0: Estimated jackpot, $20.25 million.
1: Sweet. Zoe, you're terrific. And let's see what we got on tap now for sports. This edition of sports is brought to you through a generous contribution from A to Z Moving and Storage, 41 Chapin Street, West Side, and their motto is Happy Feet Move Faster. Okay, for sports, let's see. Red Sox, Anthony still not ready to hit. Sox left fielder has yet to restart his hitting progression after halting it on May 28th by Christopher Smith. Excuse me. St. Petersburg, Florida. Red Sox left fielder Roman Anthony has yet to restart his hitting progression after halting it on May 28th. That's when he felt discomfort in his injured hand when he attempted to hit off of a tee. Anthony has been on the 10-day injured list since May 7th with a sprained ligament under his right ring finger suffered during an at-bat in Detroit on May 4th. Interim manager Chad Tracy said Wednesday that the 22-year-old's hitting progression will not restart until he gets to where, quote-unquote, he can swing and not feel discomfort. The Red Sox listed his injury as a right wrist sprain. However, in an interview with WEEI's Rob Bradford, Anthony called it a partially torn ring finger ligament in the right ring finger, CMC, or carpometacarpal joint. Hope I pronounced that correct. Anthony has appeared in 30 games this season, batting .229 with a .354 on-base percentage, .321 slugging percentage, and .675 OPS in 130 plate appearances. He has just one home run, five doubles, one triple, and five RBIs. The Red Sox have sorely missed his offensive production. They rank 27th in the major leagues in slugging percentage, .374, and OPS, .687, while ranking 23rd in on-base percentage at .313. Okay, next up, World Cup 2026. U.S. gets great news ahead of opener by Matt Vautour. One of the United States men's national team's most important players has declared himself ready to play ahead of the Americans' World Cup opener on Friday against Paraguay. Chris Richards, the heart of the U.S. defense, has practiced fully over the last 2 days and says he'll be ready if called upon. Excuse me. In late May, while playing for English side Crystal Palace, blah, blah, blah, Richards tore two ligaments in his ankle, casting shadow on his availability to play in the World Cup. Okay. Patriots minicamp. Five takeaways from day two. Drake May and A.J. Brown build chemistry. This is by Mark Daniels. Foxborough. A day after the Patriots had an intense practice, the team took it easier on Wednesday. On day two of minicamp, Mike Vrabel changed the pace with their near two-hour practice. This time, there were no high-energy, full team drills with players trash-talking one another. Instead, the second practice of the week had a higher tone with a walkthrough pace. Today will probably look a little different, Mike Vrabel said before practice. It probably won't be as much speed stuff, but we will come back and get that same speed that we had yesterday further down in the red zone tomorrow. So it will look a little different today, just by design, as far as the pace that you will see. But to your point, I was happy with whatever pace we had yesterday. As Vrabel said, the Patriots plan to ramp it back up on Thursday, which marks their last day of minicamp. On Wednesday, the Patriots had their typical time typical warm-up followed by position drills. Hey, if anybody can make a mistake, you're listening to them, folks. When it came time for the 11-on-11 portion of practice, however, the plays were operated at a slower pace. The half-drill pace allowed players to work on learning and reinforcing their knowledge of the playbook. Number one, Drake May's connection with A.J. Brown is growing. It didn't take long for Drake May to find A.J. Brown on Wednesday, although the Patriots didn't take a single full-speed rep in their 11-on-11 periods, May made a concentrated effort to throw to his newest target. On Wednesday, the quarterback completed three straight passes to Brown in a red zone drill. May started the walkthrough period with a pass to Romeo Doubs before hitting Brown on three straight passes. That's likely a sign of things to come. Let's see, it's hard not to get excited. What a player he is, May said after practice. What a great teammate so far. He's eager to learn. He's great with the guys in the locker room. And we just look forward to playing with a guy of that caliber. I know he's been a great player in this league. This offseason, the Patriots released Stephon Diggs from his contract. Their plan to replace Diggs' production was a two-step process. First, the team signed Doubs in free agency, and then last week traded for Brown in a deal with the Philadelphia Eagles. Brown hasn't been in Foxborough for long, but he's already made a good impression. Everywhere he's gone, he's been a guy that you see him on SportsCenter the next day, you know, making plays and scoring, May said. And the best thing about him, he's been a winner. He knows what it's like to win, and he adds something in that room that we've kind of been looking for. I think Steph provided for us last year. And there's been guys that are growing in the roles. But just coming in with that stature and his ability and his size and just the respect that you walk in there with that kind of Steph had AJ's got it too. Okay, let's see where I'm at. Number two on this list, Patriots rookie shows off versatility. The Patriots have a clear plan in place for rookie tackle Caleb Lemieux. Over the first 2 days of minicamp, the first round pick has started each full team period at right tackle with veteran Morgan Moses out with an injury. When the Patriots starting offense comes off the field, Lemieux immediately goes in with the next group but plays left tackle. The rookie has also played a rep at guard on Wednesday. Lemieux started at left tackle at Utah and said it's taken some time getting used to playing on the right side. Let's see. Next page. All righty. Okay, let's go with the NFL. Chiefs lock in Mahomes through 2033. Kansas City, Missouri. The Kansas City Chiefs and the quarterback, Patrick Mahomes, agreed to a restructured contract that adds 2 years to his deal and pushes the total compensation past $500 million. Woo! That's according to a person familiar with the terms who spoke to the Associated Press on condition of anonymity. Wednesday, Mahomes signed a 10-year, $450 million contract in 2020 that set a benchmark not only for the quarterback position, but for any football player. The extension ties the two-time MVP to the Chiefs through the 2033 season, when Mahomes will be 38. God, I wish I was still 38. I'm 75 going on 19. And he comes in at $504.75 million. While incentives and escalators could push the value beyond the $520 million mark. Incomprehensible. Okay. Let's see what else I got here. Okay. Red Sox versus the Rangers Friday. It's tomorrow at 7:10 p.m. and versus the Rangers Saturday at 4:10 p.m. Let's see, the Revolution FIFA World Cup, June 11th through the 19th of July, and is versus Toronto, July 22nd at 7:30 p.m. Let's see. Okay. NBA playoffs, conference finals, the finals, best of seven, more if necessary. New York 2, San Antonio 1. Okay. Let's hope they don't get any more unwelcome visitors to their area in the meantime. Let's see what else I've got here. And in the American League, the East Division, Tampa Bay is in first place, New York Yankees second, Toronto Blue Jays third, Baltimore Orioles fourth, and the Red Sox in fifth position. But I predict, and guys, don't make a liar out of me, you're going to go up and up and up. It's just going to take a little time. Okay. You know what? I'm going to go back here to the Thunderbirds. Ott gets 2-year extension. Took over as coach January 19th, led the T-Birds on deep playoff run. St. Louis. St. Louis Blues president of hockey operations and general manager Doug Armstrong announced Wednesday that the team has signed Steve Ott to a 2-year contract extension as head coach of the Blues AHL affiliate, the Springfield Thunderbirds. Ott, 43, took over as Springfield's head coach on January 19th and led the team to an 18-14-2 record over the club's final 34 regular season games, clinching a berth as the sixth seed in the Atlantic Division for the 2026 Calder Cup playoffs. See that fast times. Let's see. Ott then guided the Thunderbirds to the division finals following a first-round series win over the third-seeded Charlotte Checkers and a historic victory over the Providence Bruins, the AHL regular season champions, in the division semifinals. Okay, let's go on here to local news. Why don't you start us off?
0: For sure. Okay. From the front page, a new report reveals failures in the public defender system. In a scathing report released Wednesday afternoon, the Office of Inspector General Jeffrey S. Shapiro found the Massachusetts system for providing lawyers to defendants who can't afford them was fundamentally flawed and required a reorganization. The legislature commissioned Shapiro's report last summer when it passed a supplemental budget pouring millions into the state's public defense system. That bill, signed into law in August 2025, allocated an extra $40 million for the Committee for Public Counsel Services to hire staff attorneys and gave raises to bar advocates, the private defense lawyers who handle most cases involving defendants who can't afford representation. Legislators were forced to act when most bar advocates began a work stoppage in May 2025, refusing to take on new cases as they fought for raises. The work stoppage plunged the state's courts into crisis and led to the implementation of an emergency protocol that required some defendants to be released from jail and others to have their cases dismissed entirely. In all, the implementation of that protocol has led to the dismissal of nearly 1,700 criminal cases in Suffolk and Middlesex counties. Under the current system, Staff and lawyers at the Committee for Public Counsel Services, the state agency that oversees the public defense system, are to handle about 20% of cases involving indigent defendants. The other 80% of such cases fall on the bar advocates. Shapiro's report found that CPCS has regularly failed to meet that mark, and that if its staff lawyers worked at the number of cases they are required to, the crisis could have been abated. CPCS Chief Counsel Anthony Benedetti called the Inspector General's conclusion that the system was broken offensive. The characterization does not reflect how indigent defense functions in Massachusetts, Benedetti said. The challenges facing the system today are not the result of a breakdown, he said. They reflect accumulated strain on a system that has had to respond to changing demands, evolving constitutional requirements, and finite resources. The Inspector General's report found two fundamental problems with the way the system is set up. First, the report determined bar advocates aren't incentivized to take on new cases due to existing pay rates and the lack of a limit on the number of hours they can bill on cases they have already been assigned. The report also points to several flaws in CPCS's structure. It has too many supervisors and doesn't assign enough cases to its staff attorneys. The Inspector General found the committee employs more support staff than it says it needs, and that staff lawyers don't meet internal expectations for the number of cases they work. CPCS staff lawyers work the lowest number of cases of all the statewide public defender systems the Inspector General's office found data for, including those in Connecticut, New Hampshire, and Vermont. Without addressing those fundamental problems, Massachusetts is likely to find itself having to respond to a similar crisis as the one that broke out last summer, the report found. Based upon the OIG's investigation, it is clear that the increased hourly rate and increased number of CPCS staff attorneys by themselves will not correct the crisis in the indigent defense system that boiled over in the 2025 work stoppage, the report reads. Benedetti said the report reflected a fundamental disagreement about how to measure whether Massachusetts is meeting its obligation to provide effective help from lawyers and whether that standard turns on quality of representation or quantity of cases. In the committee's view, simply measuring the number of cases was not the way to determine how well the system was functioning. To that end, CPCS will produce a comprehensive response to the Inspector General's report, which will be provided to the legislature and made public. The goal is to ensure the public has access to a complete picture so informed conclusions can be drawn from the full record, he said. This legislature has signaled that it wants Massachusetts to move away from its reliance on bar advocates and place more of the burden for representing indigent defendants on CPCS. But the report found that doing so would cost taxpayers significantly more, determining that CPCS staff attorneys are substantially more expensive than their private counterparts. In fact, unless CPCS staff attorneys increase their caseload, it would be more cost-effective for the Commonwealth to continue to rely on bar advocates, and even to further increase bar advocate fees, than to hire additional CPCS staff attorneys, the report reads. The Massachusetts Association of Privately Appointed Counsel, a bar advocate group formed to lobby on their behalf, criticized the report for sidestepping the system's central crisis, the poor compensation given to the private lawyers. Still, they said, the report was a validation of their view that CPCS operates a two-tiered system that relegates private lawyers to second-class status. Indeed, the report found that the committee must address the ways that bar advocates and CPCS staff attorneys are treated differently and work to improve bar advocate retention and increase the ranks. Beyond the issues surrounding how cases are handled and assigned, the report determined that the way Massachusetts determines whether a defendant requires a state-funded lawyer is broken. As a result, it is likely that a significant number of defendants have received state-funded attorneys without a verified need. It would be wrong to believe most individuals who receive appointed counsel in Massachusetts have been properly screened, the report reads. As part of its investigation, the Inspector General's office sought to review all cases from January 2023 to early 2026 in which lawyers were requested or assigned by CPCS. The Inspector General specifically sought the docket numbers for each case, but the committee refused to provide that data, arguing it would disclose private information about clients. The Inspector General's office intended to undertake an analysis and comparison of general trends in case disposition among bar advocates and CPCS staff attorneys using that data. A Superior Court judge sided with the Inspector General, but the committee appealed the decision to the Appeals Court, where it was still pending as of the report's release. This analysis would have been the best indicator of the quantity and quality of representation provided by CPCS staff attorneys and bar advocates, the report reads. Benedetti addressed the litigation in his statement, saying the legal question it presents remains unsettled. The report includes short, medium, and long-term recommendations, suggesting the short-term recommendations be implemented in fiscal year 2027, the medium-term recommendations in fiscal year 2028, and the long-term recommendations in fiscal year 2029. Among the recommendations is for CPCS to reevaluate its conflict of interest policy, provide more oversight for both bar advocates and staff lawyers to ensure more uniformity of fiscal controls and performance evaluations, and to take actions to handle as many cases as practicable. The report also makes recommendations to the legislature, the bar advocates, the Supreme Judicial Court, and the Executive Office of the Trial Court. It calls on the legislature to hold oversight hearings on CPCS's compliance with its requirements and how it uses its money, and to hold the committee accountable when it falls short of the mandated number of cases it should be handling. The SJC, Massachusetts' highest court, should perform meaningful oversight over CPCS caseload determinations and consider amending the rule governing appointment of lawyers for indigent defendants to remove the requirement in some cases where a person doesn't face jail time. The findings and recommendations in this report need not conflict with the right to counsel, Shapiro said. Indeed, an indigent defense system is a use of public dollars and is subject to the same scrutiny and oversight as any other public expenditure.
1: Zoe, you're terrific. Thank you. I'm going to continue. In Springfield, sentencing delayed in Longmeadow bank fraud case by Stephanie Berry. Sentencing for a bank fraudster couple from Longmeadow were delayed by a last-minute motion by a federal prosecutor questioning funds that were transferred out of a family trust. Louis Massachesi and his wife, Jeanette Norman, were arrested in 2023 and charged in a $20 million bank fraud scheme. Massachesi owned local restaurants, including the now-shuttered Meeting House in his hometown. He and Norman were also prolific real estate investors and landlords. They pleaded guilty to charges related to inflating the values of their real estate portfolios to get new bank loans and forged certain documents to the same end, according to the charges. It is one of the biggest bank fraud cases to be prosecuted in the region's recent history, prosecutors have said. Massachesi faces nearly 7 years in prison under a plea deal, while Norman faces up to 45 months. Attorneys for both filed sentencing memos indicating they intend to ask for less time once they appear before the U.S. District Judge Mark G. Mastriani. Those sentencings were set to take place on Wednesday after many delays in the case, but Assistant U.S. Attorney Stephen H. Breslow filed a motion requesting a delay to gather more information about a family trust the prosecutor suggested had improperly bled money. On August 13, 2024, the government sent an email to attorney David Yannetti and counsel for Louis R. Massachesi, Brad Bailey, that contained an asset dissipation warning letter, Breslow wrote. He said the couple described the trusts as old family money and never signed letters agreeing not to touch the funds. In terms of the trust, Breslow said the balance dipped from $763,510 to around $150,000 as of May 31st. He requested a continuance for sentencing for 45 days, though Mastriani limited the delay to 30 days during a status conference Wednesday. A new date has not yet been set. Lawyers involved in the case were taken aback by the last-minute delay. I was ready to go, Jared Olenoff, attorney for Massachesi, said Wednesday. Christine Gendron, Norman's sister and the couple's bookkeeper, pleaded guilty to one count of conspiracy to commit bank fraud. She has yet to be sentenced. As part of the couple's plea agreement, they vowed to pay more than $18 million in restitution to banks they defrauded, which included small credit unions. In memos, prosecutors portrayed the two as conniving and sophisticated. Norman, a former vice president with Goldman Sachs, and Massachesi's a long time a longtime Wheeler dealer who defaulted on several bank loans. Norman's attorney, Yannetti, of Karen Reed's defense team, argued in his memo that his client felt tethered to her husband after the two had a child. Her memo includes references to Musashi as always looking sharp and living above their means while in deep credit card debt. She also just suggested in her memo that Musashi was a philanderer with his waitstaff, and Norman would have left him if not for their son. Yannetti also wrote that the schemes were crafted for their basic financial survival, as opposed to extravagances. Yeah, right. Virtually all of the money derived from the charged crimes was put directly back into the business. The Musashis did not buy an extensive or expensive home, jewelry, or other personal property, the memo read. They did not go on extravagant vacations. Indeed, Jeanette reports they never left the country. Zoe, what you got?
0: Thank you. We're going to move a bit to the arts. Seth Hadley, summer revival. Mount Holyoke Theater Program returns after 25 years. Back in high school, Noah Talaja discovered his love of theater while working as an apprentice at the summer theater program at Mount Holyoke College. Talaja, who chairs the Film, Media, Theater Department at Mount Holyoke, is the driving force behind the return of the theater program this summer after a 25-year hiatus. The revived program will bring two productions to Mount Holyoke's Kendall Sports and Dance Complex this summer. Agatha Christie's Murder on the Orient Express, adapted by Ken Ludwig, and The 39 Steps by Patrick Barlow. Each play will feature a cast and crew made up of students from Mount Holyoke, as well as other area schools and professional adult actors from the region. Tula just said what he learned from the summer theater program and what current and future actors stand to learn is invaluable. It really informs the way you approach the theater wherever you are, whether you end up staying in the area or end up on Broadway, he said. The summer theater program began in 1970 under the direction of James T. Cavanaugh, former theater professor at Mount Holyoke. Cavanaugh oversaw the production of 8 plays that freshman year, and he continued to lead the theater program until his retirement in 1992. The program offered an apprenticeship in which students from area high schools could receive hands-on experience in all areas of theater. That was how Talaja got involved with theater when, in 1986, as a student at Belchertown High School, a friend convinced him to apply. I wasn't really an actor. I didn't really do any of that stuff. So I was like, what are you talking about? Talaja said. He told me, it's really fun. You learn about theater, there's no parental supervision, and you can have a really good time. Talaja auditioned for an apprenticeship and was accepted. That summer, he learned pretty much everything about theater. He worked on creating scenes, costumes, and props. He practiced with lighting and sound. He learned how to act. As for the friend, he was right. There was no parental supervision, Talaja said with a laugh. I came back again the summer after that. That second summer, Talaja landed a leading role in a children's theater production in the Outdoor Amphitheater. Talaja went on to study at New York University, the London Academy of Music and Dramatic Art, and Indiana University. His career brought him to work with the Bread and Puppet Theater in Vermont, Theater Royal Plymouth in the United Kingdom, CBS Television, Long Wharf Theater in New Haven, Connecticut, and the Oregon Shakespeare Festival, among others. As for the summer theater program, it ran for 31 seasons, first under Cavanaugh and later under Susan Daniels, before the college made the decision to cut the program in 2001, citing mounting debt. It owed about $300,000 for the cost of dormitory rentals for cast and crew, according to a report in a December 2001 edition of The Republican. It is probably impossible for us to mount a full season in the tradition we've had for 31 years. In 2002, Deborah Gustin, then president of the theater's program's board of directors, said at the time. The theater program went dark after that final season. Talaja returned to Mount Holyoke in 2014, this time as a professor. He said that all along his tenure, he wanted to find a way to bring the summer theater program back, but it was only in the past few years that plans were put into action. The final push to make the summer theater program a reality came from a significant anonymous donation. The donor declined to have the amount given shared publicly. We were able to secure the dance space, Tuleja said, referring to the complex where this summer's productions will be held, which is a beautiful space and air-conditioned. Once we were able to sort of check off all our boxes, we were able to go forward and figure out the right shows for the first season. Tuleja decided on Ludwig's version of Murder on the Orient Express and The 39 Steps, both murder mysteries with comedic elements. They're both pretty funny and are good family-friendly stuff, Tuleja said. It's a good litmus test to see if we still have an audience. Tuleja noted that the return of summer theater comes as other programs are closing, including the long-running Williamstown Theater Festival in the Berkshires, which announced it would be taking a break in 2026 to focus on creating a sustainable model for year-round programming in 2027, according to an article in Playbill magazine. But he is hopeful. Tuleja remembers the big crowds that would turn out for theater productions when he was an apprentice for Mount Holyoke, including a big parade that marched through town ahead of a children's production of The Wizard of Oz. That year, the last living actor who played a munchkin from the original movie attended the festivities, Tuleja said. It was bigger than the 4th of July. He said people are already asking him if and when children's theater productions will resume. That's something Tuleja hopes to reincorporate into summer programming next year. If we can bring back the sort of sense that this isn't just Mount Holyoke, but this is a South Hadley destination, that would be a win, Tuleja said. Agatha Christie's Murder on the Orient Express will run from June 30th to July 11th, and The 39 Steps will follow, running from July 17th to 25th. Tickets to the summer productions are now available, priced at $15 for general admission and $25 for a season pass, which grants access to both shows. Tickets can be purchased online by emailing mhcsummertheater@mountholyoke.edu or by visiting the box office in person.
1: Thanks, Zoe. Okay, in Springfield, Jeanette DeForge writes, leaders discuss how to combat disruptions but keep free bus fares. This is on page A2. It wasn't long after the free fare busing was instituted in the fall of 2023 that employees and regular riders started noticing more and more large groups of teens meeting up and hanging out at Union Station. Now, police, school administrators, Springfield Redevelopment Authority officials, the mayor's office, representatives of the Pioneer Valley Transit Authority, and city councilors all are together trying to find a solution to the disruptions and disturbances some of those crowds are creating without bringing the much-needed free fare program funded by the state to a halt. Excuse me. Wednesday, the City Council's Public Safety Committee met with multiple city leaders to start analyzing why and how Union Station became the spot for teens to gather and what to do to restore order so businesses renting office space in the station, bus drivers, and the many regular riders are safe and do not have to deal with the frequent chaos. It is a complex social problem that is sweeping the nation, said Lieutenant Brian Elliott, head of the police department's Metro Unit, which is overseeing a lot of the problem. To paint this with a broad brush of its juveniles, its truants, its all Springfield youths, couldn't be further from the truth. We have to sit down and we have to sort this out, outside of an incident where everyone is calm. The schools have been proactive in stopping the problems during the day by pushing the importance of good attendance, cracking down on school skipping, by texting parents when a student is absent, and trying to re-engage dropouts, said Assistant Superintendent Jose Escribano. We definitely want to be part of the solution because we understand youth are involved, he said. Data collected from the police department shows 81 of the people issued trespass orders banning them from the station are students of Springfield Public Schools. That is less than 1% of an enrollment of roughly 24,000, he said. Part of the issue is no one really knows who is causing the problems. Youths travel from all over to meet at the station, so four might get off one bus and are joined by a dozen from another bus,

0: 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The material being read is the copyright property of the publications being read. Access to this program is solely for persons who cannot read the original printed version due to a visual impairment or other disability. By continuing to listen, you confirm that you have such a condition.
1: And others would have to show ID, said Timothy Sheehan, Economic Development Director who oversees the Springfield Redevelopment Authority, which owns Union Station. If we go through a regulation process, what does that look like, City Councilor? Jerry Martin asked. I believe we should have a fair free system with prices are going up. A lot of details will still have to be worked out, such as how to handle occasional riders and those who have no identification. They would have to decide who would fund and administer it, Sheehan said. Beyond the current problem of the bad behavior, Sheehan said, it is also important for safety reasons. If a bus driver is involved in a serious crash, first responders would not have names of victims or even the number of passengers. City Councilor Justin Hurst asked if cameras that are on all buses should substitute for a registration and ID process, but Elliott said trying to identify people that way is difficult and it takes time to recall a bus and remove the footage from the camera and watch it. For now, the problem is mainly being handled by increasing a police presence at Union Station. On weekdays, police are there nearly all 16 hours that is open. On weekends, there are fewer officers, but they are still there, he said. There are currently 26 new officers who are in training programs, and those officers with a supervisor are rotated in and out of the station to beef up the presence even more. Elliott and many others said they also need the cooperation of parents. Zoe?
2: Thank you. In West Springfield, concerns raised over vacant school resource officer position. Some West Springfield residents are voicing concern over the elimination of the school resource officer position at West Springfield Middle School. It is unlikely the post will be filled this fall due to staffing issues with the police department, according to Mayor William Reichelt, but an officer could be later restored to the school. In a community forum post, resident Eric Tyndall said he was extremely disappointed and concerned, calling the school resource officer a trusted mentor who helps build relationships, de-escalate situations, and improve school safety. At a time when school safety remains a top concern, removing this position sends the wrong message, he said, urging town leaders to reconsider. Melanie Batista raised similar concerns, questioning recent staffing decisions at local schools, including the non-renewal of a counselor at Fawzi Elementary School. Safety is the number one priority for our kids, Batista said. Superintendent Stefania Rochella said in an email Tuesday that the district valued having school resource officers, known as SROs, at the middle school. These positions are within the police department. Unfortunately, many officers are currently out due to injuries, she wrote. We do have some in the academy that will graduate soon. By the fall, enough officers will be trained to cover the city, and we should be able to replace the SRO. The police chief did not cut the position, but shifted the officer to after-school duties, Rochella wrote. We are working with the mayor's office and the police department to think of coverage solutions for the couple of months when we return, she wrote. Reichelt, who also chairs the school committee, said in an email that Police Chief Jay Gearing does not expect to have a resource officer at the middle school at the start of the school year because of staffing shortages. Reichelt said the issue is tied to staffing and operational needs, not budget cuts. While a dedicated middle school SRO will not be available temporarily, the department remains committed to restoring the position as soon as staffing permits, Reichelt wrote. He said the department is adjusting operations, including offering more overtime to ease shortages and speed up the position's return. Reichelt said he shared the update to ensure everyone had the same information. I believe school safety is paramount, and I think everyone in town is on that same wavelength, Town Council President Michael LaFlamme said in an email Tuesday.
1: Thanks, Zoe. In Springfield, biology professor

0: professor named Faculty of the Year. For Rena Randair, the science began not in a laboratory, but in the tropical gardens of her childhood home in India. Growing up in Kaval or Kavai, India, Randair spent her days caring for plants and her mother, learning to love animals from her father, and exploring the natural world with endless curiosity. She collected leaves, insects, rocks, and shells, storing many of her discoveries in what she described as a secret museum under her bed. "I was simply fascinated by life," said Randair of Amherst, an associate professor of biological sciences at Springfield Technical Community College, or STCC. "Looking back, those childhood experiences were my first biology lessons. That lifelong fascination with science, combined with a deep commitment to students and college, recently earned Randair one of STCC's highest honors, Faculty of the Year. When she learned of the recognition, Randair said she felt disbelief, followed by overwhelming gratitude. "This recognition is not just about me," she said. "It represents my dear students, their hard work, their resilience, and their transformation." At STCC, or STCC as I call it, STCC, Randair has become known not only for teaching science courses such as anatomy and physiology, microbiology, and cell biology, but also for creating classrooms where students feel supported, encouraged, and capable of succeeding. "My philosophy is simple. Teaching is an art of love," she said. "Meet students where they are, guide and raise them up with kindness to where they need to be. Students often enter biology courses intimidated by the material," she said. Randair works intentionally to make science approachable through hands-on activities, storytelling, models, drawings, research projects, and collaborative learning exercises. "I try to create a classroom where students know they belong, where they question, where questions rather are welcomed and science feels possible," she said. Her teaching philosophy was shaped early in life by influential mentors, including teachers in India who encouraged her curiosity and academic growth. Randair earned degrees from Tamil Nadu Agricultural University before coming to the United States to pursue a doctorate in cell and molecular biology at Purdue University. She arrived in the U.S. through a Rotary scholarship as a youth ambassador of goodwill and freedom from Hunger Scholar, opportunities that transformed her life and broadened her perspective on education and service. Eventually, her journey brought her here to STCC. "I came to STCC because I found a community where I could give the same learning and opportunity back to my students," she said. Beyond the classroom, Randair has become a prominent campus leader through her work advising Phi Theta Kappa, the International Honor Society for Community College Students. Under her leadership, STCC's Alpha Psi Sigma chapter experienced extraordinary growth, rising from a one-star chapter to a five-star chapter in a single semester before being recognized as the most distinguished chapter of 2026. "What followed is one of the most meaningful experiences of my career," Randair said. "When students are trusted, guided, and loved, they do not just participate, they soar." Zoe, we have 8 minutes left in this session.
1: Thank you. I think I'll interject with a pretty short one, but it's considered a must-read according to the front page. It's in Holyoke. Plans still unclear for Marion Center sale. Holyoke Mayor Joshua A. Garcia said the city often does not know how properties will be used when they are sold privately. In a social media statement, Garcia said officials are monitoring activity at the Marion Center at 1365 Northampton Street. He said the update is meant to keep residents informed. Garcia and Ward 7 Councilor Meg McGrath-Smith shared what they have learned so far about the sale. Records show the property was bought by a group tied to Jeffrey Gershman, CEO of Square Medical Group. The Massachusetts-based company provides mental health and substance use treatment, including outpatient care, residential programs, and sober living housing. Garcia said the city reviewed the deed and state business filings connected to the purchase. So far, officials have not found any state grants linked to the Holyoke site. He noted the company has received a state public health grant in the past for a housing project in Quincy. Garcia said it is still unclear what will be developed at the property, but the city wants to keep residents updated. McGrath-Smith did not return the Republicans' request for comment.
0: Okay. In the nation, solar power hits new milestones even as the president boosts coal. Written by Jennifer McDermott, Associated Press. Even as President Trump boosts coal over clean energy, solar power is hitting new milestones in the United States and remains the leading source of new power. Data released Wednesday by global energy think tank Ember, along with a report by the Solar Energy Industries Association and an analytics firm Wood Mackenzie, show the continued growth of solar and decline of coal in the United States despite federal policy. In May, for the first time, solar supplied more than the nation's electricity than coal, or 12.8%, Ember said. Coal supplied 12.2%, its fourth lowest monthly share ever. For years, solar power has risen in the U.S. electricity mix, said Nicholas Fulgham, senior energy and data analyst at Ember. At the same time, coal power has lost its status, first as the largest source in the U.S. mix, and then gradually over the years has fallen even further. Solar also became the third largest source of electricity in the U.S. in May, behind natural gas and nuclear, he said. Coal generation hit an all-time monthly low in April and rebounded only modestly in May, allowing increasing solar generation to overtake coal, he added. Electricity is produced by converting sources of energy, fossil fuels, renewable resources, and nuclear, into electrical power. Burning coal, oil, and natural gas for electricity emits carbon dioxide, trapping heat in the atmosphere and warming the planet. By contrast, solar, wind, geothermal, hydropower, and nuclear are carbon-free. After about two decades of essentially flat electricity consumption in the U.S., electricity demand is increasing to power artificial intelligence, grow domestic manufacturing, and electrify transportation and heating. Fulgham said he expects to see more months where solar exceeds coal generation before overtaking it on an annual basis in a few years. These milestones signify that solar has staying power at a time when there's less support for renewable energy at the federal level, he added. Wind and solar combined have overtaken coal in the past, and wind power alone has outpaced coal during spring months when wind speeds pick up. Ember gets its hourly and monthly data from the U.S. Energy Information Administration. Globally, electricity generation from renewable is growing rapidly. Renewables will become the largest global energy source, used for almost 45% of electricity generation by 2030, according to the International Energy Agency. Last week, Trump, a Republican, announced a plan to boost the struggling U.S. coal industry by spending nearly $700 million to support coal-fired power plants and coal exports, Trump said that at the White House event that Kohl's a great business, and that in terms of power, there's really nothing like it. Martin Pukhtarek, CEO and founder of Canadian-based solar panel manufacturer Helion, said Trump can say that Kohl is coming back, but investors will invest their money in whatever brings the best return. And for power generation, that is solar, making it the fastest growing fuel, he added. A White House spokeswoman defended the Trump administration's overall energy policies, saying they were geared toward strengthening the country's security. Yeah. The president has reversed the left's devastating policies, saved the American coal industry, prevented the retirement of more than 17 gigawatts of power, and saved lives during heightened demand periods, Taylor Rogers said in a statement. While Trump is trying to reverse the coal industry's decline, solar has been the top source for new power for 5 years, SEIA said. SEIA and Wood Mackenzie said solar and battery storage were practically the only energy resources being built in the first quarter, making up to 91% of all generating capacity. The Trump administration has canceled solar and wind projects and implemented policies that slowed clean energy permitting and development and terminated $7 billion in funding intended for affordable energy or solar energy projects across the U.S. Okay, most of us know what that means. In the meantime, Zoe, it's up to you for obits. If you can go to that, and you want to read that part right here.
1: Unless you want to do editor.
0: Pardon?
1: Editorials, obituaries. I believe we will start with obituaries and get to editorials right after that. So, today's obituaries are brought to you through a generous contribution from the Hampton Lions Club, and their motto is, We Serve.
0: And my apologies, I was wrong. Editorials were next, but you go ahead and get to obits. I'll get the editorials. I'm bad. It's not you.
1: All right, good. We're switching it up. But we're going to start with Geraldine Schilling Nordahl, born 1935, passed 2026 in Agawam. On June 7th, 2026, Geraldine Schilling Nordahl died at the age of 91. She was the daughter of Robert Milton and Helen Veronica Ewald Schilling. She was born on February 4th, 1935, on a Monday in Springfield at 8 a.m. Her mother, Helen, taught in Agawam in 1919 through 1920 in a one-room schoolhouse and later subbed in West Springfield, Massachusetts. Robert, her father, worked for the Boston and Albany Railroad and ultimately retired from the New York Central Railroad as commissary purchasing agent for the Realty Hotels, Biltmore, Barclay, Park Lane, and Commodore. Geraldine graduated from Immaculate Conception Grammar School in 1948. She danced and sang in their yearly school minstrel shows with Richard Curran. Her leisure time as a youth was spent at the neighborhood house, now known as the Boys and Girls Club. The property abutted her home. It was there she learned to ice skate on the natural rink that formed right in her backyard. She graduated from West Springfield Junior High School in 1949 and West Springfield High School in 1952. Calling hours for Geraldine will be held on Sunday, June 14th, 2026, from 2 until 5 p.m. at the Agawam Funeral Home, 184 Main Street, Agawam, Massachusetts. Family and friends will gather on Monday, June 15th, 2026, beginning at 8:30 a.m. and proceed to Sacred Heart Church, 395 Chestnut Street in Springfield, for a 10 a.m. liturgy of Christian burial, followed by committal services at the new St. William Cemetery in Ware, Massachusetts. Next, Jeffrey E. Donovan, 1975 to 2026, in Springfield. Jeffrey Earl Donovan passed away unexpectedly on Friday, June 5th, 2026. He was born on December 19th, 1975, in Greenfield, Massachusetts. He worked hard his entire life and was proud to be a member of the Carpenters Union. Visiting hours will be held on Tuesday, June 16th, 2026, from 3 to 6 p.m. at Samson Chapel of the Acres, 21 Tinkham Road, Springfield, Massachusetts. A memorial mass will be held on Thursday, June 18th, 2026 at 11 a.m. at St. Michael's Church, 128 Maple Street, East Longmeadow, Massachusetts, with burial to follow at St. Thomas Cemetery in West Springfield. Next, Kathleen Ernest Lombardi, 1947 to 2026, in Feeding Hills. Born in Barre, Vermont, Kathy was the eldest of seven children born to Rudolph and Elizabeth Hebert. In her youth, Kathy was a promising ballerina with a focus on the point technique and won many accolades for her dance talents. Visitation with Kathy's family will take place on Tuesday, June 16th, 2026, beginning at 9:30 a.m. at the Agawam Funeral Home, 184 Main Street, concluding with a funeral home service at 11 a.m. Committal services immediately following at Agawam Center Cemetery. Next, Ella A. Adamites, 1922 to 2026, in Lenox. Ella A. Barber Adamites, 104, passed away peacefully at home in Lenox with her daughters on Wednesday, June 3rd, 2026. She was born on April 24th, 1922 in New Salem, Massachusetts, to the late Joseph and Annie Panuski Barber. She grew up in Shutesbury and attended local schools. Her funeral will be held on Saturday, June 20th, 2026 at 9 a.m. at the Fertian Adams Funeral Service, 76 Broad Street, Westfield, followed by a liturgy of Christian burial at 10 a.m. in Our Lady of the Blessed Sacrament Church, 127 Holyoke Road, Westfield. Burial will follow the Mass in St. Mary's Cemetery, Southampton Road, Westfield. Visiting hours will be held on Friday, June 19th, 2026 from 4 to 7 p.m. in the funeral home. Next, Johann Richter, 1942 to 2026, in Provincetown. Johann John Richter of Provincetown, Massachusetts, formerly of New York City and Springfield, Massachusetts, born on June 3, 1942, passed away on June 5, 2026. He was a member of the class of 1960 of Classical High School and a graduate of American International College. Services will be at Nickerson Funeral Home, Wellfleet, Massachusetts. And I believe lastly, Maria Diniz, 1943 to 2026, in Ludlow. Maria Lorenzo Diniz, 82, passed away peacefully at home on June 7th, 2026. Funeral services are on Monday, June 15th. Visitation is from 9 to 10:15 at Ludlow Funeral Home, with liturgy at 11 a.m. in Our Lady of Fatima Parish, followed by burial in Island Pond Cemetery. Additional info at ludlowfuneralhome.com.
0: Zoe, thank you, and I want to apologize to you publicly. I accidentally threw you under the bus. You recovered perfectly. You were right. Editorials were next. I screwed up. It's official. I am a screw-up. Okay, I've got two editorials. Free bus rides show transit equity in action. The question local lawmakers brought to Pioneer Valley Transit Authority riders in Springfield this week had a foregone answer. Yes, many riders appreciate and now depend upon the free access they get to bus transportation. By the time the four got on bus Monday headed for Union Station, the reason for asking this question was already moot. Frustrated by teen misbehavior at the station, Mayor Sarno had suggested the free rides enabled by the state, state's Tri-Transit initiative should cease. Sarno quickly changed his mind on that. So what can we take away from the brief field trip conducted by state senators Jacob Oliveira and Adam Gomez and state reps Orlando Ramos and Carlos Gonzalez? We think it's that public transportation deserves steadfast support from the legislature, the governor, and elected officials throughout Massachusetts. That's what people want and need. We did this because the amount of phone calls I received is astronomical, Gonzalez told the Republican after the trip. It appears the program will continue. Ramos said this week that the free bus service, funded only through June, is expected to be renewed in the next state budget. In a letter to the editor of The Republican, a regional nonprofit that aids disabled people, warned that loss of the free access to the bus travel would fall most heavily on poor people. More than half of the PVTA's ridership lives at or below the poverty line, according to Angelina Ramirez, CEO of the Stavros Center for Independent Living, Inc. in Amherst. In their rolling interviews with riders, the lawmakers heard that free transportation is a godsend to the people the PVTA serves. One rider, Alexis Pope, takes multiple trips daily in her work as a visiting certified nursing assistant. People are traveling not only to the jobs, but to medical appointments and schools and to shop for food. One lawmaker talked with college students who take buses to their classes, as well as a worker at the Home Depot outlet in Chicopee. Another interviewed a Springfield man who catches a bus to get to his job at Arnold's Meats in Chicopee. Excuse me. Only a tiny minority apparently hop on to meet young friends at the station and cause trouble. A stepped-up police presence will keep this system safe. Aside from individual rider needs, state support is a matter of equity. The Tri-Transit program steers money to the state's 15 regional transportation systems, including the PVTA. It offsets the enormous resources that feed operations of the MBTA in Boston. Ramos notes that the money to underwrite public transportation comes from the Fair Share Amendment, which places a levy on incomes over $1 million. Every day, the money helps make life a little easier at the end of the income scale. The second editorial, Mike Pence's new book, A Challenge to Trumpism. Former Vice President Mike Pence is not merely promoting a new book. He is making a final argument for a vision of conservatism that he believes is slipping away. In What Conservatives Believe, Rediscovering the Conservative Conscience, Pence argues that the Republican Party must choose between enduring conservative principles and what he describes as the growing appeal of populism, grievance politics, isolationism, and big government nationalism. The book is widely viewed as his most direct intellectual challenge yet to the president and the movement that now dominates the Republican Party. Pence's critique is noteworthy now because he is a political rival. His own presidential ambitions have largely faded, but because he was once Trump's most loyal lieutenant, for 4 years he defended the administration, advanced its agenda, and stood beside the president during some of the most consequential moments in modern American politics. Today, however, Pence is warning that the Republican Party risks losing its philosophical foundation. He argues that conservatism, has traditionally been defined by limited government free markets, a strong national defense, America's leadership in the world, and traditional values. In his view, too much of today's political energy is focused on grievance rather than governance, and personalities rather than principles. Many Republicans will disagree. The president's supporters would argue that the former president transformed the party because the old conservative establishment failed to address concerns about trade, immigration, cultural change, and the frustrations of working class voters. They see Trump as not as a departure from conservatism, but as its necessary evolution. The debate is healthy. Political parties must continually adapt to risk irrelevance. Yet Pence raises a question that deserves consideration beyond partisan politics. What happens when political movements become centered more on individuals than on ideas. American history offers a cautionary lesson. Parties built around a single personality often struggle to endure once that leader leaves the stage. Parties anchored by principles have a greater chance of surviving political cycles and generational change. Whether one agrees with Pence or Trump is ultimately beside the point. The larger value of Pence's book is that it forces Republicans and perhaps all Americans to confront an uncomfortable question. Are our political loyalties rooted in constitutional principles or in the leaders who claim to represent them? This by the Baltimore Sun. Zoe?
1: Thank you. I believe we have a little bit of time before our next official segment. Should we give to our listeners?
0: Well, I would say let's go with Dear Abby.
1: Yeah, wonderful. Yeah. I love reading the advice.
0: Excellent. I love hearing it from you.
1: So, for today's Dear Abby, politics form wedge between mother and daughter. Dear Abby, after the last presidential election, my daughter, Cindy, whom I love with all my heart, turned against me. Cindy started rebelling when she was a teenager. Our relationship was rocky for some time, but I never stopped loving her. Once she matured, our relationship became much better, so I was shocked when she turned on me in such a vicious way. She began making up stories about how I had abused her as a child. Absolute lies. She also began sending me nasty text messages, calling me names because of my political beliefs and telling me she no longer wants a relationship with me. I don't care what her political beliefs are. I would never be so cruel to her. It has been a year and a half since we have had any contact. I have tried writing her letters, which I assume she is throwing in the garbage without reading. I can't call her because she blocked my number, and she has also blocked me on all social media. I need advice about how to move forward. Good Mom in the South. Dear Good Mom, Cindy needs some time to cool off, so the best you can do now is give that to her. Stop writing to her and do not ask anyone to contact her on your behalf. Also, please think twice before repeating to friends and family what you've told me. If Cindy learns that you've been describing yourself as a perfect mother and her as a hateful ingrate, you may never hear from her again. Take this time to work on yourself. Even if you did everything right as a mom, you didn't learn how to connect with a child whose values are different than yours. A licensed therapist may be able to help you with that and may even shed some light on Cindy's reasons for cutting ties with you. You may not agree with her reasons, but trust that they are important to her. And for our second advice seeker, Dear Abby, my aunt and uncle, who are both in their mid to late 50s, live with my grandmother, who is in her early 80s. They are hoarders and have taken over half of my grandmother's house. They came to live with her for the summer 8 years ago and constantly cause strife for my father. They take things without permission and are now babysitting my cousin's daughter almost every day. My aunt is easily offended and deflects any criticism, while my dad avoids confrontation at any cost. Should I do something, or is it not my place to get involved? Looking on in Wisconsin. Dear Looking On, nowhere in your letter did you mention that your father has any serious objections to what's going on with his mother and these relatives. Before involving yourself by trying to run interference for him, ask him if there's anything he wants you to do. Because he is averse to confrontation, he may prefer you stay out of it. However, if you are concerned about your cousin's daughter being looked after in a home that has been taken over by hoarders, you should discuss it with your cousin. That's it.
0: Okay, Zoe, thank you. And by the way, you're absolutely right. We will have some extra time left over, so after I do the horoscope and you do the almanac, we'll go back to local, state, and national news until the 10:28.
1: Wonderful.
0: Sound good?
1: Perfect.
0: Thank you. Boy, when I screw up today, I screw up big time. Jeez. Going back to the big screw up that I am. Horoscope by Eugenia Last. If today is your birthday, first of all, happy birthday. To reach your goals, it is necessary to be more observant and less reactive. And in doing so, you'll save yourself time while dodging anxiety, temptation, and interference. Pay attention to your emotional well-being. Gemini, no, that's from May 21st through June 20th. Consider how you can use your skills to change your life for the better. The more time you spend decluttering, the better you'll feel about the prospects that lie ahead. And I should ask you, Zoe, what sign are you under?
1: Capricorn.
0: Capricorn. Okay, we'll get to that. Next up, Cancer. June 21st through July 22nd. Take a moment to breathe. Let whatever is going on around you dissipate. So, say no without feeling bad. Say yes to nurturing and taking care of yourself for a change. Leo, July 23rd through August 22nd. You may want to expand your research. It's apparent that missing information will lead to a misunderstanding that hinders your progress when dealing with associates. Virgo, August 23rd through September 22nd. Think before you act. What you do will be under scrutiny by those you deal with personally or professionally. Take more time to sort through your thoughts and how best to resolve pressing issues. Okay, Libra, September 23rd through October 23rd. Whether it's pursuing a new pastime or a job that points you in a direction more suitable at this stage in life, the results will offer greater opportunity moving forward. Scorpio, October 24th through November 22nd. Concentrate on what you want. An open gesture will set your intentions in motion. Follow up by sharing your plans. Sagittarius, November 23rd through December 21st. Introducing innovative ideas and changes to meaningful relationships and investments will bring the highest return. And now, Zoe, a Capricorn, December 22nd, January 19th. Happy birthday when that happens. Refuse to let anyone talk you into something you don't want to do, like I've been doing this whole time. Darn. Should have read this first. Let your actions lead the way and put a force play in place to ensure you get what you want. Got it?
1: Yes.
0: Aquarius, January 20th through February 19th. A makeover will encourage you to engage in events that offers connecting with people who share your beliefs or are heading in a similar direction professionally. Pisces, February 20th through March 20th. Engage in events and activities that stretch your imagination and encourage you to develop a plan to pursue a project that makes you feel good about what you can offer. Aries, hey, that's me! March 21st through April 19th. Focus on what you want and need to achieve and let your relentless drive take over. Don't let an emotional incident or criticism stand in your way or cost you. And stop being such an idiot in reading this newspaper. Damn. Finally, Taurus, April 20th through May 20th. Formulate and execute your plan swiftly and positive change will unfold. It's emotional matters that will slow you down, causing negative thoughts and actions. Zoe, Almanac.
1: For sure, for sure. Thanks for that.
0: You're welcome.
1: Well, today is Thursday, June 11th. It's the 162nd day of 2026. We're almost halfway through. And it's the 84th day of spring, even though we know it all feels like summer. Still spring. So today's history. In 1770, Captain James Cook discovered the Great Barrier Reef off the coast of Australia by accidentally running aground on a shoal. In 1776, the Continental Congress appointed the Committee of Five, John Adams, Thomas Jefferson, Benjamin Franklin, Roger Sherman, and Robert Livingston, to begin drafting the Declaration of Independence. And in 1963, Alabama Governor George Wallace, confronted by National Guard troops, allowed the University of Alabama to be desegregated. Big day. So, getting to today's birthdays. Richard Strauss, 1864 to 1949, composer/conductor. Jacques Cousteau, 1910 to 1997, explorer, inventor, writer. There was Vince Lombardi, 1913 to 1970, then football coach, and William Styron also, 1925 to 2006, an author, Gene Wilder, 1933 to 2016, actor. We've got Joe Montana, 1956 to present, football player, Hugh Laurie, 1959, actor, Peter Dinklage, born 1969, actor, Joshua Jackson, 1978, actor, Diana Taurasi, 1982, basketball player, and Shia LaBeouf, 1986, actor. So, today's fact. On this day in 2002, the U.S. House of Representatives passed a resolution stating that Italian-American inventor Antonio Meucci, who demonstrated his telefono device in New York in 1860, should be acknowledged for his work in the invention of the telephone. Did not know that.
0: Neat.
1: Today's sports. In 1919, Sir Barton won the Belmont Stakes, becoming the first horse to win horse racing's Triple Crown. And today's quote, most books, like their authors, are born to die. Of only a few books can it be said that death has no dominion over them. They live, and their influence lives forever. William Styron.
0: Nicely done, although I have to say, when you started off and saying in 1770, Captain James Cook, all I could think of was Captain James Kirk of Star Trek. But that's me. I'm a sci-fi fan, big time. Okay, we still have 8 minutes to go. So I'm going to start off with, in the state, farm workers hope bill emerges boosting pay, page A11. State House News Service. Farm workers are hoping lawmakers will advance legislation that raises their pay almost 50% to match the state minimum wage and grants them overtime. Meanwhile, there's resistance to the proposed pay raises from farmers who are facing economic pressures. Two bills, H-2108, S-2011, and S-2012, that sounds like three bills to me, are aimed at boosting farm workers' pay and benefits. Under state laws, farm workers' minimum wage is $8 per hour, almost half the state's minimum wage of $15 per hour, and they are not guaranteed overtime pay or paid time off. Legislation H-2108/S-2012 allows agricultural workers to accrue up to 55 hours of paid time off per year and raises their pay to match the statewide minimum wage. The bills also grant anyone working 8 hours a day or more than 15 minutes, grant anyone working 8 hours a day or more two 15-minute breaks. The legislation is similar to an amendment Senator Adam Gomez from Springfield filed, then withdrew to a sweeping bill the Senate unanimously passed in April, aimed at stabilizing the state's agricultural industry and supporting farmers. Representatives Carlos Gonzalez of Springfield and Frank Moran of Lawrence are sponsoring the House bill. It has been pending in the House Ways and Means Committee since February after it cleared the House side of the Committee on Labor and Workforce Development on a 9-0 vote. The Senate bill, sponsored by Gomez and Senator Jamie Eldridge of Marlborough, has been sitting in the Committee on Revenue since last February. The committee has a June 25th deadline to vote on it. Gomez is also sponsoring a bill, S-2011, that establishes a refundable tax credit for farm and agricultural employers that would refund them 40% of overtime wages paid to employees who work more than 55 hours a week. The bill is in Committee on Revenue, which has a June 25th deadline report on it. Gonzalez and Moran sponsored a similar House bill that the Committee on Revenue included in a study order in April. Former Representative Daniel Bosley, now a lobbyist for the Massachusetts Farm Bureau Federation, testified that the bills have a reasonable goal, and he supports the provision to raise the minimum wage for farm workers, noting that most farms pay employees more than $8 per hour. Hope that goes through. Going to you, Zoe.
1: Sure thing. We have a few minutes left. I'll probably start with some shorter updates from around the region, including in Ludlow. A 25-year-old missing man was located. Officials have located a 25-year-old Ludlow man whose family reported him missing after he didn't return from a weekend camping trip by Monday. Brian Beam was located Tuesday by officials from a neighboring town, said Detective Lieutenant Sean Knox of the Ludlow Police Department. The family was notified, and there is no safety threat to the public, Knox said Wednesday. Shall I go again?
0: Go ahead.
1: Going again?
0: I'll catch the next two.
1: Wonderful. In Springfield, funeral services set Saturday for Benjamin Swan Sr. Funeral services for Benjamin Swan Sr., a longtime state representative and civil rights activist, will be held Saturday at the Macedonia Church of God in Christ on Tinkham Road. Swan, 92, a well-respected leader who also served as president of the Greater Springfield NAACP, died on Memorial Day. He was a Korean War veteran, and a school was named in his honor several years ago. The memorial for him will begin at 10 a.m. with Masonic services followed at 11 a.m. By a calling hour. At noon, there will be a celebration of life event for him in the same location.
0: Northampton. Belchertown man arraigned in fatal shooting of his wife. Mark Oper, 56, of Belchertown, was arraigned Wednesday in Hampshire County Superior Court on a murder charge in connection with a fatal shooting of his wife, Diane Oper, 56. The arraignment was heard before Superior Court Judge Michael K. Callan. Oper is being held without the right to bail. In this case, the Commonwealth alleges that Mark Oper shot and killed his wife inside their home on Daniel Shays Highway in Belchertown on March 27th. Oper was previously arraigned in Eastern Hampshire District Court on March 30th in May. The Commonwealth presented the case to her Hampshire County Grand Jury, which returned an indictment and moved the matter to Superior Court. The case is next scheduled to be in court on July 15th for a motion hearing and November 9th for a pretrial hearing. And in New Britain, Connecticut, two men arrested in child sex crimes investigation. Gods. Two Western Massachusetts men were arrested in Connecticut last week as part of an undercover operation investigating internet sex crimes against children, police said. On Tuesday, the Connecticut State Police Bureau of Special Investigations announced the arrest of five people on Friday. Included were Bruno Medino Mendoza, 28, and Jorge Escobar Quizepi, 30, both of Springfield, Massachusetts. The state police worked with New Britain Police Homeland Security Investigations and other local agencies to conduct the undercover operation at a hotel in New Britain last week. Police posted an advertisement for adult services on popular classified websites, they said, and undercover detectives posed as an adult offering access to an underaged child. Suspects responded to the posting online in online chats and negotiated a price for sex with a child, police said. New Britain residents Jeremiah Rasco, 25, and Jorge Arroyo, 50, as well as 28-year-old Raul Escovaz Castro of Waterbury, were also arrested following the operation. Thank you, Zoe, and my listeners, for putting up with me today. We're off.
1: Thank you.
2: And thank you, Scott and Zoe, for reading to us today from the Springfield Republican. 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It's Thursday, June 11th, 2026. Up next, we're going to hear from Martha with the Westfield News. After that, we'll take a trip up north. the Daily Hampshire Gazette, which will be read to us today by Jim. And then rounding out the news this morning into the afternoon, we'll hear from Andrea, bringing us the Greenfield Recorder. 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Stay tuned, and I hope you have a wonderful Thursday.
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4: 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I hope to see you then.
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7: Hello, it's Martha with the Westfield News for Thursday, June 11, 2026. In front page news, 123rd class graduates from St. Mary's. The St. Mary's High School class of 2026 graduated as the 123rd commencement exercises for the school took place on Friday, June 5. Speaking at the graduation included valedictorian Annabeth Lemberg and Bishop William D. Byrne addressing graduates. Continuing on the front page, Westfield patrol officers will soon wear body cameras, by Cliff Clark from Westfield. The Westfield Police Department now has nearly $300,000 to fit its officers with body-worn cameras. This initiative has been one of Police Chief Jerome Petoniak's key goals since he was appointed in 2024. We hope that happens in a few weeks, said Petoniak. Before that happens, the Westfield Police Patrol Officers Coalition must reach a contractual agreement with the city that allows its members to wear the cameras. That agreement could include additional financial compensation. We're optimistic that it would get done soon, said at-large Councilor Brent Bean II during a city council meeting last week about the negotiations. Local 574, the union that represents the department's supervisors, has already approved the use of the cameras, Petoniak said this week. Bean made that comment after he reported to the council that the finance committee, on which he sits, had unanimously approved transferring $124,380 between police department accounts to complement a state grant of $174,000 awarded to the department in March for the cameras. I think the good news on this is that it will help protect the officer, the citizens, and the city on the liability side, but also just to be safer all around, Bean said. We all can appreciate that. Petoniak and Police Captain Eric Hall echoed Bean. It protects the officers, Hall said. And when an individual files a complaint against an officer, Hall said, the vast majority of the time it exonerates the officer. During the council meeting, at-large Councilor James Adams, who serves as the liaison between the council and the department, added that he had spoken to patrol officers who told him that it protects them more than it protects anybody else, and that is what they want, protection. When people say, you're doing this to me, and they actually aren't, it can be proven, Adams said. While preparing to roll out the camera program, Petoniak and Hall spoke with several other departments that already use the cameras to learn about issues those departments had encountered. The primary issue was requests from individuals for recordings of interactions they had with the officers, Petoniak said. When they first got the program, they said they were overloaded with requests, he said. However, after about 3 to 6 months, the number of requests dropped off, Hall said. This was attributed to most recording requests not producing the outcome the requesters wanted. If there are many requests in the short term, Hall said it will be a challenge for the department because of the time it will take to pull the recording and make any necessary redactions. Those redactions would include graphic violence, blurred faces, home interiors and family photos, muted audio to protect privacy, and blacked out license plates. The funds will be used to purchase 87 cameras, associated software, and data storage services, Bean said. The full council also unanimously approved the transfer. The grant was part of the Law Enforcement Body Worn Camera Program, which was established in the state's 2020 to 2026 capital plan. The grant represented the final award issued through the program. It was designed to help departments shoulder the upfront costs of launching body-worn camera systems, including equipment, data storage, and maintenance, according to a statement from the Healey administration, which announced it in March. And last on the front page, police called off Freedom Truck after losing place to park it, by Cliff Clark from Westfield. The Westfield Police Department decided not to host the Freedom Truck Mobile Museum last week after Westfield State University rescinded its initial decision to allow the tractor-trailer to park in the south parking lot on its campus. It seemed like a good thing to do, said Police Captain Eric Hall, when describing why the department originally reached out to the Freedom 250 organization that operates a fleet of 6 state-of-the-art 18-wheelers. The department had been planning for its annual public safety night, which will be held on June 18 at the old Juniper Park School, and several officers thought having the truck there would be an excellent addition to the event. We thought it was a federal program, so we thought it would be cool to be at a public safety night, Hall said. The only challenge was finding a place where it could be parked. They had very strict parameters on where to park it, Hall said. Those parameters include a parking footprint 140 feet long and 65 feet wide, placement on a paved or concrete surface, and a route that is clear of obstructions to allow the truck to navigate safely. The department began looking for a space that fit those requirements, and there was nothing in the city that qualified except for the parking lots of several of the city's public schools. We couldn't use those because the students are still in school, he said. Then, the south parking lot on the campus of Westfield State University was identified as an excellent lot to use. Hall said officers with a community policing unit contacted the Westfield State University Police Department to ask if it was possible to use the lot. They ran it up their chain of command, Hall said, adding that a day or so later, the department was told it could use it. With space for the trucks secured and available June 14 to 16, the department announced on its Facebook page that the truck would be stopping in the city. Almost immediately, we were getting comments that it was a partisan initiative, Hall said. The primary concern from those comments online was that the truck was aligned with PragerU, which, according to its website, is not an accredited university, nor do we claim to be. We don't offer degrees, but we do provide educational, entertaining, pro-American videos for every age. PragerU also states on its website that Marxists have intentionally infiltrated our educational institutions, seeking to impose their radical ideology on our students and transform our classrooms into social justice factories. PragerU partnered with Hillsdale College, a small Christian school in Michigan, to create the exhibits in the truck. The Freedom Truck Mobile Museum is a public-private initiative made possible by a $14 million grant from the Institute of Museum and Library Services to Freedom 250, which is a wholly owned subsidiary and limited liability company created by and housed inside the National Park Foundation. The IMLS is

0: 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The material being read is the copyright property of the publications being read. Access to this program is solely for persons who cannot read the original printed version due to a visual impairment or other disability. By continuing to listen, you confirm that you have such a condition.
1: The chief of the Westfield State University Police Department, letting him know the university no longer wanted to host the truck. When Westfield State University was contacted to comment on the situation, it responded in an unsigned email. Westfield State University's role was limited to providing a venue for the event organized by the Westfield Police Department. The decision to cancel the event was made by the event organizers, and the university respects that decision. The university appreciates the interest expressed by members of the campus and broader community and remains focused on its educational mission and service to the region, the email continued. With that, Hall said another attempt had been made to find a spot in the city to host it, but none could be found. That was when the department posted on its Facebook page that the event had been called off without including Westfield State University's involvement in its decision. Police Chief Jerome Petoniak wanted to stress that the department has a great relationship with the university. Westfield State has always been a good partner. They do a lot for us, he said, adding that it has regularly hosted the regional police cadet program and academies. Hall said the truck will be set up at the Big E and be open for tours during the fair. In other news, Healy throws support behind Happy Hour by Sam Drysdale from the State House News Service from Boston. Fresh off signing a law to let cities and towns across the state extend last call for 2 months this summer, Governor Maura Healey threw her support behind another liquor law expansion on June 9. Healey said on WEEI 93.7 FM that she personally supports Happy Hour, which allows for specifically discounted alcohol prices, but is illegal in Massachusetts. Since 1984, the state has maintained a ban on special or reduced-price alcohol drinks promotions to curb binge drinking and alcohol-related driving incidents and crashes. But the state also has a reputation for lacking nightlife scene, especially for young people. Healey has made attracting and retaining young professionals a priority of her administration. While this group has been leaving Massachusetts at higher rates than other populations, the reasons extend beyond the state's social scene and include factors such as high prices for a shallow pool of available housing. But on the morning of June 9, the governor made it clear that she is interested in doing more to create vibrancy, which she says is good for both residents and small businesses. I personally support Happy Hour. That said, it's a local option, Healey said. But for me, it's especially, I really want 20-somethings, 18 to 35-year-olds staying in Boston, staying in Massachusetts. And it's really important that we create spaces for them to hang out and socialize. She noted that Happy Hour is just one thing, and there are different things you can do to create that. But I want to build a better vibe for young people here in the state and young people who want to come here to stay here, hopefully, the governor said. Healey signed a law on Monday at 5:32 p.m. to allow bars to extend last call an hour past their license limit until 3 a.m. at the latest and allow for public alcohol consumption districts through July 31. Both of the actions require individual municipalities to opt in before the measures take effect. She endorsed the bill as it was moving through the legislature and signed it about 2 hours after it landed on her desk on June 8. Lawmakers pitched the bill as a way to make most of an influx of international visitors this summer for the World Cup held in Foxborough, creating an opportunity for local businesses from increased foot traffic and more spending on later nights. On WEEI, the morning after the signing, host Greg Hill asked the governor if the two-month authorization could serve as a pilot program for the state to consider making the later last call permanent in the future. Yeah, I think it could be, Healey replied. We're going to do this through the end of July, and we'll see how it goes. I think allowing people more forms of entertainment after hours, we've

0: expanded the tees hours, right? We run the tee later into the night because we want people to be out and be able to enjoy themselves. And the World Cup is a great opportunity to test this out. The governor emphasized that the last call expansion and public drinking districts are a local option, opt-in, as cities and towns know what's going to best work best for them. So I think this is a good opportunity for a city to test it out, see how it goes, Healy said. I'm all for more vibrancy and more things happening later at night. We look at New York. There are other places that are doing this. We don't have to do the exact same thing, but I'd love to see more vibrancy and more options. And today's Pride honorees: Gabrielle Union, born in 1972, Dwayne Wade, born in 1982, and Zara Wade, born in 2007. Actor Gabrielle Union, she, her, and athlete Dwayne Wade, he, him, have become two of the most trusted couples supporting LGBTQ plus youth and their families. Union is an award-winning actor, best-selling author, and longtime activist whose work has shaped national conversations about race, gender, and survivorship. Wade is a three-time NBA champion, a Basketball Hall of Famer, and a respected public figure known for his leadership on and off the court. As parents, they chose openness and love when their daughter, Zaya, they/them, a Black transgender young woman, shared who she is. Their steady public support has shown countless families what acceptance can look like. Wade and Zaya have launched transstable.com to help parents and children learn together. Zaya is now building a modeling career while speaking out for LGBTQIA plus youth. Through the Wade Family Foundation, the family supports underserved youth, racial justice, and LGBTQ equality, extending their commitment far beyond their own home. A quote from Gabrielle: I don't think there's ever too steep a price for doing the right thing. And a quote from Dwayne Wade: It's okay to listen to, love, and respect your children exactly as they are. Love and light, good people. I have two obituaries. Hector Rodriguez of Westfield was 67 when he passed away on June 6, 2026. He had worked at the City of Holyoke as a firefighter. He leaves behind his wife Ruth, his daughters Adrienne Lara, Anna, Virginia, Yvette, and Nancy Berrios, his siblings Gilbert, Maria, Norma Diaz, Benjamin, and Antonio, and 11 grandchildren. Visiting hours will be Wednesday, June 17, from 4 to 7 p.m. at the First and Adams Funeral Home in Westfield. There will be a celebration of life on Thursday, June 17, starting at 9:30 a.m. at the funeral home, followed by a mass at 10:30 a.m. at St. Mary's Church in Westfield. Also, Ella A. Adamitis of Lenox was 104 when she passed away on June 3, 2026. She had worked at Western Massachusetts Hospital. She was a communicant of Our Lady of the Blessed Sacrament. She leaves behind her daughters Kathy Van Orman and Terry Tully Holowitz, 8 grandchildren, 17 great-grandchildren, and 18 great-great-grandchildren. Her funeral will be held on Saturday, June 20 at 9 a.m. at the First and Adams Funeral Home, followed by a liturgy of Christian burial at 10 o'clock at the Our Lady of the Blessed Sacrament Church in Westfield. Visiting hours will be Friday, June 19 from 4 to 7 p.m. at the First and Adams Funeral Home. In sports, it's a familiar final destination. Westfield reaches state championship match for 8th time since 1915 with semifinal sweep of comp by Chris Butts from West Springfield. Not this time. The Chicopee Comprehensive Colts beat two of the state's premier boys volleyball teams during the regular season, knocking off Westfield and Agawam in back-to-back contests. The Bombers were more than ready for the rematch. Number 2 Westfield received a gargantuan effort from senior Gio Gonzalez, who had 13 kills, 2 aces, 5 digs, as the Bombers swept third-seeded Chicopee Comp in a state Division II boys volleyball semifinal on Tuesday evening at West Springfield High School, 25-23, 25-20, and 25-18. I just really wanted to stay aggressive throughout the entirety of the match, Gonzalez said. There's always a green light in my head. There were lots of red and yellow lights flashing in the opening set, which proved to be an all-out dogfight, with each opponent often slowing up the other or stopping them altogether, albeit briefly. Westfield, who were 22-4, survived 12 ties, 6 lead changes, and rallied from a 5-point deficit to win the opening frame by a narrow 2-point margin. The Bombers fell behind 12-7 early on, but rallied for 6 straight points to take a 1-point advantage, 13-12. Senior Andrew Urich, 7 kills, 1 assist, 5 digs, delivered 2 kills during the run, and senior Jake Setkowski, 8 kills, 1 assist, 3 digs, 2.5 blocks, had a kill and a block. From that point on, neither team enjoyed more than a 1-2-point edge. A Chicopee Comp, who were 18-5, service error, and a Satkowski kill eventually secured the win. I think winning that first set was huge, Westfield boys volleyball coach Tyler Wingate said. I can't pinpoint anything that changed from our first meeting, but we looked pretty composed. With the victory, Westfield advances to play top-seeded Wayland, who were 22-2, in the D2 boys volleyball championship today at Worcester North High School at 6 p.m. It is Westfield's 8th trip to the finals since 2015. The Bombers have won 5 state championships and 7 tries. We're just thrilled for one more practice and one more match, Wingate said. This is remarkable. Credit to our players for stepping up. This team has responded. They're a veteran group. There are a lot of seniors, 8 to be exact. You rely on them to come through when you need them most, and they really did today. It will take one more Herculean effort to come away with another state title, but it can be done. Westfield has already dispatched Wayland once this year, defeating them on the road during the regular season 3-1 on April 10. Said Gonzalez, we just have to stay strong, stay consistent, make sure we're all united, make sure we're all hyped together, rally together, and play as a team. Dear Annie, by Annie Lane. Fish sitting favor ends up going wrong. Dear Annie, I am 22 and working at my first job out of college. My salary is low and just covers my rent, car payments, and basic living expenses. I have no savings yet. Recently, my neighbor, whom I know only to wave at, asked me to feed her fish while she went out of town. I agreed, and she took me into her apartment where she showed me her aquarium. She switched on the tank light and demonstrated how to sprinkle fish food on the water. She didn't give me her phone number to contact her in case I ran into any difficulty when I went to feed the fish. When I went into her apartment the next day to feed the fish, it was pitch dark with all of her curtains closed and no lights on. Her apartment has a different layout than mine, and I had trouble finding a light switch. I finally was able to turn on a lamp across the room. When I tried to turn on the aquarium light, I had to adjust a couple of different knobs before the light came on. I fed the fish and left that light on for my next visit. When my neighbor returned, she came knocking on my door, very upset, and said that all her fish were dead from overheating. My neighbor asked me if I perhaps had turned up the thermostat in her aquarium. I said I honestly didn't know that aquariums had heaters, but that it was possible that I had inadvertently changed the thermostat when I had tried to turn on the tank light in the dark apartment. My neighbor kept repeating that her dead fish had been very expensive. I kept apologizing, but I didn't offer to pay for them because, one, it was purely an accident, two, I was doing her a favor, three, I didn't even know her name, and four, I had no money to spare. She no longer says hello, which doesn't really affect me. But I am wondering, was I in the wrong in this situation? I was just trying to be a good neighbor, and it backfired. Signed, Fishy Issue. Dear Fishy Issue, you weren't wrong, but let's be honest, you probably did kill her fish. Accidents are still accidents, but it appears to me that here the blame is genuinely shared. She left you alone in a dark, unfamiliar apartment with complex equipment, no written instructions, and no way to reach her. That's not responsible ownership, and it's setting you up to fail. You owe her a sincere apology, which it sounds like you've already given. You don't owe her a check. A good faith favor gone wrong doesn't come with an invoice. If she'd like to repair the relationship, she might start by acknowledging her own role in this. The cold shoulder suggests she'd rather have a villain than a neighborhood, and that tells you something useful about whether this friendship was ever in the cards. And our hints from Heloise. Use this hint to remember the use-by date. Dear Heloise, when I buy a dozen eggs, I transfer them to an egg tray in my refrigerator once I get home. Before I throw away the cardboard carton they come in, I cut out the use-by date and put it with the eggs in the refrigerator. I never have to try to remember when I purchased the eggs or how long they've been there, just in case I don't use all of them quick enough. From Pat from Ewing, New Jersey. A handy hint. Dear Heloise, years ago, after having major back surgery, I had to use a walker for several months. My husband cut a piece of plywood out of a laminated particle board and made a shelf for my walker. It comes in handy to carry food to the table for meals, carry clothes to the laundry room, or transport basically anything anywhere. I also have a bag attached to hold a grabber, my cell phone, and more. This has been a lifesaver for me. From Ruth in Salado, Texas. Checking for lead. Dear Heloise, I read about using vintage dishes and how pretty they are. Lead poisoning from lead-based glazes is a danger. Before using vintage dishes, buy an ultraviolet light lead testing kit, about $30 online, since swab kits don't work well. My vintage dishes had lead glazes, so they're now in the trash. They're still sold online, which is unfortunate. From Jackie in Tucson, Arizona. Sleeping bag care. Dear Heloise, I have washed sleeping bags in the washer before and managed to hang them up to dry. I draped them over a clothesline that consisted of plastic-coated cable in my basement. But it was difficult. There must be a better way. Does anyone make a device, a framework, structure that it's made just for this? It would be an aid for quilts as well. From a happy camper via email. Happy camper. I once tried to dry two sleeping bags over my fence on a dry, sunny day. I unzipped the bag, then draped it over a fence. They dried in a short time and smelled nice. You might also check to see if the tags on the sleeping bags have washing and drying instructions. You can try drying them on the delicate cycle to dry your sleeping bags. From Heloise. And living alone. Dear Heloise, I recently read a newspaper article about the importance of checking in with someone daily for people who live alone. As a widow living alone in a new neighborhood, this struck a chord with me, so I set up a schedule with my daughters, who each live about 30 minutes away. I send a group text to them each morning at 7 a.m. as they are starting their work days. It's just an emoji or two, sometimes a quick word to say, "Good morning, I'm doing fine." No reply is necessary from them, and we all go on with our day. From Leah via email. Leah, this is an excellent idea. Some people have a call or email circle where someone calls a friend, then this friend calls another friend. For example, Mary calls Jane, Jane calls Betty, Betty calls Sue, and so on. If a person doesn't pick up after three phone calls on the same day, someone goes over to their place to check on them. From Heloise. And that is the Westfield News for Thursday, June 11, 2026. This has been Martha. 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
4: 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And hi, it's good to be with you. And here's the weather forecast for the next several days in our area. Today, a high of 92, hot, a thunderstorm around in the afternoon, with the winds from the west 6 to 12 miles per hour. Tonight, a low of 70, a thunderstorm in spots in the evening, with the winds from the west-southwest 4 to 8 miles per hour. On Friday, a high of 97, a low of 66, hot, a heavy thunderstorm in the afternoon hours, with the winds from the west 4 to 8 miles per hour. On Saturday, a high of 92, a low of 57, mostly sunny, hot, and less humid, with the winds from the north-northwest 7 to 14 miles per hour. On Sunday, a high of 93, a low of 62, increasing clouds and hot, with winds from the south-southwest 7 to 14 miles per hour. On Monday, a high of 77, a low of 56, a couple of showers in the morning, with the winds from the west-northwest 7 to 14 miles per hour. And on Tuesday, a high of 72, a low of 54, partly sunny, winds from the northeast 4 to 8 miles per hour. It seems like just weeks ago that I was telling people to not complain about how cold and miserable it was, because pretty soon we'd be able to complain about how hot and muggy it is. So enjoy. Let's start off with our front page from the Daily Hampshire Gazette. Sam Ferlin, the reports from East Hampton, that voters approved a $6.9 million proposition, 2.5 override by 237 vote margin at a special election on Tuesday, preventing deep cuts to all city services and particularly the schools. The override was the only question on the ballot, passing with 3,312 yes votes to 3,073 no votes, with a total of 6,385 casts, according to unofficial results. The city proposed the override in an attempt to fill an approximate $6.5 million deficit heading into fiscal 2027, which begins on July 1st. Residents funneled in and out of the polls at East Hampton High School on Tuesday, with voters both in favor and against the override standing outside with signs supporting their opinions. City officials, residents, public school students in favor of the override rejoiced once it was clear it had passed. Ahead of the election, city officials said that nearly every corner of city government would see cuts if the override failed, including the elimination of about 40 teachers, 3 firefighter paramedics, 2 police officers, 2 public works positions, and other employees. There would have also been 40% budget reduction in the health department, along with funding impacts to veteran services, parks and recreation, and the planning department. Mayor Salem Derby said the cuts would have been a reality if the override had failed. These cuts, all of these things, were not scare tactics. They were just reality, he said. A meeting with all department heads is scheduled for 8:30 a.m. on Wednesday to discuss the results of the override. I'm very optimistic for our ability to move into the next step, Derby said in an interview after the results were in. East Hampton has come a long way, but there's still more to come. Derby said the city will look for ways it can be more financially efficient. While being interviewed, a resident walking by, Beth Tiffany, thanked Derby and other elected officials for the information that they've been providing in recent meetings. Either way, pass or fail, the city is going to take a really hard look, and already has taken a hard look, at the way we're spending, the way that we're organized, and efficiencies across the board, Derby said. Superintendent Michelle Balch and several East Hampton Public School educators and administrators met for a group hug after the results were announced. Certain cuts will be made to services for East Hampton schools, which will be discussed at the school committee meeting on June 11th. That's today, Balch said. Our students deserve all the East Hampton Public Schools have to offer, Balch said. While this preserved level services for us, we will make sure to provide a high-level education while being fiscally responsible. Resident Ginny LaPointe, who lived in East Hampton for more than 50 years and said she voted no on the override, the last time the city proposed an override, LaPointe said that she voted yes. But as a U.S. Army veteran who uses Social Security and is on a fixed income, she couldn't vote in favor of it this year. For us, it would be almost $200 a month, LaPointe said, emotionally adding that amount would make it more difficult to pay for medications that she needs for a disability. I feel sorry for the kids, but what about us? She said. A $6.9 million override is expected to mean an estimated $1,100 annual increase in property taxes based on an average single-family home assessed at $418,000. The increase would be roughly $655 for a $250,000 home, $1,179 for a $450,000 home, and $1,703 for a $650,000 home, and $2,227 for an $850,000 home. City Councilor-at-Large Nathan Markey voted yes on the override as a first-term councilor. He thought the margins would be tight, but felt the override would pass. East Hampton tends to have a very unified spirit. We all want a strong public education and police and fire well-funded, Markey said at the polls on Tuesday. Nobody wants tax rates to go up. Plenty of blame can be spread around, but most of the financial forces are out of our control. The City Council will meet on June 17, when it is expected to approve an approximately 65 $1.3 million spending plan reflecting the override's passage. Chatting inside the polls earlier in the day, residents Tom Vinci and Evelyn Kiesler were discussing the vote, both having voted yes. Vinci said he wasn't sure if the override was going to pass. "We can't afford to lose all those people," Vinci said, referencing the potential cuts to educators in particular. "It was not like it happened overnight, too. It's been going on for years. Unfortunately, it's a big jump right now." Kessler, who has lived in East Hampton her whole life, said that she's been on the fence. However, she and her husband are on Social Security and have needed the assistance of EMTs multiple times in the past. She didn't want those services impacted in the event of a failed override. Resident Mike Caravo voted no, holding a sign outside the polls on Tuesday all day, starting at 7:30 a.m. He said he voted yes on both debt exclusions that funded the East Hampton High School building in 2010 and Mountain View School in 2018, but feels the city mismanaged funds to get into the current deficit. "I voted yes on the schools. Those are something they," his children, "can put their hands on and see. The override is all smoke and mirrors," Caravo said. "I think I would be a yes vote if I thought the money was being spent well." Resident Micah Halft voted yes and said they have been following other overrides in neighboring communities, mainly South Hadley, where a friend works as an educator. As a social worker, Heffel said that she sees firsthand how prices are increasing, but wanted to vote in favor of the override to help support public education. "I can handle the choices I make with my finances, but kids don't have a choice with their education," she said. "They get what we give them." And in another story, Scott Merzbach reports from Amherst that residents fearful of immigration and customs enforcement activity pressed town leaders Monday to do more to protect immigrants, arguing that documenting arrests is not enough. "What town residents need to know is whether a matter of policy, the town will take action against immigration agents and authorities who are acting beyond their authority and breaking federal, state, and local law, or otherwise endangering the public," Human Rights Commission Chairwoman Rainey Parker said. The comments came during a joint meeting of the Town Council and Human Rights Commission and Community Safety and Social Justice Committee, where residents repeatedly questioned whether the town's policies provide meaningful protection for immigrants. The town has taken strong stances aimed at protecting immigrant communities from abuses by federal authorities, including through an executive order outlining actions town police and workers can take, and a town council resolution calling for unlawful immigration enforcement to be prosecuted. But on Monday, town manager Paul Bockelman and police chief Gabriel Ting clarified the Amherst police will not physically intervene in ICE operations as they are occurring, even if it would be their personal impulse to do so. Bockelman said it would be irresponsible for municipal employees to attempt to stop an immigration enforcement action in progress because doing so could expose the town to legal liability. "It might not be legal, and that would be a liability situation for the town, and my responsibility is not to create a liability for the town, Bockelman said. Instead, the recommendation is to document, observe, and collect information and rely on the statement issued by Northwestern District Attorney David Sullivan that he would handle the prosecution of any illegal federal immigration activity. Our job, like any police job, is to collect the evidence and then present it to the district attorney, who makes the judgment on whether to bring a charge, Bockelman said. Bockelman and Ting informed members of the panel that despite appeals for more concrete ways to protect residents from violence, kidnapping, and deportation by ICE agents, the town will continue to follow specific protocols for non-cooperation. Ting said his department is an enforcement agency, not a prosecutor, and there is a misconception that police will be handcuffing ICE agents and interfering on behalf of residents. If something happens in real time, are we going to go in there and make a physical arrest? So the answer is probably no, simply because that could be construed as interference or obstruction of justice, Ting said. That's something we cannot do. We cannot break the law to try to enforce the law, he said. ICE agents, he said, are dealing with federal law, while Amherst police have to abide by state and local laws. They have total jurisdiction, Ting said. He disagreed that this is passing the buck, calling instead on collaboration with the agencies who have the ability to prosecute crimes, including Sullivan and State Attorney General Andrea Campbell. We have a policy of dealing with our immigrant community, Ting said. Our policies are generalized toward every single entity that may that way we can specifically respond to any situation within that policy. Bockelman said he tried to align his March 3 executive order with actions of Governor Maura Healey, but the order will have to be updated based on her latest directive issued on May 28. Bockelman is working with the town attorney, KP Law, on this. The existing order says ICE agents can't use town parking lots or town public areas to stage operations. This is an unprecedented situation, Bockelman said, adding that he wants to maintain allegiance to the rule of law. As a town, we have been outspoken and clear about our values as a community, Bockelman said. That includes protecting civil rights, dignity, and respect for others. He said he will be guided by two facts. Municipal employees do not participate in federal immigration law, and staff are committed to supporting residents affected by federal immigration enforcement. Bockelman said Tuesday that questions about ICE come up a lot in neighborhood meetings, and he has tried to align those values with what's in the executive order. He said that no other town Amherst size has issued such an executive order, which will require constant review to ensure its compliance with the state. Parker, the Human Rights Commission chairwoman, said even though she's been a citizen for four decades, she worries every time she gets into her car that she'll be pulled over for how she looks and then become part of the criminal justice system. I'm supposed to be safe. I am a citizen for more than 40 years. I'm a person who's never violated the smallest laws, Parker said. Parker and Deborah Ferrara, who co-chairs the Community Safety and Social Justice Committee, talked about the many vulnerable people in Amherst. People are afraid to go to school, to the doctors, to the hospital. People are afraid to go to the grocery store, Ferrara said. Ferrara added that she knows two people who have been harassed and arrested by ICE, one who had been deported, and the other is being held in what she described as a filthy detention center. Ferrara said the federal agents are violating the law, and for the town to just collect information and take photos makes no sense, pointing out that if she violated the law, she would be arrested and taken to jail. Yet the town is choosing not to hold ICE agents accountable. If we have an executive order with no teeth, which is what you're telling me, we have an executive order with no enforcement. Then if it's not doing anything, it's just a piece of paper, Ferrara said. Ting said to not abide by the law would make Amherst Police a rogue agency and not a legitimate institution. Still, Ting said it's unfortunate that there are limitations, but his department does what it can do to collaborate with both the Community Responders for Equity, Safety, and Service and the Diversity, Equity, and Inclusion Department. We are all in partnership to support our community, Ting said. Margaret Smith, a District 4 resident, said, the executive order isn't explicit that an accessible online tool for citizens will exist to submit information about incidents. Why is this idea omitted from the executive order? Smith said. Katie Lazdowski of District 2 and a member of the Amherst Hub of the Loose Immigrant Justice Network has concerns the town isn't committing to what it's committing to what is happening on the ground, but only referencing hypotheticals. There's nothing imaginary about the threat ICE poses to our community, Lazdowski said. Immigrants are already living in fear, scared to leave their homes for fear of being targeted by federal law enforcement. Lisa Pierce Boniface, who teaches at Fort River School, said the school community has been affected by ICE activity. She said that there needs to be a commitment from town officials that public property is off limits for federal enforcement. We are teachers and need to know if our police chief and those there are going to protect the residents and their children in our town, Boniface said. I apologize for maybe not reading these in the proper order, but referring back to the override vote in East Hampton, there's this additional article by Sam Friedman. Opponents of the city's $6.9 million Proposition 2.5 override are seeing a recount of Tuesday's special election are seeking a hand recount of Tuesday's special election, citing concerns about the handling of mail-in ballots after the measure passed by 239 votes. The override was the only question on the ballot, passing with 3,312 yes votes to 3,073 no votes, with a total of 6,385 cast, according to unofficial results. The results are counted by voting machines for each of the five city precincts. Members of the East Hampton Republican City Committee and East Hampton Active Citizens are requesting a hand count of all ballots cast, claiming that there were issues with the distribution, handling, and processing of mail-in ballots in the election. We are formally requesting a hand count of all ballots cast, the group wrote in an email to city officials Wednesday morning. We believe this count should be conducted in the presence of representatives from each major political party, as well as members of the Board of Registrars, to ensure transparency and public confidence in the process. The request was emailed to the Office of the Mayor and City Clerk at about 10 a.m. Wednesday by Republican City Committee Chairwoman Kathy Wozinski. We also co-founded the East Hampton Active Citizens. Wozinski led a campaign urging residents to vote against the override before Tuesday's election. In addition to Wozinski, the email was signed by Committee Secretary Mary Ellen DeLuzio and Citizens Group members Laura Kunha, Jeff Martin, and Darlene Ovieto. However, Mayor Salem Derby said the email alone is unlikely to trigger a recount. Municipalities with more than 2,500 voters require a recount petition signed by at least 10 registered voters from each precinct and filed within 10 days of the election, according to the Massachusetts Elections Division. If that happens, Derby said, it is unlikely that the recount would change enough votes to overturn the election results. The city reached out to the election division and its attorney for additional guidance. I don't think it would overturn the results, Derby said. It's not like it's Hadley and it's passed by 12 votes. In an interview, Wozinski claimed that a number of residents who requested mail-in ballots prior to the election either didn't get them in the mail or received an empty envelope. My question is, how many people that wanted to vote didn't get to vote, Wozinski said. The email continues, taken together with concerns surrounding errors with the election last fall. These issues raise serious questions regarding the integrity of the election process and whether the election can be considered valid without a thorough review. If the ballots are not recounted by hand, the request asks that the results be nullified and a re-election be held. Wozinski said that the main goal of the request is to ensure that the city has a transparent and accurate election process. She also has concerns about the municipal election in November of last year. I think that the city does a great job running elections, Derby said. We're lucky to have a lot of hardworking city election workers, and I've got confidence in them. Wozinski said that throughout the campaign against the override and after talking to people at the polls on Tuesday, it became clear how many residents would be negatively impacted with raising property taxes. There are people who are talking about leaving town who can't afford it, people who are talking about not being able to buy medicine for their cancer treatment, Wozinski said. It's not about the money for many that are fighting this override. It's about those that can't afford it for themselves, she said. And Anthony Camilleri reports from Northampton that seeking new leadership after the suspension and resignation of former executive director Carl Leeper last year, the Northampton Housing Authority Board interviewed four candidates for the agency's top job this week. The candidates, Kathleen Povar, Andrew Skoog, Mary Rose Menash, and interim executive director Sharon Kimball, came before the board on Zoom Monday evening for a series of 30-minute interviews with NHA commissioners. The board is expected to deliberate on the candidates and vote to appoint the agency's new permanent leader at a vital virtual meeting scheduled at 5:30 p.m. on today, I guess, Thursday. With 14 years of experience in public housing, Skoog, deputy director at Fitchburg Housing Authority, was asked by Commissioner Hank Abrashian to describe a time when he has faced a challenge similar to the challenges facing the NHA. Skoog said he was familiar with filling open units, noting that the FHA had roughly 90 vacancies at one point during his tenure. To address the issue, he developed a tracking system aligned with the State Housing Authority's Financial Information System, or HAFIS, allowing staff to monitor and fill openings more efficiently. It's designed in such a way that it allows any user basically to look at the list, see all the active vacancies, figure out even if there are waivers that need to be requested, whether or not they've been reported in the system, how long they've been vacant, for where's the work order that's tied to it, Skoog said. Fitchburg Housing Authority didn't have anything like that in place, and in reading some of the issues that have come up at Northampton Housing, I think the implementing this system would be very beneficial. When NHA Commissioner Brad Gordon asked Skoog to present his 1- and 5-year vision for the agency, Skoog responded that NHA's reserve ratio was significantly higher than what's needed and would create an opportunity to develop grant programs and leverage state funding. Skoog also pointed to the NHA's capital improvement plan, which is focused largely on the Hampshire Heights family housing development. He said he hopes to leverage that capital investment to bring additional funding into the authority for other needs, including paving, roof replacement, and elevator maintenance. Within the first month being there, I would like to see all the properties, assess what I believe the needs are, and compare it to the current capital improvement plan, he said. I see that there's more than $2 million that's spent on paving and water mitigation. I would try to look to see what other kinds of programs we could use it in leveraging the capital that we have to bring even more funding in, make more improvements, and provide better services for the tenants. Doug Kierdorf, a resident who heads the NHA's local tenant organization, or the LTO, asked Skoog how he planned to bolster relationships and communication between tenants and agency that runs them. Skoog explained that transparency and security were among his top priorities, addressing resident requests for more security cameras. He said in Fitchburg he responded to safety concerns by installing security cameras that could be monitored remotely by himself or his tenants. Tenant involvement is key. It's the reason why the Housing Authority exists. If it wasn't for input from the tenants, then we wouldn't have jobs. They're at the office to do, he responded. In terms of increasing transparency, I would want to have more meetings with the tenants regularly. I understand there are several organizations. I would want to know all of them. I'd want to know who are the key players. I'd want to be able to talk to them and hear what their major concerns are, he said. Kathleen Povar spent the last 12 years at Fall River Housing Authority's Director of Field Operations. She was asked by NHA Commissioner Joella Jada Tarbutton, Springfield, why she decided to change jobs from a city with a much larger housing inventory. Fall River has 2,300 units and 4,400 residents. POVA responded that Northampton's housing stock of 557 units feels like the right size for her to oversee. Referencing that Kara Leiper investigation, suspension, and resignation for misconduct, Povar added that she resonated with the situation, which she described as something that was heartbreaking to see as a professional. This isn't the first smaller housing authority that I've applied to. Several years ago, I applied to another housing authority and thought I'm going to withdraw my application. I thought I'm going to be bored. It was too small, Povar said. There's too big, there's too small, and there's just right. There's something about Northampton. I don't think that the problems we have at a larger housing authority are all that different from what you will be having at your agency. Povar went on to say that she was ready to leave, noting that she was tired of face planting against a glass ceiling, arguing that sexism was held her back from progressing in her career. When NHA Commissioner Ben Wood asked Povar how she would build a positive and inclusive working culture at NHA, Povar said she would invest in the workforce by providing additional training, technology, or accommodations that would help improve the workplace environment. She also spoke about the importance of considering her employees' and staff morale when making decisions at the executive level. When you have people at the executive level making decisions without any kind of consideration for what the trickle-down effect is, that's something that I would take very seriously, she said. My vision in terms of making sure that staff has the tools and training and support that they need to deliver excellent service, and where decisions are guided by transparency and regulatory compliance and long-term sustainability. Abershen and Povar, Abershen asked Povar also to describe a challenge she has overcome. Povar recalled that when she worked for the Providence Housing Authority, her executive director was removed following a complaint, investigation, and resignation. What was most important was to remain steady as a leader and to not get mired down by something that, at the end of the day, was not my battle to fight, Povar said. At the gate, I would communicate to all the stakeholders, employees of the agency as well as the residents, as well as community partners, to establish a solid foundation of ethics and compliance. Carrying more than two decades of social services and nonprofit leadership throughout Northampton, Mary Rose Menash has served as the Deputy Chief Operating Officer of the Community Care Alliance in Woonsocket, Rhode Island, since 2023. Answering Abrashkin's request that she describe her experience overcoming hurdles similar to those faced by NHA, Menash responded that when she served as Pawtucket Housing Authority Director of Resident Services, she had to bridge gaps between tenants and PHA staff by establishing tenant associates. Menash went on to explain that Northampton tenants' concerns with the rodenticide chemicals used by the authority remains a common thread with concerns raised by Pawtucket Housing Authority tenants. The way I looked at it and tried to problem solve and map out was to ask myself, who are the vendors in the local area who can provide us quotes with products that will not cause any damage to our residents' beloved animals, she said. My plan of action would be to research on local vendors, get quotes, and compare the products that they are using to

0: This broadcast service is provided by Valley iRadio. The material being read is the copyright property of the publications being read. Access to this program is solely for persons who cannot read the original printed version due to a visual impairment or other disability. By continuing to listen, you confirm that you have such a condition.
1: ...of years of experience with residents who were upset because the plowing hasn't been done enough, or even residents who are lonely and want to talk to somebody. When NHA Commission Chair Patricia Healy asked Menash how she planned to work on the ground with residents and respond directly to emergencies, Menash responded that she was comfortable working directly with the public and would attend community events and address tenants directly whenever she could. Menash, in response to a question posed by Commissioner Tarbutton Springfield, went on to discuss Woonsocket's current struggle with elevator maintenance, which she mirrored those of the NHA's Salvo House. "Our elevator is still currently down. It went down in January. We do have a plan in place, but it is, in fact, due to the fact that parts have been unavailable and are on back order," Menash said. "What we did was ensure that our elevator that was working was used at a minimum for those who have mobility issues or have to carry large loads." Sharon Kimball has served as NHA's acting executive director since September. Abreshkin, modifying the question that he had asked the other three candidates, asked Kimball to discuss a time when she identified a significant organizational challenge and steered the agency toward a solution. The acting director responded that she ran into her first hurdle at the helm of the NHA when she first took the position. She noted that NHA staff was talking a lot, and by hiring a maintenance director and communicating with staff, she was able to jump over hurdles as they came along. She also spoke to the same-day repair of the Salvo House elevator after it broke 2 weeks ago. "I had to, right away, stabilize the staff. There was a lot of talking going around. Nobody was really connecting. There were a lot of divisions, and I really wanted to try to bring everybody together. I could only do that by communication and building trust, and that's what I did," she said. "I continued to evaluate where we were at NHA. I brought in a director of maintenance, and we're doing great. I think tenants will agree work orders are being done quicker, and I've gotten positive feedback from that decision." Gordon asked Kimball if she would represent her priorities and plans for her first year as the permanent director, as well as her five-year plan for the agency, to which she responded that she hoped to first hire a finance director and make a variety of organizational changes to staffing. Those organizational changes, she said, would free time for her to work more frequently with tenants. "I plan on doing a reorganizational chart. I've already started it by hiring director of maintenance, and I'd like to have a director of public housing. I really would like to hire, if possible, a grant writer," Kimball said. "For the past 12 months, my vision, I would say, is to get organized staff-wise, and then I have a vision for tenants. I would like to meet more with them, but having more than one hat makes it very difficult to get out there." Kierdoff asked Kimball, who has spent the last 14 years working for the NHA, how she planned to balance innovation and change with managing maintenance, the agency's current operations. Kimball explained that she had been working to change

0: change NHA's culture since she took her current position in September, and will continue to work toward improved interagency communication and transparency, as well as improved relationship between the NHA and tenants. For the last 10 years I have worked for NHA, I have wanted to change the culture, but I didn't have the authority to do that. I will if I'm put in that position, she said. My staff are very positive and working towards some good goals. I think they understand where we want to go and how we want NHA to be. More than half of the tenants I speak to are supportive of the changes I make and the communication I have with them. I'm not the prior administration. I'm my own person who has a passion for NHA. A reminder, you're listening to Valley Eye Radio and readings from the Daily Hampshire Gazette for Thursday, June 11th, 2026. And it's at this point in the program where we pause to offer our best wishes and condolences to the friends and family of those who have recently been deceased. Patricia A. Kellogg, 87, of Florence, died on June 4. She was predeceased by her husband, Charles, and is survived by her children, Michaela, Christopher, Michael, and Michael, and her grandchildren. The family will hold calling hours on Wednesday, June 17th, from 5 to 7 p.m. at the Ahern Funeral Home in Northampton, and the family invites you to a celebration of Patricia's life on July 12th at the Elks Club on Spring Street in Florence, beginning at 4 p.m. Maya Chinswaff Bach, 64, of Southampton, passed on June 7th. The family will have a funeral service on June 12th, with visitations at 9:30, preceding a mass at 10 a.m. at the Basilica of St. Stanislaus, Bishop and Martyr, in Chicopee. And two individuals, John Gnatic, 94, of Westfield, who passed on June 9th, and William Mitchell, 73, of East Hampton, who passed on May 2nd, will have full obituaries published in upcoming editions of the Daily Hampshire Gazette. And Barbara Southwick, 79, of Florence, died on June 5. She is survived. She served in the U.S. Marine Corps from 1965 to 1968, after which she worked for Pro Brush at the Godfather's Restaurant and as a teller for the Bank of New England. She is survived by her husband, Peter, and by her children, Scott, Kurt, Pamela, and Angela. Calling hours will be held on June 16th at Selusniak Funeral Home from 5 to 7 p.m. A funeral mass will be held on June 17th at the Annunciation Chapel in Florence, followed by a burial with military honors at Spring Grove Cemetery. And again, we offer our condolences and best wishes to the family and friends of the deceased. May their memories be a blessing. And I apologize, but my voice is giving out, and I don't know if it's allergies or just what, but it's even annoying me. And so I apologize to you, our good listeners. Emily Klein reports from Granby that after narrowly avoiding a state takeover for failing to close the fiscal year 2025 books, the two-part Granby town meeting signals a clean fiscal slate for the upcoming year. Residents passed a $24.5 million budget, added a playground mulching project to the list of capital improvements, and committed to a contingency fund for the West Street building. Despite questions about the cost of borrowing for new capital items, many voters expressed a desire to properly fund and maintain buildings before they fall into disrepair. Granby has a reputation that it does not take care of what we have, Jim Pietras said. Let's not fall into the trap. It needs to be done now, regardless of who pays for it. The first part of the town meeting on May 11 approved new vehicles and building improvements. The second half on June 8 typically centered around the operating budget and town financial practices. Select Board Mark Bale broke tradition by addressing a major financial indiscretion on May 11th. The town did not certify its expenses and revenue for fiscal year 2025 with the state until February, months after the September deadline. That led the state to withhold Granby's state aid, putting the school department in a bind. Most of what we do in town government is like TV news. It's not on fire. People don't see it, Bale said at the meeting. From last June to this February, our town finances were on fire, although only a few of us felt the heat. This was not a reprimand, but rather a moment of appreciation. Bale thanked former town administrator Christopher Martin for coming back to close the books. Police Chief Kevin O'Grady served double duty as interim town administrator. Town Treasurer Stephen Naley pitched in on accounting while the position remained unfilled. Lynn Mercier and Kathy Leonard provided a plethora of support, hard work, and institutional knowledge required to keep the town steady. A handful of you know how difficult this last year has been, Bale said. Without these people, it would not have been difficult. It would have been impossible. With Ron Aponte officially appointed a town administrator and a new town accountant on board, Granby has escaped its financial struggles. At the June 8 meeting, Finance Committee Chair John Libera noted that town presented a balanced budget without a Proposition 2.5 override, unlike what happened in 57 other communities across the state. However, the same challenges motivating many of the override votes in other municipalities are brewing in Granby. The town used 80% of its free cash for operating expenses and dipped into stabilization funds, which Libera highlights as risky approach. School Committee Chair Jennifer Bartos said 30% increase in health insurance premiums, rising special education costs, and unfunded state mandates have delayed maintenance of East Meadow Elementary School, along with technology purchases. While the level of service budget allows us to maintain the programs and services we provide today, it may not always provide the flexibility needed to address such future needs or opportunity, Bartos said. Libera recommends the select board create a committee to prioritize town services, estimate available revenue in future years, and analyze ways to match funding and services. This work will prevent any future financial storms, he reasoned. Most of the operating budget for fiscal 2027 brought little objection from voters. However, science teacher Crystal Dufresne moved to amend the school budget by adding $30,000 for mulch at the East Meadow Elementary School playground. The wood chips were removed last year, leaving the playground without padding. East Meadow does not have a safety surface right now, Dufresne said. There's no drop zone, so if a kid falls off the swing, they're going to get seriously injured. That's against Department of Elementary and Secondary Education regulations. The schools initially put a line item in the budget for the mulch, but it was removed to save money for a level service budget, said Tom Dorman, Granby Public School Director of Finance and Operations. Ultimately, concerns about potential liability and playground closure prevailed. The $30,000 was taken from the General Stabilization Fund for the mulch. Other items, in addition to the mulch, voters approved a new police vehicle, fire department radios, an enclosed UTV for ice rescues, a new wheelbarrow and tractor for grave digging, and a dump truck. Building improvements like flooring for the public safety complex and lighting for the library also passed. Two generators for the Pleasant Street pumping station and high school will provide power to town infrastructure. A pavilion at the Veterans Memorial will become an event space for residents. The nine capital items cost a total of $631,082. The West Street Building Project asked and received at a contingency of $81,300 to move staff and furniture into new building in case current funding ran out. Several residents said the cost of movers was unnecessary for a 3-mile trip down the road. Jeremy Carrier explained the process would take 2 weeks for the annex alone, as many of the desks and filing cabinets need to be disassembled, moved, and reassembled in the new building. What are we going to do? Build a brand new building and leave it empty because we didn't have enough money to move people into it? Highway Department Superintendent David DeRozier said. Residents also approved a citizen petition submitted by Leonard Yaker to support the advisory commission of the seal, flag, and motto of Massachusetts. The group is currently working on a new state flag and seal to replace the current image of an indigenous man below a saber and a flexed arm. And in conclusion from the Associated Press's Today in History, talking about government efficiency, in 1776, the Second Continental Congress appointed the Committee of Five, composed of John Adams, Benjamin Franklin, Thomas Jefferson, Robert Livingston, and Roger Sherman, to draft a Declaration of Independence from Great Britain, to be completed in the subsequent 17 days. That's kind of remarkable, isn't it? And again, I apologize for my parched voice today. I don't know what's happening, but thank you for being with us. Until our next time together, be well, take care, and goodbye.
1: Hello, Valley Eye Radio listeners. This is Barbara, and today I'm pleased to share with you some articles that appear in the November 2023 Prevention Magazine. The first article is The Benefits of Worry Time. You know how something bothering you can become all-consuming? It happens to everyone, but ruminating or focusing on a difficult situation for too long can mess with your mood and focus. So try scheduling daily worry time. Experts say setting aside a small chunk of time each day, 10 to 30 minutes, to think about the things that are causing you concern may help you work through these feelings and give you an opportunity to think of a solution. Ready to feel a little lighter? Write down three things that are causing you worry this week. Then pick a time each day when you think about them. Feel whatever thoughts or emotions bubble up and consider how you might make the best to handle them. As always, thanks for tuning in to Valley Eye Radio. Until the next time, this is Barbara.
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3: Hi, my name is Andrea, and today I'll be reading to you from the June 11th edition of the Greenfield Recorder, starting with your regional 6-day forecast. Today we'll have a high of 91 degrees, hot, a thunderstorm around in the afternoon. Tonight we'll have a low of 69 degrees, a thunderstorm around in the evening. On Friday, we'll have a high of 94 degrees and a low of 65. Hot, a heavy thunderstorm in the afternoon. On Saturday, we'll have a high of 91 and a low of 56. Mostly sunny, hot, and less humid. On Sunday, we'll have a high of 90 and a low of 59. Hot, partly sunny, then cloudy. On Monday, we'll have a

0: 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The material being read is the copyright property of the publications being read. Access to this program is solely for persons who cannot read the original printed version due to a visual impairment or other disability. By continuing to listen, you confirm that you have such a condition.
1: Started his career with the department as an on-call response firefighter in the 1990s. And joined full-time in 2001, Emily Whitney said. Department members shared on Facebook that over the years, he served many roles in the department and was a role model for many. John's career began on the House Force as a live-in firefighter supporting the call force before eventually being hired full-time. Throughout his distinguished career, he served in numerous roles, including fire prevention officer, fire investigator, and many others. Through hard work, dedication, and leadership, he rose through the ranks to captain and faithfully served as the officer of Group 2 for many years, the fire department wrote. Following a sudden diagnosis of brain cancer, John's retirement marks the end of an extraordinary chapter of service to our department and community. His career is a reminder of the importance of valuing the time we spend with one another and appreciating those who dedicate themselves to serving others. John has been a respected leader, mentor, and a friend to countless members of our department. His knowledge, commitment, and passion for the fire service have left a lasting impact that will not be forgotten, the department continued. We thank Captain Whitney for his many years of dedicated service and wish John and the entire Whitney family nothing but the very best going forward. Fire Chief Robert Strayan added in a phone interview that he considers Whitney to be a good friend and that he will be missed by the firefighters. He's had a very distinguished career, Strayan said. Captain Whitney has been a valued member of the department. He was a very trusted fire officer whose knowledge and experience were immensely valuable in the field. Emily Whitney shared that her husband considered working with Group 2 to be one of the highlights of his career. He loved being a shift captain, she said. He loved the camaraderie of the group. He always came to work with a smile on his face, Strayan said. There's a big hole left by his retirement. In retirement, Emily Whitney said John plans to continue treatment and spend time with family, especially the couple's three sons, at John's favorite lake in New Hampshire. Our boys are home for the summer, and we're hoping to have a lot of family time, she said. Emily Whitney said that John loved being a firefighter and that leaving the station on Friday was melancholic and difficult. It was a bittersweet day. He didn't want to retire, Emily Whitney said. He loved being a firefighter. He thought it was his dream job. Hearing on solar array continued. Planning Board to review company's 202 pages of responses to questions and concerns. By Aliana Marietta. From Conway. At its third hearing on Blue Wave Solar's plans for a 20-acre solar array on farmland along Roaring Brook Road, the Planning Board responded to frustrated residents and continued the matter to a fourth hearing, by which time members will have reviewed the company's 202 pages of responses to questions and concerns. The application for the project on Ronald Boyden's property describes a 4.99 megawatt system with solar panels set 10 feet above the ground, along with a battery energy storage system, a 20-foot-wide gravel access road, and a stormwater basin. The solar farm would be a dual-use system, allowing landowners to continue using the site for farming, with animals grazing under the panels, which would be spaced with enough room for sunshine to reach the field, according to Melinda Costello, a civil engineer with Weston and Sampson,

Instead of fixed panels, the solar panels would move to follow the sun throughout the day. The energy from the solar array would flow into the local electric grid. Eversource would then purchase the energy through the state's Smart 3.0 program, an incentive program for solar power developers. Blue Wave Solar reached out to Boyden as part of its outreach efforts to farmers in the state, in accordance with the company's strong focus on agrivoltaics applications, combining clean energy with sustainable farming. Joel Lindsay, Vice President of Project Development at Blue Wave, explained in an email. Residents voiced concerns with the project, including the safety of the battery energy storage system and the solar array's impact on the view of Ronald Boylan's farmland along Route 116, at the first two public hearings. On Monday, Blue Wave sent the planning board members 202 pages of responses to these questions and concerns. Planning board members and residents will have a chance to catch up on the responses and voice their thoughts and questions at the next hearing on Tuesday, June 23rd at 7 p.m. Before then, the planning board members expressed their initial concerns with the updates on Tuesday. Planning board member Jeff Lacey requested that the developer change the existing buffer in the designs to a robust 30-foot thick buffer between the array and abutting properties. The developer's response describes a 30-foot buffer along only the northern boundary of the project. No mention was made about the other buffers. According to Planning Board Chair George Forcier, the original plans for the project included a single line of plantings along this northern boundary. "I want a buffer that's going to work quickly and not wait years and years and years to mature until everybody's old," Lacey said. "We should do the screening strategically so it's put where it really works, and where it really works, you put it in well." Forcier mentioned a letter he received from a new homeowner in town expressing concern about the solar array impacting their view. "Screening seems to be an important question for people in many different ways, so we need to think about how that can be done in a more robust way," Forcier said. Costello encouraged board members to take a closer look at Blue Wave's responses, adding that the revised plans enhanced the screening with landscaping that complies with the town's bylaw for solar facilities, which requires that large-scale solar facilities include a 30-foot screen of native trees and shrubs. The bylaw for commercial solar voltaic systems also requires that the systems sit on slopes with grades of less than 15%. On Tuesday, Costello and the planning board members realized they determined the slope of the proposed solar array through different calculations, leading Costello to claim that the foundation points of the array sit on slopes between 5% and 10%, while Lacey and Forcier said the proposed array rests on slopes above 15%. Lacey and Forcier also expressed concerns over Blue Wave's plans for the battery energy storage system, with Lacey claiming it seems to be out in the middle of things and highly visible. Lacey said he would prefer the system be installed behind a barn on the property. Forcier called for solid, attributable information about the safety of the SolBank 3.0 battery energy storage model being proposed. In response, Costello said the developer's updates outline the federal and state safety standards in place regulating the installation of battery energy storage systems. After the planning board members and Blue Wave team settled on a plan for the June 23rd hearing, former planning board member Mary McClintock voiced frustration with what she described as Blue Wave's delay in sharing information that should have been included in the original application for the project. "This feels like we've been playing catch-up since day one," McClintock said.
It feels very weird for me to be having public hearing after public hearing with inadequate amounts of information and inadequate amounts of time to discuss it. It doesn't make me feel good about the applicant. It makes me feel very concerned for the planning board having the patience and slogging through all of this in a drawn-out way. And it makes me very frustrated as a member of the public. Resident Jack McElhenney compared the project to the spread of technology in schools, when technology knew they had to get in before that was looked at in detail. We're being rushed, and that's the strategy, to rush us, so that we don't have enough information, and you've got 3 days to decide, and then it's done, and it's over. And 15 years later, we're looking back, McElhenney continued. In response, Planning Board member Cheryl Case said, Blue Wave worked hard on coming up with responses to our million questions. Forcier also clarified that Costello had asked if the planning board members wished to postpone the public hearing to allow more time for them to digest the 202 pages of Blue Wave's responses. But he decided to move forward with the hearing to keep the process rolling. This process is going to take as long as it takes, Forcier said. If it feels like a long, drawn-out process, guys, it's because we're requesting lots of information and we're taking the time to review it. Fix-It Day organizers prep for biggest event yet. Repair program scheduled for Saturday, June 13th. By Johnny Deppin. From Coleraine. West County Fix-It Day is coming back for 2026. And it's going to be the biggest year in the event's history. Coleraine Central School will be home to West County Fix-It Day on Saturday, June 13th from 11 a.m. to 2 p.m., and the event is expected to be the largest in the 10 years it has been held, thanks to a state grant received by the Franklin County Solid Waste Management District. The grant means there will be more fixers and menders at West County Fix-It Day, according to organizer Nancy Rich Turkle. The people from Coleraine are incredibly talented and skilled fixers, said Rich Turkle, who serves on the Griswold Memorial Library Board of Trustees. We have all kinds of new people, and chainsaw sharpening, that's new this year. Last year was the first year that Fix-It Day wasn't held at the Griswold Memorial Library. It was moved to Coleraine Central School, and the turnout was a bit lower than previous years, potentially due to the change in location. In 2024, 140 people came to the event, and 112 items were repaired, according to Rich Turkle. This year, she said she's expecting a lot more people. It's very hard to predict what kinds of things people are going to bring, Rich Turkle noted. All of the repairs are repairs that can be done in like 20 minutes or so, because the whole event is only 3 hours. Although, every now and then, the fixers, they don't like to let go of something until it's done. But we try to encourage people not to bring huge projects. Aside from repairs, there will be an opportunity for children to learn what certain tool functions are, and how to use those tools to make repairs. Kids will also have the opportunity to make puppets using recycled materials and put on a puppet show. For adults, there will be a raffle. Those who enter could win a bicycle, a computer, a toolbox filled with tools, and more. Crocheting will also be available to those who are interested. Redistro, a free store in Greenfield, will have a pop-up tent filled with free items. The 5th and 6th graders at Coleraine Central School will have a bake sale to raise money, and Doug Johnson and Scott Randall will perform music. These repair events are a lot more popular now, and I think a lot of it is about the neighbors helping neighbors. Community spirit, Rich Turkle said. Shoutouts to the Franklin County Solid Waste Management District, Griswold Memorial Library, and Coleraine Central School for hosting, to the Massachusetts Department of Environmental Protection and the library for funding, to Abushan Hardware for supplies, to Redistro, and all of the generous volunteers and the super skilled fixers.
Flutie 5K for Autism back for third year. Event raises money for the United Arc. By Aaron Lay Hoffman. From Bernardston. The 2026 Flutie 5K for Autism, in collaboration with the United Arc, will return to Bernardston for the third year on Saturday, June 13th, and proceeds will go toward funding activities and events for clients of the Turner's Falls nonprofit. The 5K will take place starting at 10:30 a.m. at Pratt Field off of South Street. Participants can run, walk, or roll for the duration of the 5K, before ending at Incandescent Brewing at 203 South Street for some post-race festivities. Before the 5K kicks off, the Kids Fun Run will take place starting at 10:15 a.m., also at Pratt Field. Advanced registration is available at runsignup.com/race/MA/Bernardston/Flutie 5K June 07. Participants can register day of as well. Fred Warren, Executive Director of the United Arc, said 135 people participated in the 5K last year, and the race was able to raise $13,000 for the nonprofit, which serves clients living with developmental and intellectual disabilities in Franklin, Hampshire, Hampden, Worcester, and Berkshire counties. It was really amazing, Warren said, about the 2025 race, which involves partnering with the Doug Flutie Jr. Foundation for Autism for the first time. The numbers doubled from our first year, before we brought them on board, so that was amazing, and they just do such a great job handling everything for us. We couldn't be any luckier to just have an amazing partnership with them. The Flutie 5K for Autism in Bernardston is part of a larger network of races hosted by the Doug Flutie Jr. Foundation for Autism. This nonprofit was started in 1998 by former NFL and Boston College quarterback Doug Flutie and his wife, Lori, after their son was diagnosed with autism. The foundation partners with organizations across the United States to host 5Ks, with races coming up this summer across the country. Warren explained that this fundraiser is important to the United Arc, as state contracts pay for staff salaries and program basics. But there can be a gap in funding for providing activities and events for the clients, like buying them YMCA memberships or taking a trip to a Woo Sox baseball game in Worcester. Those are the things that we utilize those fundraising dollars for, and our participants get to create some amazing memories that they talk about for months and years after, he said. In terms of a fundraising goal for this year's 5K, Warren said raising more than last year's $13,000 and perhaps closer to $20,000 could be wonderful. But even if that number isn't reached, the United Arc is still pretty excited about getting participants and getting the word out about this fundraiser. Already this year's race is looking at an increase in registration, Warren said, with more than 135 people already signed up. The hope is that participation will reach between 150 and 175. Upcoming events. After the Flutie 5K for Autism on Saturday, the United Arc is gearing up for more events. On Thursday, June 18th, the United Arc will celebrate its 75th anniversary at the Farm Table in Bernardston from 5:30 to 9:30 p.m., with speakers who will detail the history of the nonprofit and its work in the community. Tickets are available at tinyurl.com/3z3c39vp. Then on Saturday, June 20th, at Energy Park in Greenfield, the United Arc will host a block party from 11:30 a.m. to 3 p.m.
of the activities at this event, Warren will find himself at the center of a pie throwing contest. This event is free and open to the public. Information about both upcoming events is available on the United Arcs Facebook page at facebook.com/theunitedarc. Pride Day on the River returns. Event creates a safe and supportive place for LGBTQ people to enjoy paddle sports. By Madison Schofield. From Charlemont. Now in its eighth year, the organizers of Pride Day on the River are expecting as many as 100 participants for the festivities on Saturday, June 13th. Founder and organizer Anne Gillard said volunteers are excited to welcome back returning LGBTQ outdoor enthusiasts, as well as first-timers, for this year's event, which includes whitewater rafting, kayaking, and an after-party along the Deerfield River. "It's amazing there's so much enthusiasm and goodwill for this event," Gillard said. "We're expecting 600 to 100 people to join us for the community paddle and wear their finest rainbow to paddle down the river." Pride Day on the River was created by Gillard in 2019 as a way to create a safe space for LGBTQ people to build confidence and community in paddle sports. The annual event is split into a few different activities, including a discounted whitewater rafting excursion with crab apple whitewater, a free whitewater kayaking workshop, and a free community paddle through the Fife Brook section of the Deerfield River. It's really just a place to have community and is about creating a safe and supportive place for LGBTQ people to enjoy paddle sports," Gillard said. "The focus is really on celebrating pride, which is something we need to keep making space for." Gillard said the past few years have been challenging, between federal executive orders and legislation impacting the LGBTQ community, and an increasingly hostile society. But the community that has rallied around Pride Day on the River has continued to show up. Every year, she sees faces return, and people who were originally beginners but have since gained independence often return and help new people navigate the Deerfield River. While the event has grown over the years, Gillard said it's important for her to keep it small enough that people can still enjoy the day out on the water and have the chance to connect with nature, which Gillard said can be healing and provide clarity during challenging times. "I think rivers have a lot to share with us," Gillard said. "It's always flowing. For me, Pride Day on the River is about taking that time to connect with nature and the queer community." Due to space constraints, both the kayaking course and the rafting excursion will be limited to just people who identify as LGBTQ. However, all queer folks and allies are welcome for the community paddle, which will meet at the Zor picnic area at 11 a.m. on Saturday. Gillard added that after a long day on the water, members of the queer community and allies are also welcome to gather at the Zor Outdoor Pavilion for an after-party from 4:30 to 7 p.m. There will be food, music, drag performances, and raffles. The event will be held rain or shine. For more information, visit PrideDayOnTheRiver.org. Together we are strong. Pride Month underway with festivities and parade planned for Saturday. By Madison Schofield. From Greenfield. In the words of Franklin County Pride President Heather Mahoney, "This year, Pride is about the importance of sticking together during challenging times."

0: This broadcast service is provided by Valley iRadio. The material being read is the copyright property of the publications being read. Access to this program is solely for persons who cannot read the original printed version due to a visual impairment or other disability. By continuing to listen, you confirm that you have such a condition.
1: Uplift the LGBTQIA community. And we need the support of our community more than ever before. It has been a challenging year for marginalized communities, including the LGBTQ community, Mahoney said. While data for 2025 is not yet available, according to the FBI's Crimes in the United States reports for 2024, there were 11,679 hate crime incidents across the country, 17.2% of which were motivated by a bias against a sexual orientation. Mahoney said banding together to show that queer people aren't going anywhere is important. I know it can be overwhelming and scary, and while we are not millions showing up in a large city, we know it still matters to show up at places where we live, work, volunteer, and build family, Mahoney said. We hope to see your rainbows, your signs of support, your transgender flags, and your pride show up in Franklin County. In her proclamation declaring June as Pride Month in Greenfield, Mayor Ginny DeSorger said there is more work to be done to ensure safety and respect for all. Organizations such as Franklin County Pride champion equality for the LGBTQIA population through tireless advocacy and striving to forge a more inclusive society, as many of our community members face discrimination simply for being who they are and for who they love, DeSorger said. There remains much work to do to extend the promise of safety, freedom, and validation to every person. It is essential for cities like Greenfield to show support by promoting a community of mutual respect and acceptance, while also taking a united stand against intolerance and bigotry. Parade and Festival. Pride celebrations are set to continue on Saturday, June 13th, with the 9th Annual Franklin County Pride Parade and Festival in Greenfield. Festivities will be held rain or shine. The parade will kick off noon at Greenfield Middle School on Sanderson Street, and will make its way down Federal and Main Streets to Energy Park, where the festival will be held. Jake Crane of Franklin County Pride said organizers are expecting the parade to include more than 70 groups, including 17 school groups, totaling more than 1,000 people. For me, I'm just really looking forward to when you look down Federal Street and all you see are people walking, Crane said. There's no end in sight, and it's just the most beautiful thing you see. The festival will be held from 1 to 4 p.m. at Energy Park and Miles Street, which will be closed for the festivities. Mahoney said there will be various vendors, food and water, free activities such as face painting, bubbles, poetry with Carl the Mime and hula hooping, and musical performances by Kristen Ford, Zoe Lemos, Richard Paris Scott, Inde Rockney Snida, Ms. October Melee, Olivia Need, Damela Kuka DeVille, Elia Grinchevich, Garen Benfield, and Rumen. For more information about road closures, detours, and parking, visit greenfield-ma.gov/news_detd4_r455.php. Other Pride events scheduled throughout the month include Franklin County Knits will knit rainbows on the lawn of the Episcopal Church of Saints James and Andrew on Church Street in Greenfield from 11 a.m. to 1 p.m. on Saturday, June 13th. The Garden Cinemas on Main Street in Greenfield will screen The Rocky Horror Picture Show at 5:30 p.m. and 8:30 p.m. on Saturday, June 13th.

0: a pride hike organized by the State Department of Conservation and Recreation will be held at the Great Falls Discovery Center at 2 Avenue A in Turner's Falls on Sunday, June 14th from 10 a.m. to noon. For more information, call 413-863-3221. A pride party and picnic will be held at the Deerfield Elementary School Pavilion, with games and snacks from 11 a.m. to 1 p.m. on Saturday, June 20th. And now, at 46 minutes past the hour, we have one obituary and one death notice. From Northfield, Fred Monroe Fuller, 85, of Northfield, Massachusetts, passed away peacefully in his home after a long illness on June 6, 2026. Fred was born on November 17, 1940, in Montague, Massachusetts. He is survived by his wife of 65 years, Margaret, his two sisters, Joyce Fuller and Dolores Avery, his three children and their families, Robert, Jacob, and Sharon LaLiberté. A graveside service will be held on Friday, June 19, 2026 at 11 a.m. at the Northfield Farms Cemetery, Millers Falls Road, Northfield, Mass. Donations in memory of Fred Fuller can be made to Northfield Firemen's Association at 93 Main Street in Northfield. And from Montague, Gail Jakey Pierce, aged 77, passed Sunday, March 22, 2026. Celebration of life will be Saturday, June 13th at 1 p.m. at Mohawk Ramblers, 160 Lake Pleasant Road, Millers Falls, BYOB. 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Arts and Culture. Arts Briefs. The Adaskan String Trio and pianist Sally Pincus will perform at the Charlemont Federated Church on June 13th. The Adaskan String Trio and pianist Sally Pincus will perform piano quartets by Beethoven and Brahms, alongside works by Alexis Roland Manuel and Joseph Marcello, on June 13th at 5 p.m. at the Charlemont Federated Church. The concert, part of the Mohawk Trail Concerts series, includes a suggested donation of $25. For more information, visit mohawktrailconcerts.org/2026-season. Reggie Harris to perform at All Souls Church. Reggie Harris, a singer, songwriter, storyteller, and cultural ambassador, known for his ability to inspire hope and create opportunities for building community and positive change, will perform at All Souls Church, 399 Main Street in Greenfield on Saturday, June 13th. Doors open at 6:30 p.m., and the concert will start at 7 p.m. The event serves as a fundraiser for All Souls Church. There is a $15 to $30 charge at the door, though no one will be turned away. Celebrate Worldwide Knit in Public Day on June 13th. The Greenfield Public Library will have two events to celebrate Worldwide Knit in Public Day on Saturday, June 13th. From 9:30 to 11:30 a.m. Residents can also attend the library pop-up at the Franklin County Pride Festival at Energy Park from 12:30 to 4 p.m. Bring knitting needles, a project, and a lawn chair, and set up on library's front patio to join other knitters in this worldwide annual event. In the event of inclement weather, participants can move indoors to the Periodicals Lounge on the first floor. The program is intended for ages 12 and up. Fabric of Life to host a Tamburitza Orchestra Play and Sing-Along Workshop June 20th. Fabric of Life will host a Tamboritza Orchestra Play and Sing-Along Workshop on Saturday, June 20th at 2 p.m. at 80 Bassett Road in Shelburne. Led by Boston-based band Pajdashi and the Tamboritza Troubadours, the event features separate afternoon sessions for singers and string or accordion players, followed by a joint review and dinner. Listeners and dancers are welcome to join after dinner, with workshop tickets priced from $20 to $40, and evening tickets from $5 to $15. 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Author Alan Lang featured in debut episode of Lava Talks. The Lava Center, Doug Hollow Press, and Valley Eye Radio have partnered to record the pilot episode of Lava Talks in front of a live studio audience on Wednesday, June 17th at 324 Main Street in Greenfield. The broadcast will feature a dramatic reading of I, Gardner, a classic 1959 science fiction story by author Alan Lang that explores remarkably timely themes surrounding artificial intelligence, creator ethics, and the definition of humanity. Produced by Lang's stepdaughter Jan Mayer, the live performance stars regional actors Chip Ruffton and Nathan Michael Turowski. Studio audience doors open at 6:15 p.m. and close promptly at 6:45 p.m. for a brief recording orientation. Due to strict audio requirements, late seating is absolutely prohibited. Admission to the recording session is free, though donations are gratefully accepted to support the production. For additional details or venue information, interested attendees can contact the producer directly at jan@localaccess.org. Learn to make a lino-cut design at the library. Join local artist Danielle Lussier on Thursday, June 18th at 2 p.m. at the Greenfield Public Library and learn how to make a lino-cut design based on a favorite local landmark, business, or icon, and print it into a custom fabric patch or print. All materials will be provided and all skill levels are welcome. This program, made possible through a grant from the Greenfield Local Cultural Council and the Franklin County Fair. Pre-registration is encouraged at greenfieldpl.libcal.com/event/16921901. Dee Barrett to exhibit work at the Lava Center. The Lava Center in Greenfield will host Dee Barrett's mixed media art exhibition. Chaos on a Plate presents The Rainbow Arc, Phase 1, Violet, throughout June and July. The conceptual installation features layered, textured canvases marking the first color phase of a larger 63-canvas project rooted in chaosism. An opening reception with the artist will take place on Saturday, June 13th from 11 a.m. to 2 p.m. at 324 Main Street in Greenfield. In other Lava Center-related news, a special film night will take place on Thursday, June 11th at 6 p.m., featuring a screening of Moths and Men by local filmmaker Daniel Hales. Written, directed by, and starring Hales alongside the late Brian Dulac, the independent film is an absurdist film noir and existential comedy that represents a cinematic labor of love 30 years in the making. The plot follows two small-time conmen who become increasingly paranoid while hiding out for 27 years, waiting for a mysterious client after a break-in. Admission to the screening is a sliding-scale suggested donation of $1 to $5. For additional information, email vanessa@thelavacenter.org. A Band That Kept Rising. The Whiskey Treaty Roadshow celebrates a new era with a performance in Shelburne Falls. By Cheryl Hunter. Kept Rising is an apt name for the new album by The Whiskey Treaty Roadshow. The band formed in 2014, and like any group that has been together that long, they have endured their share of ups and downs. But over the years, because of their commitment to their friendship and to the music, The Whiskey Treaty Roadshow has kept rising. The Whiskey Treaty Roadshow will celebrate the release of Kept Rising, which comes out on Friday, June 12th, with a show at Memorial Hall in Shelburne Falls on Saturday, June 13th at 6 p.m. There will be a pre-show party at the Shelburne Falls Bowling Alley from 5 to 6 p.m., and a post-show celebration at Floodwater Brewing Company, which is presenting the show. The Whiskey Treaty Roadshow consists of four songwriters: Tori Hanna, Greg Daniel Smith, Chris Miranda, and David Tanklefsky, who trade off on lead vocals and instruments that range from guitar to banjo to trumpet. Their music defies easy labeling, but would be commonly called Americana. The musicians first got together at a 2012 mini-festival called The Whiskey Treaty at then Arts Block in Greenfield. The event featured singer-songwriters from the various hill towns of Franklin County, who also shared a love of whiskey. The festival was such a hit that they decided to join together and form a band for a brief tour. That was 12 years ago, and since then, they have played nearly 500 shows and have amassed a loyal following based on their reputation as a live act. Kept Rising is the follow-up to their first studio album, Band Together, from 2020. The new album and the title came about in a rather roundabout way. "We weren't planning on making it an album. We were just chipping away at making singles," said Smith in a Zoom conversation with the other members of the band. Then one day, about three singles in, the artwork for the single I Kept Rising arrived. The artist forgot the I, and it just said, "Whiskey Treaty Roadshow Kept Rising." "It landed like a prophecy," Smith continued. "It was the message that we needed to hear after doing this so long and weathering some changes in the band. It was like, that's what we're going to keep doing. So I was like, guys, can this be an album?" Despite there being a six-year gap between albums, the band has not been idle. They have released an album of covers, Recovered, in 2021, and a live album of original material, Laid Night Laid Back and Live, in 2023. Kept Rising came at a time of transition for the band, as founding member Billy Keane departed from the group in late 2024. Going from a five-piece to four took some adjusting, leaving the band to question what still resonates with people, whether it remains authentic, and how they can do more of it. But this is a band that is used to challenges, balancing family duties, day jobs, and solo projects, and the fact that they do not live near each other. They embraced the new project and were determined for it to reflect where they are now as a band. And that's all the time we have for today. Thank you for listening to today, June 11th edition of the Greenfield Recorder. Keep on listening and have a great one.
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2: 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We'll start off the afternoon with Discover Magazine at 1, and then we'll hear from the pages of the weekend section from 1:30 to 2. At 2, we'll hear what's going on with the Westfield Council on Aging. And at 3 o'clock, we'll hear from Vet Minute, a local history article, Scamicide, and Bird Note. From 3:30 to 4, we'll listen to Reminder Springfield Edition, followed by the Reminder Hampshire Edition from 4 to 5 o'clock. From 5 to 5:30, we'll turn to Woman's World Feel Good. And from 5:30 to 6, we'll hear The Good Life, Social Security Matters, and In the Garden. 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
3: 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I'll be reading some articles from the Discover magazine. This would be the spring 2026 issue. The first article I'm going to read is entitled A Long-Lost Snout. The first genetic sequencing of the pygmy seahorse's genome has revealed how the species shortened its snout. The most recognizable part of a seahorse is its long, horse-like snout. But have you ever heard of the species that evolved its snout away? The pygmy seahorse, Hippocampus bargabanti, is a small species measuring around the size of a thumbnail that lacks the iconic face that other seahorses tend to share. Why this species lost its snout is simple. The loss helps the seahorse mimic its surroundings, mirroring the coral habitat that it calls home. But how this species lost its snout is much harder to explain, requiring a look into the animal's genes. Sequencing the pygmy seahorse's genome for the first time, a team of researchers has found that the loss of a gene shortened the species' snout, helping it survive following its split from the other seahorses some 18 million years ago. Publishing their results in the Proceedings of the National Academy of Sciences in August 2025, the team's research reveals that genetic losses are sometimes as powerful as genetic gains, promoting adaptations that allow species to thrive. Quote, seahorses usually have an elongated snout that resembles a horse, said Axel Meyer, a professor at the University of Konstanz, in a statement released with the research. Continuing, however, this would set the pygmy seahorse apart from the coral's shape. We were highly interested in finding out at what stage of development this deviating appearance of the pygmy seahorse is caused, and which genes are responsible. End quote. Pygmy seahorses are almost perfectly adapted to their surroundings, with their body shape and color blending in with the corals of the Pacific Ocean. In fact, their camouflage skills are so sharp that the seahorses were only spotted by scientists around 45 years ago. At a young age, pygmy seahorses look like any other seahorse species. In their initial stages of growth, all seahorses have short snouts that give them an adorable childlike appearance. While other species grow out of this phase, however, pygmy seahorses stay cute and childlike forever. Quote, normally a combination of different genetic components causes the snout of a seahorse to grow proportionally faster than other parts of the body, said Meyer. Continuing, in the pygmy seahorse, however, we have now discovered that these different growth rates are suppressed because the HOXA2B gene has been lost, end quote. A gene that guides animal growth, HOXA2B, stretches a seahorse's face as it ages. When it's removed, the face stays short and the snout stays small. Quote, the head of the pygmy seahorse remains stuck, said Meyer. Continuing, this shape mimics the coral perfectly and makes it more difficult for predators to detect these animals. Along with discovering the lost gene that shortened the seahorse's snout, the researchers also looked into the genes that influence the species' shape, color, and immune system, finding a surprisingly small amount of genetic material. Specifically, They determined that pygmy seahorses have the smallest set of immune-related genes, not only of all seahorses, but of all vertebrates on record. Quote, "This is probably due to the fact that coral toxins can be tolerated by the pygmy seahorses and even provide them with protection against microbes. Consequently, their immune system no longer needs the corresponding genes," said Meyer. With genetic losses spread throughout its genome, the pygmy seahorse shows that, sometimes, less is more, at least when it comes to the genetics of a small, coral-clinging species. Quote, "In all of these adaptations, we see examples of massive gene losses, which ultimately explains the unusual appearance and remarkable biology of these creatures," added Meyer. Stephanie Edwards was the author of this piece. This next article is entitled "A Mammoth Achievement," written by Jenny Lehman. Ancient bacterial DNA offers rare insights into how megafaunal microbes evolved alongside their hosts. Bacteria, the earliest life on Earth, evolved around 4 billion years ago, with the first fossilized traces dating back approximately 3.7 billion to 3.5 billion years. But fossils alone only hint at the past. To truly understand the world's long-lost microorganisms, scientists must obtain something much more fragile, their DNA. In a September 2025 study, a team of scientists recovered the oldest host-associated bacterial DNA ever found, extracted from mammoth tissues more than a million years old. Reported in Cell, the research identifies the microorganisms that lived inside these extinct megafauna, including the possible pathogens that infected them. Quote, "This work opens a new chapter in understanding the biology of extinct species. Not only can we study the genomes of mammoths themselves, but we can now begin to explore the microbial communities that lived inside them," said Love Dalen, a study author and professor at the Center for Paleogenetics in Stockholm, in a statement. "Most of what we know about host-associated bacterial DNA comes from human remains and artifacts. In fact, human-associated bacterial studies tend to dominate ancient DNA research, making the majority of finds thousands of years old, not millions. But the new mammoth analysis changes things. By recovering bacterial sequences from the teeth and other tissues of Pleistocene and Holocene mammoths from about a million to 1,000 years ago, the team set a new record for ancient host-associated microbial DNA. Quote, "Our results push the study of microbial DNA back beyond a million years, opening up new possibilities to explore how host-associated microbes evolved in parallel with their hosts," said study author Benjamin Gannett, also from the Center for Paleogenetics. To arrive at their results, the scientists screened and sequenced the DNA of 483 mammoth specimens, identifying 310 microbial species. Most were environmental or post-mortem colonizers, but some stood out as true host-associated bacteria, including species from the genera Actinobacillus and Streptococcus. The oldest DNA from a species from the Erysipelothrix genus came from the tooth of a 1.1 million year old steppe mammoth, that's steppe, S-T-E-P-P-E, mammoth, and was distantly related to the DNA from the tissues of four woolly mammoths, which lived thousands of years later. And while some of these species would have colonized the bodies of these mammals peacefully, or capable Others were probably pathogenic or capable of causing disease. Indeed, the team found one species of Pastorella that's related to a pathogen that causes fatal infections in elephants, the mammoth's modern cousins, today. While it's hard to say how exactly these microbes affected mammoth health, the study provides an unprecedented look at the mammals' microbiomes, indicating that certain microbial lineages lived long alongside the extinct megafauna for vast stretches of time, appearing in individuals that lived thousands of years apart. Quote, obtaining reliable DNA data across more than a million years was like following a trail that kept rewriting itself, said study author Tom van der Valk, also from the Center for Paleogenetics. Continuing, our findings show that ancient remains can preserve biological insights far beyond the host genome, offering us perspectives on how microbes influenced adaptation, disease, and extinction in Pleistocene ecosystems, end quote. This next article is entitled Stalling the Smash. An analysis challenges the established time estimation of our galaxy's end, hinting that the Andromeda-Milky Way collision could happen a lot later than expected. Here's some good news. Our galaxy may not be destined to end in a violent collision with the Andromeda galaxy as soon as previously thought. While earlier research regarded the collision as a virtual certainty within a few billion years, a June 2025 analysis in Nature Astronomy has called that assumption into question. The Andromeda galaxy, a spiral galaxy around 2.5 million light years away, is one of several galaxies, including the Milky Way, that comprise what is called the local group. Astronomers have long theorized that Andromeda is on a collision course with the Milky Way, and in 2012, data from NASA's Hubble Space Telescope seemed to confirm the suspicion that the two galaxies would collide within a time frame of around 4 billion years. But the June study, which involved new data from Hubble and the European Space Agency's Gaia Space Telescope, challenges the expected time frame of the crash. According to Till Sawala, a study author and an astrophysicist at the University of Helsinki, the likelihood of the collision occurring within the next 10 billion years is approximately 50-50. Previous simulations had considered the gravitational effects of Andromeda and the Milky Way, and a few have even accounted for the effects of the Triangulum Galaxy, the third major player in the local group, says Cameron Hummels, a computational astrophysicist at the California Institute of Technology, who was not involved in the new analysis. Sawala and his team, however, ran around 100,000 simulations of possible Andromeda-Milky Way interactions that included the influence of Triangulum and another galaxy in the local group called the Large Magellanic Cloud, or LMC. The key to these simulations was the addition of observations from Gaia, which has tracked the motion of Andromeda, Triangulum, and the LMC for more than a decade. According to Hummels, these observations are, quote, much more precise than and much more accurate than what we had when these previous iterations of simulations were being done, end quote, allowing the study authors to weigh a wider range of interactive possibilities. Quote, it is perhaps somewhat ironic that, despite access to more accurate measurements, we now find less certainty about the outcome, Sawala adds. So what exactly happens when galaxies collide? Both a little and a whole lot. The thing to remember is that there's a lot of space between the stars, so if two galaxies do combine, The chances of individual stars crashing into one another are low, less than 1%, says Hummels. Quote, the bulk of the volume in these galaxies is just empty space, and the individual stars themselves are tiny relative to the overall volume in which they're sitting, he adds. But that doesn't mean that there won't be some sparks. Galaxies contain not only stars, but also a significant amount of gas, which fuels the creation of new stars. These gases will crash into each other when the two galaxies collide, and when they do, those crashes will likely produce a new generation of lights in the sky. Some of these stars will be very massive and turn into supernova very quickly, Hummel says. So even though stars won't crash together, the merger of the two galaxies will still cause a commotion. Quote, it will still have the fireworks display, even if not for the reasons people might think, he added. Of course, humans will be long gone before any of this happens, even if it occurs on the original timeline of 4 billion years. Well, for one thing, our sun will be running out of fuel by then. But that doesn't mean that scientists shouldn't think about it. Research like this helps us better understand our galaxy and our universe. The next data release from the Gaia telescope is expected in December 2026, which should provide even more accurate measurements of the motion and mass of galaxies in the local group. But making accurate predictions requires not only more and better data, so Wallace says, but more realistic models. Quote, the calculations that underpin our work and similar work in this field are ultimately still quite simplistic, he adds. Quote, in my view, to take advantage of new and upcoming measurements and to understand both the past and the future, evolution of the local group in its full cosmological content requires more advanced simulations. And is exactly what Sawala and his collaborators are working on. So stay tuned. This article was by Avery Hurt. This next article is entitled The Struggle to Survive. Scientists say that the words that stand the test of time are acquired early on. They're also concrete and emotionally arousing. Why are some words more successful than others? New research reveals how words secure their spot in the vocabulary of the future. Words, like biological species, are engaged in what Charles Darwin called, quote, a struggle for existence. Some have what it takes, earning the right to roll off the next generation of tongues, while others are consigned to the pages of Merriam-Webster or get forgotten entirely. What sets the survivors apart? In December 2023, an analysis of the proceedings of the National Academy of Sciences found that many successful English words have three crucial traits. They're acquired early in life, they refer to something concrete, and they are emotionally arousing. They offer the words snake and fight as two notable examples. To figure that out, the authors of the analysis asked some 12,000 people to retell short stories. That is, they essentially ran a giant game of telephone where one person whispers something to the person beside them. They repeat it to the next and so on. As every 8-year-old knows, it's a lesson in the challenge of preserving a message across multiple retellings. With enough intervening speakers, quote, the dog chews shoes easily transforms into, which blog do you use? Yet certain patterns emerge from the inconsistency, revealing which words are likely to make it through the gauntlet. Quote, the beauty of this approach is that it shows a transition of the original story to something that is more optimally suited to our own cognitive apparatus, says Fritz Breithaupt, a study author and cognitive scientist at University Indiana University, Bloomington. In other words, the experiment showed that we shape language, often without realizing it, to fit our mental abilities. We pick and choose from the countless words vying for space in our brains. If one is too hard to understand and recall, or if it just doesn't grab our attention, then we're likely to discard it, sometimes in favor of an alternative. You don't hear the word pulchritudinous much these days because beautiful does a better job. Unsurprisingly, the words we learn first are some of the best adapted to the environment of our minds. As the speakers retold their stories, they quickly reverted to what they'd learned at a young age. This suggests that no matter how large our lexicon grows, the sophisticated technical language of childhood can't compete with basic vocabulary. Quote, baby language is not something we just shed and forget. It's the core we go back to, says Breithaupt. But if that were the only force at work, we'd all be babbling like infants in the most rudimentary terms, never getting beyond mama and cookie. There are countervailing, that word wouldn't last two retellings, pressures, social and cultural processes that nudge language in different directions. Technological advances, for example, introduce all sorts of new words or neologisms, like television and Wi-Fi. New words can also originate in the never-ending need to express new ideas or to reframe old ones that have, quote, lost their ability to engage the listener, end quote, as the researchers put it. And existing but difficult words may take refuge in subcultures that keep them alive for idiosyncratic purposes, like hypothesis in scientific communities and acquittal in legal circles. Another common characteristic of the words that last is concreteness. Hypothesis may have called some image to mind, perhaps glass beakers and white lab coats, but it probably didn't summon anything as distinctive as the word dog. Studies suggest that when language evokes something accessible to our senses, we find it more interesting and understandable. Breithaupt is quick to note that we need abstractions. Truth, love, and kindness don't refer to physical entities, but that doesn't diminish their importance. In fact, every word is to some degree abstracted from reality. Quote, but ultimately, the concrete words, the things we can picture, they have an advantage, he says. The words that stand the test of time also tend to bring out strong emotions. Interestingly, it doesn't matter whether those feelings are positive or negative. Sex and terrorists are both provocative in their own way. They jump out at us almost as if seizing cognitive territory by force. This fits with the studies that show that emotional arousal enhances memory. The idea is that we can't possibly remember everything, so we preferentially pay attention to and remember whatever is significant. And what's arousing tends to be more significant regardless of its positive or negative associations. To see if these factors scale up, influencing language change over the course of generations, Breithaupt and his colleagues also analyzed a vast set of text from the past 200 years. Incredibly, they found the same three trends toward words that are acquired early, are concrete, and arouse feeling. There was one unexpected discrepancy, though. Both positively and negatively arousing words had a leg up on neutral ones in the telephone experiment, but over longer spans of time, there seems to be a stronger bias toward the positive. As one potential explanation, Breithaupt points to the work of cognitive psychologist Steven Pinker, on the rise of global well-being over the past century. In spite of widespread pessimism about the future of humanity, Pinker has argued that the world is actually a happier, safer, more peaceful place than it's ever been. Quote, "And if that's true, you would expect language to reflect that somewhat," says Bright Hope. If this all makes us sound a bit like mindless vehicles of linguistic evolution, speaking in words we're cognitively primed to select, Breithaupt has a more optimistic take. He describes his participants' retellings as powerfully transformative acts. Quote, "We actually are agents of change, agents of creativity, every single one of us," end quote. This article was written by Cody Cottier. This next article was written by Jack Knudsen. Viking Routes and Rest Stops. Learn how Vikings traveled the seas and how one researcher revealed where they may have stopped to rest on their voyages. Vikings were undoubtedly masterful sailors, but they still needed safe places to relax and recover from the hazards of the seas. While the majority of Viking rest stops have been lost to time, however, that hasn't stopped one researcher from retracing their forgotten routes. Greer Jarrett, an archaeologist at Lund University in Sweden, has spent several years trying to explain Viking seafaring. Having conducted his own sailing trials aboard boats tied to the Viking tradition, Jarrett has identified a series of small, sheltered ports that Vikings may have visited around 1,000 years ago. The discovery places a major piece of the puzzle when it comes to Viking travel and trade, showing where Vikings may have stopped as they ventured along the coast of Norway. Quote, "A lot of the time we only know about the starting and ending points of the trade that took place during the Viking Age. The thing I am interested in is what happened on the journeys between these major trading centers," said Jarrett in a statement released with the research. Reporting his travels in the Journal of Archaeological Method and Theory in May 2025, Jarrett explains how he relied on a type of sailing vessel called a clinker to emulate the Viking experience. These boats are related to the vessels built in the Viking Age between the 9th and 11th centuries and were used for fishing, travel, and trade in Norway up until the 20th century. Quote, "I can show that this type of boat sails well on open water in tough conditions, but navigating close to land and in the fjords sometimes presents challenges, including underwater currents and fast-flowing winds," says Jarrett. Between September 2021 and July 2022, Jarrett conducted 15 sailing trials and 2 trial voyages, accompanied by teams of students and volunteers. During the 2 voyages, the team collected data on sea conditions and captured footage of land and sea marks. Concentrating on harbors, they specifically studied their ease of access and degree of shelter. Jarrett also interviewed local sailors and fishermen who had knowledge of the traditional sea routes used in the 19th and 20th centuries. The next stage of the process involved digitally reconstructing the relative sea levels during the Viking Age and combining them with the data from the trial voyage and interviews. The combination led Jarrett to hypothesize that the Vikings may have stopped at a series of 4 small ports located on islands and peninsulas selected for their accessibility and safety. These ports, which Jarrett calls havens, would have offered Vikings temporary refuge from the hazards of the outer coasts and inner fjords. In fact, the transition zones where these havens were located would have had less sea swell than the outer coasts and weaker tidal currents and winds than the inner fjords, making them the perfect place for Viking sailors to wait out bad weather, repair boats, and gather supplies. Revealing much more than the role of rest stops in the Viking Age, Jarrett's travels also suggest something about archaeology itself. Sometimes the best way to recreate the voyage of the past is to simply set sails yourself. This is Dondi with Valley Eye Radio. I read a few articles from the spring issue of Discover Magazine. I hope you found them interesting. I usually do. I will say ta-ta for now, and I'll join you again some other day. I hope you have a wonderful day. Bye-bye.
4: Hello, this is Perry Pappalardo, and I have the weekend section dated Thursday, June 11th, 2026. Cover page today is Northampton Gardens open to visitors and fundraiser to support Forbes Library. Step into the garden. Our garden tour is back. This is by Keith O'Connor. Remember the old nursery rhyme, Mary, Mary, quite contrary, how does your garden grow? That is the question inquisitive garden lovers will be asking on Saturday as they visit six diverse home gardens as part of the 32nd annual Friends of Forbes Library Northampton Garden Tour. My garden grows with a lot of hard work. Gardening is a constantly evolving, ever-changing hobby. You can plant beautiful flowers once a year, then a family of moles under the ground might eat what you planted, and what you thought you had coming up in the spring may not be there at all next year, said Kate Shaw, whose garden will be part of Saturday's tour. Fortunately, those rodents didn't do major damage this year to all of our gardens, only one. Tour hours are 10 a.m. to 4 p.m. rain or shine. A public description of Shaw's outdoor space reads, years of thoughtfully planned projects have convalesced into a dramatic gardenscape. Curved beds shape the sloped front yard. Large rocks, sculptures, decorative gates, and stone edging offers visual contrast to thoughtfully planted shrubs, sweeps of perennials, and grasses. Follow curving paths under mature deciduous trees and admire a rich tapestry of layered plantings. Thriving here are hibiscus, native grasses, carex, Japanese forest grass, and coral bells. Swaths of hosta edge the area. A pleasing stone patio graces the front door from which to enjoy the view. A water feature and oversized potted plants accent the front beds. The backyard is a host delight. Shaw said she is happy to share the fruits of her labor with others after being asked by a master gardener who said, "You've really created something pretty unique and special. How would you feel about being nominated as one of our tour gardens this year?" And with quivering hands, she responded, "Okay, maybe." I've been going on the garden tour for about 25 years. We didn't really inherit a garden when we purchased the house about 20 years ago. So I enjoyed going on the tours because I love beautiful things and seeing other people's craft and design that they put into their garden, the combination of flowers and interesting things that they add to the garden. And I have about 25 years worth of pictures from having attended the tours, which I've drawn tremendous inspiration, Shaw said. Plant descriptions and volunteer guides are available at each home garden to answer questions visitors might have. Several locations also will have live music and a plantier painter. All gardens are located within 5 miles of Forbes Library. The tour raises funds to support Northampton's Historic Public Library. The organizers designed the tour to inspire and educate with a variety of landscape styles, plants, and gardening methods on display. The funds raised from the tour help to supplement things not covered by the museum's regular budget. In the last few years, they have helped with the expense for an outdoor performance stage, youth community room, and sometimes technology upgrades and staff development, said Jody Rosenblum, chairperson of the Friends of Forbes Library Northampton Garden Tour, noting that the tour's sponsors make the annual event possible each year. People really enjoy having a day outdoors looking at beautiful gardens and spending time with others talking about the plants and having other conversations. We try to choose gardens that we feel are doable for those who want to incorporate some of what they are viewing into their own home garden, she added. To help raise additional funds for the library, there will be a raffle with prizes that include a garden bench, a set of planting urns, a garden-themed quilted throw, organic compost, gift certificates, garden supplies, and other items. Raffle tickets are available in advance in person at Forbes Library through June 13th. Tickets are cash only if purchased at the gardens. The raffle drawing will take place at the end of the tour. Winners will be notified by phone. If you want to visit the gardens in style, Northampton Garden Tour t-shirts can be purchased for $25 or two for $40, and they will be sold at Forbes Library. Participants provide their own transportation to all gardens on the tour. However, carpooling and bicycling are encouraged. Advance tickets are $20 and can be purchased through June 12th in person at Bay State Perennial Farm in Waitley, Cooper's Corner in Florence, State Street Fruit Store in Northampton, Sugarloaf Gardens in Sunderland, or at Forbes Library. Advance tickets are also available on the Forbes Library website and must be picked up during library hours between Thursday and Saturday morning. Day of tour tickets are $25 and will only be sold at Forbes Library from 10 a.m. to 1 p.m. Questions answered from the garden. Kate Shaw answered additional questions about her garden from the Republican, several of which follow. The following answers have been condensed. What do you think people will enjoy seeing at your garden? I think that they will discover that gardens are meant to be walked in and engaged with. We purposely incorporated garden paths so that you don't stand from a distance and look at the garden. You get right on a path and you walk amongst the perennials. I think we've done some really interesting things, making use of what our property has an abundance of and what is boulders and stones. We can't put a shovel in the ground without hearing the clink. So rather than try to fight that, sometimes when we can't get a boulder out, we put other boulders on top and make a bit of an arrangement. Then we flower around them. It's all about trying not to resist what nature gave us, but playing with it. What portion of your gardens did you design and plant? Nearly all of it. We've been experimental gardeners for 30 years now. Experimental meaning we have no proper training, but we've used instincts, research, and resources and a trial and error method to build our gardening skills. When we bought this house 20 years ago, it had a lovely variety of trees, but other than that, only overgrown rhododendrons and old yew bushes. With limited financial resources initially, we slowly removed the overgrown shrubs and started planting one bed at a time. The sides and back gardens were planned once we put in our pool and framed the garden with the white fence. In the spring of 2023, we fulfilled our dreams to eliminate all grass and lawn in the front yard. We worked with a landscape designer to create the macro plan and with a hardscaper to implement the plan. How much time do you spend tending to your gardens? Most summers we spend about 15 to 20 hours a week doing upkeep. April and May is when all the cleanup begins, and this year it was significant because of all the snow. This year, more than ever before, we had a lot of damage done to some of our gardens. So we've been spending a lot of time, too much, more than usual, to get them back in shape and ready for the tour. However, when the summer comes, we usually spend about 15 to 20 hours a week doing upkeep. Where do you spend most of your leisure time among the gardens? In the front yard or in the back around the pool? We love to enjoy the end of a day in our red Adirondack chairs in the front yard, waving at the neighbors, listening to the water fountain, and watching the bees buzz around our extensive plantings of lavender, Russian sage, and echinacea. But then again, the backyard isn't so bad either. It has the pool, and we often eat meals outdoors. It has a newer section of prickly pear plants amidst a stone base, lots of huge hostas, bee balm everywhere, and our pots of vibrant annuals. We call it our oasis, a fitting name. The next article we have here, also by Keith O'Connor, is called Charter Days. Old-fashioned family fun awaits at Granby. This weekend's Granby Charter Days Festival has all the makings of a good old-fashioned country fair, combined with a special celebration honoring the founding of Granby and the 250th anniversary of America. The three-day event, which begins on Friday at Dufresne Park, features ox, truck, and tractor pulls, as well as music, amusement rides, and plenty of fun. We are a farming town, and our truck

0: This broadcast service is provided by Valley iRadio. The material being read is the copyright property of the publications being read. Access to this program is solely for persons who cannot read the original printed version due to a visual impairment or other disability. By continuing to listen, you confirm that you have such a condition.
1: Boy Scout Troop 306 will also host a fishing derby on Saturday in memory of Connor Mungier, a Granby native and avid fisherman, at Dufresne Park and Pond from 8 a.m. to noon. The derby is open to kids of all ages and experience levels. There will be prizes for various categories, such as largest and smallest fish, youngest and oldest angler, and the most fish caught. Granby Charter Days celebrates the town receiving its charter and becoming its own entity in 1768. 7 years before the Declaration of Independence in 1776. Granby was first settled in 1727. The town is named in honor of John Manners, Marquess of Granby, a hero of the Seven Years' War. Granby was originally part of the Hadley equivalent lands and then part of South Hadley before being incorporated on June 11, 1768. This year's party for Granby also celebrates the nation's 250th anniversary. We're going to have a bigger fireworks display this year, and we asked the folks at Pyrotechnico for a spectacular display of red, white, and blue in honor of our nation's 250th anniversary, Hoeven said. Leadfoot Brewing from Chicopee will be celebrating the nation's milestone on-site at Granby Charter Days with a limited edition commemorative 250th USA birthday can of their classic Leadfoot Lager. We tasted it last week and it's great, Coyman said. Fairgoers can enjoy all the sights and sounds at the Midway all 3 days, with the Fiesta shows providing more than a dozen rides for all ages, as well as games and concession stands with cotton candy, fried dough, popcorn, and more. Wristbands for the Midway are available for a discount in advance online at fiestashows.com. For more high-flying fun, HTX helicopters will be on site on Saturday and Sunday with rides available for $60 per person. There will be no shortage of good things to eat, with plenty to choose from, including Bruiser's Barbecue, along with Boba Tea, Thai Place, ice cream from Poppy's Concessions, Dino's Concessions, Hart's Catering Concessions, Villa of Lebanon with tacos, Gyros and Pizza, D's Smokehouse Barbecue, Mad Eats, and Leadfoot Brewing with beer and sangria. Additional food is available in the truck pull area from D&L Concessions and John's Barbecue. Vendors will be selling a variety of products, crafts, and services throughout the weekend, and nonprofits also will be represented at various booths. 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Parking for those attending the MATTPA truck pull is $25. 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The next article we have here, also by Keith O'Connor, is Celebrating the Django Jazz. A two-day event celebrates legacy of jazz guitarists. Just hearing the word Django may bring thoughts of music or dance for some, and they would be right. The Django is a 1954 jazz standard written by John Lewis as a tribute to the Belgian-born jazz guitarist Django Reinhardt, but is more than that. Reinhardt was an innovative Romani-Belgian jazz guitarist and composer, considered to be one of the most innovative European musicians of the 20th century. He is credited as the father of jazz, dating back to the 1930s in Paris, playing alongside violinist Stefan Grappelli and the quintet de Hot Club de France. Jazz is characterized by its rapid, unique form of strumming on the rhythm guitar. You won't see Reinhardt, better known as

0: Khomeini, nicknamed Django, performing on Friday and Saturday night in two concerts at the Academy of Music in Northampton. He died in 1953 at the age of 43 following a brain hemorrhage. But you will see artists performing a sampling of jazz a la Django for the general public who are dedicated to his unique musical approach and style to this subgenre of jazz. Friday's concert begins with the Hot Club of Cowtown and Gwen Cahoo, while Saturday will stage filled with the Sam Farthing Trio and Giacomo Smith, followed by Fabi LaFernan, Dave Kelby, and Vilmos Kitchus. Both shows begin at 7:30 p.m. The concerts will feature staff who have been leading workshops and jamming at Northampton's Django in June this month. Since Monday, more than 200 attendees from around the world have been filling the dorms and grounds at Smith College to celebrate and learn Reinhardt's technique of playing jazz, manouche, also called gypsy jazz, hot jazz, and Cindy swing. Andrew Lawrence, gypsy jazz enthusiast, musician, and guitar teacher, held the first music camp in 2007 in the United States dedicated to the gypsy jazz tradition. My earliest exposure to the Django was when I was a teacher and my guitar teacher played Undecided, a famous old jazz standard that Django later recorded with his group, the Quintet, the Hot Club de France, in 1938. I suspect that was the first time I have heard his name mentioned. Then, while teaching guitar in Baltimore, I came across at least a half dozen books that had already been written about him. Django is just so famous that he is hard to avoid if you have studied guitar, Lawrence said. The music is especially the Django, this wonderful combination of enthusiasm, joyfulness, virtuosity, and accessibility. Sometimes jazz is impressive, but may be hard to wrap your mind around, and Django was never like that. It's wonderfully accessible, and yet at the same time, you really marvel at the person's virtuosity. Lawrence went to France on the 50th anniversary of the Django's death to attend one of the big jazz festivals dedicated to this specific style of jazz. The original inspirations for me was to go there and learn more about gypsy jazz. I teach guitar today through a program called Community Guitar. The whole idea of the program is to focus on styles of guitar that are good for people to jam on as opposed to performing solo. And Django's variety of jazz is probably the best jazz guitar styles for multiple guitars to play at the same time, he said. Audiences on Friday at the Academy of Music will hear Hot Club of Cowtown, Elaina James, and Whit Smith, who are considered by many as America's premier hot jazz and western swing trio. They began making music in the late 1990s and have toured extensively for over 25 years, performing with such greats as Bob Dylan, Willie Nelson, Mavericks, Roxy Music, and many others. They will be followed on stage by the Gwen Cahoo Quartet from France. A self-taught musician who trained under the guidance of masters, Cahoo blends the raw energy of Jimi Hendrix with the melodic inventiveness of the Django Reinhardt. The rest of his group is made up of best-in-class specialists in different and various styles who carry on the tradition of jazz manouche. Saturday's concert begins with Sam Farthing, a 22-year-old guitarist and songwriter from Baltimore, specializing in jazz, manouche, and gypsy music. Inspired by his hero, Django Reinhardt, he began playing guitar at 10 and quickly immersed himself in the rich tradition of gypsy jazz. His career has already taken him to stages around the world, including many festivals. This year, the show is all his, supported by Sam Arafin on guitar and Zach Valentine on bass. He will be joined by a perennial favorite of Django students and audience alike, clarinist Giacomo Smith. The final concert of the series features Fabi LaFernan, Desjardins Limburger, Dave Kelby, which is being billed as an intimate gathering of extremely talented family and old friends who do not normally tour together as a group. Tickets range in price from $25 to $45 and are available in advance at aomtheater.com, at the box office from 3 to 6 p.m., now through Friday, or by phone at 413-584-9032, extension 105. The last article we have here is the weekly Livewire column by George Lenker, and the title this week is Florence Summer Concert Series Back with a Bang. The Florence Summer Concert Series started long before John Riley started booking it, but he can't give an exact date. He once asked the founders of the series how many years ago they started it, and he got a less than precise answer. They said they started it upteen years ago, Riley said with a laugh during a recent interview with the Republican. Riley, known better as his alter ego Johnny Memphis, has been a notable piece of the local music scene for decades as a musician and DJ. He now fronts his own band as well as books acts for the Florence series, which he started doing 5 years ago. The series takes place each Thursday in the gazebo in front of the Florence Civic Center at 6:30 p.m. through September 10th. Riley looks for a combination of attributes when booking acts. First, almost all the bands are local. Every once in a while, we grab someone outside the area, but most of them are local, he said. Then, we look for a mix of things that will appeal to a large audience. One aspect of that mix is blending new acts with more well-known bands. This year we have 15 concerts and 10 of the acts have never played it before, he said. We always have some people come back every year, but this year just worked out where we had a lot more new people. The band playing this Thursday is one that plays every year, the Florence Community Band. It's a wonderful big band. They play concert band music, which is kind of a classic thing you hear on a town green in New England, Riley said. The fun thing this year is repairing them with the Northampton High School Jazz Band, and they'll also play a set. The great thing is that a lot of people who play in the community band used to play in high school, so it'll be just a great intergenerational thing. Next week's concert will feature local notable Tom Filio. Tommy is one of those classic guys who's a great musician and has done a million things and really knows how to entertain the crowd. There are just so many great musicians around, and it's really fun to highlight them. Riley said there's definitely a large portion of the audience that returns week after week. There's definitely somewhat of a built-in audience, he said. A lot of people are from Florence, and there's a lot of little kids running around, which is great to see. You get to hang out, bring a chair, and see your neighbors. But also a lot of music lovers from all over have gotten the idea that it's actually a really good music series. Riley added that the outdoor setting and added amenities also add to the quality of the series. It's just an incredible thing to be right there in downtown Florence, especially if the weather cooperates. And from there, right in front of the Civic Center, which you can see all of Florence kind of fan out in front of you. And it's free, and we have food trucks, and now every week along with our concession stand. The series lineup includes, as noted above, the Florence Community Band on June 11th and June 18th, longtime rock and rollers Tommy Filio Band take the stage. Lisa Bastoni will bring her folk trio to entertain on June 25th, with the expandable brass band bringing their brand of funkiness on July 2nd. July 9th will add some honky-tonk flavor to the mix as Miss Paula and the Twang Busters occupy the gazebo, with flamenco music being showcased by Tony Silva. Fiesta Rumbera on July 16th, the indie string band Moon Shells will play on July 23rd, and Sweet Daddy Cool Breeze will bring the blues on July 30th. A new month kicks off on August 6th with the World Beat Rhythms of Pangeans, while on August 13th showcases the Afro Pop of Zakinia. Springfield's Frank Manzi will take the stage on August 20th, with the month ending with Ozzy's Basement, a cover band. The series comes to an end with two shows, Krista Joy and the Honeybees, Folk Rock on September 3rd, and the Celtic Global Tunes of the Gaslight Tinkers on July on September 10th. And that's it for the weekend section, dated Thursday, June 11th, 2026. Thank you so much for listening and have a nice weekend. Take care.
1: Hello, this is Dondi with Valley Eye Radio. I'll be reading an article that comes from the Perkins School for the Blind. This article and others like it can be found on the resources section on their website. This article is about Section 8 housing support. Section 8 is a federal program that provides rental assistance to low-income individuals and families, including those with disabilities. Young adults with disabilities who meet the eligibility criteria can apply for Section 8 housing vouchers to subsidize their rent in suitable accommodations. These vouchers facilitate independent living by making housing more affordable and accessible. What is Section 8 housing? Section 8 is a federal program that provides vouchers for people with low incomes, including those with disabilities, to obtain housing in their community. In general, a Section 8 recipient will pay approximately one-third of their own monthly income toward rent, and the voucher pays for the rest. Many people with disabilities who receive Supplemental Security Income, that's SSI, or Social Security Disability Insurance, SSDI, as their sole source of income, will likely qualify for Section 8 as well. Ideally, Section 8 landlords must meet certain standards in order to rent their units to Section 8 tenants, but often, whether a unit meets these standards is not necessarily monitored closely. Section 8 vouchers can create affordable housing options for people with a low incidence disability, such as blindness, where employment options are limited. Section 8 affordable housing may be a viable option to support having an apartment of their own. However, it usually takes years to obtain a Section 8 voucher, and once acquired, there may not be any available Section 8 units for rent in the individual's community. More information about Section 8 housing can be found on the U.S. Department of Housing and Urban Development website. That's HUD.gov. This is Dondi with Valley Eye Radio, and this is a very important article from the Perkins School for the Blind. I wish you a terrific day, and I will see you again some other time. Bye-bye.
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0: I'm Harry Rock, and welcome to another edition of the Westwood Council on Aging Presents. This is a special collaborative effort with Mike Squindo, Executive Director of the Westfield Senior Center, Tina Gorman, COA Special Projects Coordinator, and Pete Coles, producer of WCPC Westfield Cable Channel 15. Our topic today is ticks, everything about ticks. And we're going to be discussing the danger of ticks, tick-borne diseases, including Lyme disease, and things that you need to be concerned about and worried about if you're going outside, but no reason not to go outside. And with me as my guest today is Dr. Bhatnagar, who is a member of the Westfield Board of Health. And the Westfield Council on Aging has partnered with the health department to educate the public about the danger of these tiny insects, which can be so dangerous. So welcome, and I'm just going to refer to you as everybody knows you as Dr. B.
1: Well, thank
0: you. Been on the show before, so I was really happy to have you back again. Now that summer is here, people are enjoying being outside, which we all should be. They're hiking in the woods, they're working in the yards, they're going to the parks, but the danger of tick bites becomes a major concern. And the question is, should that concern stop us if we're using proper precautions and if we understand how to avoid ticks? So it's gonna be a really interesting topic. So with that being said, again, really thrilled that you're here. And you're an outside guy yourself. You're a runner. You just did an amazing ultra marathon road race.
1: In the trails.
0: In the rain, I think it was.
1: Yep.
0: Pretty miserable conditions.
1: Yep.
0: So you are out with ticks as well, quite frankly.
1: Yes, indeed.
0: So it's something to be concerned about. But as we get kind of started with this topic, how many different types of ticks are there?
1: So, thank you, Harry, for having me on the show. I think it's important for the audience to understand more about ticks themselves, because when we are worried about something and we're scared about something, we usually end up having this fear. So I think knowledge is power, and the more we know, the less effect it has on us. So where does the word tick come from? The word tick comes from the original Dutch Latin, which means to pat lightly or gently touch, and that is exactly what the touch of a tick is. And from an archaeological standpoint, these critters have been around for a long time. 500 million years is what we are expecting.
0: Wow.
1: And about 90 million years ago is when we first really saw the current form of ticks. So they've been around way longer than we have, I guess. And there are about 900 species of ticks. And the taxonomy is really broken down into two categories. You've got your hard shell and your soft shell. So your soft shell, just to clear up that for a second, because that's just a sidearm of the taxonomy, it usually attacks birds and bats, and they're usually found in nesting. But that's not what we're dealing with. We're dealing with more hard shell stuff. And even in that category, you've got the deer tick, you've got black-legged form, you've got the dog tick, you've got the brown dog tick, you've got the lone star tick, and a few others. But in our area, what really pertains to us is really the dog tick and the deer tick.
0: Okay.
1: And so those two are the main ones that we have to deal with.
0: Wow, wow. I had no idea there were so many ticks out there. So, Ed, you know, I did a little bit of research. So things that I was finding as I was looking into this topic, that deer tick, which as you refer to, the black-legged tick, that's the one that spreads Lyme disease, is that
1: right?
0: Correct?
1: Right.
0: And then the dog tick is the one that spreads Rocky Mountain spotted fever?
1: Right, or tularemia. The other two is
0: okay.
1: That. So the thing we should understand first about these ticks is, how does it come about? So it's not really the tick itself. It's the bacteria inside the tick. So the tick will then bite either deer, the host, so it's the deer, dog, or human, for example, right? Those are the top three. And the tick itself has either, when it comes to the dog tick, we're talking about rickettsia. Rickettsia is the bacteria, the spirochete.
0: Hmm.
1: It's the bacteria that provides the illness of Rocky Mountain spotted fever.
0: Hmm.
1: Or in the case of Lyme disease, in the deer tick will have Borrelia burgdorferi as a spirochete bacteria. And that will then spread Lyme disease. So it's not just the tick. So that's why, even though we look at all ticks and we can't tell when we look at a tick and say, oh, that's an infected tick and versus that's not a non-infected tick. Mm. That's why you have to treat all ticks as guilty until proven otherwise. and unfortunately, that's the case. And so when that ends up happening is that you really don't know which of those ticks, even once you identify it, is it infected with that particular bacteria, which will bring about the illness.
0: And so this bacteria is specific to the type of tick.
1: Correct.
0: It can't have the same bacteria in either the dog tick or the black-legged tick.
1: Correct. So the deer tick is your Lyme disease, dog tick, the rickettsia bacteria giving about the Rocky Mountain spotted fever.
0: Are both of these diseases, have they been attached to these ticks for a long time, or mm-hmm. was it something that... So this is just something that they've always carried.
1: Great question. I think the best way I can answer that has been for a long time, but we're just evolving our understanding of
0: right.
1: this. So, for example, deer tick, they are usually found in the wooded lands. Why? Because deers are found in the wooded lands.
0: Okay.
1: The dog tick is usually the one that's causing the Rocky Mountain spotted fever. That's usually in dogs, and that's usually found in grass open areas because dogs run around in
0: okay.
1: grassy open areas.
0: Right.
1: So I think evolution has developed a beautiful mechanism to be able to spread the disease intentionally or unintentionally. Because if you think about it, we keep saying, oh, it's a disease. We think it's a problem. But in actuality, for nature, all it's doing is just spreading itself and evolving.
0: Right.
1: We don't like it for ourselves, therefore we call it a disease.
0: Right.
1: And otherwise, all it's simply doing is adapting to the best possible geographical environment to give it its best potency of being able to perforate and go out there.
0: And so if a person is bitten by a tick, they really can't determine themselves right away if it's a black-legged tick, a deer tick, or whether it's a dog tick. They've got to...
1: You've got to get it, and you've got to be able to examine it, and to be able to see what sort it is. And it depends upon the size, depends upon the shape, the color,
0: right.
1: And then those are some of the identifying markers to know, you know, whether it's a dog or a deer tick. For the most part, both are really very similar in appearance from the standpoint that both are almost reddish brown, the dog and the deer. So mm-hmm. for our rest of our discussion, we're just talking about dogs and deer ticks. So they're very similar in terms of the color. The difference really is when you've got the black-legged deer tick, you've got a hard shell black covering behind the shield. It's like a shield behind the mouth. Now for the dog tick, it's a white shield.
0: Oh, okay.
1: So eventually the dog tick looks more like a pinto bean versus your deer tick that might look like, depending upon how engorged it would be,
0: right.
1: It goes from a puppy seed, which is the nymph form, the immature form, to a more mature form, it can actually look like a small little seed.
0: Wow.
1: So it just depends upon what it is. But under magnifying glass and getting a better look at it, you really can't tell.
0: Right. Pete, do you have that image that I had sent you of what the ticks look like? Are you able to pull that up? Oh, there we go.
1: Yeah, so there you go. If you see the black-legged tick, it's got that... sort of shield
0: right,
1: on its back,
0: right?
1: It's got black legs. The dog tick has got this white-looking shield on it, right? It doesn't have a black one.
0: Yep.
1: That's why you know it's not the deer tick. And the Lone Star, I think it's been named not because it's just got one little spot on it like a star, unless maybe that is what it is, but Lone Star, it's usually found more like in Texas and the southern areas. So
0: yeah.
1: Maybe that's why it's called the Lone Star tick.
0: Oh, okay, got it. And so to your point, these are mature size.
1: Right.
0: So these are fairly easy to see if they get on you.
1: Right. The immature size, almost the size of a poppy seed or even smaller.
0: See, that's what scares me listening to that. So
1: yeah.
0: They're so small, you don't even know they're on you.
1: Correct. And if you're not wearing your glasses, you won't be able to tell even if it's on you.
0: Right. Some of us need our glasses all the time. And so that immature nymph... has the capacity to bite you and transmit mm-hmm. the disease
1: right.
0: as well as being an adult.
1: Correct.
0: And when they're that small, how do you even spot them?
1: With difficulty. And that's why sometimes it's very missed. And the different stages of how and what a little insect like that is going to even do. Well, what it does, so the three phases. One is the attaching, the hooking. So first it cuts, then it will hook, and then it will then suck. And it's called something called a hypostome, which is a small little feeding tube that it puts in.
0: Oh, wow.
1: And then it just sucks the blood. But it starts off with this, it's called questering. So what happens is that they're sitting on vegetation, and while they're sitting out there, they start dancing with their front legs up. Then they start dancing and trying to capture through direct contact and then latch on to whatever it is trying to do.
0: So
1: they actually try dancing and waving of some sort, and then they latch on, and then they do the cut, the bite. And they're not really trying to drill into the wound. They simply then put in a straw, the feeding tube, the hypostome, and then just suck the blood. Now, through that process, if they're infected, a tick, the bacteria will go through and then go into your bloodstream.
0: Are all ticks infected?
1: Nope, we don't know. Not all ticks are infected. We just don't know which one is infected
0: if you
1: are getting bitten.
0: Right. Oh, my gosh. Right. Really interesting. Mm-hmm. So obviously, then, if you're going outside, you need to be doing a tick check as soon as you come inside.
1: Correct.
0: And you're looking anywhere and everywhere. And to your point, the challenge of these nymphs of being that small, like a poppy seed, that's scary.
1: That's a challenge, right. And they can be in all different areas. Right from behind the ears, groin area, armpits, behind the knees. You need to look at in between toes, scalp area, hairline, arms, legs. So all over.
0: If you were to take a shower as soon as you come back, would that eradicate them? Or is that one way before? I mean, will they immediately start trying to drill into you? Or is there a delay before they do that? And taking a shower, does that help get rid of them?
1: I think getting a shower done and putting soap and water is one way of being able to get yourself clean and getting these ticks off.
0: Okay.
1: The key is not ever trying to splatter a tick, because if it's infected, it'll spread the bacteria out into the open. Uh-huh. And then you'll definitely get that in. Now, if you do see a tick, try to get it off with a pair of sharp, fine tweezers, straight out, not twisting, turning, or doing anything like that. Or even if you do see let's say if you're wearing even a clothes and you see a tick on you, don't splatter it. You know, don't try flicking it. Take the shirt off. Try to get rid of the tick in that fashion, or try to use some alcohol to get rid of the tick. Soap and water to any area that's bitten to keep that area nice and clean.
0: Okay.
1: Because you don't want any other residual infection to get in through the wound. So soap and water is your best way of being able to keep things clean.
0: Pete, do you have that image with the tick with the tweezers I sent you? We could pull that up and just show. So that is
1: your deer tick.
0: That's the deer tick.
1: Right. It's called black legs. It's got a black shield.
0: Black leg. Okay. And that's obviously, and you can see the size of it relative to the tweezers.
1: Right.
0: And then hopefully you've been able to grab that before he grabs onto you.
1: And actually, the thing about sizes is that, or since we talked about that, is that usually the females would be bigger than the males, because usually they're trying to get more engorged, because they're just like mosquitoes. So interesting research about this. So it's only really female mosquitoes that will bite you. Male mosquitoes don't.
0: Right, so I knew that.
1: So the female mosquitoes will bite because they need the nutrient, the blood meal, to be able to help them with delivery of eggs and developing of the eggs and so on.
0: Oh, wow.
1: Similar thing even for the ticks in general. Even though both will bite, it's the females that we will see much bigger in size because they're more engorged, because they are trying to take care of that blood meal for eggs and so on.
0: Oh, wow, wow. So if you see a tick that's definitely, I mean, I've seen them on myself when they're really blown up full of blood, you've probably got a problem if they're at that point. They've mm-hmm. been really sucking away for a while. And so, again, as you mentioned, basically ticks will locate themselves anywhere on the body, especially moist areas. But I just want to reinforce again the back of arms. Back of knees, armpits, groin, scalp, the back of the head, back of the ears, between toes. I mean, you've really got to do a complete check.
1: Right, a thorough tick check.
0: Right.
1: Right.
0: Right.
1: And, you know, the other thing is they are attracted to body odor, They're attracted to body odor, they're attracted to sweat, so moist areas, the body heat. So they can sense, you know, where the next victim is coming from. You know, ideally, it's one of those. Do you remember the movie Predator?
0: Oh, yeah.
1: Right. It's like the Predator. It's got this sort of infrared kind of signal, and it knows where you are because it's monitoring your body heat, body scent, and moisture, temperature of the body, things like that.
0: Right.
1: So it's a very sophisticated predator.
0: Well, you've answered a question to me because I was never sure. I said, you know, when you're going through the woods or through brush, I said, how did they connect to you? And this was really interesting that basically their back legs are hanging on or attached to whatever their branch or leaf or vegetation. But the front arms or the top arms are waving around just waiting for something to come by.
1: And catch.
0: And they're going to catch. So that answers, that's a, wow, really, really interesting. So how soon, if you are bitten by a deer tick, which is the one that we're always most concerned about, how soon does it take before the symptoms of Lyme disease starts to appear? Is that immediate, or does it take a little bit of time?
1: It may take some time. It depends upon the severity and what someone's immune system is like already. So it can take anything from 3 to 30 days to show up with symptoms. Your early phase symptoms in hours to days could be just a little rash. And eventually what I tell patients is to look out for something called a bullseye. So it looks like a bullseye and like a target. And it's an outward sort of bullseye. So and it's not even small. Sometimes it gets bigger.
0: And it does grow.
1: It does grow. So you need to take a look for those kinds of findings. And then you might just feel feverish, flu-like symptoms, some aches and some pains. But then again, aren't those some similar symptoms if you've gone for a big major run in the woods or going for trails, right? You might have some aches and pains and stuff after you've gone for all that anyway. So sometimes those are mistaken.
0: Right.
1: And then later on, the worst symptoms are more arthritis in all the various joints. Then people can even have like things like Bell's palsy, things like nervous system issues, memory issues.
0: Wow.
1: I have seen from my end, from a cardiology standpoint, I have seen the heart disease area where people have advanced heart blocks. So pacemaker may have to be put in, even if it's temporarily, long-term complications. And usually if it's Lyme disease and somebody looks like as if they need a pacemaker, you know, we usually will temporarily put the pacemaker or just do supportive care while they're in the hospital. Blast them with antibiotics, see if they can respond and get better, and kill out the infection so that their electrical activity gets better too.
0: Wow.
1: Rarely will they need a permanent pacemaker.
0: Right. But if someone has been bitten by a tick, should they see a doctor right away or go to an emergency room or get some kind of medical assessment of them, or do they wait until they see symptoms occurring? Or
1: I think you can wait, but what you can do is if you can get that tick and keep it and put it into a little plastic bag and store it, because in case you develop symptoms, then you at least you've got that tick to be able to send to the lab for evaluation.
0: Right.
1: So I think the labs departments had all discovered and said, you know what, this is too much for you to send us every single tick. So if you're developing symptoms, then send it to us, then we'll do an evaluation. Otherwise, you're just going to overwhelm the system.
0: Yeah, right.
1: And to that point, when you after you've stored it, and you let's say if you immediately have a reaction, sometimes people can have an immediate reaction, just like a mosquito bite, and suddenly the whole thing just blows up. Those are things you need to go and get looked at immediately. Hmm. Otherwise, stay the course, you know, simple, straightforward, soap and water, keep the area clean and dry, and you know, make sure you're very well hydrated, things like that. You know, you can boost your immune system with things like vitamin C and so on. But that's only in case of the immediate acute infection.
0: Right.
1: Keep the tick. If you develop symptoms later on, then seek out more care. Or if you're getting worse.
0: So a lot of times people are out walking with their dogs in particular. They'll let them off leash, and the dogs are running around and stuff, and they get into brush and grass, and they're rolling on the ground, doing all of that. Dogs obviously pick up ticks pretty quickly, and you should always do a tick check when they come in. Can people get a tick? Will a tick transfer from their animal to them?
1: It's quite possible, because the fact that that's how we are getting transmitted from dog to human is because we're touching the dog.
0: Okay.
1: And it's not even just by them just being in the same room, but we have to touch them. Because right. They need to have that, not it doesn't fly over or jump over. It has to be direct contact for the tick to transfer from
0: direct
1: dog
0: contact.
1: To us.
0: Right. And so I'm just thinking about this because I've got dogs in our life. If a dog is in the house and you haven't detected ticks, those ticks could get off onto, because dogs are always jumping on the sofa, or dog chairs or whatever, even beds. Ticks could then get onto the furniture? And
1: Theoretically, but I think they would want to stay on the dog.
0: They're going to stay with the host.
1: Right, they're going to stay with the host.
0: Got
1: because
0: it.
1: The host is nice and warm.
0: Okay.
1: It's got nutrients ability, and it's got the ability to be transported. If it knows that it's going to be sitting on a piece of furniture, and it might become cold, there's no nutrient, and it may not go anywhere, there's no point of that. So from an evolutionary standpoint, they'd rather stay with the host until they can find a better host like us.
0: Right. You know, it's interesting. My wife is always, she's the gardener of the family, and she's always working on her flower gardens and stuff. And she always does put on long socks and long pants and all that. And when she comes in, she'll take all that outer clothing off and just leave it on the kitchen floor and then do a kind of a tick check. And I mean, just the other day, she had taken her pants off there on the floor, and all of a sudden I see this black thing walk on the floor, and there's a tick. And then another friend of mine was just telling me this story, because I was telling him I was doing this interview, and he was sharing with me that he has some game cameras on some property he owns, and he was going out to check them. He said, "Harry, I only went out 150 yards and then came right back." He said, "I had 6 ticks on me by the time, and not a very far distance." It's just how prevalent mm-hmm. they are, and especially if it hasn't been a very cold winter, because I guess it's right. The cold that finally kind of kills them off.
1: Right.
0: But
1: if the temperature has been above 45, 50, they'll thrive. But if it's below that, they won't.
0: Wow.
1: So that's why we haven't had a very, very cold winter to knock them and kill them off.
0: Right.
1: And even the last couple of years, we haven't had that. So that's why they're still being quite prevalent.
0: Right.
1: But usually between spring and fall is their time period, but spring and summer is when they really start maturing. So you've got the nymph phase between May, June, July,
0: okay.
1: And then the adult phase really a little later on
0: okay.
1: in the fall phase.
0: And they are sought after by other predators, you know, turkeys or other birds, animals are looking for them, so mm-hmm. it's not like they're going uncontrolled, but
1: right.
0: they're a food source for
1: right.
0: other animals.
1: But if we kill
0: thankfully.
1: Off all the turkeys
0: that's true.
1: For Thanksgiving time,
0: yeah.
1: then their predatory
0: right.
1: advantage changes.
0: Right. Yes, true.
1: Yeah.
0: That's very, very true. So I think part of our message should be that just because it's summer and ticks are more active, people shouldn't not go out. They shouldn't just say, "Oh, I'm staying in my house full time." We still want to use the out of doors and stuff. So a lot of us want to go out and hike. We want to, you know, get out into the woods. We love nature and stuff. Are there any tips that we can give people to make them comfortable with the fact that they can go outside?
1: So number one is just go outside. That's the first getting over the fear, getting through the front door.
0: Okay. And you agree with that?
1: Oh, totally. Yeah. And the other thing is, but make sure you're prepared. So you can use, I mean, there are lots of agents out there, permethrin, DEET, things like sprays and things like that. But you can also end up looking to see for more natural ways of being able to do this. So there are more organic solutions that you can use instead of using DEET or permethrin. That because remember, your skin is a organ. It will keep absorbing everything that you're putting onto it. Whatever you put on, it will be absorbed. And if you put more toxic chemicals, you're going to be absorbing all those toxicity as well.
0: Interesting.
1: So it behooves you to go and look for more natural ways of doing that.
0: Okay. That's a great point.
1: And also, as you mentioned earlier, was, you know, keeping your long sleeve shirts, wearing hat, doing and then long sleeve pants, keeping your long socks, so that you've got a double layer underneath your trousers, a longer pair of socks, right? If possible, put your pants into your socks.
0: Into the socks, right? so they can't get in, right?
1: Be careful of on trails. Make sure they're open trails. Make sure that you are not rubbing against brushes all the time. And what else? Even in your back lawn, right? You just make sure that you've got the grass all the way down. You don't have too many bushes. They're too close by where you're going to be. Things like that.
0: So even in a lawn, if your grass is cut and you keep it fairly low, you can still have ticks.
1: Of course.
0: Even there. So yep. It's not just because it's cut grass doesn't mean they can't find a place to thrive,
1: right,
0: or
1: right,
0: looking for you. So
1: it's just that, for example, like the dog tick, right? The dog tick is more in a grassy land. So you've got bigger grasses uncut. They're more likely to proliferate.
0: Right.
1: But if you've reduced their home environment by bringing the grass level down, you're going to have a better advantage.
0: Do you happen to know, and I know I'm asking this off the cuff here, is our clothing, I don't know if L.L. Bean or any of these other companies, do they produce outdoor clothing that has some kind of spray or something on them that keeps ticks from wanting to crawl on
1: I've
0: them,
1: heard or? Of this, but I don't know for sure.
0: Yeah.
1: I know that they've got clothing that is a tick repellent because it's just the way the surface is. It's harder for it to try to latch on. And also, those are easier for you to just spray on without damaging or bringing in that chemical into you, onto your arm or anything like that, because it's on that surface of that jacket and so on.
0: That's a great point.
1: That way, you can always use that jacket, and you're not bringing it infected into the house.
0: Yeah, it's your tick.
1: If you think about it, the moment you start putting any of these chemicals on, now you take that thing off and you put it into a regular wash, you're now infecting all your other clothes and stuff too. So you've got
0: That's a great
1: issue.
0: Point. I never.
1: It's a bigger issue altogether.
0: It is a bigger issue. So, basically, and I know my wife does this with her outdoor gardening clothes. You know, it's the same clothes she wears all the time. So that's a great point. So if you're going to spray yourself and stuff, those become your outdoor clothes. Don't mix them with your indoor clothes and just leave them separate. That's a great, great, great point. And the other thing I want to talk about with clothing, is it better to have lightly colored clothing? So are the ticks are easier to see if they're...
1: That's a good idea.
0: Light colored clothing versus even a little nymph or something.
1: You can see something better.
0: Right.
1: I mean, if you see in terms of size-wise, you've got your deer ticks, which are smaller than dog ticks. The dog ticks are actually almost double the size.
0: Right.
1: So dog ticks are more visible.
0: Okay.
1: But your deer ticks, which are smaller, may not be.
0: Okay.
1: And it also depends upon the stage in which they're at, whether it's a nymph or whether it's a mature.
0: Right.
1: But you know that the smaller ones are most likely going to be your deer tick, and your larger ones are more likely to be your dog tick.
0: Okay, interesting. And if people see a tick crawling on their clothes, is it safe to assume that the tick is still searching for a spot to engage? It hasn't probably bitten them yet.
1: Right.
0: Is that a safe?
1: Yeah.
0: So at that point, can they just flick it off, or should they keep it? What should they do?
1: That's a very good question. What I would do if I saw that, I mean, the first reaction for anybody, I mean, we can have this beautiful discussion here, but in the real reality of situation, what's someone going to do? They're going to go, and you know, and they're going to flick it off, or they're going to do this. We just don't want them to splatter it and kill it on the skin, that's going to then splatter and cause the infection. Infected or uninfected, it'll still cause an issue. So you just don't want to splatter.
0: Got it. Right. Interesting. Very interesting. As far as repellents, we've talked about DEET. That's probably the most common one that people are familiar with.
1: Right.
0: Do you think that's the most effective one? Or there?
1: I don't know. I've not looked at every single one, but I would say that there are others.
0: Look
1: for other stuff as well.
0: Okay.
1: Don't go just by the first thing and say, it says most powerful, you know, repellent or whatever. Look for other options as well. There are plenty of organic versions that you can find for yourself.
0: Next question, and this is one I definitely want to spend a little bit of time on. If a person spots a tick on their skin, and that tick has burrowed itself in. What should they do? What is, at that point, should they be finding tweezers to try to pull it out?
1: Yes. So find a pair of fine tweezers, grab that tick, and just pull it straight out. Don't try twisting it. Don't try squishing it or doing anything. Just straight tug and pull it off.
0: Now, I've always...
1: And then put it into a little plastic bag. Sorry to interrupt.
0: Yeah, I like that, right.
1: And to store.
0: And save it, especially right. If they've bitten you. I've also often heard that you have to be careful that the head doesn't get pulled off because the head could still be attached. Is that a wives' tale?
1: It's sort of, but you never know what you're going to be getting, right? What if you're just pulling off a leg, right? You really don't know. So you kind of do as best you can, grab the whole creature and yank it.
0: Okay.
1: And then afterwards, clean that whole area with soap and water.
0: Okay, right. And keep an eye on it.
1: Right, keep an eye on it. You can then use alcohol to first clean it out, then use soap and water,
0: okay.
1: And then clean up the whole area.
0: And again, within 3 days, you should start really looking for
1: it. Right, 3 to 30, but usually 3 is when you start seeing a rash, and it expands accordingly.
0: So I remember as a kid going through Boy Scouts and all this kind of thing, you had all these things. You got to watch out for ticks and stuff. They always said, you know, put some kerosene on it, some petroleum jelly, nail polish, a hot match tick on the tick that'll force it to come out, or, you know, and again, what was the other, Vaseline on it, it'll smother it and it'll force it to come out. Are those wives' tales? Are those not to be considered as methods by which to get rid of the tick?
1: I think maybe they've been used in the Old West at some point when they didn't have other means to be, or even tweezers for that matter. They probably didn't have tweezers in those days.
0: Yeah, that's true.
1: So I think those old methods may have been effective for some people, but you can't go through the efficacy of that or the skill level of whoever's doing it. So the kerosene can cause irritation. The petroleum will be able to make everything less malleable to be able to go catch that tick if you really want to, because now you've got all this goop all over the place.
0: Yeah, right.
1: So, and then you put nail polish, now you really can't see what you've got.
0: Right, right.
1: So it makes more of a mess. So in the hands of an unskilled person who has not been doing that particular technique for their entire life, I would suggest take a pair of tweezers.
0: Let's stick with the tweezers and try to pull it straight out.
1: Right.
0: Straight out. Oh, that's good. Are ticks more active? I think we've kind of got that answer. They're more active in the summer, but they can be active in the winter.
1: Correct, and even at nighttime, especially if they're smelling somebody's walking around, body odor, body temperature, and the temperature, ambient temperature, is above 45, 50, so they're most likely to be able to then attack and stay active. If you get good freezing temperatures, now you're killing them off.
0: You know, that's an interesting point, because how many of us go outside at night? You know, there's going to be a beautiful moon. You know, we're watching for the space station to come across. We're watching for, shooting stars. And that's so what we do. We sit down on the grass. We're sitting down, laying down, looking up.
1: Yep.
0: And I never thought about the fact that, there definitely could be ticks down there, so you better be doing a tick check after.
1: Tick check afterwards.
0: Yeah.
1: Yep. Enjoy the experience, but do a tick check after.
0: And generally, your head is even on the grass. You
1: correct.
0: Know. Oh, my gosh. And at night, I never thought about that at night, where you assume that it's just, they must go to sleep at night.
1: And you know, even other times when we're just walking on the grass, right, and that's how it goes in between our toes. Or if we're just walking on the grass, or just lying on the grass and having a lovely day at the park, right? Lying there on the grass, tick check.
0: Yeah, you know, my wife tends to go out in her open-toed sandals when she's out gardening and stuff, and I'm always on her not to wear those, because I think, to your point, it really should be a closed-toed shoe for full protection, because if it's just a sandal type of thing or flip-flops. There's no question they can get in there, and that's a great spot for them. They've got immediate access. They're out of viewing sight, and they're pretty protected once they get between
1: those toes.
0: Toes. So,
1: right.
0: Wow. We talked about it earlier, but the long-range impact, and I've heard people talk about Lyme disease, and I've met people, they call themselves Lymeys or something like that. It's pretty bad.
1: Yep. Their entire support groups just for Lyme disease, because it can get pretty harrowing.
0: And if it goes, So if a person has bitten and they've got symptoms, is it easier to fight off that bacteria and that disease at that point versus it going on and becoming more embedded into the body? Is there a certain point where if you've got it, you've got it, and there isn't a lot you can do about it?
1: And that's where building your immune system is very important.
0: Okay.
1: If you've got a weakened immune system, it's more likely to go into rampage mode and then take over the nervous system. If you remember when we talked about in the last interview, the more you are able to attack the nervous system and take control of the nervous system, you hack it, now you're heading into trouble. So the less something can intervene and hurt you through your immune system, hurt your nervous system, then less likely the complications.
0: Yeah.
1: So that's why people get with Bell's palsy and things like that, is because the nervous system is weak from whatever else is going on.
0: Okay. Yeah. It's all starting to make sense. But I was surprised to hear that ticks could be active in the winter, because we assume that because it's cold out, they can still be active. So if it's above 32,
1: yep,
0: they can definitely...
1: Yeah, definitely, if they are 45, 50,
0: 45,
1: they,
0: 50.
1: Above that, they will thrive.
0: Right.
1: But below that...
0: And, you know, those are the temperatures in the fall when we're out leaf peeping, mm-hmm, and we're walking down the trails and we're looking, you know, it's just gorgeous walking out in the woods, and it's chilly, but it's not freezing yet, but it's
1: right.
0: Chilly. So you really need to be thinking about ticks then as well.
1: Right. And if it's chilly and you are roaming around anyway with trousers or track pants and then long sleeve shirts, a jacket on top, you're already covered. For the most part of you is already covered. You really only need to then check hair, back of neck, ears, things like that.
0: Right, right. And then as far as people's yards, is trying to make them tick safe, I'm not sure they're ever tick safe, but as we mentioned before, really keep grass mowed, keep things trimmed up, get rid of piles of any leftover leaves from the fall, any places where ticks could really congregate or hide or...
1: Right.
0: And with long grass or grassy type of plants and stuff, they climb up those, right,
1: mm-hmm,
0: to gain elevation so that they know where they're going.
1: But however, since your wife is a gardener, let me share another little interesting secret and tidbit on this. So if you can fortify your garden space with things that ticks don't like, such as thyme, citronella, you grow lemon bark, you grow eucalyptus, you try to grow lavender, and you have all these surrounding.
0: Is that right?
1: And intermixed here and there, you'll have less ticks. Why? Because they don't like ticks. I mean, the ticks don't like those sorts of plants. So that's your natural way of being able to deter as well.
0: Now that is fascinating. I did not realize that certain plants are not conducive for ticks. So
1: and so on to that point, let's talk about for a second about what chemicals you're using, right? You know, we talked about DEET and permethrin and so on. As you know, I'm a holistic cardiologist, so
0: right,
1: I always look for a natural way of doing things as well,
0: right,
1: in addition to the other way of doing it. So one method is if you can find essential oils, such as eucalyptus, citronella, lemongrass, lavender oils, essential oils, then you can use a carrier like coconut oil or almond oil and then apply that on, so mix the two together and apply that, you stand a better chance. You can take apple cider vinegar and water and spray that. You can even take lemon slices and you can bring those to the boil after cooling and after 24 hours, put that into a spray bottle and then spray that around. That will also help because it will deter your ticks because they don't like it. They don't like anything citronella.
0: Really? That's interesting.
1: My son's gone for camp, and everybody was saying, oh, no, on the list, you know, make sure that you've got DEET and permethrin and all that stuff.
0: Right.
1: We made up bottles and bottles and bottles of this kind of stuff and gave it to him. So he's using that.
0: So all of you parents out there who have children or grandchildren going to camp, this is a great tip. I didn't even think about going to camp because obviously they're outdoors all the time.
1: Yep.
0: They're hiking, they're sleeping out under the stars, they're sleeping in tents. Those are some great tips.
1: So for this year, for the remaining summer, all my trail runs and everything that I'm going to be doing, I'm going to be doing what I just mentioned to you.
0: Right. Wow. Well, I think we have exhausted this topic. Is there anything else you can think of that we haven't talked about or that people should be aware of?
1: Just be aware of your surroundings.
0: Right.
1: And go and enjoy nature.
0: Yeah. Interesting. Well, what I would say, Dr. B, thank you so much for coming in and sharing your expertise and your knowledge. And best of luck to you with your trail running. And
1: you're
0: outside fighting them off just like we are. So that's a good sign that you're out there. But I think that what you've heard here is that summer, not just summer, but in the fall and in the winter, ticks are definitely active. We now know that they crawl up plants and they're kind of dancing around looking to grab on anything that might be walking by. They don't jump, they're looking to grab onto things.

0: 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The material being read is the copyright property of the publications being read. Access to this program is solely for persons who cannot read the original printed version due to a visual impairment or other disability. 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
1: Dr. B from the Westfield Board of Health for being on the show and helping us to helping educate us on the dangers of ticks and tick-related diseases, especially Lyme disease. Don't forget that this program will broadcast on cable channel 15 every Tuesday and Thursday at 2:45. So if you want to watch it again, you're able to do so. And we do also save it as a YouTube channel, a program to our YouTube channel, and you can go to the Westfield Senior Center. They've got a full listing of all of our shows that we've been doing over the last 5 years. Special thanks to Pete Coles, our WCPC Westfield Cable Channel 15 producer, for helping, for his support and making this show possible. And so on behalf of Pete Coles, Mike Squindo, and Tina Gorman, I'm Harry Rock. This has been another edition of the Westfield Council on Aging Presents. Thanks for tuning in on cable channel 15. Have a great day. We'll see you on the next show. Thanks.

Hi, I'm Linda. I'll be reading a magazine article from Prevention Magazine, October 2025 issue. Feel more connected. Even with workmates, family members, and thousands of online friends or followers, many people feel alone in the world. Here, experts explain simple things you can do to forge solid ties, assuage loneliness, and find true joy by Charlene Brakey. Allison Silver, 60, had been feeling lonely ever since she and her husband had moved from the city to the suburbs 4 years ago. She shifted into high gear, trying to make herself happier, digging into her contacts list to find friends of friends, and then joining a book club, but nothing clicked, which Silver says left her feeling lonelier than ever. Then 2 years ago, she decided to sign up for a class in acting and improv, activities she had always loved. A few weeks in, as she burst into laughter with the other women there, she experienced a jolt of joy, making her feel lighter than she had in months. It was so healing that she found herself smiling at unexpected moments throughout the rest of the week. That jolt Silvers felt was a sense of connection, the buzzy feeling of being in sync, feeling seen or heard, mattering and belonging. It's a concept full of contradictions. Sometimes it's easy to find, at other times it can be confusingly elusive. We can feel lonely in a crowd or deeply bonded even when we're flying solo. When we do find it, though, connection provides a potent reminder that we're part of something bigger than ourselves. Pretty much everyone craves more of it, and researchers who have been digging more deeply into this topic since the pandemic are beginning to understand why. Recent studies paint a clear picture of true connection as being as important to mental and physical well-being as diet, exercise, and not smoking. When we fill up on it, that tied together feeling staves off the ache of loneliness, which in turn lowers cortisol, a stress hormone that causes inflammation and helps prevent chronic illnesses such as heart disease and stroke, type 2 diabetes, depression and anxiety, and even Alzheimer's. Staying connected also affects the immune system, says Julianne Holt Lundstad, PhD, a professor of psychology and neuroscience at Brigham Young University, who was the lead scientific editor on a 2020 Surgeon General's report warning that loneliness or lack of connection had become a profound threat to our health and well-being. Evolutionarily, it makes perfect sense that we need to feel like part of a community. Hunters and gatherers would have starved without the support of

0: their tribes, Holt Lundstedt explains that far from simply being something to endure, gnawing loneliness is a blaring physical sign that we need more and deeper connection, just as thirst tells us we need water. Of course, many people's loneliness was compounded by the pandemic, but the enforced isolation also had an oddly positive impact. Everyone was admitting to feeling lonely, and that normalized it, says Jeremy Nobel, MD, MPH, the author of Project Unlonely, Healing Our Crisis of Disconnection, and a researcher at Harvard Medical School. That in turn led many people to seek out connection and inspired researchers to try to discern the best ways to do so. Here's the big surprise. Connection isn't simply about being with friends and loved ones more often. While that's important, humans also need to find ways to feel attached to the earth and its creatures, their communities, and even the universe. Building a constellation of connections, feeling a tie not only with close relations, but also with neighbors and shopkeepers, music and art, nature's beauty, a higher power, or even a random person in the checkout line, leads to a healthier and more love-filled life. Here are six ways to build a network of interrelatedness. 1. Connect through creativity. Expressing yourself as Silvers did in her improv group is a time-tested tool for forging close ties. Look at cave paintings and tribal music and dances. Communities have been bonding this way since the beginning of recorded history, says Dr. Nobel, who started the Foundation for Art and Healing and Project Unlonely to spread the word. If the thought of telling jokes or singing with a choir makes you cringe, don't worry. Dr. Nobel says almost any creative act, from crocheting to dancing, can prime you to feel more entwined with the world. So consider trying something you enjoyed when you were younger, or tell yourself that now is the time to finally pick up that paintbrush. Just be sure to focus on enjoyment rather than on being good at it. When we have fun expressing ourselves, our cortisol levels decrease, lessening our stress, fear, and anxiety. Also, feel-good hormones like dopamine, serotonin, and oxytocin are released, flooding us with empathy, a sense of well-being, and joy. That alone prompts people to act more generously to those around them, paving the way to connection, Dr. Nobel says. But there's more to it than that. Even when you do, you're creating alone in your living room, when you get into the flow of strumming a ukulele or sewing, it generates positive emotions and inner dialogue that attach you to your sense of self, and that too primes you to bond with others. Dr. Nobel points to imaging studies that reveal that when we view, make, or hear art, it activates parts of the brain that help us make sense of our environment. These are the same areas that are negatively affected by isolation, but whereas the impact of loneliness on these areas will cause us to view a stranger as a threat, an art-filled brain is more likely to see that person as a potential associate. If you share your creation with others, the bond can grow stronger. Sharing what you've made reveals part of yourself, and that opens you up to people and conversations, Dr. Nobel says. 2. Find value in smaller moments. Some of the most illuminating loneliness studies recently have explored the importance of everyday interactions called weak ties in making us feel less alone. These can include experiences as minor as sharing a moment with someone else while waiting for a latte at the coffee shop. Knowing there are kind people in your community makes you feel safe, secure, and connected, explains Holt Lundstedt, even if you see a given person only once. Beth Howard, a writer, found that out when she joined a community association after having moved to a new town. Just knowing the people I bump into now makes a world of difference, she says. There are so many ways to create these sorts of small ties. When Anne Marie Romanczyk, who lived in her New York City apartment building for years, but knew almost no one there, impulsively posted a sign on her door announcing the birth of her son, the warm smiles and spontaneous hallway chats that followed gave her a feeling of belonging she hadn't known she was missing. Neighbors still stop and ask me about my son, who is all grown up, and though we haven't seen inside most of their apartments, they're still dear to us, she says. You also get a bonus when you shop regularly at local businesses. That's a habit Jason Adams, a communications professional in Seattle, got into during the pandemic to support struggling stores. He kept it up after discovering that his jaunts around the neighborhood led to casual chats with neighbors and shopkeepers that brightened his week. 3. Take the talk deeper. There are biological reasons that a single empathic conversation in which you can hardly wait to respond because what you are being told so resonates with you, feels so good, whether it is with an old friend or with someone you've just met. Brain imaging shows that the rhythm of this back and forth activates some of the same brain areas that lighten up in animals as they begin mating rituals, says Andrew Newberg, MD, Director of Research at the Marcus Institute of Integrative Health at Thomas Jefferson University Hospital in Philadelphia. Nothing can force a meaningful encounter, of course, but some simple steps can make it more likely that you'll find common ground. For starters, remember that most everyone else wants to connect too. This can help you feel less guarded and more relaxed. Asking a question to which you're genuinely interested in hearing the answer makes it easier to listen. Keep your own responses short and try to mirror your partner's phrasing, tone, and body language. Most important, Dr. Newberg suggests, bringing a level of curiosity to the conversation. There's a falseness to the idea that because you're sitting next to someone in church, they are just like you, he says. We forget that every person, no matter how familiar, has their own story to tell. Thinking like this can also remind you that someone who may seem very foreign is probably more like you than you think. 4. Deepen your bond to nature. There may be no more exhilarating sense of being part of something than the one that arises from the wonder of viewing natural beauty. When you hike up a hill to catch a sunrise or take a good look at a patch of mushrooms in your yard, experts who study transcendent emotions such as awe say that encountering things that seem beyond our understanding, which could include viewing a gorgeous painting or listening to a Beethoven symphony, remind us that we're part of an impossibly large and mysterious universe. This makes us feel small, but in a way that also links us to that vastness and gives our systems an almost magical hit. We found that these awe experiences are very meaningful to people. They create a sense of interconnection, says Jennifer Steller, PhD, an associate professor and director of the Health, Emotions, and Altruism Lab at the University of Toronto. Like creating art, experiencing awe with another person can be deeply bonding. When Becky Olson, a traveling nurse living in Detroit Lakes, Minnesota, lost her partner a few years ago, she couldn't click well with good friends who weren't able to understand how she was feeling. But she found great comfort in communing with fellow hikers. It sounds so simple, but you breathe the air, see the wildlife, and realize that nature isn't outside of you. You're a part of it, she says. It's no accident that she found it easier to relate to others in this environment. Studies have shown that awe and wonder strengthen empathy and kindness, making people more likely to smile at a passerby or help a neighbor lug groceries inside. 5. Find a sense of purpose. Holt Lundstad says performing random acts of kindness might well be the single most important thing we can do to deepen connections for both the world and ourselves. Whether you offer directions to someone who seems lost, pull a neighbor's empty garbage bin back into their driveway, or share a few apples next time you've picked too many, these acts have a bounce-back effect, furthering belonging. Holt Lundstad conducted a study in which more than 4,000 participants in 3 countries were asked to do at least one act of kindness each week. from offering emotional support to providing a service to sharing information, she found that those who did so experienced significantly less loneliness, social isolation, and social anxiety, less neighborhood conflict, and more neighborhood contact. Something literally anyone can do helps an entire community feel more connected, she says. Another study showed that volunteering inspired the same profound feelings of being part of something. 6, find spiritual peace within. Dr. Newberg says there's a reason we often feel less alone when we visit a place of worship. Spirituality offers comfort in community, but it can also serve a deeper function. Rediscovering the rituals of your childhood or trying prayer rituals for the first time can make you feel powerfully tied to something larger. A mantra-based practice like transcendental meditation, which requires no specific belief system, can serve the same biological purpose, reducing activity and in the sympathetic nervous system, which is responsible for the fight or flight response, while turning on the parasympathetic nervous system, which relaxes you. The result is a mix of focus and deep calm that some describe as bliss. Dr. Newberg explains that when someone is deep in meditation, chanting, or prayer, their brain's parietal lobe, which processes sensory information and spatial awareness, quiets, and they lose the spatial representation of their self. This breakdown of the self makes boundaries between self and others disappear. Studies show that such experiences can also leave people feeling a deep gratitude, an emotion that it is its own wellspring of connection. A 2024 meta-analysis revealed that grateful individuals reported less loneliness and more satisfaction in relationships and had a greater likelihood of appreciating others. These types of practices literally change the brain over time, predisposing it to more positive experiences and deep feelings of connection, says Dr. Newberg. Best of all, feelings of deep connection, whether gained through meditation, dancing, or bonding with a neighbor, ripple outward, affecting others' health and well-being too, and this helps them build their own ties and contributes to a kinder, more compassionate universe. Hi, I'm Linda. Reading gives me a sense of belonging. I am a retired claims specialist. I believe that we should be kind to each other every day. I read articles from various magazines. I hope that you enjoy my readings. You're listening to Valley iRadio.
1: Well, good morning, everyone, and welcome back to Valley iRadio. It's Thursday, June 11th, 2026, and as always, we're here to bring you the news and more from all around the Pioneer Valley. We're going to start off this morning strong with the Springfield Republican, and it's being read live to us today by Scott and Zoe. And I'll turn it over to them in the studio, and let's hear what they've got in store for us with the news today.
2: Ladies and gentlemen, boys and girls, welcome again to all of our loyal listeners. This is Scott Alexander with my good friend Zoe, and we're here to entertain you or just read the news. Your choice to listen to what we have to say. I'm going to hand it over to Zoe to start off with the weather.
3: Of course, thank you. Well, the heat is on. Today and Friday will be hot and humid. Temperatures will reach into the lower and middle 90s, with dew points in the middle and upper 60s. Both days will feature a mixture of sunshine and clouds, with a chance of afternoon and evening thunderstorms, a classic summer pattern. A storm or two could be strong to severe both evenings. A cold front will move through western Massachusetts Friday evening, with the best chance for a severe storm. This front will bring in a drier air mass for the weekend and will set us up for a nice weekend. It will still be very warm on Saturday, but less humid.
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3: We've got mass cash. June 10th midday, the numbers are 2, 3, 4, 11, 33. June 10th evening, we have 5, 12, 24, 30, 32. June 9th, midday, it's 9, 10, 16, 23, 26. And June 9th, evening, 3, 15, 18, 23, 28. And the top prize, $100,000. Moving to Megabucks, we've got June 10th, 7, 8, 12, 16, 36, 40. And June 8th, 15, 18, 19, 20, 36, 42. And that estimated jackpot, $20.25 million.
2: Sweet! Zoe, you're terrific. And let's see what we got on tap now for sports. This edition of sports is brought to you through a generous contribution from A to Z Moving and Storage, 41 Chapin Street, West Side, and their motto is Happy Feet Move Faster. Okay, for sports, let's see. Red Sox, Anthony still not ready to hit. Sox left fielder has yet to restart his hitting progression after halting it on May 28th by Christopher Smith. Excuse me. St. Petersburg, Florida. Red Sox left fielder Roman Anthony has yet to restart his hitting progression after halting it on May 28th. That's when he felt discomfort in his injured hand when he attempted to hit off of a tee. Anthony has been on the 10-day injured list since May 7th with a sprained ligament under his right ring finger, suffered during an at-bat in Detroit on May 4th. Interim manager Chad Tracy said Wednesday that the 22-year-old's hitting progression will not restart until he gets to where, quote-unquote, he can swing and not feel discomfort. The Red Sox listed his injury as a right wrist sprain. However, in an interview with WEEI's Rob Bradford, Anthony called it a partially torn ring finger ligament in the right ring finger, CMC, or carpometacarpal joint. Hope I pronounced that correct. Anthony has appeared in 30 games this season, batting .229 with a .354 on-base percentage, .321 slugging percentage, and .675 OPS in 130 plate appearances. He has just one home run, five doubles, one triple, and five RBIs. The Red Sox have sorely missed his offensive production. They rank 27th in the major leagues in slugging percentage, .374, and OPS, .687, while ranking 23rd in on-base percentage at .313. Okay, next up, World Cup 2026. U.S. gets great news ahead of opener by Matt Vautour. One of the United States men's national team's most important players has declared himself ready to play ahead of the Americans' World Cup opener on Friday against Paraguay. Chris Richards, the heart of the U.S. defense, has practiced fully over the last 2 days and says he'll be ready if called upon. Excuse me. In late May, while playing for English side Crystal Palace, Richards tore two ligaments in his ankle, casting shadow on his availability to play in the World Cup. Okay. Patriots minicamp. Five takeaways from day two. Drake May and A.J. Brown build chemistry. This is by Mark Daniels. Foxborough. A day after the Patriots had an intense practice, the team took it easier on Wednesday. On day two of minicamp, Mike Vrabel changed the pace with their near two-hour practice. This time, there were no high-energy, full team drills with players trash-talking one another. Instead, the second practice of the week had a higher tone with a walk-through pace. Today will probably look a little different, Mike Vrabel said before practice. It probably won't be as much speed stuff, but we will come back and get that same speed that we had yesterday further down in the red zone tomorrow. So it will look a little different today, just by design, as far as the pace that you will see. But to your point, I was happy with whatever pace we had yesterday. As Vrabel said, the Patriots plan to ramp it back up on Thursday, which marks their last day of minicamp. On Wednesday, the Patriots had their typical warm-up, followed by position drills. Hey, if anybody can make a mistake, you're listening to them, folks. When it came time for the 11-on-11 portion of practice, however, the plays were operated at a slower pace. The half-drill pace allowed players to work on learning and reinforcing their knowledge of the playbook. Number one, Drake May's connection with A.J. Brown is growing. It didn't take long for Drake May to find A.J. Brown on Wednesday, although the Patriots didn't take a single full-speed rep in their 11-on-11 periods, May made a concentrated effort to throw to his newest target. On Wednesday, the quarterback completed 3 straight passes to Brown in a red zone drill. May started the walkthrough period with a pass to Romeo Doubs before hitting Brown on 3 straight passes. That's likely a sign of things to come. Let's see, it's hard not to get excited. What a player he is, May said after practice. What a great teammate so far. He's eager to learn. He's great with the guys in the locker room. And we just look forward to playing with a guy of that caliber. I know he's been a great player in this league. This offseason, the Patriots released Stephon Diggs from his contract. Their plan to replace Diggs' production was a 2-step process. First, the team signed Doubs in free agency, and then last week traded for Brown in a deal with the Philadelphia Eagles. Brown hasn't been in Foxborough for long, but he's already made a good impression. Everywhere he's gone, he's been a guy that you see him on SportsCenter the next day, you know, making plays and scoring, May said. And the best thing about him, he's been a winner. He knows what it's like to win, and he adds something in that room that we've kind of been looking for. I think Steph provided for us last year. And there's been guys that are growing in the roles. But just coming in with that stature and his ability and his size and just the respect that you walk in there with that kind of Steph had AJ's got it too. Okay, let's see where I'm at. Number 2 on this list, Patriots rookie shows off versatility. The Patriots have a clear plan in place for rookie tackle Caleb Lemieux. Over the first 2 days of minicamp, the first round pick has started each full team period at right tackle, with veteran Morgan Moses out with an injury. When the Patriots starting offense comes off the field, Lemieux immediately goes in with the next group but plays left tackle. The rookie has also played a rep at guard on Wednesday. Lemieux started at left tackle at Utah and said it's taken some time getting used to playing on the right side. Let's see. Next page. All righty. Okay, let's go with the NFL. Chiefs lock in Mahomes through 2033. Kansas City, Missouri. The Kansas City Chiefs and the quarterback, Patrick Mahomes, agreed to a restructured contract that adds 2 years to his deal and pushes the total compensation past $500 million. Woo! That's according to a person familiar with the terms who spoke to the Associated Press on condition of anonymity. Wednesday, Mahomes signed a 10-year, $450 million contract in 2020 that set a benchmark not only for the quarterback position, but for any football player. The extension ties the two-time MVP to the Chiefs through the 2033 season, when Mahomes will be 38. God, I wish I was still 38. I'm 75 going on 19. And he comes in at $504.75 million, while incentives and escalators could push the value beyond the $520 million mark. Incomprehensible. Okay. Let's see what else I got here. Okay. Red Sox versus the Rangers Friday. It's tomorrow at 7:10 p.m. and versus the Rangers Saturday at 4:10 p.m. Let's see. The Revolution FIFA World Cup, June 11th through the 19th of July, and is versus Toronto, July 22nd at 7:30 p.m. Let's see. Okay. NBA playoffs, conference finals, the finals, best of seven, more if necessary. New York 2, San Antonio 1. Okay. Let's hope they don't get any more unwelcome visitors to their area in the meantime. Let's see what else I've got here. And in the American League, the East Division, Tampa Bay is in first place, New York Yankees second, Toronto Blue Jays third, Baltimore Orioles fourth, and the Red Sox in fifth position. But I predict, and guys, don't make a liar out of me, you're going to go up and up and up. It's just going to take a little time. Okay. You know what? I'm going to go back here to the Thunderbirds. Ott gets 2-year extension. Took over as coach January 19th, led the T-Birds on deep playoff run. St. Louis. St. Louis Blues president of hockey operations and general manager Doug Armstrong announced Wednesday that the team has signed Steve Ott's to a 2-year contract extension as head coach of the Blues AHL affiliate, the Springfield Thunderbirds. Ott, 43, took over as Springfield's head coach on January 19th and led the team to an 18-14-2 record over the club's final 34 regular season games, clinching a berth as the sixth seed in the Atlantic Division for the 2026 Calder Cup playoffs. See that fast times. Let's see. Ott then guided the Thunderbirds to the division finals following a first-round series win over the third-seeded Charlotte Checkers and a historic victory over the Providence Bruins, the AHL regular season champions, in the division semifinals. Okay, let's go on here to local news. Why don't you start us off?
3: For sure. Okay. From the front page, a new report reveals failures in the public defender system. In a scathing report released Wednesday afternoon, the Office of Inspector General Jeffrey S. Shapiro found the Massachusetts system for providing lawyers to defendants who can't afford them was fundamentally flawed and required a reorganization. The legislature commissioned Shapiro's report last summer when it passed a supplemental budget pouring millions into the state's public defense system. That bill, signed into law in August 2025, allocated an extra $40 million for the Committee for Public Counsel Services to hire staff attorneys and gave raises to bar advocates, the private defense lawyers who handle most cases involving defendants who can't afford representation. Legislators were forced to act when most bar advocates began a work stoppage in May 2025, refusing to take on new cases as they fought for raises. The work stoppage plunged the state's courts into crisis and led to the implementation of an emergency protocol that required some defendants to be released from jail and others to have their cases dismissed entirely. In all, the implementation of that protocol has led to the dismissal of nearly 1,700 criminal cases in Suffolk and Middlesex counties. Under the current system, staff and lawyers at the Committee for Public Counsel Services, the state agency that oversees the public defense system, are to handle about 20% of cases involving indigent defendants. The other 80% of such cases fall on the bar advocates. Shapiro's report found that CPCS has regularly failed to meet that mark, and that if its staff lawyers worked at the number of cases they are required to, the crisis could have been abated. CPCS Chief Counsel Anthony Benedetti called the Inspector General's conclusion that the system was broken offensive. That characterization does not reflect how indigent defense functions in Massachusetts, Benedetti said. The challenges facing the system today are not the result of a breakdown, he said. They reflect accumulated strain on a system that has had to respond to changing demands, evolving constitutional requirements, and finite resources. The Inspector General's report found two fundamental problems with the way the system is set up. First, the report determined bar advocates aren't incentivized to take on new cases due to existing pay rates and the lack of a limit on the number of hours they can bill on cases they have already been assigned. The report also points to several flaws in CPCS's structure. It has too many supervisors and doesn't assign enough cases to its staff attorneys. The Inspector General found the committee employs more support staff than it says it needs, and that staff lawyers don't meet internal expectations for the number of cases they work. CPCS staff lawyers work the lowest number of cases of all the statewide public defender systems the Inspector General's office found data for, including those in Connecticut, New Hampshire, and Vermont. Without addressing those fundamental problems, Massachusetts is likely to find itself having to respond to a similar crisis as the one that broke out last summer, the report found. Based upon the OIG's investigation, it is clear that the increased hourly rate and increased number of CPCS staff attorneys by themselves will not correct the crisis in the indigent defense system that boiled over in the 2025 work stoppage, the report reads. Benedetti said the report reflected a fundamental disagreement about how to measure whether Massachusetts is meeting its obligation to provide effective help from lawyers and whether that standard turns on quality of representation or quantity of cases. In the committee's view, simply measuring the number of cases was not the way to determine how well the system was functioning. To that end, CPCS will produce a comprehensive response to the Inspector General's report, which will be provided to the legislature and made public. The goal is to ensure the public has access to a complete picture so informed conclusions can be drawn from the full record, he said. This legislature has signaled that it wants Massachusetts to move away from its reliance on bar advocates and place more of the burden for representing indigent defendants on CPCS. But the report found that doing so would cost taxpayers significantly more, determining that CPCS staff attorneys are substantially more expensive than their private counterparts. In fact, unless CPCS staff attorneys increase their caseload, it would be more cost-effective for the Commonwealth to continue to rely on bar advocates, and even to further increase bar advocate fees, than to hire additional CPCS staff attorneys, the report reads. The Massachusetts Association of Privately Appointed Counsel, a bar advocate group formed to lobby on their behalf, criticized the report for sidestepping the system's central crisis, the poor compensation given to the private lawyers. Still, they said, the report was a validation of their view that CPCS operates a two-tiered system that relegates private lawyers to second-class status. Indeed, the report found that the committee must address the ways that bar advocates and CPCS staff attorneys are treated differently and work to improve bar advocate retention and increase their ranks. Beyond the issues surrounding how cases are handled and assigned, the report determined that the way Massachusetts determines whether a defendant requires a state-funded lawyer is broken. As a result, it is likely that a significant number of defendants have received state-funded attorneys without a verified need. It would be wrong to believe most individuals who receive appointed counsel in Massachusetts have been properly screened, the report reads. As part of its investigation, the Inspector General's office sought to review all cases from January 2023 to early 2026 in which lawyers were requested or assigned by CPCS. The Inspector General specifically sought the docket numbers for each case, but the committee refused to provide that data, arguing it would disclose private information about clients. The Inspector General's office intended to undertake an analysis and comparison of general trends in case disposition among bar advocates and CPCS staff attorneys using that data. A Superior Court judge sided with the Inspector General, but the committee appealed the decision to the Appeals Court, where it was still pending as of the report's release. This analysis would have been the best indicator of the quantity and quality of representation provided by CPCS staff attorneys and bar advocates, the report reads. Benedetti addressed the litigation in his statement, saying the legal question it presents remains unsettled. The report includes short, medium, and long-term recommendations, suggesting the short-term recommendations be implemented in fiscal year 2027, the medium-term recommendations in fiscal year 2028, and the long-term recommendations in fiscal year 2029. Among the recommendations is for CPCS to reevaluate its conflict of interest policy, provide more oversight for both bar advocates and staff lawyers to ensure more uniformity of fiscal controls and performance evaluations, and to take actions to handle as many cases as practicable. The report also makes recommendations to the legislature, the bar advocates, the Supreme Judicial Court, and the Executive Office of the Trial Court. It calls on the legislature to hold oversight hearings on CPCS's compliance with its requirements and how it uses its money, and to hold the committee accountable when it falls short of the mandated number of cases it should be handling. The SJC, Massachusetts' highest court, should perform meaningful oversight over CPCS caseload determinations and consider amending the rule governing appointment of lawyers for indigent defendants to remove the requirement in some cases where a person doesn't face jail time. The findings and recommendations in this report need not conflict with the right to counsel, Shapiro said. Indeed, an indigent defense system is a use of public dollars and is subject to the same scrutiny and oversight as any other public expenditure.
2: Zoe, you're terrific. Thank you. I'm going to continue in Springfield, sentencing delayed in Longmeadow bank fraud case by Stephanie Berry. Sentencing for a bank fraudster couple from Longmeadow were delayed by a last-minute motion by a federal prosecutor questioning funds that were transferred out of a family trust. Massachesi and his wife, Jeanette Norman, were arrested in 2023 and charged in a $20 million bank fraud scheme. Massachesi owned local restaurants, including the now-shuttered Meeting House in his hometown. He and Norman were also prolific real estate investors and landlords. They pleaded guilty to charges related to inflating the values of their real estate portfolios to get new bank loans and forged certain documents to the same end, according to the charges. It is one of the biggest bank fraud cases to be prosecuted in the region's recent history, prosecutors have said. Massachesi faces nearly 7 years in prison under a plea deal, while Norman faces up to 45 months. Attorneys for both filed sentencing memos indicating they intend to ask for less time once they appear before the U.S. District Judge Mark G. Mastriani. Those sentencings were set to take place on Wednesday after many delays in the case, but Assistant U.S. Attorney Stephen H. Breslow filed a motion requesting a delay to gather more information about a family trust the prosecutor suggested had improperly bled money. On August 13, 2024, the government sent an email to Attorney David Yannetti and counsel for Louis R. Massachesi, Brad Bailey, that contained an asset dissipation warning letter, Breslow wrote. He said the couple described the trusts as old family money and never signed letters agreeing not to touch the funds. In terms of the trust, Breslow said the balance dipped from $763,510 to around $150,000 as of May 31st. He requested a continuance for sentencing for 45 days, though Mastriani limited the delay to 30 days during a status conference Wednesday. A new date has not yet been set. Lawyers involved in the case were taken aback by the last-minute delay. I was ready to go, Jared Olenoff, attorney for Massachesi, said Wednesday, Christine Gendron, Norman's sister and the couple's bookkeeper, pleaded guilty to one count of conspiracy to commit bank fraud. She has yet to be sentenced. As part of the couple's plea agreement, they vowed to pay more than $18 million in restitution to banks they defrauded, which included small credit unions. In memos, prosecutors portrayed the two as conniving and sophisticated. Norman, a former vice president with Goldman Sachs, and Musashi's a long-time Wheeler dealer who defaulted on several bank loans. Norman's attorney, Yannetti, of Karen Reed's defense team, argued in his memo that his client felt tethered to her husband after the two had a child. Her memo includes references to Musashi as always looking sharp and living above their means while in deep credit card debt. She also just suggested in her memo that Musashi was a philanderer with his waitstaff, and Norman would have left him if not for their son. Yannetti also wrote that the schemes were crafted for their basic financial survival, as opposed to extravagances. Yeah, right. Virtually all of the money derived from the charged crimes was put directly back into the business. The Musashis did not buy an extensive or expensive home, jewelry, or other personal property, the memo read. They did not go on extravagant vacations. Indeed, Jeanette reports they never left the country. Zoe, what you got?
3: Thank you. We're going to move a bit to the arts. South Hadley, summer revival. Mount Holyoke Theater Program returns after 25 years. Back in high school, Noah Talaja discovered his love of theater while working as an apprentice at the summer theater program at Mount Holyoke College. Talaja, who chairs the Film Media Theater Department at Mount Holyoke, is the driving force behind the return of the theater program this summer after a 25-year hiatus. The revived program will bring two productions to Mount Holyoke's Kendall Sports and Dance Complex this summer. Agatha Christie's Murder on the Orient Express, adapted by Ken Ludwig, and The 39 Steps by Patrick Barlow. Each play will feature a cast and crew made up of students from Mount Holyoke, as well as other area schools and professional adult actors from the region. Tula just said what he learned from the summer theater program and what current and future actors stand to learn is invaluable. It really informs the way you approach the theater wherever you are, whether you end up staying in the area or end up on Broadway, he said. The summer theater program began in 1970 under the direction of James T. Cavanaugh, former theater professor at Mount Holyoke. Cavanaugh oversaw the production of 8 plays that freshman year, and he continued to lead the theater program until his retirement in 1992. The program offered an apprenticeship in which students from area high schools could receive hands-on experience in all areas of theater. That was how Talaja got involved with theater when, in 1986, as a student at Belchertown High School, a friend convinced him to apply. I wasn't really an actor. I didn't really do any of that stuff. So I was like, what are you talking about? Talaja said. He told me, it's really fun. You learn about theater, there's no parental supervision, and you can have a really good time. Talaja auditioned for an apprenticeship and was accepted. That summer, he learned pretty much everything about theater. He worked on creating scenes, costumes, and props. He practiced with lighting and sound. He learned how to act. As for the friend, he was right. There was no parental supervision, Talaja said with a laugh. I came back again the summer after that. That second summer, Talaja landed a leading role in a children's theater production in the Outdoor Amphitheater. Talaja went on to study at New York University, the London Academy of Music and Dramatic Art, and Indiana University. His career brought him to work with the Bread and Puppet Theater in Vermont, Theater Royal Plymouth in the United Kingdom, CBS Television, Long Wharf Theater in New Haven, Connecticut, and the Oregon Shakespeare Festival, among others. As for the summer theater program, it ran for 31 seasons, first under Cavanaugh and later under Susan Daniels, before the college made the decision to cut the program in 2001, citing mounting debt. It owed about $300,000 for the cost of dormitory rentals for cast and crew, according to a report in a December 2001 edition of The Republican. It is probably impossible for us to mount a full season in the tradition we've had for 31 years. In 2002, Deborah Gustin, then president of the theater's program's board of directors, said at the time. The theater program went dark after that final season. Chulaja returned to Mount Holyoke in 2014, this time as a professor. He said that all along his tenure, he wanted to find a way to bring the summer theater program back, but it was only in the past few years that plans were put into action. The final push to make the summer theater program a reality came from a significant anonymous donation. The donor declined to have the amount given shared publicly. "We were able to secure the dance space," Chulaja said, referring to the complex where this summer's productions will be held, which is a beautiful space and air-conditioned. Once we were able to sort of check off all our boxes, we were able to go forward and figure out the right shows for the first season. Chulaja decided on Ludwig's version of Murder on the Orient Express and The 39 Steps, both murder mysteries with comedic elements. "They're both pretty funny and are good family-friendly stuff," Chulaja said. "It's a good litmus test to see if we still have an audience." Chulaja noted that the return of summer theater comes as other programs are closing, including the long-running Williamstown Theater Festival in the Berkshires, which announced it would be taking a break in 2026 to focus on creating a sustainable model for year-round programming in 2027, according to an article in Playbill magazine. But he is hopeful. Chulaja remembers the big crowds that would turn out for theater productions when he was an apprentice for Mount Holyoke, including a big parade that marched through town ahead of a children's production of The Wizard of Oz. That year, the last living actor, who played a munchkin from the original movie, attended the festivities, Chulaja said. It was bigger than the 4th of July. He said people are already asking him if and when children's theater productions will resume. That's something Chulaja hopes to reincorporate into summer programming next year. "If we can bring back the sort of sense that this isn't just Mount Holyoke, but this is a South Hadley destination, that would be a win," Chulaja said. Agatha Christie's Murder on the Orient Express will run from June 30th to July 11th, and The 39 Steps will follow, running from July 17th to 25th. Tickets to the summer's productions are now available, priced at $15 for general admission and $25 for a season pass, which grants access to both shows. Tickets can be purchased online by emailing mhcsummertheater@mountholyoke.edu or by visiting the box office in person.
2: Thanks, Zoe. Okay, in Springfield, Jeanette DeForge writes, "Leaders discuss how to combat disruptions but keep free bus fares." This is on page A2. "It wasn't long after the free fare busing was instituted in the fall of 2023 that employees and regular riders started noticing more and more large groups of teens meeting up and hanging out at Union Station. Now, police, school administrators, Springfield Redevelopment Authority officials, the mayor's office, representatives of the Pioneer Valley Transit Authority, and city councilors all are together trying to find a solution to the disruptions and disturbances some of those crowds are creating without bringing the much-needed free fare program funded by the state to a halt." Excuse me. "Wednesday, the City Council's Public Safety Committee met with multiple city leaders to start analyzing why and how Union Station became the spot for teens to gather and what to do to restore order so businesses renting office space in the station, bus drivers, and the many regular riders are safe and do not have to deal with the frequent chaos. It is a complex social problem that is sweeping the nation," said Lieutenant Brian Elliott, head of the police department's Metro Unit, which is overseeing a lot of the problem. "To paint this with a broad brush of its juveniles, its truants, its all Springfield youths couldn't be further from the truth. We have to sit down and we have to sort this out outside of an incident where everyone is calm. These schools have been proactive in stopping the problems during the day by pushing the importance of good attendance, cracking down on school skipping, by texting parents when a student is absent, and trying to re-engage dropouts," said Assistant Superintendent Jose Escribano. We definitely want to be part of the solution because we understand youth are involved, he said. Data collected from the police department shows 81 of the people issued trespass orders banning them from the station are students of Springfield Public Schools. That is less than 1% of an enrollment of roughly 24,000, he said. Part of the issue is no one really knows who is causing the problems. Youths travel from all over to meet at the station, so four might get off one bus and are joined by a dozen from another bus and 20 from a third bus, which continues to expand, creating a huge group. They are from Holyoke, Chicopee, some are charter school students, and some are in their 20s, Elliott said. Police are faced with a sea of people who are getting off buses. Troublemakers are mixed in with riders just trying to get home or go to work, adding to the difficulty, he said. After witnessing one of the disturbances at 8:30 p.m. on June 1st, where two teens were arrested, Mayor Sarno first called for an end to free fares. He quickly backtracked following an outcry from regular bus riders, legislators, and others, and instead said a system where people would have to show an ID might solve some of the problems. He is now hoping for a more structured system that will have a regular riders register for free passes, similar to monthly passes most paid for in the past, and others would have to show ID, said Timothy Sheehan, Economic Development Director who oversees the Springfield Redevelopment Authority, which owns Union Station. If we go through a regulation process, what does that look like? City Councilor Jerry Martin asked. I believe we should have a free fare or a fair free system with prices are going up. A lot of details will still have to be worked out, such as how to handle occasional riders and those who have no identification. They would have to decide who would fund and administer it, Sheehan said. Beyond the current problem of the bad behavior, Sheehan said, it is also important for safety reasons. If a bus driver is involved in a serious crash, first responders would not have names of victims or even the number of passengers. City Councilor Justin Hurst asked if cameras that are on all buses should substitute for a registration and ID process. But Elliott said trying to identify people that way is difficult and it takes time to recall a bus and remove the footage from the camera and watch it. For now, the problem is mainly being handled by increasing a police presence at Union Station. On weekdays, police are there nearly all 16 hours that is open. On weekends, there are fewer officers, but they are still there, he said. There are currently 26 new officers who are in training programs, and those officers with a supervisor are rotated in and out of the station to beef up the presence even more. Elliott and many others said they also need the cooperation of parents. Zoe?
3: Thank you.
2: You're welcome.
3: In West Springfield, concerns raised over vacant school resource officer position. Some West Springfield residents are voicing concern over the elimination of the school resource officer position at West Springfield Middle School. It is unlikely the post will be filled this fall due to staffing issues with the police department, according to Mayor William Reichelt, but an officer could be later restored to the school. In a community forum post, resident Eric Tyndall said he was extremely disappointed and concerned, calling the school resource officer a trusted mentor who helps build relationships, de-escalate situations, and improve school safety. At a time when school safety remains a top concern, removing this position sends the wrong message, he said, urging town leaders to reconsider. Melanie Batista raised similar concerns, questioning recent staffing decisions at local schools, including the non-renewal of a counselor at Fawzi Elementary School. Safety is the number one priority for our kids, Batista said. Superintendent Stefania Rochella said in an email Tuesday that the district valued having school resource officers, known as SROs, at the middle school. These positions are within the police department. Unfortunately, many officers are currently out due to injuries.

0: 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The material being read is the copyright property of the publications being read. Access to this program is solely for persons who cannot read the original printed version due to a visual impairment or other disability. By continuing to listen, you confirm that you have such a condition.
1: An email Tuesday.
2: Thanks, Zoe. In Springfield, biology professor named Faculty of the Year. For Rena Randair, the science began not in a laboratory, but in the tropical gardens of her childhood home in India. Growing up in Kavai, India, Randair spent her days caring for plants and her mother, learning to love animals from her father, and exploring the natural world with endless curiosity. She collected leaves, insects, rocks, and shells, storing many of her discoveries in what she described as a secret museum under her bed. "I was simply fascinated by life," said Randair of Amherst, an associate professor of biological sciences at Springfield Technical Community College, or STCC. "Looking back, those childhood experiences were my first biology lessons. That lifelong fascination with science, combined with a deep commitment to students and college, recently earned Randair one of STCC's highest honors, Faculty of the Year. When she learned of the recognition, Randair said she felt disbelief, followed by overwhelming gratitude. "This recognition is not just about me," she said. "It represents my dear students, their hard work, their resilience, and their transformation." At STCC, or STCC as I call it, STCC, Randair has become known not only for teaching science courses such as anatomy and physiology, microbiology, and cell biology, but also for creating classrooms where students feel supported, encouraged, and capable of succeeding. "My philosophy is simple. Teaching is an art of love," she said. "Meet students where they are, guide and raise them up with kindness to where they need to be. Students often enter biology courses intimidated by the material," she said. "Randair works intentionally to make science approachable through hands-on activities, storytelling, models, drawings, research projects, and collaborative learning exercises. I try to create a classroom where students know they belong, where they question, where questions, rather, are welcomed and science feels possible," she said. Her teaching philosophy was shaped early in life by influential mentors, including teachers in India who encouraged her curiosity and academic growth. Randair earned degrees from Tamil Nadu Agricultural University before coming to the United States to pursue a doctorate in cell and molecular biology at Purdue University. She arrived in the U.S. through a Rotary scholarship as a youth ambassador of goodwill and freedom from Hunger Scholar, opportunities that transformed her life and broadened her perspective on education and service. Eventually, her journey brought her here to STCC. "I came to STCC because I found a community where I could give the same learning and opportunity back to my students," she said. Beyond the classroom, Randair has become a prominent campus leader through her work advising Phi Theta Kappa, the International Honor Society for Community College Students. Under her leadership, STCC's Alpha Psi Sigma chapter experienced extraordinary growth, rising from a one-star chapter to a five-star chapter in a single semester before being recognized as the most distinguished chapter of 2026. "What followed is one of the most meaningful experiences of my career," Randair said. "When students are trusted, guided, and loved, they do not just participate.

0: dissipate, they soar. Zoe, we have 8 minutes left in this session.
1: Thank you. I think I'll interject with a pretty short one, but it's considered a must-read according to the front page. It's in Holyoke. Plans still unclear for Marion Center sale. Holyoke Mayor Joshua A. Garcia said the city often does not know how properties will be used when they are sold privately. In a social media statement, Garcia said officials are monitoring activity at the Marion Center at 1365 Northampton Street. He said the update is meant to keep residents informed. Garcia and Ward 7 Councilor Meg McGrath-Smith shared what they have learned so far about the sale. Records show the property was bought by a group tied to Jeffrey Gershman, CEO of Square Medical Group. The Massachusetts-based company provides mental health and substance use treatment, including outpatient care, residential programs, and sober living housing. Garcia said the city reviewed the deed and state business filings connected to the purchase. So far, officials have not found any state grants linked to the Holyoke site. He noted the company has received a state public health grant in the past for a housing project in Quincy. Garcia said it is still unclear what will be developed at the property, but the city wants to keep residents updated. McGrath-Smith did not return the Republican's request for comment.
0: Okay. In the nation, solar power hits new milestones even as the president boosts coal. Written by Jennifer McDermott, Associated Press. Even as President Trump boosts coal over clean energy, solar power is hitting new milestones in the United States and remains the leading source of new power. Data released Wednesday by global energy think tank Ember, along with a report by the Solar Energy Industries Association and an analytics firm Wood Mackenzie, show the continued growth of solar and decline of coal in the United States, despite federal policy. In May, for the first time, solar supplied more than the nation's electricity than coal, or 12.8%, Ember said. Coal supplied 12.2%, its fourth lowest monthly share ever. For years, solar power has risen in the U.S. electricity mix, said Nicholas Fulgham, senior energy and data analyst at Ember. At the same time, coal power has lost its status, first as the largest source in the U.S. mix, and then gradually over the years has fallen even further. Solar also became the third largest source of electricity in the U.S. in May, behind natural gas and nuclear, he said. Coal generation hit an all-time monthly low in April and rebounded only modestly in May, allowing increasing solar generation to overtake coal, he added. Electricity is produced by converting sources of energy, fossil fuels, renewable resources, and nuclear, into electrical power. Burning coal, oil, and natural gas for electricity emits carbon dioxide, trapping heat in the atmosphere and warming the planet. By contrast, solar, wind, geothermal, hydropower, and nuclear are carbon-free. After about two decades of essentially flat electricity consumption in the U.S., electricity demand is increasing to power artificial intelligence, grow domestic manufacturing, and electrify transportation and heating. Fulgham said he expects to see more months where solar exceeds coal generation before overtaking it on an annual basis in a few years. These milestones signify that solar has staying power at a time when there's less support for renewable energy at the federal level, he added. Wind and solar combined have overtaken coal in the past, and wind power alone has outpaced coal during spring months when wind speeds pick up. Ember gets its hourly and monthly data from the U.S. Energy Information Administration. Globally, electricity generation from renewable is growing rapidly. Renewables will become the largest global energy source used for almost 45% of electricity generation by 2030, according to the International Energy Agency. Last week, Trump, a Republican, announced a plan to boost the struggling U.S. coal industry by spending nearly $700 million to support coal-fired power plants and coal exports. Trump said at the White House event that coal's a great business, and that in terms of power, there's really nothing like it. Martin Puktarek, CEO and founder of Canadian-based solar panel manufacturer Helion, said Trump can say that coal is coming back, but investors will invest their money in whatever brings the best return. And for power generation, that is solar, making it the fastest-growing fuel, he added. A White House spokeswoman defended the Trump administration's overall energy policies, saying they were geared towards strengthening the country's security. Yeah. The president has reversed the left's devastating policies, saved the American coal industry, prevented the retirement of more than 17 gigawatts of power, and saved lives during heightened demand periods, Taylor Rogers said in a statement. While Trump is trying to reverse the coal industry's decline, solar has been the top source for new power for 5 years, SEIA said. SEIA and Wood Mackenzie said solar and battery storage were practically the only energy resources being built in the first quarter, making up to 91% of all generating capacity. The Trump administration has canceled solar and wind projects and implemented policies that slowed clean energy permitting and development and terminated $7 billion in funding intended for affordable energy or solar energy projects across the U.S. Okay, most of us know what that means. In the meantime, Zoe, it's up to you for obits. If you can go to that. And you want to read that part right here.
1: Unless you want to do editorial.
0: Pardon?
1: Editorials, please. Obituaries. I believe we will start with obituaries and get to editorials right after that. So, today's obituaries are brought to you through a generous contribution from the Hampton Lions Club, and their motto is, "We Serve."
0: And my apologies, I was wrong. Editorials were next, but you go ahead and get to obits. I'll get the editorials. I'm bad. It's not you.
1: All right, good. We're switching it up. But we're going to start with Geraldine Schilling Nordahl, born 1935, passed 2026 in Agawam. On June 7th, 2026, Geraldine Schilling Nordahl died at the age of 91. She was the daughter of Robert Milton and Helen Veronica Ewald Schilling. She was born on February 4th, 1935, on a Monday in Springfield at 8 a.m. Her mother, Helen, taught in Agawam in 1919 through 1920 in a one-room schoolhouse and later subbed in West Springfield, Massachusetts. Robert, her father, worked for the Boston and Albany Railroad and ultimately retired from the New York Central Railroad as commissary purchasing agent for the Realty Hotels, Biltmore, Barclay, Park Lane, and Commodore. Geraldine graduated from Immaculate Conception Grammar School in 1948. She danced and sang in their yearly school minstrel shows with Richard Curran. Her leisure time as a youth was spent at the neighborhood house, now known as the Boys and Girls Club. The property abutted her home. It was there she learned to ice skate on the natural rink that formed right in her backyard. She graduated from West Springfield Junior High School in 1949, and West Springfield High School in 1952. Calling hours for Geraldine will be held on Sunday, June 14th, 2026, from 2 until 5 p.m. at the Agawam Funeral Home, 184 Main Street, Agawam, Massachusetts. Family and friends will gather on Monday, June 15th, 2026, beginning at 8:30 a.m. and proceed to Sacred Heart Church, 395 Chestnut Street in Springfield for a 10 a.m. liturgy of Christian burial, followed by committal services at the new St. William Cemetery in Ware, Massachusetts. Next, Jeffrey E. Donovan, 1975 to 2026, in Springfield. Jeffrey Earl Donovan passed away unexpectedly on Friday, June 5th, 2026. He was born on December 19th, 1975, in Greenfield, Massachusetts. He worked hard his entire life and was proud to be a member of the Carpenters Union. Visiting hours will be held on Tuesday, June 16th, 2026, from 3 to 6 p.m. at Samson Chapel of the Acres, 21 Tinkham Road, Springfield, Massachusetts. A memorial mass will be held on Thursday, June 18th, 2026 at 11 a.m. at St. Michael's Church, 128 Maple Street, East Longmeadow, Massachusetts, with burial to follow at St. Thomas Cemetery in West Springfield. Next, Kathleen Ernest Lombardi, 1947 to 2026, in Feeding Hills. Born in Barre, Vermont, Kathy was the eldest of seven children born to Rudolph and Elizabeth Hebert. In her youth, Kathy was a promising ballerina with a focus on the point technique and won many accolades for her dance talents. Visitation with Kathy's family will take place on Tuesday, June 16th, 2026, beginning at 9:30 a.m. at the Aguam Funeral Home, 184 Main Street, concluding with a funeral home service at 11 a.m. Committal services immediately following at Aguam Center Cemetery. Next, Ella A. Adamites, 1922 to 2026, in Lenox. Ella A. Barber Adamites, 104, passed away peacefully at home in Lenox with her daughters on Wednesday, June 3rd, 2026. She was born on April 24th, 1922 in New Salem, Massachusetts, to the late Joseph and Annie Panuski Barber. She grew up in Shutesbury and attended local schools. Her funeral will be held on Saturday, June 20th, 2026 at 9 a.m. at the Fertian Adams Funeral Service, 76 Broad Street, Westfield, followed by a liturgy of Christian burial at 10 a.m. in Our Lady of the Blessed Sacrament Church, 127 Holyoke Road, Westfield. Burial will follow the Mass in St. Mary's Cemetery, Southampton Road, Westfield. Visiting hours will be held on Friday, June 19th, 2026 from 4 to 7 p.m. in the funeral home. Next, Johann Richter, 1942 to 2026, in Provincetown. Johann John Richter of Provincetown, Massachusetts, formerly of New York City and Springfield, Massachusetts, born on June 3, 1942, passed away on June 5, 2026. He was a member of the class of 1960 of Classical High School and a graduate of American International College. Services will be at Nickerson Funeral Home, Wellfleet, Massachusetts. And I believe lastly, Maria Diniz, 1943 to 2026, in Ludlow. Maria Lorenzo Diniz, 82, passed away peacefully at home on June 7th, 2026. Funeral services are on Monday, June 15th. Visitation is from 9 to 10:15 at Ludlow Funeral Home, with liturgy at 11 a.m. in Our Lady of Fatima Parish, followed by burial in Island Pond Cemetery. Additional info at ludlowfuneralhome.com.
0: Zoe, thank you, and I want to apologize to you publicly. I accidentally threw you under the bus. You recovered perfectly. You were right. Editorials were next. I screwed up. It's official. I am a screw-up. Okay, I've got two editorials. Free bus rides show transit equity in action. The question local lawmakers brought to Pioneer Valley Transit Authority riders in Springfield this week had a foregone answer. Yes, many riders appreciate and now depend upon the free access they get to bus transportation. By the time the four got on bus Monday headed for Union Station, the reason for asking this question was already moot. Frustrated by teen misbehavior at the station, Mayor Sarno had suggested the free rides enabled by the state's Tri-Transit initiative should cease. Sarno quickly changed his mind on that. So what can we take away from the brief field trip conducted by State Senators Jacob Oliveira and Adam Gomez and State Reps Orlando Ramos and Carlos Gonzalez. We think it's that public transportation deserves steadfast support from the legislature, the governor, and elected officials throughout Massachusetts. That's what people want and need. We did this because the amount of phone calls I received is astronomical, Gonzalez told the Republican after the trip. It appears the program will continue. Ramos said this week that the free bus service, funded only through June, is expected to be renewed in the next state budget. In a letter to the editor of the Republican, a regional nonprofit that aids disabled people, warned that loss of the free access to the bus travel would fall most heavily on poor people. More than half of the PVTA's ridership lives at or below the poverty line, according to Angelina Ramirez, CEO of the Stavros Center for Independent Living, Inc. in Amherst. In their rolling interviews with riders, the lawmakers heard that free transportation is a godsend to the people the PVTA serves. One rider, Alexis Pope, takes multiple trips daily in her work as a visiting certified nursing assistant. People are traveling not only to the jobs, but to medical appointments and schools and to shop for food. One lawmaker talked with college students who take buses to their classes, as well as a worker at the Home Depot outlet in Chicopee. Another interviewed a Springfield man who catches a bus to get to his job at Arnold's Meats in Chicopee. Excuse me. Only a tiny minority, apparently, hop on to meet young friends at the station and cause trouble. A stepped-up police presence will keep this system safe. Aside from individual rider needs, state support is a matter of equity. The Tri-Transit program steers money to the state's 15 regional transportation systems, including the PVTA. It offsets the enormous resources that feed operations of the MBTA in Boston. Ramos notes that the money to underwrite public transportation comes from the Fair Share Amendment, which places a levy on incomes over $1 million. Every day, the money helps make life a little easier at the end of the income scale. The second editorial, Mike Pence's new book, A Challenge to Trumpism. Former Vice President Mike Pence is not merely promoting a new book. He is making a final argument for a vision of conservatism that he believes is slipping away. In What Conservatives Believe, Rediscovering the Conservative Conscience, Pence argues that the Republican Party must choose between enduring conservative principles and what he describes as the growing appeal of populism, grievance politics, isolationism, and big government nationalism. The book is widely viewed as his most direct intellectual challenge yet to the president and the movement that now dominates the Republican Party. Pence's critique is noteworthy now because he is a political rival. His own presidential ambitions have largely faded, but because he was once Trump's most loyal lieutenant, for 4 years he defended the administration, advanced its agenda, and stood beside the president during some of the most consequential moments in modern American politics. Today, however, Pence is warning that the Republican Party risks losing its philosophical foundation. He argues that conservatism, has traditionally been defined by limited government free markets, a strong national defense, America's leadership in the world, and traditional values. In his view, too much of today's political energy is focused on grievance rather than governance, and personalities rather than principles. Many Republicans will disagree. The president's supporters would argue that the former president transformed the party because the old conservative establishment failed to address concerns about trade, immigration, cultural change, and the frustrations of working class voters. They see Trump as not as a departure from conservatism, but as its necessary evolution. The debate is healthy. Political parties must continually adapt to risk irrelevance. Yet Pence raises a question that deserves consideration beyond partisan politics. What happens when political movements become centered more on individuals than on ideas? American history offers a cautionary lesson. Parties built around a single personality often struggle to endure once that leader leaves the stage. Parties anchored by principles have a greater chance of surviving political cycles and generational change. Whether one agrees with Pence or Trump is ultimately beside the point. The larger value of Pence's book is that it forces Republicans and perhaps all Americans to confront an uncomfortable question. Are our political loyalties rooted in constitutional principles or in the leaders who claim to represent them? This by the Baltimore Sun. Zoe?
1: Thank you. I believe we have a little bit of time before our next official segment. Should we give to our listeners?
0: Well, I would say let's go with Dear Abby.
1: Yeah, wonderful. Yeah. I love reading the advice.
0: Excellent. I love hearing it from you.
1: So, for today's Dear Abby, politics form wedge between mother and daughter. Dear Abby, after the last presidential election, my daughter, Cindy, whom I love with all my heart, turned against me. Cindy started rebelling when she was a teenager. Our relationship was rocky for some time, but I never stopped loving her. Once she matured, our relationship became much better, so I was shocked when she turned on me in such a vicious way. She began making up stories about how I had abused her as a child. Absolute lies. She also began sending me nasty text messages, calling me names because of my political beliefs and telling me she no longer wants a relationship with me. I don't care what her political beliefs are. I would never be so cruel to her. It has been a year and a half since we have had any contact. I have tried writing her letters, which I assume she is throwing in the garbage without reading. I can't call her because she blocked my number, and she has also blocked me on all social media. I need advice about how to move forward. Good Mom in the South. Dear Good Mom, Cindy needs some time to cool off, so the best you can do now is give that to her. Stop writing to her and do not ask anyone to contact her on your behalf. Also, please think twice before repeating to friends and family what you've told me. If Cindy learns that you've been describing yourself as a perfect mother and her as a hateful ingrate, you may never hear from her again. Take this time to work on yourself. Even if you did everything right as a mom, you didn't learn how to connect with a child whose values are different than yours. A licensed therapist may be able to help you with that and may even shed some light on Cindy's reasons for cutting ties with you. You may not agree with her reasons, but trust that they are important to her. And for our second advice seeker, Dear Abby, my aunt and uncle, who are both in their mid to late 50s, live with my grandmother, who is in her early 80s. They are hoarders and have taken over half of my grandmother's house. They came to live with her for the summer 8 years ago and constantly cause strife for my father. They take things without permission and are now babysitting my cousin's daughter almost every day. My aunt is easily offended and deflects any criticism, while my dad avoids confrontation at any cost. Should I do something, or is it not my place to get involved? Looking on in Wisconsin. Dear Looking On, nowhere in your letter did you mention that your father has any serious objections to what's going on with his mother and these relatives. Before involving yourself by trying to run interference for him, ask him if there's anything he wants you to do. Because he is averse to confrontation, he may prefer you stay out of it. However, if you are concerned about your cousin's daughter being looked after in a home that has been taken over by hoarders, you should discuss it with your cousin. That's it.
0: Okay, Zoe, thank you. And by the way, you're absolutely right. We will have some extra time left over, so after I do the horoscope and you do the almanac, we'll go back to local, state, and national news until the 10/28.
1: Wonderful.
0: Sound good?
1: Perfect.
0: Thank you. Boy, when I screw up today, I screw up big time. Jeez. Going back to the big screw up that I am. Horoscope by Eugenia Last. If today is your birthday, first of all, happy birthday. To reach your goals, it is necessary to be more observant and less reactive. And in doing so, you'll save yourself time while dodging anxiety, temptation, and interference. Pay attention to your emotional well-being. Gemini. No, that's from May 21st through June 20th. Consider how you can use your skills to change your life for the better. The more time you spend decluttering, the better you'll feel about the prospects that lie ahead. And I should ask you, Zoe, what sign are you under?
1: Capricorn.
0: Capricorn. Okay, we'll get to that. Next up, Cancer. June 21st through July 22nd. Take a moment to breathe. Let whatever is going on around you dissipate. So, say no without feeling bad. Say yes to nurturing and taking care of yourself for a change. Leo, July 23rd through August 22nd. You may want to expand your research. It's apparent that missing information will lead to a misunderstanding that hinders your progress when dealing with associates. Virgo, August 23rd through September 22nd. Think before you act. What you do will be under scrutiny by those you deal with personally or professionally. Take more time to sort through your thoughts and how best to resolve pressing issues. Okay, Libra, September 23rd through October 23rd. Whether it's pursuing a new pastime or a job that points you in a direction more suitable at this stage in life, the results will offer greater opportunity moving forward. Scorpio, October 24th through November 22nd. Concentrate on what you want. An open gesture will set your intentions in motion. Follow up by sharing your plans. Sagittarius, November 23rd through December 21st. Introducing innovative ideas and changes to meaningful relationships and investments will bring the highest return. And now, Zoe, a Capricorn, December 22nd, January 19th. Happy birthday when that happens. Refuse to let anyone talk you into something you don't want to do, like I've been doing this whole time. Darn. Should have read this first. Let your actions lead the way and put a force play in place to ensure you get what you want. Got it?
1: Yes.
0: Aquarius, January 20th through February 19th. A makeover will encourage you to engage in events that offers connecting with people who share your beliefs or are heading in a similar direction professionally. Pisces, February 20th through March 20th. Engage in events and activities that stretch your imagination and encourage you to develop a plan to pursue a project that makes you feel good about what you can offer. Aries. Hey, that's me! March 21st through April 19th. Focus on what you want and need to achieve and let your relentless drive take over. Don't let an emotional incident or criticism stand in your way or cost you. And stop being such an idiot in reading this newspaper. Damn! Finally, Taurus. April 20th through May 20th. Formulate and execute your plan swiftly, and positive change will unfold. It's emotional matters that will slow you down, causing negative thoughts and actions. Zoe, Almanac.
1: For sure, for sure. Thanks for that.
0: You're welcome.
1: Well, today is Thursday, June 11th. It's the 162nd day of 2026. We're almost halfway through. And it's the 84th day of spring, even though we know it all feels like summer. Still spring. So today's history. In 1770, Captain James Cook discovered the Great Barrier Reef off the coast of Australia by accidentally running aground on a shoal. In 1776, the Continental Congress appointed the Committee of Five, John Adams, Thomas Jefferson, Benjamin Franklin, Roger Sherman, and Robert Livingston, to begin drafting the Declaration of Independence. And in 1963, Alabama Governor George Wallace, confronted by National Guard troops, allowed the University of Alabama to be desegregated. Big day. So, getting to today's birthdays. Richard Strauss, 1864 to 1949, composer/conductor. Jacques Cousteau, 1910 to 1997, explorer, inventor, writer. There's Vince Lombardi, 1913 to 1970, then football coach, and William Styron also, 1925 to 2006, an author. Gene Wilder, 1933 to 2016, actor. We've got Joe Montana, 1956 to present, football player. Hugh Laurie, 1959, actor. Peter Dinklage, born 1969, actor. Joshua Jackson, 1978, actor. Diana Taurasi, 1982, basketball player. And Shia LaBeouf, 1986, actor. So, today's fact. On this day in 2002, the U.S. House of Representatives passed a resolution stating that Italian-American inventor Antonio Meucci, who demonstrated his telefono device in New York in 1860, should be acknowledged for his work in the invention of the telephone. Did not know that.
0: Neat.
1: Today's sports. In 1919, Sir Barton won the Belmont Stakes, becoming the first horse to win horse racing's Triple Crown. And today's quote, most books, like their authors, are born to die. Of only a few books can it be said that death has no dominion over them. They live, and their influence lives forever. William Styron.
0: Nicely done, although I have to say, when you started off and saying in 1770, Captain James Cook, all I could think of was Captain James Kirk of Star Trek. But that's me. I'm a sci-fi fan, big time. Okay, we still have 8 minutes to go. So I'm going to start off with, in the state, farm workers hope bill emerges boosting pay, page A11. State House News Service. Farm workers are hoping lawmakers will advance legislation that raises their pay almost 50% to match the state minimum wage and grants them overtime. Meanwhile, there's resistance to the proposed pay raises from farmers who are facing economic pressures. Two bills, H-2108, S-2011, and S-2012, that sounds like three bills to me, are aimed at boosting farm workers' pay and benefits. Under state laws, farm workers' minimum wage is $8 per hour, almost half the state's minimum wage of $15 per hour, and they are not guaranteed overtime pay or paid time off. Legislation H-2108/S-2012 allows agricultural workers to accrue up to 55 hours of paid time off per year and raises their pay to match the statewide minimum wage. The bills also grant anyone working 8 hours a day or more than 15-minute breaks. The legislation is similar to an amendment Senator Adam Gomez from Springfield filed, then withdrew, to a sweeping bill the Senate unanimously passed in April, aimed at stabilizing the state's agricultural industry and supporting farmers. Representatives Carlos Gonzalez of Springfield and Frank Moran of Lawrence are sponsoring the House bill. It has been pending in the House Ways and Means Committee since February, after it cleared the House side of the Committee on Labor and Workforce Development on a 9-0 vote. The Senate bill, sponsored by Gomez and Senator Jamie Eldridge of Marlborough, has been sitting in the Committee on Revenue since last February. The committee as a June 25th deadline to vote on it. Gomez is also sponsoring a bill, S-2011, that establishes a refundable tax credit for farm and agricultural employers that would refund them 40% of overtime wages paid to employees who work more than 55 hours a week. The bill is in committee on revenue, which has a June 25th deadline report on it. Gonzalez and Moran sponsored a similar House bill that the Committee on Revenue included in a study order in April. Former Representative Daniel Bosley, now a lobbyist for the Massachusetts Farm Bureau Federation, testified that the bills have a reasonable goal and he supports the provision to raise the minimum wage for farm workers, noting that most farms pay employees more than $8 per hour. Hope that goes through. Going to you, Zoe.
1: Sure thing. We have a few minutes left. I'll probably start with some shorter updates from around the region, including in Ludlow. A 25-year-old missing man was located. Officials have located a 25-year-old Ludlow man whose family reported him missing after he didn't return from a weekend camping trip by Monday. Brian Beam was located Tuesday by officials from a neighboring town, said Detective Lieutenant Sean Knox of the Ludlow Police Department. The family was notified, and there is no safety threat to the public, Knox said Wednesday. Shall I go again?
0: Go ahead.
1: Going again?
0: I'll catch the next two.
1: Wonderful. In Springfield, funeral services set Saturday for Benjamin Swan Sr. Funeral services for Benjamin Swan Sr., a longtime state representative and civil rights activist, will be held Saturday at the Macedonia Church of God in Christ on Tinkham Road. Swan, 92, a well-respected leader who also served as president of the Greater Springfield NAACP, died on Memorial Day. He was a Korean War veteran, and a school was named in his honor several years ago. The memorial for him will begin at 10 a.m. with Masonic services followed at 11 a.m. By a calling hour. At noon, there will be a celebration of life event for him in the same location.
0: Northampton. Belchertown man arraigned in fatal shooting of his wife. Mark Oper, 56, of Belchertown, was arraigned Wednesday in Hampshire County Superior Court on a murder charge in connection with a fatal shooting of his wife, Diane Oper, 56. The arraignment was heard before Superior Court Judge Michael K. Callan. Oper is being held without the right to bail. In this case, the Commonwealth alleges that Mark Oper shot and killed his wife inside their home on Daniel Shays Highway in Belchertown on March 27th. Oper was previously arraigned in Eastern Hampshire District Court on March 30th in May. The Commonwealth presented the case to her Hampshire County grand jury, which returned an indictment and moved the matter to Superior Court. The case is next scheduled to be in court on July 15th for a motion hearing and November 9th for a pretrial hearing. And in New Britain, Connecticut, two men arrested in child sex crimes investigation. Gods. Two Western Massachusetts men were arrested in Connecticut last week as part of an undercover operation investigating internet sex crimes against children, police said. On Tuesday, the Connecticut State Police Bureau of Special Investigations announced the arrest of five people on Friday. Included were Bruno Medino Mendoza, 28, and Jorge Escobar Quizepi, 30, both of Springfield, Massachusetts. The state police worked with New Britain Police Homeland Security Investigations and other local agencies to conduct the undercover operation at a hotel in New Britain last week. Police posted an advertisement for adult services on popular classified websites, they said. And undercover detectives posed as an adult offering access to an underaged child. Suspects responded to the posting online in online chats and negotiated a price for sex with the child, police said. New Britain residents Jeremiah Rasco, 25, and Jorge Arroyo, 50, as well as 28-year-old Raul Escrivaz Castro of Waterbury, were also arrested following the operation. Thank you, Zoe, and my listeners, for putting up with me today. We're off.
1: Thank you.
2: And thank you, Scott and Zoe, for reading to us today from the Springfield Republican. 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It's Thursday, June 11th, 2026. Up next, we're going to hear from Martha with the Westfield News. After that, we'll take a trip up north, the Daily Hampshire Gazette, which will be read to us today by Jim. And then rounding out the news this morning into the afternoon, we'll hear from Andrea, bringing us the Greenfield Recorder. 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Stay tuned, and I hope you have a wonderful Thursday.
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6: 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The worst days of those who enjoy what they do are better than the best days of those who don't. Don't bring your need to the marketplace. Bring your skill. If you don't feel well, tell your doctor, but not the marketplace. If you need money, go to your bank, but not the marketplace. I hope you find reflection and positivity in this reading, and thank you for listening to Valley Eye Radio.
7: Hello, it's Martha with the Westfield News for Thursday, June 11, 2026. In front page news, 123rd class graduates from St. Mary's. The St. Mary's High School class of 2026 graduated as the 123rd commencement exercises for the school took place on Friday, June 5. Speaking at the graduation included valedictorian Annabeth Lemberg and Bishop William D. Byrne, addressing graduates. Continuing on the front page, Westfield patrol officers will soon wear body cameras, by Cliff Clark from Westfield. The Westfield Police Department now has nearly $300,000 to fit its officers with body-worn cameras. This initiative has been one of Police Chief Jerome Petoniak's key goals since he was appointed in 2024. We hope that happens in a few weeks, said Petoniak. Before that happens, the Westfield Police Patrol Officers Coalition must reach a contractual agreement with the city that allows its members to wear the cameras. That agreement could include additional financial compensation. We're optimistic that it would get done soon, said at-large Councilor Brent Bean II during a city council meeting last week about the negotiations. Local 574, the union that represents the department's supervisors, has already approved the use of the cameras, Petoniak said this week. Bean made that comment after he reported to the council that the finance committee, on which he sits, had unanimously approved transferring $124,380 between police department accounts to complement a state grant of $174,000 awarded to the department in March for the cameras. I think the good news on this is that it will help protect the officer, the citizens, and the city on the liability side, but also just to be safer all around, Bean said. We all can appreciate that. Petoniak and Police Captain Eric Hall echoed Bean. It protects the officers, Hall said. And when an individual files a complaint against an officer, Hall said, the vast majority of the time it exonerates the officer. During the council meeting, at-large Counselor James Adams, who serves as the liaison between the council and the department, added that he had spoken to patrol officers who told him that it protects them more than it protects anybody else, and that is what they want, protection. When people say, you're doing this to me, and they actually aren't, it can be proven, Adams said. While preparing to roll out the camera program, Petoniak and Hall spoke with several other departments that already use the cameras to learn about issues those departments had encountered. The primary issue was requests from individuals for recordings of interactions they had with the officers, Petoniak said. When they first got the program, they said they were overloaded with requests, he said. However, after about 3 to 6 months, the number of requests dropped off, Hall said. This was attributed to most recording requests not producing the outcome the requesters wanted. If there are many requests in the short term, Hall said it will be a challenge for the department because of the time it will take to pull the recording and make any necessary redactions. Those redactions would include graphic violence, blurred faces, home interiors and family photos, muted audio to protect privacy, and blacked out license plates. The funds will be used to purchase 87 cameras, associated software, and data storage services, Bean said. The full council also unanimously approved the transfer. The grant was part of the Law Enforcement Body-Worn Camera Program, which was established in the state's 2020 to 2026 capital plan. The grant represented the final award issued through the program. It was designed to help departments shoulder the upfront costs of launching body-worn camera systems, including equipment, data storage, and maintenance, according to a statement from the Healey administration, which announced it in March. And last on the front page, police called off Freedom Truck after losing place to park it, by Cliff Clark from Westfield. The Westfield Police Department decided not to host the Freedom Truck Mobile Museum last week after Westfield State University rescinded its initial decision to allow the tractor trailer to park in the south parking lot on its campus. It seemed like a good thing to do, said Police Captain Eric Hall, when describing why the department originally reached out to the Freedom 250 organization that operates a fleet of 6 state-of-the-art 18-wheelers. The department had been planning for its annual public safety night, which will be held on June 18 at the old Juniper Park School, and several officers thought having the truck there would be an excellent addition to the event. We thought it was a federal program, so we thought it would be cool to be at a public safety night, Hall said. The only challenge was finding a place where it could be parked. They had very strict parameters on where to park it, Hall said. Those parameters include a parking footprint 140 feet long and 65 feet wide, placement on a paved or concrete surface, and a route that is clear of obstructions to allow the truck to navigate safely. The department began looking for a space that fit those requirements, and there was nothing in the city that qualified except for the parking lots of several of the city's public schools. We couldn't use those because the students are still in school, he said. Then, the south parking lot on the campus of Westfield State University was identified as an excellent lot to use. Hall said officers with a community policing unit contacted the Westfield State University Police Department to ask if it was possible to use the lot. They ran it up their chain of command, Hall said, adding that a day or so later, the department was told it could use it. With space for the trucks secured and available June 14 to 16, the department announced on its Facebook page that the truck would be stopping in the city. Almost immediately, we were getting comments that it was a partisan initiative, Hall said. The primary concern from those comments online was that the truck was aligned with PragerU, which, according to its website, is not an accredited university, nor do we claim to be. We don't offer degrees, but we do provide educational, entertaining, pro-American videos for every age. PragerU also states on its website that Marxists have intentionally infiltrated our educational institutions, seeking to impose their radical ideology on our students and transform our classrooms into social justice factories. PragerU partnered with Hillsdale College, a small Christian school in Michigan, to create the exhibits in the truck. The Freedom Truck Mobile Museum is a public-private initiative made possible by a $14 million grant from the Institute of Museum and Library Services to Freedom 250, which is a wholly owned subsidiary and limited liability company created by and housed inside the National Park Foundation. The IMLS is an independent agency of the federal government. It is the primary source of federal funding and support for the nation's approximately 123,000 libraries and 35,000 museums. Responding to the backlash, Hall said the department released a statement saying its participation wasn't condoning any type of partisan event. "We are completely neutral," Hall said on Tuesday. He then got a phone call from Westfield State University President Dr. Linda Thompson, who he said had legitimate questions about the possibility of vandalism or even political violence. Hall pointed to the No Kings rallies and rallies supporting President Donald Trump that have been held regularly over the last year or so on Park Square and on East Main Street. He said there have been no issues other than a few folks honking horns or making offensive hand gestures. He said he told Thompson that if you don't want to host it, let me know. Her response was that she would defer to your judgment, he said. Seconds later, Hall got a call from the chief of the Westfield State University Police Department, letting him know the university no longer wanted to host the truck. When Westfield State University was contacted to comment on the situation, it responded in an unsigned email. Westfield State University's role was limited to providing a venue for the event organized by the Westfield Police Department. The decision to cancel the event was made by the event organizers, and the university respects that decision. The university appreciates the interest expressed by members of the campus and broader community and remains focused on its educational mission and service to the region, the email continued. With that, Hall said another attempt had been made to find a spot in the city to host it, but none could be found. That was when the department posted on its Facebook page that the event had been called off without including Westfield State University's involvement in its decision. Police Chief Jerome Petoniak wanted to stress that the department has a great relationship with the university. Westfield State has always been a good partner. They do a lot for us, he said, adding that it has regularly hosted the regional police cadet program and academies. Hall said the truck will be set up at the Big E and be open for tours during the fair. In other news, Healy throws support behind Happy Hour by Sam Drysdale from the State House News Service from Boston. Fresh off signing a law to let cities and towns across the state extend last call for 2 months this summer, Governor Maura Healey threw her support behind another liquor law expansion on June 9. Healey said on WEEI 93.7 FM that she personally supports Happy Hour, which allows for specifically discounted alcohol prices, but is illegal in Massachusetts. Since 1984, the state has maintained a ban on special or reduced-price alcohol drinks promotions to curb binge drinking and alcohol-related driving incidents and crashes. But the state also has a reputation for lacking nightlife scene, especially for young people. Healey has made attracting and retaining young professionals a priority of her administration. While this group has been leaving Massachusetts at higher rates than other populations, the reasons extend beyond the state's social scene and include factors such as high prices for a shallow pool of available housing. But on the morning of June 9, the governor made it clear that she is interested in doing more to create vibrancy, which she says is good for both residents and small businesses. "I personally support Happy Hour. That said, it's a local option," Healey said. But for me, it's especially, I really want 20-somethings, 18 to 35-year-olds staying in Boston, staying in Massachusetts. And it's really important that we create spaces for them to hang out and socialize. She noted that happy hour is just one thing, and there are different things you can do to create that. But I want to build a better vibe for young people here in the state and young people who want to come here to stay here, hopefully, the governor said.

0: 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The material being read is the copyright property of the publications being read. Access to this program is solely for persons who cannot read the original printed version due to a visual impairment or other disability. By continuing to listen, you confirm that you have such a condition.
1: To July, and we'll see how it goes. I think allowing people more forms of entertainment after hours. We've expanded the tease hours, right? We run the tea later into the night because we want people to be out and be able to enjoy themselves. And the World Cup is a great opportunity to test this out. The governor emphasized that the last call expansion and public drinking districts are a local option, opt-in, as cities and towns know what's going to best work best for them. So I think this is a good opportunity for a city to test it out, see how it goes, Healy said. I'm all for more vibrancy and more things happening later at night. We look at New York. There are other places that are doing this. We don't have to do the exact same thing, but I'd love to see more vibrancy and more options. And today's Pride honorees: Gabrielle Union, born in 1972, Dwayne Wade, born in 1982, and Zara Wade, born in 2007. Actor Gabrielle Union, she, her, and athlete Dwayne Wade, he, him, have become two of the most trusted couples supporting LGBTQ plus youth and their families. Union is an award-winning actor, best-selling author, and longtime activist whose work has shaped national conversations about race, gender, and survivorship. Wade is a three-time NBA champion, a Basketball Hall of Famer, and a respected public figure known for his leadership on and off the court. As parents, they chose openness and love when their daughter, Zaya, they/them, a Black transgender young woman, shared who she is. Their steady public support has shown countless families what acceptance can look like. Wade and Zaya have launched transstable.com to help parents and children learn together. Zaya is now building a modeling career while speaking out for LGBTQIA plus youth. Through the Wade Family Foundation, the family supports underserved youth, racial justice, and LGBTQ equality, extending their commitment far beyond their own home. A quote from Gabrielle: I don't think there's ever too steep a price for doing the right thing. And a quote from Dwayne Wade: it's okay to listen to, love, and respect your children exactly as they are. Love and light, good people. I have two obituaries. Hector Rodriguez of Westfield was 67 when he passed away on June 6, 2026. He had worked at the City of Holyoke as a firefighter. He leaves behind his wife, Ruth, his daughters, Adrienne Lara, Anna, Virginia, Yvette, and Nancy Berrios, his siblings, Gilbert, Maria, Norma Diaz, Benjamin, and Antonio, and 11 grandchildren. Visiting hours will be Wednesday, June 17, from 4 to 7 p.m. at the First and Adams Funeral Home in Westfield. There will be a celebration of life on Thursday, June 17, starting at 9:30 a.m. at the funeral home, followed by a mass at 10:30 a.m. at St. Mary's Church in Westfield. Also, Ella A. Adamitis of Lenox was 104 when she passed away on June 3, 2026. She had worked at Western Massachusetts Hospital. She was a communicant of Our Lady of the Blessed Sacrament. She leaves behind her daughters, Kathy Van Orman and Terry Tully Holowitz, 8 grandchildren, 17 great-grandchildren, and 18 great-great-grandchildren. Her funeral will be held on Saturday, June 20 at 9 a.m. at the First and Adams Funeral Home, followed by a liturgy of Christian burial at 10 o'clock at the Our Lady of the Blessed Sacrament Church in Westfield. Visiting hours will be Friday, June 19 from 4 to 7 p.m. at the First and Adams Funeral Home. In sports, it's a familiar final destination. Westfield reaches state championship match for 8th time since 1915 with semifinal sweep of comp by Chris Putz. For

0: Springfield. Not this time. The Chicopee Comprehensive Colts beat two of the state's premier boys volleyball teams during the regular season, knocking off Westfield and Agawam in back-to-back contests. The Bombers were more than ready for the rematch. Number two Westfield received a gargantuan effort from senior Gio Gonzalez, who had 13 kills, 2 aces, 5 digs, as the Bombers swept third-seeded Chicopee Comp in a state Division II boys volleyball semifinal on Tuesday evening at West Springfield High School, 25-23, 25-20, and 25-18. I just really wanted to stay aggressive throughout the entirety of the match, Gonzalez said. There's always a green light in my head. There were lots of red and yellow lights flashing in the opening set, which proved to be an all-out dogfight, with each opponent often slowing up the other or stopping them altogether, albeit briefly. Westfield, who were 22-4, survived 12 ties, 6 lead changes, and rallied from a 5-point deficit to win the opening frame by a narrow 2-point margin. The Bombers fell behind 12-7 early on, but rallied for 6 straight points to take a 1-point advantage, 13-12. Senior Andrew Urich, 7 kills, 1 assist, 5 digs, delivered 2 kills during the run, and senior Jake Setkowski, 8 kills, 1 assist, 3 digs, 2.5 blocks, had a kill and a block. From that point on, neither team enjoyed more than a 1-2 point edge. A Chicopee Comp, who were 18-5, service error, and a Setkowski kill eventually secured the win. I think winning that first set was huge, Westfield boys volleyball coach Tyler Wingate said. I can't pinpoint anything that changed from our first meeting, but we looked pretty composed. With the victory, Westfield advances to play top-seeded Wayland, who were 22-2, in the D2 boys volleyball championship today at Worcester North High School at 6 p.m. It is Westfield's 8th trip to the finals since 2015. The Bombers have won 5 state championships in 7 tries. We're just thrilled for one more practice and one more match, Wingate said. This is remarkable. Credit to our players for stepping up. This team has responded. They're a veteran group. There are a lot of seniors, 8 to be exact. You rely on them to come through when you need them most, and they really did today. It will take one more Herculean effort to come away with another state title, but it can be done. Westfield has already dispatched Wayland once this year, defeating them on the road during the regular season 3-1 on April 10. Said Gonzalez, we just have to stay strong, stay consistent, make sure we're all united, make sure we're all hyped together, rally together, and play as a team. Dear Annie, by Annie Lane. Fish sitting favor ends up going wrong. Dear Annie, I am 22 and working at my first job out of college. My salary is low and just covers my rent, car payments, and basic living expenses. I have no savings yet. Recently, my neighbor, whom I know only to wave at, asked me to feed her fish while she went out of town. I agreed, and she took me into her apartment where she showed me her aquarium. She switched on the tank light and demonstrated how to sprinkle fish food on the water. She didn't give me her phone number to contact her in case I ran into any difficulty when I went to feed the fish. When I went into her apartment the next day to feed the fish, it was pitch dark with all of her curtains closed and no lights on. Her apartment has a different layout than mine, and I had trouble finding a light switch. I finally was able to turn on a lamp across the room. When I tried to turn on the aquarium light, I had to adjust a couple of different knobs before the light came on. I fed the fish and left that light on for my next visit. When my neighbor returned, she came knocking on my door, very upset, and said that all her fish were dead from overheating. My neighbor asked me if I perhaps had turned up the thermostat in her aquarium. I said I honestly didn't know that aquariums had heaters, but that it was possible that I had inadvertently changed the thermostat when I had tried to turn on the tank light in the dark apartment. My neighbor kept repeating that her dead fish had been very expensive. I kept apologizing, but I didn't offer to pay for them because, one, it was purely an accident, two, I was doing her a favor, three, I didn't even know her name, and four, I had no money to spare. She no longer says hello, which doesn't really affect me. But I am wondering, Was I in the wrong in this situation? I was just trying to be a good neighbor, and it backfired. Signed, Fishy Issue. Dear Fishy Issue, you weren't wrong, but let's be honest, you probably did kill her fish. Accidents are still accidents, but it appears to me that here the blame is genuinely shared. She left you alone in a dark, unfamiliar apartment with complex equipment, no written instructions, and no way to reach her. That's not responsible ownership, and it's setting you up to fail. You owe her a sincere apology, which it sounds like you've already given. You don't owe her a check. A good faith favor gone wrong doesn't come with an invoice. If she'd like to repair the relationship, she might start by acknowledging her own role in this. The cold shoulder suggests she'd rather have a villain than a neighborhood, and that tells you something useful about whether this friendship was ever in the cards. And our hints from Heloise. Use this hint to remember the use-by date. Dear Heloise, when I buy a dozen eggs, I transfer them to an egg tray in my refrigerator once I get home. Before I throw away the cardboard carton they come in, I cut out the use-by date and put it with the eggs in the refrigerator. I never have to try to remember when I purchased the eggs or how long they've been there, just in case I don't use all of them quick enough. From Pat from Ewing, New Jersey. A handy hint. Dear Heloise, years ago, after having major back surgery, I had to use a walker for several months. My husband cut a piece of plywood out of a laminated particle board and made a shelf for my walker. It comes in handy to carry food to the table for meals, carry clothes to the laundry room, or transport basically anything anywhere. I also have a bag attached to hold a grabber, my cell phone, and more. This has been a lifesaver for me. From Ruth in Salado, Texas. Checking for lead. Dear Heloise, I read about using vintage dishes and how pretty they are. Lead poisoning from lead-based glazes is a danger. Before using vintage dishes, buy an ultraviolet light lead testing kit, about $30 online, since swab kits don't work well. My vintage dishes had lead glazes, so they're now in the trash. They're still sold online, which is unfortunate. From Jackie in Tucson, Arizona. Sleeping bag care. Dear Heloise, I have washed sleeping bags in the washer before and managed to hang them up to dry. I draped them over a clothesline that consisted of plastic-coated cable in my basement. But it was difficult. There must be a better way. Does anyone make a device, a framework, structure that is made just for this? It would be an aid for quilts as well. From a Happy Camper via email. Happy Camper, I once tried to dry two sleeping bags over my fence on a dry, sunny day. I unzipped the bag, then draped it over a fence. They dried in a short time and smelled nice. You might also check to see if the tags on the sleeping bags have washing and drying instructions. You can try drying them on the delicate cycle to dry your sleeping bags. From Heloise. And living alone. Dear Heloise, I recently read a newspaper article about the importance of checking in with someone daily for people who live alone. As a widow living alone in a new neighborhood, this struck a chord with me, so I set up a schedule with my daughters, who each live about 30 minutes away. I send a group text to them each morning at 7 a.m. as they are starting their work days. It's just an emoji or two, sometimes a quick word to say, good morning, I'm doing fine. No reply is necessary from them, and we all go on with our day. From Leah via email. Leah, this is an excellent idea. Some people have a call or email circle where someone calls a friend, then this friend calls another friend. For example, Mary calls Jane, Jane calls Betty, Betty calls Sue, and so on. If a person doesn't pick up after three phone calls on the same day, someone goes over to their place to check on them. From Heloise. And that is the Westfield News for Thursday, June 11, 2026. This has been Martha. 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
4: 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And hi, it's good to be with you. And here's the weather forecast for the next several days in our area. Today, a high of 92, hot, a thunderstorm around in the afternoon, with the winds from the west 6 to 12 miles per hour. Tonight, a low of 70, a thunderstorm in spots in the evening, with the winds from the west-southwest 4 to 8 miles per hour. On Friday, a high of 97, a low of 66, hot, a heavy thunderstorm in the afternoon hours, with the winds from the west 4 to 8 miles per hour. On Saturday, a high of 92, a low of 57, mostly sunny, hot, and less humid, with the winds from the north-northwest 7 to 14 miles per hour. On Sunday, a high of 93, a low of 62, increasing clouds and hot, with winds from the south-southwest 7 to 14 miles per hour. On Monday, a high of 77, a low of 56, a couple of showers in the morning with the winds from the west-northwest 7 to 14 miles per hour. And on Tuesday, a high of 72, a low of 54, partly sunny, winds from the northeast 4 to 8 miles per hour. It seems like just weeks ago that I was telling people to not complain about how cold and miserable it was, because pretty soon we'd be able to complain about how hot and muggy it is. So enjoy. Let's start off with our front page from the Daily Hampshire Gazette. Sam Ferlin, the reports from East Hampton, that voters approved a $6.9 million proposition, 2.5 override, by 237 vote margin at a special election on Tuesday, preventing deep cuts to all city services and particularly the schools. The override was the only question on the ballot, passing with 3,312 yes votes to 3,073 no votes, with a total of 6,385 casts, according to unofficial results. The city proposed the override in an attempt to fill an approximate $6.5 million deficit heading into fiscal 2027, which begins on July 1st. Residents funneled in and out of the polls at East Hampton High School on Tuesday, with voters both in favor and against the override standing outside with signs supporting their opinions. City officials, residents, public school students in favor of the override rejoiced once it was clear it had passed. Ahead of the election, city officials said that nearly every corner of city government would see cuts if the override failed, including the elimination of about 40 teachers, 3 firefighter paramedics, 2 police officers, 2 public works positions, and other employees. There would have also been 40% budget reduction in the health department, along with funding impacts to veteran services, parks and recreation, and the planning department. Mayor Salem Derby said the cuts would have been a reality if the override had failed. These cuts, all of these things, were not scare tactics, they were just reality, he said. A meeting with all department heads is scheduled for 8:30 a.m. on Wednesday to discuss the results of the override. I'm very optimistic for our ability to move into the next step, Derby said in an interview after the results were in. East Hampton has come a long way, but there's still more to come. Derby said the city will look for ways it can be more financially efficient. While being interviewed, a resident walking by, Beth Tiffany, thanked Derby and other elected officials for the information that they've been providing in recent meetings. Either way, pass or fail, the city is going to take a really hard look, and already has taken a hard look, at the way we're spending, the way that we're organized, and efficiencies across the board, Derby said. Superintendent Michelle Balch and several East Hampton Public School educators and administrators met for a group hug after the results were announced. Certain cuts will be made to services for East Hampton schools, which will be discussed at the school committee meeting on June 11th. That's today, Balch said. Our students deserve all the East Hampton Public Schools have to offer, Balch said. While this preserved level services for us, we will make sure to provide a high-level education while being fiscally responsible. Resident Ginny LaPointe, who lived in East Hampton for more than 50 years and said she voted no on the override, the last time the city proposed an override, LaPointe said that she voted yes. But as a U.S. Army veteran who uses Social Security and is on a fixed income, she couldn't vote in favor of it this year. For us, it would be almost $200 a month, LaPointe said, emotionally adding that amount would make it more difficult to pay for medications that she needs for a disability. I feel sorry for the kids, but what about us? She said. A $6.9 million override is expected to mean an estimated $1,100 annual increase in property taxes based on an average single-family home assessed at $418,000. The increase would be roughly $655 for a $250,000 home, $1,179 for a $450,000 home, and $1,703 for a $650,000 home, and $2,227 for an $850,000 home. City Councilor-at-Large Nathan Markey voted yes on the override as a first-term councilor. He thought the margins would be tight, but felt the override would pass. East Hampton tends to have a very unified spirit. We all want a strong public education and police and fire well-funded, Markey said at the polls on Tuesday. Nobody wants tax rates to go up. Plenty of blame can be spread around, but most of the financial forces are out of our control. The City Council will meet on June 17, when it is expected to approve an approximately $65.3 million spending plan reflecting the override's passage. Chatting inside the polls earlier in the day, residents Tom Vincey and Evelyn Kiesler were discussing the vote, both having voted yes. Vincey said he wasn't sure if the override was going to pass. We can't afford to lose all those people, Vincey said, referencing the potential cuts to educators in particular. It was not like it happened overnight, too. It's been going on for years. Unfortunately, it's a big jump right now. Kessler, who has lived in East Hampton her whole life, said that she's been on the fence. However, she and her husband are on Social Security and have needed the assistance of EMTs multiple times in the past. She didn't want those services impacted in the event of a failed override. Resident Mike Caravo voted no, holding a sign outside the polls on Tuesday all day, starting at 7:30 a.m. He said he voted yes on both debt exclusions that funded the East Hampton High School building in 2010 and Mountain View School in 2018, but feels the city mismanaged funds to get into the current deficit. I voted yes on the schools. Those are something they, his children, can put their hands on and see. The override is all smoke and mirrors, Caravo said. I think I would be a yes vote if I thought the money was being spent well. Resident Micah Halft voted yes and said they have been following other overrides in neighboring communities, mainly South Hadley, where a friend works as an educator. As a social worker, Halft said that she sees firsthand how prices are increasing, but wanted to vote in favor of the override to help support public education. I can handle the choices I make with my finances, but kids don't have a choice with their education, she said. They get what we give them. And in another story, Scott Merzbach reports from Amherst that residents fearful of immigration and customs enforcement activity pressed town leaders Monday to do more to protect immigrants, arguing that documenting arrests is not enough. What town residents need to know is whether a matter of policy, the town will take action against immigration agents and authorities who are acting beyond their authority and breaking federal, state, and local law, or otherwise endangering the public, Human Rights Commission Chairwoman Rainey Parker said. The comments came during a joint meeting of the Town Council and Human Rights Commission and Community Safety and Social Justice Committee, where residents repeatedly questioned whether the town's policies provide meaningful protection for immigrants. The town has taken strong stances aimed at protecting immigrant communities from abuses by federal authorities, including through an executive order outlining actions town police and workers can take, and a town council resolution calling for unlawful immigration enforcement to be prosecuted. But on Monday, town manager Paul Bockelman and police chief Gabriel Ting clarified the Amherst police will not physically intervene in ICE operations as they are occurring even if it would be their personal impulse to do so. Bachelman said it would be irresponsible for municipal employees to attempt to stop an immigration enforcement action in progress because doing so could expose the town to legal liability. It might not be legal, and that would be a liability situation for the town, and my responsibility is not to create a liability for the town, Bachelman said. Instead, the recommendation is to document, observe, and collect information and rely on the statement issued by Northwestern District Attorney David Sullivan that he would handle the prosecution of any illegal federal immigration activity. Our job, like any police job, is to collect the evidence and then present it to the district attorney, who makes the judgment on whether to bring a charge, Bachelman said. Bachelman and Ting informed members of the panel that despite appeals for more concrete ways to protect residents from violence, kidnapping, and deportation by ICE agents, the town will continue to follow specific protocols for non-cooperation. Ting said his department is an enforcement agency, not a prosecutor, and there is a misconception that police will be handcuffing ICE agents and interfering on behalf of residents. If something happens in real time, are we going to go in there and make a physical arrest? So the answer is probably no, simply because that could be construed as interference or obstruction of justice, Ting said. That's something we cannot do. We cannot break the law to try to enforce the law, he said. ICE agents, he said, are dealing with federal law, while Amherst police have to abide by state and local laws. They have total jurisdiction, Ting said. He disagreed that this is passing the buck, calling instead on collaboration with the agencies who have the ability to prosecute crimes, including Sullivan and State Attorney General Andrea Campbell. We have a policy of dealing with our immigrant community, Ting said. Our policies are generalized toward every single entity that may that way we can specifically respond to any situation within that policy. Bachelman said he tried to align his March 3 executive order with actions of Governor Maura Healey, but the order will have to be updated based on her latest directive issued on May 28. Bachelman is working with the town attorney, KP Law, on this. The existing order says ICE agents can't use town parking lots or town public areas to stage operations. This is an unprecedented situation, Bachelman said, adding that he wants to maintain allegiance to the rule of law. As a town, we have been outspoken and clear about our values as a community, Bachelman said. That includes protecting civil rights, dignity, and respect for others. He said he will be guided by two facts. Municipal employees do not participate in federal immigration law, and staff are committed to supporting residents affected by federal immigration enforcement. Bachelman said Tuesday that questions about ICE come up a lot in neighborhood meetings, and he has tried to align those values with what's in the executive order. He said that no other town Amherst size has issued such an executive order, which will require constant review to ensure its compliance with the state. Parker, the Human Rights Commission chairwoman, said even though she's been a citizen For 4 decades, she worries every time she gets into her car that she'll be pulled over for how she looks and then become part of the criminal justice system. I'm supposed to be safe. I am a citizen for more than 40 years. I'm a person who's never violated the smallest laws, Parker said. Parker and Deborah Ferrara, who co-chairs the Community Safety and Social Justice Committee, talked about the many vulnerable people in Amherst. People are afraid to go to school, to the doctors, to the hospital. People are afraid to go to the grocery store, Ferrara said. Ferrara added that she knows 2 people who have been harassed and arrested by ICE, one who had been deported, and the other is being held in what she described as a filthy detention center. Ferrara said the federal agents are violating the law, and for the town to just collect information and take photos makes no sense, pointing out that if she violated the law, she would be arrested and taken to jail. Yet the town is choosing not to hold ICE agents accountable. If we have an executive order with no teeth, which is what you're telling me, we have an executive order with no enforcement. Then if it's not doing anything, it's just a piece of paper, Ferrara said. Ting said to not abide by the law would make Amherst police a rogue agency and not a legitimate institution. Still, Ting said it's unfortunate that there are limitations, but his department does what it can do to collaborate with both the Community Responders for Equity, Safety, and Service and the Diversity, Equity, and Inclusion Department. We are all in partnership to support our community, Ting said. Margaret Smith, a District 4 resident, said, the executive order isn't explicit that an accessible online tool for citizens will exist to submit information about incidents. Why is this idea omitted from the executive order? Smith said. Katie Lazdowski of District 2 and a member of the Amherst Hub of the Loose Immigrant Justice Network has concerns the town isn't committing to what is happening on the ground, but only referencing hypotheticals. There's nothing imaginary about the threat ICE poses to our community, Lazdowski said. Immigrants are already living in fear, scared to leave their homes for fear of being targeted by federal law enforcement. Lisa Pierce Boniface, who teaches at Fort River School, said the school community has been affected by ICE activity. She said that there needs to be a commitment from town officials that public property is off limits for federal enforcement. We are teachers and need to know if our police chief and those there are going to protect the residents and their children in our town, Boniface said. I apologize for maybe not reading these in the proper order, but referring back to the override vote in East Hampton, there's this additional article by Sam Friedman. Opponents of the city's $6.9 million Proposition 2.5 override are seeing a hand recount of Tuesday's special election, citing concerns about the handling of mail-in ballots after the measure passed by 239 votes. The override was the only question on the ballot, passing with 3,312 yes votes to 3,073 no votes, with a total of 6,385 cast, according to unofficial results. The results are counted by voting machines for each of the 5 city precincts. Members of the East Hampton Republican City Committee and the East Hampton Active Citizens are requesting a hand count of all ballots cast, claiming that there were issues with the distribution, handling, and processing of mail-in ballots in the election. We are formally requesting a hand count of all ballots cast, the group wrote in an email to city officials Wednesday morning. We believe this count should be conducted in the presence of representatives from each major political party, as well as members of the Board of Registrars, to ensure transparency and public confidence in the process. The request was emailed to the Office of the Mayor and City Clerk at about 10 a.m. Wednesday by Republican City Committee Chairwoman Kathy Wozinski. We also co-founded the East Hampton Active Citizens. Wozinski led a campaign urging residents to vote against the override before Tuesday's election. In addition to Wozinski, the email was signed by Committee Secretary Mary Ellen DeLuzio and Citizens Group members Laura Kunha, Jeff Martin, and Darlene Ovieto. However, Mayor Salem Derby said the email alone is unlikely to trigger a recount. Municipalities with more than 2,500 voters require a recount petition signed by at least 10 registered voters from each precinct and filed within 10 days of the election, according to the Massachusetts Elections Division. If that happens, Derby said, it is unlikely that the recount would change enough votes to overturn the election results. The city reached out to the election division and its attorney for additional guidance. I don't think it would overturn the results, Derby said. It's not like it's Hadley and it's passed by 12 votes. In an interview, Wozinski claimed that a number of residents who requested mail-in ballots prior to the election either didn't get them in the mail or received an empty envelope. My question is, how many people that wanted to vote didn't get to vote, Wozinski said. The email continues, taken together with concerns surrounding errors with the election last fall. These issues raise serious questions regarding the integrity of the election process and whether the election can be considered valid without a thorough review. If the ballots are not recounted by hand, the request asks that the results be nullified and a re-election be held. Wozinski said that the main goal of the request is to ensure that the city has a transparent and accurate election process. She also has concerns about the municipal election in November of last year. I think that the city does a great job running elections, Derby said. We're lucky to have a lot of hard-working city election workers, and I've got confidence in them. Wozinski said that throughout the campaign against the override and after talking to people at the polls on Tuesday, it became clear how many residents would be negatively impacted with raising property taxes. There are people who are talking about leaving town who can't afford it, people who are talking about not being able to buy medicine for their cancer treatment, Wozinski said. It's not about the money for many that are fighting this override. It's about those that can't afford it for themselves, she said. And Anthony Camilleri reports from Northampton that seeking new leadership after the suspension and resignation of former executive director Cara Leeper last year, The Northampton Housing Authority Board interviewed four candidates for the agency's top job this week. The candidates, Kathleen Povar, Andrew Skoog, Mary Rose Menash, and Interim Executive Director Sharon Kimball, came before the board on Zoom Monday evening for a series of 30-minute interviews with NHA commissioners. The board is expected to deliberate on the candidates and vote to appoint the agency's new permanent leader at a vital virtual meeting scheduled at 5:30 p.m. on Thursday. With 14 years of experience in public housing, Skoog, deputy director at Fitchburg Housing Authority, was asked by Commissioner Hank Abrashian to describe a time when he has faced a challenge similar to the challenges facing the NHA. Skoog said he was familiar with filling open units, noting that the FHA had roughly 90 vacancies at one point during his tenure. To address the issue, he developed a tracking system aligned with the State Housing Authority's Financial Information System, or HAFIS, allowing staff to monitor and fill openings more efficiently. It's designed in such a way that it allows any user basically to look at the list, see all the active vacancies, figure out even if there are waivers that need to be requested, whether or not they've been reported in the system, how long they've been vacant, for where's the work order that's tied to it, Skoog said. Fitchburg Housing Authority didn't have anything like that in place, and in reading some of the issues that have come up at Northampton Housing, I think the implementing this system would be very beneficial. When NHA Commissioner Brad Gordon asked Skoog to present his 1- and 5-year vision for the agency, Skoog responded that NHA's reserve ratio was significantly higher than what's needed and would create an opportunity to develop grant programs and leverage state funding. Skoog also pointed to the NHA's capital improvement plan, which is focused largely on the Hampshire Heights family housing development. He said he hopes to leverage that capital investment to bring additional funding into the authority for other needs, including paving, roof replacement, and elevator maintenance. Within the first month being there, I would like to see all the properties, assess what I believe the needs are, and compare it to the current capital improvement plan, he said. I see that there's more than $2 million that's spent on paving and water mitigation. I would try to look to see what other kinds of programs we could use in leveraging the capital that we have to bring even more funding in, make more improvements, and provide better services for the tenants. Doug Kierdorf, a resident who heads the NHA's local tenant organization, or the LTO, asked Skoog how he planned to bolster relationships and communication between tenants and agency that runs them. Skoog explained that transparency and security were among his top priorities, addressing resident requests for more security cameras. He said in Fitchburg he responded to safety concerns by installing security cameras that could be monitored remotely by himself or his tenants. Tenant involvement is key. It's the reason why the Housing Authority exists. If it wasn't for input from the tenants, then we wouldn't have jobs. They're at the office to do. He responded, in terms of increasing transparency, I would want to have more meetings with attendants regularly. I understand there are several organizations. I would want to know all of them. I'd want to know who are the key players. I'd want to be able to talk to them and hear what their major concerns are, he said. Kathleen Povar spent the last 12 years at Fall River Housing Authority's director of field operations. She was asked by NHA Commissioner Joella Jada Tarbutton, Springfield, why she decided to change jobs from a city with a much larger housing inventory. Fall River has 2,300 units and 4,400 residents. Povar responded that Northampton's housing stock of 557 units feels like the right size for her to oversee. Referencing that Kara Leiper investigation, suspension and resignation for misconduct, Povar added that she resonated with the situation, which she described as something that was heartbreaking to see as a professional. This isn't the first smaller housing authority that I've applied to. Several years ago, I applied to another housing authority and thought I'm going to withdraw my application. I thought I'm going to be bored. It was too small, Povar said. There's too big, there's too small, and there's just right. There's something about Northampton. I don't think that the problems we have at a larger housing authority are all that different from what you will be having at your agency. Povar went on to say that she was ready to leave, noting that she was tired of face planting against a glass ceiling, arguing that sexism was held her back from progressing in her career. When NHA Commissioner Ben Wood asked Povar how she would build a positive and inclusive working culture at NHA, Povar said she would invest in the workforce by providing additional training, technology, or accommodations that would help improve the workplace environment. She also spoke about the importance of considering her employees and staff morale when making decisions at the executive level. When you have people at the executive level making decisions without any kind of consideration for what the trickle-down effect is, that's something that I would take very seriously, she said. My vision in terms of making sure that staff has the tools and training and support that they need to deliver excellent service, and where decisions are guided by transparency and regulatory compliance and long-term sustainability. Abershen and Povar, Abershen asked Povar also to describe a challenge she has overcome. Povar recalled that when she worked for the Providence Housing Authority, her executive director was removed following a complaint, investigation, and resignation. What was most important was to remain steady as a leader and to not get mired down by something that, at the end of the day, was not my battle to fight, Povar said. At the gate, I would communicate to all the stakeholders, employees of the agency, as well as the residents, as well as community partners, to establish a solid foundation of ethics and compliance. Carrying more than two decades of social services and nonprofit leadership throughout Northampton, Mary Rose Menash has served as the Deputy Chief Operating Officer of the Community Care Alliance in Woonsocket, Rhode Island, since 2023. Answering Abrashkin's request that she describe her experience overcoming hurdles similar to those faced by NHA, Menash responded that when she served as Pawtucket Housing Authority Director of Resident Services, she had to bridge gaps between tenants and PHA staff by establishing tenant associates. Menash went on to explain that Northampton tenants' concerns with the rodenticide chemicals used by the authority remains a common thread with concerns raised by Pawtucket Housing Authority tenants. The way I looked at it and tried to problem solve and map out was to ask myself, who are the vendors in the local area who can provide us quotes with products that will not cause any damage to our residents' beloved animals, she said. My plan of action would be to research on local vendors, get quotes, and compare the products that they are using to the products that seem to have some concerns, and then we would make a decision from there. Commissioner Jim Nash asked whether MNSA would handle interactions with the press and present the NHA to the general public. In response, Menash, I'm sorry, her name was misspelled or spelled differently above, but Menash spoke to her experience as the director of homelessness for the state of Rhode Island, explaining that while she did not have much experience speaking to press directly, her position was public and involved constant communication, either in public meetings or directly with the public. I had to be very multifaceted with the people I interacted with. I had to deal not directly with the press, but I dealt with them with ribbon cuttings or program openings, she said. I'm very confident with public speaking. I've had plenty of years of experience with residents who were upset because the plowing hasn't been done enough, or even residents who are lonely and want to talk to somebody. When NHA Commission Chair Patricia Healy asked Menash how she planned to work on the ground with residents and respond directly to emergencies, Menash responded that she was comfortable working directly with the public and would attend community events and address tenants directly whenever she could. Menash, in response to a question posed by Commissioner Tarbutton Springfield, went on to discuss Woonsocket's current struggle with elevator maintenance, which she mirrored those of the NHA's Salvo House. Our elevator is still currently down. It went down in January. We do have a plan in place, but it is, in fact, due to the fact that parts have been unavailable and are on back order, Menash said. What we did was ensure that our elevator that was working was used at a minimum for those who have mobility issues or have to carry large loads. Sharon Kimball has served as NHA's acting executive director since September. Abreshkin, modifying the question that he had asked the other three candidates, asked Kimball to discuss a time when she identified a significant organizational challenge and steered the agency toward a solution. The acting director responded that she ran into her first hurdle at the helm of the NHA when she first took the position. She noted that NHA staff was talking a lot, and by hiring a maintenance director and communicating with staff, she was able to jump over hurdles as they came along. She also spoke to the same-day repair of the Salvo House elevator after it broke 2 weeks ago. I had to, right away, stabilize the staff. There was a lot of talking going around. Nobody was really connecting. There were a lot of divisions, and I really wanted to try to bring everybody together. I could only do that by communication and building trust And that's what I did, she said. I continued to evaluate where we were at NHA. I brought in a director of maintenance, and we're doing great. I think tenants will agree work orders are being done quicker, and I've gotten positive feedback from that decision. Gordon asked Kimball if she would represent her priorities and plans for her first year as the permanent director.

0: 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The material being read is the copyright property of the publications being read. Access to this program is solely for persons who cannot read the original printed version due to a visual impairment or other disability. By continuing to listen, you confirm that you have such a condition.
1: The agency's current operations. Kimball explained that she had been working to change NHA's culture since she took her current position in September and will continue to work toward improved interagency communication and transparency, as well as improved relationship between the NHA and tenants. For the last 10 years I have worked for NHA, I have wanted to change the culture, but I didn't have the authority to do that. I will if I'm put in that position, she said. My staff are very positive and working towards some good goals. I think they understand where we want to go and how we want NHA to be. More than half of the tenants I speak to are supportive of the changes I make and the communication I have with them. I'm not the prior administration. I'm my own person who has a passion for NHA. A reminder, you're listening to Valley iRadio and readings from the Daily Hampshire Gazette for Thursday, June 11th, 2026. And it's at this point in the program where we pause to offer our best wishes and condolences to the friends and family of those who have recently been deceased. Patricia A. Kellogg, 87, of Florence, died on June 4. She was predeceased by her husband, Charles, and is survived by her children, Michaela, Christopher, Michael, and Michael, and her grandchildren. The family will hold calling hours on Wednesday, June 17th, from 5 to 7 p.m. at the Ahern Funeral Home in Northampton, and the family invites you to a celebration of Patricia's life on July 12th at the Elks Club on Spring Street in Florence, beginning at 4 p.m. Maya Chinswaff Bach, 64, of Southampton, passed on June 7th. The family will have a funeral service on June 12th with visitations at 9:30, preceding a mass at 10 a.m. at the Basilica of St. Stanislaus, Bishop and Martyr in Chicopee. And two individuals, John Gnatic, 94, of Westfield, who passed on June 9th, and William Mitchell, 73, of East Hampton, who passed on May 2nd, will have full obituaries published in upcoming editions of the Daily Hampshire Gazette. And Barbara Southwick, 79, of Florence, died on June 5. She served in the U.S. Marine Corps from 1965 to 1968, after which she worked for Pro Brush at the Godfather's Restaurant and as a teller for the Bank of New England. She is survived by her husband, Peter, and by her children, Scott, Kurt, Pamela, and Angela. Calling hours will be held on June 16th at Selusniak Funeral Home from 5 to 7 p.m. A funeral mass will be held on June 17th at the Annunciation Chapel in Florence, followed by a burial with military honors at Spring Grove Cemetery. And again, we offer our condolences and best wishes to the family and friends of the deceased. May their memories be a blessing. And I apologize, but my voice is giving out, and I don't know if it's allergies or just what, but it's even annoying me. And so I apologize to you, our good listeners. Emily Klein reports from Granby that after narrow

0: Avoiding a state takeover for failing to close the fiscal year 2025 books, the two-part Granby town meeting signals a clean fiscal slate for the upcoming year. Residents passed a $24.5 million budget, added a playground mulching project to the list of capital improvements, and committed to a contingency fund for the West Street building, despite questions about the cost of borrowing for new capital items. Many voters expressed a desire to properly fund and maintain buildings before they fall into disrepair. Granby has a reputation that it does not take care of what we have, Jim Pietras said. Let's not fall into the trap. It needs to be done now, regardless of who pays for it. The first part of the town meeting on May 11 approved new vehicles and building improvements. The second half on June 8 typically centered around the operating budget and town financial practices. Select Board Mark Bale broke tradition by addressing a major financial indiscretion on May 11th. The town did not certify its expenses and revenue for fiscal year 2025 with the state until February, months after the September deadline. That led the state to withhold Granby's state aid, putting the school department in a bind. Most of what we do in town government is like TV news. It's not on fire. People don't see it, Bale said at the meeting. From last June to this February, our town finances were on fire, although only a few of us felt the heat. This was not a reprimand, but rather a moment of appreciation. Bale thanked former town administrator Christopher Martin for coming back to close the books. Police Chief Kevin O'Grady served double duty as interim town administrator. Town Treasurer Stephen Naley pitched in on accounting while the position remained unfilled. Lynn Mercier and Kathy Leonard provided a plethora of support, hard work, and institutional knowledge required to keep the town steady. A handful of you know how difficult this last year has been, Bale said. Without these people, it would not have been difficult. It would have been impossible. With Ron Aponte officially appointed a town administrator and a new town accountant on board, Granby has escaped its financial struggles. At the June 8 meeting, Finance Committee Chair John Libera noted that town presented a balanced budget without a Proposition 2.5 override, unlike what happened in 57 other communities across the state. However, the same challenges motivating many of the override votes in other municipalities are brewing in Granby. The town used 80% of its free cash for operating expenses and dipped into stabilization funds, which Libera highlights as risky approach. School Committee Chair Jennifer Bartos said 30% increase in health insurance premiums, rising special education costs, and unfunded state mandates have delayed maintenance of East Meadow Elementary School, along with technology purchases. While the level of service budget allows us to maintain the programs and services we provide today, it may not always provide the flexibility needed to address such future needs or opportunity, Bartos said. Libera recommends the select board create a committee to prioritize town services, estimate available revenue in future years, and analyze ways to match funding and services. This work will prevent any future financial storms, he reasoned. Most of the operating budget for fiscal 2027 brought little objection from voters. However, science teacher Crystal Dufresne moved to amend the school budget by adding $30,000 for mulch at the East Meadow Elementary School playground. The wood chips were removed last year, leaving the playground without padding. East Meadow does not have a safety surface right now, Dufresne said. There's no drop zone, so if a kid falls off the swing, they're going to get seriously injured. That's against Department of Elementary and Secondary Education regulations. The schools initially put a line item in the budget for the mulch, but it was removed to save money for level service budget, said Tom Dorman, Granby Public School Director of Finance and Operations. Ultimately, concerns about potential liability and playground closure prevailed. The $30,000 was taken from the General Stabilization Fund for the mulch. Other items in addition to the mulch, voters approved a new police vehicle, fire department radios, an enclosed UTV for ice rescues, a new wheelbarrow and tractor for grave digging, and a dump truck. Building improvements like flooring for the public safety complex and lighting for the library also passed. Two generators for the Pleasant Street pumping station and high school will provide power to town infrastructure. A pavilion at the Veterans Memorial will become an event space for residents. The nine capital items cost a total of $631,082. The West Street Building Project asked and received at a contingency of $81,300 to move staff and furniture into new building in case current funding ran out. Several residents said the cost of movers was unnecessary for a 3-mile trip down the road. Jeremy Carrier explained the process would take 2 weeks for the annex alone, as many of the desks and filing cabinets need to be disassembled, moved, and reassembled in the new building. What are we going to do? Build a brand new building and leave it empty because we didn't have enough money to move people into it? Highway Department Superintendent David DeRozier said. Residents also approved a citizen petition submitted by Leonard Yaker to support the advisory commission of the seal, flag, and motto of Massachusetts. The group is currently working on a new state flag and seal to replace the current image of an indigenous man below a saber and a flexed arm. And in conclusion, from the Associated Press's Today in History, talking about government efficiency, in 1776, the Second Continental Congress appointed the Committee of Five, composed of John Adams, Benjamin Franklin, Thomas Jefferson, Robert Livingston, and Roger Sherman, to draft a Declaration of Independence from Great Britain, to be completed in the subsequent 17 days. That's kind of remarkable, isn't it? And again, I apologize for my parched voice today. I don't know what's happening, but thank you for being with us. Until our next time together, be well, take care, and goodbye.
1: Hello, Valley Eye Radio listeners. This is Barbara, and today I'm pleased to share with you some articles that appear in the November 2023 Prevention Magazine. The first article is The Benefits of Worry Time. You know how something bothering you can become all-consuming? It happens to everyone, but ruminating or focusing on a difficult situation for too long can mess with your mood and focus. So try scheduling daily worry time. Experts say setting aside a small chunk of time each day, 10 to 30 minutes, to think about the things that are causing you concern may help you work through these feelings and give you an opportunity to think of a solution. Ready to feel a little lighter? Write down three things that are causing you worry this week. Then pick a time each day when you think about them. Feel whatever thoughts or emotions bubble up and consider how you might make the best to handle them. As always, thanks for tuning in to Valley Eye Radio. Until the next time, this is Barbara.
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3: Hi, my name is Andrea, and today I'll be reading to you from the June 11th edition of the Greenfield Recorder, starting with your regional six-day forecast. Today we'll have a high of 91 degrees, hot, a thunderstorm around in the afternoon. Tonight we'll have a low of 69 degrees, a thunderstorm around in the evening. On Friday we'll have a high of 94 degrees and a low of 65, hot, a heavy thunderstorm in the afternoon. On Saturday we'll have a high of 91 and a low of 56, mostly sunny, hot, and less humid. On Sunday, we'll have a high of 90 and a low of 59. Hot, partly sunny, then cloudy. On Monday, we'll have a high of 78 and a low of 55. A couple of showers in the morning. And on Tuesday, we'll have a high of 74 and a low of 55. And now, the news. City considers data center moratorium. By Madison Schofield. From Greenfield. City councilors are weighing a one-year moratorium on data centers to allow time to research the impacts and consider how these facilities should be regulated. Precinct 7 Councilor Sarah Bolda presented two potential zoning amendments for regulating data centers to the Economic Development Committee on Tuesday. One option calls for a one-year moratorium on data centers. The other would create a special permit process for any data centers that could potentially be built in the city. She said that, given the pending acquisition of First Light Hydroelectric Generating Company by Hull Street Energy, a Maryland-based private equity firm, it's important for the city to be proactive. While a spokesperson for Hull Street Energy did not directly address questions about whether any energy from the Turner's Falls Dams or the Northfield Mountain Pumped Hydro Storage Station would be directed to data centers, reports out of Ohio indicate that Hull Street Energy is currently working to purchase two power plants in Illinois and Ohio with plans to redirect energy to serve data centers. I really think that we need to get ahead of this curve before it comes into our neighborhood, Bolduc said. Bolduc added that data centers pose environmental, health, and economic risks to the city, as they require large amounts of electricity and water to operate. To produce 1 megawatt of power, approximately 4,000 solar panels are needed. It consumes approximately 5 acres of land to do that. Based on data from the U.S. Energy Information Administration, 1 megawatt hour can supply electricity to 1,000 houses for just for an hour or 300 houses for a day, Bolduc said. A report released in April estimated that just training a large artificial intelligence model like Claude or ChatGPT required a total energy draw of 25 megawatts. Bolduc added that data centers can use up to 5 million gallons of water in a day, and that analysis from Harvard Public Health researchers found that in Virginia, a data center fully complying with state air quality regulations is still projected to cause up to $99 million in health-related damages to local residents. All of that is to say that data centers are scary, Bolduc said. I think Greenfield should come out and be proactive about this. The first zoning amendment option Bolduc presented would impose a one-year ban on the construction of data centers and direct the city to study whether Greenfield has the power and water infrastructure to support one. She said it would provide the city with time to get our ducks in a row before we are caught off guard by any new information or new corporate entity that wants to crop up. She said the second potential amendment goes further into detail about what regulations could look like, including developing a special permit process that looks at lighting, size, and backup power, and requires regular reviews of any data center built in the city. Economic Development Committee members said they would be in favor of pursuing regulations for data centers and would lean toward issuing a one-year moratorium to allow time for further research and development of regulations that meet the city's needs. This is super important, Precinct 2 Councilor Rachel Gordon said. I want to make it as hard as humanly possible for anyone to ever build a data center. Bolduc said she did not think the state would allow the city to ban data centers outright, as the state is currently pushing for more to be built in Massachusetts and is even offering tax exemptions for qualified centers. But she felt they should be regulated and discouraged. I think it's misguided that the state is pro-data center. I really do, Bolduc said. It doesn't create jobs. It doesn't create economic value. It really does not do anything for the city. It doesn't put us in the lead of any kind of technology wave if we're just having servers in a room and we're not advancing technology. This is a really important issue, Precinct 3 Councilor Anne Dillamuth said. Connecting those dots with the First Light sale also hit off alarm bells for me. I think it's pernicious, at-large councilor John Garrett said of data centers. I don't see any benefits to these. Garrett said any legislation crafted would need to be cautious of how data centers are defined, so as not to bar any game developers or e-commerce businesses that may have a server bank that could be classified as a small data center. Committee members agreed to move forward with exploring how to regulate data centers in Greenfield, and they plan to loop in the planning board as they rework Bolduc's draft zoning amendment into a final version. Attorney, bus driver from fatal crash is devastated. Vehicle plowed into stopped I-95 traffic, killed Greenfield family. By Liam Scott. The man who drove the bus that crashed into several vehicles in Virginia last month in an incident that killed 5 people, including 4 members of a Greenfield family, and injured dozens more, made his first court appearance Wednesday morning. The man, Jing S. Dong, 48, of Staten Island, is charged with 5 felony counts of involuntary manslaughter, as well as a misdemeanor charge of reckless driving. At about 2:35 a.m. on May 29, according to authorities, Dong was driving a motor coach that crashed into a vehicle, setting off a chain of collisions on Interstate 95 in Stafford County. The crash occurred in a spot where traffic was slowing ahead of a work zone, according to Virginia State Police. But preliminary information indicates the bus, en route from New York City to Charlotte, North Carolina, failed to slow down, police said. He is very remorseful. Emotionally, he is devastated, Dong's attorney, Thaddeus Furlong, told reporters following his client's legal proceedings. When he woke up in the hospital and was informed that people lost their lives in this accident, he was devastated. He's expressed how sorry he is about this incident many times to us, and it's genuine remorse. He wished it had never happened, Furlong continued. He has guilt, and he suffers from depression from coming out of that. That's where we are right now. When I say guilt, I'm talking about his mind. I'm not talking about any legal sense. Dong made his first court appearances Wednesday morning in both Stafford County General District Court and Stafford County Circuit Court. The charges are divided between the two courts, but Stafford County Commonwealth's attorney, Eric Olson, told reporters Wednesday that he expects all of the charges to be tried at once. "We want to make sure that there's not an undue delay," Olson said. State police said the driver of the bus, which was operated by North Carolina-based E&P Travel, first struck a Chevrolet Suburban. The Suburban then hit an Acura SUV and other vehicles. Priscilla R. Mafalda, 25, from Worcester, Mass., was in the Suburban and died, police said. Virginia police said the Acura caught fire and the four people inside were killed. Authorities declined to release their names, citing a state law that prevents the direct or indirect identification of juvenile victims. But loved ones identified the four people as the Donchev family. 45-year-old father and nurse Dmitri, 45-year-old stay-at-home mom Ekaterina, 14-year-old Emily, and 7-year-old Mark. The family from Greenfield was driving to a family member's wedding in South Carolina. "They were truly wonderful people," Dmitri's niece, Carolina Bublik, wrote in a text message to the Washington Post the day after the crash. She added that she was very proud to say that they were my family. Dong's next appearance in circuit court is set for June 22nd, when he will be arraigned and enter a plea. A trial date, will also be set that day, the judge said. Dong's next appearance in District Central Court is set for August 28th. The bus driver was seated in a wheelchair due to injuries he sustained in the crash, according to Furlong. Dong's attorney said he had internal surgery following the crash, but he declined to give specifics. "He has bruises. He has concussions," Furlong said. Dong appeared in court with a Mandarin interpreter because Dong speaks limited English, Furlong said. In a statement on X following the crash, Transportation Secretary Sean P. Duffy said Dong did not speak English. "Unacceptable. This is exactly why we are holding states accountable, enforcing the rules of the road, and cracking down on drivers who can't speak English," Duffy said. You can see his primary language is Mandarin, Olson said after Wednesday's hearings. About 44 other people were injured in the crash and taken to hospitals, state police said. State police said Tuesday that Dong was released from the hospital and is now being held at the Rappahannock Regional Jail. Each count of involuntary manslaughter carries a maximum sentence of 10 years in prison, according to Olson. Virginia police said Tuesday that the crash remains under investigation. The National Transportation Safety Board is also investigating the crash. Dong has had other traffic violations. In 2025, Dong was found guilty in absentia and fined for speeding in Colonial Heights, Virginia, according to online court records. Records also show that in May, Dong paid a fine for the offense of failure to obey the signals, signs, or directions of a police officer in New Jersey. Earlier this month, Dong pleaded guilty to speeding in Maryland in March, according to online court records, which show Dong was driving a coach bus that was registered in North Carolina, and that he was recorded driving 72 miles per hour in a 50-mile-per-hour zone. Dong's lawyer in the Maryland case did not respond to multiple requests for comment. "We're aware of those priors," Furlong said Wednesday. "I don't know anything about those cases. It was his dream job. Fire Captain John Whitney retires after nearly 30 years. By Madison Schofield. From Greenfield. Captain John Whitney officially retired from the Greenfield Fire Department last Friday, closing out a nearly 30-year career. The retirement comes following news of a brain cancer diagnosis last year. On a GoFundMe page that was created to raise money to help support Whitney's medical costs, his wife Emily Whitney explained that at the end of April, an MRI revealed that an earlier surgery and treatment were unsuccessful and the tumor was growing. On April 29th, we went to Dana-Farber Cancer Institute to meet with John's oncology team with hopes of hearing that he would be eligible for a clinical trial, for additional chemotherapy, or for radiation. We thought there might be a possibility of a second surgery. The meeting with his amazing team was not the optimistic appointment we were expecting, Emily Whitney wrote. We have all been processing the news and trying to make the most of every day. John has been doing fairly well lately, so we are focusing on living to how he is actually feeling instead of to the new diagnosis. Members of the Greenfield Fire Department held a celebration for Whitney on Friday, June 5th, which Emily Whitney described as touching. The fire department did an incredible job celebrating him, and there were a lot of people that showed up. It was really moving and overwhelming, Emily Whitney said in a phone interview on Tuesday. It was a very nice tribute. Whitney started his career with the department as an on-call response firefighter in the 1990s and joined full-time in 2001, Emily Whitney said. Department members shared on Facebook that over the years, he served many roles in the department and was a role model for many. John's career began on the House Force as a live-in firefighter supporting the call force before eventually being hired full-time. Throughout his distinguished career, he served in numerous roles, including fire prevention officer, fire investigator, and many others. Through hard work, dedication, and leadership, he rose through the ranks to captain and faithfully served as the officer of Group 2 for many years, the fire department wrote. Following a sudden diagnosis of brain cancer, John's retirement marks the end of an extraordinary chapter of service to our department and community. His career is a reminder of the importance of valuing the time we spend with one another and appreciating those who dedicate themselves to serving others. John has been a respected leader, mentor, and a friend to countless members of our department. His knowledge, commitment, and passion for the fire service have left a lasting impact that will not be forgotten, the department continued. We thank Captain Whitney for his many years of dedicated service and wish John and the entire Whitney family nothing but the very best going forward. Fire Chief Robert Strayan added in a phone interview that he considers Whitney to be a good friend and that he will be missed by the firefighters. He's had a very distinguished career, Strayan said. Captain Whitney has been a valued member of the department. He was a very trusted fire officer whose knowledge and experience were immensely valuable in the field. Emily Whitney shared that her husband considered working with Group 2 to be one of the highlights of his career. He loved being a shift captain, she said. He loved the camaraderie of the group. He always came to work with a smile on his face, Strayan said. There's a big hole left by his retirement. In retirement, Emily Whitney said John plans to continue treatment and spend time with family, especially the couple's three sons, at John's favorite lake in New Hampshire. Our boys are home for the summer, and we're hoping to have a lot of family time, she said. Emily Whitney said that John loved being a firefighter and that leaving the station on Friday was melancholic and difficult. It was a bittersweet day. He didn't want to retire, Emily Whitney said. He loved being a firefighter. He thought it was his dream job. Hearing on solar array continued. Planning board to review company's 202 pages of responses to questions and concerns. By Aliana Marietta. From Conway. At its third hearing on Blue Wave Solar's plans for a 20-acre solar array on farmland along Roaring Brook Road, the planning board responded to frustrated residents and continued the matter to a fourth hearing, by which time members will have reviewed the company's 202 pages of responses to questions and concerns. The application for the project on Ronald Boyden's property describes a 4.99 megawatt system with solar panels set 10 feet above the ground, along with a battery energy storage system, a 20-foot-wide gravel access road, and a stormwater basin. The solar farm would be a dual-use system, allowing landowners to continue using the site for farming, with animals grazing under the panels, which would be spaced with enough room for sunshine to reach the field, according to Melinda Costello, a civil engineer with Weston and Sampson. Instead of fixed panels, the solar panels would move to follow the sun throughout the day. The energy from the solar array would flow into the local electric grid. Eversource would then purchase the energy through the state's Smart 3.0 program, an incentive program for solar power developers. Blue Wave Solar reached out to Boyden as part of its outreach efforts to farmers in the state, in accordance with the company's strong focus on agrivoltaics applications, combining clean energy with sustainable farming. Joel Lindsay, Vice President of Project Development at Blue Wave, explained in an email. Residents voiced concerns with the project, including the safety of the battery energy storage system and the solar array's impact on the view of Ronald Boyden's farmland along Route 116, at the first two public hearings. On Monday, Blue Wave sent the planning board members 202 pages of responses to these questions and concerns. Planning board members and residents will have a chance to catch up on the responses and voice their thoughts and questions at the next hearing on Tuesday, June 23rd at 7 p.m. Before then, the planning board members expressed their initial concerns with the updates on Tuesday. Planning board member Jeff Lacey requested that the developer change the existing buffer in the designs to a robust 30-foot-thick buffer between the array and abutting properties. The developer's response describes a 30-foot buffer along only the northern boundary of the project. No mention was made about the other buffers. According to Planning Board Chair George Forcier, the original plans for the project included a single line of plantings along this northern boundary. I want a buffer that's going to work quickly and not wait years and years and years to mature until everybody's old, Lacey said. We should do the screening strategically so it's put where it really works, and where it really works, you put it in well. Forcier mentioned a letter he received from a new homeowner in town expressing concern about the solar array impacting their view. Screening seems to be an important question for people in many different ways, so we need to think about how that can be done in a more robust way, Forcier said. Costello encouraged board members to take a closer look at Blue Wave's responses, adding that the revised plans enhanced the screening with landscaping that complies with the town's bylaw for solar facilities, which requires that large-scale solar facilities include a 30-foot screen of native trees and shrubs. The bylaw for commercial solar voltaic systems also requires that the systems sit on slopes with grades of less than 15%, On Tuesday, Costello and the planning board members realized they determined the slope of the proposed solar array through different calculations, leading Costello to claim that the foundation points of the array sit on slopes between 5% and 10%, while Lacey and Forcier said the proposed array rests on slopes above 15%. Lacey and Forcier also expressed concerns over Blue Wave's plans for the battery energy storage system, with Lacey claiming it seems to be out in the middle of things and highly visible. Lacey said he would prefer the system be installed behind a barn on the property. Forcier called for solid, attributable information about the safety of the Solbank 3.0 battery energy storage model being proposed. In response, Costello said the developer's updates outline the federal and state safety standards in place regulating the installation of battery energy storage systems. After the planning board members and Blue Wave team settled on a plan for the June 23rd hearing, former planning board member Mary McClintock voiced frustration with what she described as Blue Wave's delay in sharing information that should have been included in the original application for the project. "This feels like we've been playing catch-up since day one," McClintock said. "It feels very weird for me to be having public hearing after public hearing with inadequate amounts of information and inadequate amounts of time to discuss it. It doesn't make me feel good about the applicant. It makes me feel very concerned for the planning board having the patience and slogging through all of this in a drawn-out way. And it makes me very frustrated as a member of the public." Resident Jack McElhenney compared the project to the spread of technology in schools, when technology knew they had to get in before that was looked at in detail. "We're being rushed, and that's the strategy, to rush us, so that we don't have enough information, and you've got 3 days to decide, and then it's done, and it's over. And 15 years later, we're looking back," McElhenney continued. In response, Planning Board member Cheryl Case said, "Blue Wave worked hard on coming up with responses to our million questions." Forcier also clarified that Costello had asked if the planning board members wished to postpone the public hearing to allow more time for them to digest the 202 pages of Blue Wave's responses, but he decided to move forward with the hearing to keep the process rolling. "This process is going to take as long as it takes," Forcier said. "If it feels like a long, drawn-out process, guys, it's because we're requesting lots of information and we're taking the time to review it." Fix-It Day organizers prep for biggest event yet. Repair program scheduled for Saturday, June 13th. By Johnny Deppin. From Colerain. West County Fix-It Day is coming back for 2026. And it's going to be the biggest year in the event's history. Colerain Central School will be home to West County Fix-It Day on Saturday, June 13th from 11 a.m. to 2 p.m., and the event is expected to be the largest in the 10 years it has been held, thanks to a state grant received by the Franklin County Solid Waste Management District. The grant means there will be more fixers and menders at West County Fix-It Day, according to organizer Nancy Rich Turkle. "The people from Colerain are incredibly talented and skilled fixers," said Rich Turkle, who serves on the Griswold Memorial Library Board of Trustees. "We have all kinds of new people, and chainsaw sharpening, that's new this year." Last year was the first year that Fix-It Day wasn't held at the Griswold Memorial Library. It was moved to Colerain Central School, and the turnout was a bit lower than previous years, potentially due to the change in location. In 2024, 140 people came to the event, and 112 items were repaired, according to Rich Turkle. This year, she said she's expecting a lot more people. "It's very hard to predict what kinds of things people are going to bring," Rich Turkle noted. "All of the repairs are repairs that can be done in like 20 minutes or so, because the whole event is only 3 hours. Although, every now and then, the fixers, they don't like to let go of something until it's done. But we try to encourage people not to bring huge projects. Aside from repairs, there will be an opportunity for children to learn what certain tool functions are, and how to use those tools to make repairs. Kids will also have the opportunity to make puppets using recycled materials and put on a puppet show. For adults, there will be a raffle. Those who enter could win a bicycle, a computer, a toolbox filled with tools, and more. Crocheting will also be available to those who are interested. ReDistro, a free store in Greenfield, will have a pop-up tent filled with free items. The 5th and 6th graders at Coleraine Central School will have a bake sale to raise money, and Doug Johnson and Scott Randall will perform music. These repair events are a lot more popular now, and I think a lot of it is about the neighbors helping neighbors. Community spirit, Rich Turkle said. Shoutouts to the Franklin County Solid Waste Management District, Griswold Memorial Library, and Coleraine Central School for hosting, to the Massachusetts Department of Environmental Protection and the library for funding, to Abushan Hardware for supplies, to ReDistro, and all of the generous volunteers and the super skilled fixers. Flutie 5K for Autism back for third year. Event raises money for the United Arc. By Aaron Leigh Hoffman. From Bernardston. The 2026 Flutie 5K for Autism, in collaboration with the United Arc, will return to Bernardston for the third year on Saturday, June 13th, and proceeds will go toward funding activities and events for clients of the Turner's Falls nonprofit. The 5K will take place starting at 10:30 a.m. at Pratt Field off of South Street. Participants can run, walk, or roll for the duration of the 5K, before ending at Incandescent Brewing at 203 South Street for some post-race festivities. Before the 5K kicks off, the Kids Fun Run will take place starting at 10:15 a.m., also at Pratt Field. Advance registration is available at runsignup.com/race/MA/Bernardston/Flutie5K June 07. Participants can register day of as well. Fred Warren, executive director of the United Arc, said 135 people participated in the 5K last year, and the race was able to raise $13,000 for the nonprofit, which serves clients living with developmental and intellectual disabilities in Franklin, Hampshire, Hampden, Worcester, and Berkshire counties. It was really amazing, Warren said, about the 2025 race, which involves partnering with the Doug Flutie Jr. Foundation for Autism for the first time. The numbers doubled from our first year, before we brought them on board, so that was amazing, and they just do such a great job handling everything for us. We couldn't be any luckier to just have an amazing partnership with them. The Flutie 5K for Autism in Bernardston is part of a larger network of races hosted by the Doug Flutie Jr. Foundation for Autism. This nonprofit was started in 1998 by former NFL and Boston College quarterback Doug Flutie and his wife, Lori, after their son was diagnosed with autism. The foundation partners with organizations across the United States to host 5Ks, with races coming up this summer across the country. Warren explained that this fundraiser is important to the United Arc, as state contracts pay for staff salaries and program basics. But there can be a gap in funding for providing activities and events for the clients, like buying them YMCA memberships or taking a trip to a WooSox baseball game in Worcester. Those are the things that we utilize those fundraising dollars for, and our participants get to create some amazing memories that they talk about for months and years after, he said. In terms of a fundraising goal for this year's 5K, Warren said raising more than last year's $13,000 and perhaps closer to $20,000 could be wonderful. But even if that number isn't reached, the United Arc is still pretty excited about getting participants and getting the word out about this fundraiser. Already this year's race is looking at an increase in registration, Warren said, with more than 135 people already signed up. The hope is that participation will reach between 150 and 175. Upcoming events. After the Flutie 5K for Autism on Saturday, the United Arc is gearing up for more events. On Thursday, June 18th, the United Arc will celebrate its 75th anniversary at the Farm Table in Bernardston from 5:30 to 9:30 p.m., with speakers who will detail the history of the nonprofit and its work in the community. Tickets are available at tinyurl.com/3z3c39vp. Then on Saturday, June 20th, at Energy Park in Greenfield, the United Arc will host a block party from 11:30 a.m. to 3 p.m. Of the activities at this event, Warren will find himself at the center of a pie-throwing contest. This event is free and open to the public. Information about both upcoming events is available on the United Arc's Facebook page at facebook.com/theunitedarc. Pride Day on the River returns. Event creates a safe and supportive place for LGBTQ people to enjoy paddle sports. By Madison Schofield. From Charlemont. Now in its eighth year, the organizers of Pride Day on the River are expecting as many as 100 participants for the festivities on Saturday, June 13th. Founder and organizer Anne Gillard said volunteers are excited to welcome back returning LGBTQ outdoor enthusiasts, as well as first-timers, for this year's event, which includes whitewater rafting, kayaking, and an after-party along the Deerfield River. "It's amazing there's so much enthusiasm and goodwill for this event," Gillard said. "We're expecting 600 to 100 people to join us for the community paddle and wear their finest rainbow to paddle down the river." Pride Day on the River was created by Gillard in 2019 as a way to create a safe space for LGBTQ people to build confidence and community in paddle sports. The annual event is split into a few different activities, including a discounted whitewater rafting excursion with crab apple whitewater, a free whitewater kayaking workshop, and a free community paddle through the Fife Brook section of the Deerfield River. It's really just a place to have community and is about creating a safe and supportive place for LGBTQ people to enjoy paddle sports, Gillard said. The focus is really on celebrating pride, which is something we need to keep making space for. Gillard said the past few years have been challenging, between federal executive orders and legislation impacting the LGBTQ community, and an increasingly hostile society. But the community that has rallied around Pride Day on the River has continued to show up. Every year, she sees faces return, and people who were originally beginners but have since gained independence often return and help new people navigate the Deerfield River. While the event has grown over the years, Gillard said it's important for her to keep it small enough that people can still enjoy the day out on the water and have the chance to connect with nature, which Gillard said can be healing and provide clarity during challenging times. "I think rivers have a lot to share with us," Gillard said. "It's always flowing. For me, Pride Day on the River is about taking that time to connect with nature and the queer community." Due to space constraints, both the kayaking course and the rafting excursion will be limited to just people who identify as LGBTQ. However, all queer folks and allies are welcome for the community paddle, which will meet at the Zor picnic area at 11 a.m. on Saturday. Gillard added that after a long day on the water, members of the queer community and allies are also welcome to gather at the Zor Outdoor Pavilion for an after party from 4:30 to 7 p.m. There will be food, music, drag performances, and raffles. The event will be held rain or shine. For more information, visit PrideDayOnTheRiver.org. Together we are strong. Pride Month underway with festivities and parade planned for Saturday. By Madison Schofield. From Greenfield. In the words of Franklin County Pride President Heather Mahoney, this year, Pride is about the importance of sticking together during challenging times. It is a beautiful show of family, friends, and neighbors coming together to support one another. This year's theme is Together We Rise, because together we are strong, Mahoney said, kicking off Pride Month during a flag-raising ceremony on the Greenfield Common last week. Together we are proud, and together we will support and fight for one another. One of the defining qualities about Franklin County Pride and Western Massachusetts in general is that we are a small but mighty group of people in the Commonwealth. Our towns work together to have our voices heard, and this commitment to collaboration and partnership is one of the many ways that make us stronger, Mahoney continued. Franklin County Pride echoes that spirit, with people coming from all 26 towns to celebrate and uplift the LGBTQIA community, and we need the support of our community more than ever before. It has been a challenging year for marginalized communities, including the LGBTQ community, Mahoney said. While data for 2025 is not yet available, according to the FBI's Crimes in the United States reports for 2024, there were 11,679 hate crime incidents across the country, 17.2% of which were motivated by a bias against a sexual orientation. Mahoney said banding together to show that queer people aren't going anywhere is important. I know it can be overwhelming and scary, and while we are not millions showing up in a large city, we know it still matters to show up at places where we live, work, volunteer, and build family, Mahoney said. We hope to see your rainbows, your signs of support, your transgender flags, and your pride show up in Franklin County. In her proclamation declaring June as Pride Month in Greenfield, Mayor Ginny DeSorger said there is more work to be done to ensure safety and respect for all. Organizations such as Franklin County Pride champion equality for the LGBTQIA population through tireless advocacy and striving to forge a more inclusive society, as many of our community members face discrimination simply for being who they are and for who they love, DeSorger said. There remains much work to do to extend the promise of safety, freedom, and validation to every person. It is essential for cities like Greenfield to show support by promoting a community of mutual respect and acceptance, while also taking a united stand against intolerance and bigotry. Parade and Festival. Pride celebrations are set to continue on Saturday, June 13th, with the 9th annual Franklin County Pride Parade and Festival in Greenfield. Festivities will be held rain or shine. The parade will kick off noon at Greenfield Middle School on Sanderson Street, and will make its way down Federal and Main Streets to Energy Park, where the festival will be held. Jake Crane of Franklin County Pride said organizers are expecting the parade to include more than 70 groups, including 17 school groups, totaling more than 1,000 people. For me, I'm just really looking forward to when you look down Federal Street and all you see are people walking, Crane said. There's no end in sight, and it's just the most beautiful thing you see. The festival will be held from 1 to 4 p.m. at Energy Park and Miles Street, which will be closed for the festivities. Mahoney said there will be various vendors, food and water, free activities such as face painting, bubbles, poetry with Carl the Mime, and hula hooping.

0: This broadcast service is provided by Valley iRadio. The material being read is the copyright property of the publications being read. Access to this program is solely for persons who cannot read the original printed version due to a visual impairment or other disability. By continuing to listen, you confirm that you have such a condition.
1: And 8:30 p.m. on Saturday, June 13th. A pride hike organized by the State Department of Conservation and Recreation will be held at the Great Falls Discovery Center at 2 Avenue A in Turner's Falls on Sunday, June 14th from 10 a.m. to noon. For more information, call 413-863-3221. A pride party and picnic will be held at the Deerfield Elementary School Pavilion, with games and snacks from 11 a.m. to 1 p.m. on Saturday, June 20th. And now, at 46 minutes past the hour, we have one obituary and one death notice. From Northfield, Fred Monroe Fuller, 85, of Northfield, Massachusetts, passed away peacefully in his home after a long illness on June 6, 2026. Fred was born on November 17, 1940, in Montague, Massachusetts. He is survived by his wife of 65 years, Margaret, his two sisters, Joyce Fuller and Dolores Avery, his three children and their families, Robert, Jacob, and Sharon La Liberté. A graveside service will be held on Friday, June 19th, 2026 at 11 a.m. at the Northfield Farms Cemetery, Millers Falls Road, Northfield, Mass. Donations in memory of Fred Fuller can be made to Northfield Firemen's Association at 93 Main Street in Northfield. And from Montague, Gail Jakey Pierce, aged 77, passed Sunday, March 22, 2026. Celebration of life will be Saturday, June 13th at 1 p.m. at Mohawk Ramblers, 160 Lake Pleasant Road, Millers Falls, BYOB. 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Arts and Culture. Arts Briefs. The Adaskan String Trio and pianist Sally Pincus will perform at the Charlemont Federated Church on June 13th. The Adaskan String Trio and pianist Sally Pincus will perform piano quartets by Beethoven and Brahms, alongside works by Alexis Roland Manuel and Joseph Marcello, on June 13th at 5 p.m. at the Charlemont Federated Church. The concert, part of the Mohawk Trail Concerts series, includes a suggested donation of $25. For more information, visit mohawktrailconcerts.org/2026-season. Reggie Harris to perform at All Souls Church. Reggie Harris, a singer, songwriter, storyteller, and cultural ambassador, known for his ability to inspire hope and create opportunities for building community and positive change, will perform at All Souls Church, 399 Main Street in Greenfield on Saturday, June 13th. Doors open at 6:30 p.m., and the concert will start at 7 p.m. The event serves as a fundraiser for All Souls Church. There is a $15 to $30 charge at the door, though no one will be turned away. Celebrate Worldwide Knit in Public Day on June 13th. The Greenfield Public Library will have two events to celebrate Worldwide Knit in Public Day on Saturday, June 13th. From 9:30 to 11:30 a.m. Residents can also attend the library pop-up at the Franklin County Pride Festival at Energy Park from 12:30 to 4 p.m. Bring knitting needles, a project, and a lawn chair, and set up on library's front patio.

0: to join other knitters in this worldwide annual event. In the event of inclement weather, participants can move indoors to the periodicals lounge on the first floor. The program is intended for ages 12 and up. Fabric of Life to host a Tamburitza Orchestra play and sing-along workshop June 20th. 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The event features separate afternoon sessions for singers and string or accordion players, followed by a joint review and dinner. 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Author Alan Lang featured in debut episode of Lava Talks. The Lava Center, Doug Hollow Press, and Valley Eye Radio have partnered to record the pilot episode of Lava Talks in front of a live studio audience on Wednesday, June 17th at 324 Main Street in Greenfield. The broadcast will feature a dramatic reading of I, Gardner, a classic 1959 science fiction story by author Alan Lang. It explores remarkably timely themes surrounding artificial intelligence, creator ethics, and the definition of humanity. Produced by Lang's stepdaughter Jan Mayer, the live performance stars regional actors Chip Ruffton and Nathan Michael Turoski. Studio audience doors open at 6:15 p.m. and close promptly at 6:45 p.m. for a brief recording orientation. 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For additional details or venue information, interested attendees can contact the producer directly at jan@localaccess.org. 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Pre-registration is encouraged at greenfieldpl.libcal.com/event/16921901. Dee Barrett to exhibit work at the Lava Center. The Lava Center in Greenfield will host Dee Barrett's mixed media art exhibition. Chaos on a Plate presents The Rainbow Arc, Phase 1, Violet, throughout June and July. The conceptual installation features layered, textured canvases marking the first color phase of a larger 63-canvas project rooted in chaosism. An opening reception with the artist will take place on Saturday, June 13th from 11 a.m. to 2 p.m. at 324 Main Street in Greenfield. In other Lava Center-related news, a special film night will take place on Thursday, June 11th at 6 p.m., featuring a screening of Of Moths and Men by local filmmaker Daniel Hales. Written, directed by, and starring Hales alongside the late Brian Dulac. The independent film is an absurdist film noir and existential comedy that represents a cinematic labor of love 30 years in the making. The plot follows two small-time conmen who become increasingly paranoid while hiding out for 27 years, waiting for a mysterious client after a break-in. Admission to the screening is a sliding-scale suggested donation of $1 to $5. For additional information, email vanessa@thelavacenter.org. A Band That Kept Rising. The Whiskey Treaty Roadshow celebrates a new era with a performance in Shelburne Falls. By Cheryl Hunter. Kept Rising is an apt name for the new album by The Whiskey Treaty Roadshow. The band formed in 2014, and like any group that has been together that long, they have endured their share of ups and downs. But over the years, because of their commitment to their friendship and to the music, The Whiskey Treaty Roadshow has kept rising. The Whiskey Treaty Roadshow will celebrate the release of Kept Rising, which comes out on Friday, June 12th, with a show at Memorial Hall in Shelburne Falls on Saturday, June 13th at 6 p.m. There will be a pre-show party at the Shelburne Falls Bowling Alley from 5 to 6 p.m., and a post-show celebration at Floodwater Brewing Company, which is presenting the show. The Whiskey Treaty Roadshow consists of four songwriters: Tori Hanna, Greg Daniel Smith, Chris Miranda, and David Tanklefsky, who trade off on lead vocals and instruments that range from guitar to banjo to trumpet. Their music defies easy labeling, but would be commonly called Americana. The musicians first got together at a 2012 mini-festival called The Whiskey Treaty at then Arts Block in Greenfield. The event featured singer-songwriters from the various hill towns of Franklin County, who also shared a love of whiskey. The festival was such a hit that they decided to join together and form a band for a brief tour. That was 12 years ago, and since then, they have played nearly 500 shows and have amassed a loyal following based on their reputation as a live act. Kept Rising is the follow-up to their first studio album, Band Together, from 2020. The new album and the title came about in a rather roundabout way. "We weren't planning on making it an album. We were just chipping away at making singles," said Smith in a Zoom conversation with the other members of the band. Then one day, about three singles in, the artwork for the single I Kept Rising arrived. The artist forgot the I, and it just said, "Whiskey Treaty Roadshow Kept Rising." "It landed like a prophecy," Smith continued. "It was the message that we needed to hear after doing this so long and weathering some changes in the band. It was like, that's what we're going to keep doing. So I was like, guys, can this be an album?" Despite there being a six-year gap between albums, the band has not been idle. They have released an album of covers, Recovered, in 2021, and a live album of original material, Late Night Laid Back and Live, in 2023. Kept Rising came at a time of transition for the band, as founding member Billy Keen departed from the group in late 2024. Going from a five-piece to four took some adjusting, leaving the band to question what still resonates with people, whether it remains authentic, and how they can do more of it. But this is a band that is used to challenges, balancing family duties, day jobs, and solo projects, and the fact that they do not live near each other. They embraced the new project and were determined for it to reflect where they are now as a band. And that's all the time we have for today. Thank you for listening to today, June 11th edition of the Greenfield Recorder. Keep on listening and have a great one.
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2: Hi, my name is Phil. Welcome to the Veterans and Retirees Minute on Valley Eye Radio. This broadcast focuses on topics of particular interest to retirees, veterans, their caregivers, and to those who may know veterans. These are articles from numerous sources that focus or expand on issues that may or may not be covered in the national or local news broadcasts. So, without further ado, let's hear what's in the news today. This article comes from Military Times Magazine, written by Natalie Oliverio, and it was published June 10th and being read in on June 10th. And it's going to be a little bit of a longer article. Liam will probably play it on the weekends or when he has a little more space to fill. But it's an interesting point that this particular author brings. The title of the article, Iraq and Afghanistan Veterans Are Retiring. How will new leaders inherit their lessons learned? The military is preparing for future conflicts that may look little like the wars fought in Iraq and Afghanistan. At the same time, the generation that spent two decades fighting those wars is steadily leaving the force. Across the branches, post-9/11 veterans are retiring, transitioning to civilian careers, and stepping away from leadership and training positions. Their departures come as military leaders shift attention toward great power competition, distributed operations, and emerging technologies, while preparing a force increasingly led by service members whose careers began after major combat operations in Iraq and Afghanistan ended. For retired Marine Lieutenant Colonel John Harmon, the retirement of that generation raises questions that extend beyond doctrine or force structure. What exactly is worth carrying forward? Some of the lessons forged during two decades of war remain relevant regardless of how future conflicts are fought, Harmon said. Quote, never take lightly the responsibility of sending others into danger, she said. After a career that included 9 deployments and 6 combat tours across Iraq, Afghanistan, and the broader Middle East. That lesson emerged during some of the most intensive fighting of the post-9/11 era. During the Battle of Fallujah, young and non-commissioned officers made life-or-death decisions under relentless pressure. The leaders who earned trust were not necessarily the most aggressive or outspoken, Harmon said. They were the ones who remained disciplined, calm, and committed to the service members under their charge. Quote, what separated exceptional leaders from average ones wasn't bravado or chest-thumping rhetoric, Harmon said. It was steady leadership under pressure, quote unquote. Military leaders have spent years adopting strategies and training for future conflicts, whether the next battle involves a near-peer adversary, proxy forces, or a crisis no one has yet predicted. Harmon said junior leaders will still face uncertainty, the weight of responsibility, and the consequences of their decisions. Quote, technology will evolve, but leadership fundamentals will not, Harmon said. The Pentagon's 2026 National Defense Strategy shifts the department focus toward deterring major powers, strengthening homeland defense, and preparing for future conflict. Army University's press recent Lariat Advanced Report argues that future warfare will place greater demands on dispersed formations, decentralized decision-making, and leaders operating with incomplete information. Both describe operating environments that differ sharply from the counterinsurgency campaigns that shape much of the generations that served after September 21. They left out a word. Okay. The topic of what gets passed on to future military leaders has surfaced across military education, training, and force development discussions as the service prepares for future conflict. Harmon said he has seen that transition firsthand while working with younger Marines and officers after leaving active duty. Many of the students encountering today's force are highly educated, technologically fluent, and comfortable operating in environments shaped by artificial intelligence, unmanned systems, and connected connectivity, he said. What they lack is not capability. It is the shared operational experience that defined their predecessors. In his interaction with students, Harmon said he occasionally finds himself sharing lessons that once required little explanation because entire units had lived through them together. Concepts such as trust, accountability, and responsibility were reinforced by repeated deployments and combat experience. For many younger service members, those lessons must now be taught in classrooms, training exercises, and professional military education programs, rather than learned through wartime deployments. Quote, the challenge isn't that this generation is unprepared, quote unquote, Harmon said. The challenge is making sure they inherit the lessons that previous generations learned through experience without having to relearn them in combat, quote unquote. Leaders who attended SOF Week in 2026 agreed. This year's Special Operations Command leaders warned that training requirements continue to accumulate even as demands on the force grow more complex. Leaders argued that future readiness will depend on both emerging technologies and preserving the adaptability, judgment, and resiliency needed to operate in certain environments, in uncertain environments. The fundamentals of leadership. The discussion is unfolding as many members who served during the height of the global war on terror reach retirement eligibility. Service members who entered the military in the years following the September 11, 2001 attacks are now approaching or surpassing 20 years of service, the benchmark for military retirement. Many serve in senior enlisted officer, instructor, and training positions responsible for developing the next generation of leaders. Retired Army Captain Maxine Reyes, an Afghanistan veteran who served in leadership and command positions during her military career, said one of the most important lessons she carried from Afghanistan had little to do with tactics. Quote, having the ability to build genuine relationships often mattered as much as tactical proficiency, Reyes said. We must never forget that every mission is ultimately about people, quote unquote. Technology, weapons, and battlefield conditions will continue to evolve, she said, but the fundamentals of leadership remain remarkably consistent. Quote, the battlefield of the next conflict may look nothing like Afghanistan, quote unquote, said Reese, but, quote, but one thing remains constant. Success and failure often hinge on human relationships, trust, and leadership, quote unquote. Future conflicts may involve artificial intelligence, cyber warfare, and technologies that did not exist during much of the wars in Afghanistan and Iraq, Reeves explained. Even so, leaders will still be required to make decisions under pressure, uncertainty, and exhaustion. Quote, when conditions are at their worst, people rarely follow a rank, they follow a leader they trust, quote unquote, she said. For Harmon, those qualities are directly connected to future conflict. A fight involving a near-peer adversary could place greater responsibility on junior leaders operating with less oversight, degraded communications, and fewer opportunities to seek guidance from higher-ups, he said. In those environments, leadership, judgment, and trust become operational requirements. Reese Rogers, a retired Marine officer who served as in Marine reconnaissance and special operations during deployments to Iraq and Afghanistan, said gaining experience itself should be the goal. The first time is always the first time, quote unquote, Rogers said. Training can prepare leaders for many situations, but some lessons are learned only when responsibility becomes real. Quote, we always worry about how we should perform when it matters most, but you only learn by doing, quote unquote, he said. For retired Navy Senior Chief Stephanie Tankersley, I think, and I'll spell her name, T-A-N-K-E-R-Y-S-L-Y, who served in Afghanistan during Operations Enduring Freedom as a Fleet Marine Corpsman, one of those lessons is judgment. Quote, perfect information is a luxury leaders rarely have, Tankersley said. Quote, most consequential decisions are made long before all the answers are available. Authentic leadership is the willingness to act amid uncertainty, guided by judgment, experience, and clear understanding of what is at stake. A new era. Military historian Eric Chapman said the retirement of the post-9/11 generation is influencing a broader discussion about what future leaders need to know. As the military shifts from the wars that defined the last two decades to preparing for future conflict, Chapman said the challenge is not preserving Iraq and Afghanistan as case studies. It is determining what lessons remain relevant regardless of the battlefield. Every retirement represents more than a billet to be filled, quote unquote, Chapman said, continuing the quote. It represents years of accumulated judgment, mentorship, and operational experience walking out the door, quote unquote. As military leaders redesign training, doctrine, and force priorities for future conflict, Chapman said, we can't wait for the next conflict to rediscover what previous generations learned through hard experiences, again, quote unquote. He continued, quote, the next generation doesn't need to fight the last war, but they do need to understand the hard-learned lessons that war produced, quote unquote. Ensign Christopher Miller, M-I-L-L-E-R, a recent Naval Academy graduate, is part of the generation that will inherit those lessons and apply them to conflict that may bear little resemblance to those fought after 2001. Quote, my generation may never fight the same wars as our mentors fought, quote unquote, Miller said. The responsibility that comes with leadership, however, remains unchanged. Quote, we will face the same responsibility of making difficult decisions under pressure, quote unquote, Miller said. Quote, the technology will be different. The burden of leadership won't be, quote unquote. And that concludes this article. This article comes from VA News. It's dated June 10th of 2026, being read in on the 10th. And this is another scam alert coming from the VA. And this article, I'll ask EM to repeat and play a number of times throughout the month of June and maybe into July to make sure everybody hears it. But the title of the article, Fraud Alert, Beware the Veterans Savings Program Postcard Scam. There is a new scam targeting veterans. The latest tactic involves sending fraudulent postcards claiming you or your spouse are entitled to, quote, extra VA benefits, quote, unquote, or additional payments, including CHAMP V, TRICARE, and dental coverage, regardless of a VA disability rating. Don't fall for it. These scammers claim to be affiliated with VA. They might instill a sense of urgency, pressing you to contact them as soon as possible, or within 5 days. Their goal is to get you to call the number provided. Once you do, they will often use flattery and praise regarding your military service to gain trust. The scammers will attempt to obtain personal identifying information like your Social Security number, bank account details, and other sensitive information. Never give this information over the phone or on the internet. VA is monitoring the situation and urges you to remain vigilant against these fraudulent attempts to steal personal identifying information. You can help them. You can help stop them. Refuse to engage. Do not call unverified numbers. Hang up immediately if you're contacted by unsolicited numbers. And again, this particular, I'm going to read from the beginning again. This particular scam is they're sending fraudulent postcards claiming you or your spouse are entitled to extra VA benefits or additional payments. And so I'm just going to continue the article. This goes into general scam stuff again. Common scam tactics, unsolicited postcards, emails, texts, or social media messages. Scammers will send communications claiming you qualify for extra VA benefits. Fake authority on calls or emails. Scammers may pretend to be a VA official and claim there is a problem with your benefits or account. Phishing attacks, and that's P-H-I-S-H-I-N-G. Scammers may send emails or text messages that appear legitimate but are designed to steal personal information through malicious links or attachments. Payment requests. Scammers might demand payment using unconventional and untraceable methods such as gift cards, wire transfers, Bitcoin, or prepaid debit cards. Social media interactions. 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How to protect yourself. Never share any personal or financial information with unverified contacts. 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If something is wrong, if you missed a VA payment, notice a discrepancy or suspicious activity with your direct deposit, contact VA right away. 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Let's work together to outsmart scammers and keep your hard-earned benefits secured. And that concludes this article.
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4: Hi, my name is Kathy, and I'll be reading Hilltown History from the Country Journal. And today's article is Leave It to Beavers. Hard to resist the lumberjack of the animal kingdom, the beaver. They will adapt the environment to keep a wet habitat by building a dam. Beavers will gnaw down the trees along the shoreline to build their lodges and dams. They need a pond to float the logs to transport them to their construction site. And therein lies the rub. How do we cohabitate with these hyperactive engineers? What are the facts on beavers? Historically, beavers were almost eliminated in New England by colonials who trapped beavers for their pelts. The earliest settlers in America shipped 12,500 pelts to England over 5 years in 1636. There was a great demand for beaver fur. They were turned into top hats and coat linings for men. Luckily for the beaver, silk top hats became the rage in England in the 1700s. The Hilltown ponds and streams are populated with many beavers. Beavers can live up to 24 years in the wild, and they enjoy a diet of leaves, twigs, roots, and the inner bark of trees, as well as aquatic plants such as water lilies and cattails, and are strict herbivores. They are the busiest in the fall, felling trees and dragging them under the water to be used as food once the pond freezes over. Beavers can weigh 40 to 60 pounds at maturity. They do not hibernate, and they are busiest at dusk and dawn. Beavers have hand-like front paws and webbed back feet with a large flat tail. They waddle on land with short forelegs and powerful, longer hind legs. All beavers can close their ears and nostrils to remain underwater for as long as 15 minutes, and they have transparent eyelids so they may see underwater. Beavers groom their fur daily, spreading the oil from castor glands on their underbelly to keep their fur waterproof. This was also a reason beavers were trapped by Native Americans, for this castor oil was believed to have medicinal properties. There may be some truth to this ancient wisdom, because beavers chewed birch trees rich in salicylic acid, which is the chemical that is used to make aspirin. Beavers are rodents, and they must gnaw to keep their chisel-like teeth short and functional, as their teeth are constantly growing. Those teeth are orange-colored. Beavers have no defense on land, thus they build conical lodges in the middle of ponds far from the shoreline. They gnaw tree branches and logs to build lodges that can only be entered underwater. They plaster the outside with mud, stones, and leaves, and leave a central air shaft for ventilation. Inside, there is an insulated dry ledge above the water line where they sleep. Beavers mate for life with one partner and raise 2 to 4 beaver kits per year, born in the spring. The young beavers will stay for 2 years, helping to babysit the next generation of kits in 1 year. After this, they may travel as much as 10 miles to relocate to their own territory. On land, they are most vulnerable to predators such as coyotes, hawks, fishers, and owls. Many beavers are killed by cars, but by far the number one killer is the trapper. Why should we give a damn about beavers? Beavers are terrific conservationists. When beavers build dams, they restore wetlands, which slow the flow of floodwater, prevent soil erosion, and raise the water table, which helps purify the water. Silt that accumulates upstream from the dam sifts out pesticides and allows microbes to break down toxins in the water. Marshy plant life absorbs carbon dioxide, thereby reducing greenhouse gas. Damming also provides a habitat that supports ducks, herons, turtles, frogs, and other amphibians. As the beaver removes most of the trees they dine on along the shoreline, they relocate to a new area. Then the beaver dam decays, the pond disappears, and a lush meadow grows in its place. These guys should be spring break specialists, though not from college, but to areas where spring runoff could collect to offset summer drought. Unfortunately, beavers often clash with landowners about whose tree it is. The wildlife experts recommend a 4-foot-tall metal fence to girdle a tree to prevent beaver noshing. Do you have local flooding due to a beaver dam? The beaver deceiver, an underwater fence that prevents the beaver from damming up the culvert drainage to the rescue. To get further insight into beaver behavior, read Beaver Sprite, My Years Building an Animal Sanctuary by Dorothy Richard, 1894 to 1985, who lived with beavers for 50 years. She created a beaver sanctuary near Albany, New York, and studied beaver engineering firsthand. Her birthday, April 7th, has become International Beaver Day to celebrate her efforts to study and conserve beavers. If you listen closely, you will hear the beavers give a tail slap salute in her honor. Respect the beavers. And that's it for today. 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
5: 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This is Dondi with Valley Eye Radio. I'll be reading the scam of the day from the online blog scamaside.com. This was posted May 29th, 2026. HR Department Vacation Scam. Written by Stephen Weissman. It is late May, and many of us are thinking about taking our summer vacations that we look forward to all year. However, scammers are also taking advantage of our vacation interest to scam us and the companies we work for. One new scam involves your getting an email that appears to come from your employer's HR department, luring you to click on a link to submit your request for vacation time. Clicking on the link can either cause you to download dangerous malware that can lead to your becoming a victim of identity theft, or luring you into providing your online credentials at work in order to get access to your company's computers and data. Some tips. 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Scammers can use email addresses that may appear to be legitimate, and it is easy for a scammer to make a text message appear as if it is coming from a trusted phone. If you get a communication that appears to come from your HR department, contact them directly through an email or phone number that you know is legitimate. If you are not a subscriber to ScamAside.com but would like to receive free daily emails with the scam of the day, all you need do is go to the bottom of the initial page of ScamAside.com and insert your email address where it states, sign up for this blog. This is Dondi with Valley Eye Radio. Have a wonderful rest of your day, and I'll be with you again soon. Bye-bye.
6: This is Bird Note. In American democracy, elected officials work for the people. With the nonprofit American Bird Conservancy, Hardy Kern takes action for birds by helping people reach out to lawmakers at every level of government.
7: They can only act on the information that they are given by the people that they represent. So if they're not hearing anything from their constituents about how important bird conservation is, or the Endangered Species Act, or habitat preservation, then they don't know what they need to do. They don't know that that's something that their constituents care about.
6: Hardy says just a few minutes of effort can go a long way.
7: It only takes 5 or 10 calls for something to be flagged for them as important, and for a staffer to start running it up the chain and say, this is something that we're hearing about. Even if you pick just one thing every month, even just one thing a year, and say, this is important to me, I'm going to speak up about it, I'm going to send an email, I'm going to make a call, that is going to make a difference, because wildlife can't speak for itself. It's up to us to do that.
6: Learn more about legislative actions that support bird conservation in Season 8 of our long-form show, Bring Birds Back, available in your favorite podcast app and on our website, birdnote.org. I'm Joni Franklin.

0: Listeners, this is Jeff at the Valley Eye Radio. Today I'm going to read you an article from Reduce, Reuse, and Recycle from the Springfield Republican, dated April 29, 2024. Our topic today is Think Green. Now we're going to read you some environmental champions. First is Gaylord Nelson, a former U.S. Senator. He's considered the founder of Earth Day. Abhay Kumar, a poet, diplomat, and writer. He wrote Earth Anthem, widely considered to be the official Earth Day song. Next, we have Rachel Carson, writer of 1962's Silent Spring, a book describing the impact of pesticides on the environment. She's considered by many to be the founder of the modern environmental movement. There's also Wangari Maathai, environmental activist and founder of the Green Belt Movement in Africa. She helped to plant over 30 million trees. And lastly, Chico Mendes, a conservationist. He ignited international support of rainforest preservation in Brazil before being killed. Okay, doing your part adds up. Here's some facts you might be interested in. One reusable bag equals 600 plastic bags. One reusable bag can prevent the use of 600 plastic bags in its lifetime. 1 mile of walking equals 1 pound of pollution prevention. Every mile walked instead of driven keeps nearly 1 pound of pollution out of the air. And 450 years is a potential breakdown period for a plastic bottle. Also, some more eco facts and figures. 279 billion tons of ice per year was lost by Greenland between 1993 and 2019, while Antarctica lost about 148 billion tons annually. 15 billion trees are cut down worldwide each year. That's coming from National Geographic. There's a 30% increase in the activity, and the acidity of surface ocean waters has been recorded since the beginning of the Industrial Revolution. And that's coming from NASA. 91% of the world's population live in places where air pollution exceeds World Health Organization guideline limits. And that's coming from the World Health Organization. Now, here's some Earth Day milestones. In 1970, the first Earth Day celebration takes place in the U.S. In 1990, Earth Day Canada is established, and a worldwide campaign mobilizes 200 million people in 141 countries to observe Earth Day. In 2009, the United Nations recognizes Earth Day as International Mother Earth Day. In 2020, Earth Day celebrates its 50th anniversary. And now 1 billion people recognize Earth Day each year. So hopefully you have learned something from that and take the initiative to conserve and protect our environment. And hopefully we'll see you again next time. Stay healthy, and do your part. Bye now. This is Jeff signing off.
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2: Hello, my name is Maureen. I'm reading The Reminder, the Springfield, June 11th, 2026 edition. And on the front page, an article by Sarah Heinonen, Springfield marks 15 years since tornado. At exactly 4:38 p.m. on a pleasant and sunny June 1st, the bell of Old First Church in Court Square rang 15 times, one for each year since a devastating EF3 tornado carved a path of destruction through the city of Springfield and nine other communities. Tornadoes are common in the Midwest and southeastern states, like Tennessee and Alabama, but they are nearly unheard of in New England, where weather conditions are generally not right for such events. In the days leading up to June 1st, 2011, however, meteorologists had been tracking a storm system coming east over Canada and the Great Lakes, drawing warm, moist air while a cold front moved north. Together, these factors created instability in the atmosphere. When an upper-level jet stream brought significant wind shear over New England, all the ingredients were present to form a tornado. A tornado warning was issued by the National Oceanic and Atmospheric Administration at 3:28 p.m. for parts of the Pioneer Valley. Another warning was issued less than an hour later for the greater Springfield area. The tornado first touched down at 4:17 p.m. in Westfield before cutting a trail through northern Agawam and West Springfield, When across the Connecticut River into Springfield, a news camera atop Monarch Place caught video of the cyclone wending its way between Memorial Bridge and the North End Bridge. The tornado tipped a tractor trailer on Memorial Bridge onto its side like a child discarding a toy truck. More than 500 homes and businesses were destroyed, with roofs pierced by trees and buildings knocked off their foundations. The winds, which were estimated to have peaked at 160 miles per hour, sucked the mattresses out of dormitory windows at Springfield College. People sustained injuries from flying glass and debris. The South End, East Forest Park, and 16 Acres neighborhoods suffered extensive damage. In total, about one-third of the city was affected. The funnel left the city behind, spreading damage and disaster through Wilbraham, Munson, Brimfield, Sturbridge, Southbridge, and Charlton, before evaporating at 5:27 p.m. In just over 1 hour, it caused 3 deaths, hundreds of injuries, and millions of dollars in property damage. It left a scar on the landscape and the memory of Western and Central Massachusetts. At the ceremony on the City Hall steps marking the 15th anniversary, Mayor Dominic Sarno said, "God works in mysterious ways. If this had occurred at 2:38 in the morning, there would have been no warning whatsoever. And if this occurred at 2:38 in the afternoon, all our kids, our students, including mine, my own daughters were in school at that time, so think of what could have happened." Police Superintendent Lawrence Akers was a motorcycle patrol officer at the time of the storm. He and his wife were watching Die Hard on television, and he remembered being irritated that the weather alerts kept interrupting the movie. Then he received a call from a friend asking if he was all right. That was when Akers turned the news on and saw what had happened. "I was shocked. What actually hit me the hardest was when I went up on Island Pond Road. I looked and there were no trees. There was no nothing. And I became very emotional," he said. "To just look at it and see nothing there and homes destroyed and just no trees, that's when it really set in." Akers recalled the immediate aftermath of the storm. "People were out there just not knowing what in the world to do," he said. "People were just shook, you know, as I was." Sarno recalled the oppressive humidity that hung over everything that day. He was driving back to City Hall after taking his daughter to an appointment when he heard that the tornado had touched down. He described the damage as unimaginable and said the devastation in certain areas was unrecognizable. He spoke about the monumental task of clearing the rubble and wreckage from sites across the city. "People put debris on the tree belt for the city to collect." Sarno said teams were working up to 18 hours per day during the weeks after the storm. All the while, the city had to continue providing services for the parts of the city that had been spared from destruction. The mayor praised the tireless efforts of the city's first responders and the kindness of neighbors helping neighbors. "It was the people that kept us going. My team, and with the help from the state and congressional delegation," he said. "Everywhere we went, it was really the people who said, 'Mayor Sarno, it's going to be okay.'" Sarno said he built relationships during the challenging times that continue today. Akers had similar memories. He said, "You saw everyone coming from with chainsaws and cutting trees in front of people's homes. People would just have people coming over. I had a few people come to my house because I didn't lose power or anything, because our lines were underground up there, and people would come to my house." Akers noted that he had 13 rooms and space to temporarily house friends. "I saw that all over the city, people just helping people, bringing food and everything." Sarno said he doggedly pursued funding from the Federal Emergency Management Agency and other government departments to cover the roughly $138 million of cleanup. Over the following 6 years, the city was rebuilt. Today, there are only a few left vacant since the storm. 2011 was a tumultuous year for Springfield. First, we had the ice storm in January, then the tornado the same year, Then we had a microburst and freak northeaster that occurred pre-Halloween in October. The city also suffered a gas explosion the following year. We dealt with it so well that we were the only standalone city to receive the resiliency grant in the United States of America. As a leader in times of crisis, Sarno said, you got to let people know what happened, what you're going to do about it, and just as important, hope. We're going to get through this together. Akers said Springfield and her residents are resilient. We've proven that time and time again. And we're on page two with another article by Sarah Heinonen, this time a Reminder Press Club supported article. This July 4th, as children play in the grass, families picnic on blankets, and fireworks light up the sky over the Connecticut River, Springfield will celebrate America's 250th birthday with the sounds of the Springfield Symphony Orchestra playing live at Riverfront Park. The free concert, a collaboration between the Springfield Symphony Orchestra and the Spirit of Springfield, will feature vocals by Vanessa Ford. It will kick off at 7 p.m. with its grand finale coinciding with the Star-Spangled Springfield Fireworks Show from Fireworks by Grucci, launched from Memorial Bridge at 9:30 p.m. One of the things that I love most about Springfield is that this is a city that shows up. We show up for each other, said Springfield Symphony Orchestra President and CEO Heather Casey Roberts. This partnership is exactly what that is about. For the first time in decades, the Springfield Symphony Orchestra will return to the city's 4th of July celebration with the Spirit of Springfield. And I genuinely cannot think of a better partner to do this with, because Judy and her team understand that these events are not just events, they are memories. The symphony last played during their fireworks in the late 1990s, but it was staged on the steps of Symphony Hall. John Soberg, president of the Spirit of Springfield Board of Directors, credited Spirit of Springfield President Judy Matt with the idea of bringing the orchestra to Riverfront Park. Soberg said he had suggested a string quartet, but Matt felt the organization needed to think bigger for the country's 250th birthday. John Soberg said Springfield's militia served a pivotal role in the American Revolution, helping Continental Army Colonel Henry Knox transport artillery from Fort Ticonderoga to the camps outside Boston. Including the symphony at the event will add an extra layer to the event, Mayor Dominic Sarno said. The symphony is part of the fabric of Springfield. He noted many cities have disbanded their symphonies, but Springfield has worked hard to partner with it, to preserve an expression of culture. Sarno added, it's wonderful to have the songstress of Springfield, Vanessa Ford, here as well. When she sings God Bless Springfield, I get goosebumps. When the community comes to Riverfront Park for the 4th of July, Sarno said, you see a beautiful mosaic of people of all creeds, colors, and backgrounds with family, not only from Springfield, all the surrounding areas. He said, you cannot put a price tag on the morale boost these events do for our city, said Sarno. Free entertainment, free world-class fireworks from the Grucci brothers. He praised the work done by Spirit of Springfield as well as the sponsors. America will not be the only one celebrating its anniversary this year. Sponsor MassMutual marks its 175th year in 2026, along with MassMutual, MGM Springfield, and American Medical Response, who are major sponsors of Star Spangled Springfield. Akers said tens of thousands of people will converge in the park. We want to make sure that every person, that every family comes to this park feels safe and able to be here with confidence and with pride. He urged people who see something to say something to a member of law enforcement, whether the issue is suspicious behavior or someone in need of assistance. The superintendent also cautioned, there's going to be a lot of traffic. Vehicle traffic in the area will be shut down prior to the fireworks display and will remain that way until the pedestrians have cleared out. He asked people to be patient. Most importantly, Akers said, come in peace and enjoy the festivities. Fire Department Chief Miguel Rivera also had words of caution for residents. He reminded everyone that personal use of fireworks is illegal in Massachusetts. Leave it to the professionals. Rivera said even small fireworks can cause structure fires and injuries. Because many people have cookouts on the holiday, he reminded residents to move their grills away from the house and out from under overhangs and awnings. Sojberg said the spirit of Springfield's mission is to create events that bring people together. Every one of our events is free with the exception of Bright Nights at Forest Park, which is our flagship, and that really helps support everything else throughout the year, Sojberg said. He added that the organization's events bring about $15 million in economic impact and revenue to the city. We have lots of charities in town that do wonderful work that are very specific in what they do, whether it's for the homeless or the boys and girls of various things. The spirit of Springfield is for everyone. It's an all-inclusive organization that really does bring people together. Chief Development Officer Tim Sheehan remarked, when the spirit of Springfield and the symphony join together to put on a celebration, you know it's going to bring down the house and light up the sky in a big, big way. Sarno assured that he would be at the park with his family for the event and said, we're going to have one hell of a time as we celebrate the 250th birthday anniversary of the greatest nation in the world. And on page 3, another article by Sarah Heinonen, Council approves $1.04 billion budget despite free cash request. The Springfield City Council voted 10-3 to approve the $1.04 billion fiscal year 2027 budget, the first budget in the city's history to top $1 billion. Before approving the budget, however, the process hit a snag when Ward 8 City Councilor Zeta Govan requested the council to postpone the budget vote until they could meet with Mayor Dominic Sarno to discuss using free cash to offset the tax rate. The mayor first announced the budget proposal on May 1st, and since then, the council has conducted public hearings with each of the city's departments to examine their funding requests. Sarno presented the budget to the council at its May 28th meeting. The $1.04 billion budget proposal is 5.4% higher than the current fiscal year 26 budget. When the budget process began, the city faced $23.7 million.

0: This broadcast service is provided by Valley iRadio. The material being read is the copyright property of the publications being read. Access to this program is solely for persons who cannot read the original printed version due to a visual impairment or other disability. By continuing to listen, you confirm that you have such a condition.
1: He quoted Standard & Poor's, which determined the city's bond rating, as stating, "Springfield's fiscal management is a positive outlier among communities in the area." Sarno said Springfield is only the second municipality in the state to create a targeted tax relief program. There is $3 million in the fund currently, and it is designed to help property owners whose income is slightly too high to make them eligible for state-regulated tax relief. Sarno also said he lowered the age at which municipal tax abatements are available from 70 to 65 and doubled the amount that those people can receive. At-large City Councilor Brian Santinello asked about the $20 million gap expected in the fiscal year 28 school department budget. Springfield Public Schools Superintendent Sonia Denal told him that the team under Chief Financial Officer Patrick Roach is working on creative revenue sources and cuts that will not directly impact the classroom. Davila asked how much it would cost to follow through on the school department's plan to create a day school program for students with an autism diagnosis who would otherwise be in substantially separate classrooms. Denal said it's cost about $25,000 to establish a classroom. Moving forward, at-large City Councilor Jose Delgado asked Chief Administration and Finance Officer Kathy Buono's department to provide a line item breakdown to examine salaries and expenses over $100,000. Govan then motioned to continue the vote until after a discussion on using free cash to offset the tax rate. Free cash is previously allocated money left over at the end of a fiscal year. Sarno responded that the council had the budget for nearly 4 weeks and could have sat down with him during that time. He said it was premature to discuss using free cash because the amount is not official or available for use until certified by the state in October. Buono roughly estimated the free cash account has a balance of $8 million. She said last fiscal year the balance was $18 million, and it was $21 million the year before that. Govan said she was speaking on behalf of her constituents, specifically those who are not eligible for tax relief but still cannot afford an increase in their property tax bill. She said taxes have increased every year for the past decade while incomes have not kept pace. Compared to other communities, many of which have sought Proposition 2.5 overrides this year, Sarno said, "I think we've done a damn good job. We're trying to be as lean as possible." Sarno responded that using one-time funds for recurring costs will create a yo-yo effect. The next year, when the well is dry, huge balloon payments. When the tax rate is kept artificially low by using one-time funding sources, such as grants or free cash, the amount gets baked into the next year's tax levy. Without more funding, the gap must be covered through taxes or service cuts. Sarno said, "You tell me which libraries you want to close, what police officers and firefighters you want to lay off, what parks you want to stop, what DPW services you want to go." Sarno also said the city's reserves will be needed for fiscal year 28, which he expects to be a difficult year fiscally. While Ward 6 City Councilor Victor Davila appreciated the good spirit and good intent behind Govan's motion, he said he had spoken to many residents who were upset about their tax bills, but also wanted services, including road maintenance and the fire service. "I do too," he said. "They don't like it, but they understand it." At-large City Councilor Kateri Walsh said she was prepared to support the budget because there were no layoffs and the city's core services were kept intact. Sarno remarked that if the city cut services, residents will have to hire private companies.

0: companies to manage necessities, and those companies will charge more than the tax increase. They'll be penny wise and pound foolish, he said. Govan later clarified that she is not suggesting that the city cut services, only to discuss tax relief. Sarno left the door open to consider sustainable use of free cash after it is certified. Only Govan, at-large City Councilor Justin Hurst, and City Council President Tracy Whitfield were in favor of the vote postponement. When that failed and a vote was held on whether to approve the budget, the same councilors voted against it. After the meeting, Whitfield released a statement explaining her decision not to support the city's operating budget. She thanks the mayor, Buono, and the team of employees who designed the city's budget. I recognize the effort required to manage a city of Springfield size and the dedication of the employees who continue to serve our residents every day, she said. I oppose the city of Springfield's proposed $1.03 million budget for several reasons. Residents were promised that the revenues generated from MGM would help reduce the burden of property taxes on homeowners and families. Instead, those funds have been redirected to other uses, while taxpayers continue to face increasing costs year after year. Many residents feel that commitment was never fulfilled, and it has contributed to growing frustration and distrust among taxpayers who expected meaningful relief. Whitfield went on, "Continued property tax increases are making it harder for residents, homeowners, and families to remain in the city. A budget should reflect the future we are trying to build, and right now this proposal does not go far enough to address affordability and economic stability for Springfield's residents." Whitfield said she agreed with the mayor that residents want services, but residents also want quality services, and investing in data, improved policy, innovation, and technology is how we get there. She stated that the city should be using technology to reduce waste and eliminate long-term contracts and outdated practices. And an article by Sarah Heinonen and Dennis Hackett, Sarno threatens to end free buses after Union Station incident. In the wake of an incident involving dozens of youth gathered at Union Station and resulting in the arrests of 8 teens, Springfield Mayor Dominic Sarno announced a crackdown on young people using the location as a hangout. Seeing fare free buses as part of the problem, he also announced he would seek to eliminate them in the city. However, elected officials have pushed back on that plan. At a press conference on June 2nd, Metro Unit Commander Lieutenant Brian Elliott said that between 50 and 70 young people came to Union Station on June 1st, with some participating in violent interactions. He said that in the 48 hours prior to the press conference, police made 8 arrests there. Elliott also said that one officer sustained a broken finger and another broke their wrist while arresting the youth. "This isn't us against the kids," said Elliott. "I was born and raised here, raised my sons here. This has nothing to do with us against them, police against juveniles. This is behavior, antisocial behavior. You look at the news, any nightly news, and you see this across the country. There's curfews in Washington, D.C. There's curfews at the beach in New Jersey. Something happened at the beach in Rhode Island, New Hampshire over Memorial Day weekend. Springfield's no different. We are seeing it across the country. But I'm here to tell you it is over here at Union Station." Addressing the incident, Sarno said, "Last night it turned my stomach. It was disgusting. The disrespect that some of our young people continue to show our public safety officials. Somebody could have been really hurt. God forbid somebody could have been killed, and we're not going to tolerate it," he said. "That young lady who had to be subdued and was fighting and was combative, I'll never forget those words she said. She said, 'If I had a gun, I'd shoot every one of you cops.' That cannot be tolerated." The mayor declared, "I don't care if we have to make 15, 18, 20 arrests today. We're going to do it. And to the parents, we're asking you to set an alarm to know where the hell your kids are. and we're going to be looking for parental escorts. Sarno said fare free buses are a contributing issue. Citing Boston and New Bedford as precedents, he said, this free bus has got to go. You want to do special vouchers and this and that? You know what? Fine. Because they get on, they come down here, they hang out, they want to fight, they want to be disrespectful, they cause havoc. Our travelers don't need to see that. Sarno continued, and to the parents and the kids saying, you're being too heavy-handed, Sarno, I'm just as compassionate as the next person. We have a lot of positive youth activities you can do. If I can help you, I'll help you. But we could be saving your kid's life, so just remember that. Sarno's plan to eliminate free fare buses hit opposition on June 3rd, as State Representative Bud Williams and at-large City Councilor Justin Hurst released a joint statement. The residents of Springfield and beyond must understand that fare-free transit is funded by the state and is already codified into law by our state legislation, our state delegation. This means that in spite of Mayor Sarno's desire to eliminate it, he has no jurisdiction to do so, the statement read. While the two officials felt that public safety must remain a priority, they stated that eliminating free public transportation would punish others in the community. It would punish the senior citizens who rely on public transportation to get to doctor's appointments, pick up prescriptions, maintain their independence. It would punish the hardworking parent who depends on the bus to get their child to daycare before heading to work. It would punish the student who relies on public transportation to get to school, extracurricular activities, and opportunities that help shape their future. And it would punish countless working families who depend on these services every day to get to their jobs so they can provide for their loved ones. The statement continued, instead of simply locking our young people up, we should be building relationships with them, mentoring them, investing in opportunities for them, and creating pathways to success. When young people feel connected to their community, they are far more likely to become part of the solution. We must resist the temptation to take the easy way out, as transportation is not a luxury, but a necessity. City Councilor at Large Jose Delgado also said he was opposed to eliminating free bus service in a statement released on June 4th and highlighted the importance of accessible transportation. Mobility drives opportunity. Access to transportation is something Springfield residents rely on to get to jobs, school, medical appointments, childcare, and the broader regional economy, he said. Delgado also noted the current economic climate and how free bus service can help alleviate economic strain on families. Families are already struggling with the rising cost of housing, groceries, and everyday expenses. Eliminating free bus service would place an additional burden on those who can least afford it. We should focus on targeted solutions, not broad punishments, Delgado said. Delgado added that he was looking forward to bringing city leadership, public safety officials, community organizations, and the Pioneer Valley Transit Authority together to discuss improving safety at Union Station while protecting transportation access. In a June 4th statement, City Council President Tracy Whitfield called Sarno's comments an impulsive reaction to a complex issue. She also encouraged cooperation in finding a solution. The goal should be to address problematic behavior without punishing the overwhelming majority of riders who use the system responsibly. Let's work together to find thoughtful, effective solutions that improve safety and accountability while maintaining access to a service that so many people depend on every day, she wrote. In a letter to PVTA Administrator Sandra Sheehan on June 4th, Sarno appeared to walk back his comments about removing the free fare program. I want to be clear. I fully support a structured ridership program, including free fare busing, so that individuals of all ages, including seniors, working adults, students, mothers with young children, etc., can take advantage of this resource and service and get to their medical appointments, jobs, and classes, he wrote. He said there needs to be a structured system in place to prevent disturbances such as the one on June 1st, and to identify bad actors. Sarno formally requested the structured system in his letter through the city's weighted vote on the PVTA advisory board. If we can hold them accountable for their actions and remove them from the situation, I am confident that we can provide a very beneficial service to the vast majority of our riders, including seniors, working adults, and good young students, so that they can safely go about their day, he said. Sarno suggested using a voucher system for fare free tickets. This can be a fare free voucher system where a fare engagement representative is tasked and trained in youth engagement, de-escalation, and customer service assistance to help enhance boarding and transit while also eliminating or reducing rider altercations both on and off the bus, he wrote. Sarno concluded his letter by thanking the PVTA for the work it does and said he was looking forward to working with them to address the safety concerns. On June 5th, the PVTA announced in a statement that it would not be getting rid of the fare free bus program. At the direction of the PVTA advisory board, PVTA is continuing the fare free program until further notice. Funding to continue the program has been included in the House, Senate, and governor's budget proposals. However, until a final state budget is approved by the legislature and signed by the governor, PVTA cannot confirm the duration of fare free service, the statement read. Well, we come to the end of the allotted time for the Springfield Reminder, the June 11th, 2026 edition. My name is Maureen. Thank you for listening to Valley Eye Radio.
1: Good afternoon, everyone. This is Dolly, and I'm reading today from the Reminder, Hampshire County Edition, June 11, 2026. And this first article is written by Trent Levakis. Salsa series returns to heat up summer. In an effort to fill the streets with a lively atmosphere through music and dance, the Salsa in the Plaza and Salsa in the Park series will return to downtown Northampton this summer. Salsa in the Plaza returned on Monday, June 1st, and will take place every Monday until August 31 from 7 to 9 p.m. at the E.J. Gare Plaza. The public is invited to come and enjoy a creative mix of Latin and Afro-Caribbean rhythms like salsa and bachata, merengue and cha-cha, kizomba, and more. Presented by the City of Northampton and Dance Joy, and hosted by McCoy Jameson, the event is focused on community, joy, and culture, according to the organizers. Northampton Arts Council events producer Steve Sanderson told Reminder Publishing that all attendees need to bring is themselves and their energy. In the same spirit, the Salsa in the Park series also returns for the 2026 season. The city's Arts and Culture Department is once again inviting the public for celebrations of salsa through world-class Latin music, community connection, and open-air dancing at Pulaski Park. Set for Saturday, August 1, Friday, August 28, and Saturday, September 5th, from 6 to 8 p.m. Salsa in the Park welcomes dancers to participate for free in the series designed for all ages and skill levels. The city installed a professional portable wooden dance floor over the cafe section stone pebbles to provide a smooth and safe surface for everyone to move. Sanderson said Salsa in the Park has become a beloved community event due to its high energy through dance and music. We like the DJs to be able to spin vinyl. It's really cool when a DJ can mix from multiple records on a turntable. And July is just too hot, said Sanderson, on the event's uniqueness, popularity, and late summer run. It was an idea that was brought to me by my friends DJ Roger and Mark Guglielmo and they were both salsa dancers and DJs, and they really thought that having a salsa event in Pulaski Park would be incredibly successful. They really believed in the idea. I give them full credit, and so we brought it to life. When they pitched it to me, I knew it was immediately what downtown Northampton needed. The 2026 event kicks off on August 1st with a special choreography performance and instruction by Dance Joy featuring McCoy Jamison. August 28th will feature a massive double bill with DJ Bongo Head and the powerhouse headliners Chio y Los Castillos. The season finale on September 1st includes a high energy set by DJ Bongo Head. Sanderson said the salsa gatherings connect the community with the cultures tied to salsa dancing's history. I like to see all kinds of people from every walk of life in downtown Northampton enjoying our beautiful park, enjoying music from any culture, and it's wonderful that it, the salsa events, brings together people from different walks of life, added Sanderson. When salsa in the park is happening, downtown Northampton feels like a real city. There's something about the smell of food mixing with the music that makes it feel like a bigger city than it actually is. In case of inclement weather, follow at NoHoArts, NoHoArts on Instagram for updates, as cancellation notices will be posted by 10 a.m. on the day of the event. For more information on this year's Salsa in the Park series, visit NorthamptonArtsCouncil.org. Sanderson said both events are perfect for the summer months, and the late summer dates specifically serve as a great time to bring salsa to Pulaski Park because it is the home stretch before fall begins. People tend to vacation in July. So in August, you want to go out and you want to do things because in the back of your mind is the impending doom, fall and then winter is coming. So you want to get out when you can, still wear your shorts and your skirts and tank tops and get out there and dance and be sweaty and be happy, and salsa in the park gives you that, Sanderson said. Also, if you don't know how to dance, you're still welcome to come. You can be a terrible dancer and come and have a great time. Nobody's going to judge you. Just come and move your body. And then moving to South Hadley, Gadara Center opens new women's recovery residence by Tyler Garnett. For women working to rebuild their lives after addiction and hardship, Hermanas Del Rio is offering more than recovery services. It will also provide a space to regain stability, independence, and hope for the future through supportive residential care. Gadara Center officially celebrated the opening of the new Women's Recovery Residential Program with a ribbon cutting and open house on May 15 at 87 Canal Street. Community members, local legislators, elected officials, partners, and supporters attended and toured the new established program space designed to support women on their recovery journey in a safe, welcoming, and culturally responsive environment. Hermanas Del Rio, which translates to Sisters on the River, reflects healing, connection and strength found in community. The opening of Hermanas Del Rio represents Gadara Center's continued commitment to expanding access to compassionate, community-rooted recovery services for women across Massachusetts. The program creates a space where women are supported with dignity, care, and connection throughout their recovery journey, according to the organization. Vice President of Behavioral Health, Substance Use and Recovery Services, Chelsea Bryant, talked with Reminder Publishing about the newly opened facility. There's a lot of thought into making it look like a home and not just another facility, Bryant stated. The space includes a 19-bedded co-occurring program so the team can serve women who have a substance use and a mental health diagnosis. One of the beds is identified for pregnant and postpartum mothers. The facility also has a wellness room so individuals can have some peace and a dining room where they can eat as a family, according to Bryant. Hermanas Del Rio provides on-site treatment, case management, and wraparound services to help individuals on their path to recovery with housing and financial stability. They also connect women with the community. It's really a safe place for individuals to continue on their path to recovery and finding stability in their life, Bryant stated. Bryant said that community, local, and state government support are important to helping women in recovery. It's really important to have community partners in our state legislation behind us because we have so many things going against us with insurance, with all sorts of staffing issues. So it's always nice to be able to open a program and have your community wrap around you, because that's what the individuals that we're going to serve are going to need. They're going to need that same community and that same legislation pushing to support substance use treatment and mental health treatment, Bryant explained. Those looking to get help or learn more about Gundara Center can visit gunderacenter.org. Bryant said they can call the number on the website. The organization also takes self-referrals or referrals from other providers. Bryant explained that there is an intake team that will review the request to determine which of the center's 8 programs best helps the individual. For 50 years, Gundara Center has provided culturally responsive behavioral health, substance use recovery, prevention, and educational services to more than 18,000 individual families and children annually across Massachusetts through more than 70 locations statewide. On to East Hampton. Budget concerns dominate council meeting ahead of vote, by Tina Lesniak. As East Hampton voters prepared to decide a proposed tax override on June 9, the city's ongoing budget challenges remain front and center during the City Council's June 3 meeting. Residents and councilors spent much of the evening grappling with a series of supplemental appropriations, while several members of the public urged councilors to become more informed about the financial decisions facing the city. This council should be the last line of defense for our funds, resident Kathy Wozinski told councilors, noting that she had yet to receive information she previously requested regarding a line item budget. The override vote has dominated discussion in recent weeks as city officials warn that cuts will be necessary even if voters approve the measure. Several of the appropriations discussed on June 2nd involved expenses that Finance Committee Chair Thomas Peake described as difficult to predict during the annual budgeting process. Public hearings on 2 requests, $20,000 to cover the remainder of the city's Medicare tax obligation for the current fiscal year, and $10,000 for additional legal fees for the city attorney, were continued until the council's June 17th meeting. Councilors said they wanted more detailed information before taking action. The council did approve a $23,000 appropriation to cover reinstated hours and overtime for the city auditor. Mayor Salem Derby restored hours that had previously been cut under former Mayor Nicole LaChapelle, and officials said the funding is needed to address a backlog of work. The request prompted questions from councilors about how the additional spending was authorized. Councilor Kayam Jamrog McQuaid asked whether the change should have been brought before the council in advance. Council President Coney Denham agreed that this sort of spending needs to be reined in the future. One of the largest appropriations approved during the meeting was $582,500 to cover snow and ice removal costs from this past winter. Director of Public Works, Greg Nuttleman, said the city faced a particularly challenging winter season. Responding to questions about nearly $247,000 spent on road salt, Nettleman explained that while sand can provide traction, salt is necessary to melt ice and improve safety. After residents questioned whether the expense would affect the budget, the current fiscal year's budget, Peak explained that the funding comes from free cash or surplus funds remaining from the previous year's budget. Snow and ice expenses are difficult to budget for in advance because weather conditions cannot be predicted months ahead of time. We're only people and we're doing the best that we can with what we can, Nettleman said. The council also approved $60,182 to cover the cost of replacing a school nurse at Mountain View School after the employee took a leave of absence and later resigned. The funding will pay for a substitute nurse hired through an agency, associated agency fees, and salary differences tied to the replacement nurse's greater experience. Questions from residents and counselors focused on why the school district could not absorb the expense. School committee member Sam Hunter said several unexpected out-of-district student placements had strained the district's budget, leaving no available funds to cover the additional personnel costs. Then moving to Amherst, 17th annual Juneteenth Jubilee returns to Amherst on June 19. The Black Business Association of Amherst area in Secofa Gumbo will present the 17th annual Juneteenth Jubilee, incorporating Mass Humanities Reading Frederick Douglass Together program featuring keynote speaker, renowned historian Dr. Amilcar Shabazz. State Representative Mindy Dome will give remarks during the award ceremony when honors will be bestowed to the New England Chapter female co-chair of the National Coalition of Blacks for Reparations in America, Kathleen Anderson, who will receive the inaugural Extraordinary Leadership Award and UMass Amherst 21st Century Leader Charles Walker Hoover, who will receive the Youth Excellence Award. Other program highlights include drumming, dancing, an interactive fashion show, and a vendor marketplace. There will be open mic for spoken word hip-hop performances and inspiring gospel music. Africana Bowl and Talk of the Town will prepare food for the community buffet. BBAAA member Alicia Bryant of Carefree Cakery is commissioned to do two cakes, one for Juneteenth, and another to celebrate BBAAA's 10th year anniversary of providing networking, mentorship, and technical assistance to local entrepreneurs. BBAAA President Pat Onabakua remarked, "We are grateful to our sponsors for entrusting to put on an important and meaningful Juneteenth program centering the power of community, conversations, joy, and the arts. We dedicate this Juneteenth to the late oral historian, Dr. Demetria Shabazz, who grew up in Galveston, Texas. Establishing community-wide Juneteenth celebrations in Amherst and keeping it going was among her passion projects when she and her family settled in Amherst 20 years ago. Donations for Hadley Black Fire Survivors are welcome and will be collected at the event. Additionally, Juneteenth t-shirts will be for sale to support BBAAA Youth Engaged Program. 17th Annual Juneteenth Jubilee sponsors include Amherst Cultural Council, Mass Humanities, Massachusetts Woman of Color Coalition, Greenfield Northampton Cooperative Bank, Greenfield Savings, and UMass Five College Federal Credit Union. Juneteenth marks the historic moments on or around June 19, 1865, when Union Army soldiers entered Galveston, Texas, with news of freedom coming from the Emancipation Proclamation signed by President Abraham Lincoln on January 1, 1863. Northampton Tag Sale Fundraiser to take place June 13th by Trent Levakis. The Northampton Parent Center Tag Sale Fundraiser is back for another round on Saturday, June 13, from 9 a.m. to 2 p.m. on the front lawn of the Unitarian Society of Northampton and Florence. This year, the Parent Center is celebrating its 40th year of supporting community parents and families, and the annual tag sale is one of the oldest and biggest fundraising events spearheaded by the organization. The Northampton Parent Center is a nonprofit cooperative drop-in center for children, birth to kindergarten age, and their caregivers. Since 1986, the center has prided itself on being a community space that provides a safe, nurturing environment for families with young children to socialize. Free daily drop-in play groups are Monday through Thursday, 9:30 to 11:30 in the lower level of Edwards Church. Northampton Parent Center Executive Director Lindsay Kind started with the center as a program assistant in 2023 before taking on her current role in 2025. She told Reminder Publishing that the tag sale has been one of the center's original fundraisers and has always served as an effective annual connector between the organization and the community at large. It's been happening for many years, and the folks who started Northampton Parent Center were a group of parents and grandparents who came together and they wanted to try and find a space where they could raise kids in the community and find connection, Kind said. It's just been this tradition, and it's just a wonderful community event. Gently clean and good conditioned used items, toys, books, and more will be available at the Pay for What You Want rate, with 100% of proceeds going to support the center's free programming. King said they will collect donations until the first week of June, and people can email npctagsale@gmail.com for info regarding donation drop-off guidelines or to volunteer. It's not a tag sale with just kids' stuff. It has small household items, adult clothes, shoes, bikes, and full range. And so we collect donations from the community throughout the month of May, and when we have the tag sale, we don't price anything, so it's all by donation. People can take what they need and pay what they can, and all the money that's raised goes right back into the parent center so we can continue to offer all the playgroups, workshops, and things are offered at no cost to families, King added. The event has no rain date, but tents will be set up in the case of inclement weather. King said the event is always a good reminder for the public about the community within the parent center and how the organization has been a reliable support for families and young children for four decades. The phrase, "It takes a village," you get to really see that happening in real time at our playgroups. And I think there's something really meaningful about a free drop-in playgroup. There's no such thing as late. You don't have to register. You don't have to pay. You can just completely show up as you are, and the community is just so important. Because the Parent Center has been around for almost 40 years, the village has such a far and wide reach. It's multi-generational. There are grandparents who come to play groups with their grandkid, and that some grandparent used to come 25 years ago with their kids, said King. That gives me such goosebumps pretty much every time. It is a village, and I think we're really, really fortunate to have a space like the Parent Center. It's not something that exists everywhere, and it's a special place. The village is far and wide. In an effort to secure more sustainable funding for the Parent Center and its work, the organization has begun a Friends of NPC monthly donor programming, offering a few different tiers of monthly donations starting at $5 that the public can sign up for. The monthly donation will provide the sustainable funding needed for the organization, and the first 50 friends will receive an NPC tote bag. King said she hopes to see a great turnout for another year of the Northampton Parents Center tag sale. She added that the event is always a great example of the community stepping up in support of the organization. I think the tag sale is such a great example of that, where you do get to see support from more of the community at large and families that used to come to the Parent Center that come back to support the tag sale, or people already asking to volunteer, whether they're really active at the playgroup or not. The tag sale is sort of this flagship fundraiser, King said. I love that we're right downtown for the tag sale, so you get to interact with members of the community, and it's great visibility too. People who aren't familiar with the Parent Center come to the tag sale, and we just get to let them know who we are and what we do. I love the tag sale for that reason. To just sort of have that visibility in the community and just see people show up, the Parent Center is bigger than all of us, I think, because it's been around for so long, and it's a lifeline for younger families and parents. For more information on how to sign up for the Friends of NPC or to learn more about the organization in general, visit NorthamptonParentsCenter.org. Northampton Jazz Festival honors women in jazz. The Northampton Jazz Festival will kick off its 2026 festival season with a documentary film, The Girls in the Band, on Thursday, June 11 at 8 p.m. at Northampton Center for the Arts, 33 Holly Street. The 2013 film, written, directed, and produced by Judy Chaikin, tells the untold stories of female jazz and big band instrumentalists and their groundbreaking journeys from the late 1920s to the present day. After the screening, Chaikin and Grammy Award-winning vocalist Catherine Russell will lead a Q&A session with the audience. Russell's mother, the guitarist, bassist, and vocalist Carlene Ray, is interviewed in the film as one of the members of the International Sweethearts of Rhythm Orchestra of the 1940s. The film, which holds 5 awards from film festivals in 2 continents, tells the stories of talented female musicians who endured sexism, racism, and diminished opportunities for decades, yet continue to persevere, inspire, and elevate their talents in a field that seldom welcomed them. Interviews with jazz musicians Marion McPartland, Anna Mae Winburn, Dr. Billy Taylor, Clara Bryant, Peggy Gilbert, Herbie Hancock, and others revealed hardships that female musicians endured as they persevered to play and establish all-female bands such as the International Sweethearts of Rhythm. As the Northampton Jazz Festival takes shape this year, we are proud that most of our bands will be led by women instrumentalists and vocalists, said Ruth Griggs, president of the Northampton Jazz Festival. Even today, female-led bands need to be presented with intentionality, and we honor the brave and determined women who keep playing their instruments and made a name for themselves during those early days of jazz in America. The film director, Judy Chaikin, is a graduate of AFI's Directing Workshop for Women and is best known for writing, producing, and directing the Emmy-nominated PBS documentary Legacy of the Hollywood Blacklist. In 2004, she received her 2nd Emmy nomination for the documentary Building on a Dream and directed and co-wrote the short romantic comedy film Cotillion 65, which has appeared in 40 film festivals, winning Best Short, Best Comedian, Best Director at Audience Choice Awards. In 1996, the Chaikin won the Blue Ribbon at the American Education Film and TV Festival for the docudrama Sojourner Truth, Ain't I a Woman, featuring Julie Harris. I hope that the great joy we all had in learning about these amazing women will be shared by the viewers, and that the film will bring these artists and the admiration and respect they so rightfully deserve, said Chaikin. This film is my tribute to their courage and music artistry, which has never been properly celebrated. It's also a homage to my younger self, who has never stopped loving jazz, music, and the golden sound of a trumpet. My greatest satisfaction will come if this film can inspire a new crop of young female jazz musicians to stand on the shoulders of those early pioneers and reach for the stars. Tickets for the Northampton Film Festival night are $15 in advance on Eventbrite, plus online ticketing fees, are $20 at the door. There will be a light dessert reception for guests at 7 p.m. For more information, visit northamptonjazzfest.org. 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Mass Mutual Center will soon host one big celebration of community, blending music and dance, live performances, DJ sets, and interactive visuals to represent the high-energy nightlife experience rooted in Puerto Rican culture. La Quista Experience rolls into Springfield on June 27th with doors opening at 6 p.m. and the event at 7 p.m. Tickets are $39 for general admission and $67 for VIP. The event is inspired by the traditional casita, which translates to little house, but culturally represents deep symbol of home and community. Venues are transformed into immersive Caribbean environments where culture lives and breathes with a custom-built cassette structure surrounded by live salsa, bomba, plana performance, and nonstop reggaeton. It is the work of M. Lopez Productions, a full-service event production and entertainment company created by Marcos Lopez that has created high-quality live experiences across the Northeast for over a decade. The mission of La Casita Experience is to create cultural experiences to authentically represent Puerto Rican heritage and empower local communities by providing opportunities for artists, vendors, and creatives to showcase their talent, a press release said. La Casita Experience is more than just a cultural event. It is a movement that inspires pride, fosters unity, and leaves a lasting legacy of cultural appreciation and community empowerment, and release stated. The event is following massive success in Rochester, New York, where it sold out to over 1,000 patrons to make a stop in Buffalo, New York, before heading to Springfield. Jessica Del Valle, who was brought in to assist the marketing and communications for the event, said it's partly rooted in the experience of a Bad Bunny concert and aligns with the concept of promoting culture, ambiance, and traditions of Puerto Rico. Bad Bunny, whose real name is Benito Antonio Martinez Ocasera, recently transformed the field at the 2026 Super Bowl's Apple Music halftime show into a full casita experience similar to this event that blended many aspects of Puerto Rican life and culture. This is just a whole vibrant event that really inspires, fosters community, and leads a legacy of cultural appreciation and community empowerment, Del Valle said. Anyone that appreciates diversity and enjoys embracing cultural diversity, music, rhythm, will definitely engage with and appreciate the experience. It's a very colorful and vibrant experience. It's basically the unity, community, and tolerance in a festive ambiance, in a safe space where music and dance are and artistic values can be combined. She said the experience in Springfield will be larger than previous shows, so they're excited to build the space with the ambiance that people enjoy. There's usually good Puerto Rican food, and there are a lot of surprises that we try to implement in every city that we go to, Del Valle said. She gave special recognition to the MassMutual Center, Springfield Downtown, and the Springfield Puerto Rican Parade for giving support to the event. Tickets can be purchased at massmutualcenter.com. Well, that brings us to the end of today's reading of the Reminder, Hampshire County Edition. This is Dolly, and I hope you have a wonderful rest of your day and weekend. Talk to you next week.
2: Hi, this is Chuck Koskor. I'm reading from Reader's Digest, dated July 2025. Dig in. Classic comfort foods from all 50 states. Beginning alphabetically, Alabama. Fried Green Tomatoes, the book and blockbuster film, both written by Birmingham-born Fannie Flagg, are beloved by Alabamians. So are tangy slices of tomatoes plucked still green from the garden, dredged in a seasoned cornmeal coating, and crisped in a cast iron skillet. Alaska, kettle dip, a bold and smoky mix of grated sharp cheddar, creamy mayo, spices, and jalapeno peppers is a deli counter darling in the 49th state. ready to scoop up with tortilla chips, slather on a burger, or take a grilled cheese sandwich to new peaks. Arizona, chipacanga, a Spanish slang word for thingamajig, this deep-fried masterpiece said to have made its debut in Tucson in the late 1940s when Monica Flynn, the owner of El Caro Cafe, fumbled a beef burrito into a hot cooking oil and cried out chickachanga instead of swearing. Arkansas, fried pickles. Brunell Fat Man Austin perfected the fried pickle at his tiny pink drive-in in Pope County in 1963. A plump dill sliced lengthwise, dunked in spicy batter, and fried till golden. California, ice cream. Here's the scoop. Not only does the Golden State lead the nation in ice cream production, but Oakland is also the birthplace of Rocky Road. That is my favorite ice cream. A marshmallow and nut-studded flavor was originally intended to help buoy sinking spirits during the rocky times following the stock market crash in 1929. Colorado, green chili. From burritos to French fries to hot dogs, there are a few foods Coloradans haven't smothered with this rich pork stew simmered with mild green chili peppers. Purists prefer it in its bowl with a warm tortillas to dunk. Connecticut, pizza. Driving into Connecticut, you might spy signs welcome you to the nation's pizza capital. While the status is self-appointed, nutmeggers are known for that New Haven-style pizzas, which are distinctly thin and chewy, and almost always in the oven at the state's two most famous pizza joints, Frank Pepe Pizzeria, Napolitana, and Sally's. Delaware, slippery dumplings, also called slickers or slickies. These Delamarvelous delicacies consist of rectangular noodle-like dumplings swimming in a rich, soupy chicken gravy. Find them sliding around plates at old-school diners, church suppers, and firehouse fundraisers in the first state. Florida, conch fritters, especially adored in the Keys. These golden bites of battered minced shellfish mixed with chopped peppers and seasoning are devoured with a delectable dip made of ketchup, mayo, hot sauce, and lime sauce. I've had many of them. Love them. Georgia, the old peach cobbler. The peach state sure lives up to its nickname, producing over 130 million pounds of the juicy golden fruit each year. Just imagine all the homey, sweet cobblers that could make. Hawaii, loco moco. Hawaiians go loco for this plate lunch of white rice topped with a juicy, seared hamburger patty, a fried egg, and a generous ladle of savory brown gravy. It's even better with a scoop of creamy macaroni salad on the side. Idaho, mashed potatoes. Whether you like them whipped or roughly smashed, mashed potatoes are stick to your ribs, soothing, and no place has a deeper claim to them than Idaho. The late great chef Antonio Bourdain called for Idaho potatoes by name in his Les Halles cookbook. The naturally fluffy spuds are secret to this indulgent and irresistible palms puree recipe. Illinois, deep dish pizza. Pizza is comfort food no matter where you call home, perhaps even in more so when you get to dig into the extra thick, gooey goodness with knife and fork, Chicago style. I can vouch for that because I visit my son in Chicago often for deep fried pizza. Indiana, breaded pork tenderloin sandwich. Crispy, crunchy, and comically large for the bun that's barely cradling it. This Midwestern treat typically gets dressed one of the two ways, with lettuce, tomato, and mayo, or with mustard, pickle, and onion. Iowa, cinnamon rolls. Sweet cinnamon rolls are heartfelt Hawkeye tradition, with star bakers showing off their frosted finest at the state's fair's Great Cinnamon Roll Challenge. Generations of school kids cherish Chili Bash Day, when a generously iced bun is served alongside a bowl of piping hot chili at lunch. Kansas, fried chicken.

0: 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The material being read is the copyright property of the publications being read. Access to this program is solely for persons who cannot read the original printed version due to a visual impairment or other disability. By continuing to listen, you confirm that you have such a condition.
1: Lobster, likely pulled out of the Gulf of Maine in the last 24 hours. Maryland, stuffed ham. Fresh ham gets cured in salt, poked with holes and packed with chopped kale, cabbage, and onions, then slow baked. It's a holiday tradition, but that hasn't stopped Marylanders from enjoying it year-round. Home here in Massachusetts, what else but Boston baked beans? Molasses is a secret great Boston baked beans, dating to colonial days when the sweetener played a large role in New England trade. Taste of Home food writer Kelsey Dimberg says, the Puritans of Massachusetts, whose religion prevented them from cooking on Sundays, would make a large bean pot on Saturday and leave it to sit overnight, soaking up all those delicious flavors and juices. Michigan. Coney dogs. Neighboring joints, American Coney Island and Lafayette Coney Island in Detroit, each have their own Coney sauce recipe, as do spots across the state. Shout out to the drier, looser Flint style. But they're all the stuff of legend. A beef frank, steamed bun, meaty sauce, no beans, a ribbon of yellow mustard, and a sprinkle of diced white onions. Minnesota, tater tot hot dish, the land of 10,000 lakes, might have that many hot dish recipes, all creamy casseroles baked until golden and bubbly, but for the tater tot version is the queen of them all. Mississippi, catfish and hush puppies. These deep-fried Delta Delights are even better dipping in tangy comeback sauce named after the state's most famous send-off. Come back, y'all. Missouri, Kansas City barbecue. Across Kansas City, skilled pitmasters with handed-down expertise ensure this slow-smoked indulgent is always on cue. For an extra dose of comfort, don't sleep on those crispy caramelized pieces of brisket known as burnt ends. Montana. Bison meatloaf. Big Sky Country goes big on its bison meat. The state is one of the nation's top producers after all. This tender meat is the star of ketchup glazed, bacon wrapped, and gravy topped meatloafs throughout Montana. Nebraska. Yes, Runzo. Yes, we also name these savory bread parcels stuffed with seasoned ground beef, cabbage, and onions as a state snack, sandwich, and signature dish in previous years. But we don't think Nebraskans would object even if we declared their beloved Runza the state fruit. New Jersey, disco fries. Leave it at that. Beautiful heaps of crinkle-cut fries blanketed in melted mozzarella and brown gravy are the perfect pick-me-up in New Jersey, diner capital of the world. Famously, they first fueled famished clubgoers in the 1970s. Nevada. Steak and eggs. Stegs, for short. This hearty breakfast plate is wee hours ritual for casino dealers and visitors alike. New Hampshire, our neighbor, beanie weenies and brown bread. Frankfurters and baked beans sound way more fun than this name. Plus, they come with a side of buttered brown bread. The homey New England supper tradition goes back generations, says the Taste of Home community cook Jolene Martinelli. New Mexico, chiles rellenos. As both homemade meal and a Mexican restaurant must order, these cheese-stuffed poblano peppers are dipped into frothy egg batter and fried until the outside coating is puffy and cheese inside is melty. And a ladle of spicy New Mexico red or green chili sauce, and you're golden.

0: soup. New York delis do their part to live up to Bubby's gold standard with light as air, matzo balls floating like cumulus clouds in the broth. This kosher kitchen staple is a schmaltzy in both senses of the word, made with rendered chicken fat and extremely sentimental. North Carolina, pulled pork sandwich. North Carolinians might muse on which method is best. In the east of the state, the pork marinates in the vinegar-based sauce that's a tad spicy, whereas in the west, a hint of tomato makes the sauce a kiss sweetener. But whichever way you slice it or slot on the top of the on the onside, pulled pork is a go-to in the Tar Heel state, and I can vouch for that because I've had many pulled pork sandwiches in Andrews, North Carolina. North Dakota, Conifal, green and carbs equal classic comfort. This sumptuous potato soup, first brought into the northern plains by German immigrants, is brimming with irresistible dumplings called Niflu, which translates roughly into little knobs or buttons. Ohio, Cincinnati chili. Grab a fork, and any other utensil is faux pas for the brand of chili. It's loaded with warm spices such as cinnamon, nutmeg, and cloves, served over spaghetti and topped with shredded cheddar, a three-way in chili parlay slang. Adding beans or onions makes it a four-way. An interesting spaghetti dish. Oklahoma, chicken fried steak dinner. The Sooner State stands out for having not just one state food, but an entire state meal. Chicken fried steak sidles up to fried okra, squash, cornbread, barbecued pork, grits, corn, biscuits, sausage, gravy, black-eyed peas, strawberries, and pecan pie. Oregon, JoJo's, thick-cut, battered wedge-style fries are something I actively seek out in the rural taverns, says Taste of Home community cook Lindsay Madison. The pressure-fried potatoes are perfectly crispy on the outside, soft as mashed potatoes inside. Pennsylvania Dutch chicken pot pie, a pie in name only. This piping hot potage of delectable chicken in rich broth with chunks of carrots, onion, and celery is more of a soup, also featuring square egg noodles that soak up all the flavor. Neighboring Rhode Island, Stuffies. Rhode Islanders make this coastal comfort a family affair, harvesting fresh quahog clams and stuffing them with a delectable filling of briny steamed clams, smoked Portuguese sausage, and seasoned breadcrumbs. A simple squeeze of lemon takes them over the top. South Carolina, shrimp and grits. This rich, satisfying dish of tender shrimp cooked with smoky bacon, then spooned over a creamy porridge of cheesy grits, is a Low Country classic. South Dakota, Kuchen. South Dakotans are a Kuchen-loving crowd, this word meaning cake in German, but these cozy delights are more pie-like, featuring a crust filled with custard and fruit. Apples and peaches are favorites. It's equally at home after supper or as a morning snack with coffee. Tennessee, Nashville hot chicken, the music city of crispy fried chicken with a kick of cayenne pepper, keeps you coming back for more. Temper the heart with soft white bread and pickles for the full experience. Texas, chili con carne. Texas leads the herd with the most cattle in the country, so perhaps it's no surprise that the Lone Star State calls chili con carne its official state food. The spicy stew made with beef and dried chilies, no tomatoes or beans, is what a cowboy philosopher, Willie Rogers, described as the bowl of blessedness. Utah, funeral potatoes, a hearty staple at family potlucks and after-funeral luncheons, hence the name. This comforting potato casserole is made with hash browns, sour cream, and cheddar cheese, plus a crunchy and buttery cornflake topping. Vermont, apple pie. The Green Mountain State is so serious about apple pie, there are rules for how to eat it. A 1999 law requires a good faith effort to serve it with some other state staples, a glass of cold milk, a slice of cheddar cheese, or a scoop of vanilla ice cream. Virginia, ham biscuits. Virginians are down proud of their cured country ham, especially when tucked into a warm, tender biscuit. Take it into the next level with a dab of jam, honey butter, or Dijon mustard. Washington, Dutch baby pancake. Manka's Cafe in Seattle is often credited with creating this puffy popover version of a traditional German pancake, even trademarking it in 1942. The original Dutch babies were served with butter, lemon juice, and powdered sugar, but you can also go savory with caramelized onions and cheese. West Virginia, pepperoni rolls. Freshly baked bread wrapped around slices or sticks of spicy pepperoni was once a practical, perfectly packable coal miner's lunch for many of the Mountain State's Italian immigrants. Now it's a staple at nearly every cafe and gas station convenience store. Wisconsin, butter burgers. In a state known for its Friday fish fries and ballgame brats, We give the comfort edge to the butter burger. The beef patty itself is topped with a pat of butter, but it also gets dressed with onions sauteed in butter and capped with butter-slathered bun. Ordered with a side of fried cheese, curds, for the ultimate American Dairyland experience. Wyoming, chicken fried elk steak. No cowboy could say no to tender steak dredged with a seasoned flour and sizzled up on the style of fried chicken, with white gravy poured over the whole shebang. Now who's ready for a nap? This has been Chuck Koskor once again. I'm not ready for a nap, but I'm surely ready for lunch. Take care and enjoy your meal, whatever the choice of the day may be.
1: 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I'm one of the readers of The Republican. I have been doing this for years and enjoy it very much. I'm a former school teacher. 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
11: All right, here we go on this Friday. You're listening to the Talking Information Center. It is the 12th of June, 2026. And it's time now to begin the reading of the Wall Street Journal. We say hello to George and Steve.
12: Thank you, John Shea. It's our great pleasure to be with you this morning. We'll begin with a What's News column on the far left side of the front page of the journal. These are news briefs, little snapshots of major articles in the paper today, and I'm sure we'll get to them as we move through the paper today in full. BlackRock put in an order to buy at least $5 billion worth of SpaceX shares ahead of the company's IPO, and other large asset managers are coming up with similarly big commitments. Citigroup is establishing a way for its wealthy and institutional clients to trade shares of private companies through a blockchain, a venture it hopes will be adopted by other banks across Wall Street. What could possibly go wrong? The European Central Bank raised interest rates, leading the charge among central banks in the developed world in tackling inflation driven by the war in Iran. Volatility in major U.S. stock indexes continued with the S&P 500, NASDAQ and Dow Industrials gaining 1.8%, 2.5%, and 1.9% respectively in Thursday's session. U.S. jobless claims rose last week but remained in a range that suggests a healthy labor market. A practice of giving tiny loans to shoestring entrepreneurs, microfinance, pioneered by an economist, Muhammad Yunus, doesn't improve the economic conditions of most borrowers, academic studies found. Novo Nordisk said its Wegovy weight loss pill was approved in the UK as the Danish drug maker seeks to regain its lead in the obesity treatment market. And finally, KKR, Kuwait Investment Authority, NVIDIA, and Vistra are collaborating to launch Helix Digital, a company designed to provide infrastructure for AI hyperscalers. Good morning, Steve.
13: Morning, George. And let's start with a quick review of yesterday's Wall Street activity. Stocks roar back on Mideast peace hope. Conflict, AI jitters, and mega IPOs prompt extreme moves in indexes. Article by Jack Pitcher. Volatility is back on Wall Street. Weeks of surging chip stocks and fresh records have given way to some of the most violent moves of the year. The NASDAQ composite has swung an average of 2.1% over the past five sessions, according to Dow Jones market data, compared with its five-year average absolute move of 1%. That includes Friday's 4% drop, the worst since the tariff turmoil of April 2025. The latest lurch came Thursday, when cautious gains turned into a surge after President Trump posted on social media that he was canceling strikes on Iran planned for the evening. The NASDAQ soared 2.5%, while the S&P 500 gained 1.8% and the Dow Jones Industrial Average added 1.9%, or around 930 points. It was the best day for all three indexes in 2 months. The leaps and dives have rattled investors, raising worries that the artificial intelligence rally that carried stocks to records could be ending. It also boosted concerns that SpaceX's record $75 billion public offering set to begin trading Friday might be eating up a lot of investors' available capital ahead of mega IPOs from AI darlings Anthropic and OpenAI. We expect to see heightened volatility throughout this period, said Todd Alston, chief investment officer at Pinnanis Investments, adding that he is cautious on all of the IPOs caught up in the AI hype cycle. Some analysts said the IPOs could affect broader trading in unexpected ways. For instance, individual investors reduced their aggregate single stock holdings on a net basis for two straight days this week, something that hasn't happened since the early days of COVID-19, said data provider Vanda Research. The move suggests that mom-and-pop investors are amassing dry powder ahead of SpaceX's public debut, Vanda analyst wrote. Everybody's selling something to be able to buy these IPOs, said Slavik Kolesnik, portfolio manager at Leader Capital. Individual investors alone requested well over $70 billion worth of shares in the SpaceX IPO, the Wall Street Journal reported Wednesday. Most of those orders are expected to go unfilled, but anyone with a brokerage account will be able to buy the shares once they begin trading. The mega IPOs, combined with the recent moves from established tech titans such as Alphabet to sell equity to help finance AI infrastructure, mean the supply of new shares coming into the market might soon exceed those lost to factors such as sharp repurchases for the first time. Factors such as share repurchases for the first time since the early 2000s. Fewer IPOs and extensive share buybacks had reduced the supply of shares for years, something that is viewed as a tailwind for stock prices. Today's equity market faces one of the biggest shifts in supply we have seen in some time, Unlimited Funds Chief Executive Bob Elliott wrote to clients Thursday. Asset markets may be in for a tough second half digesting the supply. Beyond the new offerings, the broader tech and AI rally is pushing the risk investors see in holding individual stocks to records. Oil prices fell, with Brent crude futures dropping 2.9% to $90.38 a barrel. Treasury yields also retreated sharply, with the yield on the benchmark 10-year note falling to 4.463%. George.
12: Hundreds of billions in loans fail to dent global poverty. Microfinance aimed to foster prosperity but stoked hardship for many borrowers. It's written by Gabrielle Steinhauser. Buttambang, Cambodia. Giving tiny loans to shoestring entrepreneurs was meant to be capitalism's cure for global poverty. Microfinance, as it's known, loans issued in communities not served by traditional banks, would help poor people in developing countries start businesses and work their way toward prosperity. That was the goal of Muhammad Yunus, Y-U-N-U-S is the spelling of the last name, a U.S.-trained economist who pioneered the practice in Bangladesh during the 1970s. In a poverty-free world, the only place you would be able to see poverty is in the poverty museums, Yunus told his audience in Oslo in 2006 when he accepted the Nobel Peace Prize for his work. Led by the adage of doing good while doing well, microfinance lenders have since advanced hundreds of billions of dollars to poor people in countries from Albania to Zimbabwe. Prominent voices, including Hillary Clinton and Natalie Portman, told inspiring tales of women entrepreneurs lifting the fortunes of their communities. Along with easing poverty, microfinance aimed to expand access to education and end gender inequality. Yet two decades after Yunus's Nobel win, few of those aspirations have come to pass. Academic studies, including randomized controlled trials, have found that microfinance doesn't improve the economic conditions of most borrowers. Economists found excessive microfinance lending has set off repayment crises for borrowers in half a dozen countries, including Bosnia, India, and Cambodia. High interest rates, which can top 100% in some Latin American countries, and pressure tactics by loan officers have been tied to suicides, homelessness, and children pulled from school to work. Rather than using the loan to invest in small businesses, many borrowers spend the money on medical expenses and other necessities. Today, most microfinance lenders have little semblance to Yunus's vision. Drawn by high interest rates and a low number of defaults, Wall Street and other banks piled into the market. They bought stakes in microfinance lenders, extended financing, or sold securitized microfinance debt. More capital came from taxpayer-funded development agencies such as the U.S. International Development Finance Corporation and the World Bank. Last year, microfinance lenders around the globe had outstanding loans valued at $219.7 billion to more than 140 million borrowers, according to calculations from Atlas, which collects annual data from the sector for Italy-based rating agency MFR. The size of the loans has also ballooned, increasing payment burdens. Borrowers owed an average of $1,381 in 2025, nearly double what it was in 2009, according to Atlas. The Wall Street Journal viewed individual loan contracts as high as the tens of thousands of dollars. The hardening evidence of microfinance's failure to alleviate poverty should have led to a rethinking of its use as a development tool, said Rafe Meager, an associate professor at the University of New South Wales in Australia, who has studied the academic research on microfinance. There still hasn't been this kind of reckoning in a serious way, Meager said. Steve.
13: Iran's crude oil production slumps amid U.S. blockade of shipments. Article by Julia Petroni. Iran's crude production slumped more than 18% last month as U.S. forces continue to block shipments to and from the country's ports, choking off exports and raising the risk that Tehran could soon run out of places to store its crude. Output fell by 546,000 barrels a day to 2.33 million barrels a day, according to data from the Organization of the Petroleum Exporting Countries. Tensions in the region escalated this week, with President Trump saying the U.S. would take control of Karg Island, Tehran's main oil export hub. He later walked back the threat. Negotiations to end the war and gradually reopen the Strait of Hormuz remained stalled over Iran's nuclear program and financial relief. The U.S. naval blockade has also dealt a severe blow to Iran's oil export revenue. Iranian seaborne crude oil exports dropped to 260,000 barrels a day last month, making a steep drop of 1.2 million barrels a day from April's levels and hitting the lowest monthly level in 6 years, according to Kepler. A complete halt in loadings at Karg Island between May 6th and May 22nd reduced exports from the terminal to 176,000 barrels a day from 1.34 million barrels a day in April. In European trading Thursday, Brent crude was trading around $86 a barrel, while West Texas Intermediate hovered around $89 a barrel. Despite prolonged supply disruptions and depleting inventories, both benchmarks remain well below March's levels. The release of emergency oil reserves, softer global demand, lower crude imports from China, stronger U.S. exports, and pipeline rerouting from Saudi Arabia and the UAE have all helped ease pressure on the market and mitigate the supply shortfall. In its latest monthly report, OPEC cut its global oil demand growth forecast to 970,000 barrels a day from 1.17 million previously. Next year's demand growth is seen at 1.73 million barrels a day, up from an estimate of 1.54 million. The cartel's demand outlook stands in contrast to those of other forecasters, which anticipate a much bigger hit to consumption from the Iran war. The U.S. Energy Information Administration expects demand to decline by 1.1 million barrels a day, while the International Energy Agency projects a contraction of 420,000 barrels a day this year. Production from the cartel members fell by 177,000 barrels a day to 18.83 million barrels a day in May, while output from the broader OPEC Plus alliance declined by 185,000 barrels a day to 33.13 million barrels a day. The United Arab Emirates, whose output remains included in the data despite its departure from the cartel last month, and Saudi Arabia raised production in May. George.
14: Kushner gets $5 billion Albanian reality check. It's written by Elliot Brown in London and Vladimir Karaj in Tirana, Albania. For over 3 years, Jared Kushner has striven to build a set of luxury hotels and resorts in a corner of Eastern Europe that the U.S. investors typically overlook. It isn't going well. In the past 2 weeks, a proposed Kushner development on an environmentally protected beach in Albania has exploded as a political issue in the country. Thousands of protesters have been marching daily. A special prosecutor has opened an investigation into land sales, and even the European Union's executive arm has voiced concerns to Albania about the project, sparking worries it could imperil the country's bid to join the bloc. On the streets of the capital, Tirana, protesters have cited the project to air grievances about unchecked power, environmental degradation, and real estate development, putting the country's prime minister, Edi Rama, on the defensive. He has vowed to press ahead, characterizing the luxury development as an economic boon for one of Europe's poorest countries. Asher Abishera, one of Kushner's partners leading the development, said in an interview that he respects the will of Albanians to protest, adding that many of the concerns raised around the project come before the company has released details of what it wants to build. There will be engagement and there will be dialogue, Abishera said. We're committed to creating a place that I think not only will be beautiful, but will also be enjoyable. The imbroglio has numerous echoes of Kushner's experience late last year in Serbia, where he had hoped to build a Trump-branded hotel on a Belgrade site once bombed by the North Atlantic Treaty Organization. The special prosecutor's investigation into fast-tracked government approvals followed, protests mounted, and Kushner pulled out. While President Trump's family has met little resistance in the U.S. Congress over its growing business ties with crypto companies, drone makers, and a nuclear fusion company, Kushner's development project have managed to strike a nerve in the Balkans. Projects in Albania and Serbia have served as rallying points for critics of a range of frustrations, blurring traditional political dividing lines. In Albania, protesters demand vary from halting the project to reversing a law allowing development in protected areas to ending corruption. Protests are very common, but this one is different. Not rooted in political partisanship, said Fred Abrams, who wrote Modern Albania, a book on the country's transition from communism. It is the largest, most significant civic and civil protest since the fall of communism, he said. Christina Gjavelli, a 30-year-old environmental engineer who marched in Tirana last week, said people are exhausted with concerns about bad infrastructure, healthcare, education, and other issues. And then you hear the prime minister talking about 4 billion euro, it's $4.6 billion, resorts. Isn't that madness? The Kushnertide Albanian real estate project calls for a swath of hotels, villas, and other development on a striking spit of beach in the village of Zvernik. Flamingos feed in a lagoon on the thin peninsula. Protesters call the demonstration the Flamingo Revolution, and sheep graze next to locals swimming in the ocean. It is one component of a $5 billion development planned by Kushner and his partners, one of the largest ever foreign investments in the country. The other piece, the former military island of Sazan, envisions an ultra-luxury resort just across the water from Zvernik. In an awkwardly timed podcast, released at the same time protests were gathering steam, Ivanka Trump extolled the Sazan project, calling it a, quote, private island, adding, we have five miles of beachfront at Zvernik. While Kushner and his partners have been looking to build on the peninsula for over 2 years, it burst into public awareness last week after the development group lined the site with fencing and spools of razor wire. Steve? Why are the people so upset?
13: And this is the Capital Account column by Greg Ip. It appears regularly in the Wall Street Journal. Trade imbalances pose global threat. When President Trump meets his counterparts at next week's G7 summit in France, one of his favorite topics will be on the agenda, the massive U.S. trade deficit. More precisely, the French hosts want to talk about global imbalances, meaning the U.S.'s current account deficit, a broader measure of the trade deficit, which includes goods, services, and investment income, and the corresponding surpluses of China, and to a lesser degree, the European Union and Japan. Deficits and surpluses are, of course, common and normal. It is excessive imbalances that we are concerned about, Kristalina Georgieva, managing director of the International Monetary Fund, said at a panel discussion I moderated in April. And they are starting to look excessive. The IMF calculates that deficits plus surpluses, one country's deficit is another surplus, reached 3.7% of global gross domestic product last year after falling steadily from around the global financial crisis. Until the early 2000s, they fluctuated between 1 and 3%. This is worrisome. Current account deficits played a part in the crisis that swept Latin America in the 1980s, East and Southeast Asia in the 1990s, the U.S. in 2007 and 2000 through 2009, and the Eurozone from 2009 on. Because a deficit must be financed by an inflow of capital, e.g. borrowing from banks or sales of stocks and bonds, widening deficits may be a sign of a debt or investment bubble fed by foreign funds. The U.S. housing bubble, for instance, was financed by foreign money indirectly finding its way into mortgage-backed securities. Today's imbalances look different. While annual deficits are narrower than 15 years ago, they are more persistent and more entrenched in national behavior. Take the U.S., whose current account deficit of $1.1 trillion is by far the largest single imbalance. Ask Trump what the cause is, and he'll blame unfair trading practices by other countries. His solution? Tariffs. But the IMF, in a study earlier this year, said tariffs are a form of microeconomic industrial policy whose impact on the current account is minimal because of offsetting movements in investment, consumption, savings, or exchange rates. Last year, tariffs did reduce some imports, but because the AI boom sucked in foreign-made tech equipment, the current account deficit narrowed only slightly. The bigger contributor to the U.S. current account deficit is its budget deficit, which sustains excessive U.S. spending and inadequate saving. The IMF estimates a budget deficit of 2% of GDP increases the current account deficit by 0.5% of GDP. And the U.S. is not solely responsible for its own deficit. It is enabled by other surpluses. They include Germany, whose problem is chronic underinvestment, and especially China, whose surplus is the world's largest. By exporting so much, China effectively forces its trading partners to run deficits. China, like Trump, gives priority to manufacturing. But unlike tariffs, China's industrial policy does help its trade balance because it is macroeconomic, not microeconomic, the IMF's analysis shows. For example, China uses foreign exchange intervention and capital controls to keep its currency cheap. It also subsidizes investment through taxes on households and a skimpy safety net, boosting savings. All of this helps exports while depressing consumption and imports. French President Emmanuel Macron would love for some sort of coordinated solution to these imbalances to emerge from his chairmanship of the G7. Without coordination, these imbalances risk unwinding in a disorderly manner, he said Thursday. The solution looks obvious. The U.S. should slash its budget deficit, and China should reform its financial and fiscal system. Another solution could be modeled on the Plaza Accord of 1985, under which the G5 agreed to let the dollar depreciate sharply against the West German mark and the Japanese yen. Imbalances narrowed sharply in following years. Today, the dollar is overvalued by many measures, while China's yuan, according to Joseph Gagnon of the Peterson Institute for International Economics, is at least 15% undervalued. Ending deep currency undervaluations is the one policy change that would directly bring balance to global trade. Brad Setzer and Shaheen Vali, former economic advisors to the U.S. and French governments, respectively, recently wrote. None of these solutions is about to happen. The U.S. blames its problems on others, especially China. China sees no need to change policies it thinks are working. The IMF, the one body charged with disciplining imbalances, has no means to do so. So if coordinated action by governments can't correct these imbalances, will it take a crisis? There's no good template. The Latin American and Asian financial crisis originated with fixed exchange rates that encouraged banks to lend across borders. Currencies then devalued, precipitating broader banking crisis. Similar dynamics brought on the euro crisis, though the euro didn't collapse. The U.S. housing bubble was largely financed through private debt. Exchange rates mostly float now. In a recent paper, Kristen Forbes, an economist at Massachusetts Institute of Technology, and three co-authors noted the U.S. has financed a lot of its deficit lately by selling stocks to foreigners. $736 billion last year, a record. The good news, according to Forbes, is that a plunge in stocks driven, for example, by disappointment in AI would effectively write down the IOUs the U.S. issued to foreigners to finance its deficits. It could also lower the dollar further, correcting those deficits. The bad news is the losses inflicted on foreign investors could spill over to bond and currency markets. Economists look back fondly at the 1985 Plaza Accord as economic coordination at its best. But it's worth remembering that inflationary forces originating with that accord helped cause the 1987 stock market crash. George.
14: Musk allies set for $68 billion win. It's written by Becky Peterson. SpaceX's initial public offering is set to make Elon Musk a trillionaire. The second biggest payday will go to the appropriately named Antonio Gracias, his close friend and longtime investor who made a career out of backing Musk. SpaceX stock is set to begin trading on Friday with Gracias and his firm, Valor Equity Partners, owning 6.7% of Class A shares, according to the company's IPO prospectus. The $68 billion stake makes Gracias the second largest SpaceX holder after Musk. Gracias, 55 years old, started Valor as a private equity firm mainly focused on distressed assets. He found success investing early in Tesla and SpaceX, and he has stayed close to Musk since. I've worked closely with Elon for over 20 years. His heart is pure, and his sole mission is to help humanity, Gracias wrote on X last year, after Musk stirred controversy with a salute at President Trump's inauguration. He has waited, a salute that looked a little bit like a Nazi salute, Trump's inauguration. He has waded into the trenches with Musk, at times applying a hands-on private equity approach to solving operational bottlenecks at Trump's companies, including Tesla and Twitter, which Musk rebranded as X. Gracias joined the board of SpaceX in 2010, served on the Tesla board for 14 years, and in May joined the boards of Musk's Neuralink and the Boring Company, according to SpaceX's prospectus. A Doge volunteer. During Musk's time in Washington, D.C., Gracias volunteered with the Trump administration's Department of Government Efficiency effort. There, he led cost-cutting efforts at the Social Security Administration that have since drawn whistleblower complaints and scrutiny from Democratic lawmakers. Gracias, through a spokeswoman, declined to comment. Gracias and Musk's relationship goes beyond business. The two have partied together. The Wall Street Journal has reported that the and have traveled together with their families to Jackson Hole, Wyoming, Spain, the Caribbean, and Africa, according to court documents. Gracias was a groomsman at the wedding of Musk's brother, Kimball, and he has personally lent Musk money, court records show. Gracias was born in Detroit to a Spanish mother and a father from Goa, India. He credits his mom with seeding his interest in investing. She helped him buy $300 in Apple shares when he was in middle school, working at the lingerie store that she owned in a mall. I just watched how she went through the world and how she cared about the people that came in, he said, in a March interview at a technology conference in Los Angeles. I learned that being a great entrepreneur, what it really means is that you care about the people that work for you and your impact on the community. Gracias attended the Georgetown University School of Foreign Service before getting a law degree from the University of Chicago. In 1995, while still in law school, he started his first firm, MG Capital, which acquired and ran distressed manufacturing companies. Sizzler to SpaceX. Around that time, Gracias met the investor David Sachs and eventually Musk. Sachs later became an executive at payments firm startup Confinity, which became PayPal. Gracias invested in the company. PayPal soon merged with a competing startup founded by Musk. eBay acquired PayPal for $1.5 billion in 2002, making millionaires of its young founders who became known as the PayPal Mafia. Steve.
13: And here's a couple short articles in the U.S. news section. Wholesale prices surged. Prices changed by American producers. Okay, let me start over here. Prices charged by American producers continue to push higher in May, the Labor Department said Thursday, making another month of elevated wholesale inflation. The producer price index rose by 1.1% last month, following an equal increase in April. Over the past 12 months, the PPI is up by 6.5%, the fastest wholesale inflation since 2022. Energy prices explained a good deal of the elevated trend, rising by more than 10% in May alone. But even excluding food, energy, and trade services categories, wholesale prices were up by 0.8%, a rapid one-month increase. Wednesday, consumer inflation report showed that while the Iran conflict has continued to push prices higher, some underlying inflation trends moderated in May. Still, consumer inflation remains above the Federal Reserve's target. Economists watch the PPI because a small portion of its data are combined with consumer inflation numbers to calculate the price index of personal consumption expenditures, the inflation metric that the Fed targets. The core version of the PCE inflation index, which excludes food and energy costs, increased 3.3% in the 12 months through April. And the second article, jobless claims rose last week. U.S. jobless claims rose last week, but the results still suggest a healthy labor market. The number of people who file for unemployment benefits rose to 229,000 in the week through June 6th, higher than the 225,000 reported a week earlier, the Labor Department said. Economists surveyed by the Wall Street Journal expected 220,000 new claims. Continuing claims, which scale with the total size of the unemployed population, was 1.8 million in the week through May 30th, versus a revised 1.77 million a week earlier. The data trail the initial claims data by a week. The results come after the U.S. added a seasonally adjusted 172,000 jobs in May. The labor market has now recorded its best three-month stretch in more than 2 years. George.
14: Nursing home stays often denied by big Medicare insurers. It's written by Anna Wild Matthews. If you're a senior, the Medicare plan you choose may have a major impact on whether you can get nursing home care when you need it. And a new federal investigation shows the largest insurers had some of the highest denial rates. Medicare insurers had widely varying rejection rates for patients seeking nursing home care stays, as well as for long-term care hospitals and inpatient rehabilitation facilities, according to two new reports from the Office of the Inspector General for the Department of Health and Human Services. The Medicare insurers with the biggest enrollments, United Health Group, CVS Health's Aetna, and Humana, were among the most likely to initially refuse access to the costly facilities. For those companies, denial rates hovered around 13% for the nursing home care, but they were far higher for patients trying to get into the other types of facilities. For long-term care hospitals, initial rejection rates were as high as 80%. The new investigation raised concerns that some patients may have been denied medically necessary care, said Rosemary Bartholomew, the lead author of the reports. Medicare typically covers a nursing home stay if patients still need high-level, skilled care after a hospital admission of 3 days or more. Insurers have long said that their pre-approval requirements aim to ensure that patients don't get unnecessary or harmful care. For seniors enrolled in traditional Medicare, instead of private Medicare Advantage plans, there's generally no need to get the same kind of pre-approval. The Centers for Medicare and Medicaid Services said it was committed to protecting Medicare enrollees' access to medically necessary care and ensuring insurers comply with coverage requirements. CVS Health's Aetna said that, quote, when combined with timely clinical information from our provider partners, prior authorization supports safe, effective, and affordable care. Other insurers had no immediate comment early Thursday morning. Two new reports from the Inspector General, which focused on data for June 2024 and included the 19 largest Medicare insurers, come while the industry is making public promises to cut back on and smooth prior authorizations for care, long a painful point for doctors and patients. The Inspector General also examined the role of contractors that insurers hire to review authorization requests. Navi Health, owned by United Health and used by its insurance unit, had a relatively high denial rate of 14% for nursing home care. The investigators found that most people didn't appeal when insurers denied their doctor's request for access to a nursing home, specifically a skilled nursing facility, the type of nursing home care covered by Medicare. Bartholomew said that those who didn't appeal may have gotten a different, lower-cost type of care, like home health. But the investigation didn't focus on that. Appealing does appear to pay off. Of the 18% of patients who did appeal, nearly all of them were able to overturn the initial denial of skilled nursing care. Overall, there were far fewer requests for access to long-term care hospitals and inpatient rehab facilities, which are typically used for fragile patients who need even more high-level care than a nursing home can provide. Steve.
13: Well, you caught me.
14: Oh, I'm sorry.
13: You caught me a little off guard.
14: I can go a little further if you want.
13: George, I just have to get back on track here, and here we go. Cracker Barrel CEO's reversal saved job. Article by Heather Haddon. Last summer, Chief Executive Julie Fels Messina was trolled mercilessly as she pressed forward with a Cracker Barrel revamp, from remaking the folksy logo atop restaurants to pulling antique tchotchkes off the walls. Amid the criticism, she was subjected to remarks about her eyeglasses and comments about her woke attitude. She fielded unsolicited business advice from President Trump over the logo redesign and company management. An activist investor, Sardar Biglari, voted to remove her through a proxy battle. But on Tuesday, she delivered a new outlook so rosy that shares shot up as much as 35%. Messina survived by unceremoniously casting aside her original plans in the wake of a customer and social media revolt and focusing back on the brand's core cut consumers, a maneuver many CEOs struggle to pull off. What I've always admired about Julie is her grit and determination. I think people underestimate her, said Greg Creed, former Yum! Brand CEO, who led the fast food company's Taco Bell business while Messina worked as an executive there. Messina told investors Tuesday that her new strategy to bring the family dining chain back from huge losses in sales, profit, and the number of guests coming through its doors is working. Loyal customers have come back, as the company refocused on dishing up its most diehard fans' favorite foods, deals, and nostalgia. The food is even more delicious. It's made the way that they remember, and the service is going to be out of this world, Messino said. One particular bright spot, merchandise commemorating the 250th birthday of America and other heritage items that flew off Cracker Barrel store shelves faster than expected, including U.S. Constitution t-shirts, flag pillows, and patriotic smock dresses. The return of nostalgic favorites, like campfire meals and ham dinners, are helping to woo back guests, too, the company said. In addition to improved earnings for the past quarter, Cracker Barrel also boosted its expectations for sales and profit for the rest of the fiscal year. The stock zoomed, closing up more than 22% at its highest price in September, when political attacks on the brand continued to rage. But Cracker Barrel isn't out of the woods yet. Restaurant customer traffic declined 6.7% from a year earlier in the 3 months through May 1st, an improvement from the previous quarter, but still a loss that executives are trying to reverse. Cracker Barrel's market capitalization is down around $550 million from last year's highs. While Messino made TV appearances and spoke at conferences before the controversy, she has been less visible this year, focusing on internal improvements and rejiggering plans. Her tone has also changed from renovate to preserve. We have been really clear. We put the remodel program on pause this year, given everything that's happened to us, Messino said during the call with investors. Instead of the Cracker Barrel pop-up it staged in Manhattan last year, the company is focused on promoting its brand at Speedway Motorsports races this summer. It is updating paint and bathrooms in Cracker Barrel restaurants, but has no immediate plans to resume the extensive store remodeling that sparked so much outcry. Many CEOs struggle to survive a controversy of Cracker Barrel size. Board members can get impatient, leading to a CEO's ouster. In 2024, for example, Starbucks removed its hand-picked CEO, who was contending with a unionization drive among baristas, along with a social media uproar over the brand after some workers and management comments about the Israel-Gaza conflict. When corporate boards are assessing current and future CEOs, increasingly they are looking for executives who can be agile in difficult situations, both internally and externally, said Seema Trija, global head of executive recruitment firm Spencer Stewart's hospitality and leisure practice. Leaders are no longer being judged in a vacuum, Trija said. It's around learning agility. Can a person take a hard signal and adjust? Recruited to Cracker Barrel in 2023, Messino set a multi-year brand update in motion. The goal was to modernize its stores, menu, and design to help bring new customers to the vintage chain. The company had seen some promising results from food updates and marketing tie-ins when, as part of a fall marketing campaign in 2025, it unveiled a new, simplified logo. But when launched more widely, the redesign plunged Cracker Barrel into a culture war-fueled battle, with critics accusing it of shunning its heritage and loyal diners. Some of the online pushback was ginned up by bots. Cracker Barrel should go back to the old logo, admit a mistake based on customers' response, the ultimate poll, and manage the company better than ever before, Trump wrote on social media in August, as the backlash reached a boiling point. Cracker Barrel in late August said it would return to its previous logo, featuring its old-timer icon and barrel. In early September, it suspended its restaurant redesign test. Still, the company's shares slid by more than a third by the fall from its late July high. Messino took action. She cut ties with the marketing firm behind the chain's rebranding campaign and revamped the company's leadership structure, bringing back a former vice president for menu strategy and elevating a veteran field operator to oversee store operations. In the company's kitchens, workers returned to traditional kettle cooking for sides like green beans and stopped freezing biscuits in batches. The company has trimmed its cost, laid off corporate staff, and pulled back on big marketing spending. At the store level, some workers said the company has pushed them to sell more popular retail items like squeezy children's toys, along with drinks and take-home meals. Restaurant teams and executives are focused and hustling, Messino said, but Cracker Barrel's recovery remains fragile. The company warned that its sales could be affected by rising gasoline prices and lower-income consumers further tightening their belts and eating out less. George.
14: Thanks, Steve. Texas ranchers take on once vanquished cattle killer. It's written by Amira McKee. Texas rancher Stephen Dybel spent 18 months tracking a deadly, long-eradicated parasite as it inched its way back toward the U.S. border. When the flesh-eating New World screwworm, that's its name, struck Texas cattle last week, the fifth-generation cattleman was ready for action. On his cow-calf operation in the state's southeastern plains, Dybel is already limiting every opportunity for the pest infest his herd. The U.S. is waging a campaign against the parasitic fly, and Dybel is among the tens of thousands of Texas ranchers who have been thrust to the front lines. Ranchers are using drones to monitor herds, stepping up use of insecticides, and flagging potential cases to state authorities to stop the advance of a deadly pest that was eradicated from American soil 60 years ago. If not contained, the parasite could saddle Texas ranchers with more than $700 million in losses a year, largely from livestock deaths. According to U.S. Department of Agriculture estimates, the economic impact could be even larger. The timing couldn't be worse. Drought and tight cattle supplies are squeezing American beef production and inflating prices in the grocery aisle. The threat of shrinking the cattle supply further could delay ranchers' ability to rebuild herds and eventually leave the market more reliant on imports. The New World screwworm is a fly that lays hundreds of eggs in the open wounds of warm-blooded animals, even those as small as a tick bite. The larvae use their screw-like spines to burrow into and feed on tissue, often resulting in an infection that can kill an animal in weeks. Freddy Nieto, a fourth-generation cattleman on a ranch near the Rio Grande, hasn't seen the infamous screwworm for himself. His 80-year-old father, Lupe Nieto, is all too familiar with the parasite. In the 1960s and 70s, he would be up before sun to pack a thermos of coffee and a camp lunch in one saddlebag and an acrid, tar-like screwworm killer in the other. Cowboys would scrape the wriggling larva from wounds on cattle and smear the now-banned paste over top. Back then, they had 30 cowboys who rode every day, 7 days a week, doctoring cattle. "I've got five," Nieto said. Today, the ranch cowboys can only examine each herd every other day, and that is with employees like equipment operators and fence crews handling some of their daily chores. The ranch uses drones to monitor the cattle for unusual behavior, like isolating themselves, which might signal an infestation. If the outbreak continues to spread, he expects to hire more cowboys to keep watch over herds. But that will also bring additional operating expenses. Insufficient staffing is among the biggest obstacles facing screwworm management, Dybel said. "Certainly, we don't have the labor force that we did back in the 60s and 70s, said Dybel, who also serves as president of the Texas and Southwestern Cattle Raisers Association. Steve.
13: And from the Herd in the Street section of today's Wall Street Journal comes this article. How wild the market's bet on AI really is. Initial public offerings of AI giants were seen by many investors as a can't-miss opportunity. But it's little wonder markets are getting cold feet. They look like extreme long shots when you apply a common-sense statistical test to them. So do many stocks that are already listed. The usual retort in a bull market for the new thing is that skeptics don't get it. Yet a time traveler dropped into the peak of the dot-com bubble wouldn't have had to know anything about the transformative technology. They would only need to have studied stock market history to guess that a few of the era's high flyers might be worth owning, but almost certainly not most of them. Say it was a hot spring in New York, and you wanted to place a bet on Poly Market about the temperature reaching 100 degrees in Central Park this month. The first thing that you would do is look up climate records and note it hasn't happened for 60 years. The mercury has hit triple digits just three times, or on 0.06% of June days since 1869. Even with a nod to global warming, you wouldn't, or at least you shouldn't, give it much higher chances. A smart report by Morgan Stanley Investment Management's Michael Mobosin and Dan Callahan, Bays and Base Rates, focuses a similar lens on AI. Making a return on the vast sums being invested, which already exceed the railroad or internet booms, assumes sales growth unlike anything in history. OpenAI's projection last year on its revenue would rise to $145 billion by 2029, required compound annual growth of 108% for 5 years. That has never happened before. Based on a sample of almost 19

0: 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The material being read is the copyright property of the publications being read. Access to this program is solely for persons who cannot read the original printed version due to a visual impairment or other disability. By continuing to listen, you confirm that you have such a condition.
1: Are you feeling lucky? George.
2: Are you asking me, or is that a rhetorical question?
1: Rhetorical.
2: Well, probably a companion to that, the article you just read, BlackRock orders up $5 billion of SpaceX. Other large asset managers make similar eye-popping requests for shares. It's written by Corey Drybush and Jack Pitcher. Elon Musk's SpaceX prepares... Elon Musk SpaceX is preparing to stage the largest public offering ever, selling $75 billion worth of shares in one fell swoop. Investors are showing up. BlackRock put in an order to buy at least $5 billion worth of SpaceX shares, according to people familiar with the matter, and other large asset managers submitted similarly large orders. While such firms often buy big stakes in IPOs, orders of this size are multiples of those seen in traditional offerings. To put it in context, the largest IPO of the year ahead of SpaceX was chipmaker Cerebras, which raised $5.55 billion total in its offering. On Thursday afternoon, SpaceX disclosed that it had sold all 555,555,555 shares it made available for its IPO at $135 apiece, giving it a valuation of around $1.77 trillion. Individual investors alone requested over $70 billion worth of SpaceX shares, the people familiar with the matter said. The company also received orders from sovereign wealth funds and family offices, including an over $1 billion request from a single family office investor, the people said. Investors in IPOs typically submit orders above what they hope to receive, knowing in a high-demand offering they are unlikely to get their full requests. Facebook's order book closed Wednesday, and its bankers are deciding how to allocate the shares ahead of a planned listing on Friday, today. Musk has made clear from the beginning that he hopes to allocate a larger-than-normal portion, possibly as much as 30% or so, to individual investors. Bloomberg earlier reported the size of individuals' requests. The fervent demand comes despite Musk's unconventional approach to the offering and a flurry of events that would complicate a typical IPO. Steve.
1: And this is the review in the Outlook column. It appears in the opinion pages of today's Wall Street Journal. Is that all from the GOP Congress? The midterm elections are about 150 days away, and the Republicans are already behaving like a governing coalition in twilight. The question is whether the GOP will exploit the coming weeks to pass accomplishments they can sell to voters, especially the president's request for U.S. military preparedness. The House and Senate are celebrating passage this week of a $70 billion immigration enforcement after President Trump nearly derailed that train with his anti-weaponization fund. Congress tried and failed on Thursday to renew the crucial intelligence gathering tool known as Section 702. But is that it from the GOP? I think it's safe to conclude here there will not be another reconciliation bill, GOP Senator Mitch McConnell said this week, and Maine Senator Susan Collins agreed. As appropriators, they have some sway, but why the premature surrender? Republicans would be crazy to squander the powerful tool of budget reconciliation that lets a tax and spending bill pass with 51 votes in the Senate. The GOP is likely to lose the House in November, and the Senate may also be gone. Meanwhile, Democrats are blocking anything that isn't a progressive victory. Another reconciliation bill may be the last Republican opening to accomplish anything consequential for years. It's now or nothing, including for Mr. Trump. The obvious anchor for a reconciliation bill is Mr. Trump's defense money, if the president will fight for it. He's proposed a $1.5 trillion Pentagon budget that is appropriate for the world's cascading threats, but some $350 billion isn't in the regular appropriation and assumes reconciliation. Approve of the president's strategy in Iran or not, huge numbers of Tomahawk missiles and air defense interceptors were spent protecting the lives of American troops in combat. The stocks need refilling. Some 727 of the U.S. Navy's

0: 785 requested Tomahawks are penciled into a reconciliation bill. Ditto for much-needed drone dominance initiative to confront changes in modern warfare. We need the whole bill, Acting Secretary Hung Chau said of the $1.5 trillion proposal. We need unmanned systems. We need submarines. We need ships. We need auxiliary ships. We also need quality of life for our sailors and Marines. Ideally, Congress would fund the U.S. military through regular appropriations that give the services and weapons makers predictable and stable funding. But Democrats would extract an enormous price for 60 votes, and they may not even allow that to deny Republicans another achievement before the election. There are other good ideas for the reconciliation bill. Voters are suddenly awake to the fraud throughout the U.S. welfare system and student loans. The field is rich for saving money. Why not end broad-based categorical eligibility that lets people cross-qualify for programs without enough scrutiny? Or as Advancing American Freedom suggests, why not trim Medicaid money to states that don't police high error rates? Both would build on the GOP work requirement and welfare now taking effect. Republicans could also do more than replay the first Trump tax cuts. One worthy idea is expanding access and contribution limits for health savings accounts. They could also index the capital gains tax for inflation, a matter of fairness after the Biden inflation. If that's too ambitious, they could raise or eliminate the cap on capital gains exceptions on the sale of a primary residence, plus indexing it for inflation. The $500,000 exemption limit for joint filers is far too small given the inflated appreciation of recent years. The cap reduces the supply of housing on the market as people decide they'd rather stay put than sell and pay a giant tax. Republicans in close races will balk at another tough vote, and there's risk the project collapses amid narrow majorities. But members in marginal districts are in trouble no matter what they do between now and Election Day. They need more accomplishments to talk about, and pounding the table about Save America Act on voting rules that can pass doesn't count. The glue that can hold together Reconciliation 3.0 is the U.S. military money. The president will try to shrug off any GOP loss in November as someone else's fault. But on the line is his legacy and whether he left the U.S. better off to deter China and Russia or merely talked about it. George.
1: Dana to combine with Eaton Unit in a $5 billion deal, driven by Connor Hart. Dana said it would combine with Eaton's mobility business in a $5.1 billion deal aiming to create a more comprehensive supplier serving commercial and light vehicle markets. Companies on Thursday said Eaton shareholders would own at least 50.1% of the combined company at closing, with Dana shareholders set to own 49.9%. Under the deal's terms, Eaton would receive a cash distribution of roughly $1.1 billion, subject to adjustments. The combination would integrate Dana's powertrain, thermal, and sealing technologies with Eaton Mobility's commercial vehicle transmissions, engine and emissions products, and advanced electrification capabilities, forming a company with approximately $11 billion in sales. Dana expects the transition will deliver $250 million in annual run rate savings within 2 years of closing. Steve.
0: The investors at core of mega IPOs, article by Nate Ratner and Celia Bernhardt. More than 700 unique investors have stakes in three of the world's most valuable private companies. Rocket maker SpaceX and AI builders OpenAI and Anthropic. That shows just how widely held these companies have become in the run-up to their IPOs. Not surprisingly, the majority of these investors are venture capital firms that invest in tech startups. That group includes Silicon Valley titans Andreessen Horowitz, Peter Thiel's Founders Fund, and Joshua Kushner's Thrive Capital, as well as many smaller players. More than 40, however, are family offices that manage fortunes for wealthy clans and individuals. These include a Beverly Hills venture firm linked to the Kardashian family, an early Qualcomm investor, and a Chicago area investment firm of Alec Litowitz, the founder of hedge fund Magnetar. Corporate investors are also in the mix, sometimes to hedge their bets or fund their customers. Tech giants Amazon and Nvidia have committed tens of billions to AI rivals. Anthropic and OpenAI, Amazon has invested $33 billion so far in the two, a spokeswoman said. At the center of this activity are more than 30 firms, including Sequoia Capital, investments firms Chotu, and family offices that have invested in all three companies. While some have invested directly, others have obtained stakes through special purpose vehicles. Sequoia Capital, one of the oldest and biggest VC firms, is famous for early investment in Apple and Google. It was an early investor in SpaceX and OpenAI backing before the launch of ChatGPT in 2022. ARK Ventures, which was launched by ETF investor Cathie Wood in 2022, was a later stage investor in these companies. Lakeside Capital is the private investment office of Trevor Palladino, a Tampa, Florida entrepreneur who made a fortune on sports memorabilia. Palladino said he invested indirectly through special purpose vehicles. BFA Global Investors is an investment manager set up in 2019 to help family offices and other clients in Australia and Asia invest in U.S. private companies. George.
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2: 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At 1 o'clock, we'll hear from the Reminder East Longmeadow edition, followed by the Wilbraham Hamden Times from 1:30 to 2. At 2 o'clock, we'll hear the Ludlow Register, and at 2:30, the AARP Bulletin. At 3, we'll hear Vet Minute, Scamicide, Bird Note, and your local epidemiologist. From 3:30 to 4, we'll hear grocery ads featuring a selection from Stop & Shop and Big Y. From 4 to 4:30, we'll turn to the pages of the Chicopee Holyoke Herald, followed by the Chicopee Register from 4:30 to 5. 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
3: 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I hope to see you then.
4: 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And it is Friday, June 12th, 2026. You are listening to Valley Eye Radio. In our readers' chairs right now, Gene and Marilyn, and they're going to be bringing us the Springfield Republican. And we'll be followed today by Heather with Westfield News. Deb O follows that with the Daily Hampshire Gazette. And Chloe, well, it won't be Chloe today, it's going to be Mary reading the Greenfield Recorder. And plus we have many more programs, articles, and local newspapers as well. So thank you for tuning in and giving us a listen here at Valley Eye Radio. We're going to get the latest now from Gene and Marilyn. I'm going to turn it over to them right now.
5: Well, hello out there. Here we are. We finally made it to another Friday, June 12th. Western Mass News says warm but less humid the week for the weekend. Today will remain hot and humid with highs into the lower and mid-90s. There may be a morning shower, then a late-day thunderstorm. It will once again feel like it's near 100 from time to time. As a cold front comes through tomorrow night, oh, there's hope. So any storms that fire up ahead of the front will have the potential to be strong to severe, although they will likely be isolated in nature. I hope we get one of those storms. Oh, we need it. Saturday, tomorrow will be warm, but it will be much drier with highs still near 90. However, it's looking like a really nice June day. Temps will cool into the 50s overnight into Sunday morning. So today we're expecting a hot and humid day. I guess so, with a high of 94, a low of 64. Tonight, an early storm and less humid. Tomorrow warm but less humid. High of 90, oh yeah, that's warm, but a low of 56, Sunday warm with evening storms, high of 90, low of 64. Monday, sunny, dry, and nice. How about this? High of 80 on Monday and a low of 52. Tuesday, sunny, dry, and nice with a high of 74 and a low of 56. The sun rose at 5:14 this morning. It'll set at 8:27 p.m., giving us a day that is 15 hours and 13 minutes long. Now we're looking for some lottery numbers. The Mass Daily for Thursday, June 11th, midday 4773, all four exact order $4,436. Evening 7969, all four exact order $4,890. The Mega Millions jackpot up to somewhere in the area of $400 million, give or take $10 million. The Mega Millions numbers for June 9th, 9, 30, 36, 38, 40. The Mega Ball is 3. Mass Cash, June 11th, midday, 9, 6, I'm sorry. Let me start again. The Mass Cash with a top prize of $100,000 for June 11th, midday, 9, 16, 23, 27, 34. Mass Cash, June 11th, evening, 5, 9, 17, 21, 26. The Megabucks jackpot in the area of $20.4 million. The Megabucks numbers for June 10th, 7, 8, 12, 16, 36, and 40. Millionaire for Life, June 11th, 18, 19, 25, 31, 37. The Millionaire Ball is 2. And Powerball, with its own jackpot in the area of $255 million. The Powerball numbers for June 10th, 12, 31, 38, 60, 66. Powerball is 14 and the Power Play is 2. Good luck out there. Now Marilyn's going to bring you your latest sports update.
6: Okay, thank you, Jean. And this edition of sports is brought to you through a generous contribution from A to Z Moving and Storage. They're at 41 Chapin Street in West Springfield. Their motto, happy feet move faster. And I'll begin with the Major League Baseball scores from yesterday, starting off with Detroit shutting out Minnesota 11-0, with Texas over Kansas City 4-2. Baltimore beat Seattle 7-5. Miami shut out Arizona 2-0. With New York Mets over St. Louis 5-4, Chicago Cubs over Colorado 9-3, and Pittsburgh beat the Dodgers 6-8. Dodgers beat Pittsburgh 8-6. I'll get my brain straightened out soon. The one other game that I had listed and Diane tells me was postponed was at the White Sox versus Atlanta. And we have one recap from the Stanley Cup final. Hurricanes take game 5 for a 3-2 series lead over the Golden Knights. The Carolina Hurricanes won their second home game in the 2026 Stanley Cup final with a 4-2 victory in game 5. With the crucial game 5 win, the Hurricanes have taken a 3-2 lead in the series, and which will return to Las Vegas for Game 6 on Sunday. Andrei Shetnikov scored the go-ahead goal on a power play in the second period, slapping a shot from the left wing past the Vegas goaltender Carter Hart. The Hurricanes were on their second consecutive power play after the Golden Knights killed a roughing penalty on Jeremy Lawson. However, Carolina went right back to the man advantage when Braden McNabb was whistled for a cross-check on Jackson Blake. Given another power play opportunity, the Hurricanes capitalized. Nearly 6 minutes later, Carolina took a 3-1 lead on Sebastian Aho's wrist shot from the left circle with just over 2 minutes remaining in the second period. It was his second goal of the series. The game fell out of reach for Las Vegas when Mark Stone was called for high-sticking, which is a double minor penalty. Stone inadvertently got the blade of his stick under the visor of Hurricanes Jalen Chatfield. It was a dangerous play that could have caused serious injury and drew the appropriate penalty. With a 4-minute power play to kill, the Golden Knights couldn't keep Carolina from capitalizing on a key opportunity nearly halfway through the third period. And the Stanley Cup Final gets a 2-day break before going back to Las Vegas, and they could win the Cup on Sunday. The Hurricanes could win the Cup on Sunday, but the Golden Knights must win. Pardon me, Golden Knights must win to force Game 7 back in Raleigh. And that's, let's see, well, we do have one other recap of some golf from Culloden, Ontario. A late birdie run puts Kopecka in the lead. Brooks Kopecka finally saw some putts go in, and they fell in bunches at the end of Thursday as he made 4 birdies in the last 5 holes to get a 6-under 64 and share the lead with 5 other players in the RBC Canadian Open. Kopecka, who opened with a 63 in his previous start at the CJ Cup, Byron Nelson, has yet to seriously contend since returning from years on the LIV golf circuit. Emilio Grillo, Sahith Sigala, Eric Cole, Sam Burns, and Matthew Anderson of Canada also opened with 64. All but Cole and Anderson, who missed his last 5 cuts on the Korn Terry Ferry Tour, are in the U.S. Open next week. And the rest of our news concerns different things that are happening. First of all, we have the World Cup, which began yesterday. And the first game in Mexico City ended with Mexico beating South Africa 2-0. Julian Quiñones and Raul Jimenez helped Mexico make an exuberant start to the World Cup by scoring a goal each in their 2-0 win over South Africa in the opening match of the tournament. With a capacity crowd watching at the iconic Aztec Stadium, co-host Mexico started the largest World Cup tournament in history by getting goals in each half, while 3 red cards were shown, 2 for South Africa and 1 for Mexico. Quiñones gave Mexico the lead in the 9th minute. Jimenez added the second goal on a header in the 66th minute. And let's see, we have some news from the Red Sox from Sam. Sam Kennedy says firing Breslow is, quote, not even on the table, end quote. Amid the latest Red Sox losing streak that dropped the club to 12 games under 500 for the first time since the 2020 season, team president Sam Kennedy gave chief baseball officer Craig Breslow a vote of confidence yesterday. Appearing on the Greg Hill Show, Kennedy said firing Breslow is, quote, not even on the table at this point. He said, Craig is working as hard as anybody in terms of getting things back on track. But again, words are hollow right now, and as bleak as things appear, I think it would be ridiculous to say anything other than we're all feeling it. We're working to get back on that trajectory we really thought we were on. Earlier this week, the Boston Globe reported that the Red Sox had not discussed a change of leadership in baseball operations, and Kennedy's comments backed that up. But Red Sox ownership has been known to be reactionary over the years, as evidenced by the firing of head executive Dave Dombrowski in 2019 and Chaim Bloom in 2023, as well as the firing of manager Alex Cora and much of his coaching staff late in April. Notably, no one in Red Sox ownership has gone on record to say that Breslow is guaranteed his job for the rest of the year. And other contract talks from the Patriots. Corner's contract is, quote, the elephant in the room. After opting not to participate in OATs while negotiating a new contract, Christian Gonzalez joined his teammates for mandatory minicamp this week. However, the cornerback never took a rep during competitive full team drills. Before Thursday Patriots practice, Mike Rabel said he had spoken with the cornerback about his practice plan. Quote, I think that's something that Christian and I talked about, and making sure that the most important thing is we're on the same page, which we are, Rabel said. The ongoing contract talks don't appear to be contentious, but it appeared as though Gonzalez opted to take it easy this week due to not having a new deal. Inside the building, his cornerback coach, Justin Hamilton, said the current extension talks have created, quote, an elephant in the room. However, the coach noted that Gonzalez remained a good teammate and was attentive at team games. And let's see if you're following any of your favorite teams this week. As we already mentioned, the Stanley Cup Final will continue at Las Vegas on Sunday, I believe. Yes, did we say Sunday? I think so. Diane will correct me if I'm wrong. The Red Sox. What are the Red Sox doing this week? Well, they're facing Texas today. The game starts at 7:10. And as always, you can listen to it on your radio at 1490 AM, 105.5 FM, or if you have Nesson TV, you can watch the game. The Blue Sox are away. They're at Mystic. The game starts at 6:30 today. If you're still watching ladies basketball, the Connecticut Sun are facing Indiana tomorrow at 6 p.m. The World Cup, they've got here the World Cup. Oh, the Revolution and the World Cup, June 11th to July 19th. And then they will be facing Toronto on July 22nd. And I think that about does it for our sports today.
5: Well, thank you, Marilyn. Marilyn brought us up to quarter past the hour. It was not a good day for Springfield yesterday. One of the things that happened, you may have heard if you had your radio or TV on yesterday, from Springfield front page news, drowning victim mourned. This is by Jeanette DeForge at repub.com. Police continue to investigate the death of an eighth grader who died while swimming during a school field trip in Connecticut on Wednesday. The child, identified as Imari Marshall Woodard, 14, was pulled from the pool at the High Meadow Day Camp in Granby shortly before 2:30 p.m. Emergency medical care was provided and the child was taken to Connecticut Children's Medical Center by ambulance, where he later died, said Granby Police Captain Kurt LaFlamme. Quote, words cannot express the sorrow we feel. We extend our deepest condolences to the students' loved ones as they navigate this incredibly difficult time, end quote, Springfield Superintendent Sonia Dinal said in a written statement. The Springfield Public Schools declined to name the school the child attended out of respect for the family's privacy, but he is believed to have been a student at the academy at Kiley. Our hearts are with the student's family, friends, classmates, school staff, and all those whose lives have been touched by this unimaginable tragedy. Counselors and support staff are being made available to students and staff who may need assistance in the days and weeks ahead, Dinal said in the statement. The children were on an end-of-the-year field trip to the resort that has been a popular destination for Springfield schools for decades when the incident took place, LaFlamme said. Officials at the camp did not immediately return requests for comment. Police received a report of a drowning at a pool, and a Simsbury police officer who was working on a private detail at High Meadow responded to the pool and began providing medical care, he said. There was a lifeguard at the pool at the time, but LaFlamme said he believes the boy was pulled out of the water by students when they noticed he was having difficulties, according to the New Haven Register. After the initial incident, multiple children who were at the pool became distraught. Ambulances from the neighboring towns of Granby, Windsor Locks, Simsbury, and Suffield all assisted teachers at the scene, LaFlamme said. The drowning is under investigation by the Granby Police Department. He said, Springfield Police are willing to provide any assistance requested, but is not involved in the investigation because the tragedy did not take place in the city, said Ryan Walsh, police spokesman. Mayor Dominic J. Sarno, who also serves as school committee chair, said a full review and investigation into the field trip is being undertaken of the circumstances behind the drowning. He said he spoke with the family of Marshall Woodard and visited the school to offer his sympathy and support over the student's death. Quote, may God rest this student's soul. Any expected / untimely death, especially to someone so young, is a terrible tragedy. My sympathy, thoughts, prayers, and encouragement go out to the family and school family as well, end quote, he said. School committee vice chairperson Latonya Monroe Naylor offered her condolences to the family of Marshall Woodard. She said the board did not want to comment further because the boy's death is still being investigated and details of what took place are limited. Marilyn?
6: Well, as Jean said, another unhappy story from Springfield. Police probe toddler's death at tracks. Elikana Jackson stood on his front porch, freshly mourning his not-quite-two-year-old daughter as a train rumbled by just yards from his house. Gloria Elikana, 21 months, died Wednesday night after an incident with an Amtrak locomotive, according to officials. Initial reports from first responders that a toddler had been struck by a train and died at Bay State Medical Center early that evening. But police on Thursday said the child's injuries were not consistent with being struck full force by a speeding locomotive. The investigation remains ongoing. Jackson, who was at work at the Friendly's plant in Wilbraham at the time, said he believed one of his older children undid a child lock on the door. He thinks the baby was able to make it 75 yards through some brush to the train tracks at the end of Emily Street. Quote, tears, confusion, end quote, Jackson said at the moment he learned his youngest child had died. He spoke through a translator in his native Swahili. Family friends arrived in a steady stream when Thursday afternoon. Pole, each murmured as they greeted Jackson. It means sorry in Swahili. Jackson and two friends surveyed the area Thursday where little Gloria had come to some kind of harm. They smelled, there were small flecks of blood on the gravel lining the tracks. They wondered if the force of a train going by could have knocked her back on her heels. The 911 call the night before came from the family's home. Investigators have said, based on witness accounts, it is unclear how many children were down by the tracks where the train came roaring by. J- Jackson has lived at the house in East Springfield since 2021 as he worked to support his growing family. Quote, children, I had six with Gloria, now five, end quote, he said, his eyes downcast at a car seat and a children's toy sitting nearby on the front porch. Continue the quote, she would have turned two in September. The Department of Children and Families has been called in to investigate, according to a police spokesperson, Ryan Welch. A spokesperson for Amtrak confirmed an ongoing investigation into the incident with the passenger train. Quote, on Wednesday, June 10th, Amtrak train 448 was traveling from Albany to Boston at approximately 6:35 p.m. when it made contact with a person on the tracks near Springfield, Massachusetts. Amtrak is working with local authorities to investigate the incident, end quote, the spokesman said in a statement. According to the most recent statistics provided by the National Safety Council, there were 954 train-related deaths in the year 2024. Jackson's families and friends wondered aloud why there is not a fence blocking the tiny street from the nearby tracks. Quote, there are families and children all up and down this street. It's not so unusual for a child to get out of the house, end quote, one person said. Lead Detective Captain Trent Duda declined to comment on the investigation, and staff writer Jeanette DeForge contributed to this report.
5: And thank you, Marilyn. Another one of the articles from the front page comes to us from Holyoke. It's by April May Munford at repub.com. Man with early onset Alzheimer's writes book to raise awareness. Sean Terwilliger is turning a difficult diagnosis into a message of hope, advocacy, and urgency for others navigating complex medical systems. Terwilliger, 62, was diagnosed with early onset Alzheimer's disease in 2024 after a years-long search for answers. It's a journey he now details in a forthcoming memoir and self-help book titled All's Fired Up on the Unstoppable Nature of Early Onset Alzheimer's Disease and One Man's Quest to Outpace It, aimed at empowering patients to advocate for their own care. Despite a transient ischemic attack, that's what they refer to as a TIA, or a mini stroke in 2018, Terwilliger was otherwise healthy. He, however, said his condition continued to decline in a way that didn't feel, quote, fine and normal, end quote. The longtime data and IT professional began struggling with tasks that once came easily, including building a profit and loss spreadsheet. He said his wife noticed he was confused, particularly with numbers and calculations. While his condition was not visible, he said it took him about 5 hours to complete the task he had regularly performed throughout his 25-year career. That's when I knew something was seriously wrong, he said. I was not as together as I used to be. I'm good, but I am not good. Despite his concerns, Terwilliger said he faced a challenging 5-year journey across 3 states, seeking cognitive testing after medical professionals initially dismissed his concerns and attributed his cognitive issues to the 2018 event. Eventually, a neurologist in Massachusetts ordered advanced testing, including an MRI, a PET scan, and other neuropsychological exams. The scan revealed plaque buildup in his brain, confirming Alzheimer's. His experience now fuels his mission to raise awareness about Alzheimer's, to push for earlier detection, and to combat the stigma. We are asking for people, medical professionals, to believe us, he said. You don't know me. I do. A call for self-advocacy. Terwilliger said his journey highlights the importance of persistence in the healthcare system, which he described as overburdened and often limited in the time doctors spend with patients. Doctors are well-meaning, but they're overwhelmed, he said. With 30 minutes, you're not getting the level of care you need. Excuse me. He encourages others not to settle if they feel something is wrong, even if initial tests come back inconclusive. Fortunately, Terwilliger found a care team that listened and supported him, something he said was critical for both diagnosis and long-term treatment. You owe it to yourself to find a doctor who thinks about your care the same way you do, he said. You have to be a fierce warrior for your own health. Excuse me. For the first 18 months, Terwilliger received an infusion therapy of Leqembi every 2 weeks, with each session lasting several hours. If you wanted to check that out, it's Leqembi. He credits a combination of medication, lifestyle changes, and mental engagement with helping him maintain his quality of life. In addition to treatment, Terwilliger focuses on diet, exercise, writing, and creative work. It's a full-time job caring for your brain, he said. He has launched a blog and website, All's Fired Up, that's A-L-Z, Fired Up, where he documents his journey in detail and offers guidance to others from his experience. When I finally decided to talk about this, I decided I would never shut up, he said. Find your purpose. Through his advocacy, Terwilliger has spoken throughout the state and most recently in Washington, D.C. His work aims to educate lawmakers and connect with people across the country seeking guidance on finding specialists and navigating care. The main reason getting help is critical is because more treatment options are available, but it can often take about 8 months to see a doctor or a specialist, he said. 8 months is not acceptable when you're losing cognitive ability every day, he said. He emphasized that while an Alzheimer's diagnosis can feel like a dark pit of despair, in quotes, it does not have to define the rest of a person's life. Come out of that pit and find your purpose, he said. His book will be released in August. He plans to hold readings at public libraries, bookstores, colleges, and schools, and will sell it at farmers markets, on Amazon and the Barnes & Noble website, and in local bookstores. The book blends memoir, humor, practical advice, data, and firsthand accounts of navigating the medical system. It is intended for patients, caregivers, pharmacy managers, insurance companies, and even medical professionals. He said the book reads like a Brothers Grimm fairy tale and even includes his conflicts with doctors. Terwilliger called the book an engaging read, adding that his wife, Wendy Bradley Terwilliger, also wrote in it. It's not a sad story, it's a human story, he said. It's a story of hope. He said he now feels energized and, in quotes, 100% better, adding that he is more focused because of the choices he has made. For the most part, he said he's lived a good life, training for his work around the world and also residing in the Middle East and Asia for a time. While his previous work benefited him, it felt just like a job. It felt like just a job, he said, and he now realizes he cares more about his advocacy work. I'm fully immersed in now as a writer and doing things that make me happy, he said. A fierce warrior. Terwilliger underscored the importance of having a strong support system, particularly a care partner. A diagnosis can be overwhelming, and that level of empathy can be hard to find, he said. Insurance companies don't care about anything but the bottom line, he said. You have to prove to them that you are worth spending money on. He said his wife played a critical role in recognizing early symptoms and advocating for further testing when initial concerns were dismissed. She saw the changes too, he said. I had to be a badass. I mean, really, I had to be Mama Bear. I would not take no for an answer. You got to get it done and be a team, Bradley Terwilliger said. That was her quote. She said she joined him in seeking treatment because, quote, being miserable and thinking you're going to die is not a way to live, end quote. He had to make very important decisions in 3 months, she said. A life redefined. Since his diagnosis, Terwilliger has gone skydiving, gotten a tattoo, and has now regularly attended a support group he once refused to join, Bradley Terwilliger said. He gets a lot from it, she said. I'm proud of him. That is why I have a Viking war helmet on the book cover, and it is not just fancy art, Terwilliger said. The couple continues to attend support groups together, which he said provide both emotional grounding and practical insight. Terwilliger said it is normal to feel like life is over, but depending on how early it is detected, it doesn't have to be. You have time with this medication, he said, reflecting on his treatment experience with Leqembi. He's passionate about the benefits of early detection, especially as new treatments and medications continue to show promise in slowing disease progression. The sooner you act, the more time you can preserve, he said. You don't have to decide your life is over. He hopes his story encourages people not to ignore symptoms, to push for answers, and to live fully despite a diagnosis. Quote, carpe diem, seize the day for all you can. It means something, end quote, he said. Marilyn?
6: In our final front page article from Westfield, F-35s welcomed to Barnes. Four F-35 stealth fighters appeared as dots on the horizon north of Westfield's Barnes Regional Airport Thursday with military precision at 1:04 p.m. Pilots of the Air National Guard's 104th Fighter Wing circled around over the city before treating hundreds of aircraft enthusiasts gathered at the civilian terminal here near the Barnes Air National Guard base to an unofficial but much anticipated air show. One by one, the four $100 million latest generation fighters passed low over the tower and airfield before pulling up to almost vertical and peeling off over Southampton Road to do it again. Roar, whoosh, zoom, and then applause. Quote, the jets are black, said John Fordge, as he snapped away with his camera, anticipating posting aircraft photos online. They were the first F-35s to arrive, flown in by 104th pilots from bases in Florida and Wisconsin. Each is capable of Mach 1.6 or 1,200 miles per hour, according to manufacturer Lockheed Martin. The planes that will eventually stay at the base are to arrive later. Standard armament includes a 25-millimeter cannon, two air-to-air missiles, and a pair of 2,000-pound guided bombs, according to the defense manufacturer. Andrew Spry of Oxford, Connecticut, was pretty direct when asked why he traveled to Westfield. Quote, they have jet engines and they make noise, end quote, Spry said, camera and telephoto lens in hand. Continuing the quote, Barnes has a flying mission. We can be here supporting all that they do, end quote. And see and hear them at a closer range than many other bases, especially an active duty Air Force installation where the public is kept much further away from secret hardware. Quote, we're just lucky we have these here and that we have a base with an observation deck, end quote, he said. Barnes, coincidentally, is hosting a commemorative Air Force Airport History Tour in Westfield from Wednesday through Sunday, including a hulking World War II B-29 Superfortress. Nate Page of Sunderland was there to get to know the new aircraft, though. Quote, "I've followed the F-15s my entire life. Now it's an F-35. I just love supporting the 104th. It's about appreciation," end quote, he said. The Pentagon announced in April of 2023 that it will base 18 F-35s in Westfield, replacing the outmoded F-15s that the 104th had been flying. The decision insulated Barnes from future base closure threats, preserving for at least a generation the base with its 1,100 or so Air Guard members and total economic impact of $236 million per year. Barnes Airport is responsible directly and indirectly for about 2,100 jobs, some of which are with the Guard and the rest at other businesses, including two flight schools and a Gulfstream maintenance facility across the runway from the airbase. The decision to site the planes here brought with it $250 million in new building, airfield, runway, and taxiway construction, and rehabs of existing buildings at Barnes, which shares the facility with the city-owned Westfield Barnes Regional Airport. And the 2023 announcement followed 18 months of bipartisan politicking by U.S. Representative Richard Neal, Democrat of Springfield, a ranking member of the House Ways and Means Committee, former Governor Charlie Baker, and U.S. Senator Elizabeth Warren, Democrat of Massachusetts, a member of the Senate Armed Services Committee, who made repeated trips to the Pentagon to lobby the Bay State's case for Barnes being designated for the F-35. 4G lives just off the airport property. "I can hear the engines wind up at night," he said. But Barnes has been unusually quiet since the last of the S-15s left in October. Pilots and maintainers from the 104th have traveled to other bases to learn the new aircraft. There will be a noise difference, a 2024 Air Force environmental impact statement for the F-35's project said noise will be, quote, "significant," end quote. A report issued by the U.S. Air Force and the National Guard Bureau said 885 households and 2,406 people around the airport would experience a reportable increase in noise, according to Federal Aviation Administration criteria. Jean?
5: Thank you, Marilyn. We're about 20 minutes before the hour. And a brief article from Springfield, in case you didn't know and you have children going to Springfield schools. Schools will be dismissed early because of the heat. All Springfield schools will be dismissed early today, and after school activities are canceled due to the predicted heat. Temps are expected to reach 96 degrees. Because of that, the city is opening cooling centers through tomorrow, and the 25 splash pads located in parks across the city started operating daily Thursday, yesterday. High schools will be dismissed at 11:05 a.m., including all students at Duggan Academy, Renaissance Conservatory, Van Sickle Rise and Prep Academy, Emergence Academy, Chestnut Campus, and all alternative schools. Middle schools, including all students at Zanetti and Van Sickle Academy, will be dismissed at 11:30 a.m. All elementary and pre-K classes will be released at 12:10 p.m. And news from the state, prescriptions for behavioral health climbing in the state. This is by Allison Kuznets, State House News Service. Nearly 30% of Massachusetts residents on commercial insurance filled a prescription to treat a behavioral health condition in 2024, according to a new analysis from state health researchers. As the volume of behavioral health diagnoses and prescriptions climbed from 2020 to 2024 for all individuals, medication usage among female patients was more pronounced than males, the Health Policy Commission report found. The HPC said 28% of Bay Staters with commercial insurance filled at least one behavioral health prescription in 2024. That's a jump of 4 percentage points over 2019. The upward trend comes as the percentage of individuals with at least one behavioral health diagnosis increased from 29% in 2019 to 35% in 2024. Just over 19% of commercially filled members, commercially insured members, filled at least one antidepressant prescription with, quote, adult females using these drugs at twice the rate of males, end quote, the report said. Female patients posted the highest behavioral health drug usage in 2019, and certain age cohorts logged the largest increase in 2024. The HPC said 26.9% of females aged 18 to 25 had a prescription in 2019, which grew to 34.3% in 2024. For females ages 26 to 49, 31.2% had a prescription in 2019 compared to 38.4% in 2024. In 2024, the HPC said 19.3% of males aged 18 to 25 and 22.4% of males aged 26 to 49 had a behavioral health prescription. About 1 in 5 individuals ages 12 to 17 had at least one behavioral health prescription. Male children ages 5 to 11 were twice as likely as their female counterparts to fill a stimulant prescription, often used to treat conditions like attention deficit hyperactivity disorder, ADHD. Quote, these findings confirm a growing need for behavioral health services across all demographics in Massachusetts and highlight the role of behavioral health medications, underscoring the need for continued research in this area to ensure that residents are able to access the care they need, end quote, HPC Executive Director David Seltz said. Seltz, S-E-L-T-Z, said the agency will continue to analyze utilization trends and use the data to inform actionable policy interventions that can bring us closer to a more resilient, equitable, and accessible behavioral health care system for all of our residents. The report suggests the heightened use of prescriptions could be a sign of increased access to behavioral health care. Still, the 2025 Massachusetts Health Insurance Survey found 1 in 10 residents had an unmet behavioral health care need. The majority of behavioral health prescriptions are for generic drugs, which the HPC attributes to, quote, relatively little innovation in the past decade and relatively few new drugs on the market. While generics generally cost significantly less than branded drugs and do not have a large impact on overall spending, there was a small increase in per member per year cost sharing or out-of-pocket patient spending associated with increasing psychotropic prescriptions. Cost sharing increased from $34.18 per member in 2019 to $42.33 in 2024, end quote, the report said. Marilyn?
6: An item from Long Meadow, time capsule event to mark the United States 250th anniversary. To commemorate the 250th anniversary of America's independence and to look forward to its tricentennial in 2076, Long Meadow will be hosting a time capsule burial on its town green Saturday at 1 p.m. The time capsule, which contains letters and objects that have been collected as part of the town's month-long celebration of America's 250th anniversary. is intended to be opened in 50 years in honor of America's 300th anniversary. Quote, I think the overarching message of this event should be that we live in a great country, said Mary Beth Bergeron, a longtime Longmeadow resident, who has spearheaded the Time Capsule event alongside members of the Longmeadow Historical Society's 250th Task Force. Bergeron believes the event should celebrate the ideals of being a

0: This broadcast service is provided by Valley iRadio. The material being read is the copyright property of the publications being read. Access to this program is solely for persons who cannot read the original printed version due to a visual impairment or other disability. By continuing to listen, you confirm that you have such a condition.
1: A history buff, and quickly joined the Historical Commission and Historic District Commission after moving to Long Meadow in 2008, before joining the Finance Committee a few years later. Like Bergeron, Lamb believes this event is the perfect opportunity for residents to unite as patriotic Americans, regardless of political affiliation. Quote, to me, it's a real opportunity for the community to gather and reflect on not only our nation's shared history, but also Long Meadow's proud history. I think it's important to remember, no matter what political stripe you are, that we are very, very lucky to have inherited the greatest form of self-government in history, one that allows us to identify our mistakes and correct them, one that depends on the participation of everyone, end quote, Lamb said. Lamb said the event is also a special way to preserve the character of Long Meadow, which he broke down into two categories. First, Long Meadow's architecture and commitment to historic preservation, and second, the community members who are always looking out for one another. Saturday's event will also include the singing of patriotic songs and the presentation of the American flag with Boy Scout and Girl Scout troops. Future events sponsored by the task force include a presentation on Thomas Paine by Long Meadow High School principal Thomas Landers on August 4th. Jean?
2: Thank you, Marilyn. Well, news from Springfield. Square One workers ratify contract ending strike. That's good news. Unionized workers at Square One Child Care Centers yesterday afternoon ratified a contract promising pay increases ranging from 18.45% to 22.3% over the life of the contract. With this contract, which runs until 2028, the lowest paid Square One employees will see their wages increase from $17.34 an hour at the end of the current contract to $21.21 an hour, said Danielle Kuttner, union rep and vice president of United Auto Workers Local 2322. The local represents about 50 Square One workers, teachers, staff, cooks, and drivers, serving about 200 children up to age 5. Employees want a flat wage adjustment ranging from 20 cents to $1 an hour, depending on where they are on the wage scale, Kuttner said. Also, there is an increase in seniority adjustments, 5 cents per year up to 50 cents. In addition, there are adjustments of 9% retroactively to July 1st of last year, 2025, 3% to July 1st, 2026, and 3% to July 1st, 2027. The union is prepared to end its strike and go back today. We are looking forward to welcoming our team back to their roles and responsibilities tomorrow, Square One President and CEO Don DeStefano said in a statement yesterday. And get your pencils out. You'll want to mark this date on your calendar. It's from the state. Tax-free weekend set for August 8th to 9th. The Massachusetts legislature officially set the dates for the annual sales tax holiday. Lawmakers officially locked in the weekend of August 8th and August 9th. During these days, residents will get a break from the state's 6.25% sales tax, making most retail items priced less than $2,500 exempt from the charge, according to an announcement from lawmakers. While a 2018 state law made the annual tax-free weekend permanent, it requires the legislature to vote each year to establish the dates. Lawmakers adopted the necessary resolutions to officially schedule the event,

0: which was sponsored by State Representative Carol Fiola, a Democrat from Fall River, and State Senator Nick Collins, Democrat, Boston. Officials highlighted the importance of the tax holiday for consumers facing high prices on store shelves, noting that the increased costs have been driven in part by federally imposed tariffs. Lawmakers said the weekend also serves to encourage back-to-school shopping at local small businesses. Historically, the spike in consumer activity during the holiday has also provided a lift to indirect state revenues. According to the state's Department of Revenue, the 2025 sales tax holiday generated $3.65 million in indirect tax revenues due to a surge in economic activity. Additional information about eligible retail purchases is available on the Department of Revenue, Revenue website. Marilyn?
1: Let's see. We have so few obits today that maybe we have time for our editorials.
0: Okay.
1: All right, the first one from the Republican, the ultimate degradation of the South Lawn. The White House this week brushed off a lawsuit's attempt to stop Sunday's Ultimate Fighting Championship cage match, saying it was, quote, no different than the various other White House-hosted events on the South Lawn, end quote. And yet, this is no rolling of Easter eggs. The professional mixed martial arts contest to be featured under the 92-foot structure that now towers over the White House are a world apart from the ice skating promoted during Carter's presidency or the t-ball played during George W. Bush's time in the office. The event does not remotely resemble large public gatherings during other presidencies, like the welcome Richard Nixon threw for returning POWs on the South Lawn in 1973, or years of July 4th barbecues. Instead, the historic event will host what's believed to be the first professional sporting event in White House history, one complete with high roller packages for VIPs. Dana White, the CEO of UFC and a longtime Trump friend and past campaign surrogate, crowed about the spectacle to Forbes magazine this month. His quote, "This is a huge brand play," end quote. Perhaps for his business, but it is beyond crass to allow all 600 tons of the claw, that's in quotation, to sit outside the White House. That's the massive four-legged structure every inch Las Vegas glitz. Try as Trump might to exude imperial glory with his many gold flourishes throughout the White House, this president is degrading America's brand. Americans are right to think the whole thing's a massive mistake. A Reuters Ipso poll found that just 16% of respondents backed the matches. 46% said they aren't appropriate for the setting. Among Republicans, 31% were in favor. But Trump doesn't care. He's cozied up to the UFC since the early 2000s, when he held events at his now bankrupt Taj Mahal Casino in Atlantic City. Trump's friends and power players will have fun, joined by hand-selected members of the military, while celebrating both Flag Day and Trump's 80th birthday. The matches will be seen up close only by a select few thousand and streamed by the company CBS that paid President Donald Trump $16 million to settle a meritless lawsuit. It will be staged by parent company TKO Group Holdings, whose minority stockholders include Trump himself. Voices of conscience won't be present when the fights start Sunday, but they demand to be heard, like that of Jordan Leibowitz of the watchdog group Citizens for Responsibility and Ethics in Washington. He said, using the White House to promote a company whose stock you bought while promoting it is one of the worst conflicts of interest you can imagine. The agenda of this administration seems to start and stop with just how to make Donald Trump richer. That's his quote. The travesty has even booked the Lincoln Memorial for a preliminary event. Look away, Abe.
0: And Marilyn, by the way, I think, yes, I will be able to make your watch party on Sunday. I heard you were hosting. And the next editorial, Temper Tantrum Reveals an Unhinged President. Our expectations for President Donald Trump's sense of decorum have never been high, but even by his standard, he's outdone himself. In an interview with Kristen Welker, on NBC's Meet the Press that aired Sunday, the president managed to distort the facts of record, sling insults, and throw a spectacular temper tantrum unfitting of his office. Much of the first half of the interview danced as close to the edge of normal as Trump is likely to get, with Welker pressing the president on the Iran war. As politicians are likely to do, he dodged around and only sometimes answered questions directly, infusing his responses with his trademark pugnacious style. As the interview progressed, though, things went thoroughly off the rails. Trump defended his $1.8 billion slush fund intended to cover legal costs for people deemed victims of, quote, weaponization and lawfare, end quote, and he wanted to get it approved. That led into a conversation about rioters who attacked the U.S. Capitol on January 6, 2021, and whether Trump thought they should be able to get a taxpayer-funded payout, which the president seemed perfectly open to. People were destroyed by dirty cops and by weaponization. Many of those people should be compensated, Trump said. Trump claimed that those who pleaded guilty to assaulting police officers only did so because they were frightened into it. To pretend that the violence at the Capitol was a figment of the nation's imagination and that those who perpetrated it were, in fact, the real victims is as insulting as it is insane. Sadly, it's only not an unusual line to take in today's GOP. Later, Trump claimed that elections happening in California are rigged. Welker asked the president if he had any proof. All I have to do is look, and I listen, Trump responded. It was shortly after this that the most powerful man in the world went on his temper tantrum, railing against the crooked press and all the negative treatment he gets in it. He made wild claims that Welker's network knows all about the election rigging and insulted her straight out. He cut the interview off abruptly, shortly thereafter. In Trump's world, everyone is wrong if they do not agree with him, and corrupt if they do not coddle him. And that is from the Dallas Morning News. Thank you, Marilyn. And there is an editorial cartoon, since it was brought up here. There is an elephant dressed in red with his MAGA baseball cap on his head, and he is with a blue donkey and he's flipping a coin. The MAGA is flipping a coin. The coin has midterms on it. And the elephant, the red elephant, is saying, "Heads, I win. Tails, you rigged it." And it is the top of the hour. Time for today's obituaries, which are brought to you through a generous contribution from the Hamden Lions Club. Their motto, "We Serve." Today we have only four local obituaries. We'll begin in Chicopee with Phyllis Jean Cummings Murdoch, M-U-R-D-O-C-K, 81, passed away. She was born in Hungry Hill. On June 2nd, Phyllis and her husband, Alfred Al Murdoch, celebrated 64 years of marriage together. She leaves her husband, Al Murdoch, her children, Brian, Danny, Kevin, and Craig Murdoch, with grandchildren and five great-grands. Phyllis worked as a cook at Springfield College. Visitation will be held Monday. Monday will be June 15th. At the Serpial Memorial Funeral Home, This is going to be the one on 61 Grape Street in Chicopee. Serpiel has two funeral homes, so this will be on Grape Street, 61 Grape Street in Chicopee, Monday from 2 to 5, with a service at the funeral home at 4:30 p.m. And you can visit Serpiel Memorial Funeral Homes. com. 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From Provincetown, Johann John Richter, RICHTER, of P Town, Provincetown, Massachusetts, formerly of New York City and Springfield, born in 1942 on June 3rd, passed away on June 5th of this year. He was a member of the class of 1960 at Classical High School and a graduate of AIC. He leaves his wife, Margaret, Margot Richter, daughters Elizabeth Verde and Mary Richter, with a grandson and four siblings. Services will be at the Nickerson Funeral Home in Wellfleet, Mass. 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From South Hadley, Sheila A. DeRozier, capital D-E, capital R-O-S-I-E-R, 69, passed away on June 9th at home. Calling hours will be held this Sunday from 2 to 4 p.m. at the O'Brien Family Funeral Home, 33 Lamb Street in South Hadley. There is a full obituary and online guest book available at O'Brien, O-B-R-I-E-N, family, FH.com. And lastly, for today, we have from Agawam, Walter A. Wally Garstka, G-A-R-S-T-K-A, 82, passed away on Saturday, period. Born in Chicopee, Wally received his teaching degree and worked as an elementary school teacher in Connecticut and Massachusetts. He later worked as a retail manager and volunteered at Bay State Medical Center. A longtime member of St. Anne's Country Club, he fondly recalled playing, not golf, but playing at Yankee Stadium as a youngster with the Chicopee Sandlot team. Wally is survived by his wife, Susan M. Vians Garska, sons Jeffrey, Scott, and Timothy Garska, a daughter Melissa Guyot, with eight grandchildren. Calling hours for Walter Wally Garska will take place Tuesday, June 16th, at the Serpiel Memorial Funeral Home. This is also the one on 61 Grape Street in Chicopee, from 5 to 7 p.m., with a funeral home service at 7 p.m. Burial will be Wednesday, next Wednesday, June 17th, at St. Stanislaus Cemetery at 11 a.m. Again, you're asked to visit Serpiel Memorial funeralhomes.com, CIERPIAL. This completes today's obituaries. If you have any questions about them or any part of our program, please feel free to contact the station at area code 413-747-7337. Marilyn?
1: Well, an item from Holyoke, former convenience store site eyed for apartment conversion. A long vacant neighborhood convenience store could soon be converted into an apartment, giving new life to the empty commercial space. Construction could start on 865 Hamden Street after final approvals, and the project could create a new housing option in one of Holyoke's established neighborhoods. Architecture EL said Tuesday in a statement announcing its partnership with Valley Opportunity Council. The firm is a Massachusetts-based architecture and design practice, specializing in multifamily housing, commercial design, community development, and adaptive reuse projects. The firm said it works with public agencies, nonprofit organizations, and private clients to create functional, sustainable, and enduring buildings that strengthen communities. The small-scale project highlights a growing push to ease housing shortages as demand for affordable housing rises, the firm wrote. It also shows how converting a former convenience store can help spark neighborhood revival and breathe new life into older buildings. Valley Opportunity Council, a Hampden County community action agency, works on housing and neighborhood investment efforts to help residents build stability and independence. Quote, every housing unit matters, and we are excited to help bring a vacant neighborhood property back to life in a way that benefits Holyoke residents, end quote, Kevin Rothschild Shea, principal architect for the firm, wrote in a statement. The project adds to the firm's work in Holyoke, including projects for the city, the public schools, and the housing authority, the firm said. Recent projects include historic renovations, building upgrades, roof replacements, and heating, ventilation, and air conditioning improvements to help preserve and strengthen the city's buildings. Jean.
0: Thank you, Marilyn. From South Hadley, Food Bank Transportation Forum held today. For attendees of the Food Bank of Western Massachusetts Annual Regional Transportation Forum, that's a mouthful, the wheels are always turning about solutions to inequities across the four counties. Laura Sylvester, Public Policy Manager at the Food Bank, started the annual forum because she noticed it was hard for people to get to food pantries without adequate transportation, and the groups who were doing something about it were siloed. Today will mark the fourth annual in-person Western Mass Transportation Advocacy Network Forum. The event will take place at Mount Holyoke College in South Hadley again today. I guess it's today. It says Friday. Must be this Friday. From 9:30 a.m. to 3 p.m. This year's panelists include experts on microtransit, how to secure funding to reach regional equity, and East-West Rail. Sylvester said anyone interested in transit issues impacting Western Mass is welcome to join the Western Mass Transportation Advocacy Network. The network meets each month on the third Thursday from 4 to 5 p.m. This has got to be a new low. I want to find out what the article's about. The title, and it's from Boston, Children Held Up at Lemonade Stand. Boston children seeking to earn a wholesome summer income were menaced Wednesday when an armed robber held up their lemonade stand. At about 4:44 p.m., police officers responded to a report of an armed robbery near West 9th Street in South Boston, according to a police statement. When officers arrived, two children who had been operating a lemonade stand said a pair of men robbed them. Whoa, must have been a profitable stand. According to the victims, two unfamiliar men passed the stand several times before asking if the stand accepted Apple Pay. Before the children could answer, one of the suspects grabbed the stand's cash box while the other displayed a gun in his waistband. Oh, my goodness.
1: It is disgusting.
0: That is. Yeah. How about, got time for one more from the state? Bill aims to improve access to primary care. I didn't read that right. I've only been here for an hour and 11 minutes, but can't remember what I read. A bill that could help ease the state's primary care crunch is headed for a vote in the Senate, the chamber's top Democrat said Thursday. The announcement by Senate President Karen Spilka comes as the majority Democrat chamber charts a broader affordability agenda in the election year when the issue is top of mind for voters. The lawmaker insisted a series of affordable challenges, including the state's challenging housing market and utility bills that remain among the highest in the nation, health care costs, specifically access to primary care, will come in as a top priority, Spilka said. Massachusetts struggles with primary care access are reflected in recent rankings. The Bay State received a C+ for its overall healthcare environment in a national report from the Center on Healthcare. Oh, I didn't bring us there yet. let me bring you some news about the climate from Seth Borenstein, Associated Press. Scientists fear El Nino will be costly with heat, floods, fires. El Nino, nature's chaotic climate agent, has formed in a warmed up Pacific Ocean and is expected to grow to historic strength, meteorologists announced yesterday. Experts said the El Nino, a natural warming cycle, should further heat a globe already warming from fossil fuel pollution and will likely turbocharge extreme weather across the planet. Meteorologists forecast it will rival or exceed a record El Nino that began in 1997 and helped trigger billions of dollars in damage from heat waves, floods, droughts, tornadoes, and wildfires. The U.S. National Oceanic and Atomic Administration officially confirmed the existence of the El Nino, which is a warming of the Pacific near the equator that affects weather patterns across the globe. NOAA's announcement said there's a 63% chance that the El Nino will get so intense this late fall and early winter that it, quote, would rank among the largest El Nino events in the historical record going back to 1950, end quote.
1: Whoa.
0: Well, that means the winter's going to be later in coming, apparently. Okay, Marilyn?
1: Well, just before I go to Dear Abby, for people living in Springfield, you might be interested in this, Target plans to open its new store at the former Eastfield Mall on July 26, according to signs posted on the building. It's what is now called Springfield Crossing, a retail complex. It will be 128,000 square feet and will join BJ's, Wholesale Club, Chick-fil-A, and other chains at the plaza. It will still have 57 jobs available in Springfield, according to the online recruiting site, and they range from security specialists to sales in beauty and fashion departments. So looking forward to that.
0: Yes,
1: if you're
0: for
1: a Target
0: sure.
1: person.
0: You can find a lot of things at Target.
1: Yes. Okay, time for our first letter. Dear Abby, my sister is involved with a wealthy man who is 20 years older. Their affair, they are both married, is now on year 6, as far as I know. My sister's husband is in poor health. Abby, she told him about the affair. They decided to sell their house and stop living together. Yes, they are still legally married. The wealthy man insists he loves my sister, but he won't leave his wife to be with her. My sister says he loves his wife too much to divorce. Is this man playing my sister? She's been through a lot. I'm thinking of contacting his wife, who is also in poor health, and telling her about the affair. Is this a good move on my part? Signed, caring brother in the West. I can just imagine what Abby will say.
0: Right.
1: Dear brother, the very best move you could make would be to refrain from interfering in your sister's behalf. Her lover has made it plain that he will remain with his fragile wife until death do they part. As well-intentioned as you may be, if you do what you are contemplating, you will only cause pain to everyone involved. Mm-hmm. Next letter, Dear Abby, I am a 68-year-old man who was raised to be polite to strangers. I work once a week in a small shop. One day, two women came in to look around. As they were leaving, I said, "Ladies, have a nice day." Well, They bit my head off for calling them ladies.
0: Oh.
1: They may have been trans. I don't think so. But they presented themselves as women. What was wrong about calling them ladies? Even the shop owner thought they were out of line. If people are going to be offended by everything someone innocently says to them, then they better start tattooing their preferred pronouns on their forehead. What do you think of the situation? And it's signed, caught off guard. Well, Abby says, dear cop, when the customers became angry, what you should have done was asked, excuse me, how have I offended you? I don't think trans had anything to do with what happened. If the women were under 40, they may have felt that being called ladies somehow aged them. Or they were having a bad day and just took it out on you.
0: Gosh, I never mind that. And there have been problems like this before, not just with Dear Abby, but it's been in the news.
1: I don't know.
0: Somebody complains.
1: I don't complain. Somebody calls me dearie. I don't complain.
0: Right.
1: Dear Abby, in this age of handheld technology, whenever I attempt to carry on a conversation with one of my grandchildren, is it impolite for me to ask them to please look up at their grandmother so we are eye to eye, or must we always converse with eyes not meeting? I love them dearly, but they answer my questions and carry on conversations without looking up, and then my feelings are hurt. However, I will deal with it if you say that this is better than nothing, and it's signed, Can't Catch Their Eyes. Well, let's see, Abby says, dear Can't Catch, although they may have known any better, it is your grandchildren who are being impolite. It would not be wrong for you to tell them it hurts your feelings when they fail to make eye contact. In fact, you would be doing them a favor. Growing up with stronger social skills than their peers may give them an advantage in life.
0: That sounds like my grandchildren. If they don't look at me, I will take my hand and cover the screen so they have to face me. Or at least they can't face the TV, so then I've got their attention. And we love each other, as that lady said. Okay, the horoscopes by Eugenia Last. Excuse me. If today is your birthday, happy birthday to you from all of us here at Valley Eye Radio. This is advice that is meant just for you. But you know, all the advice that Eugenia offers is very helpful to most people. But if it's your birthday, if you pay attention to detail, you'll be ready to make a change to how or where you live and who you associate with. Your thirst for knowledge will help you muster up the nerve to visit new people and places. New people and places. Geminis, choose the road that encourages you to learn, to explore, and to gain insight into what excites you most. You thrive when busy and engaging in playful banter and flirtatious gestures, Gemini. If you're a Cancer, a snap decision will lead to conflict. Observe, then consider all options. Showing compassion, loyalty, and respect will be what makes a difference in any emotional situation you face today. If you're a Leo, a direct approach to life, love, and what you desire most will leave nothing to chance. Stop dreaming when following through with your intentions will make you feel alive. For the Virgos, pursue a learning expedition and see what transpires. Something or someone you encounter will help you decide what's best for you. Making a move for the wrong reason will lead to backtracking. Libras, you may not agree with or like everyone you encounter, but they will offer insight into how to deal with opposition. Set boundaries and be quick to make changes that allow you to dodge inappropriate gestures. For the Scorpios, put more time and energy into traveling, learning, and discovering what makes you happy. I'm seeing a trend here. 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Marilyn?
1: From our almanac, today is Friday. It's June 12th, the 163rd day of the year, and the 85th day of spring. It's still spring. Today in history, in 1963, civil rights leader Medgar Evers was assassinated in Jackson, Mississippi. In 1964, anti-apartheid activist Nelson Mandela was sentenced to life in prison for sabotage in South Africa. And in 1987, President Ronald Reagan challenged Soviet leader Mikhail Gorbachev to, quote, tear down this wall, end quote, in a speech delivered in divided Berlin. Among some of the famous people celebrating their birthdays today, the priest, historian, and author, Charles Kingsley, 1819 to 1875, actress Uta Hagen, 1919 to 2004, 41st United States President George H.W. Bush, 1924 to 2018, diarist and Holocaust victim Anne Frank, 1929 to 1945, actor Jim Nabors, 1930 to 2017, musician Chick Corea, 1941 to 2021. Still celebrating the sportscaster Marv Albert, who was born in 1941. Baseball player Hideki Matsui was born in 1974. Actor Dave Franco, 1985. And software engineer Blake Ross, also born in 1985. Today's fact, assassinated civil rights leader Medgar Evers' brother, Charles Evers, was the first African-American since Reconstruction to be elected a mayor in Mississippi in 1969. Wow. Today in sports, in 1939, the Baseball Hall of Fame opened in Cooperstown, New York. And our quote today is from Charles Kingsley. Every duty that is bidden to wait comes back with seven fresh duties at its back. And that's it for Gene and me today. And as usual, we thank you for your interest and for paying attention to us as we ramble on here. And we thank Diane, as she always does, for helping out with everything, especially sports. And please stay tuned for much more, because there's a lot to come on Valley Eye Radio.
2: All right, ladies, thank you for that reading of the Springfield Republican for today. It is Friday, June 12th, 2026, and it's a little bit of an early reminder, but I did want to point out that a week from today is Juneteenth, and we will have special programming that day instead of our usual readers. That is 1 week from today. And right now, we're going to be hearing from Heather with Westfield News. Deb O will bring us the Daily Hampshire Gazette. It is going to be Mary with the Greenfield Recorder today, plus many more programs, articles, as well as local newspapers. 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
6: Hi, this is Johanna. I've been reading The Reminder, Dogster, and a lot of space articles to you for almost a decade. I just love reading and communicating. 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

Hello, Valley Eye Radio listeners, and good day to you. This is Heather Aida here on this beautiful Friday, June 12th, to read an edition of the Westfield News. Hoping everybody is staying cool out there. This little bit of a heat wave sure has been a doozy, and hoping everybody can find some ways to keep themselves sheltered from the hot sun and still have something fun to do in this summer weather. Let's begin. The first F-35As land at 104th Fighter Wing. Article by Chris Mazza in Westfield. The first F-35A Lightning IIs landed on the 104th Fighter Wing Thursday. A significant step in the long-awaited integration of the fifth-generation fighter jets into Barnes Air National Guard base operations. The Pentagon first announced the anticipated arrival of the F-35s more than 3 years ago in April 2023. These F-35s are on loan to give pilots, maintainers, and support personnel the opportunity to gain hands-on experience with the planes at Barnes before close to 20 of these aircraft call Westfield home. The jets are replacing the older F-15 fighters that were stationed at Barnes for 18 years before leaving in October 2025, according to a report published by Tech Sergeant Leliani Peltz on June 6th. Leaders from the 104th traveled to Lockheed Martin's production facility in Fort Worth, Texas, to sign the fuselage bulkhead for one of the wing's first F-35A Lightning II aircraft on May 27th. The mission's coming home, said Major Brian Brass Burke, an F-35 fighter pilot and unit conversion officer with the 104th Fighter Wing. Colonel Michael Shotglass, commander of the 104th Fighter Wing, added, signing the F-35 fuselage bulkhead at Lockheed Martin in Fort Worth was an amazing experience, and it marks a pivotal moment for the wing as we prepare to welcome our first F-35 jets. This solidifies the future of our wing and our dedication to excellence and readiness. I was incredibly honored and humbled to have gotten the opportunity to sign the jet, knowing that the F-35A Lightning II will enhance both our mission capabilities and our commitment to protecting our nation. Lieutenant Colonel Mr. Chow Silvers, the Director of Operations for the 104th Fighter Wing, said the visit turned years of anticipation into something tangible. Per Peltz's report, I've been looking forward to F-35s arriving at Barnes for the better part of a decade, Silver said. Seeing Barnes's tales at the factory finally made it real, and getting to sign the fuselage was an honor I won't soon forget. The base plans to celebrate the official arrival of F-35s bearing Massachusetts tail numbers this fall. Locals may notice their presence before then. As reported by the Republican and MassLive, the Air Force released an environmental impact statement for the F-35 project saying, noise will be significant. During a May press briefing on the aircraft, Glass said the 104th would employ tactics to reduce noise, such as instructing pilots to gain altitude quickly and proceed to designated training areas away from populated zones. The 104th's website will also have a dedicated forum for reporting complaints. A similar process exists for residents near the 158th Fighter Wing in Burlington, Vermont, which is also home to F-35s. And certainly, listeners, I was driving on Holyoke Road in Westfield, and it's the landing zone for these planes is right over that road, and I got to experience them flying around yesterday myself, and they are loud. And the photo on the page we're at now is a photo of U.S. Air Force Colonel Michael Shotglass, 104th Fighter Wing Commander, who is physically signing the F-35 fuselage bulkhead
at the Lockheed Martin Production Facility on May 27th in Fort Worth, Texas. Signing a part of the pre-assembled aircraft is a tradition that allows a unit to leave its mark while the build is taking place on the assembly line, while also providing a first-hand look at the future jets processing through production. And this is a U.S. Air National Guard photo courtesy of Chris Hanock. Back on the front page where we started, there is a photo of some people standing around the B-29 bomber at Westfield Barnes Airport on Thursday. They're trying to catch a glimpse of the F-35 fighter jets that arrived at Barnes Air National Guard Base. Our second article here today. Top student at Southwick Regional High School puts the pedal to the metal. This article by Cliff Clark. What could that mean? In Southwick, as most folks know, first impressions are important, and when meeting Megan O'Brien, the Southwick Regional School's Class 2026 valedictorian, she has a look of an accomplished, confident student with the intensity that defines a high achiever. Then she throws a wrench into the works. I'm a race car driver, and I work at Stafford Speedway as a pit crew member as well, O'Brien said. That was one of the reasons she's headed to the University of Connecticut in the fall to study mechanical engineering. She chose UConn because of its engineering program, and the location was central for a lot of my non-academic interests, she said, while showing the mortarboard she wore at her graduation ceremony on Saturday. It was a photo collage of race cars that she's driven or worked on, with a UConn Huskies logo topping it off. But it was more than the engineering program at UConn that attracted her. I like the academics. I like the vibe of the campus. Those are kind of my big two things, she said. It was her dad, Mike O'Brien, who's a mechanic with Westfield Gas and Electric, who once co-owned a pro late model car that he raced in the Granite State Pro Stock, who got her involved in motorsports. I kind of just followed my dad around and picked the rubber off the tires when I was 5, and then just never left, O'Brien said. That being that close to the track, she eventually began driving starting when she was 12 in Claremont, New Hampshire, at the Claremont Motorsports Park. Got 3 track championships up there, and now I just do Stafford's Monday Night Wild Thing series. She drives a senior outlaw cart. And I work for SK Modified team, she said. SK Modified is a racing series that features open-wheeled tube chassis asphalt race cars. When O'Brien was asked if her goal was to be the class of 2026 top student, she was differential. It just kind of happened, she said plainly. When asked to be more specific about her final grade of, and listeners, if 100 is a perfect score, she managed to get a final grade of 104.31. She said, I definitely knew I wanted to take hard classes. I was more focused on perfecting my own academics. I'm definitely a big perfectionist, so I was less worried about class rank and more just worried about doing the best I could on all of my schoolwork, she said. O'Brien said there were many smart people in her class, and that she could not really control the outcome. I just found it easiest to just focus on myself, keep to my own business, and do my work as best as I could, she said. She gravitated towards the science, technology, engineering, and mathematics advanced placement classes. My favorite classes were definitely towards the STEM subjects. AP Chem and AP Calc were some of my favorites. AP Spanish as well, surprisingly. But pretty much any time I could take an AP class, I did, she said. She also learned how those tough classes interconnected. I never found any class necessarily boring. There's an interest in everything, really. It all interconnects, and that's something I find very interesting. One subject might
connect to a different one in a way you don't really see at face value, she said. While racing this summer, she will also be interning with Mestec, where her mother, Jean Moriarty, serves as Vice President of Finance and Corporate Development. Like last summer, she will be working in the Research and Development Department. When asked what she did there, she hesitated for a moment. Oh, gosh, this is hard to, like, put into words because I kind of just looked at spreadsheets all day. You're just looking at different components of the boilers and optimization, she said. These days, high school graduation speeches have to meet certain guidelines. So O'Brien spoke about a situation involving the race car team whose pit crew she is part of. This is an excerpt from her speech. Personally, as someone who spends a lot of her free time thinking about and working on race cars, having to change a blown-up SK-modified engine at a track before the races had even started for the night was neither an expected mishap nor a pleasant one, but it was an obstacle to face that day. I'm certain everyone can think of their own version of these oddball setbacks, as these moments, big or small, are riddled throughout our lives, and they shape us into becoming who we are as people. They teach us how to adapt, how to handle chaos, how to love the imperfect. And that is the end of that article. And there is a photo of the 2026 valedictorian. It says she's not only smart, but also the race car driver. This is her taking a victory lap in her senior outlaw cart that she races in the Wild Thing Kart Series on Monday nights at the Stafford Motor Speedway in Stafford, Connecticut. Submitted by probably her parents, it says. And it is like a ginormous go-kart with a big roll cage on it. But imagine it's really just a go-kart with a roll cage on top. That's how big this little car is. There's another photo of her shown goofing off in the pits at the Stafford Motor Speedway, where she serves as a pit crew member. And she is sitting on a little cart of her own underneath another car that she's working on. Looks like a very, very happy individual. Our last article here on the front page. Data center backers want more time. City wants more answers. Article by Jim Kinney. In Westfield, backers of a $4 billion data center proposed 5 years ago on Servistar Industrial Way are back, hoping the city will extend a permit that runs out in October. But in a meeting last week, Mayor Michael McCabe said he needs to see detailed information about the water draws and electricity usage. If there are water and power problems, there may not be a way forward, McCabe said. He wants to know what the current plans are. You have to have some facts to talk about, McCabe said. We'll see what we hear next week. He hadn't heard from the developers since last fall, and there is a feeling that the whole thing may have stalled despite getting state and local tax breaks. I think there is still a pulse, said Thomas Flaherty, general manager of Westfield Gas and Electric, who also spoke with developers last week after months of not hearing from them. Neither Eric Bartone nor Paul Corey of Servistar Industrial Realties returned calls this week. But in the past, they have promised to build 10 to 14 buildings on about 120 acres, creating 400 full-time jobs with average salaries topping $100,000. The project could also support 1,800 to 2,000 construction jobs over an 8 to 10-year period, they said. Westmass Area Development Corp. had been working with Servistar on the project. But Tuesday, Jeffrey Daly, president and CEO of Westmass Area Development Corp., said Westmass is no longer part of the project. State Senator John Vilas, Democrat Westfield, was part of the meeting last week with McCabe and Servistar. He said public opinion of data centers has shifted and opposition is growing. In Westfield, there is a June 18th public hearing on data center moratorium. A proposal from different developers for a smaller $200 million data center and an old Holyoke paper mill is new, but has already earned pushback.
Velas knows that data centers are big business, but he's proposed requiring data center developers to shoulder the cost of the strain they put on power systems, water, and other infrastructure. Flaherty said the Westfield data center would be almost on its own island, served directly from an Eversource main power line with its own substation and other equipment. But doing that requires an interconnection agreement with electric grid operator ISO New England, he said. But the ServiStar Industrial Realties project isn't even in a five-year-long queue for approvals by ISO New England, Flaherty said. Flaherty thinks the developer's attention is on other aspects of a big project. Tasks would include buying the property, as they don't own it now. They are also going to need customers. When the project was first proposed, they talked about selling capacity to household names like Google, Amazon, Meta, Flaherty said. And, listeners, none of that sounds like a solution, but we will have to stay tuned. On this same page, we do have two obituaries. One is for Edward Anthony Briss. He passed away peacefully on June 7th. He was born in Westfield on December 14th, 1931. He was a graduate of Westfield Vocational High School in 1948 and entered the Navy Air Corps in 1951, serving through 1955. And he worked a variety of jobs in Westfield. He began a long-time employment with the U.S. Postal Service in Westfield until he retired in April 1995. And many locals remember Edward for his genuine kindness and good-natured humor while serving the community. In his retirement, he spent a lot of time at the YMCA for years, where he and his wife both kept in shape and mingled. This obituary continues with how he was a true gentleman and had lots of love for others and how many people admired him. A funeral mass will be celebrated on Monday, June 15th at 10 a.m. at St. Joseph's Church, 73 Main Street in Westfield, followed by burial at the St. Joseph Cemetery. Family members will greet mourners beginning 9:15 a.m. Donations in Edward's name may be made to St. Joseph's Building Fund, P.O. Box 1283 in Westfield. For more information, please visit firstandadams.com. Our second obituary today is for Sybil Bajewski from Russell. Sybil Whitaker St. Peter Bajewski.

0: 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The material being read is the copyright property of the publications being read. Access to this program is solely for persons who cannot read the original printed version due to a visual impairment or other disability. By continuing to listen, you confirm that you have such a condition.
1: Funeral Home, 76 Broad Street in Westfield. Visiting hours will precede the service from 1 to 4 p.m. at the funeral home. A graveside service will be held on Wednesday, June 17th at 11:30 a.m. in the St. Thomas Cemetery, Huntington. In lieu of flowers, donations may be made in Sybil's memory to Russell Volunteer Fire Association in Russell, or Friends of the Westfield Senior Center in Westfield, to honor her lifelong spirit of giving back. We can go back and read a little bit about in the area today. So we have some chair yoga coming up in Huntington with the Council of Aging. And for chair yoga, you can do this at 10 to 11:15 a.m. at Stanton Hall in Russell. And the fee is $5 per class. That's on Wednesdays. In Stanley Park, coming up in Westfield, they will host a concert featuring Sweet Hitchhiker, a Creedence Clearwater Revival tribute band, June 14th from 6 p.m. at the Burbage Pavilion. It has a suggested donation of $5 per person. Chairs will be provided, and food service will be available from the Bubble Mug Cafe at the Pottery Cellar. Ooh, that's yummy. For further information on the Westfield Bank Sunday Night Concert Series, go to stanleypark.org. And finally, there is Elder Law presentation as part of this year's Elder Law Education Project, sponsored by the Massachusetts Bar Association. Attorney Mary Pyer Powers will discuss several aspects of law that are unique to older adults, and she'll emphasize the importance of planning ahead by preparing a will, durable power of attorney, and healthcare proxy. And she'll explain the reasons for setting up trusts for children and grandchildren, including an explanation of preparing an irrevocable trust. Powers will also highlight special estate planning considerations for those older adults who have married for a second time, with each spouse having children from their first marriage. There'll be an opportunity for participants to ask questions. This informal session will take place on Wednesday, June 17th at 6 p.m. at the Westfield Senior Center. Members are welcomed and encouraged to attend. No registration is necessary. We also have, this week I believe we are going through some Pride honorees, and today we have Patricia Highsmith, 1921 to 1995. Author Patricia Highsmith changed the landscape of 20th century literature with psychological thrillers filled with moral complexity. Highsmith's life was one of contradictions. Despite her stories about people whose desires conflict with shame or social expectation, she remained a private individual, publishing her groundbreaking first novel, The Price of Salt, later Carol, under a pseudonym for fear of exposure. The first American lesbian novel with a hopeful ending, rather than one that was sad or tragic. It gave countless LGBTQ plus readers a sense of possibility. Renowned for psychological thrillers like Strangers on a Train and the Talented Mr. Ripley series, Highsmith also transformed the crime genre with her unflinching portrayals of identity and the darker corners of human behavior. Her novels have been adapted into dozens of films by such masters as Alfred Hitchcock, cementing her global reach and reshaping how filmmakers tell stories about crime, psychology, and human contradiction. And a quote from her from The Price of Salt: "What was it to love someone, and why did it end or not end? Those were the real questions." And speaking of questions, it's that time of day where we get to Dear Annie, where people ask their own questions that need answers. Dear Annie, I'm 26 and sharing an apartment with two teammates who make my home life miserable. There's constant noise, passive-aggressive notes, and one of them regularly invites people over late on weeknights.

0: Plus, they usually make dinner without cleaning up. I work long hours and need a peaceful home to recharge. I do anything to come home to silence. I've tried addressing it directly, and it didn't stick. I found a studio I love that I can afford on my own, technically. But afford means rent, utilities, and groceries, nothing left over, no savings, no cushion. I know the smart financial move is to gut it out, to find better roommates or wait, but I'm so depleted. At what point is peace of mind worth the financial risk? Torn in two. Dear Torn in two, peace of mind is worth a lot. An empty savings account during a job loss, medical bill, or car problem is worth quite a bit more. I can afford it, and I can afford it safely are different things, and I believe you already know which one applies here. Living without a cushion means one bad month can unravel everything you've built. That said, you're not stuck between this apartment and that studio. A deliberate search for one trusty worthmate could get you most of the peace you're after at a fraction of the cost. Dear Annie, I'm writing in response to Just Let Me Live My Life. The 79-year-old man who described ongoing conflict with his kids about moving back to the Midwest to be closer to them after his wife passed. He isn't ready for that and is upset that all their conversations are centered around this. Perhaps he should strike a two-part agreement with them. One, in addition to regular doctor's visits, he allows one of his kids to have contact with his doctor. And two, they all mutually decide on circumstances under which he would agree to relocate to assisted living. Serious injury, health complications, dementia, major mobility concerns. Something like this invites all parties to bring their most reasonable selves to the negotiations. His children must acknowledge that his independence and happiness are his to cherish. And he must acknowledge that what will eventually be legitimate concerns on the part of his kids. Happy Medium. Dear Happy Medium, thank you for giving your opinion on this thoughtful letter. How the readers have been echoing your suggestion that planning ahead can bring peace of mind to everyone involved. While Just Let Me Live My Life didn't mention whether his legal, financial, and medical plans are already in place, those conversations are worth having now, before a crisis forces them. And listeners, I thank you for listening in. You don't need a crisis to listen to Valley Eye Radio. You just have to have a good ear for good news. We appreciate all that Valley Eye Radio does in bringing these publications to you. And I certainly appreciate you listening in. Looking forward to being back next week.
1: Hi, I'm Linda. I will be reading a magazine article from Real Simple, June 2024 issue, Lavender, the Fragrant Herb, Has a Colorful History by Terry Barlin, Bessie, and Jessica Dunham. Lavender has long been a beloved flowering plant, not only for its looks and aroma, but also because of its distinct floral flavor in dishes and its well-documented antibacterial and calming properties. Believed to be first farmed and distilled for its oils in Arabia some 2,500 years ago, lavender is now a multi-million dollar industry. Let's take a look at the favorite herb through the ages. It's named after baths. Lavender is native to the Middle East and Mediterranean regions, where it still grows wild. The ancient Romans took advantage of it, and one of the earliest examples of people embracing its fragrance is in their daily routines, added lavender blossoms to their bath water. In fact, the word lavender comes from the Latin lavare, meaning to wash. It was used for medicine and love. Legend has it that 16th century French glove makers perfumed their wares with lavender to ward off cholera, and grave robbing thieves washed in the herb to avoid the plague. In Tudor England, 1485 to 1603, girls made lavender tea to spur visions of future husbands, and newlyweds stuffed buds into their mattresses to spark marital bliss. Queen Victoria made it trendy. In the late 1800s, she honored lavender distiller Sarah Spruels with the title of purveyor of lavender essence to the queen. Spruels became widely known for her lavender water, and as the herb's popularity grew in the English court, women all over the country started growing the herb as an ornamental plant. It launched aromatherapy. In the early 20th century, the chemist René Maurice Gadefosse burned his hand. He treated the burn with lavender oil, and after witnessing how fast the wound healed, he published a treatise on the medicinal use of essential oil and the possible therapies of aromatic plants, even coining the term aromatherapy. It's been in kitchens forever. Along with other culinary herbs like basil and sage, lavender is in the mint family, and people have added it to their dishes for centuries. Powdered lavender may even have been used as a food preservative in medieval times. Today, we still enjoy it in sweets, marinades, cocktails, and more.
2: Hello, I'm Tom Q. Gabb, and I am one of the new volunteers. I am now retired, having worked for nearly 40 years for the Social Security Administration and various offices around New England, but mostly in the Pioneer Valley. 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
3: This is Deb O. for Valley Eye Radio, reading to you the Daily Hampshire Gazette, published on Friday, June 12th. First, the weather. Hampshire County, six-day forecast. Today, the high is 95, hot, a heavy tea storm in the evening. Tonight, 66 degrees, mostly cloudy, with a heavy tea storm. Saturday, high of 92, low of 57, mostly sunny, hot, and less humid. Sunday, a high of 93, a low of 66, hot, a tea storm late in the afternoon. Monday, 77, a low of 53, pleasant with clouds and sun. Tuesday, 74, low of 54, pleasant with clouds and sunshine. Wednesday, high of 76, low of 55, clouds giving way to some sun. And that has been the Hampshire County six-day forecast. And before the news, let's take a look back, by Jim Bridgman. 50 years ago, the Northampton Zoning Board of Appeals last night unanimously approved a special permit for a miniature golf course at 324 King Street. The board granted the special permit to James and Philip Greco for a 9-hole miniature golf course, along with conditions to protect abutters from light and noise. A report released today by the State Department of Education finds Smith's Vocational High School discriminates against women in the areas of recruitment, course selection, and opportunities for training. The report lists 8 steps to be taken to bring Smith's school in line with Chapter 622, the state's anti-discrimination law. They include revising the school catalog, integrating all academic classes, including all courses in the freshman exploratory year, and changing recruitment and admission criteria. 25 years ago, Bruce Gordon, director of the U.S. Veterans Affairs Medical Center in Leeds, for the last 5 years and chair of the East Hampton School Committee, has been temporarily reassigned to the VA Medical Center in Connecticut. Gordon is expected to return to his post in Northampton in about 6 months when a new director is named for the Connecticut facility. Area motorcyclists were hailing the action of the Northampton Ordinance Committee Tuesday night after it gave a thumbs up to a proposed city law that would allow an unlimited number of motorcyclists to park in each space everywhere. The proposal is modeled after a state law. 10 years ago, In response to hateful language online in recent months, Amherst school leaders are calling for compassion. Carol Ross, who works in the superintendent's office as the media and climate communication specialist, is urging the community to turn from ridicule and belligerence to encouragement and benevolence. Rainbow flags fluttered in the breeze Sunday evening as over 70 LGBT community members and their allies stood in solidarity outside Northampton City Hall in response to the Orlando nightclub shooting. The shooting killed 50 people and injured many others early Sunday morning at Pulse, a gay nightclub. And that's been a look back by Jim Bridgman. And now, from page one, something different than the news. Today, we're going to announce the Persons of the Year. Gazette honor goes to Denise Devine, a Hadley resident who has made a habit of answering the call whenever her community needs her. And there's a picture of Denise Devine of Hadley, who was recognized as the Person of the Year by the Gazette on Thursday. All of this for me is possible because there are teams behind me. So it's not just me that created any of this, she said about receiving the award. A Life of Showing Up by Sam Ferland. In Hadley, whether you're going through a tragedy or in need of support, everyone needs a hero at times in life. Denise Devine has been that for many in the Hadley community through her fierce activism supporting students, families, and those in need. She's kind of my hero. She's done a lot for her community and especially for the town of Hadley, said Devine's daughter, Kelly Dunphy. She's kind, she's loving, she cares more about others than herself. Devine's selfishness, selflessness, and volunteer work led her to be named the Daily Hampshire Gazette 2026 Person of the Year on Thursday. Devine is a parent and business owner, but most in the community know her as a friend. It's very humbling to me, Devine said about receiving the award in an interview on Monday. A resident of Hadley for 33 years, Devine has spent nearly all that time with Hadley Mothers Club, serving as a member and most recently as its president. She has helped lead fundraisers for schools and local scout troops and organized candidate forums. In addition to her time with the Mothers Club, Devine served a combined 14 years on local school councils and nearly 20 years with the Parent Teacher Organization. She also spent more than 20 years on the Special Education Parent Advisory Council and volunteered with the Girl Scouts of Hadley. Devine is a religious education director of Most Holy Redeemer Church and co-owns Devine Overhead Doors in Hadley with her husband, Jerry. While she has spearheaded many initiatives, Devine, whom Dumpy described as selfless, said none of her work would be possible without the support of others. All of this for me is possible because there are teams behind me, so it is not just me that created any of this, Devine said. Devine is the 12th recipient of the Person of the Year, which is awarded in partnership with the United Way of the Franklin and Hampshire region to a Hampshire County resident who has shown a profound commitment to selflessly helping others. The award comes with a $500 check, half of which will be donated to a charity of her choice. It was presented Thursday during awards ceremony at the United Way's annual meeting at Look Park Garden House. In receiving the honor, Devine told a crowd of more than 150 people that she is sharing the award with three key teams in her life. Her friends at the Hadley Mothers Club, a networking group called Fragile X Syndrome, and her immediate and extended family, especially her husband of 40 years and her daughter. I do appreciate greatly the award. Many of the friendships Devine has made along the way stem from her years of community service. She said she and other members of the Mothers Club often get together for dinner and host gatherings at local restaurants. She has no excuses with everything on her plate, and she still does it, said Peg Jekinowski, a friend of Devine's and a member of the Hadley Mothers Club. Reflecting on a difficult tragedy in her life, Jekinowski said Devine was the first person to show up at her door to check on her. When she thinks of Devine, Jekinowski said she's reminded of 1 Corinthians 13, which she believes embodies her friend's character. Verses 4 to 7 state, Love is patient. Love is kind. It does not envy. It does not boast. It is not proud. It does not dishonor others. It is not self-seeking. It is not easily angered. It keeps no record of wrongs. Love does not delight in evil, but rejoices with the truth. It always protects, always trusts, always hopes, always perseveres. That is her. That is who Denise Devine is, Jackanowski said. Devine's daughter particularly admires her mother for founding and leading the Western Mass local chapter of National Fragile X Foundation, an organization that began in 1984 to support people impacted by Fragile X syndrome. The Devine family's journey with Fragile X started when Denise and Jerry Devine's son, Patrick Devine, 35, was diagnosed at the age of 2. Devine said Fragile X syndrome is a genetic disease similar to autism in some ways, which impacts the X chromosome. Our son Patrick has Fragile X syndrome, and we found out when he was about 2 years old, Devine said. Back then, that was pretty early diagnosis. It was still pretty unknown. At that time, Devine said her husband began learning about the syndrome. That is when she discovered the National Foundation that hosts a yearly Fragile X conference to support families impacted by the syndrome. Devine said she went to her first conference with a friend, and some years later in 2010, Devine brought her daughter to one of the conferences. When Dunphy was hesitant at first as a teenager, she looks back at the leap she took with her mother as a life-changing experience. I was a bit skeptical of it because it was all very new to me, but she, Mom, said, "You can learn more," Dunphy recalled. She encouraged me to get on this flight and go to the conference, and now I don't ever want to miss a conference again. At the conference, Dunphy participated in a sibling program that year, which she said helped her teach her how to support her brother. Devine said she could see her two kids' relationship grow after that conference. I remember after one day, Dunphy said to me, "Everybody at the conference has a Patrick at home," Devine said. It seemed like she felt she had met her people. Since starting the local chapter of the foundation in 97, Devine said she has supported upward of 100 families impacted by the Fragile X syndrome in the area. Since then, it's been amazing what's happening with the foundation, she said, adding that she will continue to attend Fragile X conferences, going to the conference next month while staying involved in the community. Just as Devine did for Dunphy, passing on a passion for advocacy, Devine said her mother is one of her inspirations for being involved in her community. I think it really started with my mom. She was kind of my inspiration of volunteering and giving back. She would always do extra. And now for the young community leader, wise beyond her years. Zara Usman is the Gazette's young community leader. And there's a picture of Zara, 18, a recent Northampton High School graduate, selected to receive the Gazette's 2026 Young Community Leader Award on Thursday. Article by Samuel Galinas. In Northampton, most teenagers don't spend their free time studying school budgets or speaking up about public education funding. Zara Usman does. During her 4 years at Northampton High School, Usman became one of the city's most prominent student advocates. As president of student union, she regularly urged officials to prioritize funding for public education and to listen to student concerns. Beyond her budget advocacy, Usman served as president of the National Honor Society, represented students on school committee, and led the school's marching band as drum major. Her classmates selected her as class speaker for Northampton High School's 2026 commencement ceremony. Those efforts and a commitment to civic engagement, uncommon for someone her age, have earned the 18-year-old the Gazette's 2026 Young Community Leader Award. "The thing I'm really proud of is how I've made most of my peers aware of our budget concerns and budget advocacy," Usman said during an interview in her backyard late last week. "Most of my friends and peers know so much about system now, and I'm an open book and I can tell them anything. Trying to make people interested is important to the cause." Though she could not attend the awards ceremony during the United Way of Franklin and Hampshire Region's annual meeting at the Look Park Garden House on Thursday, Usman was represented by her parents, Ali Usman and Lisa Papadremitriou. "It is so meaningful to be part of something that is for this community, from the people of this community who are working so hard to do everything they can to make sure that people in our area can enjoy the benefits of life, Papa Dramadu said. The Young Community Leader Award honors a person between the age of 15 and 22 who lives in Hampshire or Franklin County and has contributed to the community through volunteerism or other community involvement, such as civic engagement or public participation. The award, which debuted in 2017, comes with a $500 check, half of which will be donated to a charity of her choice. It's awarded in partnership with the United Way. Usman's commitment to civic engagement has extended well beyond her role as a student leader. Last summer, she interned for State Senator Joe Comerford, Democrat Northampton, helping collect stories from residents and organizations across Franklin County that highlighted community efforts to address local challenges and create opportunities. Comerford has known Usman since she was a child, as her own children grew up alongside her. She said she has been proud to watch Usman follow in the footsteps of her parents, who have long been committed to community service. I think she's wise beyond her years and has a deep commitment to service. She's tenacious and committed to equity, said Comerford. It's been a joy to see her star rise. She's come into the world powerfully and has remained a true force of nature. She's embarking on a wonderful life journey. Usman says a deep concern for fairness is what fuels her work. Fairness and justice is always something I've had an innate sense for. My parents would tell you that if something's not fair, it's like a bee in my bonnet. I can't really get it out of my head, she said. She continued, I think that fighting for things to be equal and for every student to have the opportunity, regardless of what school they go to, is something that is really important to me. Usman will start a new chapter at Pomona College on the West Coast this fall. Her long-term goal includes earning a law degree. Instead of aspiring to make big bucks in the corporate world, Usman would like to see herself 10 years working for nonprofits, whether that be helping children or immigrant women. As she departs the area, she is confident in the underclassmen who will take up the cause of advocating for students. I think part of being a good leader is making sure that community and organization that you're in are set up after you leave, and so that's something that I've been really working on and been successful. And I know that we have a great team lined up next year for student union, Usman says. In her 4 years as president of the student union, Usman attended almost every school event, including running student elections and leading orientation. Along the way, she listened to every concern, whether it was bathroom closures in the school, an upcoming cell phone ban, or the ongoing geothermal project, which is limited parking at the school. I didn't really have a group, but I was able to talk to people, and through talking to people, I heard their issues, and that made me a better representative of the union because I knew exactly what I needed to do. Giselle Ohm, who has been friends with Usman since middle school, she said that Usman was especially active listening to voices of students of color. As a leader in her class, she led several protests against and conversations on racial discrimination in the school, said Ohm. Even outside of her advocacy work, Ohm described Usman as a fun person to be around. Zara knows how to have fun. She is one of the best friends I have met. Whether it be middle of the school day or late after school committee, Zara is always up to talk about anything and everything. Her advice on school, relationships, or music is some of the best, said Ohm. Usman leaves some advice for young people with a passion for politics. Something that I would tell younger students who specifically have an interest in politics is to seriously talk to everyone in your grade. I cannot stress enough that having multiple perspectives, hearing multiple perspectives, was the best part of my high school experience. I think that gave me so much knowledge that not everyone has. And now the news from cities and towns. First, in Amherst. Panel presses action on racial equity goals. Members cite stalled progress on CRESS, Youth Center, police oversight reforms. By Scott Mersbach. In Amherst, members of the Community Safety and Social Justice Committee are renewing their appeals for town officials to take concrete steps to promote racial equity for Black students, residents, and to do more to confront structural racism in Amherst. At a joint meeting at the town council Monday, members told councilors they are concerned that various recommendations from the Community Safety Working Group, issued nearly 5 years ago, have not been pursued or fully implemented, and that despite the town council voting 10-0 last November, to reiterate support for these objectives that they aren't being implemented quickly enough. Among the areas of concern are no site being identified for a youth empowerment center or a Black, Indigenous, and People of Color cultural center, a resident oversight board not yet set up for the police department, various police reforms and reviews for police still being discussed, and insufficient support for the unarmed police alternative, the Community Responders for Equity, Safety, and Service, or CRESS. We didn't see any budget increases for any of the different departments or to establish a youth empowerment center or multicultural center, said committee co-chairwoman Deborah Ferreras. We're 8 months later, we're still in virtually the same place. The Community Safety Working Group began its work in 2020 following the murder of George Floyd by police officers in Minneapolis, Minnesota, releasing its report in 2021. Since then, the committee has been focused on promoting this work. Ferreras said CRESS and Diversity, Equity, and Inclusion Department have both started, but neither has enough financial support from the town. We didn't create CRESS to be underfunded and understaffed and under-resourced and not be able to carry out its charge, Ferreras said. CRESS is handling far fewer emergency calls than the committee would like to see, said Allegra Clark, who also co-chairs the committee. Clark said just 6 calls were received by CRESS for emergency dispatchers in May, and 2% of all calls are the average each month since dispatching began earlier in 2026. Negligible is how Clark described this. Ferreira said this may be intentional to minimize its need. There's been active resistance from the town to impact and sabotage CRESS, which is the department BIPOC and marginalized people feel comfortable going to, Ferreira said. On the Youth Empowerment Center, Clark said the town should make immediate plans to locate this at Wildwood School, which will no longer be needed for elementary school students in the fall when the new Amethyst Brook School opens and where the town's recreation department is locating. Clark said the center needs a physical space, not just programming, which has been offered by a regular basis by DEI, with teens being invited to various events at the Bangs Community Center and Town Hall. With CRESS expecting to flourish, the committee had expected to see the town reduce the number of police officers. What we have proposed is public safety, said committee member Erica P. Bidade. Bidade said money could be relocated to meaningful programs like CRESS and DEI as part of a broader approach about who gets protected and who feels included in Amherst. Everald Henry, also a committee member, said Amherst needs to show it is a progressive and inclusive town. Inaction is not the solution, Henry said. Counselors said that they take the concerns seriously. District 4 Counselor Jennifer Taub said she was dismayed to hear about the lack of dispatching and why such a slow rollout was occurring. I was really frankly stunned to hear those numbers. I thought dispatch was proceeding, Taub said. At-large Counselor Andy Churchill said he is concerned why CRESS hasn't been funded for 4 p.m. to midnight, rather the daytime when there would be more demand for service. District 5 Counselor Sam McLeod recalls the Amherst Boys Club when he was a child, led by watercolor artist Steve Hamilton, and how the Youth Empowerment Center could benefit children. I can't think of anything to me that has a greater impact on the well-being of youth outside of school and home than a youth center of one form or another, McLeod said. District 1 Counselor Jill Brevik said she hopes the council will be more supportive and push for more than the existing slow and incremental progress, and hopes that counselors can begin reporting out to show the community they are stepping up the speed and mapping out what can be done. We know the things we can do. We know the tools we have at our disposal, Brevik said. Now from Shutesbury, bathroom upgrade for Old Spear Library recommended. Reuse Group presents final report for old building on Town Common by Scott Mersbach in Shutesbury. Installing a bathroom and getting running water into the former M.N. Spear Memorial Library should be prioritized so that the 124-year-old building at 10 Cooleyville Road can continue to be used. That's the main recommendation included in the final report from MN Spear Reuse Committee, which for the past several months has been studying what purposes the 768-square-foot building could have following its closure late last year, making way for the new Shutesbury Public Library. In summary, the committee's opinion is that the addition of a functioning bathroom at the former Spear building greatly enhances the potential options for its future uses, said committee member Stephen Dalmas. While hooking up a bathroom and portable water could exceed $100,000, this would expand possible uses such as for town offices or town police station. The former library is located across the street from Town Hall. Procuring services of a sanitary engineer would determine if these improvements are possible. Because the building is on town common, it's difficult to consider. Consideration would be using a non-municipal building for non-municipal use of the building. The green space is protected under Article 97 of the Amendment to the Massachusetts Constitution, which makes it a complicated process for any change of use to neighboring buildings. We didn't reach any true final conclusions about what should be done with the Spear because we felt the decision is up to the Select Board and the townspeople, Dalmas said. If no change is made to the building, it might be able to remain a basic meeting or record storage site, continuing town uses for provisions of the insurance. That is similar to what had happened at the Old Town Hall, another building in town center. Outgoing Select Board member Rita Farrell said it would be worth making an investment in if a septic system tight tank and a new well could be installed. My opinion is it's good investment, so we're not languishing here for years trying to think about what we're doing with the building. Having a bathroom in there makes it a much more useful space, said Farrell. Farrell also said having a building sit idle and empty is not a good thing, observing that this has challenged neighboring communities. It would be good to keep this moving forward. In other business, the board discussed the possibility of extending winter road maintenance on the private Birch Drive, with the current policy limiting plowing and sanding on the street to the first telephone or first knoll. Town Administrator Haley Bolton said Birch Drive is complicated as it is owned by Lake Wyola Association, and there are questions about whether there is sufficient upkeep. Farrell said it makes sense to revisit the winter maintenance policy and come up with select standards that the Select Board and Highway Department can agree to. Before the meeting concluded, Farrell, likely attending her last Select Board meeting after 6 years on the board, thanked volunteers on town committees, townspeople, and the expertise of municipal workers. She praised Melissa Makepeace O'Neill and Eric Stocker, her Select Board colleagues. You two have made my time on the board a real pleasure. I'm honored to have both of you as friends, Farrell said. James P. Walton, Jr. won an election in May to succeed Farrell. In Northampton, Belchertown man accused of shooting wife held without bail, by Anthony Camilleri, staff writer in Belchertown. Mark Opper, 56-year-old Belchertown man accused of shooting and killing his wife inside their home in March, was held without the right to bail at Hampshire Superior Court arraignment Wednesday afternoon. Opper, 56, was arrested on charges of murder and assault and battery on a family or household member on March 27th after police found his wife, Diana Opper, dead on the floor of their home at Summerhill Estates, 111 Daniel Shays Highway, with what appeared to be multiple gunshot wounds to her torso, according to court documents. The Eastern Hampshire District Court entered a plea of not guilty on Opera's behalf on March 30th arraignment. The Commonwealth presented the case to a Hampshire County grand jury in May, which returned an indictment and moved the matter to Superior Court. A statement of facts compiled by Belchertown and Massachusetts State Police states Opera called 911 to report that he had killed his wife. When Belchertown Detective Sergeant Robert Mann entered the residence, he saw a dark-colored pistol with the magazine removed and an unfired bullet next to it. The gun was on the dining room table, he wrote in the statement of facts. I observed the several bullet casings on the ground in the living room, he wrote. These casings were approximately 10 feet from where Diane was found. Given the number of gunshot wounds sustained and their concentration around torso and arms, investigators believe Opper intentionally shot his wife with the intent to murder her. Deputy District Attorney Jennifer Shule, Assistant District Attorney Aaron Aiello, Chief of Domestic Violence and Sexual Assault Unit, are representing the Commonwealth. Opera is represented by Jonah Goldsmith. The arraignment was heard before Superior Court Judge Michael K. Callan. The case is next scheduled to be in court July 15th for a motion hearing and November 9th for a pretrial hearing. In Hadley, Chloe's Ark Animals Up for Adoption, MSPCA event to be held in Methuen on Saturday. Article by Scott Mersbach. In Hadley. About 400 farm animals, including 317 taken from Hadley Sanctuary in January, will be featured at an open house and adoption event in Methuen this weekend. The Come Say Hey event is being held at the Mass Society of Prevention of Cruelty to Animals, Angel at Nevin's Farm, 400 Broadway, Saturday and Sunday, 10 to 3. The farm has been operating at full capacity due to law enforcement activity, according to an official with the organization, with most of the animals seized from Chloe's Ark on Lawrence Plain Road. Patrick Vistroffer, who has run Chloe's Ark in Hadley since 2018, is facing 21 felony counts of animal cruelty and 7 misdemeanor counts of unlawful possession of wildlife in Hampshire Superior Court in Northampton. Vistroffer was arraigned on charges on April 15th, and his case is pending. A Northwestern District Attorney Office spokeswoman said he's expected back in court on June 18th. Among the birds seized were domestic birds, cockatiels, parrots, parakeets, doves, pigeons, farm birds like chickens, ducks, turkeys, peafowls, goats, cows, pigs, sheep, rabbits, one pony, some wildlife, such as deer and some Canada geese that were allegedly being kept illegally as pets. Chloe's Ark operated with the help of volunteers and donations and no full-time staff since first opening in Marlborough in 2002, starting with a rescued cockatiel. A $30,000 budget was used to feed the animals, to buy hay and grain, and to pay for veterinary bills. Up until this weekend, the animals Vistroffer had at Chloe's Ark and others taken by the organization were unavailable for adoption while court proceedings were underway. Casey McCarthy, Equine and Farm Outreach, is the Equine and Farm Animal Outreach and Rescue contact. She is also the manager at the MSPCA Angel and said in a statement that the organization is the only shelter system in the region equipped to accommodate large volumes of farm animals from seizures and surrenders. Needless to say, our space and resources are stretched thin, McCarthy said. Now that we've gained custody of these farm animals, we're finally able to start finding them homes. The open house will ensure people understand how to meet each animal's unique needs. During the event, potential adopters will have the chance to meet the animals, speak with shelter staff, and begin this matchmaking process. Most of the animals were birds, including chickens and ducks, but there will also be some horses, goats, cows, and pigs, along with zebras, which are available for the first time through this MSPCA Angel. One expected challenge will be placing roosters. Those intend to adopt should not expect to bring the animals home from the event, but many of the animals are expected to be ready for placement within days or weeks. Regardless of the type of animal, many of them came to us in need of medical care and are different stage in their rehab journeys, McCarthy said. By hosting this open house, our goal is to start identifying thoughtful matches so everything is lined up when the time is right for each animal to go to their new home. No RSVP is required, though an inquiry form can be submitted in advance at mspca.org/openhouse. And now for the obituaries. Today, there are 5 obituaries. Alexandra Young in Northampton. Alexandra Sandy Bear Young, 90, of Northampton, passed away peacefully in hospice care on May 31st, 2026. Sandy was born to Irene and Clark Bear on August 27, 1935, Harrisburg, Pennsylvania, and graduated from Camp Hill, Pennsylvania High School. Sandy eventually went to Smith College, graduating as an Ada Comstock Scholar in 1977, magna cum laude, a member of Phi Beta Kappa, and winner of the Dawes Prize for Excellence in Government. She then earned an MPA from UMass, was selected as a presidential management intern, and worked at the National Endowment for the Arts in Washington, D.C. She returned to Northampton to become assistant director of the Smith College Art Museum. Sandy was with Alan Hirschfeld for 35 years until Alan's death in 2022 and is survived by five children, George, Cynthia, Susan, Robert, and Christopher Young, three stepchildren, David, Elizabeth, and Deborah, and six great-grandchildren, and five step-grandchildren, and nine great-grandchildren. Her first husband, Dr. George Young, formerly of Northampton, died in 2021. A celebration of Sandy's life will be announced later. Should you wish to make a donation, please give to a local food bank or arts organization and go to Selusniak Funeral Home for online condolences and tribute book. Attorney John P. Kuderi. In South Deerfield, John P. Kuderi, age 80, passed Wednesday, June 10th. A full obituary will be upcoming edition of the Greenfield Recorder. Visiting hours and mass at Holy Family Church, South Deerfield, will be announced. Ahern Funeral Home in Northampton is handling the arrangements. Bunghang Lee, Northampton, Mass. Bunghang Lee, age 79, passed on Wednesday, June 10th. A full obituary will be published in the upcoming edition of Daily New Hampshire Gazette. The Mitchell Funeral Home is in charge. Claudine A. Wiestrafer in Florence. Claudine A. Wiestrafer, age 85, passed on June 9th. A full obituary will be published in the upcoming edition of the Gazette. Drosdale Funeral Home is entrusted with her services. Judith Gosselin of East Longmeadow, age 77, passed away on June 7th. A full obituary will be published in the Gazette. Mitchell Funeral Home in charge. And those were our obituaries for today. And now for business news around the area. From Amherst, Aaron Andrews, owner of the Hive Collective in Amherst, stocks the shelves with art pieces, candles, and body lotions. The store recently opened at 49 Boltwood Walk. The experience economy arrives. The Hive Collective opens downtown, pairing retail with workshops and events by Samuel Galinas. Online shopping has made it easier than ever to buy things without leaving home. At the same time, places to gather outside work and home can be hard to find. That's the environment in which the Hive Collective is making its debut in downtown Amherst. Is it an art gallery, a retail store, a third place, an event venue? The answer is all of the above. My goal is to provide a shopping experience for people that doesn't feel like shopping, said owner Aaron Andrews, who dreamed up the concept of a retail/event space 4 years ago. He pitched his idea to John Page, executive director of the Amherst Business Improvement District, and now his doors are open at 49 Boltwood Walk. Currently, six local artists sell handmade goods at the Hive Collective. Shelves inside the storefront display skincare products, candles, stationery, and other creations, while Andrews hopes to expand the roster to include artists working in woodworking, painting, pottery, and knitwear. Beyond retail, the space serves as a venue for workshops and events hosted by the artists themselves. Andrews said creating a place where people can spend time and connect is as important as the art. How to catch butterflies. The goal is not simply to sell products. Andrews argues that brick-and-mortar stores must rethink their purpose in an era dominated by online shopping, often using a simple metaphor to explain his vision. When you're doing this kind of thing, it's almost like you're trying to catch butterflies. You can create a net, but you have to be constantly swinging that net and trying to catch butterflies, he said. Or you can create a garden that attracts butterflies. And so far for me, I feel like the events are the garden. They're attracting people into the space, and once they're in the space, there's a good chance they're going to buy something as well, he said. After operating retail spaces in Thorne's Marketplace in Northampton and the Hampshire Mall in Hadley for his handmade skin line, Beyond Happiness, Andrews learned that retail stores are often at the mercy of fate. They rely on the chance that people walk in, look around, and best-case scenario, make a purchase, he said. That reality, combined with the region's enthusiasm for events, became the foundation of his business model. If people are not in here constantly buying stuff, a workshop is going on and some sales are coming in from that, he said. Whereas traditional retail is like they're sitting waiting for customers to come by. These events and workshops, many of which feature tutorials on making products by hand, also give consumers a chance to connect with the stories behind the artists and makers, he said. Sometimes it's not just enough to sell stuff. It's a good idea to teach people how to do it, said Andrew. A lot of people think, oh, you're creating competition for yourself. People would just do it themselves. Why do that? But I found that people enjoy the process, too, and they're going to buy your work anyway. And it's a huge thing for this whole store is that people who don't just buy what you do, they buy why you do it. They're like buying into a story. Upcoming events include a skincare party and a wine night with painting. Certain traditional store elements are lacking, including a register. Instead, the space includes nooks with book and a shrine at the head of the room dedicated to Kid Cudi, one of his favorite rappers from high school. Next to Cudi is a book on Bob Ross, one of his heroes. These accents surround two picnic-sized tables for people to work on a project or collaborative, whether that be studying, creating a podcast, or starting a project. I feel like when I was in high school, there were a lot more spaces you could go to hang out and chill. Nowadays, that's not the case. Like even coffee shops, there's always pressure to buy something if you're sitting there, and I didn't want the space to do that. That's why we have a workspace over there. People just drop in and do their work, and they don't have to buy anything in the space. The Hive is intentionally open late to accommodate students in the area, who often face limited options since businesses and even libraries often close early. Students want something to do, like after class or after school, and the only thing they can do, not that it's bad, but go to bars and that kind of thing. Not everyone wants to drink. The Hive Collective is open Wednesday and Thursday from 10 to 5:30 and Friday from 10 to 8, Saturday 2 to 8, Sunday 10 to 8. For Andrews, who grew up in Northampton and attended Hampshire College, the Hive symbolizes something deeper than a business. As someone who couldn't stomach the feeling of simply working a 9-to-5 job just to make money, he said the space is also a venue to motivate local artists. I want this space, I want myself, to be a reminder for people that they can be what they love and that they can create art and form the project that they dreamt about, said Andrews. He continued, there's this misconception, if you're an artist, you can't really make a living off that. I don't believe that. I believe you can, and I want to host workshops like entrepreneurship workshops, where we talk to people about how you can turn your art into a stable, profitable business without losing the touch and feel of being an artist. These values were instilled in him in his alma mater. Hampshire taught me we can do something, we make something that's true to you, and also make a profit. It's more about being deeply interested in something and figuring out a way to share that, said Andrews. Ongoing inspirations for him, the heroes that motivate him, are Mr. Rogers and Bob Ross. The ability to make mistakes is something that they preach a lot. Your mistakes are actually what build you as a person when you build your brand, he said. I used to shy away from my mistakes. Something that Bob Ross would say is sometimes you need to have the dark to create the light. The dark is what creates that contrast and brings the pictures together. Without the dark moments or the hard times, your painting will be very flat. And news from Smith College. College rejects divestment proposal. Proposal targeted weapons makers tied to Israel by Anthony Camilleri. In Northampton. Months-long push by Student for Justice in Palestine to persuade Smith College to divest from weapons manufacturer tied to Israel ended last week when a trustee advisory committee voted to reject the proposal. The proposal titled Ethical Investment Policy and Procedure Request was put forth by SJP and its sister organization, Alum for Justice in Palestine, AJP, and called for the college to cut financial ties with weapons companies, military contractors, and other corporations that aided in the assault on Gaza. I can't think why a liberal arts institution like Smith College, founded on lofty ideas and now committed to such noble aims as equity, inclusion, diversity, and excellence, would want to be invested in weapons and technology of war, genocide, and environmental devastation, said Catherine Sullivan, a member of the class of 1975. Let's put our money where our mouths are and let's invest in green technologies, innovative health, medical initiatives, other activities that benefit mankind. Let's be the light in a dark world. SJP can argue that its proposal is meant to align to the college's financial investments with a historic track record for standing with human rights, comparing the proposed divestment from Israel to the college's 1986 divestment from South Africa apartheid. However, the college's Advisory Committee on Investor Responsibility, in its written response to the student activist organization, cites a misalignment between the proposal and the college's mission statement as a reason for the proposal's rejection. After careful and exhaustive review, the Advisory Committee concluded the proposal does not fully satisfy the criteria required to recommend further consideration or action by the Investment Committee, the committee wrote. Specifically, the proposal lacks mission alignment, societal impact, and community consensus. There is also concern that it would have a negative financial impact, limiting the ability of the endowment to support the college's mission and conflicting with the trustees' fiduciary responsibility. In the committee's response to the two activist organizations, the committee explained its decision section by section, noting that since the college's endowment is invested in commingled funds rather than direct holdings, avoiding investment in specific businesses would limit the college's pool of investment funds and hinder the endowment's long-term performance. The committee further stated that since there is not a clear definition of companies that primarily manufacture weapons, the proposal would create a significant challenge for the college, possibly leading to a rotating list of excluding businesses. The endowment currently holds no direct investment in weapons manufacturers and is not invested in any defense sector specific funds, the committee stated. The request to screen out companies that have active contracts with countries that have been found by International Criminal Court to be in violation of human rights was also problematic. The committee found that the ICC does not find countries, but instead individuals guilty of such actions, which creates a barrier. The activist groups responded to the committee's decision in a written statement this week in which numerous alum expressed their concerns with the college rejection of the proposal. We need institutions like Smith that shape our youth to take strong stands against military solutions. Class of 1960, Cheryl Hogan remarked in this written statement, violence only produces more violence. More recent grads, such as Clark Gilling, who graduated with the class of 2020, echoed these remarks, expressing dismay with the committee's decision. Every unethical investment, no matter how small, is a pebble on the scales of justice and injustice. Gehling wrote, if all of us selfishly decide that investing in a few grand here and there in projects that disproportionately harm the most vulnerable in our community and beyond, then we all are working toward together to uphold the violent power structures that we say we oppose. Smith spokesperson Carolyn McDaniel responded to the committee's decision in an email to the Gazette sent Wednesday. The Advisory Committee on Investor Responsibility of Smith College Board of Trustees is charged with ensuring that proposed changes to the college's investment strategy will generate returns sufficient to meet the college's mission and support its day-to-day operations, McDaniel wrote. After careful review of a request from the Students for Justice in Palestine and Smith Alum for Justice in Palestine to adjust its current investment portfolio, the committee has determined the request did not meet the criteria required to forward it to the board. And in more local news, Northampton District Court, Southampton man charged with OUI in crash. Mother and child seriously injured in collision by Sam Furland. In Southampton, a Southampton man has been arrested on charges of operating under the influence after allegedly hitting a mother and her baby with his vehicle near 43 Glendale Road Tuesday at 6:30 p.m., according to the Northwestern District Attorney's Office. Jeffrey Russell, 37, was arraigned Wednesday in Northampton District Court and pleaded not guilty to charges of operating under the influence of alcohol, second offense, negligent operation of a motor vehicle, and operating under the influence causing serious bodily injury. Upon arrival at the scene, emergency personnel found a 39-year-old woman and her 1-year-old suffering serious injuries, both of whom were transported to Bay State Medical for treatment, according to the DA's office. Russell was arrested after a preliminary investigation determined he was the driver of the Toyota Tundra involved in the crash. The mother and child are expected to survive, according to DA spokesperson Melissa Sippel. An incident remains under investigation by the Mass State Police of Detective Unit assigned to the Northwestern District Attorney's Office, the State Police Crime Scene Service Section, the Collision Analysis and Reconstruction Section, and the Southampton Police Department. Russell was represented by attorney Jonah Goldsmith of the Committee for Public Counsel Services at his arraignment. Assistant Director, District Attorney Jared Hirsch represented the Commonwealth and requested bail at $5,000. District Court Judge Jacqueline Connolly set the bail at $1,000. Making news, Greenfield Savings Bank opens a branch in East Hampton. Greenfield Savings Bank celebrated the grand opening of its

0: This broadcast service is provided by Valley iRadio. The material being read is the copyright property of the publications being read. Access to this program is solely for persons who cannot read the original printed version due to a visual impairment or other disability. By continuing to listen, you confirm that you have such a condition.
1: Hundreds of customers and supports numerous local nonprofits and initiatives. Next, Cooley Dickinson Hospital earns a recognition. For the seventh straight year, Cooley Dickinson Hospital is named LGBTQ plus healthcare equality leader from the Human Rights Campaign Foundation. The foundation, the largest arm of the nation's largest LGBTQ civil rights organization, recently released the biennial 2026 Healthcare Equity Index, the industry standard benchmarking tool for LGBTQ inclusion plus inclusion and equity practices in the healthcare field. The HEI helps healthcare facilities maintain and strengthen LGBTQ plus inclusive care. The report offers aggregate findings, benchmarks, and guidance for adaptation. In the 2026 edition of the HEI, overall participation remains strong, with nearly 750 healthcare facilities applying to be honored. Cooley Dickinson promotes LGBTQ plus health equity and access to care through staff education, training to better serve patients, specialized services, inclusion policies for patients and employees. A positive place of Cooley Dickinson, a grant-funded community-based program of the hospital, has been providing healthcare, housing, and other health-related services for over 30 years to gay, bisexual, transgender people living with HIV. With providers who have pursued specialties in addition to board certifications in family medicine, the primary care practice located at 15 Atwood Drive in Northampton, formerly known as Oxbow Primary Care, has particular expertise in prenatal care, obstetrics and birth, pediatrics and LGBTQ plus care, and is dedicated to serving families of every variety of all ages. Bank ESB promotes Barrett to Senior VP, Human Resources in East Hampton. Bank ESB has promoted Megan Barrett to Senior Vice President, Human Resources, based at the company's headquarters at 36 Main Street in East Hampton. Barrett of West Springfield brings nearly two decades of dedication services to Bank ESB, having joined the bank in 2008 as a Human Resource Assistant. Over the course of her tenure, she has steadily advanced through leadership roles, demonstrating a strong commitment to employee engagement, operational excellence, and organizational culture. In her new role, Barrett oversees all human resource functions for the organization, including employee engagement, employee relations, talent acquisition, HR operations, payroll, benefits, and compensation management. She currently leads a team of 10 HR professionals and plays a critical role in shaping and sustaining the company's culture. Prior to joining Bank ESB, Barrett gained more than a decade of experience in human resources and operations, including serving as HR and operations manager at Comp USA. She holds an associate degree in liberal arts from Holyoke Community College, pursued studies in psychology at Rhode Island College. There's a tractor show to host antique tractor tractor supply to host antique tractor shows in Belchertown. The Tractor Supply Company is hosting an antique tractor show in Belchertown on Saturday, June 20th from 10 to 4. The show, to be held at 30 Turkey Hill Road, will give customers a chance to see a full line of restored antique tractors. Whether you're a tractor enthusiast, nostalgic farmer, or interested in family-friendly activities this time of year, our antique tractor show is sure to be a fun and informative experience, said Carrie Lynch, manager of Belchertown Tractor Supply Store. 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In Northampton, Click Workspace, a not-for-profit co-working gallery and community event space, is celebrating 10 years at Market Street in downtown Northampton, Friday, June 12th from 6 to 8, with a reception, live jazz, special exhibition, silent auction of artists' works that have been shown in the gallery over the past decade. Architect and Executive Director Mary Yun led the 2015-2016 renovation and redesign of the space at 9.5 Market Street,

0: Previously, an antiques market and apartment to two floors of modern, light-filled, modular co-working space for up to 90 members. 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Thank you so much for listening.
1: Hi, I'm Linda. I will be reading an article from Woman's Day, April-May 2024 issue, How to Find Your Yay, Discover an Easy Daily Habit That Can Help You Approach Life with Lightness and Lightning Bolt Energy. Our editor-in-chief, Megan Murphy, divulges the secret in part two of our new Power Up program. When my dad was diagnosed with terminal pancreatic cancer, it was a gut punch. I had 3 small kids and a big high-stress job with a long commute, and I wasn't ready to lose my rock. I cried through dark spin classes and burst into tears in the shower and on solo car rides. I was barely holding it together, struggling just to get out of bed, watching Pop go through chemo and radiation, get sicker and eventually pass away, drain me like nothing ever had. It tested my usually sunny outlook and all the skills I share in my book, Your Fully Charged Life, that had previously helped me ride through hardships. One day I joined Pop for chemo and cuddled up to him in his giant vinyl recliner. And he told me not to be so negative. I've forgotten what I said to elicit that response. I only remember trying to be present, realistic, and accepting of the situation. I do remember his remark hitting me like a truck. I wasn't a negative person. That wasn't me. His comment helped me see that even though the future looked bleak for him and for me without him, there were still good things in the world and positivity to be found. Acceptance and optimism weren't mutually exclusive. I could live with what felt like a stabbing pain in my chest and still be okay, even when he died. After that day, I started a personal challenge called Operation Good Grief. Each day I forced myself to notice one thing that didn't stink. I was in such a bad place that this was the best I could muster. I would note the not-so-horrible thing, snap a photo, and post it on Instagram with the hashtag Operation Good Grief. It could be heart-shaped foam on a latte, daffodils blooming at the end of my walkway, a sweaty workout with friends, anything I forced myself to pause and appreciate. I kept up this simple daily habit for nearly 2 years, and it conditioned me to see and register the good in life almost automatically. Gradually, it came to feel as if there were more yays around, which cemented in me a deep and permanent sense of gratitude, and that sense of gratitude healed me and changed me forever. There's scientific reason my simple daily practice of finding the yay during a tough time rewired me for joy. I asked Emiliana Simon Thomas, PhD, the science director of the Greater Good Science Center at the University of California at Berkeley and the leader of its expanding gratitude project, to explain the research to me. She says, when you feel grateful for something or maintain an overall attitude of gratitude, the glucose and oxygen in your brain that might otherwise have fueled negative thought patterns instead get allocated toward pathways and regions that signal pleasure, which helps you feel happier and more alive. for all sorts of people, from healthcare workers at risk of burnout to recovering alcoholics to those just dealing with everyday challenges. Gratitude is proven to increase well-being and happiness. Other research shows that gratitude has specific powers. It helps us manage stress better and increases our self-esteem. If you recognize and appreciate what you've been given in life, it sends your inner bully the message that you're worthy. We become kinder, more helpful, more generous people. That sets off a chain reaction that builds relationships and social support. Gratitude shuts down comparison. Being grateful for what you have creates a force field that protects you against energy-draining emotions like jealousy, envy, and resentment.
2: 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I am very fortunate to be a Valley Eye Radio reader. Thank you for listening.
3: And you are listening to Valley Eye Radio. It is Friday, the 12th of June, 2026. In our reader's chair right now, we have Mary, and she's going to be bringing us news from Franklin County with the Greenfield Recorder. And I'm going to turn it over to her right now.
4: Thank you, Diane. And this is Mary, and I'll be reading from the Greenfield Recorder for you today. We're going to start with the weather, as we always do. Today, sorry to say, I guess, maybe, it's going to be 94 degrees, hot, a heavy thunderstorm in the afternoon. And tonight, we'll have a low of 64 degrees, and it'll be partly cloudy with a heavy thunderstorm. Saturday, we'll have a high of 91 and a low of 56, mostly sunny, hot, and less humid. For Sunday, it'll be hot, a thunderstorm late in the afternoon, with a high of 90 and a low of 65. For Monday, we'll be cooling it down with a high of 78 and a low of 50, partly sunny and not as warm. Tuesday, we'll have a high of 74 and a low of 55. It'll be nice with some sun. And Wednesday, a blend of sun and clouds, high of 77 and a low of 56. And we'll move on now to the news of the day. Our first article is entitled, Religious Remarks in Grad Speech Draw Ire. Superintendent retires early following complaints to school committee. And this is by Aaron Lee Hoffman from Montague. In the wake of complaints to the school committee about religious remarks he made during the May 28th commencement ceremony, Franklin County Technical School Superintendent Richard Martin has retired 3 weeks early. During Wednesday's school committee meeting, Chair Richard Kuklowitz read a statement regarding 6 formal complaints the committee had received against Martin that were centered primarily on religious references made during the speech, and the nature of these references in the context of a public school graduation ceremony. Kuklowitz explained how, while Martin's remarks were intended to acknowledge and remember Christian Walker, a Franklin Tech student who was killed in Keene, New Hampshire last June, and emphasize themes of forgiveness, compassion, and community, quote, many individuals felt that those messages were overshadowed when he invited attendees to join him in a prayer and made references that were perceived as religious in nature, end quote. We are disappointed that such remarks were made during our graduation ceremony, and we have taken action to prevent this from occurring in the future, Kuklowitz said. He noted that Franklin Tech plans to update its policies on public events and other measures intended to help prevent similar concerns from arising. Kuklowitz then announced that, in response to the complaints regarding the graduation speech, Martin voluntarily retired on Monday, June 8th, although his initial retirement date was set for June 30th. Martin had worked at Franklin Tech for 17 years, first as principal starting in 2009, then as superintendent since 2015. The school committee chair confirmed that he accepted Martin's notice of early retirement and forfeited the last weeks of regular pay while honoring contractual agreements regarding vacation and severance pay. Starting July 1st, Ryan Regge, Pathfinder's Regional Vocational Technical School's principal will take over as Franklin Tech's new superintendent. The school committee has approved his contract through 2029. On Thursday, Martin said that the focus of his remarks was on a grieving family whose son would have graduated with this class, but was tragically shot and killed, as well as the seniors who lost a friend. Upon hearing about Martin's early retirement on Thursday, Ashley Walker, Christian Walker's mother, said she was blown away by the news. She said her family felt like we were in such loving support with the community in that moment at the graduation ceremony, and expressed appreciation for the support Martin has provided the family since her son's death. In 6 letters sent to the school committee, Franklin Tech teachers, administrators, and district residents wrote to express concerns over the inclusion of prayer at a commencement. Letter writers said the remarks distracted from the ceremony meant for graduates, marginalized audience members, and potentially opened the school up to legal liability. Some letters called for disciplinary action against Martin and for the school committee to create a policy to avoid a situation like this again. Letters also shared concerns about the nature of the valedictorian speech, which also contained religious references. During the May 28th ceremony, Martin invited the Walker family to gather around a chair reserved for Christian Walker, followed by an offer for graduates and audience members to join in a prayer for the family. "If anyone feels led to," Martin asked, "for those who can pray, to stand and extend their hands." Martin, fellow administrators on the stage, and some audience members also did so. Martin also spoke to forgiveness in the context of almost losing his own son in a violent assault in Miller's Falls in December 2023, and shared with students an interpretation of the school's initials as guidance for graduates, stating, "Forgive so you can move forward. Care deeply about others. Build trust through teamwork, and use your skills in service to the world around you." At the end of the speech, Martin shared that FCTS stands for me personally, Faith in Christ Transforms My Heart and Saves My Soul. According to the U.S. Department of Education's updated guidance on constitutionally protected prayer and religious expression in public schools must allow for students and other school employees to engage in an individual act of prayer, provided they do not thereby coerce participation or speak on behalf of the school as an institution. Student speakers who wish to thank God in their graduation speeches should be allowed to do so as long as other students are not asked to participate with them. In addition, an additional letter was sent to the district from the Washington, D.C.-based nonprofit educational and advocacy organization Americans United for Separation of Church and State, which asked Franklin Tech not to allow proselytizing religious content in speeches at future school events. The nonpartisan organization also requested an update when work has been done to address the issue. The letter, attributed to Ian Smith, staff attorney at Americans United, explained that while the organization understands the context in which Martin used prayer, the inclusion of prayer and religious references during graduation conveys disrespect for graduates, students, and families' beliefs, and sends the message that students who do not practice the officially favored faith are unwelcome outsiders who do not belong. Moreover, a public school official praying and preaching to a captive audience violates the Establishment Clause of the First Amendment to the U.S. Constitution. The letter continues before delving into court precedent around prayer at public schools, citing several Supreme Court cases. The letter states that because courts have held that public school employees cannot lead, initiate, participate in, or encourage prayer involving students or otherwise to promote religion to students, the speech at Franklin Tech fits even more squarely in violation of the First Amendment. A similar situation occurred in 2017 in Springfield, Illinois, when then outgoing superintendent Kent Medlin was suspended for saying a prayer at a graduation. During Wednesday's school committee meeting, Kuklowitz decided not to allow commentary on the matter outside of members, stating that this is the first time in the 31 years he's been on the committee that he's restricting public comment on the issue, as public comment cannot address sensitive personnel matters in open discussion that would compromise individual privacy or the organization's legal standing. While commentary from school committee members on the situation was limited to only clarification on how many complaints were filed with the committee, New Salem Representative Brian Camden said he wants to think of the 15-plus good years and all the amazing things Martin did for our district, and don't let one minor event at the end of his long, successful career affect the overall opinion of him. Our next article, School Intrusion Addressed, Calls for Improved Communication, Procedures Come in Wake of Shelter in Place at Federal Street School. This is by Madison Schofield from Greenfield. School committee members are pushing to improve communication and address how facility problems are reported after hearing concerns from parents, teachers, and community members regarding the school district's response after someone unexpectedly gained access to Federal Street School last week. "You were failed because you should have been spoken to the day it happened. I'm sorry that that happened to you," school committee member Melody Goodwin said, speaking to the teachers who gathered at the John Zahn Community Center on Wednesday evening. "Communication's been bad in Greenfield for over 20 years. This is not about interim superintendent Roland Joyle Jr. This is about Greenfield. We like to pretend everything is wonderful. Communication is key because everyone, me, parents, teachers, would have felt better with open and honest communication." On Friday, June 5th, a shelter in place was called at Federal Street School under the advisement of the Greenfield Police Department, as police were monitoring the location of a young man with autism who was struggling with a mental health crisis. The man was able to enter the school through a door with a faulty latch. Earlier this week, Police Chief Todd Dodge said that after being removed from the school by police, the individual was returned to Bay State Franklin Medical Center. Parents said that while this individual did not intend any harm to the students, the incident proved that the school department needs to improve communication and address how incidents and facility concerns are reported. "There is no standardized incident reporting across the district. Mayor Ginny Disorger, you're responsible for all the buildings across the district. If there was a failure of the door lock that was brought up multiple times by staff and it was never handled or escalated to you, that is a failure of communication." Virginia Haskell, who has two children who attend Federal Street School, told the school committee, "There are several issues of accountability that I've brought up with the principal that haven't made it to the superintendent's office. If I am forced to trust my children with you for so many hours a day, you need to do better." Samantha Slater, a teacher at Federal Street School, told the school committee that teachers had no information as to what was occurring in the moment or why a shelter in place was needed, leading to confusion and fear. On Friday at approximately 11:55 a.m., an unauthorized young male entered our school building through the middle doors and was able to gain access all the way to the second and third floors of the south side of the building. For reference, I was testing students on the second floor classroom directly across from the staff room, Slater said. When the shelter in place was called, I did a quick sweep of the hall to check for any students that needed a space. In doing so, I observed police officers at the top of the staircase to which I immediately closed and locked my door. This is when I knew the scenario was more serious than a shelter-in-place call. I've asked now twice the question, was the shelter-in-place called before the person entered the building? Still, no one seems to be able to give me a concrete answer. The timeline does not add up, Slater continued. While we now understand that this individual was not believed to pose a threat to himself or others that was not known in the moment, staff and students were faced with an unknown person in that building, and the fear and uncertainty experienced during that time was very real. William Gordon, Greenfield's retired deputy police chief, called for an independent investigation into whether it was known that the door lock was faulty, and if so, how long school leadership had that knowledge. He said that our students are Greenfield's greatest assets and the most vulnerable. Joyle, interim superintendent, said that if it was known that the door was broken, the information was not shared with his office, and at no point in the past 2 years was any work order or repair request submitted in the district computer system. We've heard rumblings, I've heard them myself, that people knew the door was compromised. Okay, well, we still haven't gotten to the point yet with telling me who knew, Joyle said. I can tell you I didn't know the door was compromised. I can tell you I talked with the principal. The principal didn't know that the door was compromised. I talked to the daytime custodian, who's been there for 3 years, and he did not know the door was compromised. Committee member Melissa Mackenzie Webb spoke up to say she was aware the door was faulty and that she had mentioned the issue during a tour of the schools that was part of the capital expense planning process. I'm going to be honest. I was aware there was a fault. There was a fault with the door. My son has opened that door. When we did our capital planning walkthrough, I walked up to the door and yanked on it. Someone said, I've got to get my key card, and I said, why? It opens if you yank it in the right way, Mackenzie Webb said. Of course, in that moment, it did not happen. Part of me wishes it had, because I don't feel we would be having this conversation. But I did, during the Capitol walkthrough, say that there was a fault in the door. Goodwin said teachers and parents need to alert the school district when something is wrong, and if they are not seeing responses at the school level, to elevate them to the superintendent and school committee. I encourage teachers, you yell bloody murder. If something is not working, if you're not heard, you start calling the school committee members, Goodwin said, because it's not about the money. Safety is always first. Joyle said he met with the police department, the Franklin County Sheriff's Office, and the state police school safety liaison to review how the intrusion was handled, and that while further review of school safety policies will be conducted, he believes the response to the incident was handled appropriately. We're trying to learn from this and heal, and we do think that overall the incident itself, the time frame of whatever it was, the 5 to 10 minutes, went really well in that sense. I'm not saying it wasn't scary in that sense, but it was handled appropriately all the time being, Joyle said. We're still gathering some more information. We're looking at our written policies. I do have a commitment to our parents here because they do trust us. School committee chair Stacy Sexton said the topic would likely return at a future meeting. Our next article is by Katie Castellani, State House News Service, and it's entitled Farmworkers Hope Pay Bill Advances. House bill got 9-0 labor committee vote, awaits attention in ways and means. And this is from Boston. Farm workers are hoping lawmakers will advance legislation that raises their pay almost 50% to match the state minimum wage and grants them overtime. Meanwhile, there is resistance to the proposed pay raises from farmers who are facing economic pressures. What we're trying to do is address some pretty harmful exemptions in wage and hour laws as they impact farm workers, said Maya McCann Somm, a staff attorney for the Central West Justice Center. McCann Somm spoke during a rally held by the Fairness for Farm Workers Coalition in support of bills aimed at boosting farm workers' pay and benefits. Under state law, farm workers' minimum wage is $8 per hour, almost half the state's minimum wage of $15 per hour, and they are not guaranteed overtime pay or paid time off. Legislation would allow agricultural workers to accrue up to 55 hours of paid time off per year and raise their pay to match the statewide minimum wage. These bills would also grant anyone working 8 hours a day or more 2 15-minute breaks. The legislation is similar to an amendment Senator Adam Gomez filed, then withdrew, to a sweeping bill the Senate unanimously passed in April, aimed at stabilizing the state's agriculture industry and supporting farmers. Representatives Carlos Gonzalez of Springfield and Frank Moran of Lawrence are sponsoring the House bill. It has been pending in the House Ways and Means Committee since February, after it cleared the House side of the committee on labor and workforce development in a 9-0 vote. The Senate bill, sponsored by Gomez of Springfield and Senator Jamie Eldridge of Marlborough, has been sitting in the committee on revenue since last February. The committee has a June 25th deadline to vote on it. Gomez is also sponsoring a bill that would establish a refundable tax credit for farm and agricultural employers that would refund them 40% of overtime wages paid to employees who work more than 55 hours a week. The bill is also in the Committee on Revenue, which has a June 25th deadline to report on it. Gonzalez and Moran sponsored a similar House bill that the Committee on Revenue included in a study order in April. Eldridge, who chairs the Committee on Revenue, said farm workers are usually treated well, and it's important that's reflected in the law. He represents a suburban district that includes farming towns in Middlesex and Worcester counties. I think about my district, which is sort of a suburban rural district in Metro West. What makes this district so special? Whether you talk about the fruits and produce that are available, whether you're talking about people coming to visit the farms, whether you're talking about the jobs that are created in the area, on top of the great work that the farm workers are doing, so much of that is on the backs of the farm workers, he said during the rally. I greatly appreciate the work of farm workers across Massachusetts. It is long overdue that the laws of Massachusetts support them. Eldridge said he is working very hard to get the bills reported out of committee, and there have been some rather frustrating talks with the Massachusetts Farm Bureau Federation regarding the legislation. Former Representative Daniel Bosley, now a lobbyist for the Massachusetts Farm Bureau Federation, testified against the bills during their committee hearings. Bosley said the bills have a reasonable goal, and he supports the provision to raise the minimum wage for farm workers, noting that most farms pay employees more than $8 per hour. However, Bosley said the group opposes all the other provisions and that he's hard-pressed to find any state law that grants workers accrued time off. We want to continue to talk because we think they're laudable goals, and I appreciate the advocates of this. But we really object to anything other than minimum wage ongoing, he said, during a Committee on Labor and Workforce Development hearing in October. During a hearing last July on the bills in the Revenue Committee, Karen Schwalbe, executive director of the Massachusetts Farm Bureau Federation, said struggling farms in the state can't take on the mandates proposed in the legislation. Schwalbe cited the 2022 Census of Agriculture from the U.S. Department of Agriculture, which found the average Massachusetts farm brought in an average net income of $13,500. She also said most farmers are operating at a loss and rely on jobs away from the farm to keep their business afloat. Each of these bills would impose new labor mandates on Massachusetts farms that many simply cannot absorb, she said. McCann Somm said advocates understand farmers' concerns and the pressures they are under and have been having discussions with opponents. She said previous versions of the legislation were sent to study the past two sessions in a row, and each time they were tweaked slightly to reflect discussions with opponents. And now, on today's front page, it's called Puzzle Play, and there's a picture of people sitting down and doing puzzles. And it was entitled Julian Henry, Ryan Henry, Ruby Henry, and Jake Jackson, Cockwright Clark of Team Henry House, compete with other teams to complete a jigsaw puzzle of curious cats during a competition at the Carnegie Public Library in Turner's Falls on Tuesday. The library will also host a puzzle swap on Saturday, June 13th, from 10 a.m. to noon, where residents can trade in their already solved puzzles for something they haven't assembled before. That's nice. I never heard of anything like that. Back to news. Opioid deaths remain level locally. Despite statewide decline, local data records 12 deaths in both 2024 and 2025. And this is by staff writer Johnny Deppen. Although opioid-related overdose deaths in the state dropped below 1,000 individuals in 2025 for the first time since 2013, according to preliminary data released last week, the number of fatal overdoses in Franklin County and the North Quabbin region remained level when comparing data from 2024 and 2025. In Massachusetts, 978 people died from opioid-related overdoses in 2025, meaning someone died approximately every 9 hours. This represents a roughly 27% decrease from 2024, according to Massachusetts Department of Public Health data that was released by the U.S. Centers for Disease Control and Prevention. However, no decrease was seen in Franklin County or the North Quabbin region, local experts say. 12 people died from opioid-related overdoses in 2024, and the same number died in 2025, according to data provided by the Opioid Task Force of Franklin County and the North Quabbin region. However, the number still represents a 75% decline from a peak of 48 deaths in 2021. We have seen a 62.5% decline in opioid-related overdose deaths between 2023 and 2025. Still too many deaths. When we look historically, since the task force was created, 304 people have died in our rural region since 2012, explained Deb McLaughlin, coordinator of the Opioid Task Force of Franklin County and the North Quabbin region. Clearly, this crisis has taken a real toll in our rural region. I just want to emphasize that behind every number is a person and a family who has lost a loved one. We've had 24 deaths in the past 2 years, which are 24 deaths too many. Sarah Ahern, Recovery and Harm Reduction Coordinator at Choice Recovery Coaching, said that statewide, harm reduction has played a huge role in limiting the number of overdose deaths. She said overdoses are still happening, but that people who overdose are dying less frequently, in part due to use of naloxone, also known by the brand name Narcan, which can stop overdoses before they become fatal. Since 2021, 6,000 naloxone kits have been distributed across Franklin County, according to McLaughlin. This includes 50 or so public pickup spots where anyone can grab a kit. Plus, Naloxone is available at certain pharmacies, including Walgreens and CVS in Greenfield. Harm reduction encompasses a lot of things, which includes accessibility to Naloxone. It's way more accessible than it has ever been, Ahern said. It's always over the counter now. People can go to the pharmacy and not have to feel any certain way. Massachusetts is very lucky. We have drug checking capabilities through Brandeis University, so harm reduction entities know what's on the ground. There's a lot of adulterants in the drug supply. The adulterant is something that is added to the supply of drugs that lowers the purity of the drug or its quality. This could be something like fentanyl, xylazine, or another harmful stimulant that increases the fatality of the drug it's been added to. While data for 2025 has not yet been released by the Massachusetts Bureau of Substance Addiction Services, in 2024, 87.5% of all opioid-related overdose deaths had a toxicology screening done post-mortem, and 88.6% of these screenings showed fentanyl in the individual's system. In Franklin and Hampshire counties, Tapestry, an organization whose mission is to provide vital, effective, inclusive community health services and resources, according to its website, offers drug testing at its harm reduction sites, including at 40 School Street in Greenfield. If someone wants a sample tested, it has to be the size of a grain of rice, and Tapestry will test it to see if it has been mixed with an adulterant. Katie Lessard, program manager at Tapestry, said this is another aspect of harm reduction that has led to the decrease in opioid-related overdose deaths. We're able to say, safely use this bag, or use with caution, Lessard said. It gives someone the choice if they want to use that sample. I think that's another reason that's lowered the overdoses as well, knowing what's in their drug supply. Medicaid cuts that are slated to take effect at the start of 2027 are on the minds of those who provide help to individuals suffering from substance use disorder. Ahern said that because of the loss of federal funding through Medicaid, local and rural hospitals will be the first to feel the effects, and Franklin County will absorb a lot of damage. Anything that's Medicaid billable will be under extreme scrutiny, Ahern said. Anything that reduces access to healing, whatever that looks like for you, is problematic. The landscape is getting pretty frightening, mainly from the federal government situation. McLaughlin said it's still unclear how those diagnosed with substance use disorder will be affected by the Medicaid cuts in President Donald Trump's One Big Beautiful Bill Act. Based on projections, I think there is a huge concern about the number of people that are going to be losing Medicaid, particularly because the changes in the Medicaid requirements, McLaughlin said. One of the things that we've been tracking is what impact that's going to have on their Medicaid eligibility if they are unable to work. This is a team sport, McLaughlin continued. We can't do this alone. Our next article is by Dominic Poli from Orange, and it's entitled After Series of Biting Incidents, Select Board Votes to Euthanize Dog, Second Animal Deemed a Nuisance for Frequently Getting Loose. A local business owner has until June 19th to appeal the select board's decision to euthanize one of his dogs, which reportedly has bitten three people within 4 months. Rodney Kofsky said on Monday that he intends to file a petition with a local district court judge, and he was awaiting the official paperwork via certified mail. I'm not putting the dog down, he said, inside Northeast Auto's front office. The select board's meeting on June 3rd included a 53-minute hearing to determine the dangerousness of a 2-year-old mixed-breed dog named Davidson. The board heard from two of the alleged bite victims and Kofsky before voting unanimously to deem the dog dangerous and to order that the dog be euthanized to protect residents. This hearing immediately followed a separate one in which select board members gave Kofsky a list of requirements regarding Orion, one of his other dogs, who allegedly gets loose often. What's odd about this case is not a dog that is getting off property, Janelle Karen, an officer with North Quavon Regional Animal Control, told board members about Davidson. This dog has bitten 3 times. All 3 times it has been on the property. 2 of them it sent people to the hospital. They all sustained pretty significant bites. I've never had to deem a dog dangerous on its own property before, she added. Davidson resides at Northeast Auto at 23 Eagleville Road. Kofsky, who lives elsewhere, described him as a guard dog, saying he wants to protect himself and his business out of concern over break-ins and robberies. He has owned the business for about 10 years. Karen said the people who were bitten were customers who were allowed to be on the property and were not trespassing. When they close at night, it's reasonable that anybody should be able to walk through that office door and be safe and not be attacked, she said. Karen reported that the incidents occurred on January 6th, February 16th, and April 21st. She explained one of the victims was an older woman with her 11-year-old grandchild. Karen says she fears what might happen if Davidson gets a hold of a child. Select board members Reed Jeffries, Jeff Anderson Jr., asked if the dog was ever provoked, and he was told that did not happen. Karen said the first bite occurred when a customer walked through the garage's bay. The second, she said, happened in the business office. The third also took place inside the 3,200-square-foot building. One of the alleged victims is an O'Reilly Auto Parts delivery driver. Bukowski argued against North Quabbin Regional Animal Control's narrative. He disputed the older woman's claim, insisting there was no way Davidson's leash would have allowed him to reach her. Kofsky said Davidson is a gentle animal until he is frightened or threatened, in which case he becomes aggressive. That's his job, to protect. That's what he does. He's a sweet dog if he knows you, he told select board members. Once he knows who you are, he doesn't care. But the select board member, Alexandra Schwantz, chimed in to say Northeast Auto is a place of business, and it is reasonable to expect that not everyone who enters the property will be known to the owner's dog. Kofsky noted there are employee-only signs posted in this building. The canine was ordered to be muzzled after the first 2 bites, and select board members asked how he was able to bite another person. Kofsky said he hadn't yet started his work day, and the grandmother walked in unexpectedly. Before the vote to euthanize Davidson, Anderson said, "The public has a reasonable expectation of safety, and it is the select board's responsibility to ensure it." Nuisance dog hearing. The earlier hearing pertained to Kofsky's dog Orion, a 5-year-old pit bull. The dog was deemed a nuisance by the select board in October for frequently getting loose, and Kofsky was asked to keep him tied up until a fence was built. "Just a couple of months ago, we started getting complaints again," Karen said on June 3rd. Since the hearing, the dog has now been loose an additional 4 times. It seems that the fence was not put up, the dog is not being kept on a leash, and we're back in the same boat as we were last year when we had the hearing. Karen's recommendation is to rehome Orion to find a licensed shelter or rescue group to surrender him. She explained he got loose on April 30th, May 2nd, May 4th, and May 13th. Kofsky said he installed a 5-foot wall along the 150-foot backside of his property after the October 1st meeting. According to Kofsky, the reason Orion escaped is a 4-foot gap between two unconnected property fences, and he put up a makeshift fence to keep the dogs in. However, he said numerous neighbors have removed the makeshift fence to get to the nearby Duncan and Honey Farms convenience store. He said he took it upon himself to purchase and install a 6-foot steel gate to fill the gap, and that Orion is now on a leash during business hours, except when he is let off to relieve himself behind the building. Karen said her biggest concern is that the dog will be struck by a vehicle or a motorist will be injured swerving to avoid him. She acknowledged that Orion is a very friendly animal. "I don't want to see this dog get hurt, you know," she said. Select Board Chair Julie Davis also mentioned that Davidson and Orion have been unregistered dogs, and Kofsky assured the Select Board on October 1st that he would rectify that issue the following day. But Davis said the dogs were not registered until June 2nd. She said this demonstrates a pattern of noncompliance. The dog hearing pertaining to Orion was continued to Wednesday, July 1st at 5:30 p.m. Kofsky has asked to provide proof of insurance, proof of an outdoor enclosure that fits the required specifications, and proof of some reconfiguration of the business's office area. And it's 40 past the hour, so it is time for the obituaries. And today we have 5 obituaries and 3 death notices. And these are from the Greenfield Recorder for today, Friday, June 12th. From South Deerfield, Joyce Zukowski passed away peacefully on June 4th, comforted by her family during her final days. She was 91. She was born in Turner's Falls and graduated from Turner's Falls High School. She was the devoted spouse of 61 years to Henry Zukowski, who predeceased her. She is survived by daughters Barbara Hunting, Linda Zukowski, Susan Zukowski, and son Joe. A funeral mass will be held on June 18th at 10 a.m. at Holy Family Church in South Deerfield, with burial immediately following. From Montague, Gregory Newth, 74, passed away on May 23rd after a short and devastating illness from the tick-borne Powassan virus. He leaves many behind who will miss him dearly: his wife Alice, sister Nancy Greenfield, and niece Jessica Greenfield, both of Italy, and many other relatives, cousins, and friends. A celebration of Greg's life will be held on Sunday, June 28th, from 2 to 5 p.m. at the First Congregational Church in Montague Center. Casual attire is preferred. From New London, New Hampshire, on the frosty morning of February 4th, Richard B. Kellum, 95, passed away at Alice Peck Day Memorial Hospital, Lebanon, New Hampshire. Dick was born in Beverly, Massachusetts, on July 31, 1930. Immediately upon graduation from Wesleyan in 1952 to fulfill his military obligation, Dick was accepted into OCS, Officer Candidate School, and served in the Navy for 4 years during the Korean War. Teaching became the next natural step at Mount Hermon School. When the headmaster emphasized he needed not only a science teacher, but someone to develop the ski program, Dick knew that he had found the perfect combination of vocation and passion. Dick is survived by his wife Marilyn, daughter Kristen, son Jeffrey, and 3 grandchildren. A service of remembrance will take place at the Mount Hermon Chapel, Mount Hermon, on Saturday, July 11th, at 1 p.m., and a reception will follow in the Bolger House. Next, from Greenfield, Catherine J. Batsis, age 82, passed away on Friday, June 5th, at Charlene Manor Extended Care Facility. She was born in Concord, Massachusetts on January 20, 1944. In 1967, she graduated from Simmons College in Boston, receiving her master's degree in library and information sciences. Catherine authored two books, a memoir of her husband and their life together, and a poetry book. 3 years after Andrew's passing in 2005, Kathy moved to Greenfield to live near her brother and his family. Among her survivors, Kathy leaves her brother, Emmanuel, and two goddaughters, Catherine Fontana and Elena DeGeorge. Calling hours will be held Tuesday, June 16th, from 11 to 1 p.m. at the Kostansky Funeral Home in Turner's Falls. Burial will be held at the convenience of the family. And this is from Orange. I, Patricia Lee Greenlaw Babbitt, write this in life, not after I'm gone. I began this life as a foster child, and with my sister, was raised in a wonderful home in Montague by a wonderful foster mother, Gertie Mum Billings. I graduated from Greenfield High School, class of 1954. I was married to the love of my life, Paul T. Babbitt, and we enjoyed many years together until his passing in 2014. Pat leaves behind her children, Sharon Sibley, John Terser Jr., Paula Walker, Tricia Smith, as well as grandchildren and great-grands. Please don't grieve for me, as I've waited for this reunion with my Lord for a long time. I pray I will see you all on the other side of the mountain. With love, Patricia Lee Greenlaw Babbitt. And there are no calling hours. A celebration of Pat's life will be held on June 20th at 1 p.m. at the Bethany Baptist Church in Gardner. Refreshments will follow. Interment will be private at the Massachusetts Veterans Memorial Cemetery in Winchendon with her beloved husband, Paul. Woody's Funeral Home in Orange is assisting the family. And these are the three death notices. Donald K. Parda, Bernardston, Massachusetts. Donald K. Parda, age 90, passed away Thursday, June 11, 2026. Arrangements are under the direction of the Kostansky Funeral Home and were incomplete at press time. For condolences, please visit kostanskyfuneralhome.com. Next, Dorothy H. Benedetti, Bernardston. Dorothy H. Pyant Benedetti, age 76, passed Tuesday, June 9, 2026. A full obituary will be published in an upcoming edition of the Greenfield Recorder. Funeral services are currently pending. McCarthy Funeral Homes entrusted with Dorothy's care and arrangements. And finally, attorney John P. Coder, South Deerfield. John P. Coder, age 80, passed away June 10, 2026. A full obituary will be published in an upcoming edition of the Greenfield Recorder. Visiting hours and Mass at Holy Family Church, South Deerfield, will be announced. Ahern Funeral Home, Northampton, is entrusted with arrangements. And before we go back to the news, I'm just going to take a break for a quick sip of water. Thank you for that. 3 decades, one mission. Relay for Life unites Franklin County residents in fight against cancer. And this is by Gabrielle Orta Roman for the Recorder. Greenfield. For 3 decades, Relay for Life of Franklin County has celebrated cancer survivors, honored those who have been lost, and raised money to support the fight against cancer, all while building community in the process. It's kind of like a family reunion once a year, said Bethany Demers, one of 3 chairs of Relay for Life of Franklin County. We're all just relay family at this point. The event held at the Franklin County Fairgrounds on Wisdom Way has changed considerably since its early days. When Relay for Life first came to Greenfield, it spanned overnight across 2 days and attracted even larger crowds. It's been scaled back to a one-day celebration, slated for Saturday, June 13th, this year, while preserving the traditions that have defined it for generations. We're a lot more focused on building the community back to get us back to where we were those years ago, Demur said. The challenge, organizers say, is encouraging younger generations to carry the tradition forward. Chris Leupold, another event chair, noted that many long-time teams

0: This broadcast service is provided by Valley iRadio. The material being read is the copyright property of the publications being read. Access to this program is solely for persons who cannot read the original printed version due to a visual impairment or other disability. By continuing to listen, you confirm that you have such a condition.
1: He said, serves as a reminder of Hall's legacy and of the many families affected by the disease. Demers shares a similar personal connection. Introduced to Relay for Life as a child by her mother and inspired by her grandfather, himself a cancer survivor, she said the event has only become more meaningful as more loved ones have been touched by cancer. Attendees all carry the hope that one day no one will ever have to hear the words, "You have cancer." One of the most moving moments is the luminaria ceremony, when decorated paper bags honoring survivors and remembering those who have died are illuminated in a period of quiet reflection. Having everyone together and looking at the bags around us and knowing those people and remembering those people was so emotional, Demers recounted. Melanie Johnson, the third event chair, believes that a combination of remembrance and joy defines the event. "We really bring the joy with the spirit of Relay," she said. "Then we make sure we hold a space with our luminaria ceremony and allow people time to reflect and remember." That balance extends to the event's recognition of cancer survivors who lead the opening lap and are celebrated throughout the day. Organizers emphasize that hearing the words, "You have cancer," is enough to make someone deserving of recognition for their bravery, whether they received the diagnosis yesterday or years ago. Beyond honoring individuals, Relay for Life continues to raise money to support programs through the American Cancer Society that provide practical help for patients and families. Fundraising dollars contribute to services such as Hope Lodge, which provides lodging for patients traveling for treatment, and Road to Recovery, which connects volunteers with patients who need transportation to medical appointments. This year's Relay for Life of Franklin County has a fundraising goal of $100,000, and participants have already raised more than $46,000 heading into the event, with fundraising continuing even after Relay wraps up its 9 p.m. closing ceremony on Saturday. Excuse me. Still, the organizers insist that success cannot be measured by dollars alone. "For me, the success of the event is the smiles," Demers said. "Having that community come together and seeing everybody hugging and embracing each other and supporting each other. That's a successful event." The Tri-Chairs hope residents who have never attended Relay for Life of Franklin County in its three-decade history will simply come and experience it for themselves. "Participation doesn't have to be jumping headfirst into a team," Demers noted. "Participating is as easy as coming up and joining us on Saturday, taking a walk around, and checking it out." Our next article, Grounds for Celebration. Dean's Beans named Massachusetts Rural Business of the Year, and this is by Dominic Pole. When founder Dean Sycon, stepped down from his Dean's Beans Organic Coffee Company in 2023, he didn't look for a wealthy outside buyer or a massive conglomerate to take over. Instead, he handed the keys directly to the roasters, packers, and office staff who helped him build the brand. 3 years into its journey as a 100% worker-owned cooperative, the fair trade specialty coffee business has officially caught the eye of an independent agency of the federal government. The U.S. Small Business Administration named Dean's Beans as the Rural Business of the Year for Massachusetts, recognizing the company's commitment to ethical sourcing, employee ownership, and rural economic development. CEO Beth Spong said, "The 100% worker-owned cooperative learned about the honor in mid-April.

0: and she traveled to the national, she traveled to the annual National Small Business Week Massachusetts Awards Ceremony at the Boston Marriott in Newton on May 8th to receive the award. "We were delighted and surprised to find out we had been selected," she recounted for the Greenfield Recorder. Dean Sycon founded the company in 1993 as an experiment after years of working as an environmental and indigenous rights lawyer, and he set out to prove that through ethical business practices for a for-profit company could improve the lives of workers and consumers. When Sycon retired in 2021, he handed the reins to his employees and transitioned to 100% worker ownership. "I think what sticks about us is that we're here in Orange, in rural Franklin County, on purpose, intentionally," Sprung said. That Dean Sycon, our founder and longtime owner, really wanted to support the town of Orange because he knew it was a town that needed good jobs with good benefits. Sycon was known for paying living wages to coffee farmers and for giving his employees benefits that included health insurance that covers premiums, co-pays, and deductibles. According to the SBA, Dean's Beans plays an active role in the Orange community by providing year-round employment, supporting local organizations through donations, and encouraging employee volunteerism. Norman Eng, public affairs specialist in the SBA's Massachusetts District Office, said Dean's Beans was chosen in large part due to its demonstrated impact on the community and its conversion into an employee-owned cooperative. He said the SBA has a panel of internal judges on which he does not sit, and they just kind of came out on top. According to the SBA, Dean's Beans received critical support from the Massachusetts Small Business Development Center, SBDC, in 2022, while preparing for its transition to employee ownership. Spong worked with Anita Eliason, senior business advisor at the SBDC's UMass Eisenberg School of Management office. Eliason provided mentorship and guidance developing a business plan that ultimately secured financing for the employee buyout. With SBDC support, Dean's Beans obtained $3.5 million in loans from two lenders in June 2023, enabling the successful transition to a worker-owned cooperative. Eliason continues to serve as a strategic advisor and was the one who informed Dean's Beans and Spong of the honor. Dean's Beans team members recently returned from the farmer-owned Pangoa Cooperative in Peru, where they spent time with longtime partners learning about the farmers' work to build a stronger future for coffee through long-term planning, habitat restoration, and sustainable agriculture. Pangoa began as a cooperative in 1977, and Dean's Beans was its first international buyer, beginning a relationship in 2003. 3 years later, Pangoa and Dean's Beans launched Restoring the Sacred, a farm-led project focusing on reforestation and ecological restoration in coffee-growing communities. In 2014, the cooperative acquired a piece of property that had been badly damaged by conventional pineapple production. The soil was reportedly exhausted. Much of the tree cover had been deforested, and erosion had washed away the soil and hillsides. Native trees, coffee plants, bamboo, and ground cover have brought back life to the farm. Fallen leaves and natural plant debris are left in place instead of being cleared away, which helps return nutrients to the soil while protecting it from erosion during heavy rains. And we have a business brief, Magic Wings to hold ribbon-cutting ceremonies. And this is from South Deerfield. The new owners of Magic Wings Butterfly Conservatory, I guess that's all the time we have. Sorry about that. This is Mary saying take care, be well, stay cool, and
1: hello.
0: Have a great
1: week. I'm Carola Liberty, college professor, writer, and eternal optimist. Today, I'm reading The Reminder, East Longmeadow, Longmeadow, Hamden, and Wilbraham. June 11, 2026. Our headlining article, Richards Reflects on Career Before Saying Farewell, by Peter Tuohy, East Longmeadow. After a career that spanned over 40 years in East Longmeadow town government, Councillor Marilyn Richards is bidding adieu at the end of June. She has served on the town council since 2019, and June 30 will mark her final day. Richards moved to town in 1976 alongside her husband, Norman Richards, after he had completed service in the Air Force. She was working at Bay State until 11 p.m. each night, and when she would get home, close to midnight, she noticed the neighborhood was pitch black. Her first initiative, gathering petition signatures to create a town meeting article for streetlights. That's where I started, you know, just getting involved in the process, seeing how town meeting works, Richards said. This was all very new to us because prior to moving to town, we were moving with the Air Force and we really didn't get too involved with those community events. Richards officially began her town government career in 1980 after joining the Council on Aging Advisory Board. She served for 8 years until becoming the first woman elected to the Board of Selectmen in 1988. I served in that capacity for 3 terms. That was 9 years, Richards said. She was asked to fill a planning board vacancy in 1997 after stepping down from the Board of Selectmen. I fell in love with the responsibility, Richards said. I served 11 years there and then stepped off the planning board. She continued to do some committee work for the next several years after stepping down from the planning board, as she almost immediately joined the Zoning Review Committee. She also has experience with the General Bylaw Review Committee and the Community Preservation Committee. Richard said that the town council serves as a team with 7 different people bringing different gifts and talents to the table. She said what's been exciting for her is being able to make decisions by reaching back into her past experiences. There's a level of expertise that I have developed over time that have served both me and the town, I think, very well, Richard said. You know, just working with boards is always fun because you become more than colleagues, you become friends, and that's what happened on the council. I'm going to miss the people I've served with. She added that she's walking away with the lesson that anybody can do the job if they're willing to put in the time. Do the research, just learn, Richard said. Learn everything you possibly can. Because clearly, I had a degree in nursing. How did that teach me about town government? Once her final meetings are up, she said she's planning on taking some time to focus on self-care and maybe explore some new opportunities. She did say that she won't be disappearing into the woodwork and that you'll most likely still be able to find her in the audience at meetings. It's always been about the community, Richard said. There is so much satisfaction in getting involved and making a difference. Back in 1988, when I was elected to the Board of Selectmen, I never expected that this would be a career, but it did turn into that, and the journey has been amazing. Congratulations, Marilyn Richards. Healy officials to her veterans home in Holyoke, by Tyler Garnett. Holyoke. The veterans home in Holyoke gave Governor Maura Healey a tour of the facility 6 years removed from a travesty during the coronavirus pandemic and just months away from the opening of a new state-of-the-art facility. Healy, Veterans Services Secretary Eric Gorlunk, Mayor Joshua Garcia, State Senator John Velas, and State Representative Pat Duffy visited the home on May 27 to highlight major improvements in veteran care, staffing, safety, and resident satisfaction that now place the facility among the strongest long-term skilled nursing facilities in the nation, according to delegates. We can say that this home in Holyoke, is really leading the way for the rest of the country, Healy stated. The elected officials toured the facility alongside Executive Director Michael Lazo and Director of Nursing Kelly Jones and met with veterans, staff, and families. Throughout the tour, they discussed how investments in staffing, technology, safety, and resident-centered care are improving daily life for residents. The visit comes as Healy continues to lead a transformation of veteran services across Massachusetts following years of crisis and mismanagement at the state's veterans' homes. In spring 2020, at least 76 military veterans who lived at the veterans' home at Holyoke died of COVID-19. These deaths prompted multiple investigations, terminations, and resignations, regulatory reforms, and lawsuits. What happened here in 2020 during COVID was an absolute travesty. It was a tragedy, and there was a lot of loss, Healy stated. I was your attorney general at the time. I was here for it, and I promised that I would do whatever I could to make that better. Healy created the Executive Office of Veterans Services in March 2023 to restore trust and deliver stronger care for veterans across Massachusetts. One of the missions we had early on was to make sure that we were doing everything that we could to turn around our veterans' homes, Healy said, to give the staff, the teams, and the residents of our homes in Chelsea and in Holyoke the facility that they deserved. She claimed that Holyoke is one of the top-rated veterans' homes in the entire country and has received a perfect rating from the Department of Veterans Affairs. In addition to the perfect score from the Department of Veterans Services, the veterans' home has achieved full state and federal licensure and certification from the Department of Public Health, the Centers for Medicare and Medicaid Services, and the Department of Veterans Affairs. It has also posted some of the strongest clinical and quality of life outcomes in the country. Healy said that the nursing to patient ratio is double the national average. Hospitalizations and emergency room visits are down nearly 50% below the national average. Safety benchmarks are above the national average, and the home currently has a 100% satisfaction score from the residents. The performance measures were drawn from internal clinical and operational data tracked by the home, veteran satisfaction surveys conducted through Pinnacle Quality Insights, and external federal reviews and safety benchmarks from the Department of Veterans Affairs and the Agency for Healthcare Research and Quality. In addition to the operational and clinical progress made at the veterans' home over the last 3 years, construction continues on the new veterans' home at Holyoke as part of a $482 million investment in veterans' care infrastructure in Massachusetts. The new facility will welcome its first residents this fall, according to Healy, with full project completion expected by summer 2028. The new veterans home will feature 234 long-term care beds, a specialized memory care unit, and a 40-person adult day health program designed to support both residents and veterans living throughout the surrounding community. Healy said, "We owe veterans the very best care. We owe their families the assurance that they will be cared for like a family. And that's why we've set out to build these brand new facilities." Healy added that the current home in Holyoke has been transformed thanks to the staff and team. Touring through this facility, and I've been here a few times today, I just felt this overwhelming joy. The residents are so happy, so peaceful. You can tell that they love being here. They love one another. They love the staff, and you can see and really feel a sense of community. Although Gorelnick applauded the executive team, staff, and residents, he stated that the numbers are only part of the story. There are currently 119 veterans who reside at the Veterans Home in Holyoke. At any given time, 40 staff members come for three shifts throughout the day. Gorelnick also highlighted the team of nurse practitioners, certified nursing assistants, physical therapists, occupational therapists, dietary professionals, maintenance, social workers, administrators, and mental health professionals. "What makes this place special are the people," Gorelnick said. "I've worked at some of the finest institutions in this country, and I can say wholeheartedly, the staff here is beyond reproach. The team here is of the highest caliber. They deliver that care with love and compassion every single day." Veterans Home Executive Director Michael Lazo said all the positive reviews and statistics are because of the 317 staffers who value their jobs. Garcia also commended the staff and local and state government for helping the Veterans Home reach its current success. "For a very long time, we always hear from people, veterans, their families, people in our communities everywhere, talk about what is it that government is doing for them." Garcia stated, "I think that's a wonderful and perfectly asked question, because sometimes it does feel like government isn't doing enough. But that's not the case here in the Commonwealth of Massachusetts, particularly here at the Soldiers' Home in the city of Holyoke." Now over to Longmeadow. BayPath receives $100,000 grant to advance early literacy in Springfield. Longmeadow. BayPath University has received a $100,000 grant from the Irene E. and George A. Davis Foundation to support the university's BayPath Encircled Literacy Initiative, a one-year pilot program designed to strengthen early literacy instruction in Springfield Public Schools. The initiative will focus on equipping teachers and paraprofessionals from the same classrooms with shared training in the science of reading, an evidence-based approach to literacy instruction. By training educators together, the program aims to create consistent classroom literacy practices, enhance education preparedness, and improve reading outcomes for students across underserved communities. The BayPath Encircled Literacy Initiative is designed to serve as a scalable model that can be expanded to additional schools and districts in the future. Through collaborative professional development and practical classroom application, the program seeks to strengthen foundational literacy skills during the critical early years of learning. This generous support from the Irene E. and George A. Davis Foundation reflects a shared commitment to student success, states Dr. Ruth Lotte, Dean of the School of Education, Psychology, and Humanities. By investing in educators and evidence-based literacy instruction, we have an opportunity to make a meaningful and lasting impact on children's reading achievement in Springfield. The pilot program will launch during the upcoming academic year and will bring together classroom teachers and paraprofessionals in a unified approach to literacy instruction rooted in research and best practices. Moving now to Hamden, Wilbraham. Scantic River Artisans rings in summer with art show by Peter Tui. Hamden. Scantic River Artisans is preparing for its rapidly approaching June show, featuring original art handpicked by a team of professional painters to ensure buyers a high quality purchase. Celebrate art. Scantic River Artisans' 8th Annual Juried Art Show is being held on June 13 through 14 in the Hamden Senior Center's Community Room, 104 Allen Street. The event will run from 10 a.m. to 4 p.m. on Saturday and 11 a.m. to 3 p.m. on Sunday. The event will also include a free art raffle for a painting by Scantic River Artisans member Joyce Donovan. Refreshments will also be available on both days with live music and a reception with many of the artists from noon to 2 p.m. on Sunday. Awards will be presented at 2 p.m. Scantic River Artisans has over 65 members from Wilbraham, Hamden, and the surrounding towns, with a mission to connect the community through diverse, dynamic, and creative experiences, a press release said. Scantic River Artisans provides opportunities for local artists of all ages and skill levels to explore, develop, and market their creations, the release said. Juried art shows are a competitive exhibition where artists submit their work to be selected by a group of jurors. Only the work selected by the jurors will be featured at this art show, all original work that is available for purchase. Jurors this year include Alex Raniello and Eliza Mosier. Raniella is an award-winning artist from Enfield, Connecticut, that specializes in portraiture and figure painting, utilizing oil pastels, colored pencils, and acrylics. He has been featured in over 120 group and solo shows. Mosier is a contemporary realist painter originally from Springfield, whose work reflects classic realist methods, the release said. She was introduced to fine art at the age of 14 and has since opened her own studio in South Hadley. Mosier has studied art extensively with time at the Florence Academy of Art in Florence, Italy, and was the youngest artist at the time to be accepted into the Academic Artists Association's 62nd National Exhibition in 2012. Scantic River Artisans said this event will have something for everybody to appreciate, with wall art in oil, watercolor, acrylic, pastel, mixed media, and sculpture. Likely work to be found at this show include art from Artisans member Brian McKillen, who recently won first place in the Munson Arts Council juried show for his sculpture Ma. Member Donna Villamano was also featured at this event for her painting Path to Memories. More information on the event and the Scantic River Artisans can be found at scanticriverartisans.com. Realtor.com. Pupilo announces $120,000 for computer upgrades at HWRSD, Boston. State Representative Angelo J. Pupilo, Jr. recently announced that $120,000 has been secured for the Hamden-Wilbraham Regional School District. The funding will support district-wide computer replacement efforts and upgrades to computer graphics, classrooms, ensuring students and educators have access to modern technology and learning resources. Investing in educational technology is an investment in our students' future, said Pupilo. These funds will help provide students with the tools they need to succeed in today's increasingly digital world, while supporting educators with updated classroom resources. I am pleased to see this funding included and remain committed to supporting investments that strengthen educational opportunities for students in our communities. The funding will assist the district in maintaining and upgrading essential technology infrastructure, helping to ensure that students have access to reliable equipment and enhanced learning environments. This funding reflects Pupilo's continued commitment to supporting local schools and advocating for state investments that improve educational resources and opportunities for students throughout the 12th Hamden District. Heading to Springfield now. Springfield officials remember tornado 15 years later. By Sarah Heinonen, Springfield. At exactly 4:38 p.m. on a pleasant and sunny June 1, the bell of Old First Church in Court Square rang 15 times, one for each year since a devastating EF3 tornado carved a path of destruction through the city of Springfield and 9 other communities. Tornadoes are common in the Midwest and southeastern states like Tennessee and Alabama, but they are nearly unheard of in New England, where weather conditions are generally not right for such events. In the days leading up to June 1, 2011, however, meteorologists had been tracking a storm system coming east over Canada and the Great Lakes, drawing warm, moist air while a cold front moved north. Together, these factors created instability in the atmosphere. When an upper-level jet stream brought significant wind shear over New England, all the ingredients were present to form a tornado. A tornado warning was issued by the National Oceanic and Atmospheric Administration at 3:28 p.m. for parts of the Pioneer Valley. Another warning was issued less than an hour later for the greater Springfield area. The tornado first touched down at 4:17 in Westfield before cutting a trail through northern Agawam and West Springfield. When it crossed the Connecticut River into Springfield, a news camera atop Monarch Place caught video of the cyclone wending its way between Memorial Bridge and the North End Bridge. The tornado tipped a tractor trailer on Memorial Bridge onto its side, like a child discarding a toy truck. More than 500 homes and businesses were destroyed, with roofs pierced by trees and buildings knocked off their foundation. The winds, which were estimated to have peaked at 160 miles per hour, sucked the mattresses out of dormitory windows at Springfield College. People sustained injuries from flying glass and debris. The South End, East Forest Park, and 16 Acres neighborhoods suffered extensive damage. In total, about one-third of the city was affected. The funnel left the city behind, spreading damage and disaster through Wilbraham, Munson, Brimfield, Sturbridge, Southbridge, and Charlton before evaporating on 5:27 p.m. In just over 1 hour, it caused 3 deaths, hundreds of injuries, and millions of dollars in property damage. It left a scar on the landscape and the memory of Western and Central Massachusetts. At the ceremony on the City Hall steps marking the 15th anniversary, Mayor Dominic Sarno said, "God works in mysterious ways. If this had occurred at 2:38 in the morning, there would have been no warning whatsoever. And if this occurred at 2:38 in the afternoon, all our kids, our students, including mine, my own daughters, were in school at that time. So think of what could have happened." Police Superintendent Lawrence Akers was a motorcycle patrol officer at the time of the storm. He and his wife were watching Die Hard on television, and he remembered being irritated that the weather alerts kept interrupting the movie. Then he received a call from a friend asking if he was all right. That was when Akers turned the news on and saw what had happened. "I was shocked. What actually hit me the hardest was when I went up on Island Pond Road. I looked and there were no trees. There was no nothing. And I became very emotional," he said. "To just look at it and see nothing there and homes destroyed and just no trees, that's when it really set in." Akers recalled the immediate aftermath of the storm. "People were out there just not knowing what in the world to do. People were just shook, you know, as I was." Sarno recalled the oppressive humidity that hung over everything that day. He was driving back to City Hall after taking his daughter to an appointment when he heard that the tornado had touched down. He described the damage as unimaginable and said the devastation in certain areas was unrecognizable. He spoke about the monumental task of clearing rubble and wreckage from sites across the city. "People put debris on the tree belt for the city to collect." Sarno said teams were working for up to 18 hours per day during the weeks after the storm. All the while, the city had to continue providing services for the parts of the city that had been spared from destruction. The mayor praised the tireless efforts of the city's first responders and the kindness of neighbors helping neighbors. "It was the people that kept us going. My team, and with help from the state and congressional delegation," he said. "Everywhere we went, it was really the people who said, 'Mayor Sarno, it's going to be okay.'" Sarno said he built relationships during the challenging times that continue today. Akers had similar memories. He said, "You saw everyone coming with chainsaws and cutting trees in front of people's homes. People would just have people coming over. I had a few people come to my house because I didn't lose power or anything because our lines were underground up there, and people would come to my house." Akers noted that he had 13 rooms and space to temporarily house friends. "I saw that all over the city, people just helping people, bringing food and everything." Sarno said he doggedly pursued funding from the Federal Emergency Management Agency and other government departments to cover the roughly $138 million of cleanup. Over the following 6 years, the city was rebuilt. Today, there are only a few left vacancies from the storm. 2011 was a tumultuous year for Springfield. First, we had the ice storm in January, then the tornado same year, then we had a microburst and freak nor'easter that occurred pre-Halloween in October, Sarno said. The city also suffered a gas explosion the following year. "We dealt with it so well that we were the only standalone city to receive the resiliency grant in the United States of America," Sarno said. "As a leader in times of crisis," he said, "you gotta let people know what happened, what you're going to do about it, and just as important, hope we're going to get through this together." Akers said Springfield and her residents are resilient. "We've proven that time and again." 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
3: Good day. This is Richard Cena with Valley Eye Radio. Reading the June 11, 2026 edition of the Wilbraham Hamden Times, let's take a look at some articles on the front page. Hamden Police Department discusses some full-time officer candidates. The police department in Hamden discussed a full-time officer candidate, or candidates, during the select board's May 26 meeting. Chief Dan Bruno explained now the vacancy for the past several months and did advertising for it electronically, which led to a pool of applicants. About a week and a half ago, we narrowed that list down, and a week and a half ago, we held interviews for our top three candidates. So that's already taken place. That was myself, my sergeants, and an outside lieutenant from another agency. So we did that. We've sort of come up with our ranking for our top candidates. Bruno outlined the potential issues of being a full-time police officer. Bruno outlined a couple of potential issues where one candidate being a full-time certified police officer that's already been to the police academy, and another top candidate is a non-certified person who would need to go to the police academy. As you know, hiring right now is pretty difficult. Even finding the right applicants is difficult. So we're at a potential with a person who would go to the police academy. The next opening at the Holyoke Academy, which is our local one, is in September. It's about the second or third week in September. That puts us with a tentative graduate date of February. After that, potential 12-week field training portion before they're actually set to go on their own out on the street. About a year from now, and that's unfortunately the reality we face. Bruno did note, however, if the candidate was presented to the board and tentatively approved, with a conditional offer based upon acceptance into the academy and passing the psychological and medical exams, if that were to happen right now, there are plenty of seats in the academy. I've already confirmed with the director in Holyoke, so that's not an issue. We could get a seat. The good thing about that is if we go that route is that the person's start date is not until day one of the academy. So there's no salary, there's no cost going out. Also, as you know, contractually with the union, education incentive, that's a once-a-year thing. We're beyond that period. If we go with that person, so potentially that saves the town quite a bit of money. It just involves waiting a longer period of time to get them on the street. Chair John Flynn then asked Bruno about the vacancy's impact. How has the department been affected by not having the spot filled? Bruno replied, "We're starting to feel it now, due to the end of the year, fiscal year and the vacation periods. We also have personal time and holidays, which he also wants to make sure his officers take. May and June are always the tough times. People are trying to burn down their time off. It's hard to fill those spots. Those cost overtime. So we're at a minimum with the 9 officers we have, and we've been without this person for a long time. I've not been able to fill my detective position, which is already the court position. Already this week I've had to send officers to court. Had to do it last week several times. I have to cover it myself sometimes. If we have an arrest, somebody has to bring that body to court, and I simply don't have it because I don't have any detective positions filled in. That's sort of a catch-all for that Monday to Friday. So it comes down to an expense. It's a difficult place to be. On Phelan's question of how many in the reserve force, Bruno said 6 people, with hopes to increase that as well. Difficulty is, most full-time officers, because of post-certification, you have to be certified to do that. So I can't just fill that like the old days with anyone who wants to be a part-time police officer. On Flynn's other question about why not bring in the officer who is already certified, Bruno explained that's a discussion to have. Obviously, I've not made my final decision yet. In the end, the cost is going to be about the same. So this person starts now. They start drawing a salary. And everyone who came into the interviews had at least a bachelor's degree. So there's a cost there in terms of education incentives, you understand. You've seen the contract, so that cost in bringing the officer in versus bringing somebody new in the cost of the academy, but not paying them for a period of time, and then they're starting at a step one, there's a different rate of pay. It's negligible either way. It's simply when they can start. Bruno again reiterated a final decision hasn't been made. After further discussion, Flynn noted how Bruno had the 3 viable candidates, including one that would solve the vacancy thing in a much quicker manner. Bruno had this to say, "Hamden Police Department's a unique place. Like each individual, I want the person who's going to be best for the town and be best for the department. He hopes to come back to the board for their next meeting in the following week with a candidate and decision. More to come. Be interesting about the happenings going on at the Hamden Police Department. In Wilbraham, family and friends joined together with the Wilbraham Fire Department to celebrate the life of Cody Porter on May 16th, coming after a year after his passing to dedicate a tree and a bench on the department grounds in his name. Since he was 5, Porter loved to visit the fire department every weekend, and over the past 25 years, the members of the fire department grew to have a strong bond with him. They would do activities such as taking rides on fire trucks, washing the fire trucks, and throwing footballs around the parking lot. Porter unexpectedly passed away at 31 years old, and at his service, members of the fire department stood next to the coffin and lined the sidewalk. The department also made him an honorary fireman and presented the Porter family with a plaque. The tree was purchased with donations from co-workers of Cody's mother. At the dedication, members of the fire department, such as Captain Dan Corliss and Private Jeff Christick, spoke on their experience with Porter during his visits, reminiscing about all the fun times they had and the positive effect he had in the fire department. Along with the fire department, Porter's family members, including his mother, Amy Porter, and sister, Mackenzie Dworsky, spoke about the impact he has had on them. While he is not there physically, they always feel his presence. The dedication also featured features from Cody's past teachers and workers, such as Sandy Yarnick, one of Cody's teachers from Memorial School, and Erin, one of the caseworkers from Sunshine Village, who talked about the positive experience, all of which wanted to be expressed how much of an impact Cody had in their lives. Cody was somebody that came to visit the fire station many years of his life. He'd come in here on the weekend, hang out with the firefighters. He was a friend to everybody. It was a big part of the station. He came in to visit everyone, and they enjoyed having them there. We thought it was the least we could do. It was a reflection on him always being there. He was just somebody that made everyone else happy. The ceremony ended with turning the fire truck lights and siren on, something Porter always loved when he entered the station and was with the fire department. It was a beautiful dedication, celebrating someone who made such a profound impact on many members of the Wilbraham community, and will be remembered by his friends at the fire department. And just a reminder, Dine Out Day at Crazy Jake's is going to be June 17th. The Wilbraham Hamden Rotary Club will hold Dine Out Day at Crazy Jake's at 2537 Boston Road on Wednesday, June 17th, all day, according to Rotary Vice President Peter Salerno. Salerno said the Dine Out Day is part of the fabric of the community when local businesses give something back. Crazy Jake's will donate 10% of their customers' meal check to the Rotary Club to support community service. The Dine Out event runs all day till 9 p.m. Diners must present a special coupon that they'll receive upon entering the restaurant. The Rotary Club's motto is Service Above Self. For more information about the Dine Out Day, call Peter Salerno at 203-214-7954. Representative Pupolo announces $120,000 for computer upgrades in the Hamden-Wilbraham School District. State Rep. Angelo J. Pupolo is pleased to announce that $120,000 has been secured for the Hamden-Wilbraham Regional School District. The funding will support district-wide computer replacement efforts and upgrades to computer graphics classrooms, ensuring students and educators have access to modern technology and learning resources. Investing in technology is an investment in our students' educational future. These funds will help provide students with the tools they need to succeed in an increasingly digital world. This funding reflects Representative Pupolo's continued commitment to supporting local schools and improving educational resources and opportunities for students throughout the 12th Hamden District. And Knights of Columbus, 10195, hosts a scholarship dinner. The Knights of Columbus Club 10195 held their annual scholarship dinner inside St. Cecilia's Church to celebrate their three 2026 scholarship recipients on May 19th. This year, the Knights celebrated three seniors, Cody Erskine, Michael McGrath, and Joseph Slattery. Every year, the Knights hold a special dinner where the scholarship recipients and their families can enjoy a dinner cooked by members of the Knights themselves. After the dinner, some of the Knights took a moment to introduce each recipient and highlight their scholarship essays. From there, recipients took their turn to say a few words. The Knights have a scholarship committee, which is led by chairperson Dr. Thomas Wodzinski. Certainly every year we get a large collection of applications. Something this year that kind of stood out is more the theme of religious inspiration and building a relationship with God and Jesus through their service to other people. Cody Erskine will be graduating from Minnetrog Regional High School. He plans to attend Holy Cross. Michael McGrath will be graduating from Deerfield Academy, where he's also going to the College of the Holy Cross. He's going to major in economics and accounting and be part of the golf team. Joseph Slattery will be graduating from Pope Francis Prep School, where he will be going to Texas A&M, majoring in aeronautic engineering. Slattery's essay highlighted his volunteer service. It was a wonderful evening to celebrate three high school seniors who have made significant efforts of service in their school, town, and church commitments. Summer kickoff luncheon set for June 12th. The Senior Center is hosting its summer kickoff luncheon at and 250th Celebration of America Friday, June 12th at noon. Enjoy a delicious dinner of barbecue chicken, potato salad, corn and cornbread provided by Greater Springfield Senior Centers. 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Garden Club, thank you, from the Hamden Garden Club. On behalf of the Hamden Garden Club, Lil Fedora, club president, would like to thank all that supported the Hamden Garden Club by donating plants, allowing club members to dig plants from your garden. Thanks to you, the Garden Club had a great selection and variety of perennials for their annual Memorial Day plant sale. Angelo Pupolo announces a grant awarded to the Wilbraham Fire Department to improve firefighter safety. State Rep. Angela J. Pupolo is pleased to announce that the Mass Executive Office of Public Safety and Security and the Department of Fire Services has awarded the Town of Wilbraham's Fire Department a $16,000 grant for the purchase of firefighter safety equipment. The grant will allow the department to obtain necessary personal protective and safety equipment that will make impactful improvements to the safety and long-term health of their personnel. He's pleased to announce the funding which will help the fire department. The grant program is in its sixth year. Massachusetts fire departments for a wide variety of equipment to protect firefighter health and safety and bring us up to national standards. Some musical storytelling and folk songs by Eli Elkus. The musical storytelling and folk songs with summer reading program theme, Plant a Seed, Read, will take place at the Wilbraham Public Library on Wednesday, July 1st, from 10:30 to 11:30 a.m. Tales of Travel, Humanity, and Treasures of the Natural World, told, sang, and fingerpicked by Eli Elkus. This musical storytelling program weaves themes of the iRead 2026 Summer Reading Program, Plant a Seed and Read, exploring cultural history and human connection. Rekindled works of folk, country blues, and Americana tell stories of humanity and our relationship with the land and its inhabitants throughout history. Original songs and stories crafted by Eli in various parks, forests, and towns in the Americas bring these themes into present day, telling tales whose merit fosters reverence and respect for the earth, dignity and liberty for all its inhabitants. The family-friendly program is layered in ways folks, young and old, can enjoy and participate in. The program is supported, in part, by a grant from the Wilbraham Cultural Council, a local agency. Songs and stories for the young and old and young at heart. Sounds like a good way to spend a July 1st, especially now that the kids are out of school. In over in Hamden, the story of one resident's green thumb. Edward Salerno, a resident of Hamden, is a man with a green thumb and a love for gardening. Visiting his house on Wilbraham Road, Salerno has developed a vast nursery with over 100 plant varieties of hostas, daylilies, astilbes, sedum, peonies, and many more. Recently, Salerno held a plant sale garden tour on May 24th and plans to hold the plant sale garden tour every Memorial Day weekend when he can. Salerno explained he started in the early 2000s and his wife, Laura, also started buying catalog plants, which were planted and later eaten by animals such as voles. From there, he began a nursery in his backyard. Starting developing more and more. That kit turned into a little plant giveaway for all my coworkers that I worked with at Mass Mutual. So once a year, I would do a little plant giveaway and have about 20 or so people come over. They'd say what they liked and would dig it up and then bring it home, Ed Salerno said. After the nursery was formed, Salerno said he developed the plants a little more and donated some to his mother, the Hamden Garden Club, Suffield Garden Club, and bartering with local nurseries. I'd give them plants, and they would in return give me credit so that I could in turn buy my vegetables. On the plant sales, he did one about 4 years ago with 700 to 800 plants. This year, he did between 400 and 450. A lot of variety of hostas. There's probably about 30-plus variety of hostas, Ed Salerno said. Laura Salerno said her husband not only has miniature hostas and designers, but also a hybrid. He married two of them. They had a baby. The hostas come in all sizes, shapes, and colors. The blues, the greens, the bright yellow ones. There's one that comes out white. It's a white feather earlier in the spring, and as the summer progresses, it fades away to a more greenish color. Another kind is a fire island, which is bright, bright yellow, like the sun's coming out. It turns a little bit duller yellow as time goes by. Other names of the plants include squash casserole, Francis Williams, mighty mouse, blue mouse ears, night before Christmas, and more. He encourages the community to come by, check out his garden, adding his prices are reasonable. It's a labor of love. It's nice to have it and nice that people know it's there. I've done one garden show with the garden club. If anybody ever said, hey, can I take a look around your garden? I said, sure, come on out. It's like a little hidden treasure in Hamden, because there's a lot of gardeners in Hamden, but not a lot of people who are willing to sell their plants. He likes to sell them because he just wants to grow them, Laura Salerno said. Oh, sounds like a great pastime and a great hobby. Flag Day Picnic in the Park in Wolverham. The Picnic in the Park event will take place on Flag Day, June 14th at Fountain Park, from 1 to 5. There'll be food, games, and fun. Here's the schedule. 1 p.m., raising of the flag. 1:30 p.m., patriotic bike parade. Bring your decorated bike. 2 p.m., water balloon toss. 2:30 p.m., a cornhole tournament. 3 p.m., community Macarena dance to break a record. All-day events include face painting, inflatables, mini-golf, and more. 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And local sports. Looks like high school sports are winding down and this might be it for the season. The Minnetonka Regional High School Girls Lacrosse team had a very busy tournament season. The Falcons would reach the Western Mass Finals on May 19th, falling to East Longmeadow, 10-6. The Falcons then moved into the Division II state tournament. They first started with a matchup against Plymouth North, winning 17-5 to open the round. But the Minnetonka Ladies Lacrosse team season came to an end. Reading Memorial beat them 13-0. Overall, Minnetonka finished with a record of 13 wins, 8 losses on the season, as they get ready for next year. At the next level up, the New England Mutiny continues double duty, playing in both the UWS and USL women's leagues. Last week, they were in action for 2 games, facing both the Maine Mystics in a UWS game, then followed with the USLW game against rival AC Connecticut. Now, neither final score was reported. However, the Mutiny were in action earlier this week against Hudson Valley, and next week face off against the Maine Footy on Saturday, June 13th. So if you follow the Mutiny, it might be a nice game to take in if you like the lady soccer. And in the baseball leagues, the Tri-County baseball season opened up. People's Bank has captured the Tri-County League Championship title the past 12 years. Teddy Bear Pools and Spas and the St. Joseph Saints are two of the TCL teams looking to end the People's Bank dynasty this summer. The first meeting of the regular season between the two squads was an old-fashioned slugfest. Teddy Bear Pools pounded out 17 base hits for a 12-6 victory over the Saints of St. Joe's Park last Saturday night. Sounds like it's going to be a fun season in the Tri-County Baseball League. A Memorial Day wreath was presented by the Hamden Garden Club to the Hamden VFW 9397 during the ceremony held at the Hamden Fire Department Firehouse on Memorial Day. Club member Cheryl Peralt created the wreath and presented it along with the little fedora.

0: 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The material being read is the copyright property of the publications being read. Access to this program is solely for persons who cannot read the original printed version due to a visual impairment or other disability. By continuing to listen, you confirm that you have such a condition.
1: Paint Sip Fun hosted the events with fun to be had by all. We'll keep an eye on more upcoming events at the library as the summer progresses. Here's a little off-the-wall story. Bingo Brews and Big Queen Energy are back. In West Springfield, by the time the first bingo number is called, the room at the Fort Hill Brewery is already buzzing. Friends clutch colorful bingo cards while balancing pints of craft beer. Someone in the corner is debating lucky numbers. Laughter cuts across the crowd as drag queen Titiana Lockhart works the room in a towering heels and a sparkling outfit. She hosts guests 1 minute and hugs supporters the next. For Greater Springfield Habitat for Humanity, Bingos and Brews with the Queens has become much more of a fundraiser. It's a celebration of the kind of community Habitat works to build every day. It's backed by popular demand. The event returns Sunday, June 14th from 12 to 3 p.m. at Fort Hill Brewery in East Hampton in partnership with the House of Horse, H-O-R-S, a Western Massachusetts entertainment group known for creating accessible events that spotlight queer performers and local community causes. This year, Peony Midnight Lockhart joins Titiana. For House of Whores, that's a co-founder of Hors d'oeuvres, the partnership felt natural from the beginning. It doesn't feel like a typical fundraiser. People are laughing, meeting new friends, and having a great afternoon. Tickets for Bingo and Brews with the Queens are $30, expected to sell out. So go online and go under BitLI and look for that event coming up. Again, it's Bingo and Brews with the Queens. And just a note, Minnetrog Regional High School's Class of 2026 was celebrated on graduation day on June 5th at Symphony Hall in Springfield. The ceremony included remarks from Principal Dr. Stephen Hill, Superintendent Dr. John Provo, School Committee Chair Michael Boudreau, 2026 Class President Anthony Cianflone, Aidan Whitaker, who served as this year's graduation speaker, and performances of the National Anthem and the song Dust in the Wind by Kansas, sung by the Minnetrog Regional High School Choir and Band, and select graduating members, along with Vienna by Billy Joel, sung by Layla Hassander. Class President for 2027, Lucy Hale, served as this year's class marshal. There was also a moment of silence held in tribute to Alaya Moskovich, a senior who passed away in April. This year's rope to note, the reserved seats for the graduating seniors were paper streamers filled with the words and messages of kindness from Minnetrog Regional High School student body in his memory. This was later presented to the Moskovich family, who was recognized. Hale also read Moskovich's name as the first graduating senior of this year's class in honor of him as well. This year's valedictorian and the 2026 communications officer, Aiden Zerzwinski, who graduated with a 4.81 GPA, and he's going to MIT. The salutatorian, meanwhile, is 2026 class president Anthony Cianflone, who has graduated with a 4.79 GPA. He's going to Brown. After noting the numerous talents and accomplishments of the 2026 class, Hale brought up a number of students to compete in the Are You Smarter Than a School Committee Member against the school committee and district admin team, with Cianflone and Zerzwinski as scorekeepers. Students won and received personalized Minnetrog Regional High School hacky sack balls. Hale noted this in his principal's message. So why do we do these crazy things? You do something that's strange to help you remember this moment in time. There's 3,000 people in this room who are so proud of you. It's a hard moment for the adults because they see this as an end to your childhood. Provo noted the class graduating weeks ahead of America's 250th birthday and lauded the stories of Sybil Luddington and John Greenwood, two extraordinary teens who left extraordinary impacts. He advised their class to listen to their inner voices. Whether you're motivated by what you see in the world or your own inner calling, the most important thing, just pick a direction and start traveling. You don't have to have it all figured out. None of you have a crystal ball.

0: Ludington couldn't have known whether the militia would respond to her call to arms. When Greenwood started his long walk with no money and no real skills, there's no way that he'd known that he would have ended up as the presidential dentist. And none of you has the slightest inkling of what life has in store for you. Just pick a direction that seems sensible. After the diplomas were handed out and tears were shed, Hale ended the ceremony with this: "Ladies and gentlemen, it's my honor to present the newest alumni of Minnetrog Regional High School, the class of 2026. Well, congratulations to them. Job well done." And here are some highlights coming up at the Hamden Senior Center. It's located on Allen Street. Puzzle Palooza, Tuesday, June 16th from 1 to 3. Join us for another afternoon of puzzles. The New England Air Museum, NEAM, will be there once again to present The Crazy Man of the Air. That's going to be a presentation on Wednesday, June 17th at 10 a.m. This engaging program explores the thrilling history of stunt pilots and more. Lobby learning. Don't have time to sit through a lengthy presentation? Lobby learning is designed to bring valuable information directly to you. You're welcome to stop into the lobby and pick up information that you may find interesting. June 11th, Legacy Monuments. June 18th, Loomis Communities. June 25th, FCP Live-Ins. The Memory Cafe, every Friday at 10:15 a.m. Please call Wendy for more information. 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Here's what's happening at the Memory Cafe in June. June 19th, No Cafe. 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Session 2, August 5th, 12th, and 19th. Weekly projects will be posted in the lobby. Sign up, start now. Do you have a financial question or a concern? Pat Sherman from Edward Jones will be here Wednesday, June 17th. This is a free session. Greeting cards with Ellie, Monday, June 22nd from 1 to 3 p.m. Power Moves classes with Lisa Kern, OT Reiki, Master Holistic Therapist, Mondays from 9 to 10 p.m. Pickleball at Thornton Burgess School, 85 Wilbraham Road, Wednesdays 8 to 9:30, 9:30 to 11, or 11 a.m. to 12:30 p.m. Living Stronger, Longer with Lamore Moore, Tuesdays from 2:15 to 3. And again, there will be other classes like ukulele, June 1st through July 27th. Drop-ins are welcome. Well, that kind of wraps up what's going on at the Hamden Senior Center this month. And at the annual town meeting in Wolverham, on May 11th, the annual town meeting, an important article was discussed on Memorial School. Article 32 was about getting a new heating system with the transfer of money. It appears there were a lot of discussion around the Memorial School, the boiler, other capital projects that need to come on. Doesn't seem like anything was settled. More to come in upcoming weeks as we see more what happens. As a result, residents will continue to access Memorial School as it is right now for the many programs held there, including sports and classes. Well, this has been Rich Orsino with Valley Eye Radio, reading from the Wilbraham Hamden Times, June 11th, 2026 edition. Thank you for the privilege of your time, and I hope you have a great week.
1: 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Welcome to Valley Eye Radio. This is Karen, and I'm going to be reading the Ludlow Register for June 10th. Ludlow Cares Coalition educates families on digital safety. The Ludlow Cares Coalition used its final meeting of the year on June 3rd to focus on online safety, bringing parents, school officials, and community members to Paul Baird Middle School for a presentation on how families can better protect children in digital spaces. CARES President Peter Leonzek welcomed attendees and outlined the coalition's plans for digital awareness programming in the 2026-27 school year. Assistant District Attorney Jillian Parent and Gina Anselmo, Deputy Director of Communications, Safety, and Outreach, led the evening's presentation. The coalition also recognized student advisors Yade Kapkin and Abby Coelho for their service during their senior year at Ludlow High School, along with LHS social worker Ron Hokinson. Superintendent Dr. Frank Tiani was also recognized for his leadership on mental health initiatives and mental health first aid across the district. The presentation addressed suicide prevention as well as the risks of child exploitation through online games and social media. Using a series of slides, Parent and Anselmo described how children can be targeted online and how scams have spread across a growing range of digital platforms. The speakers said one of the fastest growing cyber crimes affecting young people involves offenders posing as peers in games and apps, gaining trust, and then using images, demands for money, or threats to manipulate victims. They said shame often prevents children from reporting what happened and urged parents to talk openly about online safety, monitor the apps and games their children use, and emphasize responsible digital behavior. Parent and Anselmo said empathy is critical when a child or teenager becomes a victim. Families, they said, should make clear that they will listen, provide support, and remain involved. The presentation also reviewed popular social media platforms and games that children may access through shared devices or their own phones and computers. The speakers pointed to Instagram, TikTok, and Snapchat, as well as games such as Roblox, Fortnite, and Minecraft as examples of platforms where communication features can expose children to risk. They also highlighted safety tools including Instagram's Family Center, private account settings, TikTok's family pairing, Snapchat's ghost mode, and options to disable chat and location sharing. Parents, guardians, and grandparents were urged to understand the gap between what adults know about the platforms and what children may already be navigating on their own. The presentation's central message was that families can take practical steps to make online activity safer at home. Attendees were encouraged to review the resources provided and use the article's QR code to access updated information from the district attorney's office. For cases involving sextortion, the presenters said families should remember that responsibility lies with the offender. They advised reporting the account through the platform's safety tools, blocking the suspects, and preserving messages and profile information that could assist investigators. They also recommended contacting local law enforcement, including the Ludlow Police Department and the National Center for Missing and Exploited Children. For support, attendees were directed to resources from the National Center for Missing and Exploited Children and Protect Young Eyes. Next, resident raises noise concerns at Ludlow Select Board meeting. New Hirebrook Drive homeowner says weekend live entertainment has disrupted the quiet retirement life he expected when moving to town. Concerns about excessive weekend noise took center stage at the beginning of the June 2nd Select Board meeting when Hirebrook Drive resident Stephen Ortiz spoke during public comment about live entertainment in his neighborhood. Ortiz, who said he and his wife moved to Ludlow last November just before Thanksgiving, told board members they were unaware of the nearby live entertainment when they purchased their home. He said the music began to draw attention in late March or April and initially seemed like an isolated party rather than a recurring event. After researching the issue online, Ortiz said he learned that neighboring residents had previously raised complaints about excessive sound. he asked board members how the permit had been justified and why such an approval was granted in what he described as a residential area where homeowners expect peace and quiet. What was the justification, Ortiz asked, that we, referring to the select board, would rather have this place have loud music every weekend till, I've been told, November versus the taxpayers who live nearby? He said he and his wife invested their savings into a $580,000 home and had planned to enjoy retirement there. Instead, Ortiz said the recurring music has made it difficult to use their backyard and has left him reluctant to invite friends and family to visit on weekends. Ortiz told the board that on the previous Saturday, he called police because the music was so loud. According to Ortiz, an officer who responded also acknowledged the volume. He questioned why a permit for that level of activity had been approved near homes occupied by residents seeking a quiet place to retire. He said part of the appeal of moving to Ludlow was its reputation as a peaceful community. We looked up Ludlow because we knew nothing about Massachusetts, Ortiz said, adding that the town appeared online to be a quiet place to retire. It was quiet all winter until now. Ortiz repeatedly asked how the permit was approved and what steps the town might take going forward. Select Board Chair William Rosenblum said the board generally does not respond during public comment, but indicated the issue could be addressed at a future meeting once it appears as a formal agenda item. Ortiz said the sound can still be heard and felt even with windows and doors closed. He described the bass and drums as disruptive enough to interfere with ordinary activities inside the home, including watching television or relaxing on weekends. He said prospective buyers should be made aware of the situation before purchasing homes in the area, arguing that the level of noise has significantly changed his experience of the neighborhood. Although he said he has lived in town for only about 6 months, Ortiz told the board the issue is already affecting his quality of life. He said he plans to request that the matter be placed on a future agenda so residents can receive fuller answers. Rosenblum told Ortiz that once the matter is scheduled for discussion, the board will provide background feedback and additional information. Ortiz also asked what justification supported the original license approval and what the town intends to do if a similar request is made again. Board member Manuel Silva responded that the matter has been an ongoing concern and said officials have already held several meetings about it. When Ortiz pressed for clarification, Silva said the town has received complaints that he described as valid. Ortiz then asked whether the simplest solution would be to deny the permit altogether. Board members reiterated that a fuller conversation will take place once the topic is listed on a future agenda. Ortiz thanked the board for its time and said he would submit a request to continue the discussion. Next, local veteran Paul Charzen honored at State Military Appreciation Ceremony. State Representative Aaron Saunders D. Belchertown recognized Paul Charzen as his official honoree during the second annual Military Appreciation Day ceremony held May 21 in the House chamber at the Massachusetts State House. State Senator Jake Oliveira joined Saunders in honoring Charzen for his military service and decades of advocacy for veterans. Charzen, a Vietnam veteran and Bronze Star recipient, was recognized not only for his service to the nation, but also for his long-standing work supporting fellow veterans through numerous organizations over the years. Organizers said Charzan's continued dedication to veterans and to community service has made a lasting impact across the region and throughout Massachusetts. Hosted by Executive Office of Veterans Services in partnership with the legislature, Military Appreciation Day was established by the Healy Driscoll administration as an annual tradition to honor veterans, active duty service members, National Guard members, reservists, military families, and community advocates. Each member of the legislature was invited to nominate one person from their district for recognition during the ceremony. Paul Tarzan represents the very best of our veteran community and our Commonwealth, Saunders said. As a Vietnam veteran, Bronze Star recipient, and tireless advocate for veterans, Paul has shown an extraordinary commitment to serving others, both in uniform and long after his military service ended. It was an honor to recognize him at this year's Military Appreciation Day ceremony. I'd like to thank Representative Saunders for choosing Paul Tarzan, Oliveira said. Paul not only served his country in Vietnam, but he has also dedicated himself to improving the lives of veterans by serving as a leader in numerous organizations. I'm proud to call him a friend. The ceremony included remarks from Governor Maura Healey, Lieutenant Governor Kim Driscoll, legislative leaders, and veterans officials, along with tributes to honorees from across Massachusetts. The event is held during the National Military Appreciation Month and serves as part of the Commonwealth's broader efforts to recognize and support veterans and military families. Saunders thanked Tarzan and all veterans and military families throughout the 7th Hampden District and across Massachusetts for their service, sacrifice, and continued contributions to their communities. Held during National Military Appreciation Month, the event is part of the Commonwealth's broader effort to recognize and support veterans and military families. Saunders also thanked Tarzan and veterans and military families throughout the 7th Hampden District and across Massachusetts for their service, sacrifice, and continued contributions to their communities. Next, Ludlow police arrest naked man who attacked man and his dog on Riverwalk. The Ludlow Police Department responded to the Riverwalk for a report of a nude man threatening a dog walker at 9:20 a.m. on Sunday, June 7th. Four Ludlow patrol officers responded to the Riverwalk and found the suspect nude as reported. Officers took him into custody without incident. A victim at the scene reported the man threatened violence with a weapon, attacked both he and his dog, and also picked up and choked the dog, a full-grown pit bull. The suspect was later identified as Alexander Morano, age 34, of Ludlow. Ludlow police called K-9 striker and handler officer Giovanni DaCosta to the scene to conduct an extensive article search of the area. No weapons were found at the scene. Morano was arrested and charged with the following: disorderly conduct, threat to use a deadly weapon, assault and battery, open and gross lewdness, indecent exposure, cruelty to animals. Ludlow Fire Department also responded to the scene. Morano was evaluated by paramedics, but he refused medical treatment. Morano was transferred to the Hampden County Correctional Center in Ludlow. The victim and the dog did not suffer serious injuries. Our officers handled this difficult situation with compassion and professionalism, said Ludlow Police Chief Michael Brennan. They followed their training, took the suspect into custody without violence, and no one involved in this incident suffered serious injuries. These are allegations. All suspects are innocent until proven guilty in a court of law. Next, new librarian at Hubbard Memorial Library. The trustees and staff of Hubbard Memorial Library are pleased to announce some exciting news. After months of preparation and searching, we have found our new Children's and Youth Services librarian. Kirsten Rasmussen, MLS, will join our team on June 15th. Kirsten has her Master's of Science degree in Library Science with a concentration in Youth Services from University of Kentucky Graduate School. Her previous library experience includes East Long Meadow Public Library, West Hartford Public Library, and Rockville Public Library. We will celebrate with a community-wide welcome party on June 29th at 11:30 a.m. with food and fun for all. We also announce our new website developed by JGPR and library staff. 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This new website is where you will find our annual summer reading program. This year's theme is Unearth a Story. There will be reading challenges and chances to win prizes. Our reading program is sponsored by the Friends of the Ludlow Library, Beacon Bank, Big Y, Country Bank, Exit 7 Theater, Freedom Credit Union, Interstate 91, Key Bank, Luso Federal Credit Union, Majestic Theater, Play Now, Retro World, and TD Bank. 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Next, Father's Day Picnic, June 21st, Indian Orchard. St. Gregory Armenian Apostolic Church will hold its annual Father's Day Picnic on Sunday, June 21st from 12 to 5 p.m. on the church grounds at 135 Goodwin Street in Indian Orchard. Visitors are invited to enjoy many favorite Armenian dinners, including shish kebab and rice pilaf. Baked goods will also be available for purchase. The picnic will also feature a raffle, Armenian music and dancing, and outdoor activities. Admission and parking are free. For more information, please call the church office at 543-4763. Next, Polish Plate Dinner, June 13, Indian Orchard. Polish Plate Dinner will be held at Immaculate Conception Church Hall in Indian Orchard on Saturday, June 13, from 1 to 5 p.m. Eat-in or take-out includes 4 pierogi, 1 galumpki, kielbasa, kapusta, rye bread for $20 per plate. 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Next, Make-A-Wish grants Ludlow child's dream trip to Disney World. 3-year-old Charlotte received joyful news Saturday, May 23rd at Lupa Zoo. Her wish to visit Walt Disney World Resort will soon come true through Make-A-Wish Massachusetts and Rhode Island. During the visit, Charlotte was surprised by relatives who gathered to celebrate the announcement. Make-A-Wish Massachusetts and Rhode Island, which grants life-changing wishes to local children with critical illnesses, is arranging the trip for Charlotte and her family. Charlotte, who has a brain tumor, has undergone extensive treatment, including care that required travel to medical centers across the country. Her upcoming trip will give her family a chance to focus on joy and togetherness after months of medical challenges. Because Charlotte loves animals, organizers chose Lupa Zoo as the site for the surprise celebration. The zoo donated admission for Charlotte and her extended family, while Make-A-Wish Volunteer members Karen Turmel of Summers, Connecticut, and Thomas Madure of West Boylston helped plan the event. Charlotte's wish is one of 130 wishes that Make-A-Wish Massachusetts and Rhode Island are working to grant this summer. Learn more and get involved at wish.org/together. Disney World holds special meaning for Charlotte's family, who have celebrated milestones there over the years. Charlotte is especially eager to meet Mona and Stitch during the trip. Next, Ludlow High School class of 2026 graduates, 194 students, and honors retiring superintendent. Ludlow High School's class of 2026 graduated 194 students during commencement exercises June 4 at the Mullins Center at the University of Massachusetts, where school leaders also recognized the upcoming retirement of Superintendent Dr. Frank A. Tiano. School committee members, administrators, class advisors Diana Sands and Carrie Valentine, and student officers took part in the ceremony. Awards recognized achievement in literature, sportsmanship, science, and mathematics, among other areas. Principal Lisa Nemeth opened the program, which also featured performances by the concert, chorus, and concert band, student addresses, remarks from school officials, and the awarding of diplomas. Nemeth highlighted the class's accomplishments, noting that 34 seniors were members of the National Honor Society, 48 received John and Abigail Adams scholarships, and 99 scholarships totaling $171,000 were awarded on class night. She also thanked families, staff, and advisors for supporting the class and recognized Tiano for his leadership. The walls of Ludlow High School have served their purpose for you. Now go out and serve yours, she said. Class President Madeline Marquez described graduation as the intersection, calling it the last point at which classmates share the same path before heading in different directions. Wherever your road takes you, remember the intersection, she said. Valedictorian Benjamin Goudreau reflected on lessons learned through tennis and said staying focused on the present helped shape his approach to both competition and life. He urged graduates to learn from mistakes, move forward, and be present in the moment. We have one obituary. John Jack Alves, 81, of Ludlow, passed away peacefully on June 2nd with his loving family by his side. He was born in Ludlow on March 26, 1945. He was a graduate of Ludlow High School and Westfield State College. A proud United States Army veteran, he served his country from 1968 to 1970 during the Vietnam War and was awarded the Purple Heart for his service. Following his military career, he became the owner and inspector of Alves Inspection. Jack was the loving father of Amber Bach and her husband Christian of Southwick, devoted grandfather of Cassandra and Christian Bach, along with many family members and friends. Funeral services for Jack will be held Saturday, June 13. Visiting hours will be from 10 a.m. to 12 p.m. at Ludlow Funeral Home, concluding with a celebration of life service at 12 p.m., followed by burial with military honors at St. Aloysius Cemetery. Sports is next. Western Mass Pioneers score shutout of Rush. This was written by sports correspondent Tim Peterson. Ludlow. Ben Alexander and Martin E. Sharon are two of the first-year members of the Western Mass Pioneers. The duo played key roles in the Pioneers' 1-0 shutout victory over the Connecticut Rush before a large crowd at historic Lusitano Stadium last Friday night. We really needed to win tonight's game, especially after we lost our last game, said Pioneers head coach Federico Molinari. We just need to keep up with the other teams that are ahead of us. The home win improved the Pioneers' season record to 3-1-0. Their only early setback came 6 days earlier at home against NEFC, 4-2, who's currently sitting in first place in the USL League 2 Northeast Division table. NEFC, who's a second-year member of the USL League 2, had a perfect 6-0 record after their first six matches. Vermont Green FC, who are the defending national champions, are sitting in second place with a 4-0-0 record, followed by the Pioneers in third place. The Pioneers won't be facing NEFC again during the regular season. Their only meeting versus the Vermont Green is slated to take place at Lusitano Stadium on July 10, which is the regular season finale. The Connecticut Rush are sitting in fourth place with a 2-2-1 mark. The top two finishers in the league standings will qualify for the USL League 2 playoffs in July. The Pioneers began the regular season by playing three of the first four matches in front of their faithful supporters. Alexander, who's the Pioneers' starting goalkeeper, posted a 1-0 road shutout against the Seacoast United Phantoms on May 20th. The Western Mass squad posted a 4-2 win over the Albany Rush in the season opener. The only goal of last Friday's match was scored on a penalty kick by Isharan during the 39th minute of the opening half. Referee Carlos Garcia awarded the PK after Thomas Wattis, who graduated from Ludlow High School a year ago, was fouled in the box after stealing the ball away from a Rush player. Isharan stepped up to the spot and lined a shot into the upper right corner of the net past goalie Michael Sipples. It was his third goal of the season. "I had a lot of confidence that I would be able to make the PK," Isharan said. "I made a couple of penalty kicks for my college team." Isharan, who's from Tandil, Argentina, was a freshman on the University of Charleston's men's soccer team last fall. He was selected as the Mountain East Conference Freshman of the Year after scoring 9 goals. He also has 4 assists. The Pioneers managed to hold on to the 1-0 advantage for the rest of the match. The Pioneers will be out playing 4 straight road matches before returning home to face the Boston Bolts at 7:30 p.m. on June 19th. That's all the time we have left for today. We hope you've enjoyed listening to Valley Eye Radio, and we thank you for being a listener. This is Karen signing off.
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3: Hello, this is Joe. Today I'll be reading articles from the April-May issue of the AARP magazine. At the beginning of the magazine is a section called Upfront and takes in different topics. The first section is called Upfront Go. 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And finally, consider keeping the car. If you own it outright and carry liability-only insurance on it, it could make sense not to sell. Run the numbers. The next article is called 100 Years of Route 66. Hit these six stops for an epic road trip. America's original highway to the West celebrates its 100-year anniversary this year. Some notable sites include Chicago. Begin your adventure at the new starting point for Route 66, Chicago's Navy Pier. Springfield, Missouri. In 1926, state highway officials met here and proposed the name U.S. Route 66. Stroll historic Commercial Street for boutique shopping. Oklahoma City. This stop is in the middle section of the route. Walk the myriad botanical gardens with 15 acres of grounds and the stunning Crystal Bridge Conservatory. Albuquerque, New Mexico. This city boasts the longest urban stretch of the original Route 66 still in existence. 18 miles of glowing neon signs, vintage artifacts, retro motels, and honky-tonk dives. Flagstaff, Arizona. Known as the gateway city for road trippers heading west, this town is 7,000 feet above sea level. Explore Arizona's majestic canyons and pristine pine forests. Santa Monica, California. Visit the active Santa Monica Pier, where you can take a selfie by the historic end of the trail sign. Then ride the world's only solar-powered Ferris wheel or bicycle down scenic Ocean Avenue. Next article. Take me out to the museum. As a new baseball season gets underway, celebrate the diamond by visiting one of these gems. National Baseball Hall of Fame and Museum in Cooperstown, New York. See a selection of the museum's more than 40,000 historic items. Negro Leagues Baseball Museum in Kansas City, Missouri. Interactive exhibits and videos and artifacts show the 40-year Negro League's history. Louisville Slugger Museum and Factory in Louisville, Kentucky. Tour the factory where 1.8 million bats are made every year. Next place, Babe Ruth Birthplace and Museum in Baltimore, Maryland. A former red brick row house is now a museum that traces Ruth's story. And finally, National Ballpark Museum in Denver, Colorado. Fans come here to see such relics as seats from historic stadiums. The next part of Upfront in AARP magazine is called Listen, Music Formats Over Time. How we listen just keeps changing. Vinyl records. Records at 78 RPM, then later at 33 and a third, and 45 RPM have been popular since early 20th century. Current state of vinyl records. Still popular, the Recording Industry Association of America calculated that 44 million vinyl albums were sold in 2024. Reel-to-reel tapes. Developed in the 1940s, this delicate format, played on bulky machines, later became available for home use. Columbia House subscribers may recall that only selected releases were on reel-to-reel. The current state? Format was thought extinct, but re-emerged last fall with re-released classic titles by Yes and T-Rex. 8-tracks. In the mid-60s, these tapes brought album listening to cars. There were home players as well, but there was a big chunk crown sound when the player needed to switch channels, sometimes even mid-song. The current state, this is the stuff of hobbyists today. Cassettes. Introduced in 1963, these were mini reel-to-reel tapes in a handy format. They were widely adaptable. You could listen at home, in cars, or on the go through boomboxes and portable players like the Sony Walkman. The current state of cassettes is many artists still release albums on cassette as a low-cost way for fans to own a physical product. Compact discs. Introduced by Philips and Sony in 1982, CDs exploded in popularity in the late 80s and early 90s as many music fans dumped their vinyl and cassette collections and repurchased albums on this modern format that utilized lasers. The current state of compact discs? CDs are not as popular as they once were, but they remain a mainstay format. The Record Industry Artists Association says 33 million units were sold in 2024. MP3s. The digital download format began to gain favor in the late 90s. Apple's iPod, introduced in 2001, became a ubiquitous piece of hardware, promising the ability to carry your music collection in your pocket. And a short time later, the iTunes download store allowed fans to purchase individual tracks off albums. The current state of MP3s? Digital download services remain, but dedicated MP3 players have been mostly replaced by smartphones. Streaming. By the 2010s, streaming services led by Spotify offered users the ability to play music on devices without needing to download tracks. This gave fans instant access to millions of songs for a subscription fee or for free with ads. The current state? By 2015, streaming services became the top source of revenue for the U.S. music industry. It continues as the leading format according to Luminate, which tracks music consumption. Recently, a new kind of vinyl record was introduced. Tiny vinyls are a 4-inch record that hold one song up to 4 minutes long per side. They play at 33 and a third RPM on most standard record players. For older Americans, yet another music format probably does not hold much appeal. We have invested in so many others already. Let's take a walk down memory lane, or we just did take a walk down memory lane. The next section of Upfront is called Read, Older and Bolder. When seasoned characters take center stage, a short clip says, after a certain age, you can pretty much do whatever takes your fancy. No one tells you off except for your doctors and your children. A quote from Joyce Meadowcroft from the Thursday Murder Club, and the author is Richard Osman. Book club faves. We asked booksellers and other bibliophiles, including members of AARP's The Girlfriend Book Club, for their favorite novels with older characters from 2000, among the titles that popped up repeatedly were Remarkably Bright Creatures by Shelby Van Pelt, A Man Called Ove by Frederick Bachman, The Story of Arthur Truelove by Elizabeth Berg, and the beloved recent bestseller Theo of Golden by Alan Levi. Reviews: The Things We Never Say by Elizabeth Strout. The Olive Kittredge author introduces Artie Dam, a longtime high school teacher who's unaccountably lonely. That feeling is exacerbated when a secret about his family comes to light. Mostly we travel through life unsighted, he notes in this beautiful tale. The next title is called The Midnight Train by Matt Haig. In this memorable, moving novel by the mega best-selling author of The Midnight Library, Wilbur, 81, at the moment of his death, is given a chance to revisit and reassess his life by way of a ghostly train that transports him through the highs and lows of his past. Next title, Take Me With You by Stephen Rowley. College professor Jesse reckons with sudden solitude after Norman, his partner for 30 years, mysteriously vanishes. Jesse is forced to consider the man he wants to be without Norman at his life center. It's witty and poignant by the author of The Gunkle. Next title, Mad Mabel by Sally Hepworth. Nobody on her quiet street knows that cranky Elsie Fitzpatrick, who was 81 years old, was once known as Mad Mabel, said to be cursed and a murderer. Then a little girl moves in nearby and wants to know everything about Elsie, and her walls start to crumble. Nonfiction of note is the following: Crime, London Falling, A Mysterious Death in a Gilded City, and The Family's Search for Truth by Patrick Redden. Essays, Land and Its People by David Sedaris, and a memoir called Keeper of My Kin, Memoirs of an Immigrant Daughter by Ada Ferrer. Next is called Live, Dog Food for Thought. Should you feed your pooch kibble, fresh meals, or something else entirely? Here is a review. First, dry kibble. This is typically low cost with a long shelf life, but it may be slightly less digestible, says Joseph Waxschlag, a professor at the Cornell University College of Veterinary Medicine. Wet or canned food, it's a bit more expensive than kibble and has a long shelf life, but canned food may cause more plaque buildup than dry food, which can lead to dental problems. Fresh dog food. Michael Q. Bailey, president of the American Veterinary Medical Association, says this is similar to human food, but it's more expensive than even high-end kibble. Freeze-dried. This growing category comes in gently cooked or raw varieties. Vets say the cooked kind will ensure elimination of harmful bacteria and organisms. And finally, raw dog food. This food is palatable and digestible, but it's often expensive, and vets typically don't recommend it because of risk of disease. Is your shower bad for your skin? You might need to get a water filter. Martina Stifel, 65 years old, has dry skin conditions that are made worse by her shower. The culprit? The chlorine in her Indiana tap water. So she attached a water filter to her shower head. I've noticed a huge change in my skin, she says, and my hair is coming in thicker. This type of filter, often used to condition hard water, typically costs under $100 and fits behind or replaces the shower head. It can be especially beneficial to older people. As we age, our skin produces less oil and becomes thinner and more prone to dryness, says Dr. Gita Yadav of Facet Dermatology in Toronto. When shopping for a shower filter, look for one that uses activated carbon, which can pull out contaminants that include chlorine and PFAS. The next article on Upfront It's called What I Know Now, and this interview is with Patricia Cornwell. The crime novelist, who is now 69, lifts the lid on her spooky origins, a teen eating disorder, and at last, Scarpetta. A natural storyteller, I love spooky things, she says. My fourth grade teacher put a big red circle on one of my papers and said, you use the phrase all of a sudden too often. I would tell stories all day long, especially to the little kids I babysat. If I wanted to make them sit back with their Hawaiian punch, all I had to say was, he walked through the streetlight and all of a sudden. She continues, when Patricia Cornwell was 19, she had a terrible eating disorder, anorexia nervosa, and was hospitalized. She felt like the biggest failure on the planet. She dropped out of college. But Billy Graham's wife, Ruth, who had looked out for Cornwell and her siblings after their mother was hospitalized with depression when the future author was 9, said, I want you to tell your story. She gave me a journal that I still have, and so at age 19, I started writing my autobiography. She continues, I read Nancy Drew as a little kid, but I did not read a murder mystery until I decided to write them. I bought 3 secondhand paperbacks, P.D. James, Agatha Christie, and Dorothy Sayers, to try to learn what people did. In her own words, I'm actually very squeamish. I've spent days on end in morgues because it's the only way to tell my stories, the only way to know what I'm talking about, but has never been easy. But when she knew, she'd made it. I remember landing my helicopter at a book signing years ago in a shopping mall parking lot. She's a licensed helicopter pilot. The line was around the entire mall. People had been waiting since 8 a.m. I almost burst into tears. In her own words, hurry up and wait. It has been 37 years for Scarpetta to make it to the screen. It has been optioned since 1989 and went through one studio after another and always fell apart at some stage. But I'd become friends with Jamie Lee Curtis, and she helped make it happen with Prime Video. Then Nicole Kidman agreed to take the lead role as the medical examiner, Kay Scarpetta. The synergy, it sparkled. She continues, I pulled it out of a box, having not seen it for 50 years, concerning her memoir. I always said I would not publish it, but there was talk recently of doing a TV show about my life, so I decided to write a treatment. And once I started, I could not stop. And finally, regrets, she has a few. If I knew when I was younger what I know now, I would not do a lot of the stupid things I have done, like buy all those Ferraris. Going from having no money to making millions of dollars was incomprehensible to me. So I had a lot of fun. I felt like I had to prove I was worthy of being rich and famous. I do not have anything to prove anymore. As told to Shelley Embling, author of AARP's The Girlfriend Book Club. This is Joe signing off for Valley Eye Radio. Thank you for listening.
4: Hello, I'm Bruce Mitchell. This article comes from the National Geographic. Inside the science of great sleep. The old advice to simply get 8 hours misses a bigger picture. New studies reveal that timing, consistency, and sleep quality all play a major role in health. This article is by Linda Lynn Grigsby, published May 12, 2026. For decades, the advice was simple. Get 8 hours of sleep a night to feel refreshed the next day. The guidance was tidy, easy to remember, and rooted in a 19th century labor reform marketing campaign that divided the day into equal parts. 8 hours for work, 8 for leisure, and 8 for rest. But sleep researchers now say focusing solely on the number misses the bigger picture. Studies suggest fragmented start and stop sleep can leave people just as fatigued as sleeping too little. Moreover, scientists increasingly understand sleep not as a passive downtime, but as a period of intense biological activity tied to brain function, metabolism, immune health, and emotional regulation.

0: 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The material being read is the copyright property of the publications being read. Access to this program is solely for persons who cannot read the original printed version due to a visual impairment or other disability. By continuing to listen, you confirm that you have such a condition.
1: Sleep. Arguing that sleep shouldn't be understood not just by disorders. Sleep health, as defined by Bussey, is a complex multidimensional framework encompassing six key dimensions: regularity, satisfaction, alertness, timing, efficiency, and duration. Experts say sleep is a daily behavior, like diet and exercise, that can be shaped to support a person's well-being. However, good sleep is highly individualized and often difficult to measure, says Brendan Lucy, professor of neurology at Washington University. No blood test exists, for example, to determine whether a person had a good night's sleep. To measure sleep quality, researchers use a range of tools from wearable multi-sensor monitoring devices to lab-based studies and self-reports. Even so, one of the best practices to determine sleep health, says Lucy, may still be simply asking a person, "How did you sleep?" The brain's night shift. Part of the reason sleep matters so much is what happens beneath the surface. A large body of research suggests that both too little and too much sleep are associated with worse cognitive performance and a higher risk of decline over time. There's a sweet spot in the middle, says Lucy, usually around 7 to 8 hours of sleep, where thinking, memory, and focus work best. But even if that range doesn't tell the full story, using a multidimensional framework of sleep health shifts the focus beyond total sleep time, says Bussey. If a person can function well with 5 hours of sleep, and the sleep session is uninterrupted and regularly timed every night, then that's not a person I would try to get to sleep longer, he says. Sleep also seems to increase brain washing or sloshing, a process in which interstitial fluid flows through the brain into the cerebral spinal fluid to remove waste, says Lucy. In this process, the brain's glymphatic system is thought to help clear waste, which are associated with Alzheimer's disease. The cost of poor sleep. Chronic shortened sleep is also linked to a range of negative health outcomes, including increased risk of cardiovascular disease, dementia, and premature death. Studies have found that people who regularly sleep fewer than 6 hours a night are more likely to develop conditions such as hypertension, obesity, and type 2 diabetes. Severe sleep loss has also been associated with changes in inflammation and glucose regulation. But sleep experts say one of the biggest problems can begin when people become anxious about sleep itself. Sometimes patients arrive at Bussey's office in a panic, citing research linking poor sleep to negative health outcomes. They start chasing a number, trying harder and harder to force themselves to sleep longer. I can tell you that the one thing that doesn't work for treating insomnia is trying harder to sleep longer. It just doesn't work, says Busby. Instead, Bussey tries to shift the focus onto a more controllable variable, such as optimizing uninterrupted sleep. Rather than immediately saying, "Oh, I have to sleep longer," "Let's sleep better," he says, in a more consolidated way, and eventually that might even lead to longer sleep. Building better sleep. The ideal sleep situation, says Marie-Pierre Saint-Ong, a professor of nutritional medicine at Columbia University, is to get at least 7 hours every night by going to bed and waking up at the same time consistently. But life is unpredictable, and sleep can be a

0: Inclusive. In those cases, trying to catch up on sleep the next day to feel refreshed is fine. But it's important to get back into a routine as soon as possible, says St. Ong. That's because humans can get by on less than ideal sleep for a time, but the side effects tend to accumulate over time. The amount of stress you can handle is affected by sleep, says A.J. Schweichenberg, associate professor at Purdue University and director of the Sleep and Developmental Studies Laboratory. And anyone who has ever had an all-nighter or traveled for extensive periods will tell you that emotional regulation very quickly takes a toll. The setup for a good night's sleep starts early. Morning light exposure, exercise, and tapering off caffeine and other stimulants throughout the day can help with sleep, says Schweichenberg. At bedtime, a steady routine and a cool, dark, quiet room can help carry it through. Diets rich in fruit, vegetables, and fiber, and lower in saturated fat and added sugars, are associated with deeper, more stable sleep with fewer disturbances, says St. Ong, author of Eat Better, Sleep Better. Some studies suggest that foods like walnuts, cherries, and tomatoes may support sleep. What scientists still don't know. Despite decades of research, scientists say sleep remains one of biology's biggest mysteries. This is the wonderful enigma of sleep, says Schweichenberg. Part of the challenge in the research world is that the sleeping brain is often treated differently from the awake brain. But Schweichenberg's work and her forthcoming book suggest that assumptions may be misleading. The brain during sleep is the same brain that functions during the day, says Schweichenberg. It's just operating in a different mode. That perspective could reshape how scientists interpret links between sleep and disease. Studies have associated poor sleep with conditions like Alzheimer's disease, but the relationship is complex. Scientists don't think it's a one-way relationship. Sleep problems and Alzheimer's likely feed into each other as part of the same underlying changes in the brain. The theory points to a broader shift in research. Sleep may not be a passive shutdown state at all, but another mode of brain activity, one that researchers are only beginning to understand. I'm Bruce Mitchell.
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2: 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Welcome to the Veterans and Retirees Minute on Valley Eye Radio. This broadcast focuses on topics of particular interest to retirees, veterans, their caregivers, and to those who may know veterans. These are articles from numerous sources that focus or expand on issues that may or may not be covered in the national or local news broadcast. So, without further ado, let's hear what's in the news today. This article comes from VA News. It's dated June 10th of 2026, being read in on the 10th. And this is another scam alert coming from the VA. And this article, I'll ask Ian to repeat and play a number of times throughout the month of June and perhaps maybe into July to make sure everybody hears it. But the title of the article, Fraud Alert, Beware the Veterans Savings Program Postcard Scam. There is a new scam targeting veterans. The latest tactic involves sending fraudulent postcards claiming you or your spouse are entitled to, quote, extra VA benefits, quote, unquote, or additional payments, including CHAMP V, TRICARE, and dental coverage, regardless of a VA disability rating. Don't fall for it. These scammers claim to be affiliated with VA. They might instill a sense of urgency, pressing you to contact them as soon as possible or within 5 days. Their goal is to get you to call the number provided. Once you do, they will often use flattery and praise regarding your military service to gain trust. The scammers will attempt to obtain personal identifying information like your Social Security number, bank account details, and other sensitive information. Never give this information over the phone or on the internet. VA is monitoring the situation and urges you to remain vigilant against these fraudulent attempts to steal personal identifying information. You can help them. You can help stop them. Refuse to engage. Do not call unverified numbers. Hang up immediately if you are contacted by unsolicited numbers. And again, this particular, I'm going to read from the beginning again. This particular scam is they're sending fraudulent postcards claiming you or your spouse are entitled to extra VA benefits or additional payments. And so I'm just going to continue the article. This goes into general scam stuff again. Common scam tactics: unsolicited postcards, emails, texts, or social media messages. Scammers will send communications claiming you qualify for extra VA benefits. Fake authority on calls or emails. Scammers may pretend to be a VA official and claim there is a problem with your benefits or account. Phishing attacks, and that's P-H-I-S-H-I-N-G. Scammers may send emails or text messages that appear legitimate but are designed to steal personal information through malicious links or attachments. Payment requests. Scammers might demand payment using unconventional and untraceable methods such as gift cards, wire transfers, Bitcoin, or prepaid debit cards. Social media interactions. 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How to protect yourself. Never share any personal or financial information with unverified contacts. 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Okay, and then the next part. Don't fall for these scams. Stay vigilant and recognize the warning signs is the best way to keep your personal information safe. For more information on how to protect yourself, VA, visit VA News and VBA's Fraud Prevention Online. Your information and your benefits are valuable. Let's work together to outsmart scammers and keep your hard-earned benefits secured. And that concludes this article. This concludes this edition of the Veterans and Retirees Minute. Information regarding veterans' benefits is presented as an outreach service by Valley Eye Radio. Veterans, retirees, their family members, or caregivers should contact the VA or their local town or city veterans service agent or veterans organization to determine how these benefits may apply to them. So, until next time, done for today.

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1: The day from the online blog Scamicide.com. This article was posted June 3rd, 2026. It's titled, FIFA World Cup Scams Increasing. And this is by Stephen Weissman. The FIFA World Cup tournament, which begins on June 11th, this is the most popular sporting event in the world, with an estimated half of the world's population eagerly watching the FIFA World Cup tournament. It should come as no surprise that this event has spawned numerous scams and identity theft schemes concocted by criminals around the world. The FBI is warning people about scammers setting up phony FIFA websites in order to lure people into paying for tickets or merchandise that they will never receive, or provide personal information that will lead to identity theft. Often the scammers will use URLs that at first glance, such as FIFA.com, that may appear to be legitimate FIFA.com websites. Among the many other counterfeit websites that the FBI identified are FIFAOnline.com and Jobs-FIFA.com. By using AI, the scammers can make the counterfeit websites appear legitimate. One way you can confirm if a website is legitimate is to use whois.com, which is a free service that will tell you who owns a particular URL and how long it has been in service. If your FIFA website has only been around 6 months and is owned by someone in Nigeria, it is certainly a scam. Phony lotteries that appear to be operated by FIFA or its corporate sponsors, such as Visa or Coca-Cola, are also popular with scammers. Victims receive emails informing them that they have won a lottery that they never entered and are asked to pay fees required to claim their prize. They also may be required to provide personal information, which is then used for purposes of identity theft. There also are numerous scammers selling official merchandise online and hundreds of ads on social media for those bogus sites that often merely steal your credit card information and send nothing in return. Tips. It is impossible to win a contest if you have not entered, so that should be a warning enough not to click on links and emails regarding contests you apparently have won, although you have never entered. In addition, no legitimate lottery requires you to pay administrative fees or taxes to claim your prize, but the phony lotteries do. Anytime you are asked to pay a fee to claim your prize, it is a scam. It is impossible to know if any of these emails that you receive regarding the World Cup are legitimate. So do yourself a favor and stick to either the official FIFA website, which is FIFA.com, or other sports websites that you know are legitimate, such as ESPN's ESPN.com. As for purchasing official merchandise, again, you are better off only dealing with the official FIFA website. If you're not a subscriber to Scamicide.com and would like to receive free daily emails with the scam of the day, all you need to do is go to the bottom of the initial page of Scamicide.com and insert your email address where it states, sign up for this blog.
2: This is Bird Note. The Juan Fernandez Islands off the coast of Chile are home to many unique birds. Perhaps the most vibrant is a critically endangered hummingbird called the Juan Fernandez Firecrown. The firecrown's lustrous feathers almost glow in the sunlight. The male's bodies are a fiery orange, and their crowns gleam in shades of cinnamon to golden yellow. Females wear cooler tones, with green backs, white bellies, and their own gorgeous crowns of shimmering blues and purples. Measuring more than 4 inches long from beak to tail, the Juan Fernandez firecrown is hefty for a hummingbird. To conserve energy while feeding, the birds often hang upside down on flowers rather than hovering in place. But when courting an eligible female, the males still give it their all with an impressive flight display. Unfortunately, habitat loss and the spread of invasive species in the Juan Fernandez Islands threaten to extinguish the firecrown's brilliance. These hummingbirds are only found on Robinson Crusoe Island, where no more than a few thousand remain. Today, conservationists with Oikonos ecosystem knowledge are working to restore the island's native forests, and to ensure a bright future for the Juan Fernandez Fire Crown. For Bird Note, I'm Ariana Rimmel.
3: Hi, this is Johanna with the YLE, your local epidemiologist. New OMB rule could break science in the United States. What a new proposed rule from OMB could mean and how you can help, by Elizabeth Marnick, posted June 10th, 2026. The drug that saved your mother. The treatment your doctor recommended, the clinical trial that brought someone you love more time. None of it was inevitable. It required a system built to operate outside politics and sustained over decades. Because science doesn't operate on the timeline of a politician. That system is now under direct threat. The Office of Management and Budget, the OMB, has proposed a new rule to regulate all federal grants, not just science, but housing, education, defense, NASA, and everything in between that would fundamentally change how research is conducted in the United States. There have been a lot of fires in the past 16 months, and if everything is an emergency, nothing is an emergency. But this is a very big deal. These rules would strip away the independence that has kept science from becoming a political tool. The good news is there's still something we can all do. How the grant system was designed to work. When I was a new faculty member, I was full of millions of ideas, so I sat down and wrote an NIH proposal. I worked on it for months and thought it was so good. Then I sent it to my mentor. It came back covered in comments, places where my reasoning wasn't as airtight as I thought, methods that could be stronger, gaps in my thinking that I had been too close to the work to see. It stung, as honest feedback always does, but peer review almost always makes the work better. In fact, it's the backbone of how American science has functioned for generations. At NIH, submitted proposals go to a panel of scientists who have experience in the field. These are the people who can read research methods and spot their weaknesses, who understand when an experiment is designed well and when it isn't. Applications are scored rigorously, and often only the top 3 to 20% of proposals receive funding. The people making funding decisions are required to justify them based on these reviews. To be clear, this is not a perfect system, and good science still goes unfunded more often than any of us would like due to limited resources. There is also criticism that peer review may undervalue bold ideas that are risky but could have high payoffs. But the peer review system is nonetheless a meaningful part of the grant selection process. While thoughtful and careful changes could improve the system, the changes being proposed by OMB will not make things better. The rule that could change everything. Through this OMB proposal, the system that helps decide what gets funded is being dismantled. There are many troubling elements buried in this proposal, but three provisions stand out in particular. Each would be damaging alone. Together, they would change what kind of science gets done in America and who it serves. 1. Political appointees would decide which science gets funded, and peer review would be explicitly sidelined or ignored. The guidelines your doctor follows the standards that determine what's in your air and water, the drugs that get approved for your family. All of it starts with a funding decision. Right now, that decision is made by scientists who can evaluate whether the work is actually sound and whether it could move the needle forward. Under this proposal, funding decisions could be made by political appointees. The careful, expertise-driven review process that shapes grant funding would be effectively sidelined. That means that a poorly designed study could get funded simply because someone in a political office liked the sound of it, while rigorous, important work doesn't get funded because it no longer aligns with the administration's priorities. In other words, critical work that benefits all of us could now be missed just because it has become politically inconvenient. 2. Grants could be canceled at any point without warning in the middle of ongoing work. Say your tax dollars have been paying for a cancer study for 2 years. The grant was awarded for 5 years, so the team is mid-experiment. There are 3 additional years' worth of answers that could change how the disease is treated for hundreds of thousands of people. With this new rule, the federal government could cancel the remaining funding tomorrow, walk away from the commitment it made with your money, and have no legal obligation to finish what it started. This is a huge waste of money. There are rarely other sources of funding for this work, which means the team, the graduate students, postdocs, and research staff who have dedicated years of their careers to this project could lose their jobs. Patients who have contributed their time to studies may not see it turn into useful learnings for others. Every hour of work already completed could result in nothing useful. Science can take decades to get to tangible outcomes. It needs a stable funding system to flourish. 3. Researchers would have a harder time communicating their findings without pre-approval from the federal government. There is a saying from Sir Mark Walport, "Science isn't finished until it's communicated." Science is no use to anyone if it is kept locked away in the labs that produced the data. The proposed rule could make communicating research findings harder in a number of ways. Make it harder for scientists to widely share their findings in scientific journals. Publication costs, including journal fees that allow for broad public access, could not be paid for by federal funds, which is often how scientists pay these costs. Restrict researchers from engaging publicly about how their findings should inform policy or public health guidelines. This would restrict scientists from doing the work that transforms years of lab work into decisions that actually affect people's lives. Make it harder for scientists to attend conferences. Conferences would now need to be approved by the federal agency at the time of grant award. This disadvantages conferences or publications that are not politically aligned. Conferences are a key way in which scientists learn about work happening in their field so they can collaborate and build on each other's findings. What good is science with a muzzle? The long-term impact. These changes could and hopefully would be reversed under the next administration, but by then, damage has been done. Once projects are halted or denied funding by political appointees, people leave their science careers for other paths or even leave the country to do their amazing science elsewhere. You cannot pause a scientific study the way you pause a subscription you decided isn't useful anymore. You cannot freeze a research team that depends on salaries to feed their families, causing a scramble for replacement funding that, in most cases, simply does not exist. When the money stops, everything stops, and all the work in progress and its potential are lost. Despite all of the language about reducing waste, fraud, and abuse, this new proposed rule increases the administrative burden tremendously. Every researcher watching this unfold will make a rational decision. Don't start anything that will take a decade to finish. This includes not building a team around funding that could vanish, or asking the big questions that need patience and stability to answer. The most consequential science, the kind that produces the treatments and the breakthroughs that reach your doctor's office 20 years from now, is exactly the science that would be abandoned first. This is still a proposal, so we can all do something. Some worry this rule is already a done deal, but by law, OMB is required to open a public comment period. Those comments matter because they inform members of Congress. They can be used in litigation, and they create a public record. So here's what you can do. 1. Submit a public comment. The public comment period on this proposed change is open until July 13th. Anyone can submit a comment, and OMB is required to respond to substantial ones. Each comment must be different to count as distinct. Identical comments will be counted only once. Comment as an individual, not on behalf of your organization. So here's a general idea of what to say. A, share a story about how science or federal funding has benefited you or is involved in your work. Are you or someone you loved a cancer survivor? Do you know someone with Alzheimer's? Have you received NIH, NSFF, or other federal funding? All of these things can be stories you use to highlight why you care. B, explain why you're worried about these proposed changes. You can use the wording found online or in other resources to help you. C, ask them to withdraw this proposed rule. 2, contact your elected representatives. Congress allocates money to federal agencies to spend, and it has oversight on how that process works. You can let your representatives know this proposed change concerns you and ask them to intervene. There are levers they can push that can help at this moment. 3, let others know why federal funding matters. This isn't just about science, but all federal grants, including for education systems, defense projects, and more. The process, including the importance of federal funding, is invisible to many. We can all make it more visible by sharing how science benefits us and why we value it. You can also share this article or any of the resources linked to help spread awareness. Bottom line, we are quickly losing ground in scientific research in the United States. More changes like the proposed rule by OMB would decimate our ability to conduct research here, leaving us all worse off. Fewer treatments for pancreatic cancer, less research on pollution impacts, fewer answers for patients with rare disease, and more unaddressed health needs. The impact will be very real for all of us, regardless of where we stand politically. Using our voices for science is more important than ever. Love, LM. This has been Johanna with the YLE. Thanks for listening. Take care.
4: Hey everyone, I'm Steven, and this is Every Season Actually Begins Twice, Here's Why, by Amy McKeever for National Geographic, May 31st, 2023. Every 3 months, a new season begins. Twice. Spring creeps in like a lion on March 1st, and then again a few weeks later with the equinox. Likewise, some people welcome the arrival of summer on June 1st, while others celebrate it a few weeks later with the solstice. So who's right about when the seasons begin and end? It depends on why you're asking. Seasons are defined in two ways: astronomical seasons, which are based on Earth's position as it rotates around the sun, and meteorological seasons, which are based on annual temperature cycles. Both divide the year into spring, summer, fall, and winter, yet with slightly different start and end dates for each. Here's what they mean and how to tell them apart. What are astronomical seasons? People have always looked to the skies to determine the season. Ancient Rome was the first to officially mark those seasons with the introduction of the Julian calendar. Back then, the seasons began on different days than the modern era because of discrepancies in the Gregorian calendar primarily used today. Now, the start of each astronomical season is either marked by an equinox or a solstice. Equinoxes are when Earth's day is split almost in half. They occur every 6 months in the spring and fall, when Earth's orbit and its axial tilt combine so the sun hits directly above the equator. On an equinox, roughly half the planet is light while the other half is dark. As the new season progresses, the sun's position continues to change, and, depending on which hemisphere you live in, the days will get progressively lighter or darker until the arrival of the solstice. Solstices mark the brightest and darkest days of the year. They're also driven by Earth's tilt and mark the beginning of astronomical summer and winter. When the northern hemisphere is tilted towards the sun, it's brighter and feels like summer, while at the same time, the southern hemisphere is tilted away from the sun, plunging it into a dark winter. But this method of measuring the seasons presents some challenges. The solar year is approximately 365.2422 Earth days long, making it impossible for any calendar to perfectly sync with the Earth's rotation around the sun. As a result, astronomical seasons start on slightly different days and times each year, making it difficult to keep the climate statistics that are used in agriculture, commerce, and more. That's why weather forecasters and climatologists turn to meteorological seasons instead. What are meteorological seasons? Since at least the 18th century, scientists have sought better methods of predicting growing seasons and other weather phenomena. Over time, that gave rise to the concept of meteorological seasons, which are more closely aligned with both annual temperatures and the civil calendar. Meteorological seasons are far simpler than astronomical seasons. They divide the calendar year into four seasons that last exactly 3 months and are based on the annual temperature cycle. Winter takes place during the coldest 3 months of the year, summer in the hottest 3 months, and the spring and fall mark the remaining transition months. In the Northern Hemisphere, that means the start date for each season is March 1st for spring, June 1st for summer, September 1st for fall, and December 1st for winter. In the Southern Hemisphere, the seasons are reversed. Spring begins in September, summer in December, fall in March, and winter in June. The consistency of meteorological seasons also allows meteorologists to make the complex statistical calculations necessary to make predictions and compare seasons to one another. Quote, dealing with whole month chunks of data rather than fractions of months was more economical and made more sense, climatologist Derek Art told the Washington Post in 2014. Quote, we organize our lives around more months than astronomical seasons, so our information follows suit. So when's the first day of every season? It isn't the first of the month or the position of the sun, it's both. Thanks for tuning in. I'm Steven, and I'll catch you next time.
2: 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I've been a reader with Valley Eye Radio since January 2020, bringing you the New York Times Business Section. 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

0: 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The material being read is the copyright property of the publications being read. Access to this program is solely for persons who cannot read the original printed version due to a visual impairment or other disability. By continuing to listen, you confirm that you have such a condition.
1: 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Once again, we thank you for listening to Valley Eye Radio's weekly shopping circular. I've been Nicholas. Happy shopping, everybody.
2: Hi, I'm Linda. I'll be reading a magazine article from Better Homes and Gardens, July-August 2025 issue. Feeling salty? Shopping for salt isn't quite what it used to be. With so many new options, how do you decide? Our guide can help you navigate the choices. Salt is a staple in our kitchens, but not all salt is created equal. And keep in mind that a diet high in sodium is linked to high blood pressure and heart disease. Over 70% of the salt in our diets comes from packaged foods. Cooking at home is a great way to control your intake. We sort through the various salts to help you make choices for your meals and your well-being. All salts absorb heavy metals and other contaminants from the earth and or sea, says Vicky Shanta Ratelny, RDN. This includes mercury and lead along with microplastics. Because there isn't a lot of consistent data, it's hard to say whether one salt is safer than another and at what levels. That's an argument for doing what we already know is good for us. Restrict sodium intake to less than 2,300 milligrams daily. Ratelny also advises using a variety of salts to limit exposure to toxic compounds. 1. Iodized salt. This is the fine white salt in a typical salt shaker. It comes from underground mines and has been fortified with iodine since the 1920s to help stave off thyroid deficiency. Since it dissolves easily and filters through a sifter, it's often the choice for bakers. 2. Flaky salt. Prized by chefs for its large flakes and delicate crunchiness, it's considered a finishing salt meant for

0: rather than flavoring while cooking. A well-known type comes from salt beds in the British town of Maldone and has a unique pyramid shape. 3. Gray salt, also known as sel gris. This salt is hand-harvested in coastal France. The pale color is from minerals in the clay-lined pools where it's sourced. Typically, coarse gray salt is ideal for scattering over oven-roasted vegetables or other dishes just before serving. Himalayan pink salt. Its rosy hue comes from the minerals in the mines where it's harvested, mostly in Pakistan. Although it's promoted as healthier because of these minerals, there's little research to support the claims. A smooth, mineral-forward taste makes it good as a finishing salt, and if you like the flavor, you can use it in any recipe that calls for salt. 5. Sea salt. Derived from evaporated seawater, this salt can vary from very fine to coarse. Some prefer this as an alternative to everyday table salt because it's less processed and has a cleaner, slightly mineral taste. Some brands fortify it with iodine. 6. Kosher salt, named for the Jewish tradition of koshering meat with salt and considered a kitchen workhorse by many culinary professionals. Kosher salt has larger crystals that offer a visual cue for how evenly you've salted your food. Since it has less sodium by volume than table salt, you may need to adjust the amount when following a recipe. 7. Black Hawaiian salt. Hailing from the sea around the Hawaiian Islands, this salt is dried in lava beds, giving it a reddish brown to black color. Some types get their color from mixing regular sea salt with activated charcoal, which purists see as a cheat. The inky color makes this a dramatic looking finishing salt.
1: 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I had retired from a career in customer service and had been thinking about volunteering. 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I am very fortunate to be a Valley Eye Radio reader. 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
2: Hello, this is Janine reading from the Chicopee Holyoke Herald with news from Chicopee, Granby, Holyoke, and South Hadley, dated June 11, 2026. Chicopee School Committee approves $139.4 million budget by Tyler Garnett. The school committee approved an approximately $139.4 million fiscal year 2027 budget during its June 1st meeting, an increase from $136.7 million in fiscal year 26. The committee hosted its fiscal year 27 budget public hearing during its meeting on June 1st. Chicopee Public Schools Budget and Finance Director John Majorecki joined the meeting to give a presentation on the proposed budget. According to Majorecki, budget drivers include salary increases, transportation, and special education needs. Salaries take up around 75% of the budget, or $106 million, and another $35 million is allocated for expenses. The total budget is approximately $142.5 million due to other income sources. Majorecki called the budget process a journey and one that has been taking place since mid-November. Over the past few months, the finance and administration team discussed the city's state budget process, the Chapter 70 Foundation budget, the city's contribution, and the decrease in student enrollment that affected the budget financially. While no one lost their jobs, Majorecki said 5 positions were eliminated because they haven't been filled for years. Chapter 70 funding increased by approximately $1.1 million from fiscal year 26 to fiscal year 27. The total Chapter 70 funding Chicopee will receive from the state is approximately $101.4 million. The foundation budget increased by only $169,648. At a previous meeting, Mayorecki discussed a situation that Chicopee and 270 other districts across the state are facing. For fiscal year 27, the number of low-income students decreased by 217 students. This caused the low-income percentage to drop to 69.34%, which is below the Group 11 minimum threshold of 70%. This moved Chicopee into low-income Group 10, and the difference is about $1,071 per student. According to Mayorecki's previous presentation, $5 million will not be coming to Chicopee because the city went under the 70% threshold when the low-income classification was reevaluated. City cost decreased from fiscal year 26 to fiscal year 27, according to Mayorecki, who explained that the decrease occurred because the municipal retirement cost went down by $3.3 million. Mayorecki also explained that his team has decided not to allocate school choice funds for fiscal year 27, and they are expected to have a balance of about $1.42 million for next year. There will be $3.1 million circuit breaker funds allocated to the budget in fiscal year 27 and approximately $1.4 million left in the account after the allocation. The fiscal year 27 budget includes approximately $8.4 million from the Education Stabilization Fund, which means there will be around $65,598 left in that fund. School committee member Deanna Russo said the allocation helps create a fully funded and balanced budget. However, referring to the Education Stabilization Fund, she added, that might not necessarily always be there. So I think a lot of hard work went into this, but there will have to be continued eyes on expenses as they continue to grow and also be adjusted to meet the needs of our school system. Russo, who also serves on the Finance and Budget Subcommittee, talked about the final budget proposal after four separate budget workshops shaped it. I appreciate all of the needs-based efforts that went into going school by school, line by line, to make sure we're addressing the needs of our city, Russo stated. There were also positions added to the district to meet the needs of the ever-changing environment. Over the last few years, the district has implemented a more needs-based budget by prioritizing data-informed allocation of resources and a focus on managing the whole, which allows for all aspects of the district to be goal-aligned and move together in an equitable, mission-focused manner, according to leaders. For example, school committee member Jason Dout pointed out that every elementary school in the district will feature more guidance and social work. I think that that's a great thing because that comes kind of full circle at meeting our families where they are and understanding family and community engagement and the efforts we're putting in. And then understanding that if we're opening those doors for communication, we're hopefully starting those difficult conversations about the work that needs to be done with our students. The school committee unanimously approved the fiscal year 27 school budget. The budget will be presented to the city council at a future meeting in June, along with the overall city budget. Chicopee City Council votes down mandatory in-person meetings by Tyler Garnett. A proposed order that Zoom participation would be only allowed for illness and emergencies at City Council meetings was voted down after a lengthy discussion during the June 2nd meeting. City Councilor Mary Beth Pniak Costello proposed the order after hearing from certain curious residents about the status of Zoom meetings. She also acknowledged that other communities are discussing whether to mandate in-person meetings and wanted to present the question to the Chicopee City Council. For example, the Springfield City Council recently had a heated debate about a resolution proposed by Ward 7 City Councilor Jerry Martin requiring councilors to attend meetings in person. Many Chicopee City Councilors spoke against the proposed rule change. City Councilor at Large Joel McAuliffe stated that he thought the order was bad policy, procedurally flawed, and attempts to solve a problem that does not exist here in Chicopee. Remote access has improved transparency, expanded public access, and helped ensure that the public's business can continue without unnecessary disruption, McAuliffe stated. A vague order limiting Zoom participation to folks who have illnesses or emergencies is not workable or reasonable. Who is the one that gets to decide what a reasonable illness or emergency is? City Councilor Abigail Arriaga said that she, like many other councilors, has a busy schedule that limits her ability to join the meeting in person. I work a full-time job. I'm a full-time mom. I sit on many boards. I volunteer, work. I do about 1,000 things a day. Does that mean that I'm not allowed to participate if I do need to participate on Zoom because I'm driving from one thing to another? I represent the people because I am the people, because I am the person that is doing all of it on a day-to-day. That's why it is so easy for me to represent my ward, because I'm doing it all just like they're doing it all, she stated. City Councilor Shane Brooks said the most important thing about remote meetings to him is that the council is able to reach a quorum so certain items can be addressed. We get the business of the city completed because if it takes somebody zooming in to ensure we have a quorum so we're not tabling an issue, that could be vital to a taxpayer or resident because we don't have enough folks able to show up in person, because they've somehow been forbidden from showing up via Zoom, Brooks said. The quorum issue to me is the most important thing. If we can maintain a quorum to do the work of the city and the benefit of the residents. City Council President Frank LaFlamme agreed with Brooks and highlighted past situations where the council almost didn't have a quorum unless he called a councilor to join remotely. City Councilor Bill Courchaine noted that City Council meetings are not how councilors represent their constituents. We don't show up to council meetings in person to represent our constituents. We show up, whether it's on Zoom or it's here, Courchaine said. This really isn't the business of our constituents. This is the business of the city. We take care of our constituents by going to their homes, answering their emails or texts or messages. That's how we take care of our constituents. The thought that we have to show here in person to take care of our constituents is crazy. An executive order was first established by the state in March 2020 and later continued through several actions of the general court to authorize hosting fully remote and hybrid meetings under the open meeting law. On March 28, 2025, Governor Maura Healey signed into law a bill that extends the temporary provisions pertaining to open meeting law to June 30, 2027. City Councilor Sam Shumsky questioned if the council even has the authority to set specific rules for the city that counteract the open meeting law. Nia Costello said she just posed the question to hear a discussion and was happy to hear the feedback. McAuliffe made a motion to defeat the rule change. That motion passed unanimously. Aurora's Pizzeria reopens with new location near previous one by Tyler Garnett. Aurora's Pizzeria has a new home down the road from its old storefront, and to celebrate, it hosted a grand reopening ceremony on June 2nd at its new 1782 Westover Road location in Chicopee. The popular pizza place, which has been around in Chicopee for 29 years, had to move its store after its former building was sold. Aurora's owner, Aurora McGreevy, said she knew she wanted to stay in Chicopee, even after she found out her former building at 1720 Westover Road was being sold and she couldn't afford to buy it. The new location at 1782 Westover Road was formerly Chicken Queen, which served Chicopee for 50 years, including 25 years at the Westover Road spot before closing its doors in December 2025. He retired, and so it was the right timing for us to just come on down here, McGreevy stated. Aurora's closed for 6 weeks to execute the move, and ever since it reopened on May 19, business has been great, according to McGreevy. They could not wait for us to reopen, McGreevy said. All the people coming in were like, I'm so glad you're back. I'm so glad you're back. That's all I've heard for the last 2 weeks. McGreevy said she loves the new location and is hoping that a lot of new customers will stop by, especially because it is part of a busy spot in Chicopee. The restaurant serves grab-and-go pizza by the slice and various specialty pies, calzones, grinders, wraps, wings, appetizers, dinners, salads, and some desserts. It's currently open Tuesday through Saturday from 11 a.m. to 9 p.m. and Sunday from 4 to 9 p.m. The restaurant is closed on Mondays. Stop by and check us out, McGreevy stated. We're here. Check us out. Try our food. Mayor John Viu joined the ribbon-cutting and grand reopening ceremony to share his excitement about the fact that Aurora's Pizzeria is staying in the city. We're here and excited for the grand reopening, Viu stated. They've been a staple in this neighborhood for many, many years. They have a wonderful following, and I'm sure their customer base is really happy that you're open. Viu said that he enjoys Aurora's Pizza and knows many people in Chicopee who said it is their favorite pizza spot in the city. In celebration of the reopening, Aurora's also received a citation of congratulations from the Massachusetts Senate. McGreevy said she is looking for kitchen help to assist with the menu. For more information on the pizzeria or a job, readers can visit their website, aurorapizzeria.net. Holyoke City Council approves sewer rate increase of fiscal year 27 by Tyler Garnett. Holyoke residents can expect to pay more for their sewer bill after the City Council approved a sewer rate of $8.76 per 1,000 gallons used, an increase from $7.50 during its June 2nd meeting. The discussion came after the Board of Public Works proposed an increased sewer rate of $9.11 per 1,000 gallons used. The Ordinance Subcommittee met on May 26 to discuss the proposal before recommending the $8.76 rate. City Councilor Linda Vacant, who serves on the Ordinance Subcommittee, said the meetings featured spirited discussions relative to portions of the contract that are citywide versus those that are only to the sewer users. After a lengthy conversation, the subcommittee recommended that street sweeping not be considered in the rate. However, Vacan explained that the only thing the City Council can do is recommend the rate relative to the budget. The Council cannot do anything relating to the tax levy. The budget that's before us is the budget that's us, Vacan stated. The original recommendation rate from the Board of Public Works was for an increased sewer rate of $9.11. Bacon said the argument for that proposal was to make the enterprise fund whole. Those not in favor argued that regardless of the set sewer rate, there would be no reduction in taxes. Bacon explained, so if you're a sewer user and the rate changes, your rate will go up. but there's nothing in terms of the budget unless this body by 7 votes makes cuts in the budget that will change your tax increase relative to the budget. It will be a situation unless we make significant cuts in the budget where sewer rates will increase and along with them taxes will increase. Mayor Joshua Garcia proposed budget includes just over $1 million in surplus. The mayor stated that this sounds familiar because he already told the council and the public the same thing last year, but that surplus had to go towards subsidizing the sewer fund. At the time, Garcia stated, if we can pass this rate before the budget is set, we can make sure that the taxpayers will continue to benefit from the $1 million in savings. This was not the first time Garcia urged the Holyoke City Council to vote on a new sewer rate for fiscal year 27. During the December 2nd City Council meeting, Garcia highlighted a sewer deficit of approximately $1.2 million and said that the city needs an updated sewer rate or else the deficit will likely persist. In a letter sent to the City Council in December, Garcia urged the City Council to consider establishing a new sewer rate for fiscal year 27 and set a sustainable rate that will protect the long-term health of the enterprise fund. The hope is that the new rate would allow the city to invest in critical infrastructure while reducing the burden on taxpayers. On December 2nd, City Treasurer Rory Casey said the current sewer rate was $7.50 per 1,000 gallons used. That rate was set in 2021 and was the first increase since 2008. During the June 2nd meeting, City Councilor Israel Rivera explained why he was in favor of the $8.76 sewer rate that ultimately passed. It's a happy medium in between considering the circumstances that yes, taxes are going to go up and everything is going up. If we continue to do things that allow for water rates to go up, for sewer rates to go up, for electricity to go up, then we're always going to be chasing that pendulum in a sense. City Councilor Juan Anderson Burgos explained why he was in favor of the sewer rate recommendation, and he reflected on the drastic increase. So we're thinking, wow, this is a lot. The real reason why this is a lot is because we kicked many, many, many years ago, we kept kicking the can and avoiding what we knew was coming. Now we have the Board of Public Works saying this amount is the amount that will straighten everything out. And here we go again, kicking the can, trying to find another way to pay this bill. City Councilor Michael Sullivan agreed with Anderson Burgos and said the sewer rate needs to reflect the rising cost of maintaining the city's current wastewater system. City Councilor Mimi Panic stated, I do appreciate my colleagues' concern about putting the expensive street sweeping on the ratepayers and not on the entire city. But we just have to decide which allocation is fair and go with it and understand that we are not going to save any money no matter how we do this. Bacon, who voted against the proposed increase, spoke as a taxpayer and someone who has septic and does not have sewer service available to her. For my money, looking at this rate, I would prefer that my general tax money be used to make the enterprise fund whole, she stated. My taxes aren't going down, my taxes are still going up. They're just going to spend the money on something else. It's not going to make savings for anybody when we increase the rate and then pass the budget that increases the taxes. The City Council voted to increase the sewer rate to $8.76 by a 10-2 vote. Holyoke Farmers Market returns Wednesday starting June 10th by Tyler Garnett. Holyoke Medical Center announced the HMC Holyoke Farmers Market reopened on June 10th and will be open every Wednesday from 11 a.m. to 2 p.m. through September 30th. After hosting an indoor farmers market from October to May at the Council on Aging, the Holyoke Farmers Market will transition to its outdoor location, giving the residents an opportunity to support small businesses and enjoy seasonal products. Located at the hospital's parking lot D at 575 Beach Street, the HMC Holyoke Farmers Market is conveniently close to the front entrance of the hospital with valet parking available. Holyoke residents are encouraged to utilize the hospital's free transportation shuttles. 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HMC Community Benefits Director Lisa Rage Schlichtelli talked about the importance of being able to provide the farmers market for another year. Holyoke Medical Center is excited to partner with the Greater Holyoke Chamber to once again offer a farmers market for the fourth year. Access to healthy food has continued to be an area of concern for many people in our community, as identified in our community health needs assessment, Ray Schechterly said. We are proud to continuously provide a convenient location and transportation while also collaboratively partnering with others to make this market a success. According to organizer, the market promises an engaging experience for visitors and a valuable opportunity for local vendors to showcase their goods. The HMC Holyoke Farmers Market is a collaboration with the Holyoke Farmers Market, the Greater Holyoke Chamber, Let's Move Hamden County 5210, and many local businesses. EBT SNAP and HIP benefits are accepted. Ray Schechterly said there were 19 vendors that applied to the market, but not all will be represented each week. For a weekly list of market participants, readers can visit holyokehealth.com/market. In addition to the lineup of vendors, Ray Schechterly said various HMC departments will also offer education throughout the season. Pediatrics will provide outreach on child safety and offer fun activities for kids. Endocrinology will provide diabetes education to support community awareness and prevention. The Pulmonology Center will share information highlighting their lung cancer screening program. A registered dietitian will share nutrition guidance and periodically will feature a healthy recipe sample with seasonal produce. For more information, visitors can visit holyokechamber.com. South Hadley School Committee approves using free cash to fund three positions by Tyler Garnett. The school committee approved funding three positions with free cash during its June 3rd meeting that Superintendent Jennifer Voyick said will maximize the district's potential in fiscal year 2027. Several days after town meeting decided to use free cash to help save school services, Voig proposed funding four positions using $300,000 in free cash while at the May 20th school committee meeting. Those positions were a vocational director at the high school, a dean of students and family engagement position at the middle school, an adjustment counselor at Mosher Elementary School, and a digital literacy teacher at the middle school. At the end of the May 20th meeting, the school committee approved the vocational director position, but wanted to wait 2 weeks until its next meeting to hear community feedback on the use of the additional funds for the other three positions. During the June 3rd meeting, school committee member Tracy Kennedy said the committee did receive some emails from the public that all of those emails have been in support of either all or some of the positions based on the caregiver or who the community member was and what schools they have interactions with. One of the concerns that Kennedy highlighted that the committee continues to hear is that these positions are reoccurring salaries, but added they are strategic investments. I would say to people who are concerned about that, what happens if we don't make these investments? She continued, I think that's a really big question that we need to think about, because if we don't do something right now to try to curb the trend of people leaving this district for other districts, then we are going to continue to spiral, or the snowball effect. That snowball is going to continue to get bigger every year, and we are going to go back to cutting. After discussing the positions again at its meeting on June 3rd, the school committee approved the remaining three positions. Voig's original proposal came 7 days after town meeting, approved a $61.4 million fiscal year 27 budget, including $27.5 million for schools and approximately $1.2 million in free cash to fund the gap for fiscal year 27. According to the town, the fiscal year 27 budget, which will take effect on July 1st, will represent a 6.71% increase from fiscal year 26. After the proposed positions were approved, the school committee also approved increasing the total operating budget for fiscal year 27 to $27.8 million. The idea to use free cash was first introduced by Town Administrator Lisa Wong before the Appropriations Committee approved the recommendations on April 28th. The Select Board then approved putting it on the warrant before town meeting members made the final approval in the fiscal year 27 budget article. Voig explained that free cash only funds the budget for this upcoming fiscal year and is not guaranteed for future years. The school committee approved the three positions by a 4-1 vote. Thank you for listening to the Chicopee Holyoke Herald at Valley Eye Radio.
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5: 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This is Bobby Zajac from Valley Eye Radio, and today we're reading from the June 12th, 2026 edition of the Chicopee Register! It's time for our yearly special Congratulations to the Graduates. Starting with our top story, CHS 2026 graduates celebrated at Zott Park by Kristen Rivers. Chicopee High School's class of 2026 was celebrated on graduation day at Zott Park on June 4th. The ceremony included the presentation of the colors by the Chicopee High School Air Force Junior ROTC, performances by the Chicopee High School Chamber Choir, the Graduates to Guardians presentation by retired Chief Master Sergeant Thomas Orofice, and remarks from Mayor John View, Vice Principal Kimberly Dion, Superintendent Dr. Marcus Ware, 2026 Class President Bella Barker, Salutatorian Kalan Bass, and Valedictorian Elof Nima. View stressed to graduates to thank everyone who helped you along the way. Tonight is especially meaningful not only because you're graduating, but how about this? You're the 126th graduating class of Chicopee High School, but you're doing that in the year 250th birthday of America. How about that? More than a century of Pacers have come before you, and I'm one of them. And tonight, you're added to that chapter, to that proud tradition. Class of 2026, you made it, View said. After thanking her fellow class officers and supporters, Barker reflected on the person she is and has become today. Looking back at who I was 4 years ago as a freshman without an idea of how to navigate the halls that made me feel small, attempting to participate in spirit weeks we had no chance of winning, and completely unaware of how fast time would fly, I realize how much has changed. Now I stand here as a senior, better yet, your senior class president, and I have almost nothing in common with who I was 4 years ago, except for one thing, the same feeling of uncertainty, Barker said. The difference is now I embrace it. I'm still slightly scared of the changes to come, but I remain hopeful for the growth of myself and those around me. Everyone's journey will begin in different ways. That being said, continue to remind yourself that comparison is the thief of joy. Get comfortable with being uncomfortable, and don't assume you've reached your final destination because where you land is up to you. You were put on this earth to accomplish something, so to quit and accomplish nothing would be a waste. Ware explained how he sat with students, including some of the seniors, on April 9th to learn about their high school experiences and how it reflected the four values of joy, belonging, growth, and respect that are part of the strategic plan. The advice they had for the incoming freshmen included deeply profound answers such as challenge yourself and protect your time, take more challenging classes, stop wasting time on things that don't serve you, stop trying so hard to fit in and don't get caught up in drama, and try new things and branch out to opportunities that they did not have as middle schoolers. Class of 2026, you're leaving Chicopee High School more resilient, more authentic, more focused than when you arrived. You survived the twists and turns of the last 4 years, and you're standing today as survivors. As you turn your tassels from right to left today, take this advice. Seek out the challenges. Do not waste your precious time on things or people that do not serve your growth. Never shrink yourself just to fit into the room that you were meant to change. Keep branching out because the world is bigger than what it was yesterday, Ware said. Bass emphasized maturity, which comes from teamwork and effort, skills that he learned himself during high school. I understand that lots of people prefer to work solo, and I get that, because for years I wanted to work alone too. However, I realized that if I wanted to be truly successful, I needed to work with people. So that's what I did. I worked with teachers and other students to get assignments and tasks done. Not only did this help me achieve success, but I also found that my perspective was opened when I worked with others, Bass said. That's why they push you. That's why they stay on top of your work. That's why they may seem like a bother. But they're not doing it to annoy you. They're doing it because they're trying to ensure you do well. So after the ceremony, go thank your teachers, whether it be in person or by email. Nima reflected on family, noting her father's sacrifices and mother's strength and love. Also, their courage to travel through 3 different countries just to give us a better future. Because of you, I'm standing here today, Nima said. To my brother, thank you for being with me every step of the way. You went through every challenge with me, supported me, and reminded me I was never alone. To my teachers, staff, and this school, thank you for guiding us and helping us grow. A special thank you to Miss Kinney, Miss Parzik, and Miss Muriel for your support, patience, and belief in me. And to my classmates, this journey has not been easy, but we made it. We faced challenges, moments of doubt, and times where we felt like giving up, but we didn't. We kept going, and today we celebrate that strength together. Dion said graduation wasn't the final lap or finish, but a handoff to the next chapter. 43 years ago, if someone had told me that I would one day stand here as your vice principal to speak to you, the graduating class of 2026, I probably would have laughed and never believed them. But here I am, and that's the thing about life. Your story is still being written. Some chapters will be exciting. Some chapters will be difficult. Some chapters may not make sense while you're living them. But every chapter matters, Dion said. As you walk across this stage tonight, I hope you remember your word, the word you chose, the word that represented who you wanted to become, because while the diploma you receive tonight is important, your perseverance, resilience, kindness, leadership, courage, and character are the things you will carry long after tonight. And pictured for the article, valedictorian Elof Nima shares her reflections with the class of 2026. Salutatorian Kalan Bass addresses his classmates. 2026 class president Bella Barker provides welcome remarks. Alex Hicks received a shout-out during the ceremony from CTE and Pathways director Carl Ingram for designing the Chicopee High School graduation programs for the last 4 years. William Yandel Soto shares an emotional embrace with one of the school administrators. Sifa Machimbwa in a family photo holding flowers. Flowers and this message for this graduation cap, it takes guts to be gentle and kind. A graduation cap featuring Hello Kitty theme and said, on to the next chapter. The Chicopee High School Air Force Junior ROTC posed for a group photo ahead of the graduation exercises. Angelique Guerra Beltre holds up her diploma, beaming with Chicopee High School pride. Jaden Pelulera, a member of the Chicopee High School marching band, shows off a big smile with his diploma. And the newest Chicopee High School alums celebrate after receiving their diplomas. Our second front page story, Academy Focuses on Growth, Empowerment at Ceremony, by Kristen Rivers. Chicopee Academy celebrated the class of 2026 in a graduation ceremony at the Chicopee High School Auditorium on June 3rd. The ceremony included the Chicopee High School Junior ROTC presenting the colors, performances from the Chicopee High School Band, remarks from Principal Lori Valancourt, Mayor John View, and Superintendent Dr. Marcus Ware, and tributes from teachers Ariana Nevins, Ben Bolke, Kelly Zwerblia, Christine Sullivan, Erica Swenner, Kenneth Mitchell, Patrick Welkley, on behalf of Evan Rodriguez, Senior Clerk Sienna Lynn Riccardi, and Vice Principal Daryl Johnson. View hoped that one thing the graduates took away long after today was success is not measured by titles, accomplishments, or by recognition. It's measured by discovering what gives meaning to your life and what your purpose is. Many of you have already discovered your why, your passion, your purpose, and your drive. For some, that why will be serving others. For others, it'll be teaching, healing, building, or creating something greater than yourselves, View said. And for those still searching, know this. Purpose is not a race. Life will continue to shape you and reveal new opportunities along the way. What matters most is that you never stop searching for the thing that inspires you to rise each day with determination and hope. Ware met some of the seniors during lunch on May 15th with a group of students, and they explained how they navigated Chicopee Academy. The wisdom included being yourself and not trying to fit in, not caring about what others think, and focusing on yourself, and doing the work, and teachers wanting them to succeed. They were happy that teachers gave multiple chances for them to get success. I'm going to say that again. They acknowledged teachers gave them multiple chances to give them success, Ware said. Hearing that made me incredibly proud to lead this district. True education isn't about running an obstacle course designed to trip students up. It is about creating an environment of grace where a missed deadline isn't a dead end, but an opportunity to learn about accountability. Valancourt emphasized the power of belonging, and how at Chicopee Academy, you belonged because of who you are, not despite it. And in that belonging, you discovered something even bigger. Your differences were never flaws. Your differences were part of what made your community stronger. You learned that a person can carry anger and still be full of love, carry fear and still be brave, carry pain and still create joy for others, carry doubt and still move forward. You found your place, Valancourt said, and now graduation means your story is ready to change. The next chapter of your life is not only about finding places where you belong, it is about becoming the kind of person who creates belonging for someone else, because the world desperately needs more people who know how to do that. Nevins's tribute was for Emily Figueroa, who broke out of her shell and completely turned around her educational career, achieving near-perfect grades in all her classes and planning to attend STCC and study nursing. I am honored to have you as a student, Emily, and I miss seeing you walk into school even though you were usually late. I cannot wait to see the impact you make on this world as you go on to your next endeavor. I know you are going to do great things, Nevin said. As you leave today, always remember, be safe, be smart, and know I am just one quick email away. I am so proud of the woman you have become. Thank you for making my first year of teaching so special. Bolke reflected on Charlie Pitzinger, including a favorite memory of when he shared about getting his first job. He came to school wearing work boots and a change of clothes, and a look of excitement on his face for his first day of work. I asked him what his job was and where he was going. He told me without hesitation that he was working for a tree company called City Tree Service with his dad, who would be picking him up soon. This became an everyday occurrence, and when Charlie found out he could leave school early to work with his dad and still earn his credits, rain or shine, he never missed a day of work or school again, Bolke said. I sat down recently with Charlie to talk about his future. I found the same excited young man who was on his way to a job site, still working for City Tree Service. Our conversation immediately reminded me of two things. If you love what you do, you'll never work a day in your life. and you are never too old to climb trees. Johnson noted Diana Rivera's strength of will and strength of character. Today, Diana stands before us as a proud graduate, determined to make the most out of life and grab every opportunity that comes her way. We spoke recently about her future goals of becoming an entrepreneur, and if her history is any indication, whatever she chooses to pursue, she will be a force to be reckoned with, Johnson said. Diana, your journey reminds us that true strength is not about making the most noise. It is about having the courage to stand firm in who you are, to persevere through challenges, and to keep moving forward no matter what stands in your way. Zwerblia said she could see Vittore Vito Williams' intelligence, that he was practical and very much his own person. One of the things I appreciate most about Vito is that he has goals for himself. He has talked about going to college, pursuing HVAC, and eventually starting his own business one day. And honestly, that path makes a lot of sense for him. Vito is the type of person who wants things to be useful, real, and connected to his future. He does not just want to learn for the sake of learning. He wants to know how it applies, how it works, and how it can help him build the life he wants, Zwerblia said. Vito, I want you to know that I am proud of you. I'm proud of your growth, your humor, your stubbornness, and the way you have continued moving forward. I truly believe that when you set your mind to something, you have what it takes to achieve it. And pictured for the article, this graduation cap says a sweet ending to a new beginning. The graduates get ready to receive their diplomas. A triumphant moment for the newest graduates of Chicopee Academy. The Chicopee High School Junior ROTC presents the colors. Ben Bolke and Charlie Pitzinger pose for a photo after the Chicopee Academy graduation. Edwin Lozada hugs Chicopee Academy Principal Lori Valancourt after receiving his diploma. One of the graduates did high fives with friends after receiving his diploma. Leilani Cruz Torres begins the walk to receive her diploma from Chicopee Academy. Emily Figueroa in a family photo after receiving her diploma. Chicopee Academy Principal Lori Valancourt talked about the power of belonging in her remarks. Mayor John View shakes the hand of Nicholas Menard. Diana Rivera in a family photo after the Chicopee Academy graduation. And Emily Figueroa holds her diploma up in triumph after graduating from Chicopee Academy. Our third front page story, Chicopee Comp graduates class of 2026 at Custell Field, by Brendan Rooney. A moment of celebration unfolded at Mitchell Custell Field as the Chicopee Comprehensive High School class of 2026 received their diplomas on June 5th. The ceremony included performances from the high school band and choir, a solo piano performance by Jisung Chang, the Students of Distinction by NHS advisors Sean Kozakowski and Joaquin Bello, and Assistant Principal Christine Thoreau, and remarks from Principal Andrew Lamoth, Superintendent Dr. Marcus Ware, Mayor John View, Class of 2026 President Gracelyn Jerry, Valedictorian Zara Karim, Salutatorian Tanner Corey, along with Veterans Appreciation Club Advisor Alan Dion for the Graduates to Guardians presentation. Jerry offered an expression of reflection, citing the growth the past 4 years instilled in her. Today is one of the biggest days of our lives, Jerry said. It's a day some of you felt would never come, and for some, felt came too fast. We all made jokes, saying things like, just hand me my diploma, or I can't wait to be done with high school. But standing here today, I wonder if we really meant those words, because senior year really did fly by, and I know I'm going to miss this. And as much as you might not want to admit it, you will too. Jerry encouraged her classmates to take chances and always follow their hearts. Whatever your path may look like, make sure to always follow your heart, Jerry said. The possibilities for us are endless. You all have come so far to get to this day, and nothing can stop you now. And as you close this chapter, remember to live in the moment and live life to the fullest. View said today is your day. It marks the culmination of years of hard work, dedication, and perseverance. It's also a celebration of staff, family, friends, faculty, mentors, and loved ones who have supported you every step of the way, View said. And as you celebrate today, take a moment to thank those who helped make this achievement possible. View then shared this: be proud of yourself, family, school, and city. Also, to set big goals and work hard, and to be authentic and always believe in yourself. Understand and know you truly have power to make a difference, not just in your own life, but the lives of others. But remember, you must be confident in yourself first, before anyone else will. Because that belief in yourself, that tiny, steady confidence, is the starting point for every success that lies ahead. Trust it, Vu said. Ware acknowledged that when he looked at this class, he saw a group of innovators ready to take on the world. You never waited for the future to happen. You built it to happen, Ware said. And now, as you step out into the real world, remember the grit you learned here at Comp, because the world out there is loud, fast, and full of challenges, but it needs exactly what you have to offer. It needs your technical skills, music, and above all, it needs your commitment to lifting up others. So remember, don't ever let the fear of striking out keep you from playing the game. And thank you to the Comp Class of 2026. Thank you for making this district incredibly proud. Corey is graduating with a 103.2 GPA and will attend Western New England this fall to major in biology. His farewell address was centered around themes of identity and staying true to yourself. I want everyone to reflect on the past 4 years and how the experiences, relationships, and accomplishments you've accumulated have shaped who you are today, Corey said. I ask because it is clear each and every one of us has a different story to tell. Each and every one of us has their own unique identity, and at some point in life, you're going to need to ask yourself, who am I? And to that, I ask you, my fellow graduates, who are you? He then added that if you don't know the answer yet, then continue to travel the journey of life, and to always spread kindness, no matter the occasion. You've brightened our days, you've taught us lessons that have nothing to do with a standard curriculum, but about life, Corey said. We will carry your lessons, we will carry your wisdom, and we will carry your kindness along with us for the rest of our lives. Thank you all so much for making us who we are. You are no small part of our stories, and my parting advice to my classmates, please remember the time we've all spent together, because these last 4 years have built the foundation for everything yet to come, and I can't wait to see all the great things you'll all accomplish. Kareem is graduating with a 103.83 GPA and will be attending Connecticut College to study chemistry and environmental science. She opened her address by encouraging her classmates to pursue their dreams no matter the odds or challenges, due to the realization that tomorrow isn't promised. At some point, you need to step up, confront those waves, let them wash over you just as I did, Kareem said. But understand and know that sometimes there's nowhere to go but forward. Meaning you may have to run into large, cold, and daunting waves, and many will fear the truth ahead, but forget to realize the water isn't too deep for you. So please get out there and make mistakes. Fail and get rejected, and know you are allowed to be messy. You are allowed to sink, but not without swimming back up to the surface to figure it all out again, because after all, that is exactly what got us here. All of the mistakes and all of the redemption. Lamoth shared how this class embodies the school's mission statement, which paved the way for the legacy they will forever be remembered for. Your legacy isn't just defined by the trophies in the lobby or the medals around your necks, Lamoth said. Instead, it was found in your ability to give back to the Chicopee community through your volunteerism. It was found in your willingness to hold doors for others, to lift each other up, and to look out for one another. And by doing so, you helped make Chicopee Comp a better place by how you acted each and every day. And now, as you prepare to step out of these doors and into the 21st century, the adult and student learners you leave behind could not be prouder. And pictured for the article, Comp Building Substitute Teacher Eric Perez with Jill Colon Galarza. Mark Miadowski, Eric Perez, Comp Building Substitute Teacher Eric Perez, and Bryce Holmes posing for photos. Class of 2026 advisors Emily Lapine and Charles LeBoy lead the seniors in the processional. Casey Chateauneuf, Tyler's sister, and Allison Chateauneuf, Tyler's mom, standing beside the empty chair forever enshrined for the memory of Tyler C. Chateauneuf, as various photos, a yearbook, class shirt, and a wooden plaque. Graduate to Guardians representatives from left to right, Ryan Fleming, U.S. Army Reserves, Michael Jenkins, U.S. Air Force, David Rodriguez Falou, U.S. Army, and lastly, Logan Yucca, U.S. Army. Jonalise Soto Cintron with Chicopee Truancy Officer and Hamden County Sheriff's Department. Side angle shot of the class of 2026 standing at attention, waiting to be seated. Salutatorian Tanner Corey addresses his classmates. Class President Gracelyn Jerry offers an

0: This broadcast service is provided by Valley iRadio. The material being read is the copyright property of the publications being read. Access to this program is solely for persons who cannot read the original printed version due to a visual impairment or other disability. By continuing to listen, you confirm that you have such a condition.
1: To school districts across the state. The school district is receiving more than $1 million more in Chapter 70 funding than it did last year. Another $38,338,156 will be contributed by the city itself, resulting in the total budget of nearly $140 million. According to Marecki, approximately three-quarters of the contract is taken up by salaries. That's more than $100 million. Another $14,651,191 has been allocated toward transportation. And our final front page story, CPL Summertime Plans by Christina Giosha. The library is kicking off their summer on June 24th with their annual summer kickoff party. Youth Services Coordinator Aaron Daly shared some information about the event. This summer's theme is Plant a Seed, Read. The kickoff party will have community partners, crafts, and activities. The Chicopee Fresh Food Truck will be here, as well as the New England Dairy Council truck with their mobile experience and their smoothie bike. The Chicopee Fire Department will be there, Chicopee Public Schools Family Engagement Team, and CFCE, also known as Chicopee Holyoke Family and Community Program, will be there. We'll host the curbside cafeteria truck in our parking lot each weekday from 1:30 p.m. to 2 p.m. from June 29th through August 14th. The truck provides free meals for kids 18 and under, according to Director Laura Bovey. For more information about upcoming events and programs at CPL, visit ChicopeePublicLibrary.org. Turning to page 2 for the In the City section, Aurora's Pizzeria reopens in new location by Kristen Rivers. Aurora's Pizzeria has reopened after moving to its new location in Chicopee. Aurora's was formerly located at 1720 Westover Road and is now at 1782 Westover Road, the location of the former Chicken Queen. Chicken Queen served the city for 50 years, with 25 of those years at the Westover Road location, until it closed in December 2025. The pizzeria is open Tuesdays through Saturdays from 11 a.m. to 9 p.m., and on Sundays from 4 to 9 p.m. It is closed on Mondays. To learn more about the pizzeria and a job, visit aurorapizzeria.net. They can also be reached at 413-593-3222. In other news, Mayor View releases recommended budget for the city of Chicopee. On June 5, 2026, Mayor John L. View submitted a recommended fiscal year 2027 operating budget for the review of the City Council. The proposed fiscal year 2027 budget totals $283,487,465.85, representing an increase of approximately 2.6% over fiscal year 2026. Mayor View stated, "This budget reflects our continued commitment to fiscal responsibility while maintaining essential services and supporting the operational needs of the community." Reading from page 3, two longtime Chicopee educators saluted before retirement by Dalton Zabirski. As they end their professional careers and enter retirement, two well-respected educators were recognized during the June 1st meeting of the school committee. These individuals include decorated Bowie Elementary School principal Norman Burgess, who worked more than 58 years for the city school district, and Tom Revay, a technology engineer instructor and longtime boys soccer coach at Chicopee High School, who contributed 32 years of service. And now we turn to page 9 for the news in sports! Colts head for semifinals. The third-seeded Chicopee Comprehensive High School boys volleyball team headed for the semifinals in the Division II state tournament after defeating Boston Latin Academy on Sunday, June 7th. It was a 3-0 sweep for the Colts, the same score they had defeated their first two opponents in the state tournament by. Comp beat Assabet Valley in the round of 32, then defeated Draycott in the round of 16, all at home with the high seed in the tournament. Thankfully, Comp drew a local opponent in the state semifinals held on Tuesday, June 9th, and their trip to neutral territory was short. The Colts traveled to nearby West Springfield High School and were scheduled to face number 2 Westfield. And pictured

0: The article. Chicopee Comprehensive High School Volleyball wins, heads to the Final Four. Dylan Harris tries to tip the ball past a block. Noah Johnson sends the ball over the net. Chase Murphy sends a spike away. Marek Stroivus connects on a bump. Daniel Gauthier goes for a spike, and Alex Rivera goes for a score. In soccer news, busy schedule continues for Mutiny from Ludlow. The New England Mutiny continues double duty, playing in both the UWS and USLW leagues. Last week, they were in action for two games, facing both the Maine Mystics in a UWS game, then followed that with a USLW game against rival AC Connecticut. Neither final score was reported. And pictured for the article, Kaylee Foley sends a quick pass away. Kaylee Lukasik rears back for a touch. And Rachel Marchini winds up for a free kick. In baseball action, the Tri-County baseball season opens up by Tim Peterson. Teddy Bear Pools and Spas and the St. Joseph Saints are two of the TCL teams looking to end the People's Bank dynasty this summer. The first meeting of the regular season between the two squads was an old-fashioned slugfest. Teddy Bear Pools pounded out 17 base hits, leading to a 12-6 victory over the Saints at St. Joe's Park last Friday night. Also, the Valley Blue Sox defeated the Ocean State Waves 6-5 at McKenzie Stadium in Holyoke. And that's all the time we have for this reading from the June 12th, 2026 edition of the Chicopee Register! Thank you all for listening to Valley Eye Radio.
1: This is Peter with the first part of the Science Times section of the New York Times of Tuesday, June 9th, 2026. We begin with the leading story, At Home with Snakes. In the Amazon, a 101-year-old farmer and a young researcher turned an amateur collection into a scientific survey. And this story comes from Mera, Ecuador. A decade ago, Alex Bentley, a young American scientist, traveled to the small Ecuadorian town of Mera to study an elusive species of snake known as the X. During his visit, a local park ranger mentioned an old man who had an extraordinary collection of snakes. Arriving at a shack on the old man's property, Bentley was greeted by a sign announcing admission prices of $1 for adults and 50 cents for children. Anthurium flowers and tropical evergreen plants lined the outside. He paid the dollar and stepped into a dusty small building with white lattice walls and a corrugated metal roof. Inside, dozens of dead snakes coiled in plastic bottles and glass jars lined wooden shelves. The specimens, rare and obscure, drifted in a cane liquor that had clouded over the decades. They were like a little hidden treasure, Bentley recalled, something that had just been overlooked. The jars held large snakes and species even Bentley couldn't name in a menagerie that stretched back 70 years. What captivated him even more was the collector, Manuel Genaro Peñafiel Flores, a slight mustachioed farmer who lived in the White House next door and has transformed his shack into a makeshift museum. Peñafiel, then 90 years old, had spent a lifetime catching snakes on his finca, his rural estate, risking fatal bites. His shelves held everything from thin whip snakes to the Equis, the lethal pit viper whose hourglass markings give the X its name. In a region where the customary response to a snake was a machete, Bentley was puzzled. Why had Peñafiel kept them? It was difficult, Bentley admitted, to articulate his own obsession with these misunderstood creatures. But here was a farmer with no scientific training who had the same response. There was an immediate companionship between the two men, a shared connection over what Bentley described as the calling of the snakes. If you find a snake, do not hurt it. Mera is a town of about 1,000 people in the province of Pastaza, nestled between the cloud forest of the eastern Andean foothills and the Amazon rainforest. The area receives roughly 10 feet of rain every year. Every afternoon, farmers bring fresh milk down from the fincas secluded in the hills above town. Peñafiel arrived here in Mira near Shell, which was named after the oil company, in the early 1930s, a boy of seven, along with his parents and brothers migrating from the Andean highlands. He became a farmer like his father, cultivating naranjilla, little orange, a citrus-flavored fruit that tastes like a cross between a pineapple and a lime. In those days, snakes were part of daily life. They turned up among the crops, in the kitchens, and underfoot, and were often quickly dispatched with a blade, their bisected bodies tossed aside. But Peñafiel was fascinated by these creatures and wanted to understand them. In 1958, a year after marrying his wife, Maruja Acosta, he caught his first specimen, a small equis. Instead of tossing it, he kept it in a jar of sharp-smelling liquor. From then on, he issued an order to his farm workers. If you find a snake, do not hurt it. He wanted undamaged specimens in his collections. He would wrangle them with a forked tree branch, pinning their heads while their bodies thrashed. Then he'd bind them with jungle vine. In the afternoons, returning from the fields, he would prepare two or three jars with alcohol and carefully slip the day's find inside. I liked them, he said in an interview in April, and that was the beginning of the snakes. Acosta tolerated the hobby with pragmatism. With eight children, she feared snake bites. She killed any live snake found inside the house. Those found outside, curled up in coils among the harvest, belonged to Peñafiel. In the following years, he captured false coral snakes, glossy racers, and ground snakes. Originally, they were kept on a wooden wall inside the house above a desk. Milena Peñafiel, Peñafiel's granddaughter, recalled running into the house as a child to check for new arrivals. Often she and her cousins would play hide-and-seek among the shells. I both feared and respected them, she said. Each jar was a story her grandfather would tell of adventures in the forest. Eventually, the family sold the finca and moved closer to central Mera. I packed everything, Acosta said, including the snakes. They built a dedicated shack where the jars were placed on shelves and hung a sign for admission. Their museum would bring Bentley to Peñafiel's door. In pursuit of the equis. At the turn of the 21st century, when Peñafiel moved to central Mera, Bentley was growing up in Salem, Virginia, with a singular focus. At 8 years old, he ran a lemonade stand for weeks to save up $80 for a king snake. By the time he was 13, he was breeding several species of snakes, including ball pythons and corn snake morphs, and selling them on Craigslist. By high school, he was publishing scientific papers on snake diversity within Virginia's Havens Wildlife Management Area. And in college, he was hunting for rattlesnakes at night with prominent snake researchers. What he wanted most was to study snakes in the wild. While majoring in biology and Spanish at Wofford College in South Carolina, he traveled to Mira to research the ex-snake's natural history for a thesis project. Bentley was blown away by Peñafiel's collection. He came to Mira having believed that little had been done to document the snake populations in this remote corner of the Amazon. The forest held all sorts of creatures. Frogs made sounds like video games. Pew, pew, and insects glowed fluorescent under ultraviolet light. Band-bellied owls called in the night. Magic mushrooms grew underfoot. Glass frogs clung to leaves, their organs visible through translucent skin. Eels were longer than a guitar. One shy tarantula had lived in the tree for 5 years. It would take lifetimes to understand all this, Bentley said. Part of what makes Mira so unusually rich, he said, is the vertical gradient, the significant ecological shift from the high Andes down to the Amazon basement. Snakes occupy every niche along the way. Andean forest pit vipers hunt in the high canopies, and mottled water snakes thread through the rivers below. After officially moving to Mira in 2019 and living there for a couple of years, Bentley married Dione Fiallos, a local environmentalist whose family had been in the town for generations and who was distantly related to the Peñafiel family. Together, they founded Huasca Amazonia, a conservation nonprofit, and often rallied against giant oil companies that were stepping into Mira. In 2023, Bentley began the process of formally studying Peñafiel's collection, cataloging a life's work that had scientific value but had never been recognized or curated. The goal was to document the species found in Mera, but it would take a town to examine the contents. At first, Peñafiel's family was hesitant. He was 98 years old, and he feared damage to his collection, which was among his most prized possessions. He took a quiet pride in it, but they relented. Over 100 people joined the effort, including firefighters, taxi drivers, and international scientists. The research took place outside Peñafiel's house in an open wooden hut where the specimens were laid out on tables for study. Over several days, scientists and volunteers worked through the jars one by one, photographing the snakes, counting scales, and taking samples. Then the old cane liquor was replaced. Specimens were fixed in formaldehyde and transferred to new jars of 96% alcohol, each labeled in careful print with a scientific name. The research eventually extended beyond the shack. Bentley and other scientists examined snakes from Mera, held in museum collections and universities across Ecuador, including some in Quito. Collectively, they looked at 85 years' worth of material, 666 individual specimens representing 66 species, seven of which had never been formally recorded in Mera. One of Peñafiel's specimens was the largest western ribbon coral snake ever registered, more than 5 feet long. No western ribbon coral snake of that size has been seen since. Others hadn't been found at such altitudes in years. Some snakes hadn't been seen in their original habitats in decades. The Pastaza water snake, caught in the stream by the Peñafiel family's former finca, was named for the province and the polluted river it once inhabited. Among those involved in the study was Jaime Culebras, a herpetologist and photographer at Fundación Cóndor Andino, who said that Bentley's work had positioned Mera as a truly interesting place. The researchers found that at least a quarter of all snake species in Ecuador were present in Mera alone, making the town one of the most diverse snake habitats on Earth. And many specimens were in Peñafiel's shack. The researchers wanted to describe Peñafiel's collection without exposing him to criticism. He began catching snakes decades before scientific permits existed, leaving them in a legal gray zone. The best path forward, said Mario Yanez Munoz, a conservation ecologist at Ecuador's National Institute of Biodiversity, was transparency, publishing the research openly as a way of legitimizing what Peñafiel had built. The scientific study was published in the peer-reviewed journal Checklist in October 2025, exactly 10 years to the month from when Peñafiel and Bentley met. Both of their names are on it. We don't kill them anymore. In Mera, things started to change. When people found a snake, they called Bentley. He would arrive with a crew of volunteers and students, catch the animal, and release it deep in the jungle far from town. Sometimes the snake was a small red equis, still the most feared creature in the region. Sometimes it was a giant rainbow boa measuring up to 6 feet, its scales reflecting iridescent light. Once a man was cutting wood in the forest and found a small snake in stacked boards. He used to kill snakes, but this was the first snake he ever put in a jar and brought to Bentley. It turned out to be an undescribed species. Finding a new vertebrate species, snake, a frog, a bird, is rare. Most of what remains undescribed belongs to the invertebrate world of insects and spiders. The snake turned out to be a dwarf boa from an ancient lineage, endemic to a mountain chain near Mera that predated the Andes. This snake is an emblematic species for Mera, Bentley said of the dark orange-brown creature, no longer than a foot. The singular specimen is now housed in the National Institute of Biodiversity. Others in Mera began to find snakes fascinating, too. One of those people was Wilson Ebla, 57, a milkman who often found boas on his finca. He was born in Mera and used to think that killing snakes was necessary to protect farm animals. He once lost a horse to a snake bite. Since you came here, he said to Bentley on a rainy evening in April, we don't kill them anymore. Now Ebla gets excited when he finds a snake on his finca. That evening, he swiped quickly through videos of snakes on his phone, his eyes lighting up. "I play with them, then leave them be," Ebla said. Pioneer of Mera. While waiting for a visit from Bentley one morning in April, Penyafiel, now 101, sat in a chair of thick bamboo, a book of fables about happiness open in his lap. The citrusy scent of lemongrass hung in the air, and slow-tempo Latin ballads drifted from a speaker. When Bentley arrived, they talked about Mera and politics, including plans they wanted to discuss with the local government. And they talked about the newest addition to the collection, another equis caught by one of Penyafiel's sons. The scientific paper they published, bound with a metal clip, printed and assembled, lay on the table nearby. Someone also had the first page printed on a mug. An orange tabby cat lounged in the corner. "I want to thank you," Penyafiel said, turning to Bentley. He held a framed plaque from the provincial government given to him as a recognition for his life's work. Bentley took it in, still wearing the gloves he'd used to handle the new snake. "Manuel Genaro Penyafiel Flores," the plaque read, "Pioneer of Mera." The award recognized his curiosity, love for nature, and decades of collecting, and credited his work for establishing Mera as one of the most biodiverse places in the world for snakes. At the bottom, in a final line, "His example transcends time." Now, death jars hold hints of early burial rituals. Researchers discover ancient remains in the stone urns in Laos. For nearly a century, thousands of massive stone urns scattered across north-central Laos have stood as one of archaeology's most baffling enigmas. Local folklore said ancient giants had carved the hollowed-out megaliths to brew celebratory rice wine. But scientists have long suspected a far more solemn purpose, interment of the dead. Now a study published in the journal Antiquity offers compelling evidence to prove the scientists right. In the winter of 2022, on the windswept Zhengquang Plateau, in an area aptly named the Plain of Jars, the study's authors became intrigued by a peculiar squat structure, roughly 4 feet tall and 8 feet wide. They paused to investigate the landmark, which they had walked past countless times. Looking closely at the stone vessel, they decided to excavate the sediment that had accumulated within its cavity. The jar looked a bit like a giant stone cauldron that had collapsed in on itself, said Nicholas Skopal, an archaeologist at James Cook University in Australia and the lead author of the new paper. What he and his team found inside ultimately shattered the wine vat myth and redefined our understanding of early Southeast Asian history. Rather than holding liquid, the vessel they named Jar One was essentially a multi-generational crypt packed with the jumbled, disarticulated remains of at least 37 people. The explorers were caught off guard. "Honestly, it was one of those rare excavation moments where everyone becomes very quiet," Dr. Skopal said. "We expected archaeology, but not such a dense, intact concentration of body parts." Far from a chaotic tangle of bones, the burial site revealed an artfully arranged communal tomb that required careful planning and curation. To maximize the limited capacity of the chamber, the space had been meticulously organized. Skulls were neatly stacked around the jar's rim, while the longer thigh bones were laid across the edges. To Dr. Skopal, the tidy, space-saving layout of artifacts pointed to a tomb for an entire family, lineage, or close-knit community. "Essentially, it was an ossuary," he said. "The deceased, whose bones ranged from those of infants to adults, were probably placed into what the scientists called the death jar long after their demise." Researchers believe these indigenous peoples practiced secondary burial, a ritual in which bodies were first allowed to decompose elsewhere before the bare bones were interred collectively, a widespread practice throughout the period in Southeast Asia. Dr. Skopal suggested that these communities may have used smaller stone vessels nearby for the initial decomposition phase, allowing the flesh to break down before the remains were relocated and permanently laid to rest in the larger jar. The French archaeologist Madeleine Polanyi introduced the plane of jars to the contemporary world in the mid-1930s. Digging inside a limestone cave near one site, she found ash, charcoal, and burnt teeth and bone fragments. She deduced that the cave had functioned as a crematory and hypothesized that the jars were funerary urns designed to hold incinerated human remains. But she found very few organic materials inside the jars themselves. Dr. Kolani dated the basins to the area's much older Iron Age, 500 BC to AD 500. But radiocarbon testing of Jar 1 showed that it had served as a shared burial center for roughly 270 years from the 9th to the 12th centuries, just as medieval Asia was undergoing sweeping transformations. Over the course of three field research seasons, the team led by Dr. Skopal and Sulia Bunshaihip, an archaeologist with the Lao Department of Heritage, uncovered a surprising stash of iron tools, earthenware, stone slabs, a copper-based bell, and glass beads. Chemical analysis revealed that the exotic baubles had traveled from places as distant as Mesopotamia and South India, proving that this wide upland plateau was far from isolated. As it turned out, the Plain of Jars was a bustling hub of global commerce. Through quiet, steady exchange, the mountain dwellers of the region had bridged vast empires, tethering themselves to the wealth of China's Song Dynasty and the vibrant pagan kingdom in modern-day Myanmar. While the trailblazing Jar 1 was sculpted from coarse-grained sedimentary rock, ancient artisans mostly relied on readily available sandstone. The geographical sprawl of the crocs is a puzzle of staggering irregularity. Some stand rigidly at attention across jagged ridges, and others rest flush against sloping mountainsides. Larger jars may have had greater social or ritual importance, Dr. Skopal said, but we cannot yet say that size equals status. Whether this scattershot architectural approach indicated shifting cultural rituals, evolving community traditions, or the diverse tastes of distinct social classes remains an open question, though it underscores that this was one of antiquity's more resilient and resourceful societies. How had residents found the jars, given how many there are? The urns were not invisible objects. They were monumental anchors in the landscape, Dr. Skopal said. Yet trying to understand the full scope of this civilization remains a daunting task, as countless more relics presumably sit untouched and concealed across the sprawling Laotian highlands. The dense overgrowth remains heavily littered today with live bombs, grenades, and mortar shells left over from the Vietnam War. While the discovery helps clear up one mystery, it fuels a multitude of new ones. Scholars are left with questions regarding who the plateau people were, how they lived, and what caused their demise. Now, from the Well page, we will ask the therapist, is it time to quit? My husband of 38 years was in weekly in-person psychotherapy for 17 years without change to his behavior or character. I think it was for general anxiety, profound procrastination, and indifference about earning a decent income. His therapist reinforced this by not asking for upfront payment, but taking whatever our insurance reimbursed, which she rarely got because he didn't apply for it. That therapist, previously mine, had been helpful to me. I tolerated this because I didn't want to be without him. I semi-contained his messes, took care of all financial matters, and appreciated him otherwise for being a smart, kind, and loving husband. I think it's a biochemical matter. He has attention deficit without the hyperactivity aspect. The therapy ended a few years ago when he suddenly stopped going. 2 years ago, he began weekly remote psychotherapy for the same difficulties. While I have gotten him to regularly apply for reimbursements, it is still costing us a good sum. He says we can afford it, thanks to me. He earnestly wants to change, but is now 87 and in good health. I feel I shouldn't interfere with his private process. A previous engagement ended when my fiancé whined, "How long will you be in therapy?" My husband refuses to discuss his therapy, but I think he does it for superfluous emotional support. I want to set a limit of one more year. How should I handle this? From the therapist. I hear how frustrated you are, but I want to help you get clear on what you hope to accomplish by telling your husband he must stop his therapy. You've mentioned costs of treatment, lack of tangible progress, and the toll of taking on financial and logistical responsibilities because of his diagnosis. Starting with money, it sounds as if his earlier therapist charged only what insurance reimbursed, and despite his neglecting to submit the claims, the therapist saw him anyway. You spent little to no money on his treatment. You say that with the current therapy, he's now submitting the claims and believes the remaining balance is affordable. Is the issue that you believe the cost is prohibitive, even if he doesn't? If so, your limit might be that he needs to find a therapist who works within your budget. If the cost isn't prohibitive, but you're feeling resentful because you'd like to use the funds for something else, then you might have a conversation about financial priorities. Ask yourself, if the roles were reversed, would you be okay with ending treatment if your husband said, "We can't afford it, we can afford it, but I prefer to spend the money on something more important to me"? The answer might help you determine whether your priorities align or need to be negotiated. Of course, your answer might be, "I'd happily spend the money on his therapy if it were working." For you, progress would be a change to his behavior, yet you also say he has deficits in attention that lead to the behaviors you understandably find so frustrating. Attention deficit disorder without hyperactivity is now diagnosed as ADHD, inattentive type. Some people with ADHD respond well to medication, and if he hasn't already consulted with a psychiatrist, exploring this possibility might be a limit you can set. But if it turns out that medication isn't indicated, then you might consider that the therapy is still helpful for aiding in his ability to cope with his ADHD symptoms. Recall that you left the relationship when your fiancé remarked, "How long will you be in therapy?" You're calling your husband's therapy superfluous emotional support. Sounds like an echo of that. Your own therapeutic goals might have been growth, insight, and tangible change, but what if he's getting something else in the safety and privacy of the therapeutic relationship? He might refuse to discuss his therapy with you precisely because he anticipates that you'll tell him whatever he's doing in there is superfluous. None of this, of course, lessens your exhaustion with taking on a majority of the household management. For that, could you hire an inexpensive bookkeeper or assistant? You married a man you appreciate for being a smart, kind, and loving husband. These are meaningful qualities, and you can take those into account as you choose how to handle this. One option is to say, "Honey, your therapy is a waste of money because you're not changing, so I won't pay for it after this year, and you can spend the rest of your life dealing with whatever you deal with in therapy on your own." Or you can decide that you'll be the one to make a change, from insisting that his therapy is useless to accepting that he finds it useful, from feeling resentful that you're paying for mental health support to considering whether he, with his loving disposition, would pay for yours if the situation were reversed, from focusing on what hasn't changed to noticing the very small things that have or might be worse without therapy, and from making him the problem to creating a solution. You said you didn't want to be without him. Now, after 38 years of marriage, now might be the moment to embrace what can and can't change and to make the most of the time you have left in this love story with all of its strengths and imperfections. And from the Observatory, jellyfish, quote, remedy, close quote. Oh, what a relief it actually isn't. You may have heard that urinating on a jellyfish sting is a useful remedy to relieve the pain. There's something like ammonia in that. That kills the pain, Chandler, Matthew Perry, tells Monica, Courtney Cox, and Joey, Matthew LeBlanc, in a 1997 episode of Friends after Monica is stung by a jellyfish. But urinating on a jellyfish sting can actually cause more pain than it provides relief, Dr. Thomas Waters said in a 2024 article published by the Cleveland Clinic. The logic is based upon the idea that ammonia, urea, and other compounds found in your region can break down the stinging cells and get them to detach from your skin, according to the article. But the truth is that your urine is made up of mostly water, Dr. Waters wrote, so there isn't enough ammonia and other chemicals to have the desired effect of stopping the stinging cells and their barbs. In an interview, Dr. Christopher Bazzoli of the Cleveland Clinic said, "A saltwater wash is the best first step for all species of jellyfish and their lookalikes because it will not stimulate further firing of stingers or further release of their venom. Vinegar can also help. According to University of Florida Health, vinegar rapidly halts the thousands of tiny unfired stinging cells left on the surface of the skin after tentacle contact. Dr. Bazzoli suggested that people apply ice to the affected area to help reduce inflammation. Someone who has been stung should also consider taking an antihistamine to reduce itching and skin reactions, or an anti-inflammatory, such as ibuprofen, to reduce pain and swelling. And that brings us to the end of this first part of the Science Times section for June 9th. You've been listening to Valley Eye Radio. This is Peter with the second part of the Science Times section of the New York Times of June 9th, 2026. We're back on the front page. Families mired in a tangled narrative. A toll of the missing scientists' conspiracy theory involves the loved ones feeling real loss. David Wilcox's life changed forever when, as a child, he found an old book about UFOs that had been gathering dust in the basement. His father, Donald, remembers that the book wasn't written for children. David devoured it. As an adult, David became increasingly interested in the supernatural. In 2004, he co-wrote a book that claimed he was the reincarnation of Edgar Cayce, a 20th century psychic. He regularly appeared on the series Ancient Aliens and started a paranormal-themed YouTube channel, Divine Cosmos, which has 550,000 subscribers. Even as he became a well-known commentator on the subject of extraterrestrial life, he faced mounting financial troubles. He was also prone to depression. In 2021, his marriage of 4 years broke up. "I knew he was struggling," his father said, "but not in a million years, did he expect what happened this past April. Shortly before 11 a.m. on April 20th, sheriff's deputies in Boulder County, Colorado, were called to David Wilcox's house in Nederland in the Rocky Mountain foothills. When they arrived, David emerged holding a gun. Within minutes of deputies' arrival, he used the weapon on himself, according to the sheriff's office. The pain that swept down on Donald Wilcox was like an avalanche. "No father should ever have to go through what I'm going through," he said in an interview. But soon his grief would transform into rising anger as he watched his son's death become grist for a conspiracy theory metastasizing across the internet. For weeks, online sleuths had been piecing together what became known as the missing scientist theory, based on an observation that 10 to 12 people involved in nuclear, aerospace, or extraterrestrial research had died or disappeared. Some of them, like Frank W. Mywald, a researcher at NASA's Jet Propulsion Laboratory in California, had died years before, in Dr. Mywald's case, 2024. Others were highly unlikely to know any sensitive information, like Anthony Chavez, a retired construction foreman for Los Alamos National Laboratory in New Mexico, who went missing last spring. Maybe it was Iran exacting revenge for its own slain scientists, or China trying to gain an edge. What if the United States was silencing its own best and brightest in fear of what they might reveal? There was no evidence for any of these suggestions, yet they proliferated all the same. The border between fact and fiction has become so porous, it was inevitable that the implication of serial scientist killing would find its way to the White House. "I hope it's random," President Trump said in an interview on the South Lawn in April. "Some of them were very important people," he added a few minutes later. On the same day Mr. Wilcox died by suicide, Representative James R. Comer, Republican of Kentucky who heads the House Oversight Committee, announced an investigation into a possible sinister connection between the disappearances and deaths. "It's highly unlikely that this many coincidences happen," he said on Newsmax that evening. The next day, the FBI said it was spearheading the effort to look for connections. In response to a query about the status of the investigation, a White House spokeswoman, Anna Kelly, said, "The White House continues to coordinate across the interagency in order to investigate these events and provide transparency to the American people. We will not get ahead of the investigation. In late April, Mr. Trump tamped down expectations of blockbuster revelations. We have a lot of scientists, he said. Asked about the investigation in late May, the FBI repeated its message, saying only that it was spearheading an effort to find the answers and that it was working with the Energy and Defense Departments. Unlike the QAnon conspiracy theory, this is not purely a far-right phenomenon lapping at the edges of the mainstream. These are just entirely too many cases to ignore, Jennifer Welch, a progressive commentator, said on her podcast. Joe Rogan offered similar musings on his show. If you were a competitor country, I could see why you would want to take out one of those scientists. The Wilcox released a statement insisting that foul play was not involved in David's death, but it was not enough to stem the conspiratorial tide. David Wilcox was silenced for speaking out against the federal government, and it's never been more obvious. David Woltkamp, who runs a conspiracy-themed YouTube channel, said in a social media post. The miasma of lies surrounding his son's suicide has left to Donald Wilcox, has felt to Donald Wilcox like indignity layered on tragedy. Nothing in my life of 82 years has come close, he said. And as the number of deaths and disappearances swept into the storyline has grown, family members like Mr. Wilcox have discovered a dark new dimension to their grief. There are 73.6 million Americans who work in scientific and science-related fields, according to the American Association for the Advancement of Science. The number involved in researching astrophysics and spaceflight is, of course, far smaller, but the Bureau of Labor Statistics still puts the number of jobs in physics and astronomy in the United States alone at 26,400. The occupants of those jobs die, just like the rest of us. They go missing, as do hundreds of Americans each day. Thousands of people have security clearances, too, explained Scott A. Roker of the Nuclear Threat Initiative, which are parceled out on a strict need-to-know basis. The idea that a small handful of scientists has access to a kind of shadow archive of secret knowledge, encounters with aliens, colonies on Mars, makes for good screenwriting copy, but isn't close to being true. You wouldn't do damage to the U.S. nuclear program by targeting a dozen officials or scientists that work in it, Mr. Roker said. That wouldn't have a strategic impact. Still, our brains have an inherent bias towards sense-making. Life would be too chaotic otherwise. Perhaps for this reason, the human mind is subject to the clustering illusion, which teases out patterns that don't actually exist. Studies have also found that conspiracy theories provide a sense of community, which is sorely lacking in society today. Suddenly, you're no longer an atomized individual, but part of a truth-seeking collective. In some cases, apparent clarity about a case has only led to further speculation. Melissa Casillas, an administrative assistant at the Los Alamos lab, went missing outside Taos, New Mexico in June 2025. On May 28, 2026, a hiker discovered her remains in the Carson National Forest, according to a social media post from the New Mexico State Police. Investigators also learned that a handgun was located alongside the remains, the posts said. To some, this was a mystery solved, but to others, the mystery had only deepened. Roughly half of these cases turned out to be suicides. Yeah, sure, like Epstein, wrote the social media influencer Mario Nofal, who has 3.5 million followers on X, seemingly referring to the death of the convicted sex offender Jeffrey Epstein, which some refuse to believe was by suicide. It hasn't helped matters that some of the deaths have indeed been the result of foul play. One such victim was Carl J. Grillmayer, an astrophysicist at the California Institute of Technology in Pasadena, California, who studied distant exoplanets. In 2007, he made an important discovery about how to analyze the light emanating from them for clues about their atmospheres. The next year, his discovery helped confirm that water vapor existed in the atmosphere of HD 1897733b, a planet 64 light years away. Late last year, Dr. Grillmayer called the police because he saw a man with a rifle trespassing on his property, according to the Los Angeles Times. Officers arrested Freddie O. Snyder, then 29, a father of two who lived nearby. Mr. Snyder was soon released. He reportedly had no criminal record, and charges were eventually dropped. On February 16th, prosecutors say Mr. Snyder returned shooting and killing Dr. Grillmayer on his porch. His widow, Louise, wanted to go to Mr. Snyder's arraignment in April, but given the attention her husband's death was attracting from the internet's darkest corners, she thought it best to stay away. There has been no indication that Mr. Snyder knew Dr. Grillmayer was a renowned scientist or that the killing was anything more than a dispute between neighbors. But that didn't satisfy Jessica Reed Krause, whose newsletter has more than 440,000 subscribers. In a February 20th post, she noted that in mid-December, a Massachusetts Institute of Technology physicist, Nuno F.G. Loureiro, was murdered in his Brookline, Mass. Home. The killing was committed by Claudio Manuel Neves Valente, a former classmate of Dr. Loureiro, who'd also killed two people at Brown University. Mr. Valente took his own life. The two murders had eerily similar contours, she wrote, and people were rightfully skeptical over coincidence. The fact that two respected scientists versed in planetary catastrophes were shot at their homes within weeks of each other, and media just scraped right over it. Experts find such notions fanciful. To me, it's all a big coincidence, said James A. Tegnalia, a former director of the Defense Threat Reduction Agency. I don't see any science to back up any of the connections. Watching the videos in which the theory's adherents make their case, one can perceive their sense that the nation is in crisis and past its scientific peak. China seems to be winning the artificial intelligence race. Iran's cheap drones have frustrated our military. There's a sense of America being outcompeted by our enemies, the sense we're losing our superpower status, said Will Sommer, the author of Trust the Plan, a book about right-wing conspiracy theories. There's a feeling increasingly the U.S. government doesn't know what they're doing in terms of national security, to the extent that someone could be nabbing all our nuclear scientists. A version of that dynamic appeared to be at work last month after the Department of Defense released a trove of files related to UFO sightings. Among those who had expected more definitive evidence, some wondered if scientists were being silenced precisely so that such evidence did not come to light. 11 days after Dr. Grillmayer's killing, William N. McCasland, a retired major general in the U.S. Air Force, disappeared from his home in Albuquerque, possibly taking a .38-caliber revolver but leaving behind his cell phone. He may have headed into the Sandia Mountains to the east of where he lived with his wife. Despite a concerted search, no signs of General McCasland have been found. Here was a conspiracy theorist's dream. General McCasland had once been head of the Air Force Research Laboratory, home of sophisticated research efforts into propulsion, quantum computing, and directed energy weapons. The lab is based at Wright-Patterson Air Force Base in Ohio, a key locus of UFO-related conspiracy theories. Believers maintain that a facility called Hangar 18, which does not exist, contains evidence of an alien crash near Roswell, New Mexico in 1947. General McCasland also appears in the 2016 WikiLeaks release of John D. Podesta's emails. A top Democratic advisor, Mr. Podesta, was a target of the Pizzagate conspiracy, false speculation speculations of a child trafficking ring that targeted Democrats whose advent coincided with Mr. Trump's political ascent. General McCasland's wife, Susan McCasland Wilkerson, acknowledged that her husband once had a high-level security clearance, but he surrendered it at his retirement some 13 years ago. It seems quite unlikely that he was taken to extract very dated secrets from him, she wrote on Facebook. Maybe the best hypothesis is that aliens beamed him up to the mothership. However, no sightings of a mothership hovering above the Sandia Mountains have been reported. It was an attempted humor. It didn't work. The fact that General Neil McCasland has disappeared off the face of the earth is a grave national security crisis for the United States of America, said Ross Coulthart of the cable news network News Nation, echoing what quickly became a popular view. If you start looking for patterns, you will find them, said Elizabeth Weiss, recalling something her husband, Nick Pope, a prominent UFO researcher, would often say. During his career, Mr. Pope tried to separate good-natured curiosity about what lay beyond our solar system from lurid, overheated suppositions that discredited the entire field of extraterrestrial research. After being diagnosed with esophageal cancer, he expressed a wish to die at home, which he did in April at age 60. I was with him right up to his last breath, Dr. Weiss said. I was right by him. In some ways, I don't feel anything about it because my grief at losing Nick is so overwhelming, Dr. Weiss said in May, several weeks after her husband died. At the same time, she felt that the conspiracy theories about his death sullied his legacy, the seriousness with which he approached his own investigations. The conspiracy turns our, mine and Nick's, painful journey into a farce, she said in an email. To believe the conspiracy theory, you would have to believe the government planted a cancer gene that would lead him to have cancer when he was 59 years old, or that the doctors would be in on it, or that the various tests from MRIs to blood work would be faked. Dr. Weiss is an anthropologist. She's often thought about how ancient cultures faced mortality and how our own culture avoids doing so, reverting to a conspiracy of silence. We've divorced ourselves from death, Dr. Weiss said. People die in hospitals, so it seems like death is this foreign thing. Oh, something must have gone wrong. There must be a bad reason that this happened, not just bad luck. It was perhaps the wisest and most humane explanation for why, after Mr. Pope's death, he became yet another disappearance for the conspiracy theorists to obsess over. Another military UFO guy just died, said a headline on the tech site Futurism. A commentator on Facebook wondered, correct me if I'm wrong, but isn't he the fourth or fifth one recently? Now, tech solutions to save whales. Innovative systems could help ships avoid striking one of the most endangered species. Trackers that ping satellites every time a whale surfaces for air. Thermal cameras that can detect the animals day and night. Acoustic devices that monitor their calls. These and other emerging technologies could help protect the world's last surviving North Atlantic right whales from collisions with vessels, a leading threat to their survival. The Trump administration, as part of its deregulatory agenda, is considering whether the new systems could replace a simple core protection almost two decades old, seasonal speed limits for large vessels. The innovations, some of which are already in use to various extents, collectively show great promise, but they each face limitations and require enormous resources to roll out comprehensively, meaning they are not yet a viable substitute for broad mandatory speed restrictions, according to interviews with several of the scientists developing the technologies. That geographic scale is going to be very, very difficult, said Mark Baumgartner, a senior scientist at Woods Hole Oceanographic Institution who uses underwater acoustic monitoring to detect the whales. It's going to be expensive, and it's going to be a major challenge. North Atlantic right whales are one of the most endangered species in the United States. Whaling drove them to near extinction. Since 2017, they've been experiencing what the government calls an unusual mortality event, with an elevated number of whales being found dead or injured. Only about 380 remain on the planet. Vessel strikes and entanglements in fishing gear are the two primary threats, according to the National Oceanic and Atmospheric Administration Fisheries. Global warming also appears to be playing a significant role, as changing ocean conditions cause the whales to follow their prey into new areas where they are less protected from traffic and fishing gear. Females are giving birth to fewer calves, probably because of a combination of stress and difficulty finding food. For the species to recover, NOAA Fisheries has determined that even one human-caused death per year is too many. The very nature of North Atlantic right whales makes them especially vulnerable to vessel strikes. They stick close to the coast, often swim at or near the surface, and lack a dorsal fin, making them harder to spot. Since 2008, vessels 65 feet or longer have been required to operate no faster than 10 knots or just under 12 miles per hour along certain stretches of the coast at certain times of year. During the Biden administration, NOAA Fisheries sought to expand those areas and include smaller boats starting at 35 feet. But the boating industry, sport fishermen, and harbor pilots fought the measure, saying it would cause economic devastation. The proposal quietly died. In March, The Trump administration announced that it was reconsidering the existing seasonal speed restrictions and looking at the possibility of replacing them with alternative management areas and technology-based alternatives. The goal, according to the notice, was to reduce unnecessary regulatory and economic burdens on the regulated community. The public comment period ended last week. Technology has the potential to provide transformational tools to prevent species extinction while allowing marine industries, including fisheries, boating, and shipping, to continue to flourish. Rachel Hager, a spokeswoman for the NEWA Fisheries, wrote in response to questions. The boating industry has welcomed the move. 10-knot speed limits are prohibitively slow, affecting transit times and fuel efficiency for recreational vessels, said Gettys Brannon, president and chief executive of the South Carolina Boating and Fishing Alliance, a trade group. Regulations that were written 20 years ago shouldn't remain frozen in time despite major advances in technology, Mr. Brannon said. In 2008, most people didn't even have smartphones yet. An industry task force is working to identify, develop, and implement technologies and monitoring tools to prevent strikes. But a report assessing the readiness of various technologies, commissioned by NOAA Fisheries and completed in November, found that none had high marks in all three categories evaluated: the ability to detect North Atlantic right whales, the ability to reduce strike risk for individual vessels, and the ability to reduce it regionally. Acoustic monitoring was found to be the closest to ready, according to the report, which was completed by the MITRE Corporation, a nonprofit organization that provides research and development services to the federal government. But the devices, which use specialized software on buoys and autonomous gliders to detect the calls of right whales, work only if the whales are calling. Mothers with calves, perhaps the most important whales to protect, are known to be especially quiet. Furthermore, expanding acoustic monitoring up and down the East Coast would be a Herculean endeavor, said Dr. Baumgartner, who helps develop and deploy the technology. Currently, there are 11 such buoy stations and 9 gliders operating in U.S. waters, he said. In the United States, acoustic detections of right whales trigger voluntary speed restrictions. Each of the technologies has its strengths and weaknesses. NOAA Fisheries considers thermal imaging to be one of the most promising, Ms. Hager wrote. Devices sit on individual vessels or on land, detecting whales when they come up for air based on the temperature difference between the water and their exhaled breaths, called blows. Significantly, it works just as well at night. The technology has scaled up quickly, said Daniel Zitterbart, an associate scientist at Woods Hole who helped develop it and co-founded a company to bring a product to market. But the devices work efficiently only aboard larger vessels because they need to sit high above the water, he noted. And the technology will help only if vessel operators act on the detections. There is the danger you put this on a boat and people just don't use it, Dr. Zitterbart said. The kind of sonar used to detect submarines is not a good option for finding whales, he said. It introduces more sound into an already noisy ocean and is less effective for objects close to the surface, where whales are vulnerable to strikes and where they spend a lot of time. Tagging whales with sensors for satellite tracking is enticing but challenging. To ping satellites, the tag needs an antenna that sits outside of the animal's body. Tags that don't penetrate the skin tend to fall off quickly, often within hours. Alex Zerbini, a senior research scientist at the University of Washington, has developed a tag that anchors below the whale's blubber. It's showing success on southern right whales, a related species with a healthier population, he said. But the tag creates an open wound. As the whale's body heals around it, the tag is slowly pushed out and dislodged over the course of roughly a year. Regular re-tagging would be necessary. Brooke Fleming, a biology professor and the director of the Fluid Locomotion Laboratory at the New Jersey Institute of Technology, is working on a new kind of non-invasive tag modeled on the way remoras, also known as suckerfish, attach themselves to whales and other marine animals. Early results are promising, she said, but she's still developing the device. Researchers at Duke University in North Carolina are working on a system that could take in data from all kinds of detection technology, combine it with other metrics, and predict the presence of North Atlantic right whales the way meteorologists forecast weather. Instead of showing rain potential, it shows whale potential, said Jason Roberts, a researcher at the university's Marine Geospatial Biology Lab. Ecology Lab, I'm sorry. Currently, based on decades of research, the team can offer monthly predictions. But to effectively protect whales with minimal disruption to vessel traffic, they want to shrink that to days. That's a huge leap, and it's a very, very different and

0: This broadcast service is provided by Valley iRadio. The material being read is the copyright property of the publications being read. Access to this program is solely for persons who cannot read the original printed version due to a visual impairment or other disability. By continuing to listen, you confirm that you have such a condition.
1: In science and policy at Tufts University. One medium-cooked artichoke contains about 7 grams, just over a quarter of the 25 grams women should get per day, and nearly a fifth of the 38 grams recommended for men. That's more than you'd get from eating a medium apple, a cup of cooked broccoli, or a cup of cooked instant oatmeal. Artichoke hearts on their own offer a little less fiber. A half-cup serving of Goya brand canned hearts has 3 grams, and frozen hearts from Whole Foods have 4 grams per half-cup serving. Fiber is important for gut health, and people who get around 25 to 30 grams per day from their diet have lower risks of certain health conditions, including type 2 diabetes and colorectal cancer. High-fiber diets can also support healthy blood pressure, cholesterol levels, and body weight. Artichokes contain inulin, soluble fiber that feeds beneficial gut bacteria, which then produce compounds called short-chain fatty acids that reduce inflammation and promote gut health, Ms. Urey said. They have protein, folate, and other valuable nutrients. For just 64 calories, a medium artichoke contains 3.5 grams of protein, about what you'd get from one egg white. That may not rank as high as plant-based protein powerhouses like beans and lentils, but it's more than you can find in many other vegetables. Artichokes offer a variety of vitamins, minerals, and antioxidants, said Dr. Nate Wood, the director of culinary medicine at the Yale School of Medicine. They are high in folate, which is important for making DNA, as well as for fetal development during pregnancy. They also have vitamin K, essential for bone, blood, and heart health, copper, important for immune function and the nervous system, magnesium, beneficial for nerve and muscle function and hormone synthesis, and vitamin C, which supports the immune system. What's the best way to prepare and eat artichokes? Artichokes are the buds of a thistle flower. The quote, leaves, close quote, are called bracts. You can rip them off and use your teeth to scrape off their flesh, maybe after dipping them in something delicious like oil, butter, or a little bit of mayonnaise, Ms. Urey said. Your body absorbs vitamin K best when it comes with a source of fat. But too much fat can tip the scales in an unhealthy direction, Dr. Wood noted. And if you're taking a blood thinner, talk with your doctor before making artichokes a big part of your diet, Ms. Urey added, since vitamin K can interfere with the medicine's effectiveness. Peeling away the bracts reveals the soft heart, or go straight to the hearts by buying them canned, frozen, or jarred. I don't have the time or patience to routinely prepare fresh artichokes, Dr. Wood said, so I almost always buy them canned as quartered artichoke hearts. He likes to add them to salads, pastas, and eggs. And that brings us to the end of this second part of the Science Times for Tuesday, June 9th. 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
2: Hi, I'm Chris, and today we're reading an article about 8 reasons to be thankful that you're you from National Geographic Kids. On Thanksgiving, be appreciative of the fact that you are you. Just think you could be a baboon and spend your free time picking bugs off your sister. Number 1. The Emperor Penguin Chick. Be thankful you're not an emperor penguin chick. Until it can find its own food, an emperor penguin chick is fed about 185 pounds of regurgitated seafood, about 92 pounds from each parent. Number 2. The Bubble Eye Goldfish. Be thankful you're not a bubble eye goldfish. The fluid-filled sacs around its eyes are so big and heavy that this fish can barely lift its head. Or be happy you are not a mola, which can be as large as a small truck. Number 3. A hippo. Be thankful you're not a hippo. A hippo's sweat is red, which could be very embarrassing. Number 4. A dinosaur. Be thankful you're not a dinosaur. You'd be extinct. Number 5. A dung beetle. Be thankful you're not a dung beetle. Dung beetles roll dung balls, make tunnels under dung balls, or live in dung, and each of these beetles eats the tiny nutritious bits left behind in the dung.

0: Number 6. Be thankful you're not a cicada. Both male and female cicadas have a short adult life. They die after about 2 to 6 weeks above ground. Number 7. A jackrabbit. Be thankful you're not a jackrabbit. An eagle can spot these hares from more than a mile, 1.6 kilometers away. And number 8. A monarch butterfly. Be thankful you are not a monarch butterfly. Every year, the North American monarch butterfly may fly all the way from Canada to Mexico, more than 2,000 miles, 3,200 kilometers away. This has been a short article about 8 reasons to be thankful to be you from National Geographic Kids. I'm Chris, and I hope you have a great rest of your day.
1: Hi, I'm Lindsay Sabadosa, State Representative for the 1st Hampshire District. Knowing what's going on in your community is the first step to becoming an engaged citizen. So thank you for tuning in today. 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
2: Hello, I'm Bruce, and this is news from the New York Times for Friday, June 12th. Trump, in latest pivot, retracts threat to strike Iran again and widen the war. Mr. Trump said that Iran was close to signing a peace deal. So far, weeks of talks have failed to produce an agreement. By Max Birack, Anupriita Das, Michael Levinson, and Jonathan Swan. President Trump began Thursday by threatening to bomb Iran for a third consecutive night, and then seized Karg Island, Iran's main oil export hub in the Persian Gulf, an escalation that risked opening a deadly new chapter in the months-long war. Hours later, he abruptly reversed course. In a post on social media, he said he had called off the strikes planned for Thursday night based on the fact that discussions with the Islamic Republic of Iran have been brought to the highest level of Iranian leadership and approved. At an event in the Oval Office on Thursday afternoon, Mr. Trump said the United States and Iran had agreed to a deal subject to finalization of documents and that it could be signed in Europe as soon as this weekend, at a ceremony with Vice President J.D. Vance. It's a very strong memorandum of understanding that is a little conceptual, Mr. Trump said. But a spokesman for Iran's foreign ministry, Ismail Abadje, pushed back on Mr. Trump's assertion that both sides had reached an agreement. The claims which have been made regarding the agreement are speculative, and nothing has been finalized, Mr. Bagchai said, according to Iran's state broadcaster. Mr. Trump's pivot was the latest in a dizzying pattern by the president, alternating between threats to escalate the war and claims that Iran is close to signing a peace deal. Shortly before he called off the strikes on Thursday, Mr. Trump spoke to Pakistani officials who have been mediating between Washington and Tehran. The Pakistanis told Mr. Trump that we have a deal with Iran, according to a senior administration official. Mr. Trump also spoke to his partner in the war, Prime Minister Benjamin Netanyahu of Israel, about the emerging memorandum of understanding with Iran to enter negotiations, Mr. Netanyahu's office said in a statement. Israel is not a party to the agreement, the statement said, but Mr. Netanyahu thanked Mr. Trump for promising that once a final deal is reached, it would compel Iran to give up its highly enriched uranium, dismantle its nuclear program, limit its missile production, and end its support of militias in the Middle East. Mr. Trump said that once the deal was signed, Iran would reopen the Strait of Hormuz, the critical oil shipping route, and the U.S. military would lift its blockade on ships entering and leaving Iranian ports. Mr. Trump added, they will not have a nuclear weapon. They have agreed to that. It was not clear, however, if Iran had agreed to any changes in its nuclear program. So far, multiple rounds of talks over the past 2 months have failed to produce an agreement to end the war, restrain Iran's nuclear program, and reopen the Strait of Hormuz. And Mr. Trump did not offer any details to support his claims of a breakthrough. Before Mr. Trump retracted his latest threat to attack Iran, Iranian and American forces had exchanged attacks on two consecutive nights this week, raising fears around the region that the fighting in the Middle East might become impossible to contain. After striking Iran on Tuesday night in retaliation for the downing of an Army Apache helicopter, Mr. Trump and Defense Secretary Pete Hegseth approved another round of attacks on Wednesday night. That, they said, was meant to pressure Tehran to agree to peace on the president's terms. As Mr. Hegseth put it, if we need to negotiate with bombs, we'll negotiate with bombs. Ricardo Alcaro, an Iran expert at the Institute of International Affairs in Rome, said that Iran was unlikely to ratchet back its strikes on U.S. bases in the region as long as it is under attack. If the Iranians perceive this military power is to force them to accept concessions they are unwilling to accept, they are much more likely to respond by escalating than by giving in, he said. The fighting has unfolded against the backdrop of an April ceasefire that was meant to usher in talks to reopen the Strait of Hormuz and permanently end the conflict. But Iran's foreign ministry said on Thursday that the U.S. strikes this week had rendered that ceasefire, which had already failed to stop repeated attacks by both sides, meaningless. Mr. Trump has at times seemed wary about escalating a war that is unpopular with Americans, according to polls. But he started Thursday with a social media post declaring that the United States would hit Iran very hard tonight and then turn its sights to a more ambitious goal. At some point in the not-too-distant future, we will be taking Karg Island and other oil infrastructure points and assume total control of their oil and gas markets, much like we have with Venezuela, he wrote. In an interview on Fox and Friends on Thursday morning, Mr. Trump sounded more ambivalent about taking the island. I don't know that America has the stomach for it, to be honest with you, he told the show's hosts. You know, you'd make a fortune, but I don't know that America has the stomach. I think they'd like to see us come home. And then, hours after that, he had changed his tone entirely. Storming the island would be difficult, analysts said, and could expose American ground troops to attacks. A coral outcrop in the northern reaches of the Persian Gulf, Karg Island sits roughly 15 miles off the Iranian coast. Before the war, about 90% of the country's crude oil exports transited through the island, which is surrounded by water deep enough to allow large oil tankers to dock. Iran is believed to have bolstered its defenses on the island, including moving more military personnel there this year. After Mr. Trump issued his threat to take the island on Thursday, Iran's lead negotiator with Washington, Mohammad Baghia Ghalibaf, warned that the United States on social media that impulsive decisions will reset the entire board for the worse, explode energy infrastructure and markets, and create an endless quagmire that you will be stuck in for years. Because Kark Island is some 400 miles away from the Strait of Hormuz, even U.S. dominance of the island would do little to stop Iran from controlling the flow of commercial ships in the waterway. It could also cause oil prices, which are up about 30% since the start of the war, to soar even further, especially if Iran retaliated by attacking oil infrastructure in the Persian Gulf. Trump picks new intelligence chief after revolt over Pulte. The president said he would nominate Jay Clayton, the U.S. attorney in Manhattan and the former chairman of the Securities and Exchange Commission, for the permanent role. By Julian E. Barnes, Jonah E. Bromwich, Devlin Barrett, and Benjamin Weiser. President Trump said on Thursday that he would nominate Jay Clayton, the U.S. attorney in Manhattan, to be the next director of national intelligence after the president faced a revolt from lawmakers over his choice for an interim director without any relevant experience. Mr. Trump had been under pressure to move on from his decision to appoint Bill Pulte, a top housing official, as the acting director, replacing Tulsi Gabbard, who announced last month that she would step down from the post. Mr. Pulte, who has used his current job to attack Mr. Trump's enemies, had come under withering criticism from Capitol Hill. Both Republicans and Democrats have argued he was unqualified to lead the nation's intelligence agencies. Mr. Trump, in a social media post, encouraged the Senate to confirm Mr. Clayton as soon as possible. Few people anywhere in the legal community are respected at the level of Jay, Mr. Trump wrote. Mr. Clayton, 59, was recommended for the post by John Ratcliffe, the CIA director, according to a person familiar with the conversation. The current plan is for Mr. Pulte to take over from Ms. Gabbard on June 19th and serve as the acting director until Mr. Clayton's nomination is reviewed by the Senate. Mr. Pulte, the person said, will seek to shrink the office beyond the cuts Ms. Gabbard had made. Mr. Trump wants Mr. Clayton to lead a smaller office, more narrowly focused on coordination among the 18 intelligence agencies. Senator John Thune, the Senate Majority Leader, got no warning about the announcement, but spoke positively about Mr. Clayton's nomination. I think he's considered to be a very qualified professional with a great skill set for managing a complex problem set, Mr. Thune said. We will try to get him up and considered as soon as possible. The Senate Intelligence Committee scheduled a hearing with Mr. Clayton for June 17th, signaling a desire for Congress to move quickly to approve his nomination. Representative Jim Himes of Connecticut, the top Democrat on the House Intelligence Committee, praised Mr. Clayton and said he would make a terrific director of national intelligence. Senate Democrats may also support a speedy confirmation of Mr. Clayton, if only to push Mr. Pulte out of the acting role. Senator Mark Warner of Virginia, the top Democrat on the Senate Intelligence Committee, said he needed a guarantee that Mr. Pulte would not serve as the acting director, a sentiment echoed by Senator Chuck Schumer, the minority leader. Pulte has to go, Mr. Schumer said. He cannot be in the DNI role, our national security is too important. The appointment of Mr. Pulte derailed the congressional reauthorization of one of the government's most powerful surveillance authorities. But the announcement of Mr. Clayton, who is also a former chairman of the Security and Exchange Commission, to be nominated for Senate confirmation seemed unlikely to immediately solve Mr. Trump's problems with reauthorizing the law. The House on Thursday rejected a three-week extension of the law, Section 702 of the Foreign Intelligence Surveillance Act, which will expire at midnight on Friday. With Congress now out of town and some lawmakers headed overseas, it would be difficult to schedule another vote before the deadline. In an administration stocked with officials seeking to win the president's favor, Mr. Clayton has kept a relatively low profile. But since taking over the most prominent federal prosecutor's office in the country in April 2025, he has frequently golfed and socialized with the president, including at Mar-a-Lago, Mr. Trump's estate and club in Florida. Mr. Clayton arrived at the Manhattan U.S. Attorney's Office at an unusual time for the proud institution, once nicknamed the Sovereign District, in a nod to its independence from Justice Department headquarters in Washington. That independence was compromised almost immediately after Mr. Trump returned to the White House. He put Mr. Clayton in charge of the office months after his top Justice Department officials instructed its prosecutors to abandon a corruption case against the mayor of New York City, Eric Adams. That directive led to the resignations of a number of leading prosecutors, including the office's interim U.S. Attorney, Danielle R. Sassoon. Mr. Clayton had long expressed an ambition to lead the office, and some veteran prosecutors had hoped he would stabilize it. But instead, he has often been absent, and office alumni have been struck by his willingness to speak out publicly in support of the president. As U.S. Attorney, Mr. Clayton oversaw much of the document review related to convicted sex offender Jeffrey Epstein. His prosecutors also brought a case against Nicolas Maduro, then the president of Venezuela, who was captured by American military forces in January. The office has brought several other prominent prosecutions. Last month, it charged the commander of an Iranian-backed militia with plotting to attack Jewish sites in the United States, including a synagogue in New York City. Mr. Clayton came under particular criticism in the legal community, including by Southern District alumni, after he refrained from commenting publicly when the Trump administration fired one of the senior prosecutors in his office, Maureen Comey, the daughter of James B. Comey, the former FBI director. But more recently, he did speak out to buttress Mr. Trump's concerns about voter fraud. This week, he appeared on CNBC's Squawk Box and raised concerns about the recent elections in California after Mr. Trump suggested there had been fraud in the vote. Mr. Clayton told CNBC that the country was doing an absolutely terrible job on issues of election integrity, and the American people are right to question it. He also questioned California voting laws, including the lack of voter identification. "I'm not saying that there is fraud," Mr. Clayton said. "I am saying that the opportunity for fraud makes no sense to me when we can make a much better system." During her time as Director of National Intelligence, Ms. Gabbard won praise from Mr. Trump for her work on elections. She joined an FBI raid on voting records in Georgia. Still, Ms. Gabbard did much to dismantle the Foreign Malign Influence Center, which had been built up in the Biden administration to warn the public about election threats. Mr. Clayton will remain as the U.S. attorney until he is confirmed for the Director of National Intelligence post, his spokesman Nicola Biasi said late Thursday. If Mr. Clayton is confirmed, it is unclear who will succeed him on a temporary basis until a successor is confirmed. Much of the office's work was already being overseen by two veteran prosecutors, Amanda Hooley, the chief of the office's criminal division, and Sean Buckley, the deputy U.S. attorney. The Knicks' comeback was epic. So was their fans' response. The crowd at Madison Square Garden was forlorn as the New York Knicks fell far behind in Game 4 of the NBA Finals. After they won, it was electric. By Santul Nurkar. The evening at Madison Square Garden began with a canceled party, a spat between New York City's mayor and the owner of the arena, and many, many missed shots by the Knicks. In other words, it looked like yet another disappointing chapter for the team's long-suffering fans. But after the Knicks rallied to secure the biggest comeback win in NBA Finals history, the director Spike Lee danced on the court while pop star Taylor Swift waved a Knicks towel in the air. On the nearby streets of Midtown Manhattan, roars filled the air and some revelers stood on cars, food carts, and scaffolding. The Knicks are now one win away from delivering basketball glory to a city starved for a championship, and the party is back on. The day began ominously when James L. Dolan, the Knicks owner, escalated a dispute with Mayor Zoran Mamdani. In a radio interview, he blamed Mr. Mamdani and the police commissioner, Jessica S. Tisch, for heightened security around the arena. He canceled a watch party outside the garden, declining to use a permit granted by the city, and he defended President Trump, who had sat in the owner's suite two nights earlier and was intensely booed when he appeared on the video screen. But in that same interview, Mr. Dolan promised a victory in Game 4 against the San Antonio Spurs and in the finals. When the Spurs jumped out to what seemed like an insurmountable lead, Mr. Dolan's guarantee looked like a grave miscalculation. The Spurs couldn't miss. The Knicks couldn't stop them. Neither a video appearance from Ms. Swift wearing a t-shirt that read Stevie Nicks, nor a half-done performance from the Wu-Tang Clan seemed to brighten the crowd's mood. Victor Wembanyama, the Spurs' bohemian 7'4" star who has drawn adulation for his love of books and drawing in Gramercy Park during his stay in New York, is a villain in the eyes of Knicks fans. They despise his tendencies to draw fouls and what they see as unsportsmanlike conduct. He was at the center of attention early on Wednesday. The Garden crowd serenaded him with profane chants. A rare cheer came when a Knicks player, Mitchell Robinson, elbowed Mr. Wembanyama in the neck, and a replay was shown on the video board. But in the second half, fans roared with each moment that looked even remotely optimistic. Outside the arena, police wearing riot gear clashed with some New Yorkers who showed up to a party that didn't technically exist. The vibe is just hard to describe, Mike Brown, the Knicks coach, said after the game. The energy in the crowd had a lot to do with our comeback. The madness crested in the final seconds as the Knicks tried to erase a one-point deficit. After what appeared to be the team's final shot attempt bounced off the rim, Knicks forward OG Anunoby soared to tip it into the basket. The Spurs' final attempt failed. Outside the arena, a city jumped for joy. Along Avenue A in the East Village, traffic was partially stopped near East 13th Street as revelers chanted, "Knicks in five," and "Go New York, go New York, go," the Knicks anthem. Passing garbage trucks and buses blared their horns, cheered on by hundreds of rapturous fans. As someone who's not from New York, this is insane, Cara O'Donnell, a 24-year-old from Dublin, said. She photographed the throng of fans at an intersection near the Garden with an old-school film camera. Some people climbed a truck in celebration. Next to the Union Street subway stop in Park Slope, Brooklyn, people who had gathered outside Enochito's Dominican restaurant craned their necks to watch the bar's TV from the sidewalk as the Knicks gained on the Spurs in the game's last minutes. When the final buzzer sounded, the explosion of energy from the crowd could be heard underground in the station. "Just like that," a man cheered. The watch parties drew tens of thousands of fans, and most carried on without incident. Yet some of the celebrations grew dangerously unruly. Video on Thursday morning circulated of Knick fans who had gathered outside the Spurs hotel, booing and screaming at the players as they exited the team bus. An object was thrown from the crowd and can be seen hitting Mr. Wembanyama. The police department announced on Thursday morning that revelers had thrown glass bottles, gotten into fights with one another, climbed scaffolding and buildings, and tried to flip over a taxi. By the end of the night, 15 people had been arrested and 41 people were given criminal court summons. But the prevailing sentiment of the night was joy. The Journey song, "Don't Stop Believin'," blared in the arena minutes after the final horn. A security guard directed fans towards the stairwell with the simple, confident farewell. "Good night. See you at the parade." The reflecting pool is shimmering again. Will it last? President Trump has said that construction is complete. Now comes the real test. Will the long-standing problems finally be solved? By David A. Farenthold. After weeks of repairs, the Lincoln Memorial Reflecting Pool is reflecting again. The century-old landmark has been slowly refilled over the past few days after the completion of a $14.2 million project in which workers coated the concrete floor with the dark blue-tinted waterproofing material. When New York Times photographers visited the site on Monday, water had filled the pool center, where it is deepest, and reached nearly to the sides. The still, shallow pool mirrored the Washington Monument clearly, as it was designed to do. President Trump celebrated the pool's restoration in a social media post, thanking himself for making it possible. It was originally opened in 1922, but never functioned properly. "Now it does," Mr. Trump wrote on Saturday. "Thank you, President Trump." But the reflecting pool has been here before. The pool has had several major overhauls before this one, including a repair job by the Obama administration that cost more than $35 million. It generally looks good afterward, at least for a while. Alas, its longtime problems, leaks, and algae blooms have thus far always returned. Mr. Trump is spending tens of millions to repair landmarks around Washington in advance of the nation's 250th birthday next month. To repair the reflecting pool, Trump administration bypassed normal procedures and awarded a no-bid contract directly to a Virginia company, Atlantic Industrial Coatings. Mr. Trump initially said he had personally chosen the company because it had worked on the swimming pool at his golf club in Sterling, Virginia. Mr. Trump also said that the work would cost $1.8 million. In reality, the project cost more than seven times that figure, in part because the government agreed to pay the contractor a 20% profit margin, despite a National Park Service analysis that found that margin inflated. Mr. Trump also later reversed himself and said he did not know the contractor. At first, the contractor seemed to struggle with a crucial task. Its method for sealing the leak-prone joints between the pool's concrete slabs failed at least two trials, according to government documents obtained by the New York Times. But after consulting the Army Corps of Engineers, Interior Secretary Doug Burgum said the contractor had found a solution that worked. The project was originally set to be finished on May 22nd, but Mr. Trump later pushed that back, saying the pool would be finished by July 4th. A spokeswoman for the Interior Department did not respond to a question asking when the pool would be filled completely. Now comes the real test. Will the pool's seals hold when the concrete slabs contract and expand with temperature changes? Will algae blooms return when the pool bakes under Washington summer sun? The pool was already dotted with clumps of green algae on Wednesday, but the Interior Department said that was only residual algae being flushed out of its pipes after 8 weeks of sitting idle. The agency said it would be gone soon. People familiar with the pool said they worried that the Trump administration had not repaired a critical but hidden piece of reflecting pool's infrastructure. Underneath the National Mall, there are buried pipes that bring the pool's water to and from a nearby filtration plant. Those pipes often leak, cutting the pool off from its filters. The Interior Department says it plans to repair them in the fall. Without them, there is the chance that today's beautiful pool will turn a familiar shade of green. Australia's social media ban is floundering. Can it still help younger kids? 6 months in, many teens are already back on platforms they were supposed to be blocked from. The ban's benefits may fall to the next generation. By Victoria Kim. Late last year, Australia became the first country in the world to institute a nationwide ban on children younger than 16 having social media accounts. 6 months in, most indications are that the law has largely failed at keeping young teens off the platforms, in a disappointing start to an initiative carefully watched by parents and governments around the world. But some Australian parents say the real effect of the law may be for the coming cohort of younger kids who are not yet on social media and who may stay off because of the ban. Take Naomi Parrish's 12-year-old son, Ethan, who got a smartphone for Christmas the month the law took effect and has been trying to persuade his mother ever since to let him download TikTok. Several times a day, Ms. Parrish's phone will buzz with requests for permission to download the app. He dug out an old whiteboard to write a list of reasons he should be allowed to have it. He wrote two letters pleading his case, decorated them with stickers, and left them on the kitchen counter. Ms. Parrish has held firm in this battle of wills, fending off his entreaties day after day, citing the country's social media law. "It's given me a reason he can't have it, and that's powerful," she said. "I've said to him, it's against the law. We'll get fined." A bumpy start. Australia's eSafety Commission, the regulatory agency tasked with enforcing the law, reported in March that 7 in 10 parents whose children already had an account said the teens were still on one of the age-restricted services. Other surveys have reported similar findings. Teenagers have described easy workarounds, drawing a mustache on their face for an age estimation scan, creating a new account with a fake birth date, or using a parent or older sibling's account. Others said their accounts kept working without a hitch. "The kids all laugh about it. What a joke. We haven't been taken off anything," said Lauren Hiller, 42, who said she had really looked forward to the law taking effect. She had hoped she wouldn't have to be the lone, evil, nasty mom for being strict about her 13-year-old son and her 15-year-old stepdaughter's phone usage. Her son still has access to Instagram, and her stepdaughter remains on Snapchat, Miss Hillier said, adding, "I don't know a single person who's lost an account." Olivia Olson, a 15-year-old in Canberra, said she still had access to her TikTok account, and that a few friends who were kicked off were mostly able to get back on the apps. "I feel like nothing changed on that day," she said. So far, these signs of fallibility haven't deterred other countries that are planning on introducing similar laws. Last month, Britain's online safety minister, Kanishka Narayan, traveled to Australia to learn about the implementation of the law as his country considers similar steps to protect children. Changing the norm. Much of the media, academic, and regulatory attention around the efficacy of the law has been focused on young teens between the ages of 13 and 16 who are already using social media and were supposed to be weaned off it by the ban. Most platforms already had in place a seldom enforced minimum age of 13 in their user agreements. But parents with children under 12 who weren't already on social media apps said the real beneficiaries might be the next generation, who'll enter their teenage years with the ban already in place. Beck Barton, a mother of two boys in Quakers Hill in Western Sydney, said she was hearing conversations among parents on the sidelines of soccer practice and at school drop-off that feel like the beginning of a cultural shift. Parents were collectively choosing to withhold smartphones or social media accounts from their children, a move that could end up reducing the appeal for the next generation, she said. Ms. Barton's younger son, who is 10 and in his fourth year of primary school, already feels like he's missing out because most of his friends are on Snapchat and other messaging apps. But children younger than him may face better odds, with fewer of them getting access to social media by default, she said. Kids are going to come up in an environment where none of their friends have access to it, Ms. Barton said. It won't be the norm anymore. The government intends to enforce the ban, which puts the burden on tech companies. They face fines of up to about $34.8 million, $49.5 million Australian dollars. The eSafety Commission has said it is ongoing investigations into 5 of the 10 platforms covered by the law for non-compliance: Facebook, Instagram, Snapchat, TikTok, and YouTube, and said it would decide on enforcement actions by the middle of the year. Parents won't be fined, despite what Ms. Parrish has been telling her son. Danny Alaki, a father of 5 in Sydney, founded a group called the Heads Up Alliance in 2022, so parents would have strength in numbers when it comes to holding off giving their children smartphones. Australia's law, if it worked perfectly, should have turned the whole country into an alliance, said Mr. Alaki, whose children range in age from 9 to 16. He said members of his group, mostly made up of parents with children in primary school, expressed disappointment in the law not having more immediate effect. But, he said, it was always clear that the real change would have to come in individual households and that the government would need to hold tech companies accountable. Ultimately, parents are realizing this is one piece of the puzzle to keep the next generation of kids from addiction, he said. Parents still need to be the gatekeepers. Strength in numbers. Carol Grieve, the mother to a 12-year-old son, Jimmy, said he has tried to build relationships with families who share her concern about social media and nurture his interest in activities that don't involve screens. At their home in Newcastle, north of Sydney, she has also left self-help books around the house, including How to Say No to Your Phone, Busy Idiots, and Raising Hot Tech Healthy Humans. And she introduced a financial incentive, telling Jimmy that if he manages to refrain from social media until his 18th birthday, he will get 2,000 Australian dollars, about $1,400. On a recent afternoon, on the way to ride their mountain bikes, Jimmy and his friend Rocco Morgan, 13, chatted about how most other boys they ride with are on YouTube, where they post slickly edited clips of their tricks. Even though Jimmy isn't all that interested in being on social media, TikTok is the worst, he mutters. His friends are constantly telling him he should be on YouTube, he said. I don't think it's cool, but I think some people are like, you're not cool because you're not on social media, he said. For Ethan, Ms. Parrish's son, the allure of TikTok is strongest in the 35-minute daily wait for the bus after school. The 150 or so high schoolers mostly stare at their phones, and there's no one to talk to, he said. Ms. Parrish said she was aiming to hold strong for another 3.5 years until his 16th birthday, and is hoping the law will mean more parents are in her corner. If it hadn't been for the ban, she said, she might have caved and allowed him on Instagram, where there seems to be helpful soccer content from coaches. But the law has given her confidence that her instincts are correct. Instead, he can entertain himself for hours hammering nails toward his dream of becoming a carpenter. Still a no, Ms. Parrish told him on a recent afternoon, for what she said felt like the millionth time. I'm not giving in. Man accused of assassinating Minnesota legislator pleads guilty. Federal prosecutors said they would not seek the death penalty for Vance Bolter, who still faces charges in state court. By Mitch Smith. A year ago this weekend, Minnesota awoke to a terrifying situation. State Representative Melissa Fortman and her husband, Mark, had been fatally shot at their suburban Minneapolis home. A few miles away, State Senator John A. Hoffman and his wife, Yvette, were found with gunshot wounds at their house. And the gunman, who fired at police officers before disappearing into the night, was nowhere to be found. More than a day would pass as residents hunkered down and officers fanned out for miles before there was an arrest. On Thursday, the accused gunman, Vance Bolter, pleaded guilty in federal court to murder and stalking in the attack, which the authorities have said was politically motivated. Prosecutors recommended that he be sentenced to life in prison, and they agreed not to seek the death penalty. The attack on the legislators, both Democrats, raised fears about increasing political violence in the United States. And the violence shattered the culture that had long defined politics in Minnesota, where lawmakers listed their home addresses online and made it easy for residents to contact them. In the year since, Minnesota has changed. Politicians have scrubbed personal information from their websites. Security checkpoints have been installed at the state capitol. The state reeled, too, in the months that followed. An August attack at a Catholic church and school in Minneapolis left 2 students dead and more than 20 people wounded. The deployment of thousands of immigration agents to Minnesota this winter led to 3 shootings, combustive protests, and a collapse in state-federal relations. Through it all, Minnesota officials often invoked the attacks on the Hortmans and Hoffmans as an example of all the trauma that they and their constituents had endured. Last June, as the manhunt for Mr. Bolter was underway, law enforcement officials urgently contacted a long list of public figures, many of them Democratic politicians, whose names had been found inside an SUV that he abandoned at one of the shooting scenes. The state's leaders told people who had planned to attend No Kings protests that weekend to stay home after investigators found papers in the vehicle suggesting he might have been planning to attack demonstrators. Prosecutors would later say that Mr. Bolter, who they said had disguised himself as a police officer and worn a mask, had gone near the homes of the 2 additional Democratic legislators that night. At one house, they said, he went to the door but found that nobody was home. At another, they said, he left after a police officer noticed him and tried to talk to him. Inside the federal courthouse in downtown Minneapolis on Thursday, Mr. Bolter described how the attacks played out as he responded to a series of questions from one of his lawyers. Yes, he said, he had planned to the attack for months. Yes, he said, he had conducted research on Ms. Hortman and Mr. Hoffman. Yes, he said, he wore a mask and disguised himself as a police officer. Mr. Bolter, wearing an orange sweatshirt and pants with his legs shackled, spoke in even tones and answered extensive questions from Judge John R. Thunheim, who accepted the guilty pleas and the plea agreement. Mr. Bolter, who was led in and out of court by federal agents, interacted only with his lawyers and did not appear to look at the gallery, which was filled with journalists and people connected to the victims' families. The two surviving shooting victims, John and Yvette Hoffman, were among those in the courtroom. There is no justice for Mark and Melissa Hortman, and there is not justice when our family and our state will never truly heal, the Hoffman family said in a statement after the hearing. While the legal process may provide accountability, true healing requires something more from all of us. Daniel N. Rosen, the top federal prosecutor in Minnesota, told a judge on Wednesday that his office had reached an agreement with Mr. Bolter and asked for a change of plea hearing, which was scheduled almost immediately. After the hearing on Thursday, Mr. Rosen described political violence as a scourge plaguing America and said that he expected Mr. Bolter to spend the rest of his life in prison without parole. To all of those who would commit political violence, this Justice Department will seek and obtain the longest prison terms for your offense, Mr. Rosen said in a statement. Earlier in the week, the Justice Department said it had decided not to seek the death penalty after determining that the underlying stalking charges against Mr. Bolter would most likely did not make him eligible for capital punishment. Prosecutors worked hard on this case to make sure he was held accountable to the fullest extent possible, Emily Covington, a Justice Department spokeswoman, said in a statement earlier in the week. Federal prosecutors can seek the death penalty when a violent crime leads to a murder involving a firearm. There is doubt about whether stalking qualifies as a violent crime under court precedent. Mr. Rosen described the legal landscape in somewhat different terms on Thursday. He said he believed that Mr. Bolter would have been eligible for the death penalty if he were convicted at trial and that the case had been charged correctly. He added that the only circumstance under which the death penalty was off the table was if Mr. Bolter agreed to plead guilty. Mr. Rosen declined to say whether his office had recommended seeking the death penalty to Justice Department officials in Washington, but said there was no daylight on the matter between him and the Attorney General. Mr. Bolter was charged in connection with the shootings in both state and federal court. Minnesota has no death penalty for state crimes, but federal prosecutors initially left open the possibility that they might pursue capital punishment. The Hennepin County Attorney, Mary Moriarty, whose office is prosecuting the state charges against Mr. Bolter, said the plea agreement in federal court would not affect the state case. A state official who has previously provided statements on the behalf of the Hortman's adult children said after the hearing that the family did not wish to comment. Ms. Hortman, a former speaker of the Minnesota House of Representatives, was a lawyer by training and a legislator for about 20 years. She played a key role in passing a wide array of bills during the 2023 session.

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0: 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Access to this program is solely for persons who cannot read the original printed version due to a visual impairment or other disability. 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
2: 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On the Talking Information Center for today, it's Friday, the 12th of June, 2026. 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
3: Good morning, this is Pamela.
4: And good morning, this is Joan.
3: Ultimate Trump, cage fights at the White House. When he's encountered particularly difficult times during his political career, President Trump has turned to a reliable refuge, ultimate fighting. Just months after the January 6th riots at the Capitol, when Trump's political future was its most uncertain, he popped up at an Ultimate Fighting Championship fight in Las Vegas. 2 years later, days removed from pleading not guilty to 34 felony counts of falsifying business records in New York, Trump was again cage-side at a UFC event in Miami, greeted by raucous chants of USA. And again, in the year after, shortly after he was found guilty on all 34 counts, Trump was cheered by a UFC crowd in New Jersey. For a president with an eye for spectacle, who fancies himself a fighter above all else, the marriage is natural. Much of the UFC's overwhelmingly young male audience also count themselves as part of his MAGA base. When general public opinion of Trump is low, he knows the UFC crowd, its fighters, and the company's top brass all have his back. In short, it's Trump's safe space. And now, at a time when his approval ratings are near a record low, he brought it to the White House's backyard. On Thursday, I took in a surreal sight on the White House South Lawn, a 92-foot overlapping steel arch structure dubbed the Claw. As I passed the West Wing, it peeked out from behind a magnolia tree and a bronze statue of George Washington. Hundreds of members of the Washington Press Corps were given a tour of the space where the UFC fights will take place on Sunday, Trump's 80th birthday, ostensibly in celebration of the country's 250th anniversary. Approaching the Claw, I wondered whether this is what gladiators must have experienced walking into the ancient Roman Colosseum. And similar to those bouts of old, the only people who will be able to get as close to the fighting cage as I did will be elites. This is an invite-only event. No tickets will be sold to the public. Attendees must either be summoned by the president himself, purchase a $1.5 million VIP sponsorship package, be a member of the military, or get a nod from UFC President Dana White, as Tom Brady, Dwayne The Rock Johnson, and Adam Sandler reportedly have, though none have officially accepted the invitation, according to Vanity Fair. UFC fans, or curious Washingtonians, without those lofty connections, will have to settle for watching the action on jumbotrons from the Ellipse, a green expanse just south of the White House residential grounds. The Claw itself is situated on the South Lawn, famously where the President's Marine One helicopter takes off and lands. On Thursday morning, the 1,000-seat structure, complete with four jumbo screens, dominated the landscape. One of the only patches of South Lawn grass not enveloped by the Claw is the President's putting green. At the epicenter of it all is a cage where blood will be spilled, the octagon. Made up of eight black chain-link fence walls, is surprisingly small in person, just 30 feet in diameter. The cage offers about 750 square feet of fighting space. Although the mat in the octagon was covered by a tarp to protect it from possible rain, its red, white, and blue color scheme is visible if you looked hard enough. What was not hard to notice, however, were the corporate sponsor logos that adorn the cage's padding. Ram, Morgan & Morgan, Bud Light, Crypto.com, all with a once-in-a-lifetime ad space in front of the People's House. On Thursday, the press corps was given near free rein of the Claw structure. Only the cage itself.

0: was off limits. That freedom gave me the opportunity to take in an unencumbered view of Trump's White House renovations. To the northwest, the paved over Rose Garden, gold Oval Office lettering, and a bronze Founding Father statues gleamed in the morning sun. In just a few days' time, the main event fighters will walk out to their chosen music from the Oval to the Octagon. To the north, the Executive Mansion perfectly framed the Octagon, with a Secret Service agent watching us intently from the roof. To the northeast, construction on Trump's ballroom was ongoing to the humdrum tune of heavy machinery. To the east, the Treasury Building was draped in America 250 regalia. To the south, the lawn's fountain is flanked by temporary UFC-branded structures, similar to the kinds of vinyl tents used for outdoor weddings. Looming even farther away was the fan area on the Ellipse and the Washington Monument. To the west, the Eisenhower Executive Building stands ready for its conversion into UFC fighter locker rooms. All this comes at a hefty cost, of course. White has said the UFC is set to lose $30 million on the event, but will not receive any taxpayer money. A lawsuit attempting to stop the event recently revealed it has cost at least $60 million. Even so, for a marketing opportunity such as this, it's a small price to pay. The fights will surely be the pinnacle of a mutually beneficial relationship between Trump and White and the UFC that began in 2001. Back then, the UFC was far from mainstream. The late Republican Senator John McCain famously derided mixed martial arts as human cockfighting in 1996 and led efforts to ban the sport across the country. As such, White struggled to find a venue that would host the UFC for his first fight in charge of promotion. In stepped Trump, who offered up the casino he owned in Atlantic City that was known as the Taj Mahal. The rest is history. Trump and White became fast friends, whose relationship has even survived Trump backing a rival MMA promotion in the late 2000s. The president has become a fixture at UFC events, attending the first of his four fights as the sitting president in 2019. White, in turn, has presented Trump at two Republican national conventions. On the 2024 campaign train, Trump showed up at six UFC events in person. White was credited with encouraging Trump to appear on podcasts that are popular with young men, not least that of Joe Rogan, a longtime UFC commentator. The seeds of the White House UFC card were planted shortly after Trump won the 2024 election. White said Trump suggested it as the two took in a fight at Madison Square Garden. Still, White insists there are no political undertones to his latest link-up with Trump. If you love America, you're going to love this event, White said during a recent appearance on ESPN. It has nothing to do with politics. We just happen to be on the White House lawn, and the President of the United States will be there. Joni?
1: Murder conviction and girl's death overturned. A spokesperson for the Attorney General's office said the state is disappointed by the court's order and intends to pursue a retrial on the murder charge. The New Hampshire Supreme Court overturned Adam Montgomery's murder conviction on Thursday in the fatal beating of his five-year-old daughter, Harmony Montgomery, citing a procedural flaw in how the case was tried. Prosecutors vowed to retry the case, insisting they remain confident in the evidence that led to the 2024 conviction. Montgomery, now 36, was convicted of second-degree murder for recklessly causing his daughter Harmony's death and of second-degree assault, an early incident of physical abuse. Prosecutors said the fatal incident occurred while the family was living in a car after they had been evicted from their home. But the High Court ruled that keeping those two charges together in a single case jeopardized his right to a fair trial. The Supreme Court reversed Montgomery's conviction on the murder charge, but affirmed his convictions for assault, falsifying physical evidence, witness tampering, and abusing his daughter's corpse. Those convictions, combined with an earlier unrelated firearms case, mean Montgomery will remain behind bars, according to Jesse J. O'Neill, a lawyer who previously worked as a homicide prosecutor with the New Hampshire Attorney General's office, but was not involved with the Montgomery case. While it is very significant that the murder charge got overturned, there are a number of other convictions that have not been disturbed, and that, at least for the time being, continue to keep Adam in prison for decades, he said. O'Neill said this ruling is about procedural safeguards, not core questions concerning Montgomery's conduct. He said prosecutors presented a strong argument to support the murder charge. A spokesperson for the Attorney General's office, Michael S. Garrity, said the state is disappointed by the court's order, but insisted it will push for a second trial. We remain confident in the facts of this case, the evidence presented, and the exceptional work of our prosecutors, investigators, and law enforcement partners, he said. We will continue our effort to seek justice for Harmony Montgomery and all those who knew and loved her. Excluding his sentence on the overturned murder conviction, Montgomery still faces a total of 43 and a half years in prison on the other charges for which he was convicted, Garrity said. If prosecutors retry the murder charge separately and secure another conviction, O'Neill said, it's possible that the trial court would simply leave Montgomery's original murder sentence intact. The public defender representing Montgomery on appeal, Pamela E. Phelan, said the ruling addresses important aspects of fairness in criminal proceedings. Justice is only served when we provide a person accused of a crime a fair and just trial, Phelan said. A trial that is not conducted with those principles in mind does not do justice to persons accused of a crime or people who are victims of crimes. Julian Jefferson, an attorney who previously worked for the Public Defender's Office in New Hampshire and now teaches criminal law at the University of New Hampshire, said keeping criminal charges separate is especially important when the evidence presented at trial to support one charge isn't nearly as strong as that to support another, as happened in Montgomery's trial. While multiple witnesses testified that Montgomery, having assaulted his daughter months before her death, the only direct evidence that he had delivered the fatal blow came from the testimony of his estranged wife, Kayla Montgomery, who served time in prison for initially lying to authorities investigating Harmony's disappearance. The defense attorneys questioned Kayla Montgomery's credibility and argued she may actually have been the one who caused the girl's death. Jefferson likened this case to that of Alex Murdaugh in South Carolina, where the state Supreme Court recently overturned a double murder conviction. As with that case, he said, the justices here aren't declaring Montgomery blameless. Rather, just as in South Carolina, the court is requiring to protect us all that any conviction for murder be proven beyond a reasonable doubt to an unbiased jury, he said. Aside from the criminal proceedings, Montgomery also was found civilly liable in May for his daughter's death in order to pay nearly $15.5 million in damages to her estate as part of a wrongful death lawsuit filed by the girl's mother, Crystal Sorey, who reached a separate $2.25 million settlement with the state of New Hampshire. Sorey said in a statement shared with the Globe by her lawyer that Thursday's ruling is shocking and heartbreaking. The ruling comes just a few days after what would have been Harmony's 12th birthday. After believing that justice had been achieved, this means we'll have to continue with this chapter for many years, Sorey said. Our focus remains on seeking justice for Harmony. The circumstances of the girl's death in 2019 represent a shocking case of abuse that spurred calls for reform to child protection services in both New Hampshire and Massachusetts. Sorey lost custody of her daughter in 2018 as she struggled with substance abuse. She pushed for authorities to keep the child with the foster family while she sought to regain custody. But a Massachusetts judge instead awarded custody to the child's father, despite his violent criminal history. The ruling from the Supreme Court notes that evidence at the trial showed Montgomery had discussed a plan to dismember and dispose of his daughter's body. He bought lime, a grinder, and a blade, thawed her remains in an apartment bathtub, then refroze her body after several hours. In March 2020, Montgomery left in the middle of the night with his daughter's body in a bag, returned without it, and told his wife he got rid of her. Harmony's absence went largely unnoticed by authorities for 2 years until Sorey grew frantic in late 2021 and came to Manchester to find her missing child. Adam Montgomery never divulged the location of his daughter's remains, which still have not been located. At the sentencing hearing in 2024, prosecutors offered to reduce their recommendation by 10 years if Montgomery would tell them where he hid her body. he states on it. Manchester Police Chief Peter Maher said on Thursday that his team has full confidence in the Attorney General's office. Nothing about today's ruling changes the tragic loss of a young child whose life mattered deeply, or how much this community cared about Harmony, he said. Her memory continues to resonate throughout Manchester, and our focus remains on seeking justice for her.
0: Yeah. War in Ukraine has now gone on longer than World War I. Trench warfare, war of drones, rule the front. The war in Ukraine has often been compared to World War I for its brutal infantry assaults and heavy casualties. Yet the idea that it could, by any measure, surpass a conflict so long and bloody that French soldiers hoped it would be the last, once seemed unthinkable. That is just what happened on Thursday. The war in Ukraine, which reached 1,569 days, or more than 4 years and 3 months, has now outlasted World War I. When President Vladimir Putin of Russia sent his troops into Ukraine in February 2022, he believed the country would fall within days. After Ukraine pushed the Russians back and the conflict settled into a war of attrition, even many of those fighting could not imagine it would last this long. I thought maybe 2 or 3 years, and then politicians would find some kind of consensus, said a Ukrainian soldier who, for security reasons, gave only his call sign, France, a nod to his time in the French Foreign Legion. But the war has raged on, and with peace talk stalled, it shows no sign of ending soon. Polls suggest that about half of Ukrainians believe it will not end before the next year, which would push it closer to another threshold, the duration of World War II, which lasted 6 years. And there are many Ukrainians who would argue that the current war really began in 2014 when Russian troops seized Crimea. Historians caution that drawing parallels with the two world wars has limits. The global scale of those conflicts, involving many theaters and armies, makes comparison about casualties and firepower difficult. Ukraine did not exist as a country during World War I. Still, the war in Ukraine, like World War I, is likely to rank among the most consequential conflicts in modern European history, said Yaroslav Hertsak, a Ukrainian historian. Both wars transformed Europe's geopolitics by reshaping military alliances and driving a defense buildup not seen in decades. Military analysts also note that both conflicts reshape the nature of warfare through the introduction of new technologies, planes and tanks a century ago, drones across the air, sea, and land today. In both cases, the advances made war only more brutal for humans. In many respects, this war in Ukraine is the one that most closely resembled World War I, said Michel Goya, a former French colonel and military historian. The comparison begins with the opening phase of both wars. In 1914, the Germans launched a rapid offensive towards Paris in the hope of securing a swift victory. Russian forces had the same objective when they raced towards Kyiv, Ukraine's capital, in 2022. In both cases, the attackers came close to their target but were ultimately driven back. Eventually, both wars settled in mostly static fighting along a largely frozen front. When soldiers on the Ukrainian battlefield hunkered down in trenches and bunkers in late 2022, historians described it as a return to World War I-style trench warfare. Scenes from the trenches of eastern Ukraine closely echoed those in northern France a century earlier. Ukrainian and Russian troops were often separated by just a few hundred yards, sometimes close enough to see one another. Assaults began with artillery barrages to pin down the opponent, followed by the storming of enemy trenches by infantry squads. In general, when the front freezes, you're back to World War I, Goya said. In both wars, he added, it was the intensity of firepower, mainly artillery, that forced armies to turn to trenches. You bury yourself to protect yourself, he said. The calculus later changed in Ukraine with the introduction of a new class of weapon, drones. Networks of open trenches were rendered unsafe as drones monitored the battlefield around the clock and struck with greater precision than artillery shells. As drones have come to dominate the battlefield, World War I-style opposing trench networks, separated by a narrow buffer zone, have given way to miles-wide contested combat area scattered with dugouts. In this kill zone, any movement is quickly targeted by drones. Large-scale troop assaults of the kind seen a century ago have become all but impossible under the constant gaze of drones. Such assaults have been replaced with attacks by just one or two soldiers. Tanks, first introduced in 1916, were still a feared weapon in the first years of the war in Ukraine. They are rarely used now because their size makes them easy targets for drones, though some tanks have been retrofitted with protective metal cages that turn them into Mad Max-style vehicles. So grinding is the fighting in Ukraine that Russian advances have at times been slower than those in some of World War I's most deadlocked battles. Russia's offensive on Pokrovsk, an eastern Ukrainian city it recently fully captured, progressed at an average pace of about 75 yards per day, slower than in the bloody Battle of the Somme during World War I. The question now is whether either side can break the deadlock. In World War I, the Allies prevailed by combining economic pressure on Germany through a tight naval blockade with military pressure through relentless offensives. Ukraine's strategy to end the war carries some echoes of that approach. Drone strikes on Russia's oil assets, the backbone of its economy, are designed to curb Moscow's ability to finance its war effort. Kyiv lacks the manpower to replicate the offenses of World War I, but it has flooded the battlefield with small attack drones in the hope of inflicting unsustainable losses on the Russian army. This is World War I, but with drones, Hertzschak, the historian, said.
1: AI-generated news enough for some on the South Shore. The digital site South Shore News faced a significant test when its founder, Justin Evans, put up a paywall in April. Would readers pay for artificial intelligence-generated articles that recap town government and school committee meetings? As it turns out, the answer is yes. So far, Evans has 350 paid subscribers, many of whom are deeply invested in town politics and want to learn more about how neighboring towns from Weymouth down to Plymouth are attacking common issues. While the audience is still small, it's a sign that despite skepticism about the technology, there could be a larger audience for AI-generated local news, albeit with a limited focus. The site has become a significant side hustle for Evans. He expects to generate $25,000 in revenue this year against less than $2,000 in costs, not counting his own time running the site. Enough for him to think about expansion. It felt like a real make-or-break moment for me. I decided this is either going to be something or it's not, Evans, 36, said. Reception has been enough for me to keep going. Communities on the South Shore have been starved for news about local happenings as legacy outlets have cut back on all but the biggest stories. South Shore News can't replace everything that's been lost. Readers won't find interviews with students at a high school science fair or a visit to a nursing home to note a 100th birthday. Instead, nearly all of the coverage originates from AI transcriptions of public meetings broadcast on websites. Evans acknowledged that it has made some mistakes a well-sourced human could possibly avoid. It struggles to understand locals' accents at times, for instance. It is concerning that it is replacing the best reporters to some extent, said William Quigley, the police chief in Cohasset, who purchased a South Shore News Group subscription he shares with fellow officers and government offices that include the town manager. But unfortunately, we're not riding horses to calls anymore. Things change and you have to adapt, I suppose, Quigley added. Evans, who has served on the Whitman Select Board since 2019, started South Shore News in 2024 after being frustrated with the lack of reporting on town government in the region. The site covers 19 towns south of Boston. Subscription starts at $8 a month or $80 for a yearly plan, and over 3,000 additional free subscribers to the site get previews of each article. South Shore News uses Substack to publish its articles, but transcribing public meetings that are posted on YouTube. Evans will use Google's AI tool, Gemini, to transcribe videos. He uses an open AI-based tool for any public access videos that are posted elsewhere. For the written articles, Evans said he found Claude to be the best large language model for first draft of stories. After that's done, he'll use another model to edit the article. He also has set up an AI-generated summary of what's happening in the region to be sent to his inbox each morning to get a sense of what's happening across the South Shore. Some articles will be town-specific, while others will synthesize common issues across multiple towns. Evans will often start with a summary of the most important takeaways. Within the article, Evans will hold key names or figures, add subheadings, and include linked timestamps that allow readers to view the specific part of the meeting that is being referenced. I check YouTube every day. I check the community sites at least a couple of times a week for the non-YouTube videos, Evans said. I've published 1,900 stories on South Shore News in 2.5 years. Recent stories include coverage of the Plymouth County Commission seeking to rent a property for additional revenue, Hingham residents lodging complaints to the select board about an MBTA bus route in their neighborhood, and a roundup of local high school commencement speeches. While many readers said they were initially wary of whether the AI-generated outlet could reliably document the latest school budget crisis or votes to override property taxes, they're largely willing to accept the mistakes in place of watching marathon local meetings on YouTube. Several said that early on there were frequent errors, but that the stories have recently been more accurate. Some lamented the erosion of local newspapers that previously would have spearheaded town coverage and said South Shore News was the best way to stay updated. I'm a baby boomer, and newspapers were always the way to go, said Mary Waldron, a paid subscriber who lives in Brockton, but serves as executive director of Old Colony Planning Council, which serves many South Shore towns. But that weekly notice wasn't keeping us informed necessarily instantaneously. Dan Kennedy, a Northeastern University journalism professor who researches local news, said that in terms of reach alone, there's no other outlet on the South Shore that is comparable. But he worries the embrace of an almost entirely AI-generated news site could have adverse effects on other local news outlets that are based on traditional reportage, such as the South Shore Times, as well as the potential to start new ones. One of the dangers that we see in the local news crisis is that you can have ventures like this South Shore News spring up based on IE and providing something that leads people to say that it's better than nothing, Kennedy said. But at the same time, they could block the rise of human news outlets or harm the ones that are already there. He added that in addition to reporting the news, local news outlets also help build community and connect people. It's a spark for civic engagement, Kennedy said. That's something AI can't do anything at all. Even some subscribers said that they felt the site wasn't quite the same work as a news outlet, but that it remains a helpful resource. I don't think AI is journalism, said Candice Niffin, a South Shore News subscriber who is retired and lives in Halifax. It's like listening to a summary, according to me, and that's better than nothing. Evans is also upfront about the limitations of the service. He said he's had people reach out asking if they could publish opinion pieces or have him dig into an investigative story, but he's turned them down. I'm not trying to look for scoops here, he said. I'm trying to provide a public service of this stuff is going on in your town. Here's a place where you can find out about it. While the profits aren't enough for Evan to leave his full-time job working for the State Department of Public Utilities, he has his sights set on hiring a part-time editor if he can increase revenue to about $30,000, $35,000 on an annual basis. Before adding staff, he is also looking at expanding regions or even starting a print paper in order to get access to legal notices, which many towns still require to be published in print. I think there's an opportunity there to roll out a print sheet, which may seem kind of backwards for an AI-driven news service, Evan said.
0: Meteorologists talk of a Godzilla El Nino cycle. Experts fear cost of droughts, fires, U.S. effects vary. El Nino, nature's chaotic climate agent, has formed in a warmed-up Pacific Ocean and is expected to grow to historic strength, meteorologists announced Thursday. Experts said the El Nino, a natural warming cycle, should further heat a globe already warming from fossil fuel pollution and will likely turbocharge extreme weather across the planet. Meteorologists forecast it will rival, or exceed, a record El Nino that began in 1997 and helped trigger billions of dollars in damage from heat waves, floods, droughts, tornadoes, and wildfires. The U.S. National Oceanic and Atmospheric Administration officially confirmed the existence of the El Nino, which is a warming of the Pacific near the equator that affects weather patterns across the globe. NOAA's announcement said there's a 63% chance that the El Niño will get so intense this late fall and early winter that it would rank among the largest El Niño event in historical record going back to 1950. The warm, deep waters of an El Niño affect weather patterns by bringing a lot of extra heat to the surface, fueling a lot of extreme events for a lot of places around the world, said Clark University climate scientist Abby Fraser. The weather patterns effects vary by region. El Niño often dampens, but doesn't eliminate, Atlantic hurricane season activity, but increases it in the Pacific. So while the U.S. East and Gulf Coast may get a break, Hawaii and other islands are more in danger, Fraser said. Northeastern Africa is likely going to get weather whiplash from intense drought to dangerously heavy rains, said Columbia University climate scientist and El Niño expert Muhammad Azhar Ehsan. In the U.S., El Niños can cause more intense storms with heavier rainfall in the south, but they also tend to generally benefit the U.S. agricultural industry, said John Gottschlag, operational branch chief at NOAA's Climate Prediction Center. Michael Ferrari, meteorologist and head of research at the investment research firm Moby, said conditions for grain and seed, especially soybeans, look favorable in 18 major growing states, but are more mixed when it comes to dairy and cattle. Overall, temperatures raised by the weather pattern can dampen American economic growth, said Stanford climate economist Marshall Burke. Several climate scientists forecast that 2027 will be the hottest year on record because of lagging effects of this El Niño, which is expected to peak in the fall or winter. We have pretty clear evidence that the U.S. economy grows more slowly when temps are above normal, Burke said. The weather extremes caused by El Niño also depend on when it develops. Usually, El Niño is formed in the summer, peak in the late fall or early winter, and peter out next spring, scientists said. However, Ehsan's team forecasts that this El Niño will peak a month or two earlier based on strong early signs from recent weeks. Scientists predict stronger El Niños as the world warms from the burning of coal, oil, and gas, Frazier and others said. But she said it's too early to say that this El Niño is part of that. Even before it officially formed, this El Niño has gotten nicknames ranging from super to Godzilla. Instead of scared, we can ask people to be prepared, Columbia's Ehsan said.
1: People wait, watch for Trump's name to leave Kennedy Center. That guy aims to prove it's still there. Counter AI. Every day for the past week and a half, Andrew Biden has pulled up his cycling shorts, hopped on his 8-year-old Trek Domain SL6, and biked to the banks of the Potomac River to photograph himself in front of the Kennedy Center. He is proving that the name Donald J. Trump is still there and waiting for it to come down, perhaps on Friday. Martin's daily missives have turned him into a hero for a certain subset of social media followers. People who are as eager as he is to see President Trump's name ripped from the building, and who wants their feeds populated with reports from other humans, not machines. Thank you, bike guy, wrote one follower. Yours is the only word I'll take for this. Martin, 51, is a Washingtonian, a government librarian, and a lifelong fan of the Kennedy Center. As a young child, he visited the center with his parents. As an adult, he cheered while his wife, Julie, sang in the concert hall with the Choral Arts Society of Washington. As a parent, he beamed watching his youngest daughter, Genevieve, serve as a mini maestro for a Christmas Eve performance of Hark the Herald Angels Sing. He was devastated when Trump's name was added to the building in December, and elated in late May when a federal judge ordered its removal. But it was an AI video that brought Martin back to the arts institution. The weekend after the ruling, which also halted plans to close the building for 2 years of renovations, a striking video of the center circulated online. It showed crowds cheering as workers in heavy parkas tore the Trump name from the building, letters crashing dramatically to the ground. Though the video was posted alongside real images of cherry pickers outside the Kennedy Center, Martin immediately suspected it was fake. So during his lunch break, he took a 20-minute bike ride and snapped a picture to prove Trump's name was yet to come down. He posted the photo to his social media accounts. The next day, he'd bike back to do it again. And in a little more than a week, Martin, known online as the Drybrarian, saw his following on Threads climb from the 3 digits to more than 30,000. It turns out there's a real hunger for the truth, he says. There's a lot of people out there who really want to know what is actually going on. But there's an equal amount of people feeding the AI slop machine. After his first post went viral, followers began asking him to bring along a physical newspaper each day to prove the date and to prove he was really biking there every day. It makes it feel like a hostage video, he laughs, like a proof of life video. To Martin, Trump's takeover of the Kennedy Center feels like its own hostage crisis. But we can't negotiate with Trump because he wants to shoot the hostage, he says, speculating on the neglect he believes could happen to the institution. If he takes his name down and it dies, he'll say, see, I tried to save it, but you wouldn't let me. And we'll all have other ragged holes in the marble facade. Since Trump's takeover, the center has become a frequent site of protest, drawing drag performers, dancers, and demonstrators to sponge the president's statements and the institution's changes. With his daily 10-mile rides, Martin has joined a small community of people keeping vigil at the center. The most constant presence and his newest friend is Laura Bly, a Vienna, Virginia woman who spent 10 years working backstage with the National Symphony Orchestra. Now, as the symphony nears its centennial anniversary, Bly worries about its future. The Kennedy Center will not approve their budget, so they can't formalize and announce the next season, she says, from her station in front of the plaza's flagpoles, while holding a cardboard sign that reads, "Time to fix the facade." Interest in Martin's posts ramped up as the clock has wound down on the judge's order to remove Trump's name from the building. The deadline is Friday. We are complying with the court's order while evaluating all legal options to preserve this revitalization and recognize President Trump's leadership, the center's spokesperson, Romo Davari, said last week in a statement.
0: And from the Metro section, jury finds Alvin Campbell guilty on 21 of 22 counts in rape, assault trial. A jury convicted Alvin Campbell Jr. of rape and sexual assault charges following a harrowing weeks-long trial of the man accused of repeatedly posing as a rideshare driver and preying on drunk and unconscious women. The verdict on Campbell, the 45-year-old elder brother of State Attorney General Andrea Campbell, came just before the close of court business on Thursday, following 30 hours of deliberation stretched over a week. Ultimately, the Suffolk County jury of 6 men and 6 women convicted him of 3 counts of aggravated rape, each carrying a sentence of up to life, as well as 4 counts of rape and others, including indecent assault and battery, attempted rape, and photographing an unsuspected naked person. The jury deadlocked on 1 additional rape count, writing in a note to Judge Mary Ames, it's been at least 8 hours of discussion on that charge alone. In light of that, Ames declared a mistrial on that count. After the verdict was read to a crowded but silent courtroom, Suffolk District Attorney Kevin Hayden told reporters that the result, following thorough investigative effort by Boston police and a complex 3-week-long prosecution by 2 of his office's unit chiefs, sends a strong message to survivors of sexual assault. We will always stand by them and with them, Hayden said outside the courtroom. The jury determined that Alvin Campbell was what our prosecutors presented in court, which is a man who cunningly, deceivingly, and calculatedly preyed upon women in their most vulnerable moments. Campbell, a tall, broad man dressed in a brown suit, did not have much of an apparent reaction as the verdict was read. After Ames said he'd be taken into custody by the Department of Correction, he gave a sharp nod of his head, but said nothing. The case hinged on what lawyers say are complex questions of consent and incapacitation. Prosecutors allege that Campbell posed as a rideshare driver and lured drunk women into his car, where he sexually assaulted them while they were passed out and therefore unable to consent. Campbell's lawyers argued that sex was consensual and the women were active participants. In order to prove this kind of rape case, the prosecution had to convince jurors that Campbell knew or should have known the women were too drunk to be able to consent. To that end, Assistant District Attorneys Aaron Murphy and Lynn Feigenbaum, the chiefs of the Sexual Assault and Major Felonies Units, respectively, relied heavily on sexually explicit videos Campbell himself filmed on some of the encounters. Ames ruled they were so graphic that could only be reviewed by jurors, though audio could be heard throughout the courtroom. In her closing remarks to jurors, Feigenbaum argued that for years, Campbell drove around Boston in his black Chevrolet Suburban while posing as a rideshare driver anywhere where the bars would be letting out and drunk women would be on the street. She said he targeted women who were staggering or stumbling and lured them into his car with the offer of a quick ride home. But instead, she said he sexually assaulted them when they became motionless or silent. Campbell knew that these women were too drunk to consent to anything, too incapacitated to have the ability to say no, to fight back, or to consent, too incapacitated to know what was happening to them, Feigenbaum said. For years, Feigenbaum said, Campbell was the only one who knew the extent of what he had done, because the women couldn't remember. Some of Campbell's victims only learned of the assaults when Boston police notified them in May 2020 that they appeared in graphic videos found on Campbell's phone. During the trial, jurors heard from testimony from six women who offered similar accounts about climbing into Campbell's SUV while drunk, then waking up with fuzzy memories about what happened. Two of the women said they passed out and woke up at Campbell's apartment in Cumberland, Rhode Island. One of those women reported she'd been raped in December 2019, prompting Boston police to launch the investigation that ultimately led to sexual assault charges against Campbell involving nine women. Jurors heard allegations related to seven of the alleged victims. The woman whose allegations triggered the probe testified that she was drunk and tired when she left a holiday work party at the Harp restaurant near TD Garden, Boston, just before midnight on December 6, 2019, and climbed in the black SUV driven by a man who matched the description of the driver on her Uber app. She said she had no memory of what happened afterward until she woke up the next morning, naked and suffering from vaginal pain, in bed next to a naked man. She said she had no idea who he was or where she was. She later learned the man had taken her to Cumberland, Rhode Island, and was not her Uber driver. She testified the man dropped her off at a nearby CVS, where she called an Uber to drive her back home to Boston. She sought a medical examination that day, then reported the alleged rape to Boston police. Police arrested Campbell the following month after identifying him through surveillance and DNA and obtained a search warrant for information stored on his phone around the time of the alleged assault. After discovering videos of Campbell allegedly sexually assaulting the women in the back seat of his SUV while she was unconscious, police expanded their search of his cell phone and extracted additional videos of other alleged victims, according to trial testimony. Boston police identified the women in the videos and alerted them. 30-plus hours of deliberation was unusually long for any trial. As the 12 jurors hashed over the details, they sent several notes with questions to the judge. In one on Tuesday afternoon, they asked several technical queries on the elements of kidnapping charges. Ultimately, they convicted on both kidnapping counts. After that, 2 days passed without another note. Then, around 3:30 p.m. on Thursday, one came. The juror told the judge they'd reached consensus on 21 of the 22 counts. What should they do? Ames used the discretion afforded judges to decide to take the partial verdict. The mistrial on the rape count means that the charge remains unresolved. Prosecutors can decide to pursue it and push toward a second trial on that count alone, or they could drop it or seek a plea deal. After the verdict, Murphy said that's yet to be determined. Campbell is due back in court June 29 for sentencing.
1: From the opinion pages, Plattner won over Maine Democrats. Can he win in November? At the end of the day, it will be Maine voters, not the national media, Washington pundits, or Democrats in other states, who decide whether Plattner has the character and value to be a U.S. senator. Maine Democrats have spoken, and their decision should come as no surprise. Despite the steady drip of damaging revelations about Graham Plattner's past, the combat veteran turned oyster farmer easily won Tuesday's Democratic primary for U.S. Senate, gaining more than 70% of the vote. He will now face five-term Republican Senator Susan Collins in the November general election. On Morning Joe, the morning after primary day, co-host Mika Brzezinski asked Plattner whether there would be more revelations to come. Revelations, that is, beyond the inflammatory comments he made on Reddit years ago, beyond the reports that he was bullying and borderline violent with women he was dating, and more recently, beyond the explicit text message he has acknowledged sending to women who were not his wife. In his response, he didn't exactly say no. I just want to make this clear, Plattner told Brzezinski. There's nothing out there that is actually concerning. People will make everything seem very concerning. because that's what people do in politics. This is what everyone wants to make the campaign about, so that we do not talk about the struggles of working Mainers. If that sounds like a dodge, it certainly was. So you can assume that more embarrassing reports, perhaps with pictures, will trickle out in the weeks to come. But Platner's response also contained a grain of truth, namely that the national debate over who the real Graham Platner might be will rage on, all but drowning out substantive debate over whether Collins deserves a sixth term. It is more than reasonable to question whether Platner has the character and values one should expect in a U.S. senator. But at the end of the day, it is a question that must be answered by Maine voters, not the national media, Washington pundits, or Democrats in other states. And therein lies the challenge for Platner. Can he convince the majority of Mainers that he has indeed come to grips with the war-induced PTSD, he says, underlies his rage, rashness, and other toxic behavior? If he can, there is strong evidence that many residents of his state are open to his populist and progressive message. He has endorsed universal health care, spoken passionately about the plight of working people, vowed to get the U.S. out of Middle East wars, and called for raising taxes on the wealthy and breaking up tech monopolies. While Republicans say his message is far too left-wing for middle-of-the-road Maine, polls have shown him ahead of Collins, though the margin has tightened in recent weeks. His message, amplified by his abundant vigor and charm on the stump, also drove Governor Janet Mills, the Democratic establishment's favorite candidate, to suspend her campaign in April, after trailing Platner by a wide margin in polls. Mills' name was still on the ballot Tuesday, and if Democrats were truly fed up with Platner's antics, they could have still pulled the lever for her. But only 19% of them did, despite strong turnout, higher than in 2020, when revulsion with President Donald Trump's first term drove large numbers of Democrats to the polls. Well, the Democratic presidential candidate, Joe Biden, took Maine that year, Collins was still reelected by 9 points. But it seems that many Maine voters are prepared to give Platner the benefit of the doubt, warts and all. He needs to seal the deal by doing the hard work of answering voters' questions honestly. He should be well-suited for the task. His campaign soared from obscurity to a commanding lead based in large part on grassroots organizing and his willingness to go everywhere and talk to anyone. By his own count, he has held more than 80 town hall meetings in the past 8 months. Collins, among the last of New England's once proud tradition of moderate Republicans, cannot be counted out. She is a supporter of abortion rights, has worked to provide solid constituent services, and has tried to stake out more reasonable approaches to immigration than the xenophobic dogma that governs the Republican Party under Trump. But outsider politicians can be a powerful draw these days, and Collins has spent a lifetime in government. More to the point, she has proven unable or unwilling to moderate her party's radical shift to the right under Trump. Neither has she done much to counter Trump's blatant corruption or slow his chaotic dissemination of important federal agencies. It is perhaps asking too much to expect one senator to be able to do all these things, but it is precisely because Collins and her fellow Republican senators have been so easily shoved aside by the president that so many Mainers seem willing to support a charismatic oyster man with no political experience despite his checkered past. It is possible that if new, more damaging revelations about Platner appear in the coming weeks, he will be forced to quit the race. And even if he does stay in, it's far from clear that he can defeat the wily and seasoned Collins. But many Mainers seem ready to restore Congress as a co-equal branch to the presidency. The door for Platner may no longer be wide open, but is not yet closed. It is up to him to walk through it with integrity, maturity, and honesty, like a good senator would.
0: Fighting words, the revolutionary kind. Five shows look at American independence from a mostly verbal perspective. Fireworks, the pyrotechnic kind, are what's most commonly associated with the 4th of July. Loud, colorful celebration. A more fitting association would be with words, the fighting kind, loud, polemical celebration. Five new exhibits key to the imminent 250th anniversary of American independence remind us the revolution really was a war of words. The title of one of the shows says just that. War of Words, A Citizen's Eye View of the Revolution, runs through August 7th at Harvard's Houghton Library. The library's John Overholt curated. Declaration of Independence was, in effect, a set of fighting words, 1,320 of them. Three of the five shows feature multiple copies of the Declaration. The printing of all but one copy was either soon after July 4, 1776, or from the 19th century. The one that isn't, well, save that for later. War of Words has two copies. Declarations, Printing a New Nation, has eight. It runs at the Leventhal Map and Education Center at the Boston Public Library through September 13. It was curated by the BPL's Jay Moskella and the Center's Garrett Dash Nelson. Pressing importance, Salient and the Declaration of Independence, has seven. It runs at the Peabody Essex Museum through July 25th of next year. Dan Lipkin, director of Pems Phillips Library, curated. If the Declaration is the verbal summit of the Revolution, the approaches to it are covered with many other examples of written material to be found in those shelves, and two others, Charting Independence, at the Harvard Map Collection through November 30th, curated by the collections Mary Molly Taylor Pileski, and Harvard and the American Revolution, at Harvard's Pusey Library through December 18th, curated by Emily Atkins, Ariana Cook, Hannah Hack, Virginia Hunt, Juliana Coopers, and Sarah Martin. That's almost as many curators as the number of years reading Lexington and Concord and Yorktown. Those examples include broadsides, books, letters, diaries, newspapers, almanacs, prints, poems, sheet music, song lyrics, maps, a royal proclamation, giving equal time to the other side of the Atlantic. One of the books in War of Words includes a photograph taken in 1864 of a centenarian veteran. There are works from famous contemporaries, Thomas Jefferson, Thomas Paine, Alexander Hamilton, Samuel Johnson, who relish pointing out the hypocrisy of Americans who proclaim their allegiance to liberty yet own slaves. There are works from famous writers looking back on the Revolution. War of Words includes both a manuscript copy of Henry Wadsworth Longfellow's The Midnight Ride of Paul Revere and Frederick Douglass's Corinthian Hall Oration from 1852, also known as What to the American Slave is Your Fourth of July. Most interesting of all, perhaps, are anonymous documents. Paper money, a Continental Enlistment form, a message to his war bond, a Stamp Act stamp, an invoice from Harvard for damages from Continental troops to three buildings during the siege of Boston. The legislature reimbursed the university, but not until 1778. Tea and liberty trees, midnight rides and muskets all played a revolutionary role. None of them, and not even muskets, mattered as much as words on paper did. This was the age of reason, and America was the land of literacy. The number of white males in the 13 colonies who could read in 1770 is estimated to have been between 85% and 90%. In Britain, it was 60%. Yes, words mattered there, too, but not as much as monarchy. All of the shows take note of the dominance of white males. Lest we forget, George III was a white male, too. The noting is invariably pertinent without being overly tendentious. Sometimes it's indirect, the point made through presenting exceptions. A 1777 copy of the Declaration in the BPL show was published by a female printer, Mary Catherine Goddard. Mapping independence includes Marie Madeleine Folleville Gardette's map of the Plan de l'Attaque at Yorktown. Gardette's map is among the more than 2,000 vintage Revolutionary-era maps available online via Argo, American Geographics Online, at argomaps.org. The site is organized by the Leventhal Center and the George Washington Presidential Library at Mount Vernon. Participating local institutions include the Harvard Map Collection, Boston Athenaeum, Massachusetts Historical Society, and the NAFL Map Collection at Phillips Andover Academy. Go and expect to be engrossed. The site is a terrific example of public-spirited, scholarly collaboration. Terms like War of Words and Fighting Words scant the fact that the Revolution was an actual war with actual fighting. Our rote hagiography about the Revolution often ignores how brutal it was. Among the many virtues of the American Revolution, the 12-hour PBS documentary directed by Ken Burns, Sarah Botstein, and David Schmidt that aired last fall was it being so clear-eyed about that brutality. Amid all the documents on display at Harvard, the BPL, and the PEM, it's startling to see the sheer materiality of a button or Redcoat's uniform in War and Words, and in Harvard and the American Revolution, five musket balls. They look harmless, like marbles or jawbreakers, makes their intent no less deadly. Really, The Revolution was the first American Civil War. Instead of North versus South, it was Tory or Loyalist versus Patriot or Rebel. The term used indicated which side the user was on. How many of us, teleported back to 1776, would find ourselves more inclined to be Tories? Be honest now. Never underestimate the lure of the status quo. A demonstration of how divided American society was back then comes from Ezekiel Russell, 1743 to 1796. A Salem printer, his place of business was close to where the PEM is now. He's a centerpiece of pressing importance. Russell printed three of the declarations in the show, including the official version, printed by order of the Massachusetts state government. Yet prior to moving from Boston to Salem in 1774, Russell printed publications supporting British rule as well as opposing it. One was a defense of the Tea Act, the legislation that inspired the Boston Tea Party. Declarations of the BPL that has the official message is copy too. It also has a particularly charming 19th century copy of the Declaration, a reproduction with the clipped autograph signatures of all but one of the signers attached to the bottom. Another 19th century version in the PEM show from 1819 includes facsimile signatures, portraits of several founders, and 13 allegorical engravings encircling the text, one for each of the colonies. The show concludes with Mindy Bailoff's 2010 unambiguous edition of the Declaration. It pays homage to Goddard's 1777 version by reproducing it with one key difference. The two references to men become people. You have to look closely to see the difference, but once you know it's there, you feel it. This isn't updating, it's improving. It's also a reminder that the best celebrations are about the present and future, as well as the past. Thank you for joining us for this edition of the Boston Globe. I'm Pamela.
1: And I'm Joan. Thank you for listening.
2: Hi, this is Johanna with an article from National Geographic. Your dog might be addicted to that toy. Scientists find that some dogs exhibit behaviors similar to human addiction around their favorite toys. By Gennaro Toma for National Geographic, published October 9, 2025. Have you ever seen a dog playing slot machines in a casino? Probably not, but you might have seen one that really likes to play with toys. A new study shows that there might not be much of a difference. Some dogs behave toward their toys in ways that resemble those of behavioral addictions in humans, such as gambling and internet gaming. Scientists write in the journal Scientific Reports. Stephanie Reimer, a behavioral biologist at the University of Veterinary Medicine in Vienna and author of the new study, had long heard of pet owners calling their dogs ball junkies because of their love for toy balls. But when she realized no one had ever explored whether the criteria for human addiction could be applied to dogs and their toys, she decided to find out with science. For now, researchers don't want to claim that what they are seeing is an actual addiction, just indicators that seems a little bit like an addiction, Reimer says. How do we know if dogs are addicted? In the human realm, addiction has two sides. The first is a craving and compulsion toward a particular stimulus, like drugs or the rush of gambling, and the change of mood when they get that reward. The second is feelings like withdrawal symptoms when that stimulus is taken away. An addiction means persisting in something despite it having a negative consequence in long term, says Reimer. So, can dogs experience something similar with their toys? To answer this question, Reimer and her team designed 14 different tests for 105 dogs, 56 males, 49 females, with an age ranging from 12 months to 10 years. Different breed groups were tested, including shepherds, terriers, and retrievers. In one of the tests, For example, the dogs could choose between a favored toy that was inaccessible, such as in a box or on a shelf, and another type of reward or interaction, such as food or play with their owner. Dogs that seemed addicted to the toy remained

0: This broadcast service is provided by Valley iRadio. The material being read is the copyright property of the publications being read. Access to this program is solely for persons who cannot read the original printed version due to a visual impairment or other disability. By continuing to listen, you confirm that you have such a condition.
1: Which require persistence and strong motivation. But while these traits are desirable for working dogs, in extreme cases, they could lead to addiction-like behaviors, and there might be negative consequences. For example, in some dogs, the welfare is definitely impaired if they have high frustration levels when they don't get access to the reward, says Reamer. That's not healthy. The association with particular breeds also leads researchers to hypothesize that there could be strong genetic components in the addiction-like behaviors they observed. It does seem that it's very much of a characteristic within the dogs already, Reamer says. Only a starting point. Animal welfare and behavior experts who were not involved in this research say they appreciate how the paper explores a new animal psychology frontier, but they point out that many questions remain unanswered. This is a really good first step, says Julia Espinosa, a postdoctoral researcher at York University in Toronto, Canada. Espinosa says she's not sure whether we can equate human addictions with what we see in these dogs. That's because in addictions like gambling, people are aware of the risk they're taking. In fact, the risk might be what makes it so addictive, says Espinosa. On the contrary, while there might be negative consequences for the dogs as well, our furry friends don't know that. An open question, Espinosa adds, is how strong would be a dog's tendency to engage in addiction-like behaviors if there were adverse consequence, something the researchers didn't test to respect the dog's welfare. Despite that, this is something that addresses a really important aspect of dog welfare and highlights that this is not just people characterizing or anthropomorphizing something about the dog, she says. Addiction-like behaviors could have implications for future approaches to dog training, Espinosa adds. A relatively small subset of dogs show addiction-like behaviors that reach a level that could be concerning, Reamer notes. But in those dogs, their attachment to particular objects should be addressed. Future research could dive into questions like, what's the best way to make a dog behave less compulsively around a toy? Holly Molinaro, an animal welfare scientist at Animal Wellbeing Solutions, notes that the authors only recruited and tested play-motivated dogs and dogs that excessively play, which makes it hard to know how common these behaviors are in the broader world of dogs. She says it's an interesting starting point, but further research is needed. Overall, it's too soon to give dog owners advice based on this research. The authors were very clear. This is exploratory, Molinaro says. We should not diagnose from this study. So I hope that people know that. Don't start self-diagnosing your dog. This has been Johanna with an article from National Geographic. Thanks for listening. Take care.
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3: And it is Friday, June 12th, 2026. 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In our readers' chairs right now, Gene and Marilyn, and they're going to be bringing us the Springfield Republican. That will be followed today by Heather with Westfield News. Deb O follows that with the Daily Hampshire Gazette, and Chloe. Well, it won't be Chloe today. It's going to be Mary reading the Greenfield Recorder. And plus, we have many more programs.